was a person.

0: I can't confirm that. We are still undertaking investigations as to what the remains were.
1: Okay, so police don't know what is in that suitcase, but they know it is not human remains. So that is the good news story for you today. We thought a body had been found in a remote area south of Sydney. Police say after forensic testing, that is not the case. We'll bring you updated as more information comes to hand. Let's talk about gambling reform now, because this has been certainly something on Anthony Albanese's mind. This is something that the Labor base has been pushing for, and now he might have a deal with Angus Taylor. He'll be meeting him a little bit later today. Our political correspondent Cam Redden is all over it for us in Canberra. So how far is the government set to go on this?
2: A few things tied up in all of this, Laura, but we expect that the cabinet meeting to be held this morning. Of course, the Prime Minister back from leave, Parliament back tomorrow. We're going to get the wheels starting to turn on some of those outstanding issues. On gambling specifically, the focus at the moment is on inducements. That is not just things like free bets or bonus bets, or even if you open a new account, adding a bit of extra money on top that you can then use with that application. There is a push from the Coalition to carve off some of those potentially so that there is still an ability for companies to, say, sell their services and advertise to punters. But we are expecting an agreement that would see a significant scaling back where companies would not be able to offer some of the inducements that we've seen, things like free flights or accommodation, tickets to events, even allegations that in some cases drugs and prostitutes and heavy amounts of alcohol have been offered to punters as well. So those discussions in a formal sense are still ongoing. They're set for debate later this week in the Parliament. But we are expecting by the end of the fortnight a broad deal between Labor and the Coalition to pass reforms that would significantly scale back those incentives.
3: We want to see a balance in this. We want to get it right. We want to make sure that predatory inducements are not there. There's goodwill in our approach to work with the government on this.
4: But ultimately, this is everyone's right to go and gamble, and you can't legislate for the lowest common denominator all the time.
5: I think it's not about a nanny state. I think it's about responsible legislation and responsible governing, that we put some guardrails around this.
2: You mentioned, Laura, that meeting later today between the Prime Minister and the opposition leader, Angus Taylor. My understanding is that they'll be discussing the fine print of the news media bargaining code. There were a series of proposals laid out by the government last week, including a new 2.5% levy for the big tech companies to make sure they are paying for news content. We're expecting that to be ironed out by the end of the day, and then again, those terms to be in effect most likely within the fortnight.
1: Okay, Cam, thanks so much. Keep us posted. Busy week there in Canberra. Meantime, mortgage applications at Westpac have plummeted since the federal tax changes were introduced. This as the Reserve Bank prepares for another interest rate decision today. That is a two-day board meeting in live. Let's go live now to Julia Bradley. She's in Sydney. Westpac put this in their results as they were published today. It's a big drop.
6: It is. So it's the quarterly update published by Westpac, and it paints quite a grim picture on the property market, at least where investors are concerned. The federal government would probably point to this and say it's good news because they want to get more first home buyers into the market. This all on the back, of course, of the federal tax changes in the property market. And we have seen a big drop in applications for mortgages. So 20%, as you say, and this was from the period of mid-May to the end of July. So a drop from about 29,000 applications to 26,000 applications. We've had some analysis this morning of why this might be the case.
7: What's really driving the decline in applications is a clear slowdown in the supply side, or the amount of listings there are on the market, and the turnover that we're seeing in terms of actual transactions of properties on the housing market.
6: So, Laura, this is in line with what we saw from NAB recently. They indicated that there was a 15% drop in mortgage applications, this showing an even lower result than that. And when you take a look at the auction clearance rates for last week, according to REA Group, we see Victoria with the highest percentage of homes sold, with 57% of stock cleared, 47% of homes sold in the ACT, 42 in New South Wales, and Queensland performing the worst at 26. Comparing that to the week before, we see Victoria

0: and the ACT performing better, New South Wales improving only marginally, and Queensland and South Australia are doing worse. So feeding into that, the RBA's decision tomorrow as they meet today to discuss what is most likely going to be the result of a hold.
1: This inflation is homegrown. We've seen the biggest hit to living standards of any developed country in the world. And the result has seen interest rates rising. Interest rates are too high, and that's because inflation is too high.
0: So 4.35% likely to be the case tomorrow, Laura.
2: Jules, thank you. The Transport Minister, meantime, Catherine King, has held an emergency meeting with Air Services this hour after a near-miss incident involving two planes at Sydney Airport yesterday. Let's go live to Crystal Wu. What happened, Crystal?
3: Laura, it was a Jetstar flight bound for the Gold Coast, forced to slam on its brake following a near-miss collision with Qatar Airways, a passenger airways, a Boeing flight. Now, the two planes were due to take off from the tarmac when both planes had to slam on the brakes. That resulted in a Jetstar crew member being injured. Two staff members stood down pending an investigation. Now, Catherine King's team has confirmed two staff members have been stood down, and as part of the usual process, both have to undergo drug and alcohol testing. Now, this all reportedly stemming from a lack of staff in the air traffic control tower, which has resulted in flight delays and cancellations since last Thursday. On Friday, we were reporting on dozens of flight delays, up to 75 flights being delayed of up to 2 hours because of this staff shortage. Now, we understand Catherine King is meeting with Airlines Australia CEO Rob Sharp in Canberra today, hoping to solve this issue. But this has been going on for quite a few days now, and we're hoping that there are enough staff in the air traffic control tower today to ensure that there are no more delays, Laura.
2: Crystal, thank you. Hopes of a breakthrough in Gaza have suffered a major setback as Israel rejects Donald Trump's latest peace proposal. The Prime Minister, Benjamin Netanyahu, is demanding Hamas disarm before any Israeli withdrawal takes place.
4: The plan promised a pathway out of Gaza. Instead, Israel is knocking it back. Benjamin Netanyahu is making his position unmistakable. Israel will not withdraw its forces until Hamas gives up its weapons.
5: Israel rejects the 15-point plan. I heard that there were those who said you didn't say it, but we did say it. And here, I'm saying it again.
4: That puts the Israeli Prime Minister at odds with the sequence mapped out in the US-backed proposal. Under the plan, Hamas would first surrender its weapons. Israeli forces would then pull back, and international troops would move in to help secure Gaza. A governing body would eventually take over. But Benjamin Netanyahu wants the weapons gone first.
5: The IDF will not carry out any withdrawal until the dismantling of Hamas and its weapons. And when I say dismantling Hamas and its weapons, that means heavy weaponry, less heavy weaponry, and smaller arms.
4: That leaves the US and Israel negotiating over what comes next. And Israel's leader says he will not accept every element on the table.
5: We're now speaking with the Americans about this subject. They have ideas. Some of them are acceptable to us, and some are unacceptable to us.
4: Iran says a deal with Oman is in its final stages, but is demanding further concessions from Washington before reopening the Strait of Hormuz. And while the diplomacy grinds on, violence is flaring across the region. Yemen's Iran-aligned Houthis have resumed attacking the port of Mocha with missiles and drones. For Palestinians in Gaza, the latest development has delivered a very different message from the one they hoped to hear.
6: We wished for the war to end and live in peace. As they say, Netanyahu agrees with peace and all these stuff. All this is a lie.
7: We were shocked by Netanyahu's rejection of Trump's plan on which we built hope to end the war, killing, destruction, siege on us.
4: Hamas says it will stick with the roadmap agreed with mediators in Cairo and wants Washington to pressure Netanyahu to follow it. But instead of closing the gap, the latest proposal has exposed it. Lauren Forbes, News 24.
2: Of course, the midterms is fast approaching in the United States. It's all about the economy, how the Iran war weighs on the cost of living there. Earlier, I spoke with former White House Chief of Staff Mick Mulvaney, who worked for Trump in his first term. And there is some suggestion, perhaps cheeky suggestion, around that Donald Trump might hand over or quit after the midterm elections, depending on how he goes. I asked Mick Mulvaney about this. This was his response.
8: Donald Trump will leave over his dead body. He is not leaving. I've seen a couple of Democrats wishfully thinking that's going to happen. But no, Donald Trump is, let's all assume he's going to be here for the next 2 years.
2: There you go. So that was pretty firm on that answer there. Coming up after the break, we'll be speaking to the Transport Safety Bureau about this near-miss incident at Sydney Airport.
9: News 24 will be back after this short break.

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0: It is a big week for profit reporting with some key names, including the Commonwealth Bank, AGL Energy, as Telstra and Insurance Australia Group. Let's bring in our business reporter, Ed Boyd, now. We've had Westpac's results today. CBA's will be Wednesday.
1: Yeah, and we'll be looking at the same thing there, their mortgage book, how much it has grown, and specifically since the night of the budget back in May. So this morning, Westpac put out their quarterly numbers where they reported a 20% drop in home loans during the month immediately after the federal budget. Which is a pretty big whack to consumer confidence and confidence in the property market in general. But obviously, that's just the quarterly numbers from Westpac. On Wednesday, we're going to get the full year profit results for the Commonwealth Bank. So they'll have much more detailed slide deck with a lot of information about how many people are applying for mortgages, the value of the loans they're writing in Australia. Commonwealth Bank writes 1 in 4 mortgages across the country. So this is going to be a key profit result to look out later this week. There's also some other big companies reporting this week as well, including AGL Energy, the big electricity producer, which is also changing to sort of wind-fired power and solar over the past couple of years with a big transition. And then you've got Telstra on Thursday, which is going to be pretty interesting to watch as well. After the big Telstra outage about a month and a bit ago, we'll obviously hear from the chief executive of Telstra, Vicky Brady, fronting up for the profit results on Thursday. So this is really when profit reporting season starts to pick up. Sort of the third odd week of August, it really picks up even more. Next week, there's going to be some massive companies as well. And it really has a big impact on the market and where shares go from here.
0: Okay. We're expected to hit another record high today on the ASX.
1: Yeah, we are. Well, it's expected to go up. Let's have a quick look at the ASX 200. It has been trading for about 20-odd minutes. All right, it's down by 0.2% at the moment. So clearly, it was at an all-time record high. So what happens when markets get to fresh highs is some investors hit the sell button. They're cashing in those wins. But we've seen, we might be able to show you the past week as well of trading for the ASX 200. It's been a really strong week last week. I believe the market was up almost 3.5% following the back of the US results where American shares were at all-time record highs as well. The other key thing this week, which we haven't spoken about yet, is the Reserve Bank. Their board meeting started today. Mm-hmm. The Monetary Policy Board are meeting and the cash rate decision will be tomorrow. Here's the expectation for where rates are going to go tomorrow. 96.7% chance of rates being on hold. But
0: I like it.
1: Yes, that is good news for everyone with a mortgage that's worried about paying more and more money each month. We will also get the Statement of Monetary Policy tomorrow from the Reserve Bank, which is a very detailed 70 to 80 page document outlining what's happening in Australia's economy, how things are faring, and their economic forecast for where GDP growth is going to head, where the cash rate is going to potentially head as well, along with unemployment and several other big things. So that's going to be a big data drop that will come out tomorrow afternoon, just before the press conference with the governor of the RBA, Michelle Bullock.
0: Okay, looking forward to that, Ed. We'll see you soon. Let's go live now to One Nation MP. Barnaby Joyce is not yet in Canberra, looking pretty chilly where you are, though, Barnaby. Good to see you. Pauline Hanson has sent out a little tweet this morning, or post on X, and she says, Labor has a secret plan to bring in 1 million people over the next 4 years. Is it really secret?
2: Well, what we've seen is, I think it was 2022, it was 430,000 people they brought in. And in 2023, it was around about, you know, 320,000 people. And, you know, in 2024, you know, another around about 300,000 people, 308,000 people. Where are we going to put these people? I mean, that in itself is over 1 million people. And it's like, two Gold Coasts. I mean, have we built two Gold Coasts? We got two Gold Coast hospitals. We got two Gold Coast Hins dams. Have we got the houses of two Gold Coasts? No, we haven't. So they just stack up with you predominantly in Sydney. You meet them when you're trying to drive a car to work. That's why you can't get anywhere. You meet them when you're trying to buy a house. You meet them when you're waiting in accident emergency for what? Hours where Chris Minns says, just don't bother going there. That's the solution. Don't go to hospitals as a solution to the hospital crisis. This is untenable. And, you know, we've got to be a more rational nation and don't bring in people who we can't absorb. And we can't absorb them if you don't have the houses for them. Even our power grid, you know, we're blowing up our power grid with the intermittent craziness of windmills and solar panels out in fields like here. And, you know, we're not prepared for these people. And so what happens ultimately is per person you become poorer. So if you're watching this per person in Australia, you're becoming poorer. And if you don't believe that, go buy a load of groceries and see how much it costs you.
0: Because, yeah, okay, this is not a target, it's kind of a projection, but it has become a political target, I get it. 1 million people over the next 4 years. Let's say that is true, and that's certainly in their forecast. But if One Nation was pulling the strings, you'd still have, what, 520,000 people come here over the next 4 years. So the number's not zero. Can we be upfront with people about that?
2: Now, what we do is look at a stock take of what Australia can absorb.
0: Yeah.
2: And the way you do a stock take of what we absorb is say how many houses are available for people.
0: So would it be lower than 130,000 permanent migrants a year?
2: It may well be because you say if you can't bring them in, then you can't bring them in. If you don't have the hospitals, you don't have the dams, you've got a bodgy electricity system which we created for ourselves. And it's people say, oh, well, what about fruit pickers? We don't need 1 million fruit pickers. It's a very small portion of the immigration intake that is, you know, and visa holders that we require as fruit pickers and to help out in the hospitality industry. And so we've got to work out where people are needed, what we can absorb. Is the infrastructure, the schools, the university, the hospitals, the dams there for them? Otherwise, Laura, we're sending them to Sydney and you can meet them there.
0: Not fair enough. But what about, you know, aged care workers, for example? A lot of that are overseas temporary workforces. You talk about the fruit pickers. You still need to do them. I've been contacted by a person that runs a cleaning company with 8,500 staff. And he says, no one wants to do it in Australia. So they need those overseas temporary migrants. What do you do about those issues that are very real?
2: Well, there are two things there. First of all, we don't need 1 million aged care workers either. I mean, they always bring up these examples. We can absorb those examples in the numbers that we suggest. But, you know, the other question is, why can't we get Australians to do this work? I mean, why do I or you or any of your listeners have to go to work all of Monday, all of Tuesday, maybe a little bit of Wednesday to pay our taxes? For someone who just doesn't want to go to work.
0: No, but we have a pretty low unemployment rate. We were at full employment not that long ago. So do we just not have the people to do the jobs?
2: We don't have the right attitude. And some of the people, not because they're unemployed, because they're lazy. Let's call it for what it is. They're lazy. And so because some people are lazy, we have to bring in more people. I know we'd have to bring in some people, more people than we should from overseas to do the jobs. Now, within the numbers we suggest, you have the capacity to bring in your fruit pickers, bring in your aged care workers, bring in hospitality workers, because that's part of your stock take. But, you know, if you want to bring in 1 million, I mean, you're sure, fine. If you want to bring in another 1 million people in the next few years, just get ready. They're coming to Sydney, they're coming to the western suburbs or the suburbs of Melbourne and Brisbane, and you'll meet them when you're trying to drive to work, and you'll meet them when you go to a hospital. And you just have to accept that was Labor Party policy. Just say, this is the beauty of Labor Party policy. Where is this new city that's twice the size of the Gold Coast that should have been built in the last few years?
0: What about the concerns from small business? And what about the concerns from universities?
2: Well, we've got concerns from small business about a whole range of things, including the capital gains tax changes, the changes to a whole range of regulation. We've got record insolvencies in small business, not because of immigration, because of government policy, bad government policy, putting massive pressures on them. And no better example of that than what they've done to the electricity grid and the price of power.
0: We're about 84,000 tradies short for building the homes that we need as well. What do you do about that?
2: Have you seen how many tradies come in? Tradies coming on these immigration numbers.
0: Yeah, 1,800.
2: Three-fifths of five-eighths of nothing.
0: Yeah, we'll change the skills list. This is the point. Reduce the numbers or you're changing the skills list. What is it?
2: You've just sort of agreed with me there, Laura.
0: I don't want you... I mean, I think you agree with me here, Barnaby. I don't want to see businesses smashed and the economy suffer just because you want to get the numbers lower.
2: But what's happening, the reality is we're becoming poorer per person in Australia. That is the reality. So we're not becoming richer, we're becoming poorer. And, you know, ultimately, in the stock take, if we require more people of a certain trade, genuine trade, not a Google trade where they sort of learned it online before they turned up, and we do a bit in the building industry out here, then sure, that's the people we should be sourcing. But, you know, what we have is people coming out as universe, you know, apparently, you know, family reunions, students, and they're not really students. They're sort of people looking for an easy way into the country. And
0: okay, so you're going to be quite discerning on the cuts that you make. Will it include you know, pretty serious deportations as well, a serious number of them, people that have overstayed bridging visas and the like?
2: I'm always amazed with this, Laura, where people say, well, what are you going to do with the illegal immigrants? But they're illegal. Of course they did, you deport them. I mean, what? Why call them illegal? Well, they have to call them sort of immigrants that sort of never followed the process and sort of outside the law, but we're sort of going to let them stay here.
0: Oh, so what? No, it's not. You go, oh. Why is it such an amazing question? I'm asking you. Okay, so people overstay their visas. You know, long's the tolerance? Do you have ICE-style raids in Australia under One Nation?
2: If you overstay your visa, you're illegal. Yep. You shouldn't be.
0: So what will you do about it? Will you hunt these people down and kick them out of the country? Put them in temporary detention?
2: They should be out of the country. Sorry. If you're illegally, if you are over the limit, you shouldn't be on the road. If you rob a bank, you're a bank robber. And if you overstay your visa, you're an illegal immigrant. What are you going to, why don't we just say, oh, well, if you steal something, well, you know, it's we're not really interested in calling the police. We're just left alone. Or what are you going to go out and arrest all these bank robbers and put them in jail? Yes, we are.
0: Okay, what about some of those cases where, I mean, remember the Scottish guy from South Australia who'd lived here with his family for 10 years and he had a visa issue and we were just going to deport him back home and his family were going to stay here? No special circumstances?
2: You're using an exceptional issue and trying to make it in the broad.
0: No, I'm not. I'm not trying to make it in the broad. I'm just saying, you know, these things aren't easy.
2: If you've always got ministerial discretion for exceptional issues, okay? But they've got to be exceptional, Laura, and you haven't got a million exceptional issues. You know, that's the immigration we've brought in since 2022, 2023, 2024, and we can't absorb that unless, and I'm just saying to Sydney, when you say you want that, we're sending them to Sydney, okay? That's where they're off to and you can deal with them.
0: Okay. Would it be a million? Because you would still have immigration. You would still have a level of permanent temporary, 130,000 permanent, and how many temporary a year?
2: Well, it's on the requirements of there's got to be a more relevant process of how we bring them in. There obviously isn't, because we're going round and round circles, Laura, but unless you can tell me where the city is with two, that's twice the size of the Gold Coast, twice the size of Tasmania's population, and you've built it in the last 3 years, then then there's absolutely no planning or concept.
0: So do you then put in a rule whereby people can come if they don't have and put further pressure on housing, if they're going into group housing or going and live with someone else?
2: If we can't absorb them, where are they going to stay, Laura? Where do we put people?
0: I'm asking that. Would that be your requirement?
2: I don't know. That's a question for everybody. If you want to bring in people that you don't have the houses for, where the hell do we put them?
0: No. Well, I mean, how do you absorb the 130,000 permanent migrants a year?
2: Well, it doesn't necessarily have to be 130,000. You do your stock take, and where there is the capacity to absorb them, that's where they go, and that's the jobs they do. And that's completely different to arbitrarily just saying, oh, well, we're just going to bring in a million people, and where they go, I don't know, but our gross GDP will go up, except every Australian per person will get poorer.
0: On your numbers, and this will be my last question here because I know you find me a little bit tedious at this point, but on your numbers, if you're in power right now, over the next 4 years, you'd be taking in 530,000 potentially on that 130,000 cap. That's just permanent. That means that you'd have to have temporary migrants below around 120,000 a year. So, I mean, on the face of it, you'd still be taking in half a million people over the next 4 years, but probably more.
2: This is kind of tedious. We will be doing a stock take on what Australia is able to absorb. Then up to that number is where we'd be. It's not a case of that's, you know, once the last person, 129,000, 130,000, that's it. It's a case of, well, hang on, because even that, if I send 130,000 people to Cabramatta, do you think I can absorb them?
0: No, but no one's saying that they're all going to one suburb.
2: But the thing is there's no planning in it whatsoever. You can see that.
0: Okay.
2: And that's why Australian couples can't buy houses.
0: All right. I'm finding this pretty tedious too. Let's talk about gambling. Not a personal comment, I would say. Let's talk about gambling. There's this debate at the moment about where inducements are, what inducements are and where they should stop. I'm also interested about where the level of personal responsibility is. What's One Nation and your particular view on this?
2: Well, we're looking at the legislation as it comes forward. We're very aware of it's a dynamic debate. I'm reading in the paper that the coalition's gone from being obstinately against it to found a medium position with the Labor Party. Okay, these negotiations are happening blind to us. So I'll be in Canberra this afternoon, away from my beautiful Danglemar, and there we'll be able to find out exactly where they're up to. And I don't really want to jump in there because they don't really know where they're up to, so I'm not going to start suggesting where they're up to.
0: Yeah, fair enough. It is beautiful today, Danglemar behind you. I hear Stella has not been on her best behaviour, although she's doing what dogs do. She brought home a rabbit, not an alive one.
2: She brought home half a rabbit. That's a statement of love. The head, because she works for the head, not the heart, and dropped it off at our front door for us, and that's what happens there.
0: Is that, anyway. I don't know, are you drawing any omens from that, Barnaby?
2: Yes, we work with our head, not with our heart, and that's how we get somewhere. So,
0: very quick. Yeah. Good to see you.
2: Absolute pleasure, Laura.
0: Say it like you mean it. Barnaby Joyce there, live from Danglemar. Now, an investigation is underway into how two planes almost collided at Sydney Airport yesterday. It exposed industry concerns around staffing on the front line. Joining me now is the Australian Transport Safety Bureau Chief Commissioner, Angus Mitchell. Angus, good to see you. Sorry to keep you waiting. How did this happen, first of all?
3: Yeah, well, good morning. Look, we've had two incidents now over the course of the last 2 weeks. Yesterday's incident occurred really just over 24 hours ago at around 7 o'clock yesterday morning. We had an A320, a Jetstar, fully loaded plane, was preparing to taxi to take off to the Gold Coast. And that came into a very close situation with a 777, a Qatar 777 that was being towed from one place to another around the airport. So what we do know is it shouldn't have happened. Both in the incident 2 weeks ago with the two Qantas planes, one in a landing roll, another one taxiing across to the international terminal. There are systems in place to keep airlines or to keep planes separated. Whether they're separated in the sky or on the ground, it is of vital importance that they're adhered to. So, look, we're gathering all of the, I guess, all of that background information and evidence we need to determine not only what occurred and what potentially broke down in the communications, but most importantly, what do we do about it now and what can air traffic, air services, the airport operators, the airlines do to make sure we don't see a repeat of this?
0: Is it human error, Angus?
3: Well, humans are part of any system. And in both cases, I will say that certainly yesterday morning, it was the pilots on board that A320, the Jetstar flight, that saw the situation and took appropriate action. Now, it was emergency action. It should never come down to an emergency action is your last line of defence. They shouldn't have been in the same situation, in the same, I guess, vicinity. And even 2 weeks ago, we did have the pilots taking action and at the last minute, air traffic control understanding the situation and giving a call. But the system is there designed to have multiple layers of defence. So, yes, humans are part of it. Something has gone wrong, but until we actually analyse all that evidence, I wouldn't want to speculate as to what part of the system broke down in both of those two situations.
0: I don't know the rules of the runway, but it was one plane in the wrong? Is it a giveaway situation here?
3: No, it's never quite as simple as that. So airports are very busy places. You've got aircraft being manoeuvred around, sometimes with crew on board, sometimes, in the case of yesterday, with a tug. You've got those preparing to take off, you've those that are coming down. So it is very well coordinated, and there is a system in place to coordinate all of those movements. It's not quite as simple as individuals adhering to traffic laws, for instance, like you would on the road. It is coordinated by air traffic control. Now, yesterday, we need to understand, what were the instructions given by air traffic control? Were they broadcast? Were they received? Who received them? What checks were made to make sure that those who had to take action understood it? So these are complex systems, and they never go down to one individual potentially making an error. It's the system that needs to be stronger.
0: Okay, is this system or any part of it automated? Is it AI systems for air traffic control?
3: Look, that's probably a better question asked by air services who control the systems. But look, humans are very much at the centre of it. So, you know, humans are at the centre of flying an aircraft. Now, an aircraft does have multiple automated systems there to support them. But ultimately, we have very well-trained pilots in charge of our aircraft. And equally, on the air traffic control side, yes, there is automation and there is assistance from technology, but ultimately it's the training and the experience and the skills of those in the tower that we really do rely on. So we need to understand
0: Commissioner,
3: what
0: would
3: part
0: you,
3: of that system,
0: yeah,
3: right?
0: I mean, it's well within your right to know how much of this air traffic control system and calls are being made and how much they're relying on AI, right? It might be better, it might be worse.
3: Well, yes, you're right. We do want to understand that. So when we investigate, I guess we spend a lot of time gathering a lot of evidence because it's not just what went wrong. We want to understand the context as well. So were there other distractions at the time? Was there any mechanical breakdowns, as you've mentioned, whether it was technology and AI? Was it communications? Was it misunderstood? Was there other things happening that distracted people? We need to understand the environment that decisions are made and not simply pinpoint one part of it that may have fallen down. But we do know that, you know, whether it be AI or automated systems are very commonplace and have been for many years throughout aviation.
0: Yeah, sure. And I think that we would accept that as a travelling public, absolutely. What has been reported extensively is staff shortages at Air Services Australia. That has to have a safety component, doesn't it?
3: Well, you're right that, that when there are shortages, and there have been considerable challenges with air services, that does have a flow-on effect. So whilst COVID feels like potentially a long time ago, the tail end of COVID is still being felt throughout the aviation industry in multiple areas through the supply chains of pilots, of parts, and of air traffic controllers. And we're not the only country that's really seen that impact our movements. So recruiting, training, qualifying those that are very specialised in their roles takes some time. And we know that some of those stresses have led to considerable delays. Only 2 or 3 days ago, we witnessed that in Sydney. Now, any delay in, you know, somewhere like Sydney flows onto the entire country very quickly. And any time you have a delay like that, yes, it impacts all movements and it just makes movements, I guess, more complicated potentially than they need to be, which is why we've got to get it right at the source.
0: Sorry to interrupt you just there. You're right, we need to get it right at the source. And just as a final question here, I think people would rather be safe and they're happy to have a delay. Is there too much pressure being put on Air Services Australia, whether it's the airlines or the airports, on their flight schedule? Does that need to be temporarily reduced across the board to take into account this persistent problem with staff shortages?
3: Well, I guess that's probably a better question better answered by air services, but we do know that when there are stresses and if they are short-staffed or in instances where they can't keep up the same tempo, restrictions are put in place and planes are spaced out and there are mechanisms that come in to make sure the system is safe. Now, as I said, you know, any delay does have ripple effects and, you know, I'm no different to any other traveller. I want to have a safe operation. I want to make sure when I go to the plane and fly, it's as the safest in the world. But I also want it to be on time. So it is balancing those, but you're absolutely right. Safety has to take the top priority all the time.
0: Does it? Are you confident, and can you say it here, that it is safe to travel in Australia, or are we going to see something like what happened in Washington DC not that long ago?
3: Well, I think the Australian record speaks for itself. We are very much the envy of the rest of the world in terms of the safety of our aviation system. Now, that's not to say that there can't be improvements or that when things like this happen, and I guess that's what, where the ATSB comes in, we take it very seriously. Now, yesterday's incident may well have been very low speed and it resulted in only one injury, but it's a serious incident and we need to understand what we need to do now to make sure it doesn't happen. So I think travellers can be reassured around how seriously we take these things. Okay. But the record of Australian aviation is very solid. And as long as the focus is on how to continually improve it, well, then we're in a good position.
0: All right, we need to speak to Air Services Australia, and I think the Minister too. But Angus, Commissioner, thank you so much for your time. Appreciate it.
3: Thank you. Thanks for having me.
0: Angus Mitchell there, the Safety Commissioner at the ATSB. A quick break on the program. We are not far away from speaking to Geoffrey Watson. He is the anti-corruption, one of the best corruption and most well-known corruption barristers in the country. We'll speak to him very shortly.
4: News 24 will be back after this short break.

News 24 will be back after this short break. News 24 will be back after this short break.

News 24 will be back after this short break. News 24 will be back after this short break.

0: Taiwan has mobilised warplanes, tanks and more than 20,000 reservists for drills to test its readiness for a possible Chinese attack. Taipei has pledged to arm itself with more homegrown and US-made weapons, but reports of an American missile shortage may put that plan in doubt. Our Asia correspondent Stash Butler reports.
1: Outside the capital, an urgent response. Taiwanese troops, in footage released by the military, board Chinook helicopters to mount the island's defence. Later, under the cover of dark, the president flees his office under military escort to a command centre deep underground. These are nightmare scenarios for the self-ruled island, but ones it says it's determined to test.
2: We'll use our solid combat power and actions to deter enemy aggression, safeguard national security, and maintain regional peace and stability.
1: Reservists like these are among personnel caught up in reform. Under pressure from the US, Taiwan is trying to make this year's Hanguang exercise more realistic, throttling the internet to strain communication and testing new structures of command. And there are new weapons to test too, like these US-made rifles. American arms, particularly missiles, are central to Taiwan's plans to toughen its defense. But 6,000 kilometers away, the US stop-start war in Iran means supplies are in doubt. Sales to foreign militaries have already been paused, and a recent Reuters report suggests stocks of some US missiles have almost run out. Some in Washington worry that might embolden China to launch a devastating war.
3: Any conflict between the U.S. and China, be it economic or be it military, God forbid, would be catastrophic for both countries and for the world.
1: China says it would prefer to take Taiwan peacefully and blames tensions on the ruling party in Taipei.
2: They constantly create war anxiety, incite cross-strait confrontation, and attempt to tie the Taiwanese people onto the chariot of Taiwan independence.
1: But despite its grand parades, even if it wanted, Beijing's military may not be ready to fight. Its top generals have been decimated by anti-corruption campaigns, leaving gaps in command.
4: Taiwan's defense ministry has in fact tracked fewer Chinese warplanes flying nearby since Beijing's last major purge. Still, Taipei says the threat it faces is growing and real. And while it continues to train on US-bought weapons, the island may well look to its partner's conflict in the Middle East and ask what the cost to its own defenses might be. Stash Butler, News 24 in Taipei.
0: Households filling out this year's census will notice two new questions, one about gender identity and the second about sexual orientation. The government says the changes will help give a clearer picture of the makeup of Australia.
5: It happens once every 5 years, and every household across Australia is required to take part.
6: And we need to hear from everyone to help plan for Australia's future. People from every walk of life, people who take the bus, people who need healthcare.
5: Millions of Australians have already completed this year's census. Those who haven't have until Tuesday. For the first time, the census includes questions about gender identity and sexual orientation. People will be asked about their sex recorded at birth and the gender in which they identify.
7: And the thing is that we don't have a clear picture of how many LGBTQ plus people there are in Australia. Better data just means better government decisions. It's as simple as needing to identify gaps and work out where services need to be delivered to make the best use of public funds.
5: The question about sexual orientation will allow respondents to tick whether they are straight, gay or lesbian, bisexual, or provide a response in their own words. Heather identifies as a lesbian and has a child with her partner.
7: For example, last time I had to randomly allocate my child a father on the ancestry question. Now it will have the option of parent one or parent two, in addition to mother and father.
5: Participation is compulsory for everyone in Australia on census night, including international visitors, migrants, and people on temporary visas. Anyone staying in hotels, motels, or campgrounds will also need to complete a form, which accommodation providers are responsible for supplying. Crystal Wu, News 24.
0: All the sport now with Brooke, and Brooke, crisis talks are happening at Geelong today.
8: It's been a big week for Geelong, and they'll meet the board today to discuss this whole concussion waiver scandal and what that means for the club. But in better news for Carlton, instead, they have a two-game grip on the AFL's wildcard position after a disastrous night for St Kilda. Nazaia Wanganeen-Miller suffered a hamstring injury that's likely to end his season early in the first quarter at Marvel Stadium. The Blues' 44-point victory leaves them two wins clear in 10th place. They've won 10 of their last 12, and fans chanted, "We want Fraser," to the interim coach.
9: Oh, I'm not comfortable with it purely because I feel like I'm a product of, you know, again, a lot of people around me, but I appreciate it. You know, I appreciate that they feel connected to us as a club at the moment.
8: Elsewhere, the Giants' two-point defeat that ended the Suns' 10-game losing streak leaves the Saints, GWS and North Melbourne two wins behind Carlton with two rounds to play. Nick Dacos was at his best to lock Collingwood into finals, 19-point winners over the Eagles. Well, switching codes, and the Knights all but ended the Raiders' finals hopes with a 30-24 win in Canberra. Both sides crossed for three tries each to see the scores locked at 18-all at halftime. The Knights led by two with just 6 minutes remaining before Corey Horsburgh was sent to the sin bin, leaving the Raiders down a man and the door wide for Dom Young to snag a double.
10: What a replacement for Dylan Lucas. Kevin Smith, they've got numbers here. Dom Young up against Weeks. Weeks does his best, but Dom Young has another double, and that will be the end of it.
8: Meanwhile, the Dragons recorded just their third win of the season, stunning Cronulla by 8 points in their local derby. Setu Tu sealing the victory for St George Illawarra. Well, the Panthers are hopeful a pec injury suffered by co-captain Isaiah Yeo isn't season-ending. Yeo came from the ground in the first half of Penrith's loss to the Warriors on Friday night. The club says the forward won't require immediate surgery and will start rehabilitation in a bid to be back on the field for this season. The first-place Panthers still have 4 games to go before their finals campaign gets underway. Laurie, you'd have to hope that that pec can repair itself fairly quickly. Yes. He's one of their big-name players.
0: Yeah. Well, let's hope so.
8: Fingers crossed.
0: Fingers crossed. See you, Brooke. Appreciate it. Coming up after the break, we will bring you a development on the story about this body discovered in a suitcase. It is not a body at all, but it certainly looked like one. That's next.
11: News 24 will be back after this short break.

News 24 will be back after this short break. 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
1: Welcome back to the program. No body. Police say the remains found in a suitcase near Goulburn are not human, but you won't believe what they think it might be. The CFMEU also under the microscope. So is Labor in Victoria. Anti-corruption barrister Geoffrey Watson live on the program this hour. Parliament returns. Pauline taunts the government on immigration and the coalition close to a deal on gambling.
2: It was emergency action. It should never come down to an emergency action is your last line of defence.
1: A close call at Sydney Airport. Why two planes narrowly avoided a collision? And Benjamin Netanyahu rejects Trump's Gaza peace plan. Welcome back. Police have confirmed the remains found in a suitcase in New South Wales are not that of a human. Officers had initially notified that the remains discovered in the suitcase in the Olin Ford area, about 60 kilometres south of Goulburn, was a female of an unknown age.
3: They were mistaken for a human eventually, originally, so they are very realistic in the terms of looking like.
1: Authorities now say it is not a human body and further forensic testing is being conducted to determine what it is.
3: We can confirm that the remains found at O'Allen Ford Road, O'Allen yesterday, are now identified as not being human. So some good news here that we don't have a suspicious death of a human on our hands. We are still undertaking more forensic work to identify what they are, but we can identify that they're not human.
1: It's not an animal either. So what is it? Well, the Daily Telegraph is reporting the object is now believed to be a sex doll.
3: I can't confirm that. We are still undertaking investigations as to what the remains were.
1: Yeah, so the original report said it was a decomposing body, a decomposing potential doll. We will keep you posted on that one. Let's talk about gambling reform because that is what is being focused upon in Parliament House right now. A crackdown on gambling inducements. The Greens want one thing and the Coalition and the government seem close on another. Let's go to our political correspondent, Cam Redden. The Prime Minister and opposition are going to sit down and meet today. Can we expect an outcome on this one?
4: That's the expectation here, Laura. If not this afternoon, certainly by the end of the fortnight. They are drifting towards a more united position in terms of strengthening the government's current proposal, which largely focuses on a crackdown on ads, imposing blackout periods, ad restrictions throughout the day as well. But we are now expecting to see movement on two other fronts. One will be online gambling advertising, which is not a core focus of the current legislation. There are, we expect, going to be movements on that front, potentially hemming in what can be served up to people on social media. And also on are, we expect, going to be movements on that front, potentially hemming in what can be served up to people on social media. And also on gambling inducement.

0: We want to get it right. We want to make sure that predatory inducements are not there. There's goodwill in our approach to work with the government on this.
1: But ultimately, this is everyone's right to go and gamble, and you can't legislate for the lowest common denominator all the time.
2: I think it's not about a nanny state. I think it's about responsible legislation and responsible governing, that we put some guardrails around this.
3: There will be a major focus on migration this week as well. We were expecting a speech last Thursday by the Home Affairs Minister to lay out some changes on that broader front. That speech has been delayed, yet to be locked in once again. So One Nation will push today and throughout the course of the fortnight a foreign fighters bill, but also for a broader cut to the migration program.
4: So if you can't bring them in, then you can't bring them in. If you don't have the hospitals, you don't have the dams, you've got a bodgy electricity system we've created for ourselves. And it's people say, oh, well, what about fruit pickers? We don't need a million fruit pickers.
3: We're also expecting, Laura, at this meeting between the Prime Minister and opposition leader today, a discussion around the news media bargaining code. That's the rules of the road to make sure that big social media tech companies pay for the news that they host. We can expect those terms to be fleshed out at some point today, and then potentially to be confirmed in the next few days.
5: OK, Cam, keep on it for us. We'll see you soon. An emergency meeting between the Transport Minister Catherine King and Air Services Australia was held this morning after a near-miss incident involving two planes at Sydney Airport yesterday. Crystal Wu is live for us. Crystal, what happened here?
6: Laura, it was a Jetstar passenger flight that was forced to slam its brakes yesterday morning when it was involved in a near collision with a Qatar Airways flight being towed on the runway. This resulted in a Jetstar crew member being injured and two staff members have been stood down. One was an air traffic controller, the second was a tug operator. Transport Minister Catherine King has confirmed an investigation is ongoing.
7: We need to understand, what were the instructions given by air traffic control? Were they broadcast? Were they received? Who received them? What checks were made to make sure that those who had to take action understood it? Now, these are complex systems, and they never go down to one individual potentially making an error. It's the system that needs to be stronger.
6: Catherine King also confirming that both staff members who have been stood down have had to undergo mandatory drug and alcohol testing. Now, this all resulting in one less air traffic operator yesterday. This resulted in a few flight delays and cancellations. And we understand these flight disruptions have been going on for days now, since last Thursday. Now, on Friday, we were reporting there were about 75 flights that were delayed of up to 2 hours. And this has been going on for days. And we believe that's because there are a shortage of staff members at the air traffic control tower here in Sydney.
8: And when you see 150 flights delayed last week, for more, you know, up to 2 hours, and the flow-on impact right across the eastern seaboard affecting travellers, not just getting to hospital appointments, holidays and the like, but the productivity, the lag on productivity is significant. So we need to capture the whole ecosystem of the aviation sector, not protecting our own agencies.
7: Whilst COVID feels like potentially a long time ago, the tail end of COVID is still being felt throughout the aviation industry in multiple areas, through the supply chains of pilots, of parts, and of air traffic controllers. And we're not the only country that's really seen that impact our movements.
6: And a spokesperson for Minister King has told us that 95 air traffic controllers are being trained right now. It's an 18-month process, and hopefully this is going to ease staffing shortages. Laura.
5: Crystal, thank you. Mortgage applications have plummeted since the federal government's tax changes, and a majority of states are struggling to clear more than 50% of properties at auction. Julia Bradley reports.
9: Westpac's quarterly update paints a picture of a depressed property market after it was revealed average monthly mortgage applications have fallen by 20%. Between mid-May and the end of July, the number of applications dropped from 29,000 to about 26,000. National Australia Bank also recently reported a 15% drop in demand for new loans.
10: What's really driving the decline in applications is a clear slowdown in

0: supply side, or the amount of listings there are on the market and the turnover that we're seeing in terms of actual transactions of properties.
1: This as auction clearance rates remain poor across the country. According to REA Group, Victoria had the highest percentage of homes sold last week, with 57% of stock cleared. 47% of homes were sold in the ACT, 42% in New South Wales, and Queensland performed the worst at 26%. Comparing that to the week prior, Victoria and the ACT are performing better. New South Wales improved only marginally, and Queensland and South Australia are doing worse. Feeding into this will be the Reserve Bank's decision on interest rates on Tuesday.
2: Whatever the decision is tomorrow, interest rates are too high for hardworking Australians. And we see people with a mortgage paying over $30,000 more than they were before Labor came to power.
1: After three rises already this year, economists are widely tipping the 4.35% cash rate will remain on hold.
3: Hopes of a breakthrough in Gaza have suffered a major setback as Israel rejects Donald Trump's latest peace proposal. The Prime Minister, Benjamin Netanyahu, is demanding Hamas disarm before any Israeli withdrawal takes place.
4: The plan promised a pathway out of Gaza. Instead, Israel is knocking it back. Benjamin Netanyahu is making his position unmistakable. Israel will not withdraw its forces until Hamas gives up its weapons.
5: Israel rejects the 15-point plan. I heard that there were those who said you didn't say it, but we did say it. And here, I'm saying it again.
4: That puts the Israeli Prime Minister at odds with the sequence mapped out in the US-backed proposal. Under the plan, Hamas would first surrender its weapons. Israeli forces would then pull back, and international troops would move in to help secure Gaza. A governing body would eventually take over, but Benjamin Netanyahu wants the weapons gone first.
5: The IDF will not carry out any withdrawal until the dismantling of Hamas and its weapons. And when I say dismantling Hamas and its weapons, that means heavy weaponry, less heavy weaponry, and smaller arms.
4: That leaves the US and Israel negotiating over what comes next. And Israel's leader says he will not accept every element on the table.
5: We're now speaking with the Americans about this subject. They have ideas. Some of them are acceptable to us, and some are unacceptable to us.
4: Iran says a deal with Oman is in its final stages, but is demanding further concessions from Washington before reopening the Strait of Hormuz. And while the diplomacy grinds on, violence is flaring across the region. Yemen's Iran-aligned Houthis have resumed attacking the port of Mocha with missiles and drones. For Palestinians in Gaza, the latest development has delivered a very different message from the one they hoped to hear.
6: We wished for the war to end and live in peace. As they say, Netanyahu agrees with peace and all this stuff. All this is a lie.
7: We were shocked by Netanyahu's rejection of Trump's plan on which we built hope to end the war, killing, destruction, siege on us.
4: Hamas says it will stick with the roadmap agreed with mediators in Cairo and wants Washington to pressure Netanyahu to follow it. But instead of closing the gap, the latest proposal has exposed it. Lauren Forbes, News 24.
3: The son of Joe Biden says the former US president's cancer has spread. Hunter Biden has opened up about how his father is going and the fallout from his presidential pardon.
8: Diagnosed with an aggressive form of prostate cancer, Joe Biden is in the battle for his life. But according to his son, you won't catch the former president complaining.
9: I wish he would complain more because it's not good. The cancer has spread.
8: Joe Biden revealed his diagnosis in May 2025, less than 4 months after leaving the White House.
9: It's very painful and it's very debilitating in many respects.
8: In a wide-ranging interview with the BBC, the former president's youngest son, Hunter Biden, broke down.
9: My dad and our family, excuse me, my dad is, and to this day and remains, the center of our family.
8: The 56-year-old, so often a source of scandal for the Biden family. Speaking candidly about his past substance abuse, he admitted to, at times, smoking crack cocaine every 15 minutes, even drinking litres of vodka a day.
9: It was hell on earth, and there's nothing glamorous about it.
8: He also pleaded guilty to tax offences. All of this political ammunition for now President Donald Trump, with Hunter Biden ultimately granted a presidential pardon for federal offences by his father in the final weeks of his presidency.
9: I am the most privileged person as it relates to that there could possibly be. I was one of one, and I'm eternally grateful for it.
8: Joe Biden is releasing a memoir of his time in office in November.
9: He's still out there. He's still doing this thing that is he so believes in this country.
3: Tokyo's former ambassador to Australia has criticised Anthony Albanese over his remarks about Sanae Takeuchi's diplomatic gift. Mr Albanese made the comments during his infamous appearance on the Bush Deep podcast in July.
10: The Japanese Prime Minister brought a melon.
11: Did she smuggle it?
10: I don't know.
11: I'm expecting.
10: Got a couple of melons.
11: She brought two.
10: As you do.
3: The ambassador notes the Prime Minister's comments on receiving crown melons was insulting and derogatory to the Japanese Prime Minister. Writing in The Australian, he says, however light-hearted it was intended to be, the recent joke delivered by Anthony Albanese at the expense of the Japanese Prime Minister is how he might be remembered by Japanese who most value the friendship with Australia. The Prime Minister has defended his comments, his spokesperson telling The Australian the assertions being made are wrong. The Social Services Minister, Tanya Plibersek, has defended the Prime Minister, saying Australia has a good relationship with Japan.
12: I completely disagree with that interpretation of what the Prime Minister was saying. I completely disagree. Japan is a very important strategic and economic partner. It was a very successful visit. And I think the former ambassador is wrong in his interpretation.
3: Earlier this morning, the Coalition, Angus Taylor and Jane Hume, criticised the comments, calling on the Prime Minister to make an apology. Stay with us. Coming up after the break, it is Geoffrey Watson time. We'll speak to him right after this.
13: News 24 will be back after this short break.

News 24 will be back after this short break. 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

0: Welcome back. There will be a Royal Commission into corruption in the construction sector in Victoria. Both major parties have now committed to it just 4 months out from the election. But the scope of it matters greatly. It cannot be a whitewash. It has to lead to change. So far, Geoffrey Watson estimates that $15 billion of taxpayer funds have been lost to corruption. Joining me now is Geoffrey Watson. Thanks so much for your time. Last week, Geoffrey, you said no one had contacted you from the Allen government and asked you about this report. Has anything changed with Ben Carroll?
1: Yes, actually. I received an incredibly polite call from a Labor Member of Parliament who told me that he had been personally troubled by the number of his constituents asking him questions about it. So he rang me off his own bat. Wasn't a government-issued directive or anything, just to talk about it. We spoke for 30, 45 minutes, and it was a really decent, friendly conversation. It was what I wanted to have with more senior people.
0: So this was not a senior person and not Ben Carroll, no one from the department, not IBAC. Does that still surprise you?
1: Yeah. Look, Laura, from the start, I thought they would at least get in touch with me and say, what did you find? How did you go about it? And if they felt I was wrong, that they would challenge me by putting alternative scenarios to me. But nobody got in touch. I was really actually a little bit surprised at that. It's almost like they didn't want to know.
0: Is that why Ben Carroll hasn't contacted you yet? Plausible deniability?
1: Look, I think Mr. Carroll's been pretty busy in the last week. I'm going to give him some time off. In any event, he's probably not the right person to contact me. It should have been the people who were there at the time who saw what was happening, the relevant ministers, and whoever the current minister is. Mm. Things have changed down there and I don't even know who it is.
0: Okay, so your door is open, let's say, and you hope they do make that phone call?
1: Absolutely. I'm here to talk to them. And if you knew the positive, wonderful conversation, I won't mention his name because he may have been acting off his own bat, but he knows who he is and it was a really wonderful conversation.
0: From that conversation, do you think they get it? Does he have a line to the Premier or anyone else that can actually constitute some change here?
1: Well, Laura, we've already got the changes coming. I mean, you mentioned that there's going to be a Royal Commission come what may. And so that's being formulated at the moment. I imagine that they're discussing terms with a small group of people who might be the Royal Commissioner. Mm. And the Royal Commissioner will have some ideas about how the thing will be organised and then we can see some progress and get going with this thing. It's so essential for Victorians. I think it's also got broader impact for Australians.
0: Oh, it certainly does. It's not just Victorian taxpayers that are caught up in this, but I'll get to the terms of reference and what you think about that in a moment. But I've got to dwell on this $15 billion figure, lost to corruption. How did you get to that figure?
1: It was, as I noted in the report, and everybody seems to gloss over it, really rough and ready. Laura, what I was trying to do was take into account a number of things which are almost impossible to take into account. I was running a small inquiry. I had no staff. I had a paralegal who I paid for myself who could help me with typing. But here I was trying to work my way through it. I was also denied access to the insiders of government. So what I did was I got the barest, lowest minimum of the cost of the big build. And I went to the civil contractors, those who would speak to me, and asked them how their rates had inflated over the years since the civil work, which is the nature of the big build work, had been inflated since the civil sites were dominated by the CFMEU. One after another, they were telling me it was 30%. Well, of course, not all of the cost of a project is thought up by that because there are borrowing costs, there are land costs, things like that, which are in it. I halved it. But you know what I had in mind, Laura? I was thinking about much more than that. I was thinking about the way in which these rates had had a knock-on effect that every trade on the site was earning more. But it's not only that. There were numerous people put onto sites by the CFMEU who were unnecessary. And the costs were just inflating everywhere, and also because of the way in which they restricted access to the enterprise bargaining agreements, it meant that there were relatively few contractors able to bid for contracts. In other words, prices were unnaturally inflated.
0: Right. So really, what you're saying is it's not just a few bad actors. And this $15 billion figure could be a conservative number.
1: When you take into account knock-on effects, Laura, such as this, every time there's another $1 billion being added to an infrastructure project over there, you're taking it off some infrastructure project over here. Yeah. Now, the point is that we don't know how many hospitals were delayed or schools deferred because the cost of the big build, these roads and rail surfaces, blah, blah, blah, were inflating. We don't know how many of those were delayed or how services within hospitals and schools were depleted because of it. The actual cost of the community is just not in dollars and cents.
0: So Jacinda Allen said she referred the CFMEU and these concerns to IBAC. IBAC said it was outside their jurisdiction. For months back and forth, she had this game with the media. Is it plausible that she didn't know she was referring it to a body that couldn't investigate?
1: Well, I didn't find it very plausible because Ms. Allen had voted in favour of the amendments to the ICAC legislation, which took away the power to investigate instances like this. So unless she'd forgotten what she'd done in Parliament, she must have known.
0: So that's the kind of referral you make when you don't want it properly investigated?
1: When you want to be seen to be doing something, but you don't really wish to do it.
0: Right. So we are going to get a Royal Commission finally, but the Premier had to be rolled in order to get it. Who should be the chair and what must the terms of reference include in your view?
1: I think the terms of reference are really very difficult. So please, it's days of thought. Okay. And not only that, I would have thought the first thing to do is find an appropriate Royal Commissioner and then discuss with the Royal Commissioner how they wish to organise it. When the Royal Commission into Institutional Child Abuse was announced, I thought, oh, God, this will go for decades. But they designed it brilliantly. The Commissioner there, Peter McClellan, did a wonderful job of how he organised that. So it became able to be digested through case studies. It's an inspirational method. And I think it should probably be adopted here because there are a range of different issues. For example, this is not only about the CFMEU. It's not only about the CFMEU in some respects. It also involves the contractors. The contractors were involved, even top tier, the P1 contractors were benefiting from the fact that the contracts were exploding in size and length. So they've got to be brought into it as well. Now, not only that, there's organised crime links and outlaw motorcycle gangs and organised crime have got their hooks into the Victorian building industry. I would say that's no surprise. This sort of thing has been modelled in other countries where building industry are corrupted by organised crime. So it's going to take a good close look at that, and it's going to involve, I would have thought, assistance from the Advanced Crime Commissions federally. And, for example, we've got a good one in New South Wales. I'm afraid in Victoria they don't have one.
0: Geoffrey, do you have a shortlist of who the commissioner should be or the type of person it should be, a criteria even?
1: I do, but I'm going to keep that to myself. They're people that I know that I've known for many years in Victoria, and I was actually itching for somebody to ask me at a more deliberative level. I've got some
0: behind
1: very
0: closed
1: good
0: doors,
1: names for people who've got experience with Royal Commission. Yeah, so, well, I don't want to embarrass anybody, but I've got in mind people who would be very desirable. I think, Laura, in practical terms, it's probably going to be Victorian because you need to know the layout and the background. And also, the Royal Commission is going to be tied up for a lengthy period of time and they won't want to leave home.
0: Okay, well, perhaps that's why Jess Wilson or Ben Carroll should be calling you ASAP, but let's get to who should be called before the Royal Commission then. Should Daniel Andrews and Jacinta Allen be called to give evidence? Should Ben Carroll?
1: Well, I don't know that Mr. Carroll had any role in it. Quite frankly, his name never popped up anywhere when I was doing any of my work. But historically, obviously, Ms. Allen was the relevant minister for a lengthy part of the time. I would have thought that in his role as Premier, it seems very likely to me that Mr. Andrews would have to turn up as well and be asked and to answer a few hard questions. There are other senior members of the bureaucracy who'll need to be asked. I don't like the idea of kicking the living daylights out of public servants. Often they're given tough jobs to administer, which they do not agree with personally. But this will be a great opportunity for them to tell that story, if that's the relevant story. From there, you're going to bring along a lot of people from the criminal investigation agencies. I know these guys pretty well by now. Yeah. And they'll be able to come along with ideas about who from the outlaw motorcycle gangs and from the underworld need to be brought in.
0: So what is the root of the problem? And perhaps that's the answer that the Royal Commission needs to answer as well. But we know about union corruption. We know about willful or otherwise government blinders, contractor complicity. And how do you separate corruption from inflation, creeping scope of works and ordinary cost blowouts?
1: These are all really hard questions, which in my report I acknowledged were beyond my skill set and well beyond the powers which I had. Now, the point is that that's exactly what you want a Royal Commission to do. I might say there was an excellent article in The Age written by Michael Batchelard, in which he pointed out that while the AWU was still on civil sites, under two of the major infrastructure projects brought in under Mr. Brumby and Mr. Andrews, they were brought in on budget within time. Now, something's gone radically wrong since the CFMEU asserted control over the civil sites in Victoria. And that's something which I'm sure the Royal Commission will get to the bottom of.
0: So if federal money as well went into these projects, should Canberra be ordering some kind of audit? They've not said much on the matter.
1: Well, I think Canberra's going to get their audit, like it or not, now through the Royal Commission. They've not said much because, really, the gifts don't come with no strings attached, but with relatively few strings attached. Naturally, one government in our federation tends to trust other governments to do the right thing, and they would have expected, I would have thought, that a state government would be keeping a tight chokehold on cost and time blowouts. And that didn't appear to be the case. They'll be, I imagine, just as disappointed, but there is federal money involved and they'll want answers.
0: Yeah, absolutely. We all want answers because we see these allegations of corruption. We see taxpayer money wasted in Victoria. Then, you know, I mean, Tim Pallas wanted a bailout from Jim Chalmers, which Jim Chalmers said no to. So it brings me to comments just yesterday where Tim Wilson accused the federal government of allowing corruption to flourish across taxpayer-funded programs. Do you agree with him there?
1: I mean, there's only so much federal government can do in the nature of our federation in terms of telling the state government what they can and should do. Now, it's true, they would have had some control because of the money they put in, but that would have been reporting control. To suggest that it comes back to the federal government just merely because there was some corruption is overreaching.
0: Okay. As you say, you're taking on organised crime here. You've done that in your report. We all know the things that organised crime bodies have been capable of in the past. Have you ever felt threatened or feared for your personal safety, Geoffrey?
1: I've been doing this work for 20 years. I've been through things that you would not believe. I've had a car firebombed, other things, simple things. One mob tried to poison my dog. I mean, it's just been awful. I never really worried Laura for my own safety, but I had my wife being followed by a gigantic man whistling a tune on two occasions, private investigators who were following me, and all they found out was that I went too often to a bottle shop. It's been pretty awful over the years, but what do you do? Do you give in to them? I'm not going to.
0: Is this recent?
1: Oh, no, this is good. I've been doing this for a long time now, Laura. These are mainly New South Wales matters. I mean, when I go to Queensland, they insist that I have police guard. I think that's completely over the top, but by the same token, I don't shoo them away. But you get used to it. I worry about my family.
0: Why do you still do it?
1: Well, if not for the money, I can assure you. It's been costing me money, actually. I've been going to Queensland to give evidence in the Royal Commission up there. It actually ends up leaving me out of pocket. But the So it's for the money. I got involved in this a long time ago by a few inspiring figures, David Ibb, Tony Wheeley, Tony Fitzgerald. These are all friends of mine. And I've kept it going.
0: Do you fear some of those people that you're targeting now, some of those organised crime figures are doing some of the same of what you've just explained has happened in the past?
1: Me? Well, I hope not. I can tell you this much, Laura. I really think that some of the big name organised crime figures, they wouldn't be interested in going after me because that'd bring them too much trouble. But the one thing you really worry about, the bikies, they just don't seem to care.
0: What's your message for them today, Geoffrey?
1: Well, see you at the Royal Commission.
0: Thank you so much for your time, Geoffrey Watson. I appreciate it. Well, there you have it. Coming up after the break, we'll bring you more about this mysterious body discovered inside a suitcase. It is not human after all. Very human-like, though. That's next.
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News 24. We'll be back after this short break. News 24. We'll be back after this short break.

0: Well, in a bizarre twist, New South Wales police have said remains found in a suitcase on the side of a road near Goulburn are not that of a human, as first feared. Live to our reporter, Lauren Forbes. Lauren, what was actually inside the suitcase then?
1: Well, Laura, what started as a major police probe has taken one of the strangest turns here. It was first deemed inside that suitcase on the side of a very remote road near Goulburn as human remains. Well, now it's been deemed not human remains, but as you mentioned before, very human-like. It all started on that Woolburn Road yesterday afternoon around lunchtime. Two men, that's of course that road, a suburb in Owallon, about 60 kilometres south of Goulburn, two men locating that suitcase and calling 000 what appeared to be highly decomposed remains inside a suitcase believed to be of a woman. Forensic teams the homicide detectives first called into the scene, taping up the area and deeming it a crime scene and following police protocol to a T. They next then waited for the forensic team to arrive, and they did arrive this morning. And in the past hour, deeming them, the remains, what was once believed to be human remains inside the suitcase, as not from the human, from a human.
2: We can confirm that the remains found at Owallon Ford Road, Owallon yesterday, are now identified as not being human. So some good news here that we don't have a suspicious death of a human on our hands. We are still undertaking more forensic work to identify what they are, but we can identify that they're not human.
1: Police there really remaining tight-lipped, but reports are now swirling, especially when it comes to the Daily Telegraph reporting that what was inside that suitcase was a lifelike sex doll which was complete with human hair.
2: I can't confirm that. We are still undertaking investigations as to what the remains were.
1: So, Laura, what was once where a situation or a case where police were considering a potential killer and also keeping a close eye on the missing report has come to a close, but there's still many answers or many questions to answer here. How did that suitcase end up on the side of the road into a remote area south of Goulburn? And what was a sex doll reportedly doing inside it?
0: Well, very good questions, Lauren. Thank you. Try to get to the bottom of it for us. Meantime, the census fast approaching. Households filling out this year's census will notice two new questions, one about gender identity, the other sexual orientation. The government says the changes will help give a clearer picture of the makeup of Australia.
3: It happens once every 5 years, and every household across Australia is required to take part.
4: And we need to hear from everyone to help plan for Australia's future. People from every walk of life. People who take the bus. People who need healthcare.
3: Millions of Australians have already completed this year's census. Those who haven't have until Tuesday. For the first time, the census includes questions about gender identity and sexual orientation. People will be asked about their sex recorded at birth and the gender in which they identify.
5: And the thing is that we don't have a clear picture of how many LGBTQ plus people there are in Australia. Better data just means better government decisions. It's as simple as needing to identify gaps and work out where services need to be delivered to make the best use of public funds.
3: The question about sexual orientation will allow respondents to tick whether they are straight, gay or lesbian, bisexual, or provide a response in their own words. Heather identifies as a lesbian and has a child with her partner.
5: For example, last time I had to randomly allocate my child a father on the ancestry question. Now it will have the option of parent one or parent two, in addition to mother and father.
3: Participation is compulsory for everyone in Australia on census night, including international visitors, migrants, and people on temporary visas. Anyone staying in hotels, motels, or campgrounds will also need to complete a form which accommodation providers are responsible for supplying. Crystal Wu, News 24.
0: Let's have a look at your weather now. Here's News 24 weather senior meteorologist Rob Sharp.
6: Rain continues today right across southeastern Australia, but it's falling as snow for the Alpine terrain, much needed after the drenching we saw there yesterday. But for southeast Queensland, we'll even see a bit of rain coming through, especially near the middle of the day, and then clearing out for a beautiful sunset, top of 25 in Brisbane. The rain clearing out of Sydney pretty quickly. Windy weather will be the main theme of the day and a top of 19, but feeling a fair bit colder than that. Melbourne, periods of rain, easing to showers for this afternoon, but still quite a few of them. And it won't be until tonight that we see the notable ease in that wet weather. It's a cold and breezy one. Whilst in Adelaide, not as much wet weather as what we saw over the last few days. A few light showers, a significant chance for today. For Perth, though, showers coming and going through the day with our cold front. Only a top of 17, but we'll be feeling colder than that out in the wind once again. Elsewhere, sunny skies continue across the north. Cool for the centre, but cold in the southeast, with another period of rain running through Canberra for the middle of the day, with that wet weather clearing off the east coast pretty quickly, with windy and cold conditions for much of New South Wales and Victoria. For more on the weather, join us on Channel 601.
0: Brooke's here with all the sport. What have you got for us, Brooke?
7: There are plenty happening in sport this morning. But firstly to the NRL, where Panthers star Brian Toe has become the latest high-profile star to join the PNG Chiefs. The four-time premiership winger will depart the Panthers at the end of the 2027 season and join the new franchise in 2028. To'o has signed a three-year deal and joins Jerome Luai, Zach Lomax and Alex Johnston in what's shaping up to be a very impressive roster for the Chiefs. The New South Wales and Samoan representative has played 151 games for the Panthers, scoring 99 tries. Well, in more news for the Panthers too, they're hopeful that a pec injury suffered by co-captain Isaiah Yeo isn't season-ending. Yeo came from the ground in the first half of Penrith's loss to the Warriors on Friday night. The club says the forward won't require immediate surgery and will start rehabilitation in a bid to be back on the field this season. The first-place Panthers still have four games to go before their finals campaign gets underway. Well, in huge news in the AFL, an Adelaide spearhead, Taylor Walker, will call time on his career with the club's all-time leading goal kicker to retire at season end. This is what he had to say on the announcement, just moments ago.
8: As you know, after 19 seasons, this is going to be my final year as an AFL footballer. When I arrived here as a skinny kid from Broken Hill, I never imagined where this journey would take me. Football has given me so much. But more than anything, it's given me people. I'm incredibly grateful for every teammate I've played alongside, every coach who's invested in me, every staff member who has helped me along the way, and everyone behind the scenes who makes this club what it is.
7: Well, Geelong captain Patrick Dangerfield has weighed in on the Cats concussion scandal that's rocked the AFL. David Zita has the latest from the club's headquarters.
9: Yeah, it was a pretty extensive chat with the skipper of the Geelong Football Club. As we know, the Cats at the moment been issued a please explain from the AFL, and they are in the process of working through that. They'll deliver a response to the AFL, you'd expect, at some stage this week, and then the AFL from there decides what it wants to do. This, of course, concussion waiver or a saga, whatever you want to call it, involving, of course, J. Cole Jasny, who felt he had to come out and explain that he was the one at the centre of it, given the public speculation and speaking about how it had affected him. But also just this failure or decision, whatever it may have been, not to lodge this waiver with the AFL that would see Jake Colajazny take on responsibility for any future head knocks and liability. So it's been quite the story here in Melbourne. It's dominated the discussion across the course of the weekend, even with all the footy that's been played. And even after Chris Scott's and Geelong's win over Essendon, he was asked about it for about a four-minute period. He gave answers on it during his press conference. So it is the biggest issue in footy at the moment that people are speaking about. And Patrick Dangerfield was good enough to stop today and really just be willing to answer any questions that came his way. So we put some to him a little earlier today at Geelong HQ here behind me. This is how some of it played out.
10: Paddy, just talk us through how you've seen the last week or so unfold with the concussion story that came out.
11: I think early it's what's going on. And then as things eventuate, you sort of look for more detail, because it's one thing to have an opinion early, which I think we all do. That's natural. That's certainly me as a player and our players and externally. But it's not until you unpack all the detail that we'll sort of find out what the whole process was, why it was done the way that it was. Clearly there's some parts that will bug it up as a club and we can do better. But I still think there's a bit to unpack yet. That's a bit of a challenge sometimes with something like this that is very much emotive, especially when it comes to players' health and when it's one of our own, one of my players. You know, that's certainly concerning in that sense, but you've got to get the detail first. And I think the nuance to that is the context of how it was done. Clearly there's been more information needed from the AFL, and that's what the club's been doing over the last 2 days.
9: There will be a board meeting today. Steve Hocking, the CEO, part of that board meeting as they go through. Obviously, a fair chunk of it will be devoted to what has taken place and how to best respond to the AFL's. Please explain.
11: So I've been in footy for 20 years at the top level, and Steve is one of the most played centred people that I have ever met. He's a man of the highest integrity, and I have his back wholeheartedly. We've been so fortunate to have him in charge of our football club, and we're bloody lucky to have it. This is clearly a tough time, and there's some parts we've got wrong, but I know right throughout his stewardship of the footy club, he's been a player's first CEO. It's not for me to pass comment on what people think sanctions should be. That's, at the end of the day, a decision that's going to be made by league headquarters. And my understanding is, at the moment, there's a please explain around why things were done the way that they were.
9: There's plenty more developing on this story, you would imagine, across the course of the next week or so, and we'll bring you up to speed on all of it, and plenty more as well on AFL Tonight later on.
7: Now, Laura, we do have a fresh response from Geelong Cats President Grant McCabe on behalf of the board in relation to the AFL's Please Explain letter. Now, the statement that they've released following today's board meeting says that they will submit their response by end of day tomorrow to this letter. So they say that they've got a little bit more work to do in terms of unpacking what happened behind the scenes in getting this waiver across the line, but say they're remaining committed to providing their players with the highest standard of care and support. So I'm sure we'll get plenty more on this coming up in the next sort of few days.
0: Busy morning. Thanks so much, Brooke. Appreciate it. Let's go to Canberra now. Kieran Gilbert standing by for Newsday. KG, plenty on the program for you as well, but you've spoken to the speaker today.
12: Bit of a rare chat, Laura. Yeah. Milton Dickie doesn't speak that much publicly, doesn't do a lot of interviews. He gave us a bit of a behind-the-scenes look. Check it out. He showed us the mace used at the opening of Parliament every day and talks us through some of the history. I think he's been good, though. Like, he does it with a sense of humour. He can be stern at times. Those are the keys that opened the... Got to grab those keys, open the old parliament, the other one opened the new parliament with Her Majesty. So that was quite fun. But he's very, I think he tries to be objective. He does it with a sense of humour, but he does have a commitment to our democracy. And I wanted to just talk to him about some of the underpinnings of that today, that interview coming up in about 10 minutes.
0: Yeah, looking forward to that. Absolutely. He's got a nice office there in Canberra as well.
12: He's
0: Milton
12: nice.
0: Dick also
12: Fancy.
0: Put, I think I remember he was part of a parliamentary paper, research paper. They really wanted to change the rules of parliament. Now, that's hard to do, but that shows you how committed he is to making sure that question time is not this kind of unwieldy barroom kind of debate. Because that's really, if the public are engaged in anything
12: important
0: that goes on in Parliament, it is question time, isn't it?
12: Yeah, it's important. It is. And you know, he talks about Bill Hayden as well, former member for Oxley. He's a member for Oxley. And in between, so the eighth member for Oxley was Pauline Hanson. So he's actually, I think he's the only member of Parliament that sits in a seat that was held once by Pauline Hanson. So he brings a Queensland approach to it, his own approach, but he's opened the doors to the Speaker's office. And, it's an interesting chat. I hope our viewers like it on Newsday shortly.
0: I look forward to that. Just quickly, this news poll's interesting, right? Does it really move?
12: It is.
0: Yeah, it's in the...
12: No.
0: Yeah, but it's the Greens
12: I think
0: are
12: it's
0: always
12: one
0: to keep an eye on.
12: Yeah, indeed. And how it plays out in terms of the federal versus the Victorian, which you and I are watching so closely. You're starting to see those numbers drift towards Jess Wilson. Ken Angus Taylor secure a similar approach. He's got to try and find a way to get some traction at the moment. He's struggling.
0: Yep, he is a bit. We'll see you soon, KG. Appreciate it. Don't miss
12: Thanks,
0: Kieran
12: Laura.
0: On Newsday. That is coming up in just a couple of minutes' time. We will see you tomorrow.
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News 24 will be back after this short break. News 24 will be back after this short break.

0: return after the winter break as the government looks to strike a deal on its gambling reforms.
1: There's goodwill in our approach to work with the government on this.
0: Police confirm remains found in a suitcase south of Goulburn are not human.
2: We are still undertaking more forensic work to identify what they are, but we can identify that they're not human.
0: The Transport Minister to meet Air Services Australia after a near miss at Sydney Airport.
3: It was emergency action. It should never come down to an emergency action is your last line of defence.
0: Benjamin Netanyahu rejects Donald Trump's 15-point peace plan for Gaza.
4: Live with Karen Gilbert, this is Newsday.
0: Gambling incentives are set to be limited or banned to protect vulnerable people from themselves. Political correspondent Cameron Redden is live with me. Cam, how far is the government set and willing to go on this?
5: They've decided they're going to move on this, Kieran. Exactly how far is really going to be thrashed out in the coalition party room tomorrow. There are talks this afternoon, is my understanding, between Anthony Albanese and Angus Taylor, where we expect the issue of gambling as well as some other matters to come up between the two leaders. Parliament is back tomorrow from the midwinter break, and a priority for the Prime Minister will be to get a resolution throughout the course of the fortnight on the question of gambling reform. Before the winter break, Labor put forward a series of changes around advertising, limits across TV, radio and at sporting events, a change to who can and can't appear in sporting ads as well. But there was not support across the parliament for the laws because there was a view they didn't go far enough. There's a growing appetite, even from within the Labor Party, for a crackdown on gambling inducements. Those are things like bonus bets, like special odds on multis and some of the push notifications that punters can get. But also, following some serious revelations at an inquiry last week where there were claims of other inducements being offered, things like free flights, exclusive events, even in some cases, drugs and sex workers, which the gambling companies have denied. All of that has led us to negotiations at the moment where the government and the opposition are looking to move on this. The expectation is that a deal could be thrashed out within the next day or so and become law within the fortnight.
6: We want to see a balance in this. We want to get it right. We want to make sure that predatory inducements are not there. There's goodwill in our approach to work with the government on this.
7: But ultimately, this is everyone's right to go and gamble, and you can't legislate for the lowest common denominator all the time.
8: I think it's not about a nanny state. I think it's about responsible legislation and responsible governing, that we put some guardrails around this.
5: There is an appetite from some, Kieran, who wants an opt-in system, particularly for online advertising rather than opt-out, which is in the current legislation. We're also expecting these talks this afternoon between the Prime Minister and the opposition leader to finalise the details around the news media bargaining code. That's the terms and road rules, if you like, for social media companies to make sure they pay their fair share for news. I'm told that the two leaders are more or less of a like mind about what they should be, including around a levy and so forth. So we can expect some details on that in the next day or so.
0: Okay, Cam, thank you. Yep, Parliament back after the break, and pressure mounting also on the Albanese government over the fate of its migration reset. Let's go to our political reporter, Ruben Spargo. When can we expect this announcement finally after the delay from the minister who's meant to address the press club and push that back?
9: Kieran, at this stage, it seems unlikely that there will be an announcement this week. As you mentioned, Tony Burke was set to reveal Labor's plans at the National Press Club last week. I'm told negotiations are progressing. There was a cabinet meeting this morning, and there does seem to be a willingness to for the party to take its time and get this right. The opposition leader, Angus Taylor, was out and about this morning, really trying to nail down the opposition's message on its migration side. The opposition leader, Angus Taylor, was out and about this morning, really trying to nail down the opposition's message on its

0: Labor is aiming to lower net overseas migration to 225,000 by next financial year. The coalition under 200,000 and One Nation wants to cap permanent and temporary visas to 130,000. We can also show you the leader of One Nation took to X this morning. She said Tony Burke isn't cutting migration. He is doubling down on bringing in another million people over the next 4 years. Labor is lying. And here's the worst part. You can't even trust them to stop at a million. This weak government has never once hit a migration target it's set, not once in 4 years. Pauline Hanson goes on to list the government's net overseas migration projections versus the actual outcome. Here was Barnaby Joyce speaking to News 24.
1: And it's like two Gold Coasters. I mean, have we built two Gold Coasters? We've got two Gold Coast hospitals. We've got two Gold Coast Hins dams. Have we got the houses of two Gold Coasts? No, we haven't. So they just stack up with you predominantly in Sydney. You meet them when you're trying to drive your car to work. That's why you can't get anywhere. You meet them when you're trying to buy a house. You meet them when you're waiting in accident emergency for what, hours?
0: Kieran, as you know, One Nation has made no secret that it wants to target Western Sydney at the next election. Kieran?
2: No, they have not made a secret of that. Reuben, good on you. Thank you. Now, in a bizarre twist, New South Wales police have said remains found in a suitcase on the side of a road near Goulburn are not that of a human, as first feared. Let's go live to Lauren Forbes. Lauren, do we know any more about what was inside that suitcase?
3: Well, Kieran, what was once feared to be human remains has remarkably turned out to be very human-like. In fact, a sex doll with completed with human hair. That's according to the Daily Telegraph, and it's left police officers with a very strange case on their hands. It all began yesterday on Worgan Road. That's in the suburb of Owellan, about 60 kilometres south of Goulburn. Two men locating this suitcase on the side of that road and what appeared to be highly decomposed remains of a female body. Homicide detectives, well, they were called in yesterday. They taped up the area and declared it a crime scene, really following police protocol there to a T in preserving the area on what they believe to be human remains until the forensic teams arrived.
4: We can confirm that the remains found at Owellan Ford Road, Owellan yesterday, are now identified as not being human. So some good news here that we don't have a suspicious death of a human on our hands. We are still undertaking more forensic work to identify what they are, but we can identify that they're not human.
3: So you heard there, they're certainly not human remains that were found in this suitcase, per police so far remaining tight-lipped and not really confirming or cancelling out the sex doll theory.
4: I can't confirm that. We are still undertaking investigations as to what the remains were.
3: So, Kieran, it's certainly a far cry of the murder investigation that police officers thought they once had on their hands this morning, and plenty of questions still to be answered here. What was that doing inside the suitcase, and why was it dumped on the side of a road?
2: Yeah, indeed. All a bit weird, isn't it? Lauren, thank you. Transport Minister Catherine King has demanded an investigation into the system failures behind Sunday's near-miss collision at Sydney Airport. Crystal Wu is live at for us. Now, Crystal, this was a real worry, wasn't it, to be on that aircraft, the other one being towed, but it was all a bit too close for comfort.
5: It certainly was, Kieran. It was a passenger plane, a Jetstar passenger plane bound for the Gold Coast that was involved in this near collision with a Qatar Airways flight being towed on the tarmac. Now, this happened in the early hours of yesterday morning. The Jetstar pilot had to forcibly slam on the brakes, and that resulted in a crew member being injured. Now, two people have been stood down, one air traffic controller and one tug operator. Catherine King says the pair will undergo mandatory drug and alcohol testing, and the investigation is underway.
6: We need to understand, what were the instructions given by air traffic control? Were they broadcast? Were they received? Who received them? What checks were made to make sure that those who had to take action understood it? Now, these are complex systems, and they never go down to one individual potentially making an error. It's the system that needs to be stronger.
5: Now, this resulted in one

0: less air traffic controller working yesterday morning, and we were told that this led to several flight delays, which eased during the afternoon. But the flight disruptions have been going on for a few days now. We believe it started last Thursday. On Friday, there are about 75 flights that were delayed by up to 2 hours. Now, airline reps say this is due to a lack or a staffing shortage in the air traffic control tower here at Sydney Airport.
1: And when you see 150 flights delayed last week for more, you know, up to 2 hours, and the flow-on impact right across the eastern seaboard affecting travellers, not just getting to hospital appointments, holidays and the like, but the productivity, the lag on productivity is significant. So we need to capture the whole ecosystem of the aviation sector, not protecting our own agencies.
2: Whilst COVID feels like potentially a long time ago, the tail end of COVID is still being felt throughout the aviation industry in multiple areas through the supply chains of pilots, of parts, and of air traffic controllers. And we're not the only country that's really seen that impact our movements.
0: We know Minister King is meeting with Airlines Australia CEO Rob Sharp today. She's already met with him, in fact. And a spokesperson for Minister King has also mentioned that 95 air traffic controllers are being trained. It's a process that takes about 18 months in the hope that this will ease the staffing shortages. Kieran.
3: 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I've had a bit of a rare interview with the Speaker. Milton Dick, that's next.
4: News 24 will be back after this short break.

News 24 will be back after this short break. News 24 will be back after this short break.

0: Parliament's back after the winter break, and it was a good time to have a rare opportunity to sit down with the Speaker of the House of Representatives, Milton Dick. He has committed to visit every single electorate during this term as Speaker and visit a school in every electorate to explain the importance of our democracy and being involved in it. Earlier, I caught up with the Speaker in his office here at the Parliament. Speaker of the House of Representatives, Milton Dick, it's great to be here in this office, which is actually, you've opened this up more than any other speaker since Federation to charities. This week you've got Kids Cancer Charities coming through. Can you explain to our viewers, what's your inspiration behind that? Why do you have so many groups through?
1: Well, when I was growing up as a kid, my mum and dad always taught my brother and sister and I one value. How you treat people is how you expect to be treated. And that's how I kind of roll as a speaker, as a member of parliament, as a person. And I want the 1 million people that visit parliament each year, the most visited building in our nation, to have the best experience, because we are so privileged to live and work in, you know, a beautiful city, but also a beautiful building. I want particularly those groups that are profiling issues that maybe don't get the usual cut through to have that extra experience and maybe have that extra conversation that they normally wouldn't have.
0: So for our viewers, again, I've not done an interview in the Speaker's office before. It's not something that's normally opened up to the public. But you, as I said, have had more through in this speakership since Federation than any since Federation. What sort of numbers are we talking about each parliamentary week in terms of charities, groups that you would have and host here?
1: Oh, look, probably half a dozen to a dozen per week, where I make this space available to members and parliamentary friendship groups. It's always done in a bipartisan way. This land that we are, that Canberra is built on, is very special, and it's the home of our democracy. And I think as a result of that, I want people to really get into the heart of democracy, really understand the decision makers, the privilege that we have, but use it as a good space where members can come together from across the political divide, discuss issues, and hopefully come up with some solutions.
0: It's a world where democracy is being tested right now in various parts of the globe. In your job, you've promised to go to every electorate and visit schools. You've got a new parliamentary education program that you've put together. Civics awareness. When we talk about civics awareness, basically it means the knowledge of your democracy and how you can be involved in it. Do you think that that's pivotal to say to our kids, to the next generation, you've got to preserve this thing? It won't just survive on its own.
1: Democracy doesn't collapse, it crumbles. And I am deeply committed to civics education and civics knowledge. Why? Because the more that we can provide the information to citizens, the better informed decisions they're going to have. As you know, Kieran, the media landscape has dramatically shifted, even over the last 10 years since I've been elected. So I want to empower every citizen in this country to understand our democracy, our rule of law, how our systems are put into place. Democracy is under pressure around the world, and here in Australia, we're not immune to that as well. You're seeing that right across the globe, but we have foundational support for our democracy with the Australian Electoral Commission, compulsory voting, compulsory preferential voting, and respect for institutions. Particularly for kids in year 6 and year 10, I've now visited 204 schools as Speaker, and it's been probably the best part of my job, listening to kids from Central Western Australia, through remote communities, schools off the coast of Tasmania and far north Queensland and everywhere in between. And I'm doing that because I look after democracy in the chamber, and I've also decided that I wanted to protect it outside as well.
0: You've stopped going to the Labor Party room meetings. This is in an effort to say, I'm the umpire, I'm the independent speaker here. You've done it with a sense of humour at times. You're stern at times. What's your, when you walk down that speaker's linkway to the chamber, we'll go and have a look at that and show our viewers in a moment, but what's your mindset when you go in there?
1: Well, the enormity of it. It's never lost to me. Every single time I walk through that green door and I take those steps up to the chair, I think how can I make sure that I am being the best arbiter that I can? An umpire referee is the way I say to kids. As the 32nd person to ever hold this office, it's never lost on me the privilege that I have. Being elected unopposed at the last after the last election, not that that hasn't happened very that often in our federation, but resigning from the parliamentary party, removing myself completely from any political affairs, whether it be a national conference or attending a state conference or right down to giving comment. I think it's important. You don't have to do that as Speaker, and I chose to do that because being impartial is difficult. You know, our founding fathers couldn't agree on the role of the Speaker. They thought it could be a judge, they could be a legal expert, but they defaulted to the UK system, which one of our own would oversee. So the responsibility I'm given is enormous, and every time I walk down there, I think, how are the rules going to be enforced and how can I make sure everyone is showing respect?
0: Well, let's go for a bit of a walk if we can, and you can tell our viewers about some of the key pieces in your office and then the importance of that walk that you spoke about.
1: No worries.
0: Yeah, so that walk and a bit more behind the scenes coming up next hour on Newsday, so stay tuned for that. Now, Tokyo's former ambassador to Australia has criticised the Prime Minister over his remarks about Sanae Takaichi's gift. Mr Albanese made the comments during his infamous appearance on the Bush Deep podcast in July.
2: The Japanese Prime Minister brought a melon.
3: Did she smuggle it?
2: I don't know.
3: I'm expecting.
2: Got a couple of melons.
3: She brought two.
2: She brought two, as you do.
0: Shingo Yamagami notes the Prime Minister's comments on receiving crown melons was insulting and derogatory to the Japanese Prime Minister. Writing in the Australian newspaper, he says, however light-hearted it was intended to be, the recent joke delivered by Prime Minister Albanese at the expense of the Japanese Prime Minister is how he might be remembered by Japanese who most value the friendship with Australia. The Prime Minister has defended his comments, his spokesperson telling the Australian the assertions being made are wrong. Social Services Minister Tanya Plibersek has also defended the PM, saying Australia has a good relationship with Japan.
4: I completely disagree with that interpretation of what the Prime Minister was saying. I completely disagree. Japan is a very important strategic and economic partner. It was a very successful visit. And I think the former ambassador is wrong in his interpretation.
0: Earlier this morning, the coalition criticised the comments, calling on the PM to make a personal apology to his Japanese counterpart.
5: Comments were beneath the office of Prime Minister. They were insulting, and the Prime Minister should make a personal apology. He's done it through a statement. I mean, the hypocrisy of Labor and the Prime Minister on this topic knows no bounds.
6: I think that those comments have been roundly condemned. I mean, they were grubby. They were inappropriate. And if you offend a woman, you should apologise to that woman. You should apologise personally, not in a statement. I think that the Prime Minister owes the Prime Minister of Japan a personal apology.
0: Hopes of a breakthrough in Gaza have suffered a major setback as Israel rejects Donald Trump's latest peace deal proposal. Prime Minister Netanyahu is demanding Hamas disarm before any Israeli withdrawal takes place.
7: The plan promised a pathway out of Gaza. Instead, Israel is knocking it back. Benjamin Netanyahu is making his position unmistakable. Israel will not withdraw its forces until Hamas gives up its weapons.
8: Israel rejects the 15-point plan. I heard that there were those who said you didn't say it, but we did say it. And here, I am saying it again.
7: That puts the Israeli Prime Minister at odds with the sequence mapped out in the US-backed proposal. Under the plan, Hamas would first surrender its weapons, Israeli forces would then pull back, and international troops would move in to help secure Gaza. A governing body would eventually take over, but Benjamin Netanyahu wants the weapons gone first.
8: The IDF will not carry out any withdrawal until the dismantling of Hamas and its weapons. And when I say dismantling Hamas and its weapons, that means heavy weaponry, less heavy weaponry, and smaller arms.
7: That leaves the US and Israel negotiating over what comes next. And Israel's leader says he will not accept every element on the table.
8: We're now speaking with the Americans about this subject. They have ideas. Some of them are acceptable to us, and some are unacceptable to us.
7: Iran says a deal with Oman is in its final stages, but is demanding further concessions from Washington before reopening the Strait of Hormuz. And while the diplomacy grinds on, violence is flaring across the region. Yemen's Iran-aligned Houthis have resumed attacking the port of Mocha with missiles and drones. For Palestinians in Gaza, the latest development has delivered a very different message from the one they hoped to hear.
9: We wished for the war to end and live in peace. As they say, Netanyahu agrees with peace and all this stuff. All this is a lie.
10: We were shocked by Netanyahu's rejection of Trump's plan on which we built hope to end the war, killing, destruction, siege on us.
7: Hamas says it will stick with the roadmap agreed with mediators in Cairo and wants Washington to pressure Netanyahu to follow it. But instead of closing the gap, the latest proposal has exposed it. Lauren Forbes, News 24.
0: Time for a Fox Sports update with Brooke and two bits of quite big news out of Penrith, Brooke.
11: Very big news, Kieran. You'd probably say overwhelmingly bad. So if you're Panthers fan, maybe turn away. But Brian To'o has become the latest high-profile star to join the PNG Chiefs. The four-time premiership winger will depart the Panthers at the end of the 2027 season and join the new franchise in 2028. To'o has signed a three-year deal and joins Jerome Luai, Zach Lomax and Alex Johnston in what's shaping up to be a very impressive roster for the Chiefs. The New South Wales and Samoan representative has played 151 games for the Panthers, scoring 99 tries. Well, the Panthers are also hoping that a pec injury suffered by co-captain Isaiah Yeo isn't season-ending. Yeo came from the ground in the first half of Penrith's loss to the Warriors on Friday night. The club says the forward won't require immediate surgery and will start rehabilitation in a bid to be back on the field this season. The first-placed Panthers still have four games to go before their finals campaign gets underway. Well, Cronulla's push towards finals has taken a hit with forward Adam Fanua-Blake facing a one-match ban. Fanua-Blake was sin-binned in the 68th minute of his side's 24-16 loss to the Dragons, following a high shot on Hamish Stewart. The 30-year-old was later hit with a Grade 2 careless high tackle charge in what was his first offence of the year. Should Fanua-Blake fight the ban and lose, he will be suspended for two matches. Let's switch to the AFL and huge news where Adelaide spearhead Taylor Walker will call time on his career with the club's all-time leading goal kicker to retire at season's end. This is what he had to say on the announcement just a few moments ago.
12: As you know, after 19 seasons, this is going to be my final year as an AFL footballer. When I arrived here as a skinny kid from Broken Hill, I never imagined where this journey would take me. Football has given me so much. But more than anything, it's given me people. I'm incredibly grateful for every teammate I've played alongside, every coach who's invested in me, every staff member who has helped me along the way, and everyone behind the scenes who makes this club what it is.
11: But Kieran, they will be celebrating him and all his achievements at the club next Saturday at the club's last home game of the regular season before their finals campaign kicks off.
0: Yeah, not far away, is it? The finals? It's gone quickly. Brooke, thanks. Coming up next, we'll have the details on the two new questions included in this year's census.
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1: Welcome back to Newsday on News 24. Let's bring in Bruce Hawker and Kerry Chikarovsky. Great to see you both. Bruce, first to you, the Cabinet has been meeting the last couple of hours here in Canberra, signing off on the migration policy reset. It's tricky for any side of politics because you've got to get the balance right. Yeah. People think too many people have come in the last few years, but then industries like agriculture, hospitality and others rely on some of that labour as well. So it's nuanced.
2: That's the rub, isn't it, for Labour? They really do need to be making, I think, some recognition of the concerns that people have about the size of the migration movements into Australia over the last few years, which essentially, as far as I'm aware, have been in line with what the coalition have been doing for years before that. But at the same time, they need to have a really good close eye on where additional labour is going to come from for really important work like housing, construction and the like, and how we grow our economy other than through migration. So it's a much more complex argument that Labor has to offer the Australian public than the much more simplistic one that One Nation has, for example, which is, oh, they're bringing in millions, which is straight out of the Trump playbook, and the much weaker position, I think, that's now being adopted by the opposition and even going to the point of blaming students coming in and going to universities from overseas, which has also been the result of successive federal governments of all ilk not spending the amount of money they probably should on tertiary education. And so they've had to fall back on foreign students in order to make up that loss. So it's a very complex problem. And unfortunately, complexity is the enemy of votes in situations like this.
1: Well, yeah, look at the polling at the moment for One Nation over the Liberals, Kerry. And a fair chunk of this comes down to this issue.
3: Oh, absolutely it does. And I agree with Bruce. This is not a simple problem to be solved. I mean, the issue for us as a country, you mentioned a couple of the industries which are reliant on labour coming into the country. Bruce has mentioned construction. You've mentioned hospitality and agriculture. How would we survive if we didn't have all the people who are coming into the country at the moment who are going into aged care? I mean, those sorts of industries are relying very heavily on people coming in. And look, to be perfectly honest, those people who come in, for example, into aged care, they're people who we absolutely want in this country because they're actually doing an incredible job. They're caring. They're open to working in some very difficult circumstances. They work with some very difficult people. So we want those people in the country. And I think that we need to be very careful that we don't throw the baby out with the bathwater here by just saying we're going to slash and burn, which I think tends to be the approach that One Nation is having. So I think what we need to do is I think all those industries need to be consulted with. All those industries need to have a program of bringing people into the country, which the federal government can then understand what the numbers really are. Because it may be, if you pull numbers out of the air, they're completely arbitrary. So what you really need is to have those industries working with the government saying, by the way, this is how many we're going to need. I mean, nurses, for example, I saw some figures the other day. I think in 3 years' time, we're going to be something like 60,000 nurses short in this country. Yeah. Now, I don't know where they're going to come from overseas, because I don't know that we can afford to pay them what they're being paid overseas. But we need to be really conscious of making sure that the immigrants who are coming to this country are the ones that we most need. And honestly, they're the ones who I think are offering the most productivity back to the country.
1: Bruce, with Parliament back, we've got this news poll today, the latest in a long series of them that shows One Nation around that number of 30, just under 30, just above primary vote. Mm. And it means that the coalition primary is under 20. Labor dropped a few down to 29 in the latest news poll, but they're all similar numbers. What do you think you need both sides, if you're saying you're in Angus Taylor's office or Anthony Albanese's office, what's their aim here to try and get a bit of momentum?
2: Well, I think it's really important for Labor particularly, and I think for the opposition too, but I'll leave Kerry to talk about that, to be pointing very clearly and in unequivocal terms to would-be One Nation voters about Pauline Hanson's record over 30 years as somebody, for example, who is not supportive of workers and their employment rights, who in her address at the press club recently referred to them as lazy. What her attitude to issues like abortion has been over the years and what it will be going forward. She has to be now judged on her record because she is a serious contender for the prime ministership, or at least the deputy prime ministership in a Liberal government, Liberal-led government. So that's how serious this is now. And I think that's really the challenge for Labor, for everybody who's concerned about what they see around the world when right-wing populists take over and have very little to offer in the way of serious solutions to the very complex problems that confront countries in this very unstable period of our political and social history.
1: There's an interesting benchmark or milestone, however we describe it, coming up, though, in terms of a real-world test in Victoria in November with that election. Kerry, and so if Jess Wilson, who I think is looking really competent, credible, if she's able to get a lot of those votes to drift over to her, there is a template that Angus Taylor and others can try and take. You know, he's very different to her. She's in her 30s. She's a young mum. She's different to him. But if you've got a credible alternative and you can keep making your case that some of those people who might be having parked their vote in that One Nation column at the moment, you might be able to win them back.
3: Well, I think you have put your finger on it by saying she's credibly making her case. And she has been very consistent in terms of the matters that she's been bringing to the Victorian public's attention. She has been constantly talking about the problems with crime. She's been talking about the inadequacy of the government and its response to the what we now see is a riot, absolutely riotous attempt by the CFMEU to change the way or to build in their own funding into those infrastructure projects so that, you know, the CFMEU have been making an absolute mozzer out of it. So she's been talking about the issues which impact Victorians, and she's talking about them constantly, and she's talking about them in a way which Victorians understand. She's talked about the fact that the Victorian government has actually sent the state almost broke. And, you know, people are actually resonating with that because she's talking about things which Liberals are good at, running the government, running the economy, being tough on law and order, and being tough on, you know, bad behaviour within a union movement. So she's talking about things which people are actually listening to, and I think that's why she's doing as well as she is. Now, whether she ends up with One Nation people coming back to her, we'll have to wait and see. But I do actually think that she's not being distracted by One Nation, and I think that's the message I would be giving to Angus Taylor. Don't be distracted by One Nation. Mm. Talk about the things which are affecting people within this country at the moment. Things like, you know, the cost of living, things like, you know, how difficult it is to be buying a house, things like electricity prices. All of those things are what people are talking about in the community, in the supermarkets, at the footy games, and that's where Angus needs to keep focus. I don't think he should be talking about One Nation. Let what Pauline talk about herself, let her talk about some of the crazy things that she wants to do, and people will start to realise how crazy some of those things are, as Bruce has already referred to. And I think that's why if Coalition keeps on focusing on what they're good at, their core messages, then I think we'll continue to see them slowly but surely getting up there.
1: It's a big few months ahead, isn't it? Very much looking forward to chatting to you both about that and the midterms. It's all happening over the next couple of months. Thanks, Kerry. Bruce, we'll see you soon. And, let's look at this other story which is happening this week, affecting everyone. Households filling out the census will notice two new questions, one about gender and the second about sexual orientation. The government says the changes will help give a clearer picture of the makeup of Australia.
0: It happens once every 5 years, and every household across Australia is required to take part.
4: And we need to hear from everyone to help plan for Australia's future. People from every walk of life, People who take the bus. People who need healthcare.
0: Millions of Australians have already completed this year's census. Those who haven't have until Tuesday. For the first time, the census includes questions about gender identity and sexual orientation. People will be asked about their sex recorded at birth and the gender in which they identify.
5: And the thing is that we don't have a clear picture of how many LGBTQ plus people there are in Australia. Better data just means better government decisions. It's as simple as needing to identify gaps and work out where services need to be delivered to make the best use of public funds.
0: The question about sexual orientation will allow respondents to tick whether they are straight, gay or lesbian, bisexual, or provide a response in their own words. Heather identifies as a lesbian and has a child with her partner.
5: For example, last time I had to randomly allocate my child a father on the ancestry question. Now it will have the option of parent one or parent two, in addition to mother and father.
0: Participation is compulsory for everyone in Australia on census night, including international visitors, migrants, and people on temporary visas. Anyone staying in hotels, motels, or campgrounds will also need to complete a form, which accommodation providers are responsible for supplying. Crystal Wu, News 24.
1: Coming up next, Simon Benson from The Australian will join me as we look at these polling numbers, the latest news poll.
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0: Welcome back to Newsday on News 24. Joining me, as he does every week, is political analyst at The Australian. He's adjunct professor at the Uni of Canberra, Simon Benson. Simon, thanks for your time. This is polling today, more roughly the same.
1: Yep, it's all within the margin of error. I guess the one surprising number is the only party that has gone up is the Greens. I don't have an explanation for that. Could be a margin of error issue. But if it's real, you'd sort of start to think that the Labor are losing ground, as we know, to One Nation. They're possibly losing more voters to the Greens, people who have similar concerns but, you know, otherwise wouldn't be tempted by One Nation.
0: Yeah, indeed. And then as we look at that number today, and I think it's natural for us to start to look to the next real-world test, and that's the Victorian election. Mm. And recently we've seen, at the Victorian level, the polling suggests that One Nation's number is down a bit. Jess Wilson of the Liberal Party's is up.
1: It is. Look, it's interesting. And Anthony Galloway, the Australian, last week wrote about this and those poll numbers, the news poll numbers. And you wonder whether this is what consequential voting in a poll starts to look like. Mm. Faced with a real world test, an election coming up, voters are forced to actually, you know, put their money where their mouth is in a poll. And perhaps there might be some of that tactical thinking going on, that if you really want to boot out a Labor government, is your One Nation vote going to achieve that? And so perhaps there's a bit of that. I mean, there's obviously organisational issues with One Nation. They're not very organised in Victoria. They're not that visible. So, look, I think that would be encouraging for Angus Taylor and the Federal Liberals to you know, that prospect may be there for them come closer to election.
0: I think there are two key elements in that. Mm. One is that Jess Wilson's established a competent persona with the electorate, and two is the Brian Lock name having a respected political tactician strategist overseeing the whole thing. That's also very important.
1: I mean, having Brian Lock name in there banging heads together, I think is invaluable. You couldn't ask for a better person, a wiser person, yeah, Liberal Party to come in and try and sort things out at an internal level. But to Jess Wilson's credit, I mean, she has been out in every single electorate talking local issues. Now, I think that this is the real key and lessons for the Federal Liberals in this, is that if they can win seats in the outer suburbs, I mean, the pathway back for a Federal Liberal Party is through middle Australia and the outer suburbs. Now, if they can demonstrate that they could win those seats against that rising tide of populism and One Nation, then it does present a potential model for the Federal Liberals as well, that they can survive in a post-2025 One Nation.
0: So much of that depends on the discipline, though, doesn't it? Because discipline and unity is just pivotal. It's pivotal. And they've obviously got it as well, in part because it's so late in the piece, only 3-4 months left. Mm. So people know they've got to keep disciplined and united. Mm. But in a political sense, it's hard to overstate that, isn't it? Because if you start getting distractions, talking about yourselves, that is devastating.
1: Well, it is. And, you know, Labor government, there have been carols obviously riddled with distractions. That's a big problem for them. It's a problem for Angus Taylor. And I think today's poll numbers demonstrate the risk there for Angus. Because if those numbers continue at 18%, he is going to have distractions. People in the party are going to get agitated. Yeah. And inevitably, it all becomes about themselves again, which is half the reason why they're in this situation in the first place.
0: Just a gift for his opponents. Finally, the Royal Commission has not invited Josh Frydenberg to give testimony. He made a submission. He was advised on Friday of last week, I think, late last week, that he wasn't going to be called. Mm. I was surprised by that. He's the most senior elected Jewish Australian in history. Mm. The most senior elected position has been held by him. Mm. Were you surprised that they didn't invite him?
1: I was surprised, particularly when he decided to make himself available and put in a submission. I am surprised by it. I mean, he wrote a piece in The Australian today, a very compelling piece about the social cohesion problem and the failure and inability to address anti-Semitism. He's one of the most prominent Australian Jews. He is articulate, he's eloquent, he has a lot to say. I would have thought he'd be valuable.
0: It's obviously a very difficult time. It has been the last year or two in Australia's Jewish community. He has, as he did in his political career, obviously taken a very prominent senior leadership role.
1: He has, but he's also suffered it personally. I mean, if you talk to him, he has first-hand experience of anti-Semitism where he lives in Melbourne. I mean, he sees it, he witnesses it, and he has decided to take a leadership role. I was surprised, but that's for the Royal Commission to explain.
0: Simon Benson from the University of Canberra, great to see you as always.
1: You too.
0: Thanks, Simon Benson, of course, with the Australian newspaper as well. Now, Taiwan has mobilised warplanes, tanks and more than 20,000 reservists for drills to test its readiness for a possible Chinese attack. Taipei has pledged to arm itself with more homegrown and US-made weapons, but reports of an American missile shortage may put that all in doubt. Our Asia correspondent Stash Butler has more from Taipei.
2: Outside the capital, an urgent response. Taiwanese troops, in footage released by the military, board Chinook helicopters to mount the island's defence. Later, under the cover of dark, the president flees his office under military escort to a command centre deep underground. These are nightmare scenarios for the self-ruled island, but ones it says it's determined to test.
3: We'll use our solid combat power and actions to deter enemy aggression, safeguard national security, and maintain regional peace and stability.
2: Reservists like these are among personnel caught up in reform. Under pressure from the US, Taiwan is trying to make this year's Hanguang exercise more realistic, throttling the internet to strain communication and testing new structures of command. And there are new weapons to test too, like these US-made rifles. American arms, particularly missiles, are central to Taiwan's plans to toughen its defense. But 6,000 kilometers away, the US stop-start war in Iran means supplies are in doubt. Sales to foreign militaries have already been paused, and a recent Reuters report suggests stocks of some US missiles have almost run out. Some in Washington worry that might embolden China to launch a devastating war.
4: Any conflict between the U.S. and China, be it economic or be it military, God forbid, would be catastrophic for both countries and for the world.
2: China says it would prefer to take Taiwan peacefully and blames tensions on the ruling party in Taipei.
3: They constantly create war anxiety, incite cross-strait confrontation, and attempt to tie the Taiwanese people onto the chariot of Taiwan independence.
2: But despite its grand parades, even if it wanted, Beijing's military may not be ready to fight. Its top generals have been decimated by anti-corruption campaigns, leaving gaps in command.
5: Taiwan's defense ministry has in fact tracked fewer Chinese warplanes flying nearby since Beijing's last major purge. Still, Taipei says the threat it faces is growing and real. And while it continues to train on US-bought weapons, the island may well look to its partner's conflict in the Middle East and ask what the cost to its own defenses might be. Stash Butler, News 24 in Taipei.
0: Coming up on Newsday, stay with us. We'll tell you why Angus Taylor is calling on the Prime Minister to apologise over other comments made on a podcast.
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0: Parliament to return after the winter break as the government looks to reset the migration levers.
1: Immigration too high and housing supply too low on Labor's own numbers.
0: Police confirm remains found in a suitcase south of Goulburn are not human.
2: We are still undertaking more forensic work to identify what they are, but we can identify that they're not human.
0: Benjamin Netanyahu rejects Donald Trump's 15-point peace plan for Gaza.
3: Live with Karen Gilbert, this is Newsday.
0: Thanks for your company on Newsday on News 24. Pressure mounting on the Albanese government as we go to air over the fate of its migration reset. Ruben Spargo joins me live in the studio. When will we see this announcement?
4: It seems unlikely at this stage, Kieran, that it will be made this week. We know that the Home Affairs Minister, Tony Burke, was set to unveil Labor's migration policy reset last week at the National Press Club. I understand that There are discussions progressing on this front, but there is a willingness for the government to take its time. The Liberal leader, Angus Taylor, out and about in Canberra this morning, he reached for the nail gun, trying to make an impact. Here was the opposition leader.
1: So immigration too high and housing supply too low on Labor's own numbers. This is an absolute utter failure. And the fact that Labor is now realising that they've failed on both immigration and housing means they're revising their policies, we hear. Well, let's see what they do.
4: The test that Angus Taylor is setting for the government is that migration should be linked to housing supply. Australian values should be at the centre of migration policy, and people who overstay their visas should be deported. We can show you how the parties compare on migration and their targets. Labor is aiming to lower net overseas migration to 225,000 by next financial year. The Coalition wants it below 200,000, and One Nation is proposing a much more dramatic cut, capping permanent and temporary visas at 130,000 a year. The One Nation leader has taken to X, accusing Labor of deceiving Australians. She said, Tony Burke isn't cutting migration. He is doubling down on bringing in another million people over the next 4 years. Labor is lying. Pauline Hanson points to the gap between the government's migration projections and the actual outcomes. Here was One Nation MP Barnaby Joyce on this.
5: And it's like two Gold Coasts. I mean, have we built two Gold Coasts? We've got two Gold Coast hospitals. We've got two Gold Coast Hins dams. Have we got the houses of two Gold Coasts? No, we haven't. So they just stack up with you predominantly in Sydney. You meet them when you're trying to drive a car to work. That's why you can't get anywhere. You meet them when you're trying to buy a house. You meet them when you're waiting in accident emergency for what? Hours.
4: Kieran, we know One Nation is set to target seats in Western Sydney at the next election.
0: They are. Yep, Ruben, thank you. Now, gambling incentives are set to be limited or banned to protect vulnerable people from themselves. News 24 understands the government has agreed to strengthen new laws in time for Parliament's return this week.
6: Bonus bets, free flights, exclusive events, all used to keep punters punting, and the Parliament has had enough.
7: Problem gambling, addiction gambling, can ruin many lives, and the vulnerable Australians should be protected.
6: The Coalition, Greens and Crossbench are demanding the government beef up its gambling reforms to crack down on betting inducements.
8: I think it's not about a nanny state. I think it's about responsible legislation and responsible governing, that we put some guardrails around this.
6: Laws currently before the Parliament would limit betting ads on TV, radio and at sporting events while making online ads opt out for users over 18. But calls to go further are growing louder after a Senate inquiry heard claims that staff from betting agencies sourced drugs and sex workers to entice problem gamblers. Allegations Sportsbet and Tabcorp deny.
1: We want to make sure that predatory inducements are not there.
9: But ultimately, we need the cooperation of the opposition to do that.
6: News 24 understands the two sides are closing in on a deal that would ban most inducements while still allowing the promotion of things like bonus bets or special odds. Any proposal, though, would require a tick off from the Coalition party room, where some MPs remain hesitant about attempts to protect people from themselves.
10: ultimately, this is everyone's right to go and gamble, and you can't legislate for the lowest common denominator all the time.
6: Parliament returns on Tuesday. The government wants its law within the fortnight. Cameron Redden, News 24, Canberra.
0: Tokyo's former ambassador to Australia has criticised Anthony Albanese.
6: Law within the fortnight. Cameron Redden, News 24, Canberra.
0: Tokyo's former ambassador to Australia has criticised

0: who most value the friendship with Australia. The Prime Minister has defended his comments, his spokesperson telling the newspaper the assertions being made are wrong. Social Services Minister Tanya Plibersek also defended the Prime Minister, saying Australia has a good relationship with Japan.
1: I completely disagree with that interpretation of what the Prime Minister was saying. I completely disagree. Japan is a very important strategic and economic partner. It was a very successful visit. And I think the former ambassador is wrong in his interpretation.
0: Earlier this morning, the coalition criticised the comments, calling on the PM to make a personal apology to his Japanese counterpart.
2: Comments were beneath the office of Prime Minister. They were insulting, and the Prime Minister should make a personal apology. He's done it through a statement. I mean, the hypocrisy of Labor and the Prime Minister on this topic knows no bounds.
3: I think that those comments have been roundly condemned. I mean, they were grubby, they were inappropriate. And if you offend a woman, you should apologise to that woman. You should apologise personally, not in a statement. I think that the Prime Minister owes the Prime Minister of Japan a personal apology.
0: In a bizarre twist, New South Wales police have confirmed remains found in a suitcase on the side of a road near Goulburn are not human, as first feared. Lauren Forbes has more.
4: What was once reported by police to be human remains has turned out to be remarkably human-like, a sex doll completed with hair, according to the Daily Telegraph. And it has left police with one very strange case on their hands. Two men spotted a suitcase yesterday on Walgan Road at O'Allen, about 60 kilometres south of Goulburn. They called 000, believing they had found the decomposed body of a woman. Homicide detectives were called in, setting up a crime scene. The suspected remains were carefully left undisturbed until forensic officers could examine them.
5: We can confirm that the remains found at O'Allen Ford Road, O'Allen yesterday, are now identified as not being human. So some good news here that we don't have a suspicious death of a human on our hands. We are still undertaking more forensic work to identify what they are, but we can identify that they're not human.
4: Exactly what's inside is still a little less clear. Police are yet to confirm the sex doll theory.
5: I can't confirm that. We are still undertaking investigations as to what the remains were.
4: But it's a far cry from the murder investigation officers thought they were once dealing with. The focus now turning on exactly what was placed inside the suitcase and why it was dumped on the side of a road.
0: Benjamin Netanyahu has rejected the US President Donald Trump's 15-point plan for Gaza. He says Israel's military will not withdraw until Hamas is disarmed.
6: Israel rejects 15-point plan. The IDF will not carry out any withdrawal until the dismantling of Hamas and its weapons. And when I say dismantling Hamas and its weapons, that means heavy weaponry, less heavy weaponry, and smaller arms, all weaponry. We're talking about a true dismantling, not a fictitious dismantling. We're now speaking with the Americans about this subject.
0: Reporter Jeremy Diamond has more now.
7: President Trump called it historic, and now the Israeli Prime Minister is rejecting it out of hand. What I'm talking about is the U.S.-backed plan for disarming Hamas in the Gaza Strip. And the Israeli Prime Minister just announced at a meeting of his government that Israel is rejecting out of hand the 15-point roadmap that the U.S. just announced a little over a week ago. The Israeli Prime Minister is saying that Israel will not carry out any withdrawal from the Gaza Strip until Hamas is completely disarmed of its light and heavy weaponry, as opposed to the kind of phased withdrawal that would happen under this 15-point plan. The Prime Minister also said that Israeli forces will continue to have the ability to thwart any attacks inside of Gaza. He said that he is currently speaking with the U.S. administration about these various disagreements, but this statement from the Israeli Prime Minister marks a remarkable public split between the Prime Minister and President Trump. Now, in these same remarks, Prime Minister Netanyahu was careful to praise President Trump Trump as one of the best allies that Israel has had, particularly as it relates to Iran. But under pressure from right-wing members of his government, it seems the Israeli prime minister has come out and forcefully rejected this U.S.-backed plan, U.S.-negotiated plan to disarm Hamas. Now, we don't know how President Trump is going to react to this news. We have seen him publicly

0: criticize the Israeli prime minister in the past when Netanyahu has angered him. We do have a response, though, from Hamas, which said that it reaffirmed its commitment to this newly negotiated 15-point plan. And Hamas called on the Board of Peace and the mediators and the United States to ensure that Israel complies with this newly negotiated agreement. Now, it is important to note that over the course of the last week, we have seen a significant decrease in Israeli attacks in the Gaza Strip. And privately, an Israeli source has told us that targeted killings, for example, in Gaza, must now be approved by the Israel's top general, the Israeli military chief of staff. So there have been some changes on the ground. But what the Israeli prime minister is conveying here is that there certainly will not be any withdrawal of Israeli forces in Gaza right now, and certainly not before Israel's elections, which are slated to take place in late October, and which seem to be driving quite a bit of the prime minister's calculus at the moment.
1: Joining me now for more analysis on that near miss yesterday. In fact, he'll join me after the break. It's Byron Bailey. He's our aviation expert, and we'll discuss that near miss at Sydney Airport after the break.
2: News 24 will be back after this short break.

0: Transport Minister Catherine King has demanded an investigation into the system failures behind Sunday's near miss at Sydney Airport. Let's go live to our aviation expert, Byron Bailey. He's News 24's expert on these matters. Byron, how close was that to a disaster yesterday?
1: Yeah, look, it's being hyped a bit, Kieran. It didn't occur on the runway, as far as I can gather from reports. The A320 was vacating the ramp, and the 777 was under tow from having been parked the other side of the airfield. I've flown 777s into Sydney, and I've also recently been flying private jets out of Sydney. If you look at what goes on, everyone seems to be blaming air traffic control. But there's two other identities involved in this, and that needs to be analysed. I can only give an opinion of possibility. But when you look at what the pilots are up to, you know, their start their sequence, they have to get an airways clearance, then change frequency and get a start clearance, then change frequency. All this time they're sitting at the gate, then they have to get a, once the engines are started, a pushback clearance on ramp frequency, and the ramp then will clear them once everything is completed, the pushback, to vacate the ramp. And the ramp is the parking area. The maximum speed's 10 knots, which is 16 kilometres an hour. So they're going quite slow. And when they vacate the actual park area, they go to surface movement control, which is another frequency again. The tug, by the way, would be on surface movement control. So at the time of the incident, maybe they were on separate frequencies and weren't aware of each other, the Jetstar and the tug. But the point is the co-pilot, while you're initially taxiing, he's mainly head down. He's configuring the airplane. He's running the checklist. He's working the radio. The captain in the left seat, he's busy with the steering wheel and checking the brakes and making sure everything, and backing up the co-pilot, by the way. And from what I can gather, it was as they were exiting the ramp that they suddenly saw the 777. So whether they had been informed or not is a question that needs to be answered. But the fact that the captain slammed on the brakes at such a slow speed and cause the flight attendant to hurtle forward and fall over and break her wrist, I mean, suggests that pilots weren't aware of the 777 or were inattentive. I may be wrong, but that's my opinion at the moment. The other factor you have to consider, separate frequencies, frequency congestion, and the tug driver, his first language may not have been English. So confusion does occur. Taxiing is quite a busy period.
0: But you're saying it could be separate to this overwhelming, what we've seen is delays, hours of delays at Sydney Airport due to lack of staffing at air traffic control. The minister has said that she's spoken to Air Services Australia today. She put out a statement saying the delays and disruptions we've seen over the last 3 days have been unacceptable and caused significant disruption to passengers. She's been in touch with Air Services, holding a news conference, in fact, in about 40 minutes, Catherine King. So we'll take our viewers live when that happens. But you're saying this near miss, what would be separate to the staffing question in the traffic control tower?
1: Absolutely, yeah. It's basically linking the two together. I don't agree. I mean, try flying in Europe in summer. I mean, delays are part and parcel of it. Hours you can spend in the queue and waiting for clearances. Yeah, it's shame that air traffic control gets blamed so readily. And I think Australian and Sydney air traffic control amongst in the world. They're really good. They operate very conservatively, very safely. But confusion does happen. I mean, we look at what happened in New York recently when the people were cleared across the runway and didn't even check to see that the airplane was landing. That was an air traffic control mistake as well. But to blame only the air traffic controllers, no. I think it needs a thorough investigation. Okay. The whole thing, yeah.
0: The minister did say separately that there are dozens of additional traffic controllers being trained as we speak, and that over coming months there will be, I think it's up to 100 new staff in this area, which is obviously a high-stakes environment. Byron, how much, just finally, how much does this come down to human coordination, or is a lot of this automated now? Give our viewers a sense of how that all works.
1: Well, funnily enough, when I left the Air Force 45 years ago, I was a fighter pilot, I did a short-term air traffic controllers course in Melbourne, and I worked as a trainee, which included being surface movement control in the tower at Sydney. But you always have someone looking over your shoulder, an instructor. They're very well trained. No one gets loose by themselves until they've been doing it for years and years and been basically checked out. So, yeah, it's a very high-stress job. I just found mentally it was too demanding for me just being a dumb pilot. So, yeah, I've got a lot of admiration for air traffic controllers. Very demanding job.
0: Indeed, and that's coming from a former fighter pilot. Byron, thank you. We'll talk to you soon. Appreciate it.
1: Right, thanks, Kieran.
0: Earlier now, we played a little bit of my interview with the Speaker of the House of Representatives, Milton Dick. He was kind enough to also show me around his office. Let's have a look.
2: So here is the mace. The mace is the pretty much the symbol of authority given to me by the monarch to act in their behalf. And this is an exact sort of size and scale of the United Kingdom mace. This was gifted to Australia by King George VI in 1950, and it's our third mace. So we had an original mace when our parliament was in Victoria, and rumour has it that was removed or perhaps taken. Then we had a backup base, which was used from 1923 until 1950, and then this one came in. Now, these keys are something I'm very proud of, and I bring school kids in, they get to have a look at this. This is the key that the Duke of York and the Duchess of York, so later the King and Queen, Queen Mother, used to turn the front door of Old Parliament House.
0: Oh, wow.
2: And this is the key Her Majesty used to open this Parliament House, like the front door key, in 1988.
0: Quite heavy.
2: Yeah.
0: Fantastic. And the mace? Explain to us the history of that as well.
2: Well, the mace
0: in terms of how that fits into the parliamentary sittings.
2: So every day when Parliament sits about 9 o'clock, the Sergeant-at-Arms comes in, takes that off, puts her on her right-hand shoulder, and then we process the mace in. So the first thing that happens with Parliament is the mace is laid on the table to signal that the Speaker has arrived and the authority has arrived. And the very first thing I do, I walk up those stairs and then I bow to each side and all the members bow to the Speaker. So traditions are important because they've served us well in our democracy. And the mace is protected, is used to protect the Speaker. So if a sword came towards me, the sergeant, unfortunately the sergeant is sometimes a brilliant woman, she's about that big, so I'm not sure how how that would help me, but luckily we don't have any more swords in Parliament.
0: And that's fantastic. Thank you for showing us the keys and so much history in all of this.
2: And these have normally been under lock and key, so to speak. But when kids come in here, I want them to have that experience. It's supposed to be only touched by royal hands, I think, but kids are royal, in my opinion. They deserve to have that chance.
0: Well, that's very unique. Thank you for that opportunity. Now, let's have a look. Yeah, you lock that. You better lock that. I think that might be, in dollar terms, worth a fair bit, obviously. Now, let's look over here to the other side of your office, because the history of your seat, Oxley, is interesting in Queensland, because you're the 10th member for Oxley. This great bill, painted by another great bill in Bill Leak, was the 6th member from memory, and the 8th member for Oxley was Pauline Hanson.
2: Yes, so there's been quite a few people who have had the privilege of representing the southwest suburbs of Brisbane and Ipswich. Mr. Hayden, this is his Governor-General sketch, I think, that Bill Leak did. And it's I asked Mr. and Mrs. Hayden when I was first elected if I could hang this in my office here in Parliament, and they graciously accepted. And then I wrote and said, could this be in the Speaker's office? So I always sit in this chair here for meetings, and Mr. Hayden always sits on my shoulder. So obviously he went on to become Australia's second longest serving Governor-General, Australia's foreign minister, but also is the father of what we know as Medicare. So in 1973, 1973 and 1974. Doctors, the area that I represent now, Goodin and Redbank, petitioned Mr. Hayden to say, look, we can't afford to see, people aren't coming to see us, it's too expensive. So he introduced Medibank, which was the precursor, and his second reading speech sits on my desk over there when he introduced Medibank to always remind me, you can have great offices and you can do things, which is a privilege, but it's what you do while you hold these offices. So he is very important to me, and he launched my first campaign in 2016. So
0: an inspiration to you.
2: He really was, unfortunately he didn't get to see that's portrait in the Speaker's office, but Mrs. Hayden came down with the family when we did his condolence, and we were able to have a cup of tea here and in his presence.
0: Means a lot.
2: Yeah.
0: Time for a Fox Sports update with Brooke East. Brooke, big news from one of the biggest names in the AFL.
3: Incredibly, Kieran. Well, Adelaide spearhead Taylor Walker will call time on his career, with the club's all-time leading goal kicker to retire at season's end. The one club man has played 316 games for the club, booting over 700 goals across 19 seasons after joining the Crows in 2007. The 36-year-old earned himself All-Australian honours and back-to-back AFL Players Association Best Captain honours. His family present at today's announcement.
4: As you know, after 19 seasons, this is going to be my final year as an AFL footballer. When I arrived here as a skinny kid from Broken Hill, I never imagined where this journey would take me. Football has given me so much, but more than anything, it's given me people. I'm incredibly grateful for every teammate I've played alongside, every coach who's invested in me, every staff member who has helped me along the way, and everyone behind the scenes who makes this club what it is.
3: The club will formally celebrate his contribution at their last home game of the regular season next Saturday. Well, switching codes, and Panthers star Brighton To'o has become the latest high-profile star to join the PNG Chiefs. The four-time premiership winger will depart the Panthers at the end of the 2027 season and join the new franchise in 2028. To'o has signed a three-year deal and joins Jerome Luai, Zach Lomax and Alex Johnston in what's shaping up to be a very impressive roster for the Chiefs. The New South Wales and Samoan representative has played 151 games for the Panthers, scoring 99 tries. While in other Panthers news, and they're hopeful, a pec injury suffered by co-captain Isaiah Yeo isn't season-ending. Yeo came from the ground in the first half of Penrith's loss to the Warriors on Friday night. The club says the forward won't require immediate surgery, but will start rehabilitation in a bid to be back on the field this season. The first-place Panthers still have four games to go before their finals campaign gets underway. Travis Head says he's happy to stay at the top of the order as Australia begins a gruelling 20-test schedule over the next 12 months. Matt Cunningham has the latest from Darwin.
5: Preparations are underway at Morara Stadium ahead of the first test match to be played here in 22 years. Travis Head will open the batting with local lad Jake Weatherall, the first Darwin-born and bred cricketer to wear the baggy green. Test minnows Bangladesh are being given little hope of a victory against a full-strength Australian team. But Head doesn't expect runs to come easy.
6: There's going to be a lot of scrutiny around what goes on. It's a test match and we're playing for test championship points. So I would just more so temper expectation. That's, I think, where you go into is just sometimes, like playing the better countries, you sit there with expectation. You probably go into a test going like, oh, like I just hope I get through it sometimes. And then you may come up against a team like Bangladesh with the week they've had and the expectation of like, I really expect myself to get runs. And that's sometimes the hardest place to be, is when you go out there expecting to, because the game is a brutal game.
5: Fresh off his second consecutive Alan Border medal, Head says he's happy to stay at the top of the order.
6: Yeah, I think it can work. If I've done it for 20 tests, if we're sitting there in a few years and I've opened the batting the whole time, I would have done an okay job at it. I would have been consistent, hopefully, and contributed and had a good partnership with Jake. I feel like it works. I just got to continue to work hard at what I do and try and be as consistent as I can at it. A new challenge coming here and a new challenge when we go to South Africa in a month's time. So, but I'm looking forward to that challenge.
5: Head says he's still undecided about playing in next year's Indian Premier League as Australia's top players try to fit some white ball fixtures in between a hectic test schedule over the next 12 months. Matt Cunningham, Fox Sports News, Darwin.
3: Kieran, it seems crazy that Test cricket is already back. It just feels like we just won the Ashes.
0: Yeah, true. Very true. Very odd in the middle of August. Brooke, thanks. Coming up next, we'll get an update on auction clearance rates across capital cities.
7: News 24 will be back after this short break.

News 24 will be back after this short break. 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

0: News 20. The first Australian soldier to be charged with a war crime has appeared in court for his pre-trial hearing, Oliver Schultz's case, to be watched closely as a precursor to that of his fellow accused war criminal, Ben Robert Smith. Let's go live to Caroline Marcus at the Supreme Court in New South Wales, where pre-trial arguments are underway. Caroline, there's not a whole lot, though, that you can tell us at this stage.
1: For now, I can't tell you what the Crown case is against Oliver Schultz for legal reasons. And outside court, Mr. Schultz would not comment. Mr. Schultz, how are you feeling as this gets closer to trial? How do you plan to defend this charge? Do you have anything to say about the Ben Robert Smith case?
0: So.
1: Now, Mr. Schultz was charged in 2023 with war crime murder. He was accused of shooting Afghan villager Dard Mohammed in the head three times back in 2012. He pleaded not guilty last year. The case set to go to trial in February next year. This case is being watched very closely by those following the Ben Robert Smith matter. The second former Australian soldier to be charged with a war crime after his arrest in April. It was revealed earlier this year former Attorney General Mark Dreyfus had lowered the threshold for charging someone with a war crime while the prosecution against Oliver Schultz was on foot. This pretrial hearing continues.
0: I will talk to you soon. Let's turn our attention to international affairs and security, particularly with the Strait of Hormuz continuing to be a place of uncertainty. I want to bring in Jennifer Parker. She's maritime security expert, also adjunct professor at the University of WA. Jennifer, thanks for your time, as always. You wrote a really interesting piece in the last week in the Australian newspaper, analysis that suggested while we're seeing all these other distractions, like in the Middle East, the Strait of Hormuz, one country is expanding its reach and using this as an opportunity to expand their reach, particularly in the South China Sea, that being China.
2: Yeah, you're absolutely right. In the last 6 months, we've been focused very much on the Middle East, also Europe and then Venezuela and Greenland. But one of the things we've not talked about so much is how the South China Sea and Northeast Asia is changing because of some of China's behaviour. And I'll give you an example. So Scarborough Shoal, it's a contested shoal in the Philippines Exclusive Economic Zone. China took control of this in 2012. Last year, for the entirety of the year, we saw about 1,000 Coast Guard patrols from China around that shoal within Philippines waters. This year, by mid-year, we've already seen 1,000, projected to double. We've also seen China further north operating their coast guard to the east of Taiwan and actually warning commercial vessels or querying them about what are you doing here, where are you going, well outside of China's waters. They're just two metrics that shows that China's expanding its control to the north of us.
0: And I noticed that you've also made comments in the last few days on this issue of missile depletion or munitions depletion, because the US is so focused on Iran that they're being distracted both in strategic terms but also in missile supply to the Middle East. There have been suggestions that China has been supporting Iran behind the scenes as well.
2: Absolutely. So certainly early on in the war, we heard that China may well have been supporting Iran with targeting information. I think the US blockade that's been on and off on Iran, stopping oil coming out, but also stopping resupplies of military capability going in. There's been rumours of China seeking to really supply Iran with precursors for ballistic missiles, but also anti-air missiles.
0: So does it help Beijing that the US keeps distracted?
2: Absolutely, right? And so a lot of people assume that China would intervene early in the Middle East conflict because China is so dependent on the Strait of Hormuz for oil, right? And in fact, China gets a lot of its oil from Iran, and this blockade will be impacting oil flows to China. But a continued distraction in the Middle East, the US continuing to reallocate assets to the Middle East, deplete stockpiles, helps China when it comes to the Indo-Pacific and their aspirations around the South China Sea and Taiwan.
0: You're a long-time Navy person yourself, and I want to ask you about AUKUS, but in the context of our new CDF, our new Chief of Defence. I'm not sure all our viewers know him, but he's a submariner himself. So having a submariner as Chief of our whole Defence Force, does that help shore up AUKUS in your view?
2: Look, I think it does. Look, I think that AUKUS, you know, it is a risky program. However, I think those risks are known and being mitigated. I think one of the things about the new Chief of Defence Force choice, yes, he's a submariner, yes, he commanded a submarine, but also he has key relationships and networks with US submariners. So, for example, he's a course mate of the Chief of Naval Operations, who is also a submariner in the US. So I think that does help in terms of reassure the US that we will be ready to accept these submarines, whether it's personnel, whether it's industrial base, whether it's safety regulations.
0: And in terms of our overall capacity, how would you rate Australia's position right now? And I ask you that in the context of something you and I have discussed many times, and that is that you see in Ukraine, for example, the use of drones. Are we building up our capacity where it needs to be, where you can replenish quickly, like in, say, the less expensive drone technology and so on, which we've seen the prevalence of in Eastern Europe?
2: Look, there are real questions about our ability to develop what you would call war consumables, right? We have come a long way in the last couple of years with our guided weapons program. We are starting to build very soon the Naval Strike Missile. We've constructed GMLRS, which is a rocket for the Army. But do we have everything we need and are we building enough here? The answer to that is no. And what is the key handbrake on that? Two things. One, the lack of sense of urgency, but more broadly, the lack of defence spending.
0: Indeed. We'll watch it closely with you. As always, a maritime security expert, adjunct professor from Uni of WA, Jennifer Parker. Thanks.
2: Thanks so much.
0: Coming up next, my political panel will join me ahead of the return of Parliament from the winter break.
3: News 24 will be back after this short break.

News 24 will be back after this short break. 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

0: Welcome back to the program. Parliament back this week and delighted to be joined by the Member for Bennelong, Jerome Laxalle, and the Shadow Minister for Science and Tech, Aaron Violi. Gentlemen, good to see you both. Jerome, to you, first of all, the Cabinet's been meeting today. I know you're not a member of Cabinet, but they're trying to sort of land on this migration policy. It's tricky. I mean, people do want those numbers reined in, yes, that housing has to keep up with the supply of new migrants. Everyone agrees with that. But I spent a bit of time recently in Broome and other areas in WA where they are reliant on a transient population, not just for tourism, but agriculture and various other industries as well. So it's important to take steps, but you don't want to harm some of our key industries.
1: Oh, that's absolutely right, Kieran. You know, we're taking this seriously and we're putting the time into it to get it right. Our history is one of a country that welcomes migration, welcomes migrants. Modern Australia has been built on a wave of very successful migration, and long may that continue. We need to get this right. You know, contrast our approach to migration compared to that of those opposite, who left us with a migration system that was just an absolute mess. Review after review showed us that. We're taking this seriously. We're putting in the hard yards. We've brought migration down 45%, but also we're acknowledging the importance of migration to our economy and to our culture. And I think that's the right thing to do. And Cabinet should take time to deliberate on this, as should the caucus.
0: Aaron, it's an interesting issue for many respects, but including the politics. You know that One Nation can go very hard on these matters, not as much nuance as, say, you might be wanting to bring to the table on it. Politically, how do you navigate that?
2: Well, Kieran, ultimately, good policy is good politics, and we as a coalition need to focus on getting the policy detail right. We've already started that work by talking about how we're going to tie the migration numbers to housing, make sure that anyone that comes to Australia and wants to become a citizen signs up to Australian values, and if they don't live those Australian values, there will be consequences, which we absolutely should make sure there is. But when you look at the government, there's chaos. Tony Burke was rolled by Cabinet last week, which is why he didn't give his press club speech. The reality is this government have missed their migration targets every year of this government. They've also missed their housing targets every year under this government. So when your demand is too high for migration, supply is too low for housing, we see housing prices continue to go up unsustainably. That's why we want to tie migration to housing. This government continues to fail when it comes to housing and when it comes to migration, and it's the Australian people that pay the price.
0: The characterisation that Tony Burke was rolled in Cabinet, is it a bad look at the way all this has been managed, Jerome?
1: No, I mean, look, that's a characterisation. Whether it's true or not, I'd throw doubt over. What I do want to stress, though, is that we take this issue of migration very seriously. We're not doing it in a way that attacks migrants along the way. This is very much the One Nation way of doing it, blaming migrants, you know, for everything from housing to traffic jams, whereas we see migration as an important part of our culture, but an important part of our economy. And I just caught the back end of Aaron there because I had some technical issues, but it sounds like straight out of the One Nation playbook. The Liberals are writing a migration policy to appease One Nation. We're writing a migration policy that's in the national interest. That's the big difference.
0: Aaron, your response?
2: We're developing a migration policy to serve all Australians, to make sure housing's affordable, to make sure that we do have the skills that we need in this country, that to make sure farmers in my community can get the workers that they need to pick and pack the fruit and vegetables that we grow in this country. That's why we're working methodically through this. I'll leave it to Jerome to throw everything out there as he normally does. But the facts are Tony Burke was rolled. Otherwise, he would have delivered that press club speech last Thursday like he was planning to, but he couldn't get the policy through the Cabinet because it's chaos on the government side. They are torn and divided over this issue and they don't know which direction to go in. And that's why they're still working it out. And even if they get to a number, we know they're not going to hit that number. And we know that because history shows us they've failed to hit any of their migration numbers over the last 4 years.
0: Jerome, when you look at that news poll today, we're midterm. It's a long way to the next election. I get all of that, and I don't expect you to sort of go on the ups and downs of every single poll. But do you have to remind colleagues as well? Is it something that as a politician you just sort of say, we've got to get on with the job, keep trying to get results, even though the primary's down below 30%? How do you react as a local member when these sorts of things come by?
1: Look, you obviously read about them, and I'll try and give you the most frank and honest answer I can here, because you do read them. There's no doubting that. But also you read reams of emails about housing. You read reams of emails about cost of living. You read emails about the environment and gambling reform. And for me, as a local member, that stuff takes priority, right? You put in the hard work. You get results on policy. You get results through legislation. Turn up. Listen, be accountable. That's what we do every day. If we were to govern based on polling, that wouldn't lead us down a good path. We need to govern based on what our community want us to do, and that's what I do every day, and I'm sure Aaron does as well.
0: Aaron, there's something closer to home with you in Victoria too. Jess Wilson's proving to be doing quite well at this point. I know there's a lot of nerves still within the Liberal Party in Victoria, given the One Nation element. How will the votes in that column play out over the next 3.5 months, 3 to 4 months for that election, late November? But if it does happen as you hope and she does get across the line, are there lessons to be learned federally from her approach? Because she's shown a very disciplined, I think, very disciplined, credible handling of what has not always been that easy. I mean, her side been somewhat of a circus at various times in the last couple of years. She's been able to maintain a bit of equilibrium through it all.
2: Jess Wilson is a good friend of mine. She's doing a great job as leader of the Liberal Party in Victoria. She's working hard. I mean, even over her break, she went out and visited every 88 electorates, every electorate in Victoria, to talk to people in communities, in businesses, to hear the challenges that they're facing. The team she's got around her is a great team. She's got some great candidates. I'm going to give a shout out to Claire Fitzmaurice, the Liberal candidate for Mombolk in my area. She's working hard as well, engaging with the local community in the hills and around Mombolk and those kind of areas. And they know that there's a lot of work to do, but they know they have to be disciplined. They have to focus on the challenges the Victorians are facing. But Victorians also know you can change the leader, but Ben Carroll was there the whole way. He was a senior minister under Daniel Andrews. He was deputy leader under Jacinta Allen. He voted for and supported every single policy that Daniel Andrews and Jacinta Allen put forward as premiers. Victorians know if they want a fresh start in November, they've got to vote one for Jess Wilson and the Liberal Nationals, and I know they'll do that because we need it in Victoria. And if people think Victoria is bad, another couple of years under Anthony Albanese, it'll be even worse for our country.
1: He never misses an opportunity, does he, Kieran?
0: No.
1: He always has a slap when he can.
0: He's a good politician. It's true. And just finally, I've interviewed Milton Dick today. I want to ask you both quickly, only 30 seconds each if you can, but he's made it a priority to remove himself from the Labor Party caucus, any other political efforts. He wants to be as independent as he can be as Speaker, opened up his office to various charities and so on. And Jerome, your thoughts on Milton Dick as Speaker of the House of Reps?
1: Mate, I think he's doing a great job, and to see him get re-elected unopposed, only one of six speakers, I think, to have done that, is incredible. Him taking the flag, the Australian flag, out to schools across the country in Labor seats, Liberal seats, Independent seats, is just amazing. Again, the first time that's happened. He's doing great things for this parliament and democracy.
0: Aaron, he's made it clear that he's doing it in a non-partisan way. He wants to go to every single electorate, to a school in every electorate, to explain the importance of democracy.
2: And he is. Milton's come out and visited one of the schools here in Casey, Bimbadeen Primary School. He's doing a wonderful job as Speaker. He's got it tough in the House in QT, but he does it quite even-handedly most of the time. But no, seriously, as Jerome said, Milton is doing a great job. And he's very lucky. I mean, he had big shoes to fill following my predecessor, Tony Smith, but he's filled them well. And as Jerome said, he deserved that honour, which he shouldn't take for granted, to be unopposed for this term of Parliament.
0: Yeah, and he did tell me, and the rest of this interview coming up after the hour, but Tony Smith is one of those that he talks to regularly and is a mentor of his as well. So interesting you point that out, Aaron. Thank you, Jerome. See you both soon. Mortgage applications have plummeted since the federal government's tax changes. Majority of states are struggling to clear more than 50% of properties at auction. Here's Julia Bradley.
3: Westpac's quarterly update paints a picture of a depressed property market after it was revealed average monthly mortgage applications have fallen by 20%. Between mid-May and the end of July, the number of applications dropped from 29,000 to about 26,000. National Australia Bank also recently reported a 15% drop in demand for new loans.
4: What's really driving the decline in applications is a clear slowdown in the supply side, or the amount of listings there are on the market and the turnover that we're seeing in terms of actual transactions of properties.
3: This as auction clearance rates remain poor across the country. According to REA Group, Victoria had the highest percentage of homes sold last week, with 57% of stock cleared. 47% of homes were sold in the ACT, 42% in New South Wales, and Queensland performed the worst at 26%. Comparing that to the week prior, Victoria and the ACT are performing better. New South Wales improved only marginally, and Queensland and South Australia are doing worse. Feeding into this will be the Reserve Bank's decision on interest rates on Tuesday.
5: Whatever the decision is tomorrow, interest rates are too high for hardworking Australians. And we see people with a mortgage paying over $30,000 more than they were before Labor came to power.
3: After three rises already this year, economists are widely tipping the 4.35% cash rate will remain on hold.
0: Stay with us on News 24 after the break. We're live to Canberra, a news conference of Transport Minister Catherine King following that near miss at Sydney Airport.
6: News 24 will be back after this short break.

News 24 will be back after this short break. 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

0: Parliament returns after the winter break as the government looks to strike a deal on its gambling reforms.
1: There's goodwill in our approach to work with the government on this.
0: Police confirm the item found in a suitcase south of Goulburn was a lifelike doll. Two workers stood down after a near miss at Sydney Airport.
2: It was emergency action. It should never come down to an emergency action is your last line of defence.
0: Benjamin Netanyahu rejects Donald Trump's 15-point peace plan for Gaza.
3: Any weather? Record-breaking rain in parts of the southeast, easing to showers by tomorrow as heavy snow runs through the alpine terrain. Join us on News 24 Weather, Channel 601, for much more on the weather ahead.
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0: Thanks for your company on Newsday. On News 24, gambling incentives are set to be limited or banned to protect vulnerable people from themselves. News 24 understands the government has agreed to strengthen new laws in time for Parliament's return this week.
5: Bonus bets, free flights, exclusive events, all used to keep punters punting, and the Parliament has had enough.
6: Problem gambling, addiction gambling, can ruin many lives, and the vulnerable Australians should be protected.
5: The Coalition, Greens and Crossbench are demanding the government beef up its gambling reforms to crack down on betting inducements.
7: I think it's not about a nanny state. I think it's about responsible legislation and responsible governing, that we put some guardrails around this.
5: Laws currently before the Parliament would limit betting ads on TV, radio and at sporting events while making online ads opt out for users over 18. But calls to go further are growing louder after a Senate inquiry heard claims that staff from betting agencies sourced drugs and sex workers to entice problem gamblers. Allegations Sportsbet and Tabcorp deny.
1: We want to make sure that predatory inducements are not there.
8: But ultimately, we need the cooperation of the opposition to do that.
5: News 24 understands the two sides are closing in on a deal that would ban most inducements while still allowing the promotion of things like bonus bets or special odds. Any proposal, though, would require a tick off from the Coalition party room, where some MPs remain hesitant about attempts to protect people from themselves.
9: Ultimately, this is everyone's right to go and gamble, and you can't legislate for the lowest common denominator all the time.
5: Parliament returns on Tuesday. The government wants it law within the fortnight. Cameron Redden, News 24.
0: In a bizarre twist, New South Wales police have confirmed remains found in a suitcase on the side of a road near Goulburn are not human, as first feared. In a statement, police have now confirmed the item located in the bag was a lifelike doll wearing clothing with hair and a nose piercing. The items also had markings that resembled bruises and grazes. As a result, investigations into the incident have now concluded. The Federal Transport Minister has demanded an investigation into the system failures behind yesterday's near miss at Sydney Airport. It comes amid a shortage of air traffic controllers and ongoing airport delays. Here's our reporter, Crystal Wu.
10: An air traffic controller and a tug operator have been stood down following a near-miss collision between a Jetstar flight and a Qatar Airways aircraft on Sunday. The pilot on Jetstar flight JQ402 bound for the Gold Coast was forced to slam on the brakes to avoid a collision with the Qatar Airways aircraft being towed across the tarmac. One Jetstar crew member was injured. Transport Minister Catherine King said the two staff members are required to undergo drug and alcohol testing as common practice while an investigation gets underway.
2: We need to understand, what were the instructions given by air traffic control? Were they broadcast? Were they received? Who received them? What checks were made to make sure that those who had to take action understood it? Now, these are complex systems, and they never go down to one individual potentially making an error. It's the system that needs to be stronger.
10: The incident contributed to further delays at Sydney Airport, with one less air traffic controller on site. But airline reps say disruptions at Sydney Airport have been ongoing since last Thursday, warning of significant flow-on effects across the network.
11: When you see 150 flights delayed last week, for more, you know, up to 2 hours, and the flow-on impact right across the eastern seaboard affecting travellers, not just getting to hospital appointments, holidays and the like, but the productivity, the lag on productivity is significant.
10: The Australian Transport Safety Bureau's Chief Commissioner says the shortage of air traffic controllers is partly a lingering impact of the COVID pandemic.
2: Whilst COVID feels like potentially a long time ago, the tail end of COVID is still being felt throughout the aviation industry in multiple areas through the supply chains of pilots, of parts, and of air traffic controllers. And we're not the only country that's really seen that impact our movements.
10: A spokesperson for Minister King says 95 air traffic controllers are currently undergoing training, a process that takes about 18 months in the hopes it will help ease staffing shortages.
0: Tokyo's former ambassador to Australia has criticised Anthony Albanese over his remarks about Sanae Takeuchi's gift. Mr Albanese made the comments during his infamous appearance on the Bush. Mr Albanese made the comments during his infamous appearance on the Bush.

0: the PM has defended the comments. His spokesperson telling the newspaper the assertions being made are wrong. Social Services Minister Tanya Plibersek has defended the PM, saying Australia has a good relationship with Japan.
1: I completely disagree with that interpretation of what the Prime Minister was saying. I completely disagree. Japan is a very important strategic and economic partner. It was a very successful visit. And I think the former ambassador is wrong in his interpretation.
0: Earlier this morning, the coalition criticised the comments, calling on the PM to make a personal apology to his Japanese counterpart.
2: Comments were beneath the office of Prime Minister. They were insulting, and the Prime Minister should make a personal apology. He's done it through a statement. I mean, the hypocrisy of Labor and the Prime Minister on this topic knows no bounds.
3: I think that those comments have been roundly condemned. I mean, they were grubby, they were inappropriate. And if you offend a woman, you should apologise to that woman. You should apologise personally, not in a statement. I think that the Prime Minister owes the Prime Minister of Japan a personal apology.
0: Let's go live now to the Minister for Transport, Catherine King. She's commenting on a range of issues, including that near miss yesterday. Let's have a listen in. I think she's also been announcing the start by Vietjet to fly into Western Sydney Airport as well. But let's have a listen in.
4: Sydney International Airport. We're 76 days away from the first passenger flight to the Gold Coast Jetstar flight. Really excited to see the opening of Western Sydney International Airport in just 76 days' time, and great to see these increased services coming out of Western Sydney, which will take Western Sydney residents right the way around the country, but also out to the world. I've also met, just commenting on the delays and disruptions we've seen out of Sydney Airport over the course of Friday and Saturday. I understand the airport is operating under good conditions this morning, which is good to see. But it is fair to say that passengers, the airport's airline staff and air traffic controllers really did bear the brunt of what was some very unfortunate circumstances over the course of the weekend. I've met this morning with the CEO of Air Services Australia. We've had a very constructive discussion about measures they are putting in place to ensure that there is better rostering at Sydney Airport, and they're dealing with some of the unplanned leave that they've had over the weekend. I'm confident on speaking to Air Services Australia that they are doing everything they can to get on top of this. What happened over the weekend they accept was unacceptable for passengers in particular, but I do want to give a shout out to the air traffic controllers who are dealing with, you know, a really stressful and difficult job. They did a very good job over the weekend to try and manage the disruptions as best they could. We want to make sure that they've got as much support as possible to do that really complex job, and that meeting today with Air Services Australia was an important step for me, assuring myself that what they are doing is the right thing by both the air traffic controllers but also the travelling public. I'm very happy to take some questions. They were stood down temporarily, which is part of the protocols for mandatory alcohol and drug testing. I understand the air traffic controller that was for a period of 30 minutes, but obviously that then took one person out of the tower for 30 minutes, and then that has a flow-on effect as well. What they need to do, when there's a circumstance where they are down staff or there are concentration of flights, what they do is they slow down the interaction between planes for a safety point of view. And so any time there's a change, that's what they had to do. And so that's what happened. The tug operator and the air traffic controller was stood down as our part of the mandatory protocols, but that was for a short period of time. But that did have some flow-on effect on the day.
5: People do get sick in winter.
4: Yes.
5: So is this just going to be an ongoing concern if they can't get...
4: There's a mixture of things happening. Of course, we are in, you know, winter flu season. People do get sick, but obviously, you know, we plan for those things as well. Sydney is the most complex airspace that we've got, and the air traffic controllers there, you know, they are amazing. If you've been in an air traffic control tower, you've seen the number of flights that they're managing, the complexities and how quickly they have to think. It's a really specialised job, and they do an amazing job. But they do get sick, they do get tired. We need to make sure they are as safe as possible. So what we've been trying to do is really rebuild a robust workforce. It's why we recruited 91 new air traffic controllers. We've been taking them from other countries as well. We've got 95 this year. I think there are six in the pipeline for training for Sydney Airport as well. So all of that are the things

0: measures we need to put in place to try and make sure this system stays robust. But of course, you know, there are unplanned sicknesses and things that happen in any workforce. Our primary objective is to keep planes in the sky, keep them safe in the sky, but also support our air traffic controllers at the same time. So in the most recent budget, we injected some further funds into Air Services Australia. It's a cost-recovered agency based on, it's obviously a cost of doing business for airlines and airports. There is a long-term issue in terms of the replacement of firefighting assets at airports. We've got to look at that. That's about $1.7 billion to replace all our fire trucks. And we've got ongoing discussions with Air Services Australia about how to do that. And that's a separate issue to the air traffic control towers and the air traffic controllers.
1: Are you confident that fixing the staffing issue means this won't happen? Do you have any other concerns about competency?
0: So I think the first thing to say is that the Australian Transport Safety Bureau will undertake their independent investigation into both of those incidents that have occurred. There are incidents that do occur at airports all the time across the country. These two instances are very serious incidences because they've involved the close proximity of aircraft, which is not something anybody wants to see. The ATSB needs to be allowed to do its investigation. Air Services will cooperate fully with that investigation if there are any issues at all involving, terms of staff, fatigue, tiredness, all of that are contributing factors. That will be part of the ATSB report and we will act on those.
2: Minister Angus Taylor is seeking or demanding an apology from the Prime Minister over comments he made about Japan's PM. Should Anthony Albanese apologise?
0: Well, I think this has been, PM appeared on a satirical podcast. The podcaster made some comments and there are people trying to blow that up. I've got zero interest in that, frankly, and zero interest in Angus Taylor's attempt to conflate that. I haven't seen the podcast, but it's a satirical podcast. The podcaster made some comments and really...
3: In Western Australia, a candidate in a by-election says there is a culture of sexual harassment in your party. Do you think she's made those comments in the past? Do you think there is any validity there?
0: I've been a member of the Australian Labor Party since I was 24, and I've been a member of Parliament for over 25 years now. I think there, of course, in any workplace, there are challenges that we all deal with. We've had a really significant inquiry initiated by this government, frankly, to make sure that people are safe in workplaces. That's the initiatives we've put in place, and I feel very comfortable in this workplace as something that I work in and my staff work in as well.
4: Minister, Katie Gallagher has referred a letter to you from the Canberra Liberals asking for an independent audit of projects that the federal government has funded in the ACT, given the corruption findings around
0: the
4: are you going to follow that up?
0: So I've already made some comments, I think, in the media in a request about that. In the federated funding agreement that the Commonwealth has with each state and territory, in the update to that in 2024, I have put measures in place that were not there before, measures in place that require states and territories to report to me if there are any incidences of criminal activity on federally funded co-projects. We receive those reports regularly. They've been reported in Senate estimates, and I am very confident that the systems we have in place and the requirements that are in place under those federated agreements are the right ones.
5: That's the Minister for Infrastructure and Transport, Catherine King. We'll go live to the Prime Minister shortly. He's going to address the caucus here at Parliament. In the meantime, you would have seen today on Newsday, I've spoken to Milton Dick, the Speaker of the House of Representatives. He also took me and our camera people through the Speaker's walkway. Up until recently, it was only the Speaker of the House of Representatives who could go through that walkway. He's opened it up and it's a unique look inside the Parliament. Have a look.
6: So from your office, we are now into the Speaker's walkway, and this is a really beautiful part of the building. Well, do you feel a sense of of privilege being in here as Speaker?
7: When I'm walking here, and I also have opened this up so that I call it members' linkway, so members can come straight and walk into my office day or night, because at the end of the day, I'm responsible for all the members in the House. But I also look up and I see the flag flying up there, and I've taken the flag on a road trip across Australia because it's the 125th anniversary of our flag this year, and I want also kids to understand how important these the symbols, particularly when the flag flies above our Parliament. And then
6: I wonder if, just quickly, Dave, our cameraman, just have a look at, I don't know if we can pick up, on both sides you've got this wonderful courtyard, the light coming in. It's a wet day today in Canberra, but it's a beautiful garden and a lovely place to do what you said earlier, to host those charities and to have people for a cup of tea.
7: Well, and also, because people may only come to Parliament House once, I want it to be the best experience that they have, because this is the people's house. You know, we are so privileged to work here. So I would like to open this building up a lot more so that every Australian gets the chance.
6: And now we're just starting to see some of the photos of other speakers. Who are the speakers that you look up to?
7: There's a couple. I've invited all the speakers to meet with me from time to time, the living ones. Probably the two that I most respect or look to for advice would be this fellow here. This is Charlie MacDonald. It's his portrait. It's a big portrait. So Charlie MacDonald was elected as the Speaker, the first Labor Speaker for Australia in 1910. And he was the member for Kennedy in Queensland.
6: Right.
7: So I feel there was a connection between Charlie MacDonald and myself. It was 112 years between us getting elected. But he was famous for riding around his bike in Charter Towers in central Queensland. And he got rid of the robes at Parliament. So he sort of lightened things a little bit.
6: So he was the first Labor Speaker from Queensland. You were the second, 100 years later.
7: Yeah.
6: Okay.
7: And he also had a good sense of humour.
6: Right.
7: So that's where I get a bit of that.
6: Any modern speakers?
7: Look, Tony Smith, the speaker one before me, has been an enormous support to me. So we sort of decided that we are going to make sure whoever comes in the role will have all of the information that are available. So he's been a mentor, a support, and there's very few people you can actually ring up and say, what do you think? Or you can't ring colleagues, you can't ring members of the government or the opposition. So I really value the relationships I have with all speakers. Speaker Bishop spent a bit of time with me, Steve Martin, all of those people.
6: It's a unique position.
7: Yeah. And I like to share their experiences and what I've gone through.
6: So the speaker's walkway down there, you can see from the speaker's office, and this is the gold door to the House of Representatives chamber, and overseeing the chamber just behind that door.
7: Every morning I walk in with the mace, and then every evening I walk out with the mace as well. So these are the ceremonial doors. And it's just about when I get to about here and we're about to walk through, this is basically every day and every night when I come up those stairs is when I pinch myself. You know, when I think, wow. And each Thursday when Parliament finishes, you know, the journalists are probably filing for their stories. We finished about 5:30, and we walked the mace in, and everyone sort of goes, whew, like, you know, the big breath. And the attendants all
6: can breathe again.
7: My staff will always say, you got through one more week, Mr. Speaker. And I always say to myself, yeah, but that's one less week I'll ever be the Speaker.
6: Yeah, I can see why the honour involved in this, but it's an honour that comes with huge responsibility, and it's shifted, hasn't it, lately, because with technology, with social media, back in the day it was a novelty to have the cameras in. Now with social media and the news cycle, has it made things tricky for you, because people are going for that grab or that little piece in the house that they can then get going and they get viral on social media?
7: It's only been about the last 30 or 35 years that Parliament's been televised. So before that, you know, you'd have to listen to the radio or maybe read a news story. So the immediacy now of decisions that are made or speeches or laws that are made through social media has changed and shifted how things behave in the House. But I think it's a good thing that more Australians are connected to Parliament. They can watch Question Time when they want. They don't have to turn on the ABC at 2 p.m. They can go online and see what their Member of Parliament has said or what they've voted for. So I think it's been a good thing on whole, but I think it has shifted because social media has changed some behaviours, I think that has been a shift in the dial of behaviours.
6: And another challenge for you to navigate. Yeah.
7: Yeah. But every day, no 2 days the same, and you never know what is going to happen. And sometimes I think, okay, I've got this, and then something will happen. But that's democracy. That's things moving all the time, and I wouldn't have it any other way.
6: So we've gone from the House of Representatives, and now we're in what's called the Members' Hall, Mr. Speaker, and this is one where the senators and the members of the House can gather.
7: Yeah, and where we do ceremonial events, where we unveil portraits for Prime Ministers and Governor Generals, and basically when dignitaries will come here, we may do official welcomes here and all those sorts of things. Through those doors over there is the Great Hall, and that is where many big events happen, and through these doors. So if you walk down here, you can have a look. They're obviously not open now, but those doors, if they're opened, and these doors are opened, from one end of the building, you'll see the cabinet room. If every door opened, you'll see where the cabinet sits. And then all through down there, opening up through the Great Hall, you'll see the War Memorial. So the building was built to make sure we're always facing and honouring those who served our nation by pointing towards the War Memorial.
6: The gravity of the decisions made here reverberate, don't they? And something that I know, just finally, because you've been very generous with your time, it is a sitting week, Parliament's back tomorrow, so we thank you for making the time. But finally, I wanted to ask you about the international cooperation around democracies. I know you're leaning into the International Parliamentary Union.
7: Yeah.
6: Why is that? Why do you see that as important?
7: Well, democracy is precious, and it's under pressure, and I want to play a role of protecting democracy in the chamber and outside the chamber. And I think the better parliamentary diplomacy we can have, the cooperation between like-minded nations, and to support countries to transition or are transitioning to democracy is really important. So the Interparliamentary Union was formed in 1889 to bring parliaments together. Originally Europe, and now the world. It represents 185 global parliaments. And for me, that's really important. Our place in the world, Australia, has a pivotal role to play. We live in the best region, and particularly the Pacific, where we work with our brothers and sisters from Pacific Island nations, which is our most important strategic partners, to foster democracy, but also to improve, once again, democracy literacy. As I call it, I want the democracy toolkit to have everything in it that people need.
6: Mr. Speaker, Milton Dick, thanks for your time. Appreciate it. Thanks for making the time available to us. Appreciate it.
7: Thank you.
6: Speaker of the House of Reps there. And after the break, we'll take a look at why Benjamin Netanyahu, he's rejecting Donald Trump's 15-point peace plan for Gaza.
8: News 24 will be back after this short break.

News 24 will be back after this short break. News 24 will be back after this short break.

0: Hopes of a breakthrough in Gaza have suffered a major setback as Israel rejected Donald Trump's latest peace deal proposal. Prime Minister Netanyahu demanding Hamas disarm before any Israeli withdrawal takes place.
1: The plan promised a pathway out of Gaza. Instead, Israel is knocking it back. Benjamin Netanyahu is making his position unmistakable. Israel will not withdraw its forces until Hamas gives up its weapons.
2: Israel rejects the 15-point plan. I heard that there were those who said you didn't say it, but we did say it. And here, I'm saying it again.
1: That puts the Israeli Prime Minister at odds with the sequence mapped out in the US-backed proposal. Under the plan, Hamas would first surrender its weapons. Israeli forces would then pull back, and international troops would move in to help secure Gaza. A governing body would eventually take over, but Benjamin Netanyahu wants the weapons gone first.
2: The IDF will not carry out any withdrawal until the dismantling of Hamas and its weapons. And when I say dismantling Hamas and its weapons, that means heavy weaponry, less heavy weaponry, and smaller arms.
1: That leaves the US and Israel negotiating over what comes next. And Israel's leader says he will not accept every element on the table.
2: We're now speaking with the Americans about this subject. They have ideas. Some of them are acceptable to us, and some are unacceptable to us.
1: Iran says a deal with Oman is in its final stages, but is demanding further concessions from Washington before reopening the Strait of Hormuz. And while the diplomacy grinds on, violence is flaring across the region. Yemen's Iran-aligned Houthis have resumed attacking the port of Mocha with missiles and drones. For Palestinians in Gaza, the latest development has delivered a very different message from the one they hoped to hear.
3: We wished for the war to end and live in peace. As they say, Netanyahu agrees with peace and all this stuff. All this is a lie.
4: We were shocked by Netanyahu's rejection of Trump's plan on which we built hope to end the war, killing, destruction, siege on us.
1: Hamas says it will stick with the roadmap agreed with mediators in Cairo and wants Washington to pressure Netanyahu to follow it. But instead of closing the gap, the latest proposal has exposed it. Lauren Forbes, News 24.
0: Let's get some analysis with the ASPE's external contributor, expert in international affairs, Mark Watson. Mark, good to see you as always. What do you make of this latest development with Netanyahu and Trump? They've had moments of tension in the past, but is that a real split?
5: Yeah, I think there's a real fracturing here over war aims. And it's rare for Israel to be so direct in saying, no, we're not doing that. But Prime Minister Netanyahu held a press conference and said, we're not signing on to this 15-point plan, so let me make it really clear publicly. Whereas the president had previously said, Israel's very keen for this plan. And again, we come back to this problem of credibility of statements that are coming out of the White House. It points to a fracturing there. You have Iran on the other side, I think, looking quite emboldened by the way things are going. And certainly when they see something like this, they're definitely going, hey, we might be on the front foot here for a little while.
0: And we've got a few complex elements running parallel to this. You've got the election in Israel coming up in October, which complicates things in Israel. You've got the midterms coming up in the United States, where Israel and support for Israel from the United States is quite a significant political issue.
5: Yeah, it's interesting because in Israel, it's actually pulling the government to the right. And if anything, inside the Democratic Party, at least, it's pulling it to the left. So the Democratic Party is, as we discussed last week, Kieran, the rise of this democratic socialist movement that really is very critical of Israel, up to the point of wanting to defund Israel or to stop US contributions. Whereas in America, 70% of the Jewish community votes Democrat or leans Democrat. So to have a split over Israel within the Democratic Party is a big deal.
0: You've got all these pieces moving around internationally. Mm. Another one, Turkey, correct me if I'm wrong, is part of NATO.
5: Correct.
0: And yet they've signed a new defence pact with Saudi Arabia and Pakistan.
5: Yes. I mean, this again points to this fracturing of confidence in the United States ability to influence strategic change in the region. So the US has good relations with all three of those countries, but Saudi in particular, they've had a kind of a special relationship. And now we find Saudi not turning to the US, but turning to other Sunni Muslim states in Pakistan and in Turkey to set up an agreement that they've said they want to be like a sort of an Islamic NATO. That's a bit far-fetched perhaps, but nonetheless, they're hoping that other countries will join this. Iran will see that as a Sunni bloc set in opposition to the Shia regime in Tehran. So you're definitely getting a fracturing of the strategic picture that we haven't seen before.
0: And when we discuss things like munitions supplies or military supplies being diminished by the operation in Iran, you don't have to be Einstein to work out that that's in the interests of some of the United States' adversaries.
5: Correct.
0: And so having them distracted strategically, militarily by Iran is in the interests of some of those other nations.
5: Definitely. And very early on in this conflict, Kieran, we discussed how this was effectively an artillery war that was being fought. And we asked the question, it's going to come down to which side munitions will outlast the other. And you have to assume it will be the US over time. But right now they're feeling the pinch. And that means the ability to fight a war on two fronts, which is for a long time been part of US strategic doctrine, that looks very shaky if you don't actually have the munitions to back it up. Now, I'm not saying they don't, but I think everybody can agree they're stretched.
0: They're stretched, and politically that buy-in as well is stretched, isn't it?
5: Yes.
0: So, Mark Watson, great to see you as always. Thank you for your insights.
5: Thanks, Kim.
0: Mark Watson is external contributor at Aspie. Let's go now. The Prime Minister's just addressed the caucus parliaments back this week, and these are remarks just in from the Labor Party room.
6: I hope everyone got a few days off. I got a few days off in beautiful Tasmania last week. So thank you to caucus members and ministers for leaving me alone for a few days. It was good to have a break and to celebrate Jodie's first birthday with us as a married couple as well. So during the break, has been pretty busy though. Conference was a fantastic moment for our movement, where we brought together the 400 delegates, 400 proxies from right around the country, from branches, from cities, from regions, from unions, from the whole spectrum that make up our great movement. And what it was defined by, I think, was the unity of purpose that was there. The determination to ensure that we are a long-term Labor government, the determination to work through policy issues in a constructive way, and of course it was the culmination of a whole process. It used to be, when I first started going to those conferences, people would come along with a pen and paper and write out things on the spur with 99 delegates. Now we have the 60 members of the committee that do the work, meetings in Sydney and Melbourne, a lot of the policy work done up, making sure that we get the detail right. But right across the board, I think, as a result of that conference, we have ways to move forward. Pay prac, which we're extending across the health sector, that's made such an enormous difference already, we know is a big success. The Fair Work Court, that will make sure that instead of people who haven't got wage justice, who've been ripped off, waiting or going through lengthy legal processes that they can't have the capacity to do, we'll get things fixed in the interests of workers, but also in the interests of good employers as well. And we also looked at a range of issues that this Parliament will deal with, including in the coming fortnight as well. I met earlier today with the Leader of the Opposition as well to work through NDIS, and I expect those changes will pass in this sitting fortnight, which will be important to make sure that it's sustainable going forward. As a result of the work that we did at the National Conference when it comes to the gambling legislation, further work and amendments that will be carried, I think, with bipartisan support about inducements and making sure that those issues are dealt with in a constructive way. making sure that we get the balance right between people who want to go along and have a punt on a Saturday at the races, but also that problem gambling is actually dealt with. This will be the strongest anti-gambling legislation that Australia has ever seen. Yeah. Building on the previous ones, which were also by our government, making those changes through, and I'm confident that later in the week we'll have the legislation in the House of Representatives with some really practical amendments dealing with the targeting of advertising, dealing with reducing children's exposure, and dealing with as well the full suite of measures in a really practical way. We also have the news bargaining incentive that we need to deal with as well. This is about media being paid for the work that journalists do. This is absolutely essential. Reform going forward, making sure that deals can be done between companies and media organisations for the work that they produce. But if not, there's an incentive there for that to occur and for it to be delivered. That builds on the work that we've done since Parliament last met, based upon the legislation that we had already carried. Bulk billing rates right across the country are increasing in every single state and territory, to over 84% nationally. That's a figure we're expecting to reach a couple of years from now that we've reached already, saying we are well on track to that target of 90% bulk billing by 2030. It's pretty clear that we will exceed that measure. More first home buyers getting a crack every Saturday and making sure that they get the opportunity that Australians want to see for their families. We're now up to 800,000 enrolments in free TAFE, of which 32,000 are construction apprentices, making a difference. The speech that I gave about setting up Australian standards for AI. And when I go to the United Nations in September next month, we'll build on that to lead the world, just like we have led the world in our social media policies as well going forward. We are investigating a new oil refinery in WA, consistent with what we've been doing to ensure that fuel remains available here in Australia, and the fact that we have more supply here than we had on February 28 when this conflict in the Middle East began is quite remarkable, and a tribute to the hard work that Chris has done and the work that Julie Collins has done dealing with that issue, and of course dealing as well in a really practical, orderly way with the challenge of bird flu as well. During the break as well, we signed our new alliance with Fiji, and our alliance with PNG came into force, meaning that for the first 125 years, we had two alliances. We've had two in the last 12 months. And Senator Wong, the Foreign Minister, will be making statements on that in the Parliament this week as well. In addition to that, we met with leaders from Solomon Islands, Samoa, Tonga as well, and hosted Prime Minister Modi in Melbourne, an event that was quite extraordinary, let me say. I don't think anyone who saw that footage could doubt that. It was a very excited Australian Indian community who were there on that evening. So we continue to advance our positive agenda as we go forward, and it contrasts with the opposition across the board, the three parties, the Liberals, the Nationals and One Nation, who continue to look for grievance and look for opposition. We choose a different road. We choose progress over protest. We choose purpose over chaos. We choose unity over division. How do we bring the country together? And importantly, we choose outcomes over outrage. We're here to make a difference. The legislation that we will be having in this second half of the year will set us up to go into 2027 even stronger as we go forward. not talking Australia down, but building Australia up, which is what we do, whether it's here domestically or indeed internationally as well. So I hope you all took the advice and did have a few days off during the break, but now it's back to work.
0: Prime Minister, there in the caucus, that just in. Let's go live now to Air Services Australia. This is after a difficult few days, lots of delays in Sydney, a near miss at the weekend as well.
7: Very experienced people into the control tower. That is a priority for us. I can't give you a specific date because we need to actually work through those issues.
8: And one other question, if I might. You mentioned that other airports around the world suffer the same problem. This is not unique to Sydney.
7: Correct.
8: Give us a couple of examples. Where else would we look for a deficit in air traffic controllers of the kind that Sydney's now grappling with?
7: If you look in the US at the moment, our equivalent there, the FAA, 3,000 air traffic controllers short. And they have actually closed airspace because they can't manage it. That is an issue they're working through at the moment, and the US government has just funded $31 billion US to upgrade infrastructure and recruitment. Spain and France at the moment, they just can't meet the summer peak. There's massive disruptions in Europe at the moment. Singapore has actually offered $20,000 sign-on bonus for anyone who joins as an air traffic controller. It is a real global issue. Now, I'm really pleased that people are attracted to Australia and they're attracted to air services. We have a number of international folk that have come through, including from the US, and about half of our trainees are actually local. So it's a very specific skill set that's required. And what we do is actually weed out a large number of applicants who find the jobs attractive, but ultimately there's a very specific set of capabilities that's required to meet the skill that's required in those high-risk environments.
9: Staffing issues, I imagine, will only become more of a challenge when the Western Sydney International Airport opens. How confident are you that by that point these issues will have been resolved?
10: Is it okay if you can get a little bit that way? Thank you so much.
7: No problems. The air traffic control contingent for Western Sydney is fully recruited. They're fully trained, and in fact they're operational at Western Sydney at the moment. Very light loads though, because it's only a small amount of freight traffic. But come October, passenger services will commence. Those staff are already there and in place.
9: Are those staff trained, you know, if there are shortages, can they jump between the two airports?
7: No, they can't. It's a very different environment. We're talking digital cameras and specific systems that they get trained on. In fact, for most towers, the training is unique to that tower, and that's one of the challenges that we have. So in small regional towers, for example, if you've only got a few people, one person being sick could be 20% of your staffing for the day. So we are looking at cross-training, where we can actually move people between towers. And we're nearly at the point where we can do that. We need staff levels to be at an adequate level to move on to that next stage. And we call that resilience, and the next 12 months is all about building resilience.
8: Rob, if I can ask one more. What guarantees did Minister Catherine King seek in your meeting with her this morning, and what guarantees did you give her?
7: So the Minister's office, the Minister and the Department are fully briefed along the way. We provide regular updates. This morning's meeting was very constructive, and it was really providing more detail on the underlying issues and what the plan was that Air Services had to improve this position in Sydney. The expectation is very clear from the government, as well as from our customers and the airlines, that the experience in Sydney is not meeting expectations, and we need to prioritise solutions. And so the Minister made it very clear that she's expecting us to meet the community expectations.
8: Very good.
7: Thank you very much.
8: Rob, thank you. Appreciate
7: Thanks for dropping in at short notice. Good.
0: That's Air Services Australia Chief Rob Sharp there on a range of matters, including an apology for the delays at Sydney Airport particularly. It's because of the understaffed air traffic control tower. They're trying to deal with that. Apparently a new roster system comes in next month as well, more people being trained, but under the pump right now. Leading anti-corruption barrister Geoffrey Watson admits Victoria's $15 billion corruption price tag is a conservative estimate and the real cost could be higher. In an exclusive interview, the Rotting from the Top report author tells News 24 former Premiers Dan Andrews and Jacinta Allen should face a big build corruption royal commission. Here's Jack Nyhoff.
11: He's one of the country's most respected corruption investigators, and his Rotting from the Top report shows alleged dodgy behaviour by the CFMEU has cost Victorian taxpayers at least $15 billion. Geoffrey Watson concedes that that estimate is
12: really rough and ready
11: after being denied access to government insiders. The leading anti-corruption barrister admits to News 24 the true cost is higher.
12: One after another, they were telling me it was 30%. The actual cost of the committee is just not in dollars and cents.
11: Mr. Watson has also taken aim at the former Premier's claim the state's corruption watchdog has the powers to properly investigate.
13: Linda Allen said she referred the CFMEU and these concerns to IBAC. IBAC said it was outside their jurisdiction. For months back and forth, she had this game with the media. Is it plausible that she didn't know she was referring it to a body that couldn't investigate?
12: Well, I didn't find it very plausible because Ms. Allen had voted in favour of the amendments to the ICAC legislation, which took away the power to investigate instances like this. So unless she'd forgotten what she'd done in Parliament.
11: During an appearance at a Queensland inquiry into alleged union corruption, it was uncovered that the Victorian government had not officially contacted him to discuss his report. Despite claims from Jacinta Allen, his $15 billion figure was incorrect.
12: I was really actually a little bit surprised at that. It's almost like they didn't want to know.
11: He revealed to News 24 that at least one Labor MP had independently contacted him.
12: He had been personally troubled by the number of his constituents asking him questions about it. So he rang me off his own bat. Wasn't a government-issued directive or anything, just to talk about it. We spoke for 30, 45 minutes.
11: Ultimately, Miss Allen's refusal to call a Royal Commission saw her rolled as leader. Mr. Watson says she should appear in front of the probe.
12: Ms. Allen was the relevant minister for a lengthy part of the time. I would have thought that in his role as Premier, it seems very likely to me that Mr. Andrews would have to turn up as well.
11: Premier Ben Carroll has called a Royal Commission into Victoria's construction industry ahead of the November election.
12: We don't know how many hospitals were delayed or schools deferred because the cost of the big build, these roads and rail surfaces, blah, blah, blah, were inflating.
11: Jack Nyhoff, News 24, Melbourne.
0: Taiwan has mobilised warplanes, tanks and more than 20,000 reservists for drills to test its readiness for a possible Chinese attack. Taipei pledging to arm itself with more homegrown and US-made weapons, but reports of an American missile shortage may put that plan in doubt. Here's our Asia correspondent, Stash Butler, in Taipei.
14: Outside the capital, an urgent response. Taiwanese troops, in footage released by the military, board Chinook helicopters to mount the island's defence. Later, under the cover of dark, the president flees his office under military escort to a command centre deep underground. These are nightmare scenarios for the self-ruled island, but ones it says it's determined to test.
15: We'll use our solid combat power and actions to deter enemy aggression, safeguard national security, and maintain regional peace and stability.
14: Reservists like these are among personnel caught up in reform. Under pressure from the US, Taiwan is trying to make this year's Hanguang exercise more realistic, throttling the internet to strain communication and testing new structures of command. And there are new weapons to test too, like these US-made rifles. American arms, particularly missiles, are central to Taiwan's plans to toughen its defense. But 6,000 kilometres away, the US stop-start war in Iran means supplies are in doubt. Sales to foreign militaries have already been paused, and a recent Reuters report suggests stocks of some US missiles have almost run out. Some in Washington worry that might embolden China to launch a devastating war.
16: Any conflict between the US and China, be it economic or be it military, God forbid, would be catastrophic for both countries and for the world.
14: China says it would prefer to take Taiwan peacefully and blames tensions on the ruling party in Taipei.
15: they constantly create war anxiety, incite cross-strait confrontation, and attempt to tie the Taiwanese people onto the chariot of Taiwan independence.
14: But despite its grand parades, even if it wanted, Beijing's military may not be ready to fight. Its top generals have been decimated by anti-corruption campaigns, leaving gaps in command.
17: Taiwan's defence ministry has in fact tracked fewer Chinese warplanes flying nearby since Beijing's last major purge. Still, Taipei says the threat it faces is growing and real. And while it continues to train on US-bought weapons, the island may well look to its partners' conflict in the Middle East and ask what the cost to its own defences might be. Stash Butler, News 24 in Taipei.
0: Let's have a look at the weather with our News 24 senior meteorologist Rob Sharp.
18: Over the last couple of days, we've seen really substantial rainfall across the southeast. Records for some spots of northern Victoria and parts of South Australia for the winter months. But that rain continues through Canberra, clearing by sunset, just like it will for Brisbane and the Gold Coast. The rain has just eased back to showers in the Melbourne area, with only the chance of a touch more in Adelaide, and the risk is gone from Hobart, whilst still a series of showers run through Perth, courtesy of a cold front in the west of the country today. But for much more detail on the weather ahead, join us on News 24 Weather, Channel 601.
0: Let's go to Tom Connell. He's live with me in the studio for Afternoon Agenda, which is up next. And you've got one of the Liberal Party stars coming on your program in James Patterson. He's also the Shadow Defence Minister. What's in on your radar, so to speak?
19: A couple of interesting stories haven't got a lot of coverage, perhaps. One is drones flying over a Williamtown base in Newcastle. And the defence isn't really even sure where these drones are from, so a bit of a concern on the national security front. The other one is, you might call this boring but important, undersea cables, Kieran, that basically keep us connected to the world, and fears of whether or not they could be cut, and whether there's even right now by our adversaries testing to go on about where our weak spots might be. So how prepared are we? There was money for drones, basically, in the last budget, but how many of them would specifically go to monitoring these cables and also being able to repair them? Because you cut them and you basically cut us off internet and so on to the world.
0: It's
19: so
0: the key.
19: Things we don't realise it's sitting there, it's infrastructure you don't look at, but it really matters.
0: That's a good point, Tom. Look forward to it on Afternoon Agenda. Stay with Tom Connell. He's up next.

News 24 will be back after this short break. 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

0: 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This is Afternoon Agenda.
1: Good to have your company on the program. These are our top stories. The government's plan for immigration under scrutiny as Parliament returns.
2: Now it's back to work.
1: Concerns raised after drones breached a defence base's restricted airspace.
3: The only communication to counter drones flying over RAF base Williamtown was to close your curtains so the drones can't see inside.
1: Air Services Australia apologises for staff shortages that contributed to delays at Sydney Airport, but not for a near miss.
4: What happened over the weekend, they accept was unacceptable.
1: Police confirm the item found in a suitcase south of Goulburn was a lifelike doll. Pressure is mounting on the Albanese government as Labor seeks to reset its immigration levers. It's being accused of pursuing a secret plan to bring in 1 million immigrants.
5: Angus Taylor is reaching for the nail gun and hoping to create an impact over migration.
6: Immigration too high and housing supply too low on Labor's own numbers. This is an absolute utter failure.
5: Pauline Hanson is also firing up, pointing to the gap between Labor's past projections and the outcomes. The One Nation leader has taken to X, saying Tony Burke isn't cutting migration. He's doubling down on bringing in another million people over the next 4 years. Labor is lying again.
7: We've brought migration down 45%, but also we're acknowledging the importance of migration to our economy and to our culture. And I think that's the right thing to do.
5: Labor is aiming to lower net overseas migration to 225,000 by next financial year. The Coalition wants it below 200,000. And One Nation is proposing a much more dramatic cut, capping permanent and temporary visas at 130,000 a year.
8: You meet them when you're trying to drive a car to work. That's why you can't get anywhere. You meet them when you're trying to buy a house. You meet them when you're waiting in accident emergency for what? Hours.
5: The Home Affairs Minister was expected to unveil Labor's migration policy reset last week.
9: News 24 understands negotiations are progressing and there is a willingness within government to take the time needed to get the policy right.
5: At this stage, it seems unlikely an announcement will be made this week.
6: The fact that Labor is now realising that they've failed on both immigration and housing means they're revising their policies, we hear. Well, let's see what they do.
5: Ruben Spargo, News 24, Canberra.
1: Questions are being raised over security at Australia's premier tactical fighter jet base. According to the Daily Telegraph, multiple unmanned drones breached restricted airspace over RAAF Williamtown base near Newcastle between July 11 and 13. The ADF is unaware of who was operating the drones or why they were there, but say they were not intercepted using anti-drone weaponry. The incident is under investigation, the opposition criticising the communication from the government.
3: For several weeks, there has been no communication, no one being told who operates those drones, where they came from, how many there was. There was a thought, but no one firmed up any communication to those that work at RAF Base Williamtown, and the Australian people weren't told about this national security threat.
1: Joining me live now, Shadow Defence Minister James Patterson. Thank you for your time. Have you sort of briefing on what's happened here?
10: I will be, and so I'll be cautious about what I can say, not yet having been briefed on this. But based on what's in the media today, I am concerned. We should have robust counter-drone capabilities at our most important defence bases, and RAF Williamtown is a very important defence base, very important RAAF base, where we have sensitive capabilities, including our F-35s, that, and also intelligence activities that take place on that base. And telling our men and women in uniform on base to close the blinds is not an adequate security mitigation for a drone, which could have kinetic effect, as we've seen spectacularly in Russia's attempted invasion of Ukraine, and could have intelligence gathering abilities.
1: Is there a precedent for this, that in this scenario, given there's no one in that, it's unmanned, that it would be shot down or taken out normally?
10: Well, there are really good counter-drone capabilities, including made by Australian companies, some of which have been exported around the world, including to Ukraine, which allows them to intercept a drone like that in a non-kinetic way. In other words, using jamming technology, for example, to intercept the communication between the drone and the drone operator,
11: so
10: to force it to land. Well, they can actually force it to land quite safely. It depends on the drone.
11: They can force it to go in a mode that lands safely rather than pose a risk.
10: Yeah, again, it depends on the drone, and the drones themselves are getting more capable as the counter-drone capability gets more capable, but there are also kinetic means of taking these things out of the sky if they're deemed to be a risk.
1: Wait to hear, perhaps, once there's more information available. Another story on subsea cables damaged off WA and concern around whether there's maybe our adversaries testing our vulnerability here. There was $4.5 billion for uncrewed drones as part of the defence budget and the repositioning, if you like. Would that indicate that this is something we're cognizant of?
10: So our submarine cables are critical to our national security and our economic security. About 98% of internet traffic goes through these cables, and there are only a small number of them that touch the Australian continent, and they're publicly known. So if an adversary were to deliberately sabotage and damage them, they could have, particularly if they did so simultaneously to a number of them, they could really destabilise our country and our economy. So it really is critical that we get to the bottom of what happened in this particular incident. How was it damaged? Who was responsible for damaging it? Was it accidental? Was it deliberate? I mean, it really is important to understand how that occurred.
1: A lot of debate around immigration. We're waiting to see exactly what Labor does. But I suppose if you look at this broadly, it's always going to be hard to bring down numbers when many parts are a demand-driven system. Does that fact itself need to be looked at in your view?
10: Well, there are policy levers available to government if they want to hit the targets that they set for themselves in the budget. And in every single financial year of the Albanese government, they've failed to hit their own targets. And it is only now, 4 years in, that they're contemplating some apparently significant policy changes in order to meet the targets that they've missed in previous years. So they should
1: have... Levers, though, often you go, let's do this lever and let's see how low...
10: Some apparently significant policy changes in order to meet the targets that they've missed in previous years. So they should
1: have... Levers, though, often you go, let's do this lever and let's see how...

0: Your opposition, though, discusses this. I'm sure elements come up of the difficulty of doing it. It's not easy, is it? You think of something like Working Holiday Makers, huge cohort, the biggest driver of the NOM, but you've got international agreements, free trade deals, regional workers. So you might go, hey, let's have 50,000 fewer of them. That has ramifications. It's not easy, is it?
1: It's a complex area of public policy. There are significant economic ramifications of the changes you make, and there are trade-offs. You're absolutely right, Tom. But that's not an valid excuse for a government that's been in power for 4 years now, that's brought in about 1.5 million people in that time, where housing...
0: Catch up from COVID, and demand-driven has been something since the 90s.
1: But Tom, you allow 1.5 million people to come in 4 years, you build a tiny fraction of the homes to accommodate them when we already had a housing affordability crisis. It should be no surprise that rents are going up and housing is becoming unaffordable. And governments don't just get to sit around and watch that and say, oh, well, that's interesting and that's nice. They actually have to do something about it. They're elected to govern, to make decisions. They promised to deal with this issue. They've failed to for 4 years.
0: The thing that seemed to upset Labor people the most was the prospect of family reunion visas only being able to be applied for when you're onshore. Should immigrants have the right to think that when they come here and settle, they can get family members to join them?
1: Well, it's very hard to know whether that is actually a proposal that Tony Burke took.
0: What do you make of that proposal?
1: Well, I am not going to freelance commentate on another colleague's portfolio that we don't even know the government is going to bring forward. I don't even know if Tony Burke can get that through the cabinet, let alone present it to the parliament. So let's wait and see what the detail is.
0: But is there a lack of viability, though, saying to someone, hey, you're skilled, come out here, do this job? Look, your wife and kids will come one day in a few years. Is that an unreasonable expectation for any country?
1: Yeah, look, I can understand why people who are skilled workers who want to come to our country for a period of time, why they want to bring their families with them. And you know, we have in the past been quite generous in allowing that. But we have a very new problem here, which is migration that's kind of both been uncontrollable and unsustainable from an economic point of view, but also has lost its social license, frankly. Australians believe that migration is too high and it needs to be brought back under control. And so we do have to contemplate measures that we haven't previously contemplated in order to bring it back down to more sustainable levels. And we should look at the migration program holistically and how we can achieve that.
0: So the sorts of things we wouldn't contemplate before and that you would have previously said, that's not reasonable. You think immigration is such a problem, they now need to be contemplated.
1: Well, self-evidently, the government is contemplating things that they, if a previous government, say the previous coalition government, tried to do any of the things speculated in Tony Burke's package, they would have been screaming murder and saying this is outrageous. They're now contemplating it themselves. So that just shows how the debate has moved.
0: They did use one of the levers you alluded to in terms of prioritising onshore applications for skilled visas. Are you comfortable with that if it brings the number down but we have fewer skilled workers in the country?
1: Well, I think the criticism I would have with Labor on skilled migration has been the way in which they've preferenced their mates in the union movement to the exclusion of Australia's construction workforce needs in particular. So they have as equivalent priorities.
0: So it's not the number, it's who we're getting in is the bigger...
1: Well, I think the composition is incredibly important. I think, you know, when we have a housing crisis, we should be bringing in people who can help alleviate that housing crisis, not people that simply add to that housing crisis because they're an animal trainer or a yoga teacher or some other kind of profession that this government has prioritised equally with construction workers.
0: Always good to be able to get a yoga spot on a Saturday morning, I guess, I probably should do it. I'm getting old. Gambling, deal brewing here. How much will you stand on principle versus wanting some sort of change to happen?
1: Well, I think it's clear, as our Shadow Minister Sarah Henderson has said, that the government's package has not met the mark in terms of community expectations, that gambling advertising has become too pervasive. And I think reasonable, sensible amendments can be made to strengthen it.
0: So
1: but,
0: on advertising,
1: but let me say, a really important point. We also have to be cognizant of the risk of unintended consequences here and reaching too far and going too hard. We've seen how a quasi-prohibition policy has failed when it comes to tobacco. We now have an out-of-control black market. You could very easily see the same with gambling if you adopt a quasi-prohibition model to advertising where foreign, offshore, illegal, organised crime-run betting just takes over the market, and where there are no consumer protections, there is no bet stop, there is no taxes raised, there are no Australians employed.
0: Okay, James Patterson, got to leave it there. Appreciate your time today. Thank you.
1: Thank you.
0: When we come back, we'll have more on Labor's gambling reforms. Where will the government actually give ground to see legislation passed?
2: News 24 will be back after this short break.

News 24 will be back after this short break. 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

0: News.
1: Welcome back. Well, in a bizarre twist, New South Wales police have confirmed remains found in a suitcase on the side of a road near Goulburn are not human, but in fact, a sex doll. Police say the doll was wearing clothing and had markings that resembled bruises and grazes. Lauren Forbes has the details.
2: What was once reported by police as human remains has turned out to be remarkably human-like. A sex doll completed with hair, and it's left police with a very strange case on their hands. Two men spotted a suitcase yesterday on Walgan Road at O'Allen, about 60 kilometres south of Goulburn. They called 000, believing they had found the decomposed body of a woman. Homicide detectives were called in, setting up a crime scene. The suspected remains were carefully left undisturbed until forensic officers could examine them.
3: We can confirm that the remains found at O'Allen Ford Road, O'Allen yesterday, are now identified as not being human. So some good news here that we don't have a suspicious death of a human on our hands. We are still undertaking more forensic work to identify what they are, but we can identify that they're not human.
2: But it's a far cry from the murder investigation officers thought they were once dealing with.
1: Gambling incentives are set to be limited or banned to protect vulnerable people from themselves. News 24 understands the government has agreed to strengthen new laws in time for Parliament's return.
4: Bonus bets, free flights, exclusive events, all used to keep punters punting, and the Parliament has had enough.
5: Problem gambling, addiction gambling can ruin many lives, and the vulnerable Australians should be protected.
4: The Coalition, Greens and Crossbench are demanding the government beef up its gambling reforms to crack down on betting inducements.
6: I think it's not about a nanny state. I think it's about responsible legislation and responsible governing that we put some guardrails around this.
4: Laws currently before the Parliament would limit betting ads on TV, radio and at sporting events while making online ads opt out for users over 18. But calls to go further are growing louder after a Senate inquiry heard claims that staff from betting agencies sourced drugs and sex workers to entice problem gamblers. Allegations Sportsbet and Tabcorp deny.
7: We want to make sure that predatory inducements are not there.
8: But ultimately, we need the cooperation of the opposition to do that.
9: News 24 understands the two sides are closing in on a deal that would ban most inducements while still allowing the promotion of things like bonus bets or special odds. Any proposal, though, would require a tick off from the Coalition party room, where some MPs remain hesitant about attempts to protect people from themselves.
10: Ultimately, this is everyone's right to go and gamble, and you can't legislate for the lowest common denominator all the time.
4: Parliament returns on Tuesday. The government wants it law within the fortnight. Cameron Redden, News 24.
1: And the Prime Minister has just told caucus that he expects amendments around those inducements to pass with bipartisan support.
11: Making sure that we get the balance right between people who want to go along and have a pun on a Saturday at the races, but also that problem gambling is actually dealt with. This will be the strongest anti-gambling legislation that Australia has ever seen, building on the previous ones, which were also by our government making those changes through. And I'm confident that later in the week we'll have the legislation in the House of Representatives with some really practical amendments.
1: The Federal Transport Minister says delays caused by Sunday's near-miss collision at Sydney Airport are unacceptable. Catherine King has met with the CEO of Air Services Australia, calling for better staff management and rostering.
12: A near-miss incident at Sydney Airport on Sunday, resulting in dozens of delayed flights. The pilot of Jetstar flight JQ402, bound for the Gold Coast, was forced to slam on the brakes to avoid a collision with the Qatar Airways aircraft being towed across the tarmac. One Jetstar crew member was injured, and an air traffic controller and a tug operator were also temporarily stood down, required to undergo mandatory drug and alcohol testing.
13: I understand the air traffic controller, that was for a period of 30 minutes, but obviously that then took one person out of the tower for 30 minutes and then that has a flow-on effect as well. What they need to do, so when there's a circumstance where they are down staff or there are concentration of flights, what they do is they slow down the interaction between planes for a safety point of view.
12: The minister says the absence of just one staff member can have significant flow-on effects. The issue was discussed during a meeting between Minister King and the CEO of Air Services Australia on Monday.
13: We've had a very constructive discussion about measures they are putting in place to ensure that there is better rostering at Sydney Airport, and they're dealing with some of the unplanned leave that they've had over the weekend. I'm confident on speaking to Air Services Australia that they are doing everything they can to get on top of this.
12: The incident contributed to further delays at Sydney Airport, with one less air traffic controller on site. The Australian Transport Safety Bureau is now examining what went wrong.
0: We need to understand, what were the instructions given by air traffic control? Were they broadcast? Were they received? Who received them? What checks were made to make sure that those who had to take action understood it? Now, these are complex systems, and they never go down to one individual potentially making an error. It's the system that needs to be stronger.
12: But airline reps say disruptions at Sydney Airport have been ongoing since last Thursday, warning of significant flow-on effects across the network.
14: And when you see 150 flights delayed last week for more, you know, up to 2 hours, and the flow-on impact right across the eastern seaboard affecting travellers, not just getting to hospital appointments, holidays and the like, but the productivity, the lag on productivity is significant.
12: A spokesperson for Minister King says 95 air traffic controllers are currently undergoing training, a process that takes about 18 months in the hopes it will help ease staffing shortages. Crystal Wu, News 24 Sydney.
1: The first Australian soldier to be charged with a war crime has appeared in court for his pre-trial hearing. Oliver Schultz's case will be watched closely as a precursor to that of fellow accused war criminal Ben Robert Smith. Caroline Marcus has more at the New South Wales Supreme Court.
15: For now, I can't tell you what the Crown case is against Oliver Schultz for legal reasons. And outside court, Mr. Schultz would not comment. Mr. Schultz, how are you feeling as this gets closer to trial? How do you plan to defend this charge? Do you have anything to say about the Ben Robert Smith case? Mr. Schultz was charged in 2023 with war crime murder. He was accused of shooting Afghan villager Dard Mohammed in the head 3 times back in 2012. He pleaded not guilty last year. The case set to go to trial in February next year. This case is being watched very closely by those following the Ben Robert Smith matter. The second former Australian soldier to be charged with a war crime after his arrest in April. It was revealed earlier this year former Attorney General Mark Dreyfus had lowered the threshold for charging someone with a war crime while the prosecution against Oliver Schultz was on foot. This pre-trial hearing continues.
1: Well, we've long thought it was happening. Now it's confirmed mortgage applications have plummeted since the federal government's tax changes. And the majority of states are struggling to clear more than 50% of properties at auction. Julia Bradley reports.
16: Westpac's quarterly update paints a picture of a depressed property market after it was revealed average monthly mortgage applications have fallen by 20%. Between mid-May and the end of July, the number of applications dropped from 29,000 to about 26,000. National Australia Bank also recently reported a 15% drop in demand for new loans.
17: What's really driving the decline in applications is a clear slowdown in the supply side, or the amount of listings there are on the market and the turnover that we're seeing in terms of actual transactions of properties.
16: This as auction clearance rates remain poor across the country. According to REA Group, Victoria had the highest percentage of homes sold last week, with 57% of stock cleared. 47% of homes were sold in the ACT, 42% in New South Wales, and Queensland performed the worst at 26%. Comparing that to the week prior, Victoria and the ACT are performing better. New South Wales improved only marginally, and Queensland and South Australia are doing worse. Feeding into this will be the Reserve Bank's decision on interest rates on Tuesday.
18: Whatever the decision is tomorrow, interest rates are too high for hardworking Australians. And we see people with a mortgage paying over $30,000 more than they were before Labor came to power.
16: After three rises already this year, economists are widely tipping the 4.35% cash rate will remain on hold.
1: When we come back, gambling reforms and immigration set to dominate this sitting week. We'll talk it out with our political panel. Plus, hopes of a new peace deal for Gaza all but dashed as Benjamin Netanyahu rejects Donald Trump's plan.
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0: Welcome back. Time for our panel. Assistant Minister to the Prime Minister, Patrick Orman, and former Liberal MP Jason Falinski. Thanks as ever for joining me. Let's begin with gambling, Pat Gorman. It seems like Labor's almost the least inclined to act on this in the Parliament. Does it make you sort of wonder why that's the case, especially around advertising, and advertising to children is one thing that some of the crossbenchers have been talking about?
1: Tom, from where I sit, I don't know how you could possibly make that argument. If you looked in the first term, our government made some of the biggest changes we've seen in terms of helping those with gambling addictions to overcome those addictions and get the support that they need through BetStop, which has now helped 65,000 of our fellow Australians get the help and support they need. You look in this term of Parliament, we've introduced measures that will take gambling advertising off the radio when you're dropping the kids off from school or picking them up, mean that when kids go and buy a jersey of their favourite team, it doesn't have a gambling company on it. And we've also come to Parliament this week to negotiate in good faith, because we want to get this done and we want to see a package that comes into place on the 1st of January next year. Those conversations are happening in this building.
0: Right,
1: we've been really open
0: and
1: about
0: it. And those conversations, Greens, a coalition, many of the crossbenchers, they all think you should go further. That's the basis of my question. That's whether it's right or not, that's true, isn't it?
1: Well, again, firstly, we have done so much in our first term. We've put a significant package on the table. But we'll continue to hear from those views. I mean, this has been something that the Parliament's been talking about for many, many years. What I'm hopeful is that this week we can show the Australian people that we are going to get something done and make real changes that come into place on 1 January next year.
0: Jason, you're very pro-choice in a broad sense. Where do you sit on this?
2: Well, Tom, I think that this policy should be driven by rationality and competence. And what we've seen with tobacco is that when the ideologues get their hands on it, we actually just create a black market that is now funding large parts of the criminal activity in Australia. And I think that when you look at the statistics around gambling, you find that about 40%, 45% of Australians do bet. They do gamble. Only about 1 in 7 Australians do it regularly. And that we would be better placed focusing our time and our resources on those people that have a problem.
0: Right.
2: Today, I think
0: but blanket tobacco, bans no one's going to make it more expensive to bet, are they? No one's changing the product apart from inducements, I guess.
2: Oh, you might be completely right about that. I'm not sure what you mean by inducements, though.
0: Well, the only thing that would make it theoretically more expensive to gamble is not being able to, you know, blanket offer out someone who's just lost money that day, you know, here's a free $50 bonus bet. Theoretically, I guess that is making gambling more expensive. People might argue that that just leads to more losses.
2: Oh, you could put a heavier tax on it if you wanted to. I'm not entirely sure that any of that has really worked. So I'm interested to hear what some of the solutions might be. But when solutions that are driven from the same sort of ideological position that have driven solutions around tobacco, they've resulted in more people actually smoking more nicotine and us getting less tax revenue for it.
0: Let's go from the smoking policy, which has unintended consequences, to another one, the GST distribution. So the productivity commission is looking into this, Pat. Are you going to, as a government, the broad you, not you individually, read the report, see the merits of it, or will the PM just head to Perth and sign on his wrist, never ever on the GST, and continue that hard-driven policy debate?
1: Well, let's put a few facts on the table as we have this debate across the course of this week with the shadowed release of the Productivity Commission's report. The thing that's worth remembering is that back in...
0: Shadow release. You're not happy with the PC?
1: The foreshadowed.
0: Okay.
1: 2018, the Productivity Commission looked at the GST, and as a result of the Productivity Commission looking at the GST and the Parliament considering that report, we ended up with the arrangement that we have now, which is ensuring that every state and territory gets a fair share, including Western Australia, where it really wasn't working.
0: But hang on, you have not enacted what the Parliament did not enact what was told to last time.
1: Oh, the Productivity Commission gives advice to government and
0: you made it sound like here's a report and the Parliament did it. That's not what happened. It's not what we've ended up
1: with. No, I sequentially took it through and we ended up with a good, fair deal for all states, including my home state of Western Australia. Now, what we've said really clearly is that the WA GST deal is rock solid. That deal makes sure that schools can be built in my electorate. It's funding the East Perth Primary School in my electorate right now. And I will stand up for that as I have every day that I've been
0: in Parliament. But hang on, the WA budget is in the best, and debt and deficit and everything, is in the best state in the entire country. You can't say because of the GST deal, a school gets built. That's like saying without it, a school wouldn't get built.
1: That's what the GST's always been there to fund for all of the states and territories, Tom, which is to fund schools, hospitals,
0: but if the
1: services.
0: Normal horizontal fiscal equalisation was happening, there would still be schools built in WA, wouldn't there?
1: It's important that every state who contributes to the GST pool gets a fair share of that GST pool. And if you look at Western Australia, we would have had foreshadowing of the West Australian public only getting some, 31 cents, then down to 18 cents in the dollar. That would have been unacceptable. And I don't think Jason or anyone could have said that that was a fair an equitable tax system.
0: Well, but you can argue having the floor that happens to end up with a whole heap of iron ore on the electorate, and Tassie doesn't have any. This is the whole point of the GST.
1: And that's why for every dollar of GST that Western Australia contributes, some 25 cents of that dollar goes into the pool for other states. That's
0: sensible. Jason, I haven't forgotten about you. Maybe I was saying what you'd say anyway, although you usually pick me up on something I've missaid, so I'm sure you'll do that. Well, do you think your colleagues are going to join you in your strident opposition to this, or are they just too concerned about WA seats and trying to actually, well, not so much hold onto them, but win some back?
2: Well, I hope my former colleagues do the right thing, which is to review this deal that was bad when we implemented it and has only got worse as it's been implemented. This was a Matthias Cormann special. It was a bad idea at the time, and it's only got worse. And what Patrick's not saying is that, yes, he's getting a public school funded in his electorate, but there are lots of electorates on the East Coast that aren't. But in truth, the problem that Patrick is talking about and is right to talk about is that Western Australia has been reasonably well governed by both sides of Parliament for a very long time. The current arrangements that we have when it comes to federal state tax arrangements reward state governments that do not do the right thing and are mendicant and punish those that do the right thing. And for a long time, that was Western Australia. Now, unless we need comprehensive tax overhaul, but this deal was a bad deal to begin with, hurts people on the East Coast, rewards people on the West Coast who don't need the money because of where they sit and all those sorts of things that you've
0: look forward to the report. All right. Sounds like I didn't do too bad a job according to Jason, which is, my usual KPI when I wake up in the morning. Jason, I'll stick with you. The Prime Minister on this podcast, I can't remember her name. She's sort of a mocked up character, I suppose you say. He had some interesting comments around the Japanese Prime Minister's quirky gift, I think he called it, and alluded to a couple of melons that she brought over. They are literally melons. Angus Taylor says this is serious. There needs to be an apology. What do you think, Jason? Is this a beat up? Are we all getting in a bit of a tiz, or was this a serious misstep?
2: I rarely give into this, but I really want to apply the standard of the left to itself on this one. The standard you walk past is the standard you accept. Can you imagine if Tony Abbott had said this? Can you imagine if Scott Morrison had said this? The outrage that would have occurred? I mean, the fact that nothing has been said by the commentators that hold themselves out in Australian society as the purveyors of all that is right and just is just pathetic. And I think I will not long forget the hypocrisy of this. No, he shouldn't have said it. All of us have said things that we shouldn't have said. But the fact that there has been just studied silence from so many people who have so often criticised so many others is really the scandal of this.
0: That point from Jason, Patrick, if Tony Abbott or Scott Morrison had said this, there would be strong criticism from Labor, wouldn't there?
1: Oh, look, I don't think so, because this was really a podcast. This was a light-hearted podcast that was more than a month old. I think.
0: Well, it wasn't a month old when it happened.
1: Well, I don't know why we're still talking about it, Tom. I don't.
0: So as long as it's a month ago, it's all fine.
1: No, I mean, what I'm saying is that I don't think there's anything to see here when it comes to a light-hearted podcast. Mm. It was talking about a gift. I don't think. I think there's some, not those speaking on behalf of the relevant government, but others who've got views. That's fine. We're a democracy. People can express their views. But the reality is...
0: Did you chuckle along as you lighthearted? Did you chuckle along while you were watching?
1: Oh, look, I don't really go for the lighthearted podcasts, Tom, so I haven't.
0: It's amazing how often politicians don't watch these big stories, these things that come along, isn't it?
1: News 24, 24 hours a day. What else do you need?
0: Oh, he's always got to pivot. All right, I'm going to end it there. I think I've been a bit unfair on Jason. Maybe I was unfair on Pat today. You can judge. Let me know. Patrick, Jason, talk again soon.
2: Thank you.
0: Benjamin Netanyahu has rejected the US President Donald Trump's 15-point plan for Gaza. He says Israel's military will not withdraw until Hamas is disarmed.
3: Israel rejects 15-point plan. The IDF will not carry out any withdrawal until the dismantling of Hamas and its weapons. And when I say dismantling Hamas and its weapons, that means heavy weaponry, less heavy weaponry, and smaller arms. All weaponry. We're talking about a true dismantling, not a fictitious dismantling. We're now speaking with the Americans about this subject.
0: Jeremy Diamond has all the latest details.
4: President Trump called it historic, and now the Israeli Prime Minister is rejecting it out of hand. What I'm talking about is the U.S.-backed plan for disarming Hamas in the Gaza Strip. And the Israeli Prime Minister just announced at a meeting of his government that Israel is rejecting out of hand the 15-point roadmap that the U.S. just announced a little over a week ago. The Israeli Prime Minister is saying that Israel will not carry out any withdrawal from the Gaza Strip until Hamas is completely disarmed of its light and heavy weaponry, as opposed to the kind of phased withdrawal that would happen under this 15-point plan. The Prime Minister also said that Israeli forces will continue to have the ability to thwart any attacks inside of Gaza. He said that he is currently speaking with the U.S. administration about these various disagreements, but this statement from the Israeli Prime Minister marks a remarkable public split between the Prime Minister and President Trump. Now, in these same remarks, Prime Minister Netanyahu was careful to praise President Trump as one of the best allies that Israel has had, particularly as it relates to Iran. But under pressure from right-wing members of his government, it seems the Israeli Prime Minister has come out and forcefully rejected this U.S.-backed plan, U.S.-negotiated plan to disarm Hamas. Now, we don't know how President Trump is going to react to this news. We have seen him publicly criticize the Israeli Prime Minister in the past when Netanyahu has angered him. We do have a response, though, from Hamas, which said that it reaffirmed its commitment to this newly negotiated 15-point plan, and Hamas called on the Board of Peace and the mediators and the United States to ensure that Israel complies with this newly negotiated agreement. Now, it is important to note that over the course of the last week, we have seen a significant decrease in Israeli attacks in the Gaza Strip. And privately, an Israeli source has told us that targeted killings, for example, in Gaza, must now be approved by Israel's top general, the Israeli military chief of staff. So there have been some changes on the ground. But what the Israeli Prime Minister is conveying here is that there certainly will not be any withdrawal of Israeli forces in Gaza right now, and certainly not before Israel's elections, which are slated to take place in late October, and which seem to be driving quite a bit of the Prime Minister's calculus at the moment.
0: When we come back, Geelong Footy Club is holding crisis talks over that secret concussion deal.
5: News 24 will be back after this short break.

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0: News. Geelong are preparing a response to the AFL's Please Explain. That's over the concussion clause involving defender Jake Colajasny. The Cats board met today with the goal of providing more context around the deal with Colajasny, which could see the club hit with a hefty fine. Geelong captain Patrick Dangerfield admitted the club made mistakes but cautioned against drawing conclusions until an official response.
1: I think early it's what's going on, and then as things eventuate, you sort of look for more detail, because it's one thing to have an opinion early, which I think we all do. That's natural. That's certainly me as a player and our players and externally. But it's not until you unpack all the detail that we'll sort of find out what the whole process was, why it was done the way that it was. Clearly, there's some parts that will bug it up as a club and we can do better. But I still think there's a bit to unpack yet.
0: The former AFL Players Association president has also backed Steve Hocking. That's despite mounting pressure on the Cats CEO over the agreement.
1: I've been in footy for 20 years at the top level, and Steve is one of the most played centred people that I have ever met. He's a man of the highest integrity, and I have his back wholeheartedly. Clearly a tough time, and there's some parts we've got wrong. But I know right throughout his stewardship of the footy club, he's been a player's first CEO.
0: Geelong is going to respond officially by Tuesday to the AFL's request for more information. The club, though, releasing a statement stating they remain committed to providing players with the highest standard of care and support. So big change in reaction to the initial reaction from the AFL, which said it was complex and they were happy enough with the outcome. Well, Adelaide spearhead Taylor Walker will call time on his career with the club's all-time leading goal kicker to retire at season's end. The one club man has played 316 games for the club and booted more than 700 goals across the seasons after joining the Crows way back in 2017. The 36-year-old has earned himself All Australian honours and back-to-back AFL Players Association best captain. His family was present at today's announcement.
2: As you know, after 19 seasons, this is going to be my final year as an AFL footballer. When I arrived here as a skinny kid from Broken Hill, I never imagined where this journey would take me. Football has given me so much, but more than anything, it's given me people. I'm incredibly grateful for every teammate I've played alongside, every coach who's invested in me, every staff member who has helped me along the way, and everyone behind the scenes who makes this club what it is.
0: The club will formally celebrate his contribution at their last home game of the season. Of course, still dreaming of winning that elusive flag. The Crows still hoping for a top four spot to try to make that happen. Well, Panthers star Brian To'o has become the latest high-profile star to join the PNG Chiefs. The four-time premiership winger will depart the Panthers at the end of the 2027 season and join the new franchise in 2028. To'o has signed a three-year deal and joins Jerome Luai, Zach Lomax and Alex Johnston in what is shaping up to be an impressive roster for the Chiefs. The New South Wales and Samoan representative has played 151 games for the Panthers, scoring 99 tries. Australian opener Travis Head won't look too much into Bangladesh's tour match after the tourists were humbled by a Cricket Australia 11. Bangladesh were bowled out for just 54 in the second innings of the match. 22-year-old Aussie quick Campbell Thompson took figures of 8 for 25. Not the ideal preparation for the Tigers ahead of that first test in Darwin that's starting on Thursday.
3: I've played in some pretty poor ones over the years as well. And they're always a challenge because you've got your mind probably elsewhere in most sense. And that's no disrespect to the CA team. But there'll be guys in that Bangladesh team that are only purely worrying about Thursday and what they need to get out of it. So I think they played well in the first innings, 270-odd. Guys got hundreds. So, they'd be disappointed in that, in what the outcome looks, I guess, externally. But I think internally they'd just be worried about Thursday.
0: It's the start of a busy period for the Aussies. They'll play 20 tests over the next year, including tours of South Africa, India and England. Quite the schedule, isn't it? Well, households filling out this year's census will notice two new questions. One about gender identity and the second about sexual orientation. The government says the changes will help give a clearer picture of the makeup of Australia.
4: It happens once every 5 years, and every household across Australia is required to take part.
5: And we need to hear from everyone to help plan for Australia's future. People from every walk of life. People who take the bus. People who need healthcare.
4: Millions of Australians have already completed this year's census. Those who haven't have until Tuesday. For the first time, the census includes questions about gender identity and sexual orientation. People will be asked about their sex recorded at birth and the gender in which they identify.
6: And the thing is that we don't have a clear picture of how many LGBTQ plus people there are in Australia. Better data just means better government decisions. It's as simple as needing to identify gaps and work out where services need to be delivered to make the best use of public funds.
4: The question about sexual orientation will allow respondents to tick whether they are straight, gay or lesbian, bisexual, or provide a response in their own words. Heather identifies as a lesbian and has a child with her partner.
6: For example, last time I had to randomly allocate my child a father on the ancestry question. Now it will have the option of parent one or parent two, in addition to mother and father.
4: Participation is compulsory for everyone in Australia on census night, including international visitors, migrants, and people on temporary visas. Anyone staying in hotels, motels, or campgrounds will also need to complete a form, which accommodation providers are responsible for supplying. Crystal Wu, News 24.
0: More than 20,000 people have been evacuated as wildfires sweep through British Columbia. A state of emergency has been declared after one blaze doubled in size.
7: Just west of Summerland, Danielle Patterson's husband was one of the first to see it coming and sound any alarm bells he could. Quickly, what started as a puff of smoke became a giant fireball. The race was on to pack what they could.
8: And he's like, Danielle, it's time to go. And I was like, just one more thing, just one more thing. Just one more thing, like, where do you stop?
7: They were getting in the car when she estimates the fire was 200 meters from their home. Patterson tried to shield her 10-year-old daughter from the destruction.
8: Eyes closed, baby. Eyes closed, okay? Promise?
9: Yeah.
8: Promise?
9: Yeah.
8: Promise?
7: Today, they are set up in neighboring Penticton in an arena parking lot turned RV park. Everyone is accounted for except for one cat. They say a neighbor who stayed behind has shared devastating news about their home.
8: He said it's all gone. I have so many emotions, right? At this point right now, I'm just thankful that God's watching over us.
7: An estimated 20,000 others were evacuated in Summerland and Peachland. Some driving through a hellscape of fire and ash. Others leaving hours later, crawling in bumper-to-bumper highway traffic. 10,000 have now packed Penticton, which was in the middle of holding its biggest event of the summer, Peach Fest. The city is full and wasting no time stepping up. Donations are turning up by the truckload for people and pets, and so are helpers spending their Saturday trying to make their displaced neighbors comfortable.
10: I still have my house and some people don't, so I want to try and help them get whatever they need.
7: Paul Huray is delivering coffee and donuts and says even the worst hit are staying strong.
11: They're still hopeful. They're still keeping your chin up like good Canadians, right? It's about what else can they do other than, you know, accept the cards they've been dealt, right?
7: People like Gordon Gunningham.
12: It's pretty scary, but I think level-headedness is really important.
7: And Isabel McElvey.
13: We got the most important out. 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
14: You want a pet? We have everything we need here.
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0: Time now for a look at the weather. Here's News 24 weather senior meteorologist Rob Sharp.
16: Over the last couple of days, we've seen really substantial rainfall across the southeast. Records for some spots of northern Victoria and parts of South Australia for the winter months. But that rain continues through Canberra, clearing by sunset, just like it will for Brisbane and the Gold Coast. The rain has just eased back to showers in the Melbourne area, with only the chance of a touch more in Adelaide, and the risk is gone from Hobart, whilst still a series of showers run through Perth, courtesy of a cold front in the west of the country today. But for much more detail on the weather ahead, join us on News 24 Weather, Channel 601.
0: All right, some breaking news coming in. South Australia has now launched a royal commission into artificial intelligence. The Premier, Peter Malinauskas, is warning that AI presents a material risk to the way society operates if left unchecked. The Royal Commission due to commence in October. A report by mid-2027. Three commissioners expected to be appointed to lead the inquiry. The terms of reference to be announced. So a fascinating decision. A lot of talk about what Labor will do. It's pivoted, federal Labor, that is, to, well, more regulation. But now the Premier going one step further, a Royal Commission. All right. When we come back, Andrew Clunnell will be here with Politics Now. Stay with us.
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News 24 will be back after this short break. 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

0: with Andrew Clennell. This is Politics Now.
1: Well, welcome to Politics Now. Joining me this afternoon will be Assistant Treasurer Daniel Molino and Shadow Home Affairs Spokesman Jonathan Dunham. And there's lots to talk about. We've got key legislation in the Parliament, whether it be on the NDIS or gambling or the News Media Bargaining Code, with the Prime Minister and Opposition Leader having met this afternoon to attempt to thrash out some legislative deals ahead of Parliament sitting tomorrow. I understand on gambling, Mr Albanese and Mr Taylor will meet again tomorrow, perhaps after the Coalition Party Room. Well, when it comes to the NDIS, the government hopes the opposition moves quickly to wrap up a Senate inquiry because it says delays on getting on with reforms to cut the growth in the scheme has cost $1 billion already. Now, the government claims in the short term it will cut the growth in the scheme from 10% a year to 2 to 3%. That seems ambitious. A lot of the approach is about tackling an estimated $4 billion a year in fraud in the scheme. Now, the NDIS Minister Jenny McAllister was on Sunday Agenda yesterday and made the extraordinary admission that under the current scheme, 9 out of 10 NDIS small plan managers have been red flagged for fraud.
2: Plan managers play a really important role managing integrity in the scheme. About 50% of the market is handled by about 20 big companies. The rest of the market is handled by about 1,400 companies, and the smallest 1,000 of those see very significant indicators for fraud. 9 out of 10 of that bottom 1,000 companies have some flag for fraud or integrity. That's not okay.
1: That's unbelievable.
2: It's not okay. And we are moving to deal with that by commissioning plan managers. We'll go to market, we'll have a panel of reputable plan managers who have to meet integrity standards.
1: It's not okay, no kidding. I also spoke to the minister about what appears to be a potentially looming deal with the coalition on the government's gambling restrictions.
2: We want to break the nexus between sport and gambling, especially for young people. You know, we want parents to be able to take their kids to a game or show their kids a game on telly and not have the whole thing saturated by gambling advertising. Of course, we still want people to have a punt, you know, and so we're trying to find the right balance here.
1: Now, Prime Minister Anthony Albanese addressed caucus a couple of hours ago and flagged deals with the coalition. He expects to get through legislation this fortnight, he said, on NDIS and on the gambling restrictions.
3: I met earlier today with the Leader of the Opposition as well to work through NDIS, and I expect those changes will pass in this sitting fortnight, which will be important to make sure that it's sustainable going forward. As a result of the work that we did at the National Conference when it comes to the gambling legislation, further work and amendments that will be carried, I think, with bipartisan support about inducements and making sure that those issues are dealt with in a constructive way, making sure that we get the balance right between people who want to go along and have a punt on a Saturday at the races, but also that problem gambling is actually dealt with. This will be the strongest anti-gambling legislation that Australia has ever seen.
1: Joining me live now, Assistant Treasurer Daniel Molino. Thanks for your time, Daniel Molino. Let's start with these talks between the Prime Minister and Opposition Leader on legislation around the News Media Bargaining Code and the gambling advertising legislation. What can you tell us?
4: Well, what I can say is that the NBI, the News Bargaining Incentive, is a really key measure to ensure that media can, on a more sustainable footing, employ public interest journalists. Their business model is being undermined by the fact that a lot of news is being shared on digital platforms without appropriate remuneration. So we announced response to the exposure draft legislation recently, and what we've said is that we are going to make sure that there is sufficient revenue going to media organisations, 2.5% on all digital advertising revenue. We're going to bring LinkedIn in, and we're going to make sure that digital platforms have to engage in at least 6 deals to fully acquit their obligation.
1: Are you going to up that? Are you going to make it more generous? Because that's, I think, what the opposition want. Certainly what media companies want. They say that you've ripped them off a little bit with this deal.
4: Well, so as I indicated when I announced the response to the exposure draft legislation, the 2.5% on the digital advertising revenue based on Treasury modelling puts media organisations in the same place that they were on the commercial deals entered into previously. But look, we're engaged...
1: Before inflation.
4: We're engaged in discussions with other parties to see what we can do to get this legislation through.
1: Because inflation obviously means... You know, the media companies argue, and clearly I have a conflict here, but they argue that it should be more money because of there's been inflation and other costs in the meantime. Do you agree with that?
4: Well, so what our arrangements allow for is for the amount of money going to the media organisations to grow with the growth of digital advertising revenue. And that has actually been growing faster than inflation in recent years.
1: Will you have a more generous package than what you've announced, do you think, when the legislation comes through?
4: Well, so look, I had announced a response to the exposure draft legislation, and that was a response that took into account consultation with media organisations, with digital platforms and others. We're now engaged with the opposition and the Greens, and that's very normal.
1: On gambling, when it comes to banning, will we see, I mean, I think the PM said they're banning inducements. Can you qualify which ones at this point?
4: Well, so, look, again, that's a set of discussions that are underway right now. I'm obviously not in a position to comment on the details. But what the Prime Minister indicated in that clip that you just played, but also what Minister McAllister indicated, is that we're looking for a balanced approach. We want to look at stronger controls when it comes to advertising, but we also recognise that a lot of people in the community want to be able to have a punt.
1: Is there a chance of a more far-reaching advertising ban, or is it just inducements you're moving on?
4: What I can say is that we're engaged in genuine discussions, and that's as it should be. So we've got a set of controls that are stronger than any that have been put forward by any other government, but we need to talk to other parties to get anything through the parliament, and we're engaged in those discussions right now.
1: If you did a more far-reaching advertising ban, would you consider compensating media companies for the losses from banning that advertising?
4: I don't want to get into hypotheticals, but what I can say is that the government is engaged in genuine discussions. This is a really important area of reform. The government has already undertaken actions in this space, and as I said, the reforms that we're looking at are further reaching than what any government has brought to date.
1: This figure out from Westpac today, total mortgage applications have slumped 20% since your budget...
4: ...than what any government has brought to date.
1: This figure out from Westpac today, total mortgage applications have slumped 20%.

0: Surely they have a role in that, that 20% decrease.
1: But it's not for me to kind of disentangle day-to-day different movements in the housing
0: market.
1: What do
0: you think? You're the Assistant Treasurer. No. Do you think the tax changes have had a material effect on the fact that Westpac is reporting since the budget, what a coincidence, there are 20% less applications?
1: A lot of the media commentary has been looking at week-to-week changes in auction clearance rates, for example. What we're looking at are structural changes to the housing market to make it easier for first-home buyers to get into a house. And if you look at the relationship between the tax system and the housing system, over 20 years since the John Howard government's changes to CGT, what we've seen is a doubling sure. in the rate of house price growth relative to income sure. growth. That was over 20 years.
0: OK, but do you admit lower house prices now are partly a result and less applications are partly a result of your tax changes, yes or no?
1: What I would look at is the fact that there are many things affecting the housing market, but what we're looking at is getting more young people into homes.
0: And Mr. Molino, has it had any effect?
1: But the modelling...
0: Has the tax changes had any effect?
1: But the modelling that we've seen... from the budget is that over the medium term, 75,000 people will get into houses as a result of the tax changes. So if you're wanting...
0: But this is just talking points, Mr. Molino. Sorry. Do you think it's had any effect on house prices, the tax changes, or on applications, mortgage applications?
1: So what I can point to...
0: Why won't you admit it has?
1: No, the Treasury modelling is that the tax changes that we put in will see a 2% reduction relative to where house prices would have been. And so over the medium term, house prices are still expected to increase.
0: Is that a no?
1: If what you're looking at is, you know, week-by-week commentary on the effect of... different policies on housing markets, that's not the right way to look at serious structural change when it comes to the housing markets.
0: What do lower house prices do to an economy, do you think, in terms of confidence, even if it is only 2 to 6 months, over 2 to 6 months? In your experience as an economist and assistant treasurer, what do lower house prices do to an economy?
1: So what the Treasury modelling clearly shows is that over the medium term, house price growth will be slightly lower as a result of our changes.
0: You have said 2%. That, but I'm asking for your opinion as an economist and as an assistant treasurer. What do you think? Let's talk about a hypothetical world where house prices decrease over 6 months. What does that do to an economy?
1: Well, so I don't want to talk hypotheticals because, you know, it gets away from the kinds of impacts on the economy that can be discussed in a clear and modelled way. What I can say is that our policies are targeted at getting more people into homes, getting more first home buyers into homes.
0: Which means lower house prices.
1: Points to.
0: Which means lower house prices.
1: Well, and the Treasury modelling shows that over the medium term, it'll be 2% less in over the coming years relative to where it would have been.
0: Did they model the short term?
1: They looked at the next few years because...
0: Did they look at the first 6 months?
1: Because what the Treasury modelling isn't about is looking at week-to-week changes in auction clearance rates.
0: Why isn't it about looking at the first 6 months and what sort of effect that would have? I mean, that's half a financial year in your budget, bottom line.
1: Because what we're looking at are structural changes that are going to lead to our housing market being more accessible to first home buyers. That's the way we should be looking at these kinds of changes, making reforms that are going to have lasting impacts.
0: What do you think someone who's had a house price decrease by 10% will be buying what you're selling at the moment in terms of just hang on for the medium term? Or do you think they'll be unhappy with the government?
1: Well, what I'd say to people in the housing market at the minute is that first home buyers who are taking advantage of our 5% deposit scheme, first home buyers that are getting into homes who wouldn't have otherwise, I'd say people who are benefiting from the fact that we're putting billions of dollars into extra supply, those people I'd say would be pleased with the fact that they're being able to buy a home rather than having to rent.
0: What did you make of the news poll? It wasn't great reading for the government, was it?
1: I think stepping back a little, if you look at recent times and going back even over the medium term, it's fair to say that both major parties have been trending down over the longer term. There's been a move away from both major parties. But I'd also say you'd much rather be in the government's position than the opposition at the moment. And of course there are concerns in the community. That's being reflected in some of the shifts we're seeing in the polling. But that's exactly why we're looking at policies to deal with some of those concerns, cost of living, people's living standards. And we're addressing that through a range of economic reforms, through supports,

0: of which the opposition have not supported. So, look, there are concerns in the community and we've got policies that are looking to address those. That's the best way to deal with that.
1: Can you win an election with a 29% primary vote with this sort of splintered system with One Nation in the mix, do you think?
0: Well, our focus at the minute is not on whether or not a particular number is going to win an election, but on what we can do to provide outcomes for people. We're focused on getting concrete outcomes in the community, whether it comes to bulk billing rates going up to 84% today, which is a significant shift up from where it was, getting more young people into home ownership, giving tax cuts to all Australian taxpayers. We're going to be delivering our fifth tax cut through three different mechanisms. So these are the things we're delivering, real benefits to people that will make a difference in their lives.
1: On the NDIS, the minister revealed yesterday 9 out of 10 small plan managers have been flagged for fraud. Does that shock you?
0: Well, what I'd say is that the NDIS is one of the really important planks of our safety net now, and I think it's something which Labor governments should be proud of having brought in. But
1: Does that shock you, that figure?
0: Yeah, the changes that we brought in the budget are a reflection that we need to do better when it comes to fraud and getting money to people who deserve that money.
1: But instinctively, does that shock you? Do you go,
0: It's a concerning number, and that's why we've brought in really significant changes in the budget, changes in relation to fraud, better governance, higher penalties, but also changes in relation to benefit levels in some circumstances and eligibility. We're still going to see the NDIS grow over the years ahead, but it's going to be in a much more sustainable way. That's going to be better for the scheme and for the recipients.
1: Sure, if you can achieve it. I mean, how confident are you in reducing the growth of that scheme to 2 to 3% a year? Because your budget depends on it.
0: Well, look, there's a bill that's being reviewed this week. I think that review will finish this week. It's now incumbent upon other parties in the parliament, including the opposition and the Greens, to pass that bill. This is really critical for the health of the NDIS and for the people who rely on it.
1: Are you expecting an interest rate rise tomorrow?
0: I think you'll be not surprised to hear that I don't speculate on the Independent Reserve Bank.
1: What would a rate rise do to the economy?
0: Look, what I'd say is that the government is managing the economy in such a way that we have, through the budget, achieved a lot of savings. We've been banking the fiscal uplift. All of that puts downward pressure on inflation. And in the last inflation reading, we saw it coming in a bit below market expectations. So as the Treasurer and others have said at that time, and myself, it's still above where we'd want to see it, but that was welcome to see those numbers coming in below where some had expected it.
1: Assistant Treasurer Daniel Molino, thanks so much for your time.
0: Thanks, Andrew.
1: Well, stay with us after the break for Shadow Home Affairs and Immigration Minister Jonathan Dunningham. Plus, the federal government calling for better staff management at Sydney Airport after Sunday's near-miss runway collision.
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1: Good to be with you, Andrew.
0: Over the weekend, we had a pre-selection for Liberal Senate seats in Tasmania. You're retiring. When are you going?
1: Well, I've said to Angus that I've got a couple of things I need to do. I need to finish our immigration policy. I've taken a keen interest in making sure that we have an adult debate in this country about AI and data centres. There's a few things like that that I want to finish off for the coalition. I will be done by the end of the year. And that'll be here before we know it.
0: Sarah Courtney got pre-selected. Former education minister quit after holidaying in France during COVID. Is that a great choice?
1: Well,
0: I guess it is only the Senate.
1: The Senate is a very important place.
0: Look, easier to get elected, though, when you've had that sort of thing.
1: Sarah obviously brings a wealth of experience.
0: Including quitting for holidaying in France during COVID.
1: But I will also say that someone who has served in the lower house of the Tasmanian Parliament and indeed does know that we have a job ahead of us in Tasmania. You know, we've got the same issues in Tassie as we do across the rest of the country, and that is convincing Tasmanians to vote for us.
0: You look at the poll numbers, news poll last night, and see One Nation 29, Coalition on 18. Does it feel like a good time to get out, Jonathan Dunham?
1: Well, it's never a good time to get out, ever, let me tell you that much.
0: If you're about to get flogged, it's a good time to get out.
1: Well, I genuinely hope that with the plan we've announced that Angus has been carrying to every doorstop religiously, and colleagues have been talking about the plan to actually deal with taxes in a way that benefit Australians, to fix a broken migration system and the rest, will actually be something that in the simplest of terms can help people understand why they should vote for us. So while the numbers are where they are today, I'm of the view if we keep working hard, my colleagues, I won't be with them on election day, but between now and when I do leave, working hard to make sure people hear it, see it and vote for us.
0: Will you be like the end of the sitting year? Is that what you're thinking?
1: Yeah, look, I haven't put a firm date on it, but that is sort of roughly where I'm planning, I suppose.
0: Do you think Pauline Hanson's daughter, Lee, will get elected in the Senate this time? She'd be odds on, wouldn't she, in Tasmania?
1: Well, look, if you go by the poll numbers, the One Nation brand is one that people are getting behind. Pauline Hanson's daughter bears the same surname as her, so that will be attractive for many people. My job, my colleague's job, the party I'm not going to be a member of the parliamentary wing of moving forward, have a job to convince people to vote for us. And that's what we've got to get about doing.
0: Will Angus Taylor survive as Liberal leader given these poll numbers?
1: Yeah, I do think he will. I absolutely think he will. And my view on this is anyone who's talking about leadership changes does not understand that a revolving door of leaders doesn't fix things. Good policy and the ability to communicate does. That's what we've got to be focused on.
0: Because Andrew Hastie's your mate, he's your flatmate.
1: He's a good mate.
0: Do you reckon he'd be any good?
1: Of course I do. But can I tell you something? He's also committed to doing what Angus has asked him to do. And that is the area of policy, industry, sovereign capability. He spends a lot of time very late at night reading up on things that matter to him in that space. He's not focused on leadership or anything like that. We've got to get people back behind us. Changing leaders doesn't do that.
0: Probably true. We know Tony Burke wants to do this immigration announcement and reduce student visas, prioritise skilled visas to construction, I reported yesterday, cut some family visas, it seems. What do you make of those measures?
1: Well, it sounds like Labor want to tinker around the edges. They've had 4.5 years. We're nearly half a decade into this mob's first term in government. And I heard Jenny McAllister on your program on Sunday talk about the terrible system they were left with. You've had 5 years almost to fix it.
0: Yeah.
1: And here we are looking at a few bits and pieces around the edges. This is not meaningful reform if what's been reported is what they're going to do. You've got to go further. The skills list. How hard is it to get a skills list that actually aligns with what the economy needs, where the skills gaps are? Apparently very hard. So we'll wait and see.
0: Couldn't do it either, though.
1: Well, I'm part of a new team, and I hope that what we put forward ahead of the next election actually does deliver that. That's what I'm working on now, and that's what it'll do.
0: Do you think the measures that you've heard can get net migration down to their figure of 220,000, or what sort of things would need to happen for that to occur?
1: Well, I'm struggling to see how, given they've for 4.5 years have not been able to do it. COVID and the post-COVID surge and all of that, but I cannot see in what's been reported that they're going to be able to pull enough levers to get the numbers down. I mean, I think they've got to go harder on the overstayers. Mm. They've got to be more strict on those who come under the false pretense of some temporary visa only to stay on to apply for a bridging visa, etc. There are a range of things they can and should do, but I've not seen any of that reported yet. So we will be constructive with them.
0: Right on.
1: If they want to get stuff through the Senate, they are going to have to work with us. So this is a chance for us to demonstrate what we're talking about as well.
0: The government denies the Burke announcement is a reaction to One Nation. What do you think?
1: Well, why have they waited 4.5 years to do nothing? It sounded like a bit of a ticker box. If it's a problem today, why wasn't it a problem 6 months ago or 2 years ago when people were talking about it? I think that, of course, One Nation have talked about it a lot. I'm not convinced their plans are in any way going to make the difference they say they will without killing the economy. But, of course, we'll see what Labor say when they eventually announce their plans.
0: What do you make of Josh Frydenberg not being invited to give evidence at the Bondi Royal Commission?
1: Yeah, I've got to say that's odd. I won't give the Royal Commission free advice, but given the prominent role that Josh had, especially post-Bondi, both at the scene but also in media commentary as well, I'm surprised that as a community leader he hasn't been invited. I think a lot of what he said has made sense. I don't think there's anyone out there that disagrees. I'll be interested to see whether they revise that position.
0: What gambling inducements does the opposition want to see banned in the gambling legislation this week? What have you put on the table?
1: Well, I'm not going to speculate on what my colleague Sarah Henderson is talking about with her counterpart, Annika Wells. We are engaging constructively.
0: What's Angus saying to Albanese? That's probably more relevant.
1: Well, indeed, it is as relevant. No, as has been well reported on your network, they are talking. We are working and are willing to make sure we get the best outcome for Australia here. Protect the vulnerable, but of course there are economic imperatives here too, and we've got to make sure the balance is struck. So I won't give voice to the detail. That will be announced when and if indeed a deal is able to be struck. I'm confident it will be and very hopeful it will be too.
0: Okay. Okay, very briefly, a lot of people in the horse racing world are saying, where's the accompanying crackdown on pokies? What do you make of that in 20 seconds?
1: Yeah, well, indeed, that is something that is largely governed, I've got to say, by states and territories, and they've all got different approaches to it. But if there's a submission they want to make, well, they can go and find their local federal government minister and put that to them, and we'll see what they churn out.
0: Jonathan Dunningham, thanks so much for your time.
1: Thanks, Andrew.
0: Well, Air Services Australia has apologised for a series of problems plaguing its air traffic controllers. Political correspondent Cameron Redden has the details.
2: Andrew, the government-owned corporation responsible for air traffic controllers is under immense pressure on the back of mounting delays and now two near misses at Sydney Airport.
3: And we sincerely apologise for not meeting those expectations.
2: On Sunday, a Jetstar flight was forced to abort its takeoff to avoid colliding with a Qatar Airways plane that was being towed, while late last month, two Qantas planes narrowly avoided a collision on the tarmac.
4: What happened over the weekend, they accept was unacceptable.
2: The Transport Safety Bureau is investigating.
5: What were the instructions given by air traffic control? Were they broadcast? Were they received?
2: The controllers' union, Civil Air, claims staff shortages have left employees overworked and under-resourced.
3: We're actually at a higher level of numbers of air traffic controllers than we had pre-COVID.
6: Why can't you staff Australia's busiest air traffic control tower?
2: A question, Andrew, that will surely form part of the investigation. In recent weeks, Air Services has blamed some of the delays on a large number of staff calling in sick at short notice, blowing out the departure schedule.
0: Well, that's it for us on Politics Now. Thanks very much for your company. We'll be back after a question time at 4 p.m. tomorrow and after a rate decision. Stay with us. It's time for Business Now.
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8: Hi there and welcome to Business Now for a brand new week. Thanks for your company. I'm Ross Greenwood. Coming up on the program today, Westpac shares slump hard as it admits mortgage applications have dropped 20% since the government's tax changes to negative gearing and capital gains tax. Our stock market falls from record highs with that Westpac news and also the oil price climbing as Iran refuses a deal to reopen the Strait of Hormuz. And the Reserve Bank makes that rates decision tomorrow. It's tipped to be on hold, but it's the outlook that will be important for the market. So all that and plenty more coming up on today's program. Now, other stories we think you should know about today include, and actually each of them is a decent-sized takeover or acquisition. The big one is for oOh!media, Australia's biggest outdoor advertising business. It's agreed an offer from global infrastructure investor I2 Capital. It's for $898 million or $1.70 a share. oOh!media was overlooked by Nine Entertainment last year, which paid $850 million to buy outdoor rival QMS Media. But since April, I2 and Pacific Equity Partners have been dueling for the company. I2 is based out of Miami and has more than $60 billion in assets. If the deal passes shareholders, the ACCC and the Foreign Investment Review Board, it's likely to be complete around December. oOh!media shares today, you can see, up by 4.4%. Not a massive jump, because this offer kind of has been flagged. Also today, shares in Fleet Partners, which manages around 90,000 fleet vehicles, jumped sharply again because of a bidding war. Fleet Today rejected an offer from Australia's biggest fleet company, SG Fleet, which is owned by Pacific Equity Partners. And like the oOh!media story, PEP is on the losing side of the transaction so far. Fleet said it's received an indicative non-binding offer from Element Fleet Management for a potential $4 a share. Element is the largest fleet management company in the world and in Australia trades under Custom Fleet. Fleet Partner shares, you can see here, jumped by 12.1%. Today, $3.89, close to Element's offer price. The guessing game is whether SG and PEP walk away or cough up even more money. Also on the money today, BetMakers, the software company that creates betting systems and data for the betting industry. But its shares were easily the best on the market, up by 33% after it received a $267 million agreed bid from Tabcorp. Tabcorp will pay 24 cents a share for BetMakers and hopes to achieve $30 million a year in savings within 2 years of the purchase. Those cost savings played well for Tabcorp as well. So its shares jumped by 2.8%. And that's highly unusual for any company that makes a takeover. But look, plenty of market news around the place. Edward Boyd is back with me. Lovely to have you back, Ed.
9: Thanks,
8: the market
9: boss.
8: Today, though, was down because of that banking sector.
9: Yeah, banking sector was the worst performer today, really due to Westpac's third quarter results. We'll explain those to you in just a second. The market, though, was meant to set a new record high this morning, but instead it dropped about 0.5% at the open, really stayed that way for most of the day. Utilities and discretionary retailers were sold off as well. Healthcare, mining companies and telcos lifted. A little bit of a fight back in the afternoon, still finished down by 0.3%, but it's very close to all-time record highs. Online car retailer Car Group was a strong performer after posting a 6% increase in revenue during the financial year to about $1.25 billion. Biotech Mesoblast was the top health stock. Employment site Seek up as well, along with Treasury Wines, which flagged some issues with its US business today. And Bank of Queensland jumped after announcing it's going to pay shareholders 15 cents special dividend and launch a share buyback after finalising the sale of its equipment financing business. Property manager Arena Group, it got smashed today after revealing its major tenant, Edge Childcare, had not paid rent since this month on 31 lease sites. So it plunged, you can see there, down almost 22% today. Other companies to fall included the retailer Temple & Webster, Telco Codan, oil and gas producer Beach, it's part of SGA Group, its results will be tomorrow, and WAM Leaders, which completed an institutional share placement. Here's a look at the major banks, which were all dragged down by Westpac. It reported its third quarter results today. Westpac said home loan applications had plunged 20% since the federal budget. Really shows the lack of confidence Australians have in the property market right now. So investors were really spooked by that. Westpac, one of the worst performers on the market today, down almost 6%. And I spoke to Adam Dawes at Shaw and Partners about the Westpac plunge, what it means as well for CBA's results on Wednesday.
10: Yeah, it's interesting because I actually thought that Westpac would potentially be higher today, but I think the market is really, because there's a lot of good numbers in there. CET1 ratio looks good, credit looks good, revenue and ex-profit looks pretty good as well. I just think it's overall the outlook that Westpac gave us, and it was the mortgage application volumes have declined, with owner-occupying down 18% and investor applications down 26%. Post the budget. I think that's exactly why Westpac's down today.
9: Yeah, do you think that could be a wider issue that the other banks are going to be feeling the pinch as well? I mean, we've got CommBank coming out on Wednesday with their results.
10: Yeah, absolutely. I think the market for something like CommBank, they are expecting a pretty good result, but CommBank is priced to perfection at the moment. And so anything that any kind of fall or any kind of weakness, especially in that mortgage arrears or the provisioning, anything in that section, I think that it will be a very tough day for the banks. And in fact, a tough reporting season for the rest of them.
9: And you think it'll trigger some sort of response from the government? Because clearly, reading between the lines here, the fall in the mortgages at Westpac is really due to those new tax changes announced on budget night.
10: Yeah, competitive pressures in that mortgage and deposits area has certainly intensified. And I think that that margin compression is going to lead the banks to turn around to the government and say, hey, these rules aren't working. This is not what you expected. You need to do something.
9: Adam, thanks for your time.
10: Great to be here. Thank you.
8: Adam Dawes from Shore & Partners with Ed Boyd there. Well, the Reserve Bank tomorrow is universally expected to be on hold. Money markets say there's just a 4% chance of a rate rise. In fact, 3.5% now. Looking further out, the markets predict a 46.8% chance of an increase by December and a 53.4% chance of a rise by February next year. But there are still plenty of signs that inflation is not yet defeated in our economy. Warren Hogan is an independent economist with EQ Economics and joins me now. Warren, always great to chat to you. I just want to go to this issue because the Reserve Bank is erring on the side of caution, saying it's still got a bias to raise interest rates. The money market's increasingly saying there's either no move or indeed out into the future, it's starting to see rate cuts. Your own sense of this? Because it just seems there's so much evidence of the ongoing buoyancy and strength, and you're even seeing it with some of the profit reports coming out now.
11: Yeah, good afternoon, Ross. No, exactly right. And the big piece of information we got last week was the ABS releasing their new retail sales report, the household spending indicator for June, and so quite contemporaneous. And it was much stronger than expected and, of course, came on the back of a very strong May. So we've seen a consumer really shake off the energy shock, obviously helped by the fuel excise cut. But, you know, to the point, people have still got jobs, employment's still growing, unemployment's low and stable. And the only real negative on the sort of the box in terms of momentum and growth is this housing market. But apart from that, I don't think there'd be any debate about what the Reserve Bank's got to do. They need to get rates up. They're not getting inflation under control. They can't just wish it away. And 4.35% cash rate's not enough. So market pricing for me is completely sort of, you know, it doesn't make sense. And, of course, the market's got to choose whether there's a hike or not tomorrow. And, of course, everyone's chosen not. But it's going to be a close-run thing. I think they could go because there's a lot of benefits in them going, but the talk of a rate cut's ridiculous, particularly in light of how well the world economy and our economy is getting through this global energy shock and the uncertainty coming out of the Middle East.
8: Just one thing, there's been a lot said in recent times about the Reserve Bank and its communication strategies, the way it does communicate, and even when it gets forecasts wrong, the way it communicates them. Now, tomorrow, quite clearly, with this expectation of rates being on hold, the communication with, you know, the economy, with people generally, and with people watching it so closely, that's going to be vital for Michelle Bullock.
11: It is, and I really do think the communication strategy is not working at all well. I mean, it's a nebulous thing, really, but look at the market 2 weeks ago. The governor gives her last public address, the annual Anika Foundation speech, very hawkish, very much an indication they feel they may need to raise rates again. The next day they get a CPI number, and the market, because it's 0.1 of a percentage point lower than the RBA's early May forecast, moves in a sort of a lockstep to no rate hike this month and very little chance of any more rate hikes in the near term anyway. And it's just responding to a forecast from the RBA that's 2 months out of date and ignoring what she said and, of course, ignoring the retail sales data last week. So markets aren't pricing efficiently. This is what Kevin Warsh is getting at. He wants to see the markets lift their game. And I think here in Australia, it's not as critical for monetary policy, but it's still important that markets are effective because you can get some real negative feedback loops with the market and the RBA. So I think there's a real case. But the problem is the governor might be hawkish tomorrow, but then no one listens because they've got to actually do something.
8: Yeah, I know. Well, the interesting thing about that is it almost plays at odds with where the government sits, because, of course, the one thing the government doesn't want to have politically is higher interest rates. And so you tend to see all this grave concern from the Treasurer, but in actual fact, what you see is a government that really, actually, would be cheering on rate cuts from here on.
11: Well, we know that everyone from a political lens, well, at least for those in power, like rate cuts and don't like rate hikes. I actually see this week as a once-in-a-decade opportunity for the RBA to hike rates, and the government will, behind the scenes, probably not be too unhappy, because they can start saying, oh, it's the RBA's fault, whether it's the housing problems or economic issues more generally. When the RBA raises rates, they get a lot of heat, and that's their job. It's always been the case, probably a little bit more these days. I think the RBA, the government, might like a rate hike to take some pressure off themselves.
8: It'll be interesting to watch it, there is no doubt, but we'll certainly be covering all of that tomorrow. Warren Hogan, always great to have you on the program. Many thanks for your time. Well, coming up after the break, apart from the rates decision tomorrow, it's also census night, the first chance in a decade to get a genuine snapshot of Australian life. We speak with the managing director of one of this country's biggest demographic advisors, Sophie Renton from McCrindle.
7: News 24 will be back after this short break.

News 24 will be back after this short break. 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

0: News 24 will be back after this short break.
1: Welcome back. Well, as I was saying, apart from an interest rate decision tomorrow, tomorrow night is important because it's census night. All Australian households are required to fill in a census, which is the first since 2021. But do remember back in August 21, we were all locked down with the most severe COVID stay-at-home restrictions. So in some ways, this is the first time in a decade that we'll see a realistic snapshot of Australian life. Now, just one small thing. If you or your household haven't received the census form, or a link to do it online, and I was one of those people, I must say, it's easy to sort it out. You simply visit census.gov.au and continue on to the census form, then you can apply for a code. It'll be sent to you almost immediately, and use that to fill in the census online. Otherwise, you can call them on 1800 181 227 between 8 a.m. and 8 p.m. your local time. Get a code or indeed a paper version. But let's bring in here Sophie Renton, who's a social researcher, also the managing director at the demographics group McCrindle Research, who joins me now. Many thanks for your time. I'll tell you what, it is going to be interesting, not just for demographers, but for the community at large to just see how we have changed over this past decade, don't you think?
2: Oh, we are so excited at McCrindle to see the results of these census figures. We have been waiting 5 years since the last one to see these results come out. And as you mentioned, it was a unique time when this last census was done with pandemic restrictions. And so that will have shifted the data and impacted. So there's going to be many stories to see what has changed over the last 5 years and over the last decade.
1: I guess the thing over the past decade is going to be what immigration has done to the flow of people in our community, and even what COVID and the restrictions we had, because there's clearly been a move to the regions. Many of our regional towns have got much larger during that period of time. Maybe the face of those regional towns has changed. Our cities have certainly changed. But then the whole notion of working from home really came out of the COVID lockdowns, didn't it?
2: It most definitely did. We saw a significant rise in the proportion of Australians working from home in the 2021 census compared to the 2016. So we are watching that one to see, has it continued to rise? Has it maintained that it's around 1 in 5 working from home? As you mentioned, the regions have changed as well. And we are often cited as an ageing nation. So these are some of the stats we'll be looking at and seeing, have those trends continued? Have they paused? Have they reversed? That's why we are so passionate about this data set.
1: Sophie, the one thing that's been most controversial in this so far has been the notion of faith. In other words, what is your religion? What is your religious affiliation? I mean, personally, I don't have any dramas about that and giving that information out. Why do you sense that always seems to be such a hot topic in census or collection data like this?
2: I think because it's a unique data point that speaks to many people's identity. And for some, they're comfortable sharing that. For others, they maybe prefer to keep that more private and are interested in how that data might be used. For us, it gives us a snapshot to say, how is our religious and cultural diversity changing across Australia? The government uses it to determine where funding can go. So it's a really important question for people to answer honestly and accurately, and they can trust that there's significant safeguards around the confidentiality of the census data that the government and ABS have put in place to protect people when they are sharing some of that more personal information.
1: One of the interesting parts about this is in the past, census information has been used to direct investment, in particular into infrastructure. Because of the need to travel from home to work over so many years, the question is whether that whole work from home is going to change that at all for governments in terms of their agenda in rolling out infrastructure.
2: It will be one to investigate further to see areas where people may be working more from home. How does that shift the spending? Is it still in public transport infrastructure? Is it actually more around creating communities where people are living and working? So as our society changes, as our demographics change, it does actually shift where our infrastructure spend goes to.
1: Yeah, it's going to be fascinating to watch that. And tell me, when it comes down to the bottom line of the data, we're going to find out whether we're wealthier, whether we own more property or less, whether we travel more or less, where our people have come from. So I think this is where it really gets to the richness. But the information is not going to be analysed and available for 12 months. So is it really going to be in date when it's released?
2: It's the largest snapshot of its time, and I think we've got to sympathise with the ABS that there are millions of data points to collate, compare and analyse, and they have a huge role in ensuring the integrity of that data set that they do so well. And so I think 12 months is actually even quite impressive to get that out in that time. But for us, we would still see that as the most recent holistic snapshot that we have of the nation. And sometimes things change quickly, sometimes they are slower to change. So there will still be a lot of great insights that come from this data set. It comes every 5 years.
1: Indeed.
2: So we've got a lot of trust in it.
1: Tell you what, Sophie Renton, the Managing Director at McCrindle Research, many thanks for your time. Well, after the break, auction clearance rates are still pretty poor around the country, and that bodes poor news for home prices in the future. It also makes the messaging of the Reserve Bank tomorrow all important.
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2: Thanks for being with us here on Business Now. Well, let's take you to the all-important auction clearance rates, which have fallen in the past few months with higher interest rates and the government's changes to capital gains tax and negative gearing. And though things have improved a little over the weekend, there's still just one word to generally describe housing markets, and that is weak. Across Australia, 1,196 auctions and 47.8% of those were sold. In other words, 624 homes still remained on the market after their auctions failed. In Sydney, 346 auctions, that in itself is weak, just 42.2% were sold. Melbourne, a little better and more affordable, 505 auctions, 58.6% were successful. Brisbane had just 83 auctions, but only 30% of those were sold. That's poor. Adelaide is slowing, 62 auctions, 48.4% went under the hammer. And Canberra had just 26 auctions and a clearance rate of 53.8%. So let's bring in here Angus Moore, Senior Economist with REA Group. Angus, always good to chat to you. The RBA, of course, is making a decision tomorrow. It's broadly expected to be on hold. So I guess the housing markets, in particular their move, is going to be highly dependent on the narrative of the Governor, Michelle Bullock, when she speaks tomorrow.
3: Yeah, I think that's a pretty good way to characterise it. You know, there's pretty wide expectation that we're going to see a hold this month based on the fact that inflation came in better than expected. So really what we're going to be watching is not so much what this decision is, but what the next and the subsequent ones coming. And that's really going to depend on where the RBA's forecast for inflation and underlying inflation lands and how much signal they're taking from that better than expected inflation data that we got a couple of weeks ago.
2: So I'm seeing some of the investment banks, Morgan Stanley, I think, is one, says home prices fall by 10%. There are others out there, forecasts of 7 to 8% falls. Generally, when interest rates have risen three times, and you've seen this happen in the past, what's the response of the housing markets to that type of an increase in interest rates?
3: Yeah, I think it's useful to kind of look at some of the recent downturns that we've had. So if you go back to 2022, RBA raises rates from effectively zero to a bit over 4%. You know, it's a big change, much bigger than what we're seeing at the moment. Prices nationally down about 4% peak to trough. So, you know, much larger than what we've seen to date. You know, peak to trough, we're nowhere near that at this point, but still a relatively shallow downturn. You know, even if you go back to 2018, 2019, which is actually the largest downturn we've had in kind of recent decades, really, even there, peak to trough nationally was only in the sort of 6 to 7% range. Now, you know, Sydney a bit bigger than that. Sydney tends to be a bit bigger peak to trough than the national numbers. So, you know, the sort of scale of what we're looking at is relatively modest compared to the sort of growth we've seen in recent years. And of course, with only three rate hikes, you know, maybe four, depending on what we see, it's a much smaller shock than we saw a few years ago.
2: Okay, and the other aspect of this is largely that's because people still have generally full employment. So while you've got full employment, you don't have big plunges in home prices, because ultimately it doesn't matter really what interest rates do. If people have got their income, they have a wherewithal to be able to pay their mortgage and cut back in other areas.
3: Yeah, I think that's, you know, sort of the important context for that 22, 23. You know, it was a huge shock to mortgage costs, you know, defrayed a little bit by the fact that a lot of people were fixed over that period and, you know, subsequently did jump. But it was still a big shock to many people's budget, and it was, you know, a real strain for a lot of people. But the big difference was, you know, unemployment was incredibly low coming out of the pandemic. Wages were growing quite quickly. And so people were able to manage their budgets, you know, certainly challenging, but do so and keep in their mortgages. What is, as you say, very hard to get around is completely losing your income. You know, it's one of the biggest predictors of mortgage defaults. That's, you know, the sort of dynamics you saw in 2008 in the US, kind of coming out of the global financial crisis. You know, that's not the situation we're in at the moment with unemployment sub 4.5%.
2: But one thing you can see, even out of Westpac's results today, we're talking about this earlier, is the fact that it's seen a 20% fall in mortgage applications since the budget, since the government brought in those changes to negative gearing and to capital gains tax. So that also is an important reflector of the mood of the market, that people simply aren't applying for new mortgages.
3: Yeah, exactly. You know, we'd expect to see a pullback in mortgage demand, in housing demand with rate hikes. That's, you know, what we're seeing in mortgage numbers. We'll get, you know, data on all mortgages, not just Westpac's, in later this week from the ABS. So that'll be very interesting to see what's happened to investors, to first home buyers, to owner occupiers kind of post budget. But we'd expect to see that in the environment of rate hikes, and the fact that we've had the budget as well is obviously contributing to some of that pullback.
2: Yeah, it's going to be fascinating just to watch the next few weeks and even what the Reserve Bank says tomorrow. Angus Moore, always good to have in the program. Many thanks for your time.
3: Pleasure. Thanks for having me, Ross.
2: And that is it for today's program. Many thanks for your company. Now it's time for the Kenner Report with Chris Kenny.
0: 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This is the Kenny Report.
4: Thanks for joining me for another week here on the Kenny Report. Tonight, Anthony Albanese is losing ground in the polls, and I'll explain why he's become our incredible shrinking Prime Minister, breaking promises and denying the undeniable, forcing his ministers now to do the same. The Bondi Royal Commission running off the rails. It won't call former Treasurer Josh Frydenberg, and I'll explain how it runs the risk of missing the point and letting the country down. Another near miss at Sydney Airport and a shortage of air traffic controllers, but Air Services Australia sent 140 of them into early retirement just 5 years ago. I'll get the pilot's perspective. My new documentary about the amazing rise of Pauline Hanson and One Nation forcing the Liberal Party to battle for its very survival. A sneak preview tonight. Plus, Sophie Ellsworth in London and Gemma Tognini and Caroline DeRusso here. Don't miss a minute. The Bondi Royal Commission is at risk of being a terrible waste of time and effort, an inquiry that will be seen as a diversion and distraction rather than one that will help protect this nation and its people. As I noted at the outset, the very name of the inquiry gave us cause for concern, demonstrating how the government is determined to avoid the real issues. Rather than a royal commission into the alleged Islamist terror attack at Bondi and the rise of Islamist extremism and anti-Semitism since the October the 7th atrocities, this is dubbed the Royal Commission on Anti-Semitism and Social Cohesion. Now it's been confirmed that the most senior Jewish Australian ever to serve in a national government will not give evidence. The person who did perhaps more than anyone else to warn about the rise of anti-Semitism, Josh Frydenberg, won't be called by the commission. Who could forget his speech at Bondi last year?
5: This massacre at Bondi is the greatest stain on this nation, has brought the greatest shame to our nation. I'm here to mourn, but I'm also here to warn. Unless our governments, federal and state, take urgent, unprecedented and strong action, as night follows day, we will be back grieving the loss of innocent life in another terrorist attack in our country.
4: Almost a year and a half before the Bondi massacre, Frydenberg had fronted a documentary on this very channel warning about the rise of Jew hatred.
5: I'm Josh Frydenberg and I'm a proud Australian Jew. I'm shocked by the explosion of anti-Semitism across our country, and I'm using my voice to ring the alarm bell. With our fundamental freedoms and values under daily attack, combating anti-Semitism is not just the Jewish community's fight, it's Australia's fight. This is a call to action. The words "never again" must actually mean something.
4: His warning and so many others came repeatedly with growing urgency over more than 2 years. And in the wake of the Bondi attack, Frydenberg's anger at how they weren't heeded was palpable.
5: This was all too predictable. We were told they didn't say "gas the Jews" on the steps of the Opera House. They simply said, "where are the Jews?"
4: The former Treasurer and one-time Deputy Leader of the Liberal Party sent a detailed submission to the Royal Commission and offered to give evidence, but was told last week he wouldn't be called, even though without his public advocacy, the Royal Commission might not even exist.
5: You must call a Royal Commission into what has happened here and into the rise of anti-Semitism in our country.
4: Australians who are Jewish deserve answers. All Australians deserve answers, but I'm worried we won't get them. The shunning of Frydenberg adds to my concerns. Last week, the Commission allowed representatives of Palestinian protest groups to cross-examine Jewish Australians about the actions of the Israeli government, as if they could ever be responsible for that, and as if any actions overseas could be any excuse for threats or violence against Jews here. And we heard this.
6: I want to suggest to you that you have seen nothing that has emanated from the organisers of the rally, namely the Palestine Action Group, which would suggest in any way that the rally was being convened to celebrate those despicable attacks.
4: Really? Here's what he says was no celebration. Yelling praise to God and swearing at Jews and demanding to know the whereabouts of Jews at a site where dead Israelis were supposed to be commemorated while the bodies and hostages were still being accounted for in Israel. How could this be anything but a celebration? A celebration and a threat. And consider also that it came the night after this in the Sydney suburb of Lakemba.
7: I'm smiling. I'm smiling and I'm happy. I'm elated. It's a day of courage. It's a day of happiness. It's a day of pride. It's a day of victory. This is the day we've been waiting for.
4: Could anyone argue this wasn't a celebration? He was elated. Why has that preacher, Sheikh Ibrahim Dadoon, not been called to the Royal Commission to explain that sickening display? Why have the Opera House protesters not been called and cross-examined, rather than have their lawyers cross-examine the targets of their hatred? And why does the Royal Commissioner not seem to get it, as this query suggests?
8: The thing that made the 9th of October 2023 protest particularly difficult from your perspective was that you, and as you understood it, all the members of, or almost all the members of the Jewish community were in a state of very considerable distress by reason of the fact that events were still unfolding inside Israel involving people being kidnapped and harmed. And it was in the context of that very heated atmosphere that you had the lively concerns about security for the Jewish community if they were to come into contact with the protesters. Is that a fair way? Come into contact with the protesters. Is that a

0: and especially not at the Opera House at the very moment it was supposed to be lit up in memory of Israeli victims. These responses on October the 8th and 9th were scary and ominous. It was obvious they could be precursors to violence. They showed the level of Jew hatred in this country, how blatant this hatred is, and authorities stood back and watched, and governments did too little, and the problem has only gotten worse. I said so on the very night of the Opera House protest and many times since. I also made a submission to the Royal Commission focused primarily on how there were so many warnings and yet too little was done. And I too offered to give evidence and have not been called. I warned about the rise of Islamist extremism and anti-Semitism almost nightly here, as you know, and in The Australian for 2 years leading up to Bondi, citing examples, raising ideas and talking to a range of experts and community leaders. I communicated with the Prime Minister directly on these issues. The inaction is what the Royal Commission should be exposing. Why were the hate preachers not shut down? Why was this hatred tolerated? Why were there no arrests? Why did the Prime Minister not go to these locations and call it out? He should have done so with the opposition leader, the Premier, and the state opposition leader, and the police commissioner to make a strong and united stand declaring these threats would not be tolerated. Instead, we got very little, and yet still, our Prime Minister won't even mouth the words Islamist extremism. So these are the questions. How did we fail? How can we do better? How can we eliminate this hatred from our country? We are in a volatile predicament because the threat is still there and it looms over all Australians. Yes, Jewish Australians have the most to fear. But all Australians are at risk in this struggle. The threat is with all of us. The struggle belongs to all of us. And we need to wake up. And this Royal Commission must get to the heart of the matter, or it will fail us all. Now let's go to Australia's incredible shrinking Prime Minister. Anthony Albanese is getting smaller every day. Sadly for his colleagues, they now diminish themselves, providing cover for him. You only had to see the Minister for Social Services on television this morning defending what any self-respecting feminist might call indefensible.
1: I think it was a complete misinterpretation from the former ambassador. A completely unnecessary interpretation of what the Prime Minister said, and I think people watching it for themselves can make their own minds up.
0: Whoa, a complete misinterpretation? Well, let's have a look at the Albanese performance in question.
2: The Japanese Prime Minister brought a melon. She?
3: Did she smuggle it?
2: I don't know.
3: Oh, I'm expecting.
2: Got a couple of melons.
3: She brought two.
2: She brought two, as you do.
3: She just came in looking like Pamela Anderson.
2: She brought two.
3: Yes, really.
2: And they're beautiful.
0: Well, as I showed you last week, this generated considerable offence in Japan, seen as an insult to Prime Minister Senai Takaichi. And today, writing in the Australian newspaper, the former Japanese ambassador to Australia, Shingo Yamagami, said, "Politicians come and go, some remembered for accomplishments, others for their gaffes." And however light-hearted it was intended to be, the recent joke delivered by Albanese at the expense of Senai Takaichi is how he might be remembered by the Japanese. The former ambassador also spoke about the thoughtfulness of these valuable and prized melons as a gift, and finished by saying, "So, Prime Minister, please enjoy Japan's sweet and juicy melons without thinking about a woman's anatomy, and instead focus on what our two countries must do together." Quite the diplomatic barb, wasn't it? Not surprising, because Albanese's effort was more fitting for Sir Les Paterson than for a sitting Prime Minister. Yet today, Albanese issued a statement denying his exchange had anything to do with his female counterpart's anatomy. "This assertion is wrong," a spokesman said. So when the Prime Minister denies what we've

0: all seen and heard, his ministers are locked into the same charade.
1: The former ambassador has said this morning this was insulting, unthoughtful, and that the last thing the Japanese PM was expecting was, quote, to be so casually mocked by Australia's leader. Do you agree?
2: Anya?
3: No, I completely disagree with that interpretation of what the Prime Minister was saying. I completely disagree that he was in any way making the suggestion that you're proposing or that the former ambassador is proposing now. No way.
1: I'm not proposing it, the former ambassador.
3: No. And I think I'm really glad that you played that because I think people can make their own minds up.
2: They have.
0: Seriously? This wasn't lewd? This wasn't sexist, according to Plibersek? She's defending this?
4: Got a couple of melons.
0: It was only last year that Plibersek was again lauding Julia Gillard's famous misogyny speech when she said Tony Abbott was sexist for wearing blue ties and checking his watch.
5: And the government order. Will not be lectured about sexism order. And misogyny by this man. Not now, not ever.
6: The Prime Minister was speaking for every woman who's ever been lectured or belittled or overlooked or ignored or patronised at work. That's why it hit such a chord internationally.
0: And now Plibersek is defending Albanese's melon jokes. Albanese now has a track record of denying the undeniable. Here he was at a domestic violence rally.
7: To be clear, we did ask to speak, myself and Katie, and were told that that wasn't possible, and that's fine. I respect the organisers' right to do that.
8: That's a full-out lie.
9: Our Prime Minister just flat-out lied on a national scale in front of the whole country.
0: And most of us would remember the reality of this unfortunate fall.
2: Photos with everyone, OK? Yeah,
0: but we have to compare that to what Albanese said had happened.
10: I stepped back one step. I didn't fall off the stage. Just one leg went down, but I was sweet.
0: Then, of course, we had the episode where the Prime Minister said this.
11: Grace Tame.
12: Difficult.
0: But when Tame hit back, this is what he said he said.
10: He has had a difficult life, and that was what I was referring to.
0: Another example here is what unfolded at Lekemba Mosque earlier this year.
13: About the issues affecting our community.
0: And here is what Albanese said happened.
10: Oh, look, I've seen some of those reports and they're just simply not accurate. There were 30,000 people plus at Lekemba this morning, overwhelmingly. The reception was incredibly positive. I walked through the crowd to the mosque and not a single person heckled. There were a couple of hecklers inside. They were dealt with.
0: There's reality and there's Albo World. And don't even get me started on the broken promises. Anthony Albanese clearly has a credibility problem now. Every tall story makes him look smaller. He is our incredible shrinking Prime Minister. Now, before we go on with the show, let me tell you about a special project I've been working on and I'm now excited to announce. I've been working on a new documentary about the biggest political story of the moment, that is the incredible rise of Pauline Hanson and One Nation and the battle for the right of centre vote. We're still working on the final edit, but I can tell you it'll be going to air a fortnight tomorrow. And here's the promo.
14: If an election was held today,
4: our party may not exist.
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15: There is a profound crisis on the centre-right of Australian politics.
14: Chris Kenny investigates a historic political realignment.
16: You've set your sights on being Prime Minister, right?
17: 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I know I can do the job.
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22: 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Say yes.
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14: The Fight for the Right, 7 p.m. August 25 on News 24.
0: I can't wait to share this with you. You'll hear plenty from Pauline, from Angus and other key players, but you'll also hear from people who have already switched to One Nation. They explain why they've done it. I'll show you one more example about that later in the program. It's fascinating stuff. Don't miss it. Tuesday, August the 25th, 7 p.m. here on News 24. Let's go live now to the Shadow Energy Minister, Dan Tehan, joining us in Canberra. Good to speak to you, Dan. I've got to ask you first up about the Bondi Royal Commission not asking Josh Frydenberg to speak. He's a bloke who was warning about the lack of response to anti-Semitism for years leading up to Bondi, puts in a formal submission. We know it would have been a detailed submission, yet he's not called. What does this tell you about the focus of the Royal Commission?
23: Look, Chris, I think it's a missed opportunity. Obviously, got to be very careful what you can and can't say about these things, but I think it's a real missed opportunity. I think all of us recall Josh's impassioned speech at the site of the worst terrorist incident in Australia's history, and he has had strong views, strong thoughts, and he's also put forward some very strong policy responses, and I think it would have been very worthwhile for the Royal Commission to be able to hear all those, and I think it is a real missed opportunity.
0: Any response to anti-Semitism and Islamist extremism needs to be multi-layered. It involves the community, it involves law enforcement, but it must be led by politicians. Surely we need to hear from senior politicians, including the Prime Minister, at this Royal Commission.
23: Well, I think that would be a very, very good outcome if that was the case. I think we need to hear from the Prime Minister. I think we need to hear from the Immigration Minister or Home Affairs Minister at a minimum. And we also should hear from former leaders of this nation who have a particularly strong interest in this issue. And there's none more senior than the former Treasurer, Josh Frydenberg, and that's why I think it is a real missed opportunity. And I just hope that the Royal Commission will get the outcomes that we all hope that it will. And it would seem missing key figures from politics does seem like a real missed opportunity in this instance.
0: All right, let's go from the deadly serious to the embarrassingly puerile. Here's the Prime Minister's now famous melon joke.
24: The Japanese Prime Minister brought a melon. She?
25: Did she smuggle it?
24: I don't know.
25: I'm expecting.
24: Got a couple of melons.
25: She brought two.
24: She brought two, as you do.
0: The Prime Minister now saying that it's a completely false assertion to suggest there is anything lewd or puerile about this joke. Your response?
23: The Prime Minister should apologise. Just get it out of the way. Apologise. It was a mistake. It went incredibly wrong. You know, it just needs him to be upfront and just apologise. And while he's at it, he could do a second thing. He could apologise for what he had to say about Kylie Minogue. Those two things that came out of that podcast, he should have the decency just to be upfront with the Australian people, look down a camera and say sorry. I mean, you remember with Kylie Minogue, he issued a statement while he was on a plane to Fiji. So he's never fronted the Australian people and looked them in the eye and said sorry. And now, with regards to the Japanese Prime Minister, He's now hiding behind something where he says this wasn't the meaning of what he was doing. You only have to look at it. It's an insult to the intelligence of the Australian people if he wasn't making some sort of lewd joke. Just apologise, Prime Minister. And I've got to say, Chris, when you said in your introduction that with every tall story, and that's being kind, let's just say with every lie, it diminishes him and makes him smaller, that is so, so true.
0: Just want to get onto your portfolio, Dantean Energy. There's a lot happening. We've got government officials breaking onto farms. We've got farmers being fined for not letting transmission officials onto their properties. But also the government reviewing this key safeguard mechanism, which is a key way of forcing major companies to reduce their emissions. Why is this review happening? What's going to come from it?
23: Well, Chris Bowen and the Prime Minister want to keep pursuing their ideological agenda of literally destroying this nation. And the way they're going to go about it, and it is so absurd, it's not funny, is that they want to start taxing our heavy industries even more. And then as part of this review of the so-called safeguard mechanism, which is another name for a carbon tax, is they're going to consider putting in place carbon border adjustment tariffs to make up for it. So we're going to get green tariffs put in place to try and protect industries which are about to be hit by a green tax. Now, the simple solution to this is no green tax, no green tariffs. Let our industries compete on the international in the international economy, and Australia will actually do well rather than what is happening at the moment. Our standard of living is collapsing before our eyes.
0: Yeah, and guess what? The companies they're competing against in China and elsewhere in the world are not paying a green tax or green levies of any kind. Yeah. Thanks for joining us, Dantean. I appreciate it there. Dantean in Canberra. Parliament back this week. They'll be sitting tomorrow. But as you have seen on the news, there was another dangerous near miss at Sydney Airport yesterday when two passenger jets came close to a collision while taxiing. Here's Channel 9.
1: 7:20 this morning at Sydney Airport, a packed JQ402 bound for the Gold Coast was taxiing when a Qatar Boeing 777 aircraft appears out of nowhere and both are forced to come to a sudden halt.
3: We need a safety car, as I did suggest, due to the proximity of the 777. With the sudden stop, we have had a situation where one of our cabin crew is injured.
0: Now, this could have been catastrophic, and it comes after a number of other incidents and air traffic delays being blamed on a shortage of air traffic controllers. But it's been revealed that government-owned Air Services Australia paid out 140 air traffic controllers just 5 years ago. Cutting costs during COVID, they spent $58 million of taxpayers' money on lump sum payments to send controllers into early retirement. Now we desperately need more controllers and they take 18 months to train. Let me bring in Captain Steve Cornell from the Australian and International Pilots Association. Thanks for joining us, Steve. Really appreciate it. Firstly, can we start with yesterday's near miss? People might think that planes on the apron going at low speeds, coming to a near collision is not terribly dramatic, but just how could such an incident become catastrophic?
5: Thanks, Chris, and pleasure to be with you. Obviously, yes, as you said, aircraft are moving relatively slowly when they're on the tarmac, but they're still moving at a speed that could cause significant damage. And as we saw yesterday with the sudden braking that the Jetstar aircraft had to undertake can cause injury to the cabin crew. And they're particularly susceptible during this phase of the flight because they're up on their feet doing the safety demonstration, et cetera. Yesterday's events don't seem to be directly related to the air traffic control shortages that we're seeing at the moment. But it is concerning when the last line of defence, that is the pilots in this case, have to come into play to prevent what could be quite a serious accident.
0: But presumably the greatest risk of any contact there is with wings rupturing fuel tanks while engines are running.
5: Yeah, sure, that's definitely a risk. I think the incident we saw a couple of weeks ago in Sydney where an aircraft was cleared to cross the runway whilst another aircraft was landing, That one was probably more serious and potentially a greater impact, given both of those aircraft were low with passengers. In this case, obviously, one aircraft was under tow, being repositioned. That aircraft was empty, apart from those conducting the repositioning. But the Jetstar flight presumably had a full load of passengers on board.
0: Well, what staggers me is that back during COVID, and this was probably the previous federal government, it might overlap, but instead of hanging on to air traffic controllers and understanding that, of course, once the COVID, the pandemic was dealt with, air traffic would go back to normal, they got rid of 140 staff. And now they have to train them. Has this left the public and pilots and the industry in a situation that should have been avoidable?
5: I think we're certainly seeing the end consequences of some fairly poor decision-making during the COVID period. Obviously, it's easy to look back with the benefit of hindsight, but travel did bounce back very strongly. Air traffic controllers, like pilots, operate in a global market in terms of the demand for their skills. So those air traffic controllers who were let go during COVID no doubt have found employment elsewhere in the world, and I'm guessing on better terms and conditions than that being offered in Australia.
0: Well, let me just show the Minister for Transport on this today.
2: I think that this issue around air services staffing, you know, goes back a long way. The fact that we had during COVID, instead of actually keeping these incredible staff on board, we had the previous government decide to offer early redundancy. Now, it did that, and we lost a large number of air traffic controllers from our system. We saw aviation surge back really quickly after COVID. I think we all thought there'd be sort of some gradual demand, but it just went absolutely gangbusters.
0: There we go. Just finally, Steve, you're very, very kind saying it's easy to have hindsight, but anybody could have told you once COVID was over, people are going to get back onto the planes.
5: Yeah, look, they certainly did. I think we're far enough away from COVID now, though, that I'd certainly love to see it stop being used as an excuse for any number of things. I think the Minister and Air Services need to get on with putting in some solutions to these problems fairly quickly. And that is difficult, given the lead time that it does take to train a new air traffic controller.
0: Yeah. Thanks so much, Steve. Appreciate it. Captain Steve Cornell there from the Pilots Association. They need to get more air traffic controllers and they need to get them quickly. After the break, I'm going to catch up with Zoe McKenzie, talk about the polls and some more bad news for Labor this time. Not very cherry ripe for the coalition either.
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0: News 24 will be back after this short break.
1: Now, the latest federal news poll in the Australian newspaper has Labor on its lowest primary vote since 2013, just days before Julia Gillard was ousted as Prime Minister. Labor is now sitting on 29%, tied with One Nation. Talk about the fight for the right. The coalition is way back on 18%, down 1 point. Joining me live now is Shadow Cabinet Secretary Zoe McKenzie. Thanks for joining us, Zoe. You must be worried about those polls. All right, Labor's clawing back, but it seems to be helping One Nation now rather than the coalition.
2: Look, I'm not worried about the polls, Chris. Not because I'm indifferent to them, but because we're getting on with the job, right? Over the break, Angus and Jane stood up and presented the fantastic plan we have for the Australian people, the plan that we will take to them in 2028, but that we will prosecute each and every day between now and then. And the only other poll I'm focused on is the one we're going to have in Victoria at the end of November. I've just come from a meeting with David Kitchen, our amazing candidate for Bayswater. During the break, I've been out with all of my candidates in the state seats in Victoria. The anger with this Allan now Carroll government is palpable. People are furious that all they see is a degradation of services and increased Labor debt. That's the poll I'm focused on to give Victoria a fresh start.
1: Yeah, well, that's a worry too, isn't it? Because the polling since Labor changed Premier shows the Labor vote holding up a bit and, again, One Nation messing with the coalition vote in a big way.
2: I think that's just enormous relief that they haven't got Jacinta Allan as Premier anymore. And, of course, Ben Carroll's running around saying, wasn't me sitting around that cabinet table for the last 10 years. Sorry, Ben, it was. Nevertheless, we have a case to make. We have to explain to people what our Liberal coalition will do for the state of Victoria if it's given the opportunity to give the state a fresh start in November. It is desperately needed in my part of Victoria. We pay extra payroll tax, we pay extra land tax, we get nothing in return for it. We're giving most of the Airbnb tax, you know, that the state produces that was levied under this Labor government, goes to Spring Street and we don't see a buck back. We've got one increased bus line, and that's about it for it. So we desperately need a change in my part of Victoria, but we desperately need a change across Victoria. And I look forward to working with my colleagues at the state level, as well as here on the federal level, to explain what it is a coalition will do for the state and for the country.
1: All right, I want to get back to the battle against Islamist extremism in this country nationally. And the Home Affairs Department has revealed we've got 298 individuals on the National Counter-Violent Extremist Program, making them potentially Islamist extremists. This is a worry we've got so many people in this country that authorities are so worried about.
2: Yeah, and remember, this was the government that had largely deprioritised focus on counter-terrorism before the Bondi massacre last year. I have spent the entire day today in this building, in addition to Shadow Cabinet, in a duty of care discussion, which is about how we encourage tech platforms to design safer products, right? How you just take the nasty side out, particularly things like child sexual exploitation material and indeed the radicalisation and extremist material. The Home Affairs Minister is always talking about being more worried about what's happening in the browser than on the border. That's no excuse for not keeping your eyes on the border. But at the same time, let's see what the government's going to do to actually tackle the internet as a vehicle for extremism, for radicalisation, and for some of the dangers that they're now having to kind of catch up on in terms of this new unit looking at extremism.
1: Zoe, I know you've spent most of your working life involved in international trade and diplomacy. You are also a woman, if I could be so binary. What's your take on Anthony Albanese and his jokes about Senai Takaichi and the gift of those melons?
2: It was just so graceless. I think somebody in the Prime Minister's office has fundamentally failed to do their job, to not look at who he was being interviewed by, to not look at the questions he might be asked, and not indeed to say to him, hey, maybe you shouldn't say something absolutely stupid and offensive in relation to the Prime Minister of Japan. He's made it very hard for the new ambassador, Andrew Shearer, an exceptionally talented diplomat, to keep a steady relationship there. May I say, I was up at Pitch Black a couple of weeks ago and I was with the Japanese Air Force, the F-35 crew that train with our crew in Tyndall, and they were full of grace, enthusiasm and partnership. So the good news is the Australian-Japanese relationship is a strong one, but not because of what the Prime Minister did, despite it.
1: Thanks for joining us, Zoe. Appreciate it. Zoe McKenzie there, the member for Flinders, joining us from Canberra. We've got to get to a break. On the other side, we're going to cross to London and catch up with Sophie Ellsworth. There have been more developments there as on the backlash against illegal immigration.
0: News 24 will be back after this short break.

News 24 will be back after this short break. 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

0: News 24 will be back after this short break.
1: An opinion poll in the UK has found that 43% of Brits believe immigration has been mostly bad for the UK. That's up from 33% 10 years ago. Hardly surprising when you consider that more than 200,000 people have crossed the English Channel in small boats as illegal immigrants over the past 8 years. Here's Conservative leader Kemi Badenoch.
2: This is a country where people literally land on the beach and they get put up in hotels and given free food and so on. It's costing us billions of pounds. We just need to stop being naive. We need to stop being naive about immigration.
1: Joining me live is News Corp Europe correspondent and News 24 contributor Sophie Allsworth. Sophie, thanks for joining us. Kemi Badenoch getting very tough on immigration there, at least in her rhetoric. This is a response to Nigel Farage and reform. Presumably, this has got to be the top issue driving the problem for the Conservatives and Labor in the UK, surely.
3: It is indeed, Chris. And look, that's all well and good for Kemi Badenoch to come out and say what a massive problem illegal migration is. But hello, Conservatives were in office for over a decade and tens of thousands of people rolled into England illegally under their watch. So their credibility on this issue is incredibly low. And then you have the new Prime Minister, Andy Burnham, who said virtually nothing on this since he got the keys behind me to 10 Downing Street. He's only been off in office 2 weeks here, Chris. He's back after a week off, but this is an issue that he has to address. And the illegal migrants are still rolling in. Look at the weather here, Chris. Why wouldn't they? Absolutely glorious.
1: Exactly. Go to England. Get some sunshine. I can't believe it. He's been in the job 3 weeks. He's been on leave for one of those, Andy Burnham. But he's back now promising to work on some cost of living issues or making life easier. Any idea what he's going to do? Throw around some more taxpayers' money?
3: Well, he's on, Chris, a week-long tour around the UK. He's in listening mode, listening to Britons about their concerns. But listening to Talkback Radio this morning, callers are ringing up saying, we know what the problems are. We don't need him to tour the country with us telling him what the issues are. Cost of living here, the taxation issues, the illegal migration issues, energy prices, the list goes on and on and on. But he is in listening mode. He's travelling around the country. He's back in work mode now, Chris. But, you know, you only have to ask any Britons what the main issues are here. And I would argue many would say illegal migration and cost of living.
1: Yeah, spot on. We can see them from here. Thanks largely to your reporting and the like. Let me just get you finally on this embarrassing story for the Royal Navy. They've been using these drones, but they've been taking data back to China. What's going on there?
3: Well, that's right, Chris. This has been exposed that these drones that are being used by the military here, provided by China, are being watched by China. Surprise, surprise. They've had ample warnings about Chinese drones for years. And in a plan for opening up the Strait of Hormuz, Britain proposed using these drones, these Chinese-operated drones. So they're on high alert now. It's taken this to occur, Chris. But incredibly concerning that China are watching what Britain is doing to keep the country safe.
1: Well, it would seem pretty obvious, wouldn't it, when a Chinese communist superpower is the main rival to Western liberal democracies, you wouldn't buy your defence gadgets from them. But we seem to always learn the hard way. Thanks for joining us, Sophie. All over it as ever. Appreciate it. Sophie Allsworth there live in London. We're going to get to a break. On the other side of that, we'll catch up with Gemma Tognini and Caroline De Russo. We'll talk about the Royal Commission running off the rails. And I'll show you a little bit more of my upcoming documentary on the fight for the right.
0: News 24 will be back after this short break.

0: News 24 will be back after this short break.
1: Let's get into our Monday panel with Gemma Tognini from GT Communications on the desk with me.
2: So good to be here.
1: And Caroline DeRusso, Sky News contributor and WA Liberal Party president. Good to see you, Madam.
2: Madam President.
1: Let's get in. Let me start on the Royal Commission. I topped the program with this. I've got grave concerns about where it's going, Gemma, the way that the Palestinian lawyers were able to cross-examine Jewish Australians last week. Now, Josh Frydenberg being rejected essentially from giving evidence. The Royal Commission is not addressing the key drivers of the problem in this country, that is Islamist extremism.
2: It's very concerning that Josh was not allowed or has not been allowed or invited to testify or to... I genuinely don't understand that, given that the Royal Commission has so far seemed to be... quite committed to having a breadth of evidence. Now, in relation to what we saw last week, which was appalling, part of me says I'm glad that Australians saw that because it was appalling. And where perhaps, and this is lawyers amongst us, my learned friend across the West including, might have a view on this, but perhaps the strategy was to allow that to take place to be able to comment on it. Because it's all about, I keep saying this is a boil that needs to be lanced. I honestly thought we'd be in the recovery stage by now, but it seems that we're not. But the fact that that was allowed to take place was disgusting. It also allowed Australians to see what these people are actually like. Mm. So...
1: let's go to our learned friend in the West then. Caro, apart from obviously the fact that they should hear from Josh Frydenberg because of his role in this, warning about anti-Semitism, including in a documentary years before the horror at Bondi, I mean, we'd also expect to hear from Anthony Albanese, wouldn't we? He needs to be cross-examined on what he did after October the 7th, why he didn't do more, as so many people were asking him to do.
3: And I think that's a very good point, Chris, mostly because this is not just a Royal Commission about what happened on the day of Bondi, right? When you're talking about, you know, direct evidence in relation to what happened on the day, you can understand how there's a narrower cohort of witnesses or people to give evidence that would be relevant to that. The minute you open it up to something like the broader issue of anti-Semitism, then all of a sudden you do bring in a lot more relevant people, and various members of our political class, and the Prime Minister is one of them, they have a place in, you know, what the policy is, the positions that are taken, you know, the failures that have occurred, and why they've allowed them to occur and what they've tried to do to remediate that, if they have at all. And until you hear that sort of evidence, then, you know, you really wonder, well, how comprehensive is this Royal Commission?
1: All right, I want to go to my documentary that I've announced today, and I want to share with everybody a little snippet from the doco, a bit of a preview. And Gemma and Caroline, it's of particular resonance, I think, with both of you, because as Italian-Australians, you'll get this story very well, I think. This is a part of the documentary I just stumbled upon. We were filming in Griffith, which is in the electorate of Farah, where they've voted for One Nation. We popped into this cafe to just get some morning tea, and we got to meet the people and the owner and have a look at this little story about why people might have switched from the coalition to One Nation.
4: Established in 1952, the Italian bakery Bertoldo's is a local institution, employing about 60 people.
5: A small business like this, small to medium-sized business, traditionally you'd be a coalition supporter, wouldn't you? A Liberal voter?
6: Traditionally, yeah. All my life, yes. All my life.
5: All your life a Liberal voter?
6: Yep.
5: How did you vote in the Farah by-election?
6: I went for Pauline, One Nation.
5: David Farley,
6: yep.
4: John Bertoldo is the fourth generation to run the business.
5: Well, you come from an immigrant family. This whole area has been built by immigrants, hasn't
6: exactly.
5: it?
6: Exactly.
5: So why would they vote for One Nation if it's anti-immigration, when the whole of this area has been, but the Griffith area has really been built up by immigrant families?
6: Yeah, I think it's because there's too many coming in.
1: There we go, a little slice of life from Griffith. Caroline, this will be familiar to you, right? Immigrant families still want immigration controlled.
3: Yes, of course we do. Of course we do. And, you know, when you look at, but when you look at the generation of immigrants, you know, that you were talking about there in the documentary, these are people who came here with absolutely nothing, who worked and probably still work 7 days a week, who bought into this country, bought into our values and want to see our country prosper and their family and next generation prosper. That there is a really important slice of what makes this country special, Chris. And, you know, we should all buy into that. It's a values conversation, but also, you know, we still want to have access to infrastructure. If you come from a migrant family, you still need to get into your doctor. You still want your kids to be able to buy a house. And if that means that immigration needs to be measured and controlled so that we're bringing in quality, not just quantity, well, then it 2 + 2 = 4 for migrant families just like anyone else.
1: Yeah. Gemma, you won't be surprised we met people of all types who are now not embarrassed to say, I vote One Nation.
2: I say that it's like the anti-fight club. Like a couple of years ago, it was like, you don't talk about it if you're One Nation. I have so many friends from all different walks of life. I'm talking people who are ASX top 200 listed, you know, they're senior in those sorts of businesses. They're ordinary, like I would call them ordinary Australians who are now unashamedly saying, I am voting One Nation and this is why. And as for the immigration piece and as for this absolute dog whistle of racism that the Labor left like to hurl at Pauline Hanson, it's not racist to say, in the words of the great man, we will decide who comes to this country and under what circumstances. And the other thing I'd add to what Caro said is migrant families like mine, I'm first generation Aussie, but I dare say that Baker that you interviewed, his family narrative would involve, we came to Australia with nothing, but not only that, we were told where we would live, for how long we would live in that community. Yep. That was a condition of coming here.
1: Sure was.
2: We didn't come with our hand out. We came to build and help. And I tell you what, that is a powerful family narrative and you don't forget it. You look at this new generation of migrants and wherever they're from, and I'm sorry, it's not the same necessarily, and it's not racist to say being in Australia is the golden ticket. We need to raise the bar.
1: Fantastic insights. Thanks again for joining us, Gemma and Caroline. And that documentary, The Fight for the Right, is Tuesday fortnight, tomorrow fortnight, Tuesday the 25th of August, right here on News 24 at 7 p.m. Don't miss it. Just a little bit of time left to share some of your feedback from the ABC's belated apology that we talked about to Gina Reinhart last week. Dean says the ABC isn't sorry. They're only sorry because they were forced to apologise. And Eric writes, defund the ABC by voting One Nation. There you go. All roads lead at the moment back to the rise of One Nation and Pauline Hanson. We'll have more on that in 2 weeks. Up next, Peter Credlin. I'll see you tomorrow.
0: Peter Credlin, live from News 24.
7: Good evening. Great to have your company. Parliament back this week. A whole lot on. Here's what's coming up tonight on Credlin. The latest polling's got Labor at its lowest point since Julia Gillard was dumped for Kevin Rudd Mark II. Albanese wants the working class heroes now anything but, as One Nation continues to steal support from Labor. A new lobby group's been formed. It's called Fix Victoria, and they've entered the campaign race. And they arrive with a bang, launching a graphic new ad aimed at exposing Victoria's debt crisis. Well, I'll tell you who they are. I'll introduce you to them and play you the ad a little later tonight. Plus, Census Week, the big night tomorrow night, of course. Plenty of controversy still around questions of faith and what appears to be a concerted push to strengthen claims that Australia is giving up on religion. And Anthony Albanese back in damage control yet again over a woman, yet again. This time, the Japanese ambassador warning him that his crude joke has damaged his standing in Japan.
8: Comments were beneath the office of Prime Minister. They were insulting, and the Prime Minister should make a personal apology.
7: As I said, the politicians are back in Canberra today. Parliament, of course, resuming tomorrow, making it an uncomfortable return for many. For Labor, it's yet another bad news poll in a horror stretch of bad polls, starting back before the May budget, sure, but really tanking since those tax changes were announced, which sent Australia's property market into freefall. Auction clearance rates, house value falls, banks reporting a massive drop-off in mortgage applications. Whatever measure you want to look at, it's catastrophic. With Labor's primary vote now at an incredibly low 29%, you'd have to go back to the dog days of the Gillard era to find a result that bad. Across almost every portfolio, ministerial performance for the Albanese government is subpar. Across almost every economic indicator, performance for the Albanese government is subpar, including confirmation that but for one other country, Australia is the worst in the OECD for business taxation. And we all know that personal income tax too is way too high. But beyond the real-world impacts on all of us as a result of bad policy out of Canberra is the intangible stuff buried deep in these numbers. By that I mean, it's that in addition to the metrics that tell you whether government's doing a good or a bad job on things like GDP or employment data or inflation, it's whether governments are trusted on the intangibles like credibility, like competence, and character. And this is where the Prime Minister and his government, minister after minister, with barely an exception, are hurting most. This is a government that should be unassailable in the polls, having just won another term 12 months ago and a record parliamentary majority. It should be untouchable, but it's not. Indeed, but for the splintering of the vote on the right, the big story right now would be that the Albanese government is in trouble, that voter remorse is now deep, it's consistent poll after poll, and it is worsening. But because the right's no longer a cohesive block of votes behind the official opposition, inevitably, the right becomes the story. Now, particularly the coalition, partly that's because, frankly, they deserve to be the story. A decade of weak Liberal leadership has left a shaken base. And while Angus Taylor is certainly saying all the right things and sure tougher than every one of his predecessors on from Turnbull, there is just not enough meat on the policy bones to make the coalition competitive. Take migration. The Liberals talk tough, but they still haven't given us a number. Now, 4 months ago, Home Affairs Shadow Minister John O'Donoghue said he was quitting the parliament, but still no reshuffle to replace him and boost the firepower in one of the most critical portfolios this parliamentary term. Labor's bleeding on migration. Tony Burke was supposed to make those big announcements last week, but he was rolled in cabinet. We were then told they would come this week. Well, apparently that's not happening either as division is mounting. It's next week now, we're told. So when your opponent's in trouble, this is where oppositions are supposed to lift. This is where the coalition should be well in front and playing to a home ground advantage, given its decades-long record on border protection. But sadly, that's not happening. Plenty of tough talk, as I said, plenty of rhetoric, but nowhere near enough concrete detail to cut through. And that's the problem. Policy limbo is what killed Peter Dutton. Policy ambiguity is what killed Susan Lee. Unless Taylor and Hume act fast and sort out the process constipation inside Shadow Cabinet and the whole policy process, it will kill them too. Again, between when he was first elected opposition leader in December 09 and then when he faced that federal election in 2010, Abbott had 8 months only to work up policies and get across the detail. And that happened. We did it. I say we here because as well as being his chief of staff, I was also the secretary to Shadow Cabinet at the time. Now, in this opposition, that job's with a newish MP, Zoe McKenzie. So enough of the hand-wringing and excuses. Collectively, everyone out there in the coalition, if you've got a job to do, come on, get moving. Housing is another area where Labor's incredibly vulnerable. Yes, we all want a fair go for first home buyers. We don't want it to be any harder for them than it was for any of us. But we don't want it to be risky either, where people buy something that they can't afford or they have a loan that they can't service should circumstances change, as inevitably they will. Nor does anyone who has a home or paying off a home want their values to fall because governments put in place policies that are not thought through. But that's what's happening. Now, the really rich, they'll be okay. They're insulated from all of this. It's middle Australia who are getting hit and hit hard as Labor push on using the tax system as a method of wealth redistribution, socialism by stealth. A big part of the Albanese government's image problem is Albanese. He's gone from being the bloke with his face on a beer can to someone who seems addicted to the champagne high life. This is where Labor is losing people, because in the toss-up between Albanese and Pauline Hanson, it's the former fish and chip owner who's beating the Housing Commission kid hands down. Albanese is fast losing working class support, and he will struggle to get them back. Now, I'm not talking about the clowns and the Che Guevara or the Yes Voice T-shirts and the coloured hair down in Brunswick Street or Marrickville. I'm talking about mum and dad average out in the dormitory suburbs of our big cities. The people on fixed incomes, worried about their power bills. People worried about interest rate hikes, the rent, filling up the car. And rather than look like he's focused on them, Albanese is looking more and more out of touch. Like it's all gone to his head. That it's the trappings of the top job that matters most to him now, not the voters that put him there. Now, when was the last time you saw Albanese do a proper press conference? Did he answer those tough questions about the ISIS women and the ISIS men properly? Well, no, he didn't. Did he lie about not touching negative gearing and capital gains? Well, yes, he did. And instead of facing real scrutiny, he chooses to sit down with influencers and talks smut on a podcast. I mean, is this really where we are at? A man who likes to lecture others about how they should be respectful, making a jibe about Japan's first ever female prime minister, and her gift to others about how they should be respectful, making a jibe about Japan's first ever female prime minister, and her gift

0: TV.
1: The Japanese Prime Minister brought a melon.
2: How did he get that through customs?
1: It's a royal melon.
2: Oh, she smuggled. It was a she.
1: She?
2: Did she smuggle it?
1: I don't know.
2: I'm expecting.
1: Got a couple of melons.
2: She brought two.
1: She brought two, as you do.
2: She just came in looking like Pamela Anderson.
1: She brought two.
2: Yes, really.
1: And they're beautiful.
3: Tanya, the former ambassador has said this morning this was insulting, unthoughtful, and that the last thing the Japanese PM was expecting was, quote, to be so casually mocked by Australia's leader. Do you agree?
4: Tanya?
5: No, I completely disagree with that interpretation of what the Prime Minister was saying. I completely disagree that he was in any way making the suggestion that you're proposing or that the former ambassador is proposing now. No way.
6: Oh, come on, Tanya. When the bloke sits there on the couch and is doing this one with melons about a female, you know exactly what he's doing. You know, I know, and everyone watching it knows exactly what's going on here. I can't believe you would defend that smut. I mean, remember the outcry when Tony Abbott dared to look at his watch in the parliament? After that morning blow-up, Albanese tried to then get away with a written statement on the incident, but sorry, mate, that's not good enough. It's absolutely weak.
7: I think that those comments have been roundly condemned. I mean, they were grubby, they were inappropriate. And if you offend a woman, you should apologise to that woman. You should apologise personally, not in a statement. I think that the Prime Minister owes the Prime Minister of Japan a personal apology.
6: Let's not forget Luke Gosling either, charged with assault. The PM says he won't be standing him down. Again, if Gosling was charged, imagine this, if he was charged with assaulting a woman rather than the Crown's male representative in the NT, what do you think the outcome would be there? I think we all know the answer to that. You either have standards or you don't. And too often under this Prime Minister, he won't admit error, he won't apologise, and instead digs in or just lies.
1: I stepped off the stage. I didn't fall over on my backside. I stumbled. That's what happened.
6: No wonder Albanese is such a close mate of Daniel Andrews, because that's who he now reminds me of. Peas in a pod. Two men out of Labor's left faction who love the trappings of office and Beijing in equal measure. And we know what happened to Dan Andrews, don't we? When you fall from grace, Prime Minister, you fall hard and you fall fast. All right, let's get the headlines now from Canberra. As I said, didn't have a question time today. They'll be back at it tomorrow, though. And joining us now with the headlines, political reporter Ruben Spargo.
8: Good evening. Pressure is mounting on the Albanese government as it prepares to reset Australia's migration settings. One Nation is accusing Labor of pursuing a secret plan to bring in 1 million migrants, pointing to the gap between the government's past projections and the outcomes. The opposition leader is also firing up.
9: Immigration too high and housing supply too low on Labor's own numbers. This is an absolute utter failure.
8: The Home Affairs Minister was expected to unveil Labor's migration reset last week. News 24 understands an announcement this week appears unlikely at this stage. The Prime Minister and the opposition leader have met to discuss the news bargaining incentive. The model is designed to force big tech platforms to pay for news content. Labor is facing backlash from media companies after it proposed capping the levy as a percentage of digital advertising revenue rather than gross annual revenues. Gambling incentives are set to be restricted or banned in a bid to protect vulnerable Australians from themselves. The Coalition, Greens and Crossbench are calling on the government to strengthen its proposed reforms.
1: This will be the strongest anti-gambling legislation that Australia has ever seen.
8: Parliament returns tomorrow and the government aims to have the legislation passed within a fortnight.
6: All right, we had a bad poll today. All the major parties, this is a news poll in The Australian, all major parties are down 1 point. Labor and One Nation locked at 29%, the Coalition on 18%. As I

0: said, this is back to the dog days of Julia Gillard for Labor. Joining me now, our News 24 political contributor, Chrissy Ullman. Chris, I've got an update on the Prime Minister and Japan. We'll get to that in a moment, but let's get through these polls. At 29 primary, I made the point at the top of the show, Labor's not long won an election. You know, they've got a record majority in the parliament. The coalition is at war with One Nation on the right. They should be unassailable, and they're not.
1: Well, that's right, Peter. We would never have thought that a political party could have won government from 33% of the vote, but the Labor Party did last time. Now, it's fallen since then in the polls, but the catastrophic fall has been in the coalition. It's at 18%. That's Armageddon. So while it might be a concern to the Labor Party that its primary vote is so low, and I know it is a concern to the party that a primary vote is so low, it'll be laughing all the way to the bank in what's happened to the right-hand side of Australian politics, because at this stage, the coalition looks completely unelectable for generations to come. We're seeing a reordering of politics on the right-hand side, which may take decades to unravel. So, yes, while the Labor Party will be concerned, if I was anyone in the coalition at the moment, that would be where the real worry that this might be an end-of-times event should be.
0: Do you think we have too many polls? I feel like there's a poll every 5 minutes at the moment, and we're 2 weeks, certainly in Victoria, fine, you know, elections in November, but nationally, we're 2 years out from an election.
1: I couldn't agree more, Peter. And the other thing too is if you look at that poll that you just showed me from The Australian, it has a margin of error of 3.4%. You could actually say that nothing's changed in the last six or seven of those polls, yet when you get a poll, you've got to write a headline about it. So you basically try to discern what a one percentage point shift means. When I was working at Channel 9, I tried as hard as I possibly could to stop our breakfast television program from constantly talking about every single poll which ever came out. But of course, they wanted to have something to talk about. It's measuring a mood. It's something real. We saw it in South Australia. We've seen it in Farrah. The rise of One Nation is a thing, but we're not going to know what it means electorally until we see the next test, and that will come in November in Victoria. And my fear is that a new coat of paint on the Labor Party might just be enough, if the right-hand side of politics stays fractured, to get that government back. And I don't think even the people of Victoria want that.
0: And I will make the point, when we were in the Farrah by-election and we're getting those polls out of Farrah, they were deep polls. They were across a particular electorate. I think they're about as good as the party polls are, the published polls I'm talking about. But when you get an extrapolated poll from across the nation and you're only talking to 1,500 people and you're wanting to say that this will play out in that seat and that'll play out in that seat, I mean, I think they're very, very hard to take as you say, as anything more than just a mood.
1: People are unhappy, Peter, and the reason that they're unhappy is their living standards are falling and they can feel it. So that's a real thing. That's something that a government should worry about. But unfortunately, what we need for the government to worry about is the fact that it might lose government. And at the moment, we've lost that possibility. You know, I think that the Labor Party believes, quite rightly, that it can now lump the coalition and One Nation together and paint the worst parts of it as the thing that Australians need to worry about. And in the end, it will come down to a choice as who is fit to govern it next election. And if the coalition looks like it cannot muster itself to be a credible government, then the only answer will be the Labor Party.
0: I made the point in my editorial that the Prime Minister is a big drag on his own vote. And I think that whole Mellon's rubbish, and look, even just talking to a low-rent sort of podcaster, it wasn't the only bit of smut in the podcast. There was a whole barrage of it we saw with Kylie Minogue. But there's an exclusive on The Australian's website right now that the Japanese government, the Prime Minister, in fact, has formally raised that incident with our Prime Minister. This idea that it doesn't matter, this idea that Tokyo doesn't care. Well, anyone cares. Any woman would care about that, let alone a Prime Minister.
1: Well, we've lacked seriousness on Japan for some time now, and they felt it. There are a series of things, and you were talking about Shingo Yamagami, who is probably the best ambassador this country has ever had. He started by raising what had happened to coal exports in Queensland, and of course the royalties regime, which was changed abruptly by the ALP up there. That hurt the Japanese. They're worried about us not being a guaranteed supplier of energy, which they absolutely need. Then we start looking at gas taxes. They're worried about that. Then we see this ridiculous comment by the Prime Minister of Australia, which, by the way, if that had been Scott Morrison, Peter Dutton, you name it, anyone in the coalition, don't you think there would have been a procession every day afterwards of every female member of the Labor Party that came out and demanded an apology, plus every single commissioner that we have in the country which deals with issues to do with women? You know, don't give me this balderdash that this wasn't a serious issue. It was. But beyond that too, the Prime Minister then decided that he wouldn't attend a treaty event in Parliament House about the NARA treaty, which is 50 years old, but would prefer to go to a Spotify event in Parliament on the same night. You add these things up and this government is not serious about Japan, and it keeps talking about middle powers getting together. There is no more important middle power to Australia than Japan, and we are treating this relationship with contempt.
0: That is because, mate, you and I both know he is completely orientated. Labor is completely orientated to Beijing.
1: Absolutely. And you can make no other decision to this. We are downplaying the Japanese relationship because we're concerned about how it is received in Beijing. And of course, the Prime Minister of Japan is hated by Beijing because she is being very strong indeed in North Asia. So it is a really important relationship and we are squandering it. And by the way, this will come to home to roost in terms of our exports. Mark Carney, the Prime Minister of Canada, is extremely keen to get those exports which we now have over gas and take them for Canada. And those contracts will come up in the next few years. So we will lose market share to Canada if we aren't careful with this relationship with Japan. It's time for the Prime Minister to be serious about the Japanese relationship and do something real to mend relationships.
0: You shock me, the great climate warrior Carney, mugged by the reality of a balance sheet and running a country, will happily take dirty old fossil fuels if he can get them. Just quickly, Josh Frydenberg, that news overnight that he has certainly put in a submission to the Royal Commission into Anti-Semitism, but he is not being asked now to formally attend and give evidence. What do you make of this?
1: Well, why wouldn't he be heard? He is a serious and powerful voice inside the Jewish community. He has enormous experience in politics in Australia, and we're hearing from a whole lot of other people. So why wouldn't you want to hear from Josh Frydenberg? It makes no sense to me. But then again, I've got to say, Peter, when I look around Australia after having come back from Europe, nothing much makes any sense to me. I can tell you the two stories which cut through in the UK when I was there, that was the Prime Minister talking about wanting to shag Kylie Minogue and Barnaby Joyce yelling at his dog. We look like a trivial country and we're behaving like a trivial country.
0: And a lot of our economic indicators are going that way too. I'll leave it there, Chris Yeoman. Thank you. Let's go now to that new campaign force set to shake up things in the Victorian election. It's called Fix Victoria and it's demanding policies from politicians to do just that. And just to make sure they sort of kick off with a bit of a bang, here's their first ad, which hit the airwaves overnight.
2: Victoria's tsunami of debt, waste, corruption and overspending is $229 billion and rising. It's destroying businesses, jobs, stealing resources from our schools, hospitals and police. Without a plan to clean up and pay back the debt, it will smash all we've built. And who'll have to pay? Our children. Join us to Fix Victoria.
3: Authorised by D. Henderson for Fix Victoria Incorporated, Melbourne.
0: All right, that ad, I'm told, is the first of many for a body that was just launched a couple of weeks ago. So who is Fix Victoria? Well, joining me now, their head of advocacy, Gideon Rosner, who you'll remember from the IPA. You were a big hit on my show previously, so I'm glad to see you back.
4: It's great to be back, Peter.
0: Okay, so to tell us about Fix Victoria. Are they a political party? Will we see candidates? What's going on?
4: No, we're not a political party. We're an independent advocacy organisation. We're going to be standing up for the thousands upon thousands of Victorians who, as you well know, Peter, who are despairing, absolutely despairing over the state of Victoria and what it's going through and what it's gone through for some time. You know, until now, I've been in the private sector for the last few years, Peter.
0: Yes, you have.
4: I have been, and you know, I loved it, but there was an acronym going around investment circles a lot of your viewers may have heard, which is ABM, anywhere but Melbourne. Now, that's not a political line. Mm. That's the free market effectively saying investing in Victoria the way it is currently being run is not worth the risk. Now, that is not acceptable to me, and it shouldn't be acceptable to you or anybody else, because I'm a 90s kid. I remember when the state was at its absolute peak. I remember when it was on the up. I remember when we were the envy of this country, not a national punchline like we are now. Mm. So Fix Victoria is for any Victorian, no matter which party you've supported in the past, no matter where you come from, anybody who is concerned as we are about the terrible mess Victoria is in, we are for you.
0: You're talking about the late 90s when the government had changed. I was there in the early 90s under the...
4: After 92.
0: Under Kane and Kerner. It was pretty shocking. So what do you want to achieve? Is it about a policy debate? Mm. Are you going to hold all the parties to account? Mm. Are you pushing a particular barrow?
4: Well, firstly, you're absolutely right. We are holding all the parties to account. We are not working with any party, but we will work with any party, any politician, any public figure with a serious plan to do something about the terrible problems Victoria has, whether it be the debt crisis, whether it be the fact that crime is at the highest record since levels began. Yeah. And, you know, Victorians are smart as well. Our research shows that 2/3 of Victorians know that this state is on the wrong track, right? They know that we're paying $24 million a day on interest. That's just to service the debt. That's not the principle.
0: And it's borrowed money.
4: It's borrowed money. And Victorians know you can't pay the mortgage off with a credit card. Yeah. And they're seeing now what happens when that money runs out. We saw just today 40-odd cars damaged with a single pothole in Victoria. That crumbling infrastructure is what happens when the state goes broke. But, you know, it doesn't have to be this way, Peter. As I said, I remember when times were different. We can get there again. There is nothing that has been done to the state of Victoria for the last few years that can't be undone with the right decisions and the right policies. So our job is to, as you said, spark that debate, make sure that the tsunami of debt is on everybody's mind going forward, and hopefully do something about it.
0: Okay, so to increase your firepower, I want to get you on here a bit, so let's make that happen. Yeah. How can people support you? How can they find out more about you?
4: Well, to sign up, just go to fixvictoria.com.au. As I said, we are open to everybody, anybody who is concerned about the direction of our state. Please, please, please go and join the organisation, because we need all the help we can get against the other voices in the debate, whether it be unions, NGOs, whoever it else. We need to even up the ledger and make sure that ordinary, everyday Victorians are counted too.
0: Good on you. Good to see you back.
4: Thanks,
0: in the saddle.
4: Peter.
0: Isn't that great? We need a bit of a fight and some firepower in Victoria. He's right about the unions too. They're going to come there and support Ben Carroll. Right after the break, alarming data released today. Around 300 would-be terrorists are currently in these de-radicalisation programs. You know my view on them. I'm not so sure they work. We'll get into it, but I want to know who runs them as well. And as the first soldier faced a war crimes charge in court today, why did the Senate vote last week to block the release of the report into the conduct of the officers and the chain of command? Credlin regular David Craig coming up.
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0: News 24 will be back after this short break.
1: Welcome back. How the upcoming census can skew the way religion's represented in Australia. That's coming up. And why some are campaigning for a no religion vote. But first, in data confirmed now by the Home Affairs Department, there are now just shy of 300 would-be terrorists in Australia in de-radicalisation programs. That number having jumped some 20% since Bondi. Now, shockingly, 92% are male, the rest are female. This is the worrying one. You've got 30% aged 17 or younger, 26% between 18 and 24, 32% between 25 and 45 years of age, and 12% only over the age of 45. So put some of those numbers together and you've got 56% of these would-be terrorists under the age of 25. Joining me now, former AFP Detective Superintendent David Craig. Thank you, David. We keep coming back to the issue of these DRAD programs because I want people to understand, given ASIO doesn't have and will never have the resources, nor will the AFP, to watch everybody of concern. We are putting a lot of eggs into the programs, the basket of these programs, to turn off terrorist ideologies or interest from these young people, particularly these young men. So I want to know more about them. I want to know they work. But when I hear that these numbers are growing as they are, I'm worried.
2: I think you should be. I mean, there's two aspects. The positive aspect is I think that perhaps the figures indicate that since Bondi, there's been an 18% increase in referrals to de-radicalisation. That's a good thing because at least people are referring people for de-radicalisation. Not that I'm a fan of de-radicalisation, but that brings me to my next point. The negative point is these programs are funded and coordinated federally, but they're administered through the states and territories through disparate organisations and people from police, corrections, psychologists, community leaders, mentors. Is all that data being captured and fed back to Home Affairs so we can get accurate data so that we can intervene early with these sorts of problems?
1: Well, I don't think it is, David. I mean, I know my way around research at a federal level and I've tracked the money. There's hundreds of millions of dollars leaving Canberra. It's paid to the states, as rightly you say. Some states run the programs through government auspices. Others look like to me that they're giving money to sort of imams, councils or Muslim organisations, and there doesn't seem to be any sort of audit, if I could call it that, audit of efficacy. Are they working these programs? Are we confident that people are not that they haven't actually committed any crime yet, they're being watched, but are they finishing a program and then being thrown back into a program because they haven't been de-radicalised? I mean, you can't find the data. There's no annual report that I can find. I look through the estimates questions, David, and the responses by the Department at Senate Estimates. They're very poor. They're opaque. It's like they're pushing the money out there as this is the big answer, but they're keeping the audit, if it's even happening, a secret.
2: Yeah, look, I think politically it solves everything because it makes people feel great. Oh, good, this person's been sent off to a de-radicalisation program. But I can tell you that most of them are ineffective. Studies have shown that. They're an important measure. I'm not saying we should drop them. They definitely need to be a part. They're more useful, and this demographic is good with over 50% under 25 years of age. De-radicalisation programs are most effective with younger people. So that's a positive thing. But we're not seeing the data recorded, we're not seeing the reports, and I just think that politically it's we just hand all this money out and we can say they're in de-radicalisation, and that creates a real false sense of belief in the community that everything's being taken care of, whereas it's far not from that. There's real issues with ASIO, the AFP, in Home Affairs itself, dreadful issues that we're not confronting issues that we should be.
1: Let's go to that report in The Australian today that Home Affairs have given hundreds of thousands of dollars to a whole lot of small-time media outlets. It's all under the umbrella of supporting journalism in multicultural communities. Well, you dig into it and you find that there's $500,000 that's been given to three companies in particular, OPN Media Limited, Sina Incorporated, which publishes the Australasian Muslim Times, and an outfit called 1620 Proprietary Limited, which runs Radio Tomorrow, accused of promoting an Islamic preacher who's been banned from at least two European countries for propagating anti-Semitic tropes. What the heck's going on here?
2: Look, it's. I mean, we really need to confront this head on, I think, Peter. And it's two of these media outlets identify themselves as Muslim outlets, and the other one is Arabic. Now, if these people are meant to be providing multicultural advice and helping social cohesion, and they've been accused of, you know, anti-Semitic voices, supporting Hezbollah and Hamas. So we've got one edge of the government saying we need to be fixing this, and the Royal Commission right now is questioning exactly this. And our government hasn't shown due diligence towards who they're giving $500,000 to when, you know, the demographic of that background and most terrorism in Australia we know comes from the Middle East. It's mostly from the Middle East. It's not all Middle Eastern people, but that's an area that is a keen edge. If we can get them educating the public properly, it will vastly help the radicalisation of youth in those communities. So I think that it's an appropriate thing to do, to ask for due diligence and accountability when they're handing out money to these community organisations.
1: David, I'm really up against the clock. I've got to ask you, are you concerned, as I am, that this report in relation to the command structures, the senior officers here, in relation to what happened in Afghanistan or is alleged to have occurred in Afghanistan, was blocked from being released on the weekend, on Friday by the Senate. I guess, yes, of course, there'll be classified material in there, but can't we clean that up and let the report come out into the public domain?
2: I think it has to come out, Peter, because the way it looks at the moment is that the grassroots operators, the operators at the front line, have had extreme scrutiny and they've been subject to that. We need to see, the Australian community needs to see that the same has been applied to the upper ranks and to find out if they've been reckless or whether they've been diligent in their administration of the staff accused of war crimes.
1: Yeah, because the claim is certainly that there is a cover-up of the very highest ranks there in the military, and this does not help that argument. I'll leave it there. Thank you, David. All right, after the break, new research has revealed how census questions on religion could be deliberately misleading in an underhanded political campaign to suggest that Australia is increasingly secular. After the break.
0: News 24 will be back after this short break.

News 24 will be back after this short break. News 24 will be back after this short break.

0: Welcome back. Outrage in Melbourne yesterday. People marching in the street regarding tougher bail conditions after the horrific death of a shopkeeper just the other day. Now to this week's census, of course. Tomorrow night is census night, and fresh questions over what the numbers are really telling us about religion in Australia. New research by Compass Polling suggests the way the census religion questions worded can have a material impact on how Australians respond, potentially meaning the proportion of Australians with no religion has been significantly overstated. Dr. Dorian van Freehold is the Managing Director of Compass Polling and joins me now. Dorian, welcome to the program. This is a vexed turf for us to be on because I noted from comments I made last week in relation to the Christian religion and the Jewish religion, there was a firestorm online. I got some detail wrong. I'd indicated that the Jews used to have a box on the 2021 census. They never have, which shocks me in itself. They have to tick the other box. They have to write in their faith. But I tell you what, the people in the no religion camp have come for me online. Your research involved more than 5,000 Australians, and you looked at four different versions of the questions about religion used in the census. What did you find?
1: Yes, great to be here tonight, Peter. Ostensibly, the key finding is that the number of people who fall into that no religion category in Australia should be far closer to 26% than 39% as per the last census. This was widely reported in the ABC and the Australian last week. How did we get there? As you mentioned, Peter, we conducted a rigorous piece of research, 5,012 participants, and essentially they were assigned to one of the four, randomly assigned to one of the four census question formats. It's changed four times in the past. And broadly, we found that the percentage of people who responded no religion ranged from 20% to 47%, depending just on the question. So the question itself is significantly responsible for how people respond and what percentage of people actually select no religion.
0: So you're saying, and I know this from political polling, how you ask the question can skew the result. The ABS will tell you that they're independent. What's different about the questions that drives that high no religion vote?
1: Yep. So the current census framing is somewhat peculiar in that it's a checkbox question where the first option is no religion. Now, being a guy with a PhD in consumer psychology, having lectured many a course on research methodologies, that's a rookie error. You fall straight into what's called the primacy effect, which means that the first option visible to respondents gets a disproportionate amount of eyeballs and is more likely to be selected.
0: Dorian, can I just jump in there? It's like the donkey vote in politics. People love to be on the top of the ballot paper. But the ABS, when asked about that, say the only reason no religion's up the top is because they take the number one response from the old census and put it up the top of this census.
1: That's a somewhat peculiar way to look at it. I mean, it's well studied and documented in psychology literature that will distort the results significantly. The ABS also acknowledge openly that the changes, the quadruple changes in the question may change people's responses, but they never did the legwork to actually figure out and quantify how great those changes are. So that's a major shortcoming for an exercise which this year is going to cost us $722 million, coming to think of it, $750 million. That sort of academic rigor is really necessary. We need to quantify how these changes are going to distort how people respond to the result. And you can see in the research that the distortion, the manipulation here is a very major one.
0: And why isn't there, Dorian, just a box on Christian? Because if you're looking on that list and you don't see your church or a church you identify with, you think, well, okay, maybe I don't fit there. and you may tick the no religion, or if you're not a churchgoer, you may think you're not entitled to tick a church box. But there isn't an option, unless you write it in yourself, to just call yourself a Christian.
1: Correct. Which brings us right back to the original framing of the census question, which was an open-ended question. And that was the least distorted question you can possibly have. People just wrote in what their religion was, and then the analysis was conducted afterwards. And that's a very powerful way to do it, and with AI these days can very easily be classified.
0: And just before we go, so are you saying that on the basis of your research, Australians aren't becoming more secular as some would claim?
1: Correct. I mean, secularisation in Australia is real, but the speedometer is broken here. And broadly, my comment would be that, you know, we're paying as taxpayers a lot of money for this speedometer. And if I was the guy buying it, it should be a robust, solid instrument that doesn't jump around all the time.
0: Very well explained. I know it's dense research stuff, but you've done a very good job tonight. Dr. Dorian von Freehold, thank you for your time. There you go. If you're filling it out tomorrow and you've got even a passing faith still left in you, please tick a faith box or write it in after the break. Livelihoods and lives on the line in Melbourne. Hundreds gathered yesterday to pay their respects to a Good Samaritan shopkeeper tragically killed last week. And this international student visa stuff that's come out over the weekend. Non-student family members allowed here in Australia after the break.
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0: News 24 will be back after this short break.
1: Welcome back now to heartbreaking scenes out of Melbourne yesterday, where crowds, hundreds of people gathered to demand tougher laws and more police patrols following the death of a shopkeeper who was allegedly attacked by teenagers when he rushed to the aid of a fellow retail worker last week.
2: The rain didn't dampen their burning rage, with hundreds gathering to protest in sunshine.
3: What do we want?
4: Justice!
3: When do we want it?
4: Now!
2: As chants rang out on the other side of Hampshire Road, a vigil.
5: To pay respect to the man who have sacrificed his life for his fellow human beings. And like all heroes, we don't know them until their acts of heroism.
1: Now, horrifically, a 15-year-old boy has been charged with manslaughter. A 12-year-old boy, two 14-year-old girls have been also charged with intentionally causing serious injury and a fray, but it's Victoria, so they have been released on bail. Joining me now to discuss this and other issues as well, former Liberal MP Nicole Flint, One Nation Party Director, there's the new title, James Ashby. Welcome to you both. Nicole, at what point do Victorians wake up and say enough is enough?
6: What an absolutely sickening and heartbreaking series of events, Peter. And it just goes to show that right now, Australia is a country and a culture of no consequences. And Victoria is at the epicentre of this because for years now, we have seen home invasions and car thefts and petty crime running rife in Victoria with no consequences. So is it any surprise that we are now seeing the most tragic of human consequences, which is someone allegedly murdered, and the alleged perpetrators let out on bail? Enough is enough. Victorians have a very clear choice at the upcoming election, but so does every single Australian. This is why people are really angry at the moment. They're sick of seeing no consequences for this sort of barbaric behaviour.
1: Let's go to this story, James, on the weekend in the Sunday Telegraph. I read it and I had to read it three or four times over. So if you come to Australia on a student visa, it's supposed to be temporary. You're supposed to do your course and go home. Sometimes you might get a job at the end, but a lot of people stay here and they move across visas to string out the time they're here. Now, we have them for vocational, we have them for undergrad, we also have them for graduates. But what shocked me is that you can bring your extended family, your immediate family with you as well. So you come as the student, but your family can come as well and they get whatever work rights you have. So of the people on the graduate visa class, 271,000 are in Australia right now. Almost 74% of people on that visa class are not the graduate students, they're the family of them. So 74,000, that's 30%, James. What's going on here? We're selling... Oh, he's lost audio. Nicole, I'll come to you on that one. Nicole, we are selling a visa outcome here. We are not selling education.
6: Peter, it's absolutely extraordinary. And again, no wonder Australians are fed up, because the other question here is, are these family members even working? You know, are they contributing? Are they making a contribution to the workforce? We've got record skill shortages across the board, because I understand it's not just partners, but it's also children. So obviously children are not necessarily working, but are they then in our schools? Are they also using our health system? We've got record pressures across the board at every single level. And so, again, no wonder people are rightly asking questions about the migration system. Who's coming here and what are they doing? And are they helping Australia get ahead, or are they actually draining really precious resources that we need at the moment when we're at a record cost of living crisis and when our services, whether it's public transport, health, education, are under pressure?
1: Okay, I'll bring you in, James, because we've got your connection going there. But are you surprised by this? Because I was. I was not aware of the scale of basically family members coming in, backdoor coming in, with a family member on a student visa?
4: Well, it concerns me when governments and parties alike say that education is our fifth biggest export. Coal, gas, iron ore, gold, and then education. The problem is, with an export, you send things out of the country. Problem is, we're bringing them in and we're not sending them back at all. So this whole idea of it being an export is, again, part of the Ponzi scheme. And the only winners out of this are the universities. They've got salespeople in other countries, mainly China and India, selling their wares. But as part of that, you don't just get the education. They're saying you get to stay for the long haul as well, plus bring your family down with you. And when you're talking about 74,000 people then being allowed to stay in the country with no skills whatsoever, it defies the logic that's being explained by this Labor government that they're only bringing skilled people into Australia. It's a lie. It's a Ponzi scheme. It's just propping up these greedy universities, and Australians have been played for mugs.
1: I've got to ask you, James, we talked a moment ago about the horrific events in Melbourne last week in relation to the shopkeeper who died at the hands, allegedly, of young kids. But you've got this proposal in Victoria at the moment for people who run our courts, and there's a huge backlog in Victoria, to work from home. How can you work from home if you're supposed to be working in the court?
4: And especially given that there's a 30% uplift in people that are self-representing. They need help at those desks when they go into the court. There's big problems in our court system. Working from home is not a logical stance that the Victorian government should be taking.
1: It's a shocker. I'll leave it there. Thank you to you both. Good to have you there in your new role, James. You haven't disappeared. Great to see you too, Nicole. I'll see you all tomorrow. There will be question time, of course. We'll see how much pressure the Prime Minister comes on after, of course, we heard tonight. The Japanese Prime Minister has raised that whole smutty podcast with him directly. I'll leave it there. Here's Andrew.

0: This is the Volk Report.
1: Tonight, a truly shocking poll for the Liberals and for Labor as well. How much trouble are they in? And the pothole that proves Labor has ruined Victoria, causing more than 30 burst tyres just this morning on one road. Plus, one of history's most astonishing frauds is Quintus Professor at Cambridge University, and astonishing audio of race-baiting Senator Lydia Thorpe triggering a complaint to Parliament. But first, we've learned today that, no, the Prime Minister has not got away with his unbelievably sexist mockery of Japan's Prime Minister. And now Anthony Albanese is lying about it, one of his ministers as well, which I'm about to prove. Now, as you know, I said from the start that the media was missing the real scandal about Albanese's disastrously flirty interview last month with comedian Nikki Osborne. All the headlines were, maybe it's natural, about this particularly boorish bit of it.
2: Every guest gets asked these. Shag, marry, date. Kylie Minogue, Nicole Kidman or Rhonda Birchmall?
3: I've just got married. I'm only 6 months in.
2: But if it goes tits up, let's just pretend.
3: Oh, Kylie, clearly.
2: You'd marry Kylie and Shagger and Data?
3: All of the above.
1: I still fail to comprehend how that could have happened. I mean, which Prime Minister would ever have said something so demeaning of the office and such an insult to his own wife? But as I said from the start, and I said it again last week, for Australians, for our nation, the real scandal was what Albanese went on to say in that same ridiculous interview about Japan's Prime Minister. And boy, has that bitten him today in the backside. Now, let me outline it again, what he said, because it really is hard to comprehend without seeing it, that an Australian Prime Minister could actually act like, well, like such a sexist. Last May, Japan's Prime Minister, Sanae Takeuchi, came to Australia and gave Albanese the gift of a crown melon. Now, that's a melon that's so prized that it's presented in ceremonies in Japan, presented even to the emperor. But Albanese then turned the ceremonial present into a dirty joke to impress a pretty young blogger, Nikki Osborne.
3: The Japanese Prime Minister brought a melon.
2: Did she smuggle it?
3: I don't know.
2: I'm expecting.
3: Got a couple of melons.
2: She brought two.
3: As you do.
1: Now, today, Japan's former ambassador to Australia, Shingo Yamagami, who's been an informal advisor to Prime Minister Takeuchi, blasted Albanese for being so crass and offensive, writing first that it is appalling to note Albanese's ignorance about what this gift means, although Albanese recalled it as quite strange. A crown melon is the most prized fruit in Japan and treasured as something special. And then the former ambassador attacked Albanese's sexism, saying Takeuchi had put up with a lot of sexist attacks before. But the last thing she expected was to be so casually mocked by the trusted leader of Japan's special strategic partner. And he went on, Prime Minister, please enjoy Japan's sweet and juicy melons without thinking about a woman's anatomy and instead focus on what our two countries must do together. Now, this savage criticism follows a Japan Times article I talked about last week by journalist Waka Ikeda, saying a woman may run the world's fourth largest economy, stare down Beijing's threats, and still be reduced by an allied prime minister to two melons on a podcast. The joke was beneath him and beneath Australia. Well, the attack from the ambassador today, the former ambassador, has finally forced the Albanese government to respond to what Albanese did 2 months ago in two ways. First, by lying. Albanese's spokesman, herself a woman, had the hide to claim that no, Albanese had not turned Japan's prime minister into a sexist joke, saying this assertion is wrong. And Social Services Minister Tanya Plibersek, a supposed feminist, repeated that lie this morning.
4: I completely disagree with that interpretation of what the Prime Minister was saying. I completely disagree. Japan is a very important strategic and economic partner. It was a very successful visit. And I think the former ambassador is wrong in his interpretation.
1: How stupid do Albanese and Plibersek think you are? Now, of course, Albanese was referring to Takeuchi's breasts. A statement from the Japanese Prime Minister's office at the time when she gave the gift said, yes, Takeuchi gave him just one crown melon. Although other reports since seem to differ, but they refer to one crown melon. But Albanese seems to have turned that one melon into two to make a better joke about, you know, two breasts. Even jiggled his hands over his chest after Osborne referred to big-breasted actress Pamela Anderson and leered back like a Prime Minister Benny Hill.
3: The Japanese Prime Minister brought a melon. Got a couple of melons. Got a couple of melons. She brought two, as you do.
1: So why the lies? Why are Labor's supposed feminists, by the way, who's been so quick to smear the Liberals as sexist, now covering up for a real sexist in the Lodge? But Albanese also responded today, this is interesting, by releasing a diplomatic cable sent to him 4 weeks ago by the Japanese government, noting what it called sensationalised reporting of the incident and saying Japan did not think there was ill intention to Albanese's joke and it would take no action. That's rather classy, I think. It even said that Albanese had liked the melon so much that Japan had given him two more. But the point is, Japan had to assure our Prime Minister it would not punish Australia for his stupid joke. Now, that in itself is so embarrassing that Albanese only released that assurance now, today, 4 weeks later, to minimise the damage done by the former ambassador's attack today. And finally, the opposition sees this for the scandal it is, and today was making noise.
5: Comments were beneath the office of Prime Minister. They were insulting, and the Prime Minister should make a personal apology. He's done it through a statement. I mean, the hypocrisy of Labor and the Prime Minister on this topic knows no bounds.
6: I think that those comments have been roundly condemned. I mean, they were grubby, they were inappropriate. And if you offend a woman, you should apologise to that woman. You should apologise personally, not in a statement. I think that the Prime Minister owes the Prime Minister of Japan a personal apology.
1: But I come back to the thing that stunned me from the start. Now, how could we have a Prime Minister who can be so crass and crude and sexist? Was it the whiskey he was drinking during the interview? Was it because of the young woman he was trying to impress? Why the sexism? And now, why the lies? And what will the government now do to fix the damage? Joining me is the country's top foreign affairs writer, Greg Sheridan of The Australian. Greg, always good to talk to you. Now, Albanese's melons joke and now the Japanese reaction, how serious is this?
7: Oh, look, Andrew, I think this is disgraceful by the Prime Minister. I kind of tried to avoid watching this. I just thought it was kind of pathetic and ridiculous, and I thought the Prime Minister was more innocent than he was. But he nominated the Japanese Prime Minister. He nominated the gift of the melon, and then he referred to the two melons and made those ridiculous gestures in front of his chest. Now, two things strike me about it. First of all, this is contemptible behaviour, which the Labor Party would condemn with a core nuclear meltdown if any coalition politician did it. And secondly, would Albanese ever speak this way about Xi Jinping? I mean, you've got to look that the Prime Minister is not only a fool, I say that regretfully because, you know, I've hitherto thought him a decent person, but he's also a coward. I mean, he wouldn't speak about the Chinese president this way. Indeed, he wouldn't speak about Donald Trump this way. And no country could be much more important to us than Japan. I mean, it's just kind of unbelievable. I kind of haven't commented on it before because I was sort of trying to practice a kind of Japan. Psychic denial.

0: to 13. Now, we don't know whose drones they were, but we do know that the base didn't or couldn't intercept them with anti-drone weaponry, and that commanders at the base were told us they're to ensure window blinds are closed to protect security. I mean, Greg, my mind is boggling at this incredibly slack defence.
1: Yeah, I mean, this government is a complete disgrace on defence. The only good news we've had on defence in recent years is that the Americans are going to put 2,000 personnel in Perth and have three or four submarines there at a time. I trust the US Navy infinitely more than I trust Anthony Albanese's government with our national security. But in every other dimension of defence, this government is a complete failure. We have no missile defences of any consequence. Despite all the talk, we are not making maritime missiles which we can use to keep an enemy at bay. We have no drone defence at our military bases. We're completely unprepared for anything. We have no demining capability. We have no capability to repair undersea cables should they get cut. I mean, this government, frankly, is a joke on defence. The only thing it does is pursue the AUKUS submarines without increasing our defence spend, because that can look as though it's doing something on defence, and it keeps the Americans sweet. Now, keeping the Americans sweet, that's very smart. That's the only good thing Albanese government does in defence. But our defenceless air bases, they are susceptible to drones, they are susceptible to missiles, they're completely defenceless, and all of our puny little air fleet is laid out in regulation, you know, waiting to be bombed by any enemy on the first day of conflict. This government just doesn't take defence seriously. It ought to be a major national scandal.
0: Well, maybe they think the cheaper option is just to issue good blinds to the windows of the military bases. I mean, it's just beyond a joke. But talk about slack, Greg, and equally naive, I have to say, Britain's Navy has had to disconnect its cameras on its naval spy drones after learning they were sending signals right back to their manufacturers in China. We're told no sensitive information was sent, just the messages to prove the cameras there were working. But what does that tell you?
1: Well, Britain has been very weak on China. It got a little bit better under Boris Johnson, and Rishi Sunak kept that up. But Britain has been very slow to come to grips with China. And that's because, you know, the strategic imperative for Britain, and a million times more for Australia, contradicts the commercial imperative. You get the cheapest spy drones from China. So if you're being a skinflint about your defence budget, you'll buy Chinese equipment. But oh, guess what? The Chinese have put computer back doors into it so that they can operate it for you in times of warfare. It's going to send signals back to them. They're going to get all the information. Now, we've done this kind of thing 1,000 times over. But if anything, the Brits have been even a bit worse than us. And because Trump has been so sort of erratic and everything, although he has good instincts on China, he hasn't led a proper coordinated allied response, either in technology or geostrategically. But we are full of Chinese equipment ourselves, and all of it has back doors which the Chinese could use in the event of a crisis.
0: It just really staggers me, Greg. But you mentioned Donald Trump and the erratic behaviour. Now, for fear of offending the Trump supporters who watch this show, I have to say he does good stuff, but he also does some very bad stuff. Trump said he could end the war in Ukraine in one day. He got nowhere. He reckoned he could end the war with Iran in 4 or 5 weeks. That was 5 months ago. And Trump said he'd finalised a peace deal with Hamas terrorists in Gaza to lay down their arms in stages in exchange for an Israeli withdrawal. Yesterday, Israel's prime minister rejected that deal, saying Israel would not withdraw from Gaza until Hamas had given up all its weapons. Here he is.
2: Israel rejects the 15-point plan. I heard that there were those who said you didn't say it. But we did say it. And here, I am saying it again. The IDF will not carry out any withdrawal until the dismantling of Hamas and its weapons. And when I say dismantling Hamas and its weapons, that means heavy weaponry, less heavy weaponry, and smaller arms.
0: Now, Greg, I mention this because a lot of people

0: going to blame Israel for it. There they go, the warmongering Israelis, you know, they're blocking another peace deal. But I blame Donald Trump for being a completely, totally unreliable ally who can't be relied upon to enforce this peace deal if Israel pulls out and then finds, oh, guess what, Greg? Hamas actually lied and didn't disarm as it promised. What do you make of this?
1: Well, I think I think you're right, Andrew. I have some criticisms of Benjamin Netanyahu. I've interviewed him more often than any Australian journalist, and he's done some wonderful things for Israel. But I have some criticisms of his policies in recent years. However, it is absurd to expect the Israelis to go back to the pre-terror attack borders on the basis of Hamas promising to disarm and put some of their weapons in the hands of a Palestinian technocratic committee. Now, Hamas is responsible for the suffering of the Palestinian people. It engaged in its sadistic, sexualized torture and murder of Israelis in order to provoke a big Israeli response and get the world against Israel at the expense of Palestinian lives and Palestinian welfare. Now, I don't know that Israel has handled this perfectly well, but you cannot possibly expect Israel to simply go back and wait to be attacked again on the basis that Hamas is just going to promise at some future date to disarm. And I'm very worried about the future, because when Trump is gone, whoever is the next president, I think, will put Israel under enormous pressure to withdraw again from Gaza. And I mean, how realistic is it? You've got to address the humanitarian problem in Gaza, but how realistic is it to expect Israel just to go back to the borders they were attacked on and wait for the next attack? It's not helping them. Trump is not helping them with this stuff.
0: No, absolutely not. Greg Sheridan, thank you so much for your time. After the break, the panel and a truly shocking poll for both Labor and the Liberals.
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0: News 24 will be back after this short break.
1: Anthony Albanese returned from a week off and welcome back. Got smacked straight away with another brutal poll. Today's news poll shows One Nation still level in support with Labor, whose backing is now down to levels last seen in the dying days of the Gillard government, 29%, with the coalition way behind on a disastrous 18%. Now, Albanese's response today was a bunch of slogans, mostly to suggest that criticising Labor's mismanagement of the country was somehow anti-Australian. But I just did wonder, did AI write his slogans?
2: We continue to advance our positive agenda as we go forward, and it contrasts with the opposition across the board, the three parties, the Liberals, the Nationals and One Nation, who continue to look for grievance and look for opposition. We choose a different road. We choose progress over protest. We choose purpose over chaos. We choose unity over division. How do we bring the country together? And importantly, we choose outcomes over outrage.
1: So much anxious alliteration from an Albanese to advance an apparent agenda absent of any advance in Australians' affluence. Joining me is Michael Kroger, former president of the Victorian Liberals, and Steve Conroy, former Labor senator and cabinet minister. Michael, I must admit I'm getting poll fatigue. I've never seen so many polls come in a cascade at the moment, but they all tend to confirm that Pauline Hanson and One Nation, they are not going away. The Liberals are not improving under Angus Taylor, and Labor now is in real danger after its massive election win just last year. How much time, just from the Liberals' point of view for a start, does Angus Taylor have to improve that Liberal vote?
3: Well, not long, Andrew. We got 31.8% at the last election, which is our lowest vote, primary vote, coalition vote since the 1946 election, our first. So it's the worst we've ever had, and 10% lower than Scott Morrison's primary vote in 2019. So what the Federal Parliamentary Party are doing is not working. And I think they've got to look at the fact that you only approve your vote when you build a narrative about who you are. And, you know, it's been 15 months since the last election, and there's arguably a year and a bit till the next election. So 20% of the electorate still don't know Angus Taylor. 4% have no view on Albanese, and 5% have no view on Hanson, but 20% don't have a view on Angus. So time's running out. It's now important for the Federal Coalition to start announcing some major policies, major platforms, not follow the news cycle of the day. Because an 18, we need, to win government, we need a 4 in front of our vote. And time runs out, not so much for Angus, but I mean for the coalition generally. This election could be in October or November next year. So a grand narrative of where they want to take the country, released sooner rather than later, is the really important step forward they need to take.
1: Yeah, but I don't know that they can agree on one. I mean, but then again, I've got to say, Stephen, I can't say that Labor is in that much better a position. Obviously, I'd rather be Labor than the Liberals with the vote as it is, but still, the vote now down to about the levels last seen in the dying days of the Gillard government, which you served. Wow. How do you explain that?
4: Well, I mean, Labor have made some tough decisions around tax. They changed their position on a number of tax measures, which is obviously, I think I said at the time, they would lose some paint, and that clearly is the case. You've got the Reserve Bank, who's been hammering ordinary Australians with higher interest rates, which is creating a real
1: Reserve
4: lack
1: Bank.
4: Of confidence in the... They're actually, remember the problems in the housing market all started long before, you know, a tax that's not coming until next year was announced. So the Reserve Bank, the international uncertainties, the world confidence, all of those factors...
3: Ukraine war.
4: ..are difficult for...
3: Ukraine war, if you've got that one.
1: Martians.
4: All of those factors.
1: Martians, the Congolese, the Indonesians,
4: the
1: Chinese, the Liberals, the natural. You know, it's strange.
4: Didn't work for him.
3: The ball war.
1: Stephen, you so far blamed everyone except Labor. I mean, that's incredible. Labor drives down the vote to levels not seen since you were last in government, and you say, oh, it's the Liberals' fault. Yeah, if it's not the Liberals' fault, well, you've actually given them praise. I don't think it is. I think it's more like One Nation and their own incompetence. But why can't you blame Labor?
4: Well, I did. I said Labor's lost paint because it made some tough decisions.
1: It didn't lose paint. It's lost the fender and a side panel. The steering wheel's gone and one wheel has fallen off. That's more than paint.
4: Well, I appreciate that you might like to think that, Andrew, but the Australian public aren't sharing your catastrophe.
3: Flesh wound, Stephen. It's a flesh wound.
4: No, Angus Taylor's got the flesh wounds. That's just a flesh wound, Angus Taylor says.
1: Oh, well, for heaven's sake. Look, Michael.
3: Economy, Stephen, the economy, yeah, the things economy's are going, brilliant. Well. They're going great, mate.
1: Oh, dear.
3: Cares, Andrew, that a couple
1: I can't wait till Labor gets
3: to
1: 10%. Let's go even better. I know.
3: Yeah. Going well.
1: Look, but listen, Labor's a. But Michael, Labor's in real strife, isn't it? I mean, Stephen's not going to admit anything, right? But listen, Labor's in real strife in its immigration policy. You've got Home Affairs Minister Tony Burke. He was going to announce a big crackdown last week to stop a blowout in the immigration numbers. Was overruled by the Labor cabinet, would you believe? And Pauline Hanson's pointed out that even if Labor did manage to deliver what it's promised, that still means adding another million people in just 4 years. As she posted, Tony Burke isn't cutting migration, he's doubling down on bringing in another million people over the next 4 years. Labor is lying again, and here's the worst part, you can't even trust them to stop in a million. This week, governors never once hit a migration target it has set. That's absolutely true, isn't it, Michael?
3: No. Immigration's going well too, Andrew. Just like the economy. We'll lose Stephen on this in a minute. No, it's going well too. It couldn't be going better. I mean, it couldn't be going better. The immigration in this country, as Albo was said himself a minute ago, he's bringing Australians together, which is why social cohesion in this country has never been worse. Anti-Semitism has never been greater. Hatred against Jewish people in this country is at record levels. Disgusting demonstrations full of people praising terrorists. It's all going very well, Andrew, under Albo's leadership. The property market's dropping 5 to 10%. Billions have been wiped off people's home values. First home buyers have put down their 5% deposit. They've been wiped out. No, Jim and Andrew, the debt's at a record level. But, you know, as long as they keep bringing in a million people over the next few years, it props up GDP, it props up the revenue. And, Andrew, this is a shocking government led by a Prime Minister hopelessly out of his depth. And the Treasurer, as I've said for years, is also hopelessly out of his depth. And that's why Australia is an absolute mess today, Andrew.
1: But, Stephen, the next big test for One Nation and also the Liberals, it's going to be the Victorian by-election, obviously, which is in, 3.5 months or something. I have to say that we got more evidence today that anyone voting Labor in Victoria, at least, has to be barking mad after the way it's destroyed that state. It's wasted so much money on mad spending and corruption that it's run out of cash to fix our roads. My wife has now burst our fourth tyre, Stephen, on potholes in less than 2 years. And this morning, giant potholes like this one on the Princess Highway near Bunyip, east of Melbourne, part of Australia's highway number one, burst the tyres of more than 30 cars. So many that were lined up all along the road. And the local Liberal member says it's not the first time either. Here he is.
5: It happens all the time, mate. We are sick of this crap that the government, you know, just does not fix the roads in our area. Last year we had 30 cars pulled over at Narnagoona.
1: Stephen, this is Banana Republic stuff from Labor in Victoria, isn't it?
4: Well, I think that's one of the reasons the caucus decided to make a change. And if you look at the sort of misprioritisation of infrastructure spending, where it's all been committed to one project and the rest of the state has been left with the sort of examples that you've pointed to In that clip. I mean, that's not unfortunately uncommon in the other parts of Western and Northern Melbourne and out from there. And I think, you know, Ben Carroll's got a short period of time to get the focus of this government off some of the big shiny projects that were the focus of the previous two premiers, and actually dealing with the law and order issues, which we've seen, you know, terrible incidents just last week, not far from where I was a local councillor. And you've got the state of the infrastructure all across the state. So I think Ben Carroll's got a short period of time to draw a clear distinction between himself and that he is the change the state needs, because if we just keep going along the same path that we've been going, we are heading for a wipeout. So I think Ben Carroll's got a short period of time to prove to the Victorian public he's going to talk about the issues they care about, law and order. We've dealt with the Royal Commission. Now we've got to do things on infrastructure, okay, and not put all the money into one bucket.
1: Michael, the Deputy Premier of the past government says it's nothing to do with him. He's the clean broom after presiding over this. What do you make of that? Do you believe it?
3: No, clearly nothing to do with him. He's not at fault either. Stephen's assured it. There's nothing to do with Ben Carroll. I mean, he's only been there for the entirety of the Allan government and Andrews government. We've never heard a peep out of him. So he's complicit. Look, Ben's not the answer. He's the problem. I mean, as soon as we get rid of Ben, the better, and hopefully that'll be in November. And by the way, that local member, Wayne Farnham, has been banging on to me for years about potholes in his electorate, and I thought, you know, he was exaggerating. Well, today, Andrew, there are 41 cars, at the latest count, have been severely damaged
1: 41.
3: By potholes.
1: Gosh.
3: 41 it's up to. So, Wayne Farnham, gold medal to you, mate. You were right all along.
4: And you were wrong.
3: I mean, this is the stuff, you know, Jess Wilson came out today with a policy on garbage bins. These are the things that actually matter to people. People say there's small policies. No, they actually matter to people. You want to be able to drive on a highway and not have your car smashed up, or not have your rubbish sitting in a bin for 2 weeks. These are the things that Labor have completely overlooked because, as Stephen said, they've put all their money in one basket, and that basket is now leaking like hell, Andrew.
1: No, two baskets. It wasn't just the suburban rail loop, railway from nowhere to nowhere. Don't forget the $15 billion lost in corruption on the big bill.
3: Yeah, but
1: $15 billion.
3: Not, that's
1: how
3: not
1: many
3: Labor's
1: roads
3: fault.
1: Could that have fixed?
3: Andrew, that's not Labor's fault.
1: No, that was a different Labor. That was a different Labor.
3: That was the Allan
1: government.
3: Michael
1: Stephen Conroy, thank you very much to you both. Ah, different one. Still to come. You've got to hear these tapes from a committee where a respected academic goes there hoping to help Aborigines and then gets a blast from Lydia Thorpe, the hate monger. Listen to this.
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News 24 will be back after this short break. 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

0: News 24 will be back after this short break.
1: More evidence that the reconciliation movement is not just a fraud, but a menace. Reconciliation? I don't think we've ever been so divided. Now, I told you the other day how a retired academic, Peter Balan, had been monstered when he tried to give evidence to federal politicians sitting on the Joint Standing Committee on Aboriginal and Torres Strait Islander Affairs. Well, he's now complained to Parliament about his treatment, and no wonder. Balan is a former CEO and academic who this year received an Order of Australia for service to tertiary education and to the community of South Australia, so he's public-minded. And a week and a half ago, flew to Brisbane at his own expense to present a submission to this committee about why we should scrap race-based programs and treat people as individuals. He said that would actually help Aborigines in the long term. Well, bad luck for him that the committee includes race-baiting Senator Lydia Thorpe, who identifies as Aboriginal, even though just one of her eight great-grandparents had Aboriginal ancestry. Never mind that. And she kicked off the questions to Balan in a very hostile us-versus-you way. Questions like this.
2: Do you think that given all of the harm that has been caused to First Peoples, we deserve at least to have the same rights and opportunities as everyone else?
1: Well, Balan in turn said to Thorpe, you know, who, by the way, is a senator of our federal parliament and also on a very good salary there, what rights were denied to Aborigines today? And of course she couldn't or wouldn't answer, but she did demand that this white man, as white as seven of her great-grandparents, pay money.
2: As somebody who's not from this land, who lives here and benefits from the stolen wealth and oppression of Aboriginal people, do you pay the rent for being on stolen land to the people whose land it is?
1: Now, Balan calmly explained to this senator the truth that our wealth was not stolen, but was created, big difference, and that the land belonged to all Australians. And as for rent, he did pay taxes. And that set Thorpe right off. Listen to this insult and implied threat.
2: The racism that this person represents is the very racism that we're trying to eradicate. We're trying to eradicate people like you from the system.
1: Well, Balan's session was then cut short by Chairman Jana Stewart, who's a Labor senator, who also identifies as Aboriginal. And in the lunch break, he was told by security he had to leave. No reason was given, he says. He was marched out of the building by that security. Joining me are Lisa Goddard, former foreign correspondent and founder of Adoni Media, and News 24 host Danica DiGiorgio. Lisa, does that look like reconciliation to you?
3: Andrew, it looks far from reconciliation. Look, I think Lydia Thorpe, we all know, is all about performance politics. She's all about grandstanding. And what she doesn't like, apparently, is somebody who could remain very calm, not take on the premise of her question or allegation, and then argue a point. And I think what he went in there to say is he wishes for everybody in this country to have the same rights and the same opportunities. And if you look at what the polling says, I think a lot of Australians actually agree with him. But she couldn't handle somebody who could sit there and very calmly just answer her with, and I loved it. The questions were asked, you know, are you on stolen land? And he wouldn't accept the premise of that. You know, do you accept that you should be paying rent? Well, what do you mean by rent? Like, these are the types of questions that the average Aussie sitting at home watching their television and hearing this would be saying, well, I would like to ask that question, and can someone please explain this to me? So, no, I don't think this goes anywhere near proof that this is about reconciliation at all. This is about wanting racism and division in this country so that there's extra money allocated for certain parts of community in this country and others don't get that. And that's what Lydia Thorpe is fighting for.
1: Yeah, but it wasn't just Lydia Thorpe, of course, because the chairman cut this guy's session short, and then security ushered, you know, told him to get out of the building. I mean, this is the thing, Danica. If you do calmly argue back under this new reconciliation model, you're called a racist, your free speech is cut short, and you're marched out of the building.
4: Yeah, no, you're not allowed to have an opinion on anything. You're not allowed to present evidence, Andrew, of course, because the race baiters like Lydia Thorpe will absolutely rip your head off. I mean, this guy is an academic, an expert in his own field. He has gone to this inquiry off his own volition to try and say this is how we can unite Australia as one, because we are supposed to be as one. We're not meant to be divided by the colour of our skin. And he was marched out of the inquiry. And not that you necessarily needed an academic to give you this evidence, Andrew, because, of course, 60% of us voted no to this sort of disunity, no to being divided by the colour of our skin. But I was thinking about it. Realistically, what else does Lydia Thorpe have to offer? Okay, she doesn't want reconciliation because she's got nothing else to talk about. If she's not angry at people, she doesn't have any other arsenal. And her anger actually isn't getting her anywhere because reconciliation is nowhere to be seen. Closing the gap, nowhere to be seen. Outcomes for Aboriginal Australians, well, nothing has changed. So she can whinge as much as she wants. She's not actually doing Indigenous Australians any favours.
1: When I was away last Thursday, and I apologise to viewers, unavoidable circs, the ABC finally apologised to multi-billionaire Gina Reinhart. That was nearly 4 weeks after screening a film, fantasising about sodomising her with a stick and turning her guts into paste. She is still suing the ABC, and I think, no wonder. What amazes me, Lisa, is that the ABC bosses first defended this film as satire, then said they couldn't comment while their ombudsman took another look. And then when that ombudsman last week actually said, oh, look, the film's satire and just satire and editorially justifiable, it then overruled this judge that, you know, oh, look, she's so important that we can't comment. The managing director overruled her anyway, finally said, sorry, what does all that tell you, apart from the fact that the ABC ombudsman should be sacked?
3: Well, the ABC ombudsman, it's basically having you're checking your own homework at this point, aren't you? So she's there as part of the ABC. She's reporting to the ABC board. The ABC board should have been able to come to this decision by itself. So I think the ombudsman needs to be put to one side and someone independent outside of the ABC should be looking at what is happening inside that media organisation. And you're right, editorial standards need to be seriously questioned when this could be put to air. And we've been saying this now since you broke this story 4 weeks ago. What I'm interested to see is if Mrs. Reinhart pushes ahead and if she pushes ahead in a civil matter against the ABC, what would be good is that I understand they will then have to reveal exactly what the process was, who was involved, what questions were asked, and who actually gave the tick of approval for this to go to air, because we all know that there is not just one person that magically puts this out and suddenly it's out for the audience to view. There is a level of process here, and that process has not been scrutinised, and I agree with you, the ABC can't just stand back now and be forced to give an apology. They have to show some action. Someone should lose their job, at least one person.
1: Danica, what do you make of this?
4: Well, I think Lisa's absolutely correct here. I think that the ombudsman should be sacked. Somebody does need to lose their job for this. But also what struck me, Andrew, was that the ombudsman said, oh, well, none of the editorial policies have been breached. Well, if that's the case, they've got a very big problem with their editorial guidelines because that should never, ever have gone to air in the first place. And I also think it's a very rich for the ABC to now come out with this apology, yet it's taken 4 weeks. It's taken the threat of legal action. It's apparently taken an investigation by its ombudsman for Hugh Marks to finally say sorry. And yet I'm sure you're aware, Andrew, still on its website, there's also an essay which tries to draw comparisons between Gina Reinhart and the fictional character in Star Wars, Jabba the Hutt. So it's like we've apologised, but
1: we've still
4: got this on the website. You know, I just think that there is double standards at play here. But no, somebody does need to lose their jobs because it is an editorial oversight and we're paying $1.2 billion a year for it.
1: What does it say about an ABC that actually needs a new policy saying you should not fantasise about sodomising a woman and, you know, and the rest? I won't go into it all, but what kind of cretins do you employ that you actually need to write that out? I don't get that. Just quickly, Lisa, former Treasurer Josh Frydenberg is the most senior Jewish politician elected in this country has been refused an invitation to give evidence to the Royal Commission into anti-Semitism, even though he was very influential in forcing the government to call that Royal Commission after the Bondi massacre. Here he is at the time.
5: You must call a Royal Commission into what has happened here and into the rise of anti-Semitism in our country.
1: What does this tell you, Lisa?
3: Yeah, Andrew, I've seen people today question this as being very puzzling as to why he isn't being called. I would suggest, and maybe I'm off, you know, to the left of centre here, but I would suggest that this is more about politics, because it was Josh Frydenberg who came out and said the Prime Minister had to take personal responsibility for this. The Prime Minister did not want to call that Royal Commission. It was Josh Frydenberg who was one of the loudest voices in this country pushing for this accountability. He understands what issues were being raised before the massacre. He understands who knew about that and who was being told that. And you can only presume that that's the very evidence that they do not want to be heard in the Royal Commission. And yet, that's exactly why we're having this Royal Commission, to hear from people like Josh Frydenberg. But was it last week we had pro-Palestinian lawyers who were in there who basically hijacked it. So it's OK to hear from that side, but no, we don't want to hear from this country's most prominent Jewish politician. It makes no sense whatsoever.
1: Yeah, I'm actually completely out of time, Danica, but I just want to quickly ask you, what do you think all this amounts to?
4: Well, Andrew, I was at Bondi the morning after the attack, and what we needed at that moment was leadership in this country. We didn't get it because Anthony Albanese, he went there for 5 minutes, laid a bouquet of flowers and then didn't return, as you remember, because he was so scared about being booed. The person who provided that leadership was Josh Frydenberg, and it's such a shame and it's an oversight that he has not been invited to give evidence.
1: Lisa Goddard, Danica DiGiorgio, thank you very much to you both. After the break... Look, I have to say, am I exaggerating? One of history's great frauds has quit as a Cambridge professor, but how did he get away with his incredible lies?
0: News 24 will be back after this short break.

News 24. We'll be back after this short break. 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

0: News 24 will be back after this short break.
1: A most extraordinary fraudster, Jason O'Dea, has resigned as a professor at Cambridge, one of Britain's two top universities, and our heads should roll. Now, I told you about him last week. From the start, his claim sounded too good and impossible to be true.
2: My name is Jason O'Dea. I'm Professor of Sociology of Education at the University of Cambridge. I was diagnosed with autism at the age of 3. I learned to speak just before the age of 12, so I was 11. I learned to read and write when I was 18 years of age. Those milestones became quite significant. 12 years after learning to read and write, I gained a PhD, and then I ended up becoming one of the youngest professorial chairs in Cambridge's history.
1: Now, with a story like that and being black, hiring him would make Cambridge seem so enlightened that his boss nearly cried to welcome him.
3: Hey, so good to see you.
4: Here's his new boss at Cambridge.
3: We are so lucky to have you. You are the best in the world in terms of the research that you do.
1: But now our day's extraordinary lies have been exposed. Here are just a few. His PhD plagiarised another student's thesis in nearly 200 passages. He also faked quotes in his research. He falsely claimed to have raised $10 million for charity. He falsely claimed to have worked for an aid group overseas. He falsely claimed to have run 30 marathons in just 35 days, some of them with a broken leg. He falsely claimed to have been a visiting professor at 3 universities. He falsely claimed someone sent him a pig's head as a threat. He falsely claimed to have started the documentary 7-Up 21 years before he was even born. And on it went. When a literary supplement investigated his plagiarism, Ade called the police, who actually warned the journalist to drop it, and he did. But now Ade has resigned, admitting nothing, and Cambridge academics are demanding the university have a proper investigation into how it let itself be conned. Joining me from London is Talk TV host Samara Gill. Samara, this is just so astonishing. Now, a lot of academics have first defended Ade when his story started to unravel. How are they coping with it now?
5: Look, it really is a case of the not-so-talented Mr. Ade, isn't it? I mean, I think the most amazing part of this, the fact that Cambridge never cross-checked any of this. They were defending him until the end. And this just shows how much they wanted someone like him to be within their institution and how they would stop at nothing to have someone like an Ade basically be the poster child for everything that they're trying to or have been trying to apologize for decades. So it's just ridiculous. Ridiculous, you know, he was created in their image. They feel so much guilt around this. They wanted a child of wolves type that they could empower and shelter and save. And this guy has done more for actually detracting from Black Lives Matter than anyone else. He's done really, really terrible things, in my opinion, to the black community because he's discrediting whoever will come after him. And I think that is shameful, to be honest, because people like him just glide through life without being questioned. And you're right. The fact that he called police on a journalist who even just wanted to merely investigate what was going on. I spoke to that journalist. He has no racist intentions, is ridiculous. And then it says a lot about Britain that the police told the journalist to drop whatever he was investigating, Andrew. It's scurrilous.
1: And it was the Times Educational Supplement. It wasn't like the Sun newspaper. A joke for police to get involved. Not a joke, it's a scandal. But it wasn't, you know, we know that he was a fraud as an academic. Was he even any good as a teacher? Because we now read that some of his students accuse him of poor supervision and now want Cambridge to revise their grades upwards.
5: Yeah, I mean, I think that they should do that. I think it's ridiculous to anyone who has paid for one of these, in my opinion, Mickey Mouse degrees, but so be it. I mean, when I was just reading a list of what now Cambridge actually offers in terms of, you know, things like basket weaving classes, et cetera, the stuff that is ridiculous. I mean, honestly, I think that people should have whatever he's marked double checked. I was actually listening to an interview that he did on Talk years ago on the station we have over here, and you can tell that he's not all that. I'm really surprised that he wasn't called out before this because he can barely string a sentence together. And so the fact that he was allowed into one an institution such as Cambridge to go mark people's essays, etc., I'd be asking for my money back on that degree if it was in his field. But but he's now cancelled his book tour. He's obviously resigned, he's right to be audited. It's something that is well overdue for Mr. Ardai.
1: Now, it's caused a big fuss in Britain. And like I say, a number of academics signed a petition saying he was the victim of racism but being questioned. They quietly edited their names out of the petition, a number of them, including the actor Baron Cohen's brother. What is the big message in all this for you?
5: The big message is that we really, really shouldn't trust whatever these institutions are trying to serve to us in terms of the fact that we need to stop looking towards how people are portraying themselves and also stop ingratiating those who do fit into the image of I couldn't speak until this age, I couldn't do this. I honestly think Cambridge is to blame more than Jason Ardai. They are the people who uplifted this guy, never once questioned him and thought, oh, this is great for our box-ticking DEI policies. We should put an end to this in Europe and beyond, in Australia, the US. We need to take people on their merit and go back to that, other than, you know, having this self-fulfilling prophecy of putting people forward just for a DEI hire. It doesn't help anyone, Andrew. And Cambridge defended this guy even last week when I was talking to you. And that says a lot about what type of institution they really are and have become, because they were once great.
1: Yeah, they were once great, absolutely, but that makes it even the more shocking. They should throw away it all like this. It's just astonishing to me. Samara Gill, thank you so much for your time. That's it from me. Coming up next, Shari Markson. Good night.
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6: Good evening. In breaking news tonight, Japan formally raised Anthony Albanese's crude melons joke in a diplomatic cable. The pressure now mounting on the Prime Minister to apologise.
7: They were insulting and the Prime Minister should make a personal apology.
6: Albanese's hand-picked Commissioner, Virginia Bell, refuses to call Josh Frydenberg to give evidence at the Royal Commission. Well, James Patterson once answers and he'll join me live. And it is a big show tonight. Ray Hadley, Steve Price, Mike Kelly, and prominent head fund manager Russell Pillemer. A lot to get to. But first to the breaking news that Albanese's crude and sexist melons joke has caused a diplomatic incident. Japan formally raised Albanese's podcast remarks about Japanese Prime Minister Sunai Takaichi, her gift of melons, in a diplomatic cable. In a highly unusual move, the Japanese government sent a memo to the Prime Minister's department on July 13, raising the issue. Dennis Shanahan tonight reports in The Australian that in the memo, there was official concern that the references to smuggling melons into Australia suggested Ms. Takaichi's gift of initially two Japanese melons and later four melons had breached Australia's laws. It was made clear to Albanese's department that the melons, which can be legally imported into Australia following a trade agreement, had been procured locally in Australia and presented as an official gift. The Japanese officials reassured Albanese that Japan would take no official action over this incident. Well, it would be good to know how the Prime Minister responded to this memo and whether he offered an explanation for his sexist remarks. Because let's be clear, this memo is Japan formally putting on the record that it was aware of that undignified podcast where Albanese said this.
8: The Japanese Prime Minister brought a melon. She?
9: Did she smuggle it?
8: I don't know.
9: I'm expecting.
8: Got a couple of melons.
9: She brought two.
8: She brought two, as you do.
6: The former Japanese ambassador to Australia, Shingo Yamagami, wrote in The Australian that it is a time for tolling and not for crude jokes at another's expense. So, Prime Minister, please enjoy Japan's sweet and juicy melons without thinking about a woman's anatomy and instead focus on what our two countries must do together. But this shows the Prime Minister's recklessness and carelessness around such an important bilateral relationship. And Tanya Plibersek's attempted spin this morning on Sunrise was embarrassing.
10: I completely disagree with that interpretation of what the Prime Minister was saying. I completely disagree.
6: But she can't spin this. Clearly, senior figures in Japan have been insulted. Understandably so. And remember how the Labor ministers all came out against Tony Abbott and Scott Morrison, claiming they had a women problem? But neither of them as prime ministers would ever have mimicked juggling a woman's breasts. And now opposition leader Angus Taylor is demanding Albanese apologise, as he should. The Royal Commission has heard from over 200 witnesses, including controversial pro-Palestinian activists and Muslim clerics. But they've refused to hear testimony from the highest-ranking Jewish Australian government minister in history, Josh Frydenberg. The former treasurer made it clear he wanted to be called as a witness, but he was told on Friday he would not be called to testify. This is despite the Royal Commission hearing from controversial figures like Sarah Schwartz, Shadi Asuliman, Yasmin Johnson, and Dr. Ali Asamal, among others. Now, Yasmin is the national co-coordinator of Students for Palestine. And during her appearance at the commission, she tried to justify violence of the Second Intifada.
11: I don't hold movements for the justice of the oppressed to a standard that says there can never be any violence. And I think in a context where Palestinians have been put in a concentration camp in Gaza, or at the time were facing massive oppression in Gaza and the expansion of settlements and so on in the West Bank, that intifada was also a legitimate act of resistance by a people under occupation.
6: The intifada was terrorism. Then there's Muslim leader Shadi Asuliman, who was on Friday invited to give evidence at the commission. And he was questioned about Sheikh Dudun's remarks that the October 7 attacks were a day of courage and elation.
12: Given that there was an ongoing suffering of the Palestinian people, thousands of Palestinians, innocent Palestinians, women and children were massacred and killed. And we agree with the general sentiment of this statement. Having said that, it was not ANIC that led the drafting of this statement.
6: But that statement that he refers to says that Sheikh Dudun's comments had been taken out of context by the media. And then just today, Dr. Ali Asamail gave evidence, a man who, according to The Telegraph, has previously urged worshippers to rail against federal Labor MPs, including Home Affairs Minister Tony Burke, for the Albanese government's listing of Hamas and Hezbollah as terrorist organisations. And today at the commission, he was questioned about those mourning ceremonies held here in Australia for the late Ayatollah Ali Khamenei.
13: Can you explain how we as a society, if you like, Dr. Al-Samail, are to reconcile a display of mourning in those circumstances?
14: The mourning was for a religious leader, a leader in jurisprudence and theology, aside from any political or, authority positions that he held.
6: And then there's Palestinian activist Sarah Schwartz, who was also called to give evidence at the commission. So the Commissioner, Virginia Bell, is happy to hear from all of these people and others, but not Josh Frydenberg. Not only is he the most senior Jewish minister in Australian parliamentary history, but he's shown incredible leadership on anti-Semitism over the past few years. He made a documentary with us here at News 24, then Sky News, very early on in the anti-Semitism crisis.
15: Thank you.
16: Thank you. Thank you for your strength.
17: It's going to be okay.
6: also created the Dorr Foundation to fight anti-Semitism through education. And when the terror attack at Bondi happened, he gave the single most extraordinary speech, one of the greatest orations of our time, where he laid out the path forward. And many have compared it to Lincoln's Gettysburg Address.
17: The greatest massacre in Australia's history is no hoax. It's no joke. It's a horrible, evil crime. So make no mistake, I am here, we are here, to fight for the soul of Australia and to fight for the survival of the Australian Jewish community that has been here since the arrival of the First Fleet. And this is how our government repays us.
6: Yeah, it was from the heart. It was brilliant. And in that speech, Josh called for a royal commission. This was on Wednesday, the 17th of December, just 3 days after the massacre.
17: No ifs, no buts, no equivocations, no distractions. You must call a royal commission into what has happened here and into the rise of anti-Semitism in our country.
6: But as you know, Albanese refused to call one, and Frydenberg went on to lead the campaign for a royal commission until eventually the Prime Minister relented on the 8th of January. But it's very clear that there would be no current royal commission without Frydenberg's mobilising of the community. And yet he is now shockingly being excluded from giving evidence. Well, high-profile Australians have today spoken out about this, including former ASIO Director General Dennis Richardson, University of Western Sydney Vice-Chancellor Jennifer Westacott, Shayna Gutnick, whose father was killed at Bondi, Reuven Morrison, and former Labor Minister Mike Kelly, who'll be on the show shortly. Now, Westacott said in her comments in The Australian today, "It is extraordinary and deeply, deeply distressing that he is not called. This is the most prominent political Jewish leader we've had in our history." Deeply distressing that he is not called. This is the most prominent political Jewish leader we've had in our history.

0: banning the extremist organizations, prosecuting those who incite violence and hate, stopping the hateful protests, investing in education, on immigration, screening out those with anti-democratic views, and having hard security. Now, on this topic, I might mention in passing that I also haven't been called to give evidence at the commission, despite my almost singular focus on anti-Semitism since October 7, my coverage from Israel, my documentary on the Bondi terror attack, my upcoming book written with Alex Rivchin, and the anti-Semitism summit we organised together. I was advised that the commissioner personally had my submission, but I was never called to give evidence. Well, given the commissioner, Virginia Bell, has heard from more than 200 witnesses, including, as I said, pro-Palestinian activists, there is speculation in the Jewish community that the only explanation for the decision not to hear testimony from Josh Frydenberg or me is that it was politically motivated, owing to our criticism of the Albanese government's lack of leadership. What other explanation can there be? And it also explains why political leaders responsible for the handling of these issues, like Anthony Albanese, Penny Wong, and Tony Burke, haven't been called to the witness stand. And it makes you wonder if this Royal Commission is running a protection racket for the Albanese government. And joining me now is Shadow Defence Minister James Paterson, live from Canberra. James, great to see you tonight, and a lot of news to get through. I want to start with the breaking news story that Japan did raise this podcast in a diplomatic cable. James, do you think this shows that they were aware and concerned about those sexist comments made by the Prime Minister?
1: Sherry, from the excerpts that I've read of the diplomatic cable from Japan to Australia, it's very clear that they don't want this to be a public controversy, that they don't want to talk about it. Frankly, I don't want to talk about it. Every time I see that footage or hear that footage again, it is one of the most cringeworthy things I've ever seen an Australian Prime Minister say about any other political figure, let alone the leader of one of our closest and most important allies. But the reality is, it is out in the public. It is being talked about. It has become a source of irritation in our relationship, as we've seen from the comments today via the former ambassador of Japan to Australia. And we've also seen comments from former advisor to Shinzo Abe, the previous Japanese prime minister, commentary in Japanese media. So this is a problem. It's a problem of the prime minister's own making. He put himself in that situation. He made those comments. He made that crude gesture. He raised his eyebrows in the most cringe-inducing way. He's the only body, only person who can fix this, and he should fix it by making a clear and contrite apology.
0: Do you think there's also a level of hypocrisy from Labor figures, including Tanya Plibersek?
1: Well, just ask yourself, Shari, if a male Liberal leader made any sort of equivalent comments about any other female political leader, let alone one of our closest and most important allies, what do you think Penny Wong would say about it? When do you think the Labor Party would let go of that? When do you think they would let that slide? They would never let that slide. They would rigorously prosecute that until there was a formal and grovelling public apology. Frankly, they'd prosecuted things far less controversial than this.
0: I just want to return to the Royal Commission, which has, as you just heard, declined to hear testimony from Josh Frydenberg. Do you think there should be an explanation from the Commissioner about this?
1: Yes, I think the bare minimum is there needs to be an explanation as to why Josh Frydenberg, our most prominent political leader from the Jewish community, and someone whom without there would never have been a Royal Commission because of his leadership, has not been called. I'm also concerned, Shari, to learn that you have not been called. Unfortunately, both you and Josh understand the consequences of anti-Semitism in Australia because you have personally experienced it, and I think that would be powerful testimony. But I also agree with another comment you made in your opening editorial, which is that maybe even more importantly, we need the Prime Minister to appear before the Royal Commission. We need the Home Affairs Minister to appear before the Royal Commission. We need the Attorney General and the Foreign Minister to appear before the Royal Commission. They should be cross-examined about what they did and what they didn't do to combat anti-Semitism in the lead-up to the horrific terrorist atrocity at Bondi. And if that doesn't happen,

0: well, then I think it'll be very difficult to take this Royal Commission seriously. And I would urge the Commissioner to reflect, not just on what the people who appointed her will think of the work that she does, but what history will judge of this Royal Commission. History will be watching, history will judge. God forbid if there are further atrocities targeting the Jewish community in the future of our country. I wouldn't want to lead a Royal Commission process that wasn't the most thorough, robust, searching examination of that and made the best and strongest recommendations to make sure it never happened again.
1: Yeah, really strong comments there. And I think you're spot on that these political leaders do need to be called to give evidence. James, this also comes a week after pro-Palestinian activists were able to cross-examine David Ossip, an Australian Jew, over the alleged actions of Israel in Gaza. So taking that into account, are you concerned also about the direction of the commission and some of the decisions it's making?
0: In my view, it wasn't appropriate for an Australian Jewish community leader to be cross-examined at length about Israel's military actions. David Ossip is an Australian Jew. He's not an Israeli. He's not a spokesman for the Israeli government. He's not a spokesman for the IDF. And I also don't understand how it's consistent with the terms of reference of the Royal Commission, which are not to examine Israel's conduct in Gaza or decisions of Israeli government or operations of the IDF. They are to examine anti-Semitism in Australia. And so I understand the arguments made by some in defence of the Royal Commission that this was a matter of procedural fairness, but procedural fairness should not allow a Royal Commission to be diverted from its core business of combating and investigating anti-Semitism. And I think that was an error. I hope it doesn't happen again with future witnesses.
1: Well said. James, I want to move on to reports in The Australian today that the Albanese government collectively paid three media outlets, controversial media outlets, over $500,000. And it's reported that they've previously promoted a problematic Islamic teacher. The Sydney preacher Mohammed Hoblos is banned from Germany, also the Netherlands, over concerns about his ideology. Do you think this is a sign there hasn't been proper vetting before handing out taxpayer-funded grants?
0: It certainly is, Shari, and unfortunately it's not a first offence from the Albanese government, or I'm sorry to say, the Department of Home Affairs, because last term when I was the Shadow Minister for Home Affairs, we exposed social cohesion grants which went to organisations that were undermining social cohesion by promoting anti-Semitism and glorifying terrorism on their social media accounts. It's even worse in some ways that they've made this mistake, this error again, clearly failing to do their due diligence. Only the Albanese government would think you promote social cohesion by subsidising anti-Semitism, and that's exactly what's happened with these media grants. It's appalling. They should be rescinded, and new processes should be put in place before another dollar goes out the door to any further extremists like this.
1: Mm. Before you go, we learned on the weekend employment data showing that the number of public servants, the public sector, has grown under the Albanese government to nearly 200,000 staff. I mean, how is this sustainable? I mean, this is a productivity issue, certainly a budgeting issue as well.
0: Well, the only kind of employment growth we're really seeing in our economy right now is in the public service or in closely related social care sectors like the NDIS and health and aged care and education. Now, that's important and worthy work, but it cannot be the only source of economic growth and jobs growth in our country. That's not sustainable, it's not productive, and it will ultimately lead to a poorer Australia. What we need is a private sector-led growth agenda. We need the private sector out there hiring, putting on staff, but they're not, and it's no wonder with the economic policies of this government.
1: Right, Senator James Patterson, really appreciate your time live from Canberra on a sitting week. Thank you. All right, well, in other news now, support for the Albanese government, according to today's news poll, has plunged to its lowest level since Julia Gillard was in office over a decade ago. Today's news poll shows the government has plunged to 29%, tying with One Nation. Still well ahead of the coalition, though, which sits on 18%. And joining me to discuss tonight's panel, News 24 host Steve Price and former Labor Minister Mike Kelly. Great to see you both. Well, Steve, seems Albanese is now as unpopular as Julia Gillard was.
2: Yeah, and look what happened to Julia Gillard. They got rid of her, didn't they? And they went back to Kevin Rudd. So it's not surprising that they are getting very nervous about One Nation. And when you look at those numbers of the Labor Party and One Nation both sitting on 29, it really is a major worry, particularly, I think, for the Labor Party in the outer suburban seats in places like Melbourne, in the northern suburbs and the western suburbs. You looked at some of the numbers last week in another poll around Newcastle in New South Wales, and One Nation is doing extremely well. But the other really disturbing figure there must be causing sleepless nights for Angus Taylor. To have that primary vote sitting at 18%, that is just death zone country. I don't know what the Liberal Party are going to do, but he's in all sorts of trouble.
1: Well, unless he can lift it, he is, that's for sure. Mike, I mean, you obviously used to be colleagues when you were a minister in the last Labor government with many of the people now running the country. What do you think is causing this loss in support for the Albanese government?
3: Well, as Steve's just pointed out, this is a real crisis for the public confidence in the major parties in the traditional structures of our political system. And I guess we've seen this playing out internationally where a lot of people, you know, don't feel the system has served their interests, have looked after their grievances, and so they lash out and want to break the system. And this, I think, is also a reflection of some of the more specific issues that we have in Australia, part of which is what you've been talking about, is where people are deeply concerned about Islamist extremism and terrorism, and their, you know, One Nation has been conflating that with immigration, and there's some aspects of that that are legitimate grievances. You know, are we properly vetting people? Are we managing
1: do our
3: due diligence? Well, like, I think our agencies and the border force and people responsible for managing our borders are not being properly served with the state-of-the-art technology that would help them do that. And particularly when we're talking about converting people from temporary to permanent visas, unless you're doing your due diligence in that space, you're not serving the country properly. So these are legitimate grievances that are out there in the community, and it's just wrong to sort of just dismiss this as One Nation, in the same way as Hillary Clinton got it wrong when she talked about the basket of deplorables supporting Trump. You identify the grievances. This is the issue now. Yeah. And both major parties have this challenge at the moment. And I'm really disturbed about it because, you know, One Nation is not going to be the answer to a lot of our problems. We need to see a stronger coalition. A strong opposition is really important in a democracy. And you know, this needs to be addressed, though, with a serious policy debate.
1: Well, it seems like One Nation is becoming the opposition and the government is reacting to One Nation. I mean, they're about to release their immigration strategy, Tony Burke is. So, you know, it is effectively now the opposition. I want to turn to other news now. The Herald Sun today revealing that court staff could be allowed to work from home in Victoria. That great headline, Bludge and Jury. Now, Steve, I mean, this working from home situation in Victoria is beyond a joke. Now court staff. And Steve, I mean, we're told this is apparently the latest bright spark to reduce backlogs and delays across the justice system. I mean, how does allowing people to work from home reduce delays across the court system?
2: Well, I wouldn't have thought it could. And latest figures to March show that there are 7,000 cases, 7,000 in a backlog in the court system that they just can't get to. And so one of the social issues that we've got here is that people kept getting bail and people go, well, how come this person who's been accused of a violent crime gets bail? Well, it's because if they put them on remand, they're going to spend 6 months to 10 months on remand. And there's been another development on this working from home this afternoon with The Age reporting that the coalition is actually going to cave in and back Jacinta Allen's plan to allow you to demand that you work from home 2 days a week. It's going to be actually mandated. And the coalition said, OK, we've got 7 amendments we'd like to put into the legislation. But if you agree to that, this thing could be law by Thursday. And it's going to be in place, Shari and Mike, by September 1. And we've got small businesses saying, well, we can't cope with that. And you've got the large business organisations today saying you would bomb Victoria back into the prehistoric age if you let this thing happen. So I don't know what the coalition's playing at. It must. There's only one reason. They must think it's electorally popular.
1: Exactly.
2: And it will help get them votes during a campaign.
1: Oh, exactly. But it's dangerous to support it because, you know, already businesses are finding it so tough in this current economic climate. This will make it even more difficult. I don't know how businesses survive in Australia, quite frankly. I mean, it's just ridiculous. Mike, I want to turn to your neck of the woods in the ACT and this kind of funny but also worrying story about the Canberra opposition leader, a Liberal, Mark Partin, who was forced to defend himself after he admitted texting someone, "F my job is boring," during Senate estimates last week. Here's his defence of that text.
4: "I've got an off-the-cuff larrikin communication style. We're also humans. People have the ability to send messages to people on their private devices that have got nothing to do with the public realm."
1: I mean, Mike, this is the first time this bloke is hitting the news. If he thinks his job boring, maybe he shouldn't do it.
3: Yeah, I mean, you know, I guess everybody has their reflections on their jobs all the time. But what's kind of disturbing to me is how did we access these private communications? It's a deeper concern that I have. And look, you know, I know Mark, he is a knockabout bloke. You know, I think some of these other aspects, you know, they're matters for, you know, for him to resolve privately or whatever. But yeah, I mean, if you're not passionate about the job, then you don't want to hang around in it. Mm. But yeah, we all have our moments, so I wouldn't hold that against him.
1: Mm. I think if you're sitting in a Senate hearing, there's always, and you're texting, there's always people around you who can see your phone, unless you've got one of those black screens that stops people on the side seeing your phone. I've got to get one of those. Not that I ever say anything appropriate. I certainly wouldn't say my job is boring. Never. It is never boring. I love this job, that's for sure. Steve, the AFL world just has blown up today after the Geelong Cats managed to get a player who was vulnerable to concussions to actually sign a contract, absolving them of any future responsibility if he had brain trauma. I mean, this was such a serious issue. The clubs had an emergency meeting about it this morning.
2: Yeah, and they're going to come out and make a statement tomorrow. The complicating factor here is that one of the board members, when this deal was done with this player, Colin Jasny, that, you know, if he got another concussion, he wouldn't have a claim against the club. Well, his name's Craig Drummond. He happens now to be the AFL commissioner. He's in charge of the whole circus. And so I don't know how he's going to deal with this. You've got the CEO at Geelong, he has come out and said, oh, well, it's nothing really to see here. Well, this is really a very serious issue. It's probably the biggest AFL issue that they've had since the Essendon drug scandal. I don't know how anybody at the top level that knew about this can survive it. We'll find out tomorrow. Geelong is always a club that seems to escape getting the right sort of penalties that they should get. They're out of town a little bit and they seem to get government money every time there's an election because they're on marginal seats. So we'll see what happens. But thoughts are with that player. He obviously is young. He wanted to keep playing, but they should not have offered someone who has a history of concussion with an opportunity to keep playing if he was in danger.
1: Yeah, it can be really dangerous with risks to dementia. I guess but the way you're speaking about Geelong, it's obviously not the team that you support, Steve. You're a bit critical of them.
2: No, it isn't. Certainly not.
1: Mike, very quickly before we go, I just want to get your thoughts. I mean, you gave some comments to the Oz today, but why do you think the Royal Commission is excluding Josh Frydenberg?
3: It's a complete mystery to me, and there's no question in my mind that he should be called. I mean, Josh, I know very well, and I'm privileged to be working with his mother, Erica, who's an amazing woman in her own right with deep expertise in psychology. She's just written a fantastic book about the Holocaust experience of the Frydenberg family, Do Not Forget Me Street, and it's a really fantastic read. People should read it if they want to understand some of these things. But the Frydenberg family was devastated in the Holocaust, many of them executed in Auschwitz. Erica herself survived being hidden in Budapest in Hungary and as a Holocaust survivor and came here, you know, as destitute refugees. The story of these generational anti-Semitism experiences is deeply, you know, enmeshed in the Frydenberg family experience. And that informed his policy initiative to fund Holocaust institutions around Australia, including the one that I'm working on at the moment, the National Holocaust Memorial Education Centre, and Eric is helping us with that. But he's also been, you know, a leader of the Jewish community because of his background. People look to him, and I know particularly in the Melbourne community. So he can bring all of that to the table, and the political experience of the security aspects of managing these things, etc.
1: But do you think this is political? Why wouldn't he be called? We've got to go, but just quickly.
3: I just don't know and don't understand why he wouldn't be called. And there's time. I know there's one more block, but
1: yeah,
3: the Royal Commission can deal with this, and I hope they do.
1: All right. Mike Kelly, Steve Price, great to see you. Well, still to come, show favourite Ray Hadley back on the desk to rip into Labor's cover-up over tax changes. That's after the break.
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News 24 will be back after this short break. 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

0: Welcome back, and I'm joined now by radio legend and show favourite Ray Hadley, who, I read in the papers, is set to give evidence this week against Alan Jones in that bombshell trial, but we can't talk about it because it's before the courts.
1: Yeah, no, well, just a slight correction. It's not this week. In fact, when I heard it was this week, I started to get a bit worried because I hadn't had any provisions to go this week, but I will be required to give evidence probably in 2 or 3 weeks.
0: All right.
1: That's correct.
0: All right. We can't talk about it. As I said, it's before
1: no,
0: the courts.
1: Obviously.
0: So let's move on to Albanese Government Minister Jenny McAllister. And this
1: here's another failure.
0: With Andrew Clinton.
1: It's a race to the bottom. And, you know, you've got Tony Burke, you've got Casanova Bowen, now Jenny. And Andrew Clinton, I have great, you know.
0: Great journo.
1: Well, he's a great journo, good fella. But I really admire his patience.
0: Well, let's have a look at how patient he was.
2: Has it led to a decline in house prices this year?
3: Look, we see a range of factors weighing on the housing market, and interest rates are obviously part of that, Andrew.
2: Has it led to a decline in house prices this year?
3: Look, we are seeing adjustments in the market, and that occurs from time to time. It happened in 2017 to 2019.
2: Is that a yes or a no, Minister?
3: Look, I mean, I think the data around house prices is there for people to see, but the Treasury modelling was that our changes would see house prices continue to grow in the medium term.
2: Do you think the tax changes this year have led to a decline in house prices or not?
3: Look, I think I've answered your question, Andrew.
0: Oh, no, but she had it 5 times, Ray. She wouldn't answer.
1: No, sorry, Jenny, you didn't answer the question. We're still left lamenting. Look, it's a very simple thing that we've been through here, as Andrew has been through, and they knew about it. Treasury officials knew that negative equity would fall into place when they were talking about the 5% deposit. So no matter where you're listening, let's pick a figure. $1 million, $50,000 deposit. You owe $950,000 on your mortgage. With the slump because of capital gains tax and negative gearing changes and an obvious increase in mortgage rates because of the inept display of the federal government, the house that was worth $950,000 or the property is now worth between $850,000 and $900,000. You owe $950,000. It's called negative equity. However, because of the system, if you do tumble, and we don't want people to tumble, and you can't pay the mortgage, the government fills in the gap. They've guaranteed any losses to the financial institutions. And it's not, of course, you can be earning $600,000 or $700,000. It's not means tested. It's rank stupidity. And then for a minister to sit there and say at the end of that rather convoluted conversation, "I've answered your question, Andrew." She mustn't have heard the question because she didn't answer it.
0: No. I mean, what they've done to the economy and to the housing market is almost inexplicable.
1: Well, they must have had some idea that it was going to have the impact. And one of the things that's annoying at the moment for people, particularly in Sydney, where Western Sydney MPs are saying, "Oh, isn't it wonderful? The prices are coming down. The young ones can get in there and have their first home." No, you've got to have confidence if you're a home buyer.
0: Yeah.
1: And do we know yet in the capital cities, whether it's Brisbane, Sydney or Melbourne, whether the market has plateaued, has it bottomed out? And we won't know if it's bottomed out until it starts to come up again.
0: Mm.
1: So those young people who are then taking the punt on buying a property with a 5% deposit, they may be entering negative equity as well because it mightn't have bottomed out the market yet. It mightn't have had the full effects of this stupidity of the government may have not have taken impact yet.
0: And Ray, Albo's under virtually no pressure over any of this. I mean, he should be. Families, I mean, the cost of living crisis is worse than it's ever been. Inflation is still above target bound levels. 3 interest rate rises. And where's the pressure on the PM?
1: Well, that's because he surrounded himself with a group of dolts who were inept. And top of the list, of course, Burke and Casanova Bowen. And so the pressure's off him. He lets them make all the running. And they appear to be stupid, and he allows them to be stupid because it takes the pressure off him. If he was any sort of leader, if he was any sort of statesman, he's certainly not statesman-like, he'd enter the fray, he'd say, "Look, we've made a blue here.
0: Yeah.
1: We've made a blue. We're sorry we made a blue. We didn't do it intentionally. We thought the opposite would happen. It hasn't happened, so we're going to change things around." But he just keeps digging in and digging in and digging in.
0: Out of that whole cabinet table, none of them have ever owned a business. None of them probably have ever owned shares. I mean, they've got no real world experience.
1: Well, they own plenty of properties between them.
0: Well, yeah, the properties. at least their house in any case. Yeah. They probably have taken advantage of negative gearing too.
1: No, we couldn't accuse them of doing that. That'd be wrong.
0: All right. Well, let's have a quick look at the University of Sydney.
1: Oh, no, please. Do you have to do this? Honestly, the ulcer was going down. The blood pressure's under control.
0: I'm just worried about the diagnosis from your doctor. He's going to say, you've got to stop going on Shari's show. It's not good for your health.
1: Well, he has given me extra blood thinners, so maybe that's something to do with it.
0: So the students at the University of Sydney are outraged because there was a Coca-Cola stand on campus.
4: If you're a UCID student, you might have seen this huge Coca-Cola stand here at Welcome Fest this year. Coca-Cola is also one of the companies that are listed on the boycott, divest and sanction list, specifically for their complicity in Israeli illegal occupation of the West Bank.
0: Yeah, I mean, demanding a boycott, Ray.
1: Look, I've mentioned my old mate Vince Rennie a number of times. He did a tour last year called I'm Offended. Mm-hmm. I'm sick of people being offended. They're offended by everything. And the university students, that young lady included, need to pull their head in because we're looking for wood. I mean, get offended by something really important. Not that Coca-Cola have some sort of standard of supporting the university faculty. I mean, for goodness sake, it's a soft drink.
0: It's ridiculous. It's ridiculous. All right, well, before you go, Kyle Sanderlands, I mean, he used to be on another radio show to you, not quite a rival, but another show.
1: Oh, no, we had plenty of battles, Kyle, over the years, yeah.
0: He had his first news show today and he had the Premier Chris Minns on, but he was kind of having a blow up as the Premier walked in, and it was a little bit awkward for poor old Chris Minns. Have a look.
5: Don't yell at me. I'm not yelling.
6: Hello, Premier. I need to hear what we're putting on the radio.
5: Yes,
6: bring it in here on a f***ing app if need be. F***ing dead.
5: Hi, Premier. Uh-oh.
7: Premier's just arrived.
8: Hi, Premier.
5: How
6: are you? I know.
5: How is that the time?
0: Oh, look, Minns was just trying to sneak away there.
1: I feel his pain. I have to admit that during my 40 years, that happened to me a number of times. Mm-hmm. And it's very hard to restrain yourself when you're talking to a microphone and nothing's coming out the other end. I remember once at 4BC in Brisbane, I was broadcasting. The phone stopped working. The internet stopped working. The only thing that was live was the microphone. And I was there for 3 hours. This happened 15 minutes into the program. And there are techs running around everywhere, pulling things in, pulling things out. And it is, I feel his pain. Eventually what happened to me, and you've got to keep this one in your back pocket. Troy Cassidale's mother-in-law was listening to the program. And she rang Laurel, his wife, and said, Ray's in strife at 4BC. So Troy turned up with a guitar and sang for 2.5 hours. My ulcer got smaller and the listeners were thoroughly entertained by Australia's leading country music artist.
0: Ray, I don't believe you would have had a second of silent air. You can talk hours and hours on end.
1: Underwater with a mouth full of marbles. Okay?
0: As they say. Ray Hadley, great to see you.
1: Thank you, Sherry. Good.
0: All right, still to come, how the housing crunch is hitting the big four banks. That's next with fund manager Russell Pillemer.
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0: News 24 will be back after this short break.
1: Well, Westpac's results came out today and it wasn't good news. Mortgage applications slumped 11% in the June quarter, with all evidence pointing to a housing crunch caused by Labor's tax changes. For more, Pengana Capital CEO Russell Pillemer joins me now in studio. Well, Russell, these results are obviously terrible. Is this a reflection of what the government has done to the housing market, also combined with the interest rates coming down?
2: Yes, so I think...
1: Sorry, interest rates going up.
2: Going up. If only coming down.
1: If only, exactly.
2: So Sherry, I think it absolutely is the result of policy. And I think time and time again, governments don't learn their lessons, that it's never a good idea to play with economic settings in order to achieve political outcomes. And wealth redistribution is the classic case. Mm-hmm. And so I think the key issue for governments is they don't understand the second order and third order effects of what they do. So it sounded like a great idea. Let's make it really difficult for investors to buy into housing, and therefore homeowners can pick up the slack and buy things cheaper. Sounds great. What actually happens is, in a falling market, there's no confidence from prospective homeowners. You don't want to be buying and only to find out that you've got negative equity value in your home. Mm. So investors stop buying, homeowners stop buying. And then on the other side of the equation, existing owners don't want to sell because they've seen higher prices and they don't want to be now selling at lower prices. So the market freezes up, and we've seen this in auction clearance rates. And then I think what we'll see is a third order effects as well. So for instance, Westpac is in everybody's investment portfolios, superannuation funds.
1: A lot of mum and dads own shares.
2: Yeah, and the other banks as well, and they'll all get hit like this. Mm. And therefore, what's going to happen is people will feel poorer, and it's it will be a vicious cycle. Yeah. So this is not a good situation to be in.
1: So it was, the Albanese government was trying to correct what it saw as inequality, but obviously this has far-reaching consequences.
2: This is just another one of those involvements that should go into the dustbin of failed attempts at wealth redistribution.
1: Perhaps, yeah, if only with the rest of the Albanese government. All right, I want to turn to this story that's making global headlines. It's a 24-year-old, Leopold Aschenbrenner. He built a $45 billion AI fund, as I understand it. But then just in a few weeks' time, there was this catastrophic loss. He lost $35 billion in July, in just a few weeks. So, Russell, why is this getting so much publicity? And how did a 24-year-old firstly come to have a $45 billion fund, and how did it all go so wrong for him?
2: Yes, yeah, so this is better than any Hollywood movie. Leopold, 2 years ago, was a relatively lowly worker at OpenAI, which is the maker of ChatGPT. Mm-hmm. And Leopold left under a bit of a cloud. He wrote an essay, and in that essay, he described how the value of chip makers is very, understated. And he predicted that they will go up rapidly over the coming years, as well as some other AI infrastructure providers. He got a nice little stake in Anthropic, which is very valuable. Mm. And through the essay and the stake in Anthropic, he was able to raise some money. He raised about $200 million, and he performed extraordinarily well. The market for chip makers has done fantastically. Mm. Leopold wasn't satisfied just to get the underlying returns from these stocks. He wanted more. And so what he did is he took out margin loans, or he geared up his fund. And that worked out fantastically. In a rising market, when you put gearing on, your returns are even higher. And so he attracted more and more investors and got more and more gearing. Mm. This was all going fantastically well until several weeks ago, when these chipmaker stocks had a bit of a stumble. Now, it wasn't a massive stumble compared to how much they've grown over the last 2 years, but it was quite a significant stumble. Mm. And Leopold's margin loan went into default. He didn't have enough margin. The banks, he could either pay in cash, or the banks could take control of the portfolio and sell it. And that's what they did. He didn't have the cash. And what happened is, you'll be amazed to know that at the top end of the market, information flows quite freely. So everybody knew that Leopold had a problem. Everybody knew that these stocks were going to hit the market, and there were a lot of them. And so the prices started going down and down because people were shorting the stocks and positioning themselves for this stock to flood the market. This was, nobody wanted to buy the stocks because we have this expression in finance markets about catching a falling knife. And so nobody wanted to catch that. And this all changed, and it needed to be a circuit breaker. And one night, Ken Griffin from Citadel, which is one of the biggest hedge fund managers in the world, Ken Griffin went and bought almost the entire portfolio from the banks at a 10% discount to their value. By the next day, the market became aware that the crisis was over and the shocks, the stocks rocketed back up again. Ken Griffin made four to four and a half billion dollars on the trade, one of the greatest trades ever. And Leopold, his fund went down from 45 billion to 10 billion.
1: Massive. I mean, perhaps, I don't know if it's a warning to those investing in AI. I mean, most people don't raise $200 million and grow a $45 billion stock, but it's
2: I don't think it was systematic. It was really reflective of the gearing that he put into the fund. I mean, Leopold, amazingly, is not down and out at all. You know, 3 days after he lost $35 billion, he got married to a lady who is one of the key people at Anthropic. So presumably she has lots of Anthropic stock. And then last week he made his most audacious move ever. He put $400 million into a new startup that's only 1 year old.
1: So I'm sure we're only hearing just the start of him then. All right, Russell Pillemer, thank you so much for your time. Really appreciate the insights as always. All right, still to come, how Anthony Fauci could face prison if he's found to have deleted records on his mobile phone. That's next.
0: News 24 will be back after this short break.

0: Welcome back, and joining me now, News 24 contributor Kosha Garda. Kosha, great to see you. Look, I want to start with Michigan Democrat Abdel El-Sayed. I mean, he was only just elected as this socialist nominee. He's already in a feud with President Trump. Trump posted this photo comparing the two. He then, El-Sayed, then went on CNN with this rant.
1: And actually, Sarah and I like each other. I don't know about the First Lady and the President, but from what I've heard, it's a bit of a rocky road.
0: What do you think of this spat now playing out?
2: El-Sayed is a political talent. I will say this, I've said it before, dismiss him, Amdani, people like that at your own peril, because even though they are extremely radical in their positions and all the rest of it, they are talented communicators. They know how to control media cycles, and one fail-safe way to do that is to create a spat, or at least respond or amplify to a spat with President Trump. And here he is all around the international news cycle. I think what they do also, these talented communicators, is they'll pick at something that maybe a sizable or non-insignificant portion of the world believes might be true. You know, rumors spread all the time about relationships of public figures, and Trump is obviously very controversial. So plucking at that and giving it credence, I think, is exactly his strategy, and he knows what he's doing.
0: Yeah, worrying figure, both of them, El-Sayed and Mamdani, with their communist terrorist sympathies as well. Disgraced Anthony Fauci, he could be in serious strife, Kosha. The Senate investigating his actions. They've got a copy of his phone, and they're looking at whether he might have deleted anything.
2: Yes, so this saga obviously continues. One of the most infamous people who received a presidential pardon in history, obviously a very polarizing figure. So where this legally is going to wind up is how much of what he has done and his conduct that they're going after falls within the pardon, and where Biden's pardon shields him, which is from 2014 up until January of 2026. So the question is, if he deleted anything after January 2026, which is what they're investigating, there are statutes there that would be obstruction of justice or deleting federal property. Or the states can also go after him because the pardon is only applicable to at the federal level and not at the state level. But I think the real thing is, does anybody have the political will to really do it? Because he is polarizing. And while millions of people really despise Anthony Fauci, there are millions who still revere him, or at least pretend to. And I'm not sure that the Republicans are going to have the stomach to go all in for that. But there are some, Ron Johnson and Rand Paul, who seem to not be letting go of this. So we shall see.
0: Yep, no, Rand Paul's doing a great job, that's for sure. Very quickly, Kosha, Benjamin Netanyahu rejecting Trump's backed plan for Gaza. I mean, he has every right to do this on the one hand if Hamas isn't properly disarmed.
2: He does absolutely have the right to do this for his country, and we know that this is always going to be a tough negotiation. He's doing it, of course, against a backdrop of a trickier and stickier court of public opinion that he personally is facing and that Israel is facing as this continues, this war, and the biggest and strongest ally, the U.S., as we know, it's not popular at all back home. So he's juggling public opinion with this opportunity that he has to really do damage into that region, something that has not been done at this level for decades.
0: Kosha Garda, thank you so much as always, and I'll see you tomorrow at 8. And here's Paul Murray.
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4: Thank you, Sherry. G'day, mate. Come on into the man cave. We've got a lot of work to do tonight. The first and most important thing is to say we are hitting the road again for our town in a couple of weeks' time, and we're going back to my spiritual home, the greatest state of them all, the magnificent Queensland. I can't get enough. We love finding a way to celebrate this beautiful part of that wonderful state in this magnificent country, and we're heading to Maryborough. If you would like to join us on the 23rd of August in that beautiful part of Queensland, not too far from Hervey Bay, but if you know your way around, get there. Sunday, 23rd of August, let's fill the joint. We've got a nice, big, beautiful room. 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Our town at news24.com.au. That's the email. The process remains the same. First in, best dressed. Let's get as many people who are hardcore viewers of the program on Foxtel, on the app, or watching us on free-to-air, our town at news24.com.au. Maryborough in a couple of weeks. Queensland, kiss the ground for me. Now, reality is 28 million people go about a pretty peaceful life here in Australia. When we don't, it becomes major news. We all, of course, do our best when it comes to providing for our families. If you get a bit of free time on the weekends, we spend it with family and friends, and whether you do it standing up or sitting down, a pint, a Coke Zero, or whatever it happens to be. Or maybe you get a giant frozen Coke and you go to the movies, like plenty of people have over the past couple of weeks. The biggest weekends we've had in a very long time, if not all time, because people are going off to see the Spider-Man movie. Huge film that thing is right now. Again, I took the kids on the weekend. Second time I saw it, we went to the drive-in. It was awesome. But the reality is that sometimes there are things that break the peace. There are tragedies that stop us in our tracks. The attack in Bondi would be the most recent, visible and deadly version of that in recent modern Australian history. Forever our country changed by that event. Matters before the court, a royal commission that's kind of hands off on all of it, but we all know about how significant that effect still is on us to this very day. And the reality is that there are people whose full-time job, and it's not just the 40 hours, it's the full 24 hours of 7 days of every week, is to keep us safe. The people whose job it is to follow every tip, every lead, to follow up on every piece of information, and they've got to get it 100% right. And sadly, inevitably, because they are humans, there are moments like Bondi where they are unable to stop the threat that is from within. Which is why I was absolutely knocked for six today when I saw this headline about how many people in Australia are the threat from within. 300 would-be terrorists are living in Australia. These are the people that are known about. These are the people that are going through the de-radicalisation process. So these aren't the people who presumably are planning something, thinking about something, dreaming about something, going nuts in their backyards and basements. But about 300 would-be terrorists are living in Australia. Can you believe this? The number of people in de-radicalisation programs has jumped 20%, by the way, since the Bondi terrorist attack. Now, that wasn't 3 years ago. That was December last year. The Home Affairs Minister, Tony Burke, said the number and complexity of radicalisation cases was increasing as experts warned that Australia faced a number of potential threats, including, how's this, from Islamist terror to far-left and far-right-wing extremism. We've talked about all of these examples, but to have it all together in one spot, it is pretty sobering. An extremism expert is quoted today as saying that the combination of cost of living crisis and issues like housing affordability had led to a spike in people feeling disempowered, anxious and desperate. Yeah, that's the reality. When people feel that the world is not working for them, then they wish to lash out on the world. Now, there is not an automatic and direct correlation between it being tough to pay your bills, but again, how often we've talked about the number of people who are lonely in this country, the number of people who feel that they have been pushed to the margins because of their opinions, and I'm not even beginning to get into the radicalisation of the far left or the far right. It continues. We also know the online environments continue to go primarily unregulated, and people are spending more and more time online, so this is the intersection of factors. The Home Affairs Department confirmed there are 298 individuals in the National Counter-Violent Extremism Program as of June 30. This compares to 253 individuals in de-radicalisation programs at the end of last year, meaning there has been an increase of 17% in just 6 months. The pressure that is on those who need to keep us safe is endless. The ASIO boss, Mike Burgess, has told us multiple times that the threat comes from many different angles, but it always comes from the same place, and that is the madness of those who believe that violence is the only answer, that somehow there is a moral, religious, or political justification for that violence. I start tonight's program not to freak you out, but to say thank you to the people whose full-time job, vocation and life is about keeping us safe. We can play our part too, because when we start to notice that member of the family starting to drift away, you start to notice that the conversation in the group chat is getting a little bit violent. You need to reach out to people. You need to start with that conversation of, are you okay? You need to try to remind as many people in our lives as possible that they are valued, that they are needed, because that might be just the spark that is needed to pull them back. To those who end up further out and further out and further out, then we need all of the resources that are technically, financially, and politically possible to keep us safe. Because it should not be scenarios where innocent souls are killed on Bondi Beach for us to realise how big the problem is. Yes, go about your day as normal, but as always, be vigilant. As always, be aware. As always, do your bit to keep an eye and to inform, not to tattletale, not to dob, but to inform yourself of the people that are around you, to try to save people before they cannot be saved. And for those that cannot be saved, may there be as much money, as much resources, as much attention as possible into the systems that hopefully are able to pull people back from the brink. And if you feel yourself not somebody who's headed towards any sort of radicalism, but starting to feel like the world is spinning a bit too fast, well, sometimes it is completely okay to digital detox, to stop doom scrolling, to step away and, as they say, feel the grass. Not because you're a potential terrorist, but because we all need to be reminded of the real world, not the one that sits inside our phone, because in many ways online is like a casino. No natural light, all dopamine, and all designed to hive you off from the 28 million people who live here and the 7 billion people who live around the world. Community is always important. It's why, above all else, I value the community that we have built, where hopefully you get as much out of it as I do to have this chat each and every night. It's why I will do it for as long as I have the capacity, even when sometimes I don't literally have the voice. And speaking of the situation involving Bondi, of course, the Anti-Semitism Royal Commission. Now, I'll be honest, what hope I had for all of this had been dashed pretty quickly. You remember that at the very start of this thing, I pointed out there were problems with the way this thing was being built. And then, of course, we all got hit between the eyes that the very commission that only happened because of what happened in Bondi couldn't actually talk about what's happening in Bondi, despite the fact that somebody had already been charged before the Royal Commission started. But this was the excuse why they're not really dealing with Bondi at the Royal Commission into Anti-Semitism and Social Cohesion.
5: An individual has been charged with a terrorism offence, the trial of that individual will be the occasion to lead evidence of the attack. This commission must do its work without risking any prejudice to that criminal proceeding. Leading evidence at this commission from people who may be witnesses in the criminal proceeding would create that risk, and for that reason, it will not occur.
4: Of course, that was clear, that was known from the day that it was announced, but we know the Prime Minister didn't want to announce the Royal Commission. We also know that a bloke was being paid $5,000 a day to dig into the problems inside the intelligence agencies. That report itself, even though it was half done, was basically junked by the Royal Commission because it may well have exposed a few uncomfortable facts. The report essentially abandoned by the Royal Commission. The Royal Commission delivered an interim report before it had even taken evidence from a single human being in the commission hearing. As I told you before, this was the fastest turnaround between the start of a Royal Commission and an interim report. The fastest turnaround. And somehow they were able to come to an interim report while completely, essentially ignoring some of the pre-work that had already been done and before they had actually taken any public evidence from anyone providing evidence to the Royal Commission. There was the offence last week when a person representing the Jewish community from New South Wales is being asked about the behaviours of the Israeli government, as if this has anything to do with the matters supposedly being dealt with in that commission. This went on for an hour. Well, today, yet another example about why I do not have faith in this Royal Commission to do what we wanted it to do. Josh Frydenberg, of course, was the former treasurer of this country. He couldn't be a more passionate Australian and a proud member of the Jewish community. Today we learn that he will not be giving any evidence. He will not be given the platform to be. Today we learn that he will not be giving any evidence. He will not be given the platform to be able.

0: not look at the real problem, which is the commitment or herein lack thereof of the government into dealing with anti-Semitism and social cohesion.
1: I'm surprised that as a community leader he hasn't been invited. I think a lot of what he said has made sense. I don't think there's anyone out there that disagrees. I'll be interested to see whether they revise that position.
0: But if you ask me, the single biggest reason why Josh Frydenberg has not been invited to give evidence to that Royal Commission is because he made things uncomfortable for the Prime Minister. Remember, the Prime Minister didn't want a Royal Commission. He thought that the guy who was being paid $5,000 a day to do a report, which would have essentially been blacked out like all of the other super secret reports that exist for this government, where barely you get to know the chapter headings when you have a look at things under Freedom of Information, that the in-house would all be kept in-house and any responsibility or blame, well, none of that could be ceded back to the government. This is a royal commission into a problem that pretends we have no government, that there is not one action that the federal, state or local governments could have done better. Remember, this was the Prime Minister's initial response, because he didn't want a royal commission because he wanted all of this to be over by the time he got back from summer holidays.
2: Are you running from scrutiny by not holding one?
3: No.
4: Prime Minister, why is Robert French wrong?
0: And who was the person who dragged this Prime Minister more than any other to the Royal Commission? Josh Frydenberg. The pettiness and the revenge of saying that Josh Frydenberg does not get to give evidence, that his opinion is not worthy in this discussion. Pretty obviously, when the Prime Minister was running, Josh Frydenberg was saying this.
5: You have supported a Royal Commission into our welfare system. You have supported a Royal Commission into aged care. And now the most deadliest terrorist attack in Australia's history has occurred on your watch. There is no ifs, there is no buts. There must be a Royal Commission called immediately.
0: That's why Josh Frydenberg has not been invited to give the same evidence that others have been given to this Royal Commission. It was largely his relentlessness that was able to keep the story alive way longer than the Prime Minister ever wanted it to be. He was able to rally eminent Australians, Jewish, non-Jewish, who all demanded that this was the appropriate way to get to the bottom of a true evil that had clearly dug into Australia and dug in for too long. That too many people sat in denial of, too many people tried to minimise, too many people tried to pretend wasn't really a thing, too many people tried to pretend was something being orchestrated overseas as opposed to the hate that was growing inside our own borders. This Royal Commission, seemingly at every serious step, has chosen to go in the direction that best helps the government. Now, do I think that the government is solely to blame for anti-Semitism? No. Do I believe that any Australian politician is responsible for the actions that happened on that day? Of course not. But just like if there was any other major crime or disaster that took place, they play a role. Did they make choices that were the wrong ones since they came to power? The fact that nobody is allowed to ask that question, well, it gives you the answer. And the man who would have been able to ask that question in the final week of hearings would have been Josh Frydenberg, hence why he wasn't invited to a royal commission that the Prime Minister never wanted, that he only had to have because, principally, Josh made it happen. The Reserve Bank is meeting today. They will announce tomorrow their decision when it comes to interest rates. Now, there is, as always, mass speculation about which way is it going to go. Is it going to go up? Is it going to go down? Is it going to stay exactly where it is? And, of course, if it stays exactly where it is, that's terrible, because that is the same terrible place we have been in. 15 interest rate rises since 2022, all of them on this government's watch.
3: pretty wide expectation that we're going to see a hold this month based on the fact that inflation came in better than expected. So really what we're going to be watching is not so much what this decision is,

0: but what the next and the subsequent ones coming.
1: And that is the problem, is that even if they hold things steady where they are, it is at the highest level that it has been in a very long time, in fact, a generation's time. Tens of thousands of dollars people have to find that they didn't have to find before this government came to power to keep a roof over their head. The chief political problem for the government is that as long as interest rates remain this high, then they're going to be where they are in the polls. They got a brief reprieve, of course, just before the last federal election, but of course they bought that outcome. Remember the absolutely urgent cost of living help when it came to energy bills that disappeared when they didn't need to be re-elected? Just like the absolutely urgent help when it came to cost of living, when it came to cutting fuel excise, and then they got rid of that too. The fear is that even if everything is kept where it is, there's a chance that things are going to continue to go up because the case, according to the Financial Review, is as we look further down the track, it is more likely to go up than it is to go down. Now, regardless of its political consequences for the government, I, of course, want them to go down. Why? Because I'm paying off a house like a third of the rest of the country. To the people who are currently living in rental accommodation, of course, every time the interest rate goes up and your rent doesn't, the financial likelihood of that property being able to remain as an investment property, well, it slowly but surely flitters away. But, of course, we're so far away from an election, who cares, right? Well, again, I mentioned at the start of the program, what is the now monthly worry for millions of people? A third of the country's paid its house off, a third of the country is renting, which means somebody else owns it, and a third of the country is paying off their home. Obviously, we hope it doesn't get any worse tomorrow. Now, if there is one thing that all of us have probably heard a little bit too much about, and it's a bit like the days where on talkback radio, when you couldn't think of anything to do, you'd say, so, should we become a republic? Will we change the flag? And you knew that the debate floated, but it didn't really affect anything. And it feels like the modern version of the when there's nothing else to talk about, you talk about this is
2: artificial intelligence.
3: AI.
1: I'll talk to Matt Canavan about those glasses in a moment or two's time. Shout out to everyone who went to ECCA in Brisbane over the weekend and over the next few days. And the reality is most of us have some concerns about AI because we're not quite sure what it means. 65% of people agree with the idea that AI is going to create more problems than it solves. And, of course, AI isn't just about making funny pictures. It's about replacing whole industries, the data centres, all the rest of it. Thankfully, the majority of us don't buy into the idea that the risk of human extinction happens anytime soon. Well, today, a big idea was put on place, and I've got to say well done to the South Australian Premier, Peter Malinauskas, because he is going to have a royal commission, not into something that has happened, but into something that is happening and is happening into the future. There will be a royal commission into artificial intelligence. Why did he call it?
2: Today I've made a decision that we will have a royal commission into the way that AI operates in our society in South Australia, the policy framework we will utilise to make sure we realise the opportunities. Thinking through what we do in schools, thinking what we do in labour market reform, think what we do about delivery of government services.
1: And what will it look at?
2: Look at the way we use AI in the public sector, the way we're teaching AI in schools, and the way that we're setting up AI in South Australia. So we're not a price taker from someone else and someone else, some other part of the world, but rather we're creating these industries here.
1: Now, again, I don't know where this thing's going to go, but how good is it to have a leader somewhere? And again, I don't agree with everything that he's done or is doing, but I like that you've got somebody who's putting sort of some serious thought into something that's happening now and happening into the future, as opposed to arse covering about what's happened in the past or just pretending there is no arse to cover about actions in the past, a la the situation that I was talking about earlier. And while, yes, the big issues are being debated about AI, our politics is, as always, very local. It doesn't matter whether it's the federal parliament. It doesn't matter whether it is the state parliament. Sometimes all politics is local. I'll get to potholes in a second. But the politics in Victoria today was about how often they collect the rubbish. Now, not every council across Victoria collects the dirty stuff that can't be recycled, the landfill, every week. In fact, some places do it every 2 weeks. Why? Because, you know, we've got to cut back on waste. But anyone who, of course, fills the bin after 2 days knows, yeah, that's a problem. So today, Jess Wilson has come out and said that it's common sense change that makes life easier for households. Households should not have to wait a fortnight with their overflowing bin to be collected. Weekly rubbish collection is an essential service that you shouldn't depend on your postcode. Hallelujah. And while the new Premier is giving softball interviews to people in his office in Melbourne, oh, I'm not Jacinta Allen, I'm not Daniel Andrews. I don't have any real answers about the corruption report that I am studying, but I haven't actually reacted to. A problem that he's not able to spin his way out of is potholes. Where is the strategy here? Where is the urgency? Again, if you can't fix a pothole, if you can't collect the rubbish, I don't trust you to be able to fix the school system, the health system, let alone national defence, or even to discuss the future of AI. How's this? A couple of stories. This is one around today because it was a particularly wet day. And then the Princess Highway near Bunyip, mechanics came to the aid of dozens of drivers after a large jagged pothole caused carnage on the Princess Highway near Bunyip during the peak hour on Monday morning. More than 30 cars were taken out by a crater in the road just before Hope Street along the major thoroughfare, about an hour from Melbourne, bringing traffic to a crawl. Here's some of the pictures. Absolute mess. Oh, trust me, I'm not Jacinta Allen. Trust me, I'm not Daniel Andrews. Well, pal, you were around the cabinet table when both of them couldn't give a flying about the roads, let alone the ones that are further away from Melbourne. Meantime, another thing that I want to mention here with Ben Carroll is the working from home situation. Now, the Parliament in Victoria is currently having a look at, and most likely will pass, new laws that will guarantee the right for people to be able to work at home. Why? Because, of course, they want to win an election. Why? Because most people don't like their jobs. Why? Because, of course, going to the office, it's too inconvenient if you dislike one of those jobs. Well, unbelievably, one of the groups of people who will apparently now be allowed to, under these laws, not have to go into work are people who work for the court system. Victorian court staff could be allowed to work from home under flexible arrangements being considered despite a growing case backlog and lengthy delays. Latest official data shows thousands of cases being added to a worsening backlog, 7,000 criminal cases added to the network in the past 12 months. The Herald Sun can now reveal that a working group has been established inside the Magistrates Court of Victoria, the state's busiest court network, to consider how changes to staff arrangements ahead of the Carroll government's new working from home laws, which is scheduled to come into force next month. You work for the court, you have to go to the freaking court. An all-staff forum was told last week that options to allow staff to work from home is currently being explored. A new IT system will be put in place. Fair dinkum. And finally, you may have seen this story, but it ends with a twist. We were learning over the weekend that there was a major police search which was taking place around Goulburn in southern New South Wales. Why? Because of a rather grisly discovery.
3: We are relying a lot on forensic evidence. Unfortunately, the female remains have been subject to a state of decomposition.
1: Yes, there was a bag, but it wasn't a body. It wasn't human, it wasn't animal. Instead, it was...
4: Sex doll has been mistaken for human remains after it was found in an abandoned suitcase near bushland in the Southern Highlands of New South Wales.
5: A murder investigation has been called off in the state's Southern Tablelands after a shock twist in the case.
6: Forensic testing revealed what was thought to be a body stuffed in a suitcase was actually a lifelike doll. That call came 20 hours after police began investigating.
7: New South Wales police have been left red-faced after what they thought was a woman's body found in a suitcase turned out to be a life-size doll. Investigators made the discovery south of Goulburn around midday yesterday, but this morning confirmed it was a false alarm.
1: What did the police say when it was not human?
8: We can confirm that the remains found at O'Allen Ford Road, O'Allen yesterday, are now identified as not being human.
1: Really? I know that you check for a pulse, but surely, could someone work out what was going on before they called the big search? But anyway, a little moment today. And we're the most pro-police show anyway. And I love the police in all their forms, but ouch. And last one here. Shout out to my mate Kyle Sanderlands, because he has started his new project where he isn't just the star, but he's the boss. The Kyle Sanderlands live program went live today. It is on an app that has already got thousands of people subscribed to it. And bugger the technical difficulties, that will all be worked out. But this man, who I think is an absolute Hall of Famer, well, his first show had the premiere there, and I thought it was awesome.
9: No commercials at all on this program. Hey, Chris Minns is here. Everyone take a seat, get the mics on.
1: And as he calls her, Auntie Pauline even jumped on the phone.
9: Spend time more than 10 seconds with Pauline is how much common sense, how much she cares about the Australian culture, the Australian community.
10: I took on being a Member of Parliament for the people here, not the people overseas in some other countries.
1: I love it. I love it. And he is doing what we have done through the whole time we've been here, which is asking people to put their money where their mouth is and to support him so he can continue to do what he does best, which is just entertain. You can go searching for it, which is Kyle Sanderlands Live. 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Oh, and by the way, go to news24.com.au and also get a $5 membership so you can spread the word about what we do each and every night. 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
1: Monday night in the Man Cave, it means everyone's going to agree to prove that very point, of course, is the Lord Mayor of Melbourne, Nicholas Rees, Matt Canavan, the leader of the National Party, who joins us from Canberra. Now, Matt, I just want to quickly mention the glasses that you had at Ecker. What was going on with those shades? I loved it.
2: they're Pit Vipers, Paul. We got a pair for our son once. He's a keen rower, and rowers love them. Then I kept stealing them to ride my bike, so they got me some for Father's Day, and... Yeah, I love wearing them. The future is bright, Paul. The future is very bright. So, go wear those when I'm thinking visionary.
1: I love it. The future's so bright, you need to wear shades. Nick, sorry, have you got a pair as well? Am I the one missing out here?
3: Well, you might be actually, Paul. I've got a pair of those, and I wear them when I go running around Melbourne's parks on the weekends. They do seem to have a bit of an effect on people. People definitely step back. Once upon a time, they were described as wife beaters. I don't think you're allowed to call them that anymore, but they definitely provide good light filtration for you.
1: Yeah, very good. Keep the glare away. No, I don't think they're called that anymore. Look, I've got to say, when it comes to my glasses, I got a pair of those, what people think are creepy glasses, those Meta ones. You know, they've got the little camera in them. Because obviously, when we go on our town, there's fun stuff to film. People hate them. So they don't get much of a run apart from when we're out and driving. All right, serious stuff now. So, Matt, it seems the opposition's done a deal with the government when it comes to gambling legislation. Obviously, the Prime Minister will announce it in chapter and verse in the next little while. Are you satisfied that enough is being done here? Because, again, from the Puritan left to the people who are genuinely concerned about those that are left behind, say we need some action, and for some, this action will never be enough, but... What do you think about what's about to happen?
2: There is no deal, Paul. I see some media outlets breathlessly reporting that. If I read between the lines, it seems to have been briefed out by our political opponents. But I spoke to Angus this evening, and he had a good meeting, good chat with the Prime Minister, but definitely no deal at this stage. Look, there's still some time to go here. The Senate is looking into this legislation, and... it's not due to report back till next Monday, and we'll have party room discussions tomorrow. I've had a lot of discussions with my colleagues, and understandably, this issue creates a lot of passionate viewpoints. A lot of people have been hurt by the industry. We have some pretty shocking allegations last week in the Senate committee, and I know my colleagues are working very hard to make sure we get this legislation right, get the balance right. There's nothing wrong with people having a punt. But there is something wrong if some of the allegations we heard last week are true about certain types of inducements, targeting of vulnerable people. That's not on either.
1: Yeah, I mean, it seems pretty obvious, right, that, again, what was being discussed in that Senate inquiry, which was, hey, mate, you're a big gambler, so come and do this and we'll fly you here and we'll take you there and some more nefarious stuff that was around. Pretty obvious that you'd be able to knock that on the head. And obviously there's the advertising question, right? And I think that, yes, while there's an awful lot of it, there's not as much maybe as there used to be, or maybe I'm just not paying attention to it as much. But obviously, Nicholas, I'm very aware of what problem gambling is, not because I am, but because we all know the stories, right? The case makes itself about the problem. But here's the deal. People speed in cars, people drink too much, there is always excess. When you have free access to something, you always have excess. It seems to me that some of the people in this conversation are people who it's a little bit like a whole bunch of non-drinkers coming up with laws about alcohol because they don't use it. So who cares? Ban it. Get rid of it. There's got to be a happy median here. And, of course, as soon as you even start to talk about that, you're on the side of the big gambling outfits.
3: Yeah, look, I love a punt as well. But I also, I think, like everyone in this conversation, know that it's something you've got to be careful around, and it is addictive. And so, in the same way as they're able to ban cigarette advertising, I don't see what the big deal is about curtailing very strongly gambling advertising. And equally, the use of gambling inducements, the free bets, and all the add-ons, like it's all designed to hook people and play to that addictive element around gambling. And ultimately, that's not good for individuals. It's not good for Australia. So I actually would like to see the government go a bit harder. I'd like to see the opposition go a bit harder. And Matt, I'd like to see you go a bit harder on this issue, please.
1: Well, but it's the thing. Look, when it seems like there's a little deal here and you remember the dark arts of the Prime Minister's office, Nicholas, which is to say there has been a deal and therefore putting the opposition into a position where, well, hang on, what was not a deal and the backlash. So interesting to note, right, about which way, and again, some of the people that are just feeding off the information source that comes from the government, hence why they like to tuck them all in at night. Don't rock the boat. All right, we'll deal with that in the next couple of days. Now, let's talk about this idea here, which is whether international students should also be able to, slowly but surely, also learn a trade, and perhaps that's their way of either not earning their keep, but certainly maybe this is a path to becoming permanent residents. Is this one of those ideas, Nicholas, that got a couple of people's head nodding, or is there an actual thing behind this? You remember being your old uni days. How would you feel if one of the politics students, when they were doing that, also had to go and learn how to be a welder?
3: I'm not sure that's exactly what's being proposed. It's more about people coming in as students and then maybe being a student, studying a trade as part of being a student here. I mean, look, as long as you've got the right guardrails in place here, I can see some benefits. I mean, it certainly can't be used to try and undermine wages for Australian workers, but it's also the case, you know, we had an 8% drop in people studying trades in Australia last year, even higher for some particular trades like carpenters, chippies. So we do need to see keep people coming into trades, so we keep building things in this country. I think we all agree we need to build more. So if it can help with that, I think it's good as long as there's the right guardrails in there and Aussie workers don't have their rights and entitlements undermined.
1: Yeah, look, Matt, here's the deal, and this is the one that's going to get a couple of people teeth chattering or whatever the heck I'm trying to say here. We have sent too many people to university for too long. We have demonised going to TAFE. We have scandalised leaving school in year 10. We have said that unless you go to year 12, somehow you're bombed out. If at the end of year 12 you decide, look, that's fine, excellent, you know, I know my calculus, but I want to go off and become a builder. We have got this wrong for a generation. And yes, that doesn't help us today, but can someone somewhere admit it?
2: Well, I agree with you, Paul. We need more hard hats and fewer graduation caps. I think that's obvious in our country and where the skill shortages are. I don't think this proposal, though, meets the problems that beset employers who would like often to put more apprentices on. The problem is that the apprentices have become very, very costly to train, that there's obviously no guarantees for employers who do train apprentices that they would keep them with a very competitive labour market, and so people don't invest in them, understandably. I think it's much better to get to the root cause of the problem here, and that is to help and support Australian businesses who want to put on Australians to do a trade. Yeah. I actually do think there's lots of young Australians that would like to do a trade, but there aren't that many spots or much fewer spots than there used to be for the reasons I outlined. So I don't think we need to import people to do them. We need to make it easier for employers to offer trades in the first place.
1: All right, let's do a couple of quick singles here to run up the score before we start talking about the census. Matt, I love your announcement, or at least your call for the government, to put more money back into regional shows. Obviously, I've seen plenty when we go around the country doing Our Town. ECHA, of course, is on right now. But the federal government, because they couldn't care less about what happens beyond the inner city borders, they're pulling the money back for events that are the absolute heart of communities.
2: Yeah, the last two budgets, the government's cut funding to trade shows. We had a grants program that they finished early, and just recently, in the last budget, cut funding to regional to trade events. And these are the heart, as you say, the heart of many communities. It's not a lot of money, but it's a lot of money for these small country shows where insurance costs, labour costs, everything going up. They need some help.
1: I'm with you. All right, and Nicholas, I've got 30 seconds here. In Melbourne City, do you collect the red bin every week?
3: Yes, we do.
1: Right,
3: yes,
1: so you're on a unity ticket with Jess Wilson?
3: Well, I certainly agree with regular picking up of people's bins. In fact, in the City of Melbourne, we're doing more bin collection. We're introducing FOGO bins. You know, that's the one where you throw all your green materials into a bin. And for all those people living in apartments in my municipality. We've got the little caddies you can put on the kitchen bench. If you don't do it, get into it. You'll be surprised by how much weight there is in the green bin.
1: I'll put you down as a maybe. All right. Thank you, lads. Do appreciate it. All right. Census, you can do it tonight, but it is due tomorrow night. What is the thinking behind the census in 2026? All of those questions answered next.
0: News 24 will be back after this short break.

News 24. We'll be back after this short break. News 24. We'll be back after this short break.

0: News 24 will be back after this short break.
1: Thank you so much for watching. Census night is tomorrow night, but it could be tonight. In fact, you can fill out at any time between now and the end of tomorrow night, so why not do it now? Lots of people have lots of questions about all of it. The most important one is, yes, it's compulsory. Yes, you have to tell the truth. And yes, you have to do all of the boxes. Professor Andrew Taylor is a professor of demography at Charles Darwin University in the beautiful area of the Northern Territory. How are you, Professor?
2: Thanks. How are you, Paul?
1: Good. Now, I won't lie. I check the ABS website every day. At 11:30 every day, there's some new little data drop that comes, and it can be everything from, you know, hours spent walking the dog to, you know, the ethnic makeup of a suburb. There's the data about the electorates. It's fascinating stuff. Of course, all of that is based off one survey. That survey is the one that everyone has to do in the next couple of days. What is it about the census that floats your boat as a demographer?
2: Oh, where do I start, Paul? let's start at the top. It really is the largest national scale collection that the ABS undertakes, or anybody else for that matter, that represents all of our communities in a consistent way, because we have these consistent questions that are asked, you know, in every place in Australia, so that we can compare and contrast and understand patterns within our country, within our communities, and within our suburbs.
1: Also, I mean, the fact that this is done in a regular time interval means that the period of time is measurable, 5 years to 5 years to 5 years to 5 years, and it goes a very long way back. Now, can I just ask you a couple of questions that I know you're going to know instantly, but people have asked me over the past couple of days, all right? Which is, why do you have to answer every question when it comes to the census?
2: Okay, so this is so that we have as much information as possible available to us. There are, now you might have me here, Paul, but there are one or two that you don't have to answer. And you've got me on the hop about which one, but yeah, there's one or two that you don't. I think it's the income one.
1: Yep.
2: But others will be able to check on that.
1: So, and inevitably, there are people who will say, well, hang on, why do I get asked about my religion or lack of? Why do I get asked about gender and all of the increasing versions of that question that have come about? Again, put simply, for some people, they say this is very private things. Why do they have to share them, or why is it important that we know the answer to those questions?
2: Yeah, look, Paul, these are private matters for people, obviously, but what happens to the information is that it gets all aggregated up so that you yourself can't be identified. And what it does by everybody answering every question is it provides that rich level of detail, and it enables certain communities in our populations to be actually visible and to be seen. So, for example, from the census, we know the rate of homelessness in particular areas in Australia, and we can devise services and policies around that. We know who's got long-term illnesses and where there might be clusters of certain things happening. And you mentioned the religion question. Well, that's an interesting one in itself with our diversity of origin, becoming increasingly diverse, and also of religious faith too.
1: I mean, something that, again, is really important for people to understand here, right? And I'm not saying that in a patronising way. I'm saying it in a, why does this matter? Why does all of this detail matter? Because you want, if there is a particular cluster of people of a certain age, that the facilities in your suburb match the people of that particular age. So, say, in the past 5 years, if there's been a giant baby boom, well, guess what? You need childcare centres. You want primary schools. If there's a whole bunch of people that have now started to move into a period of time where they need more care, well, more aged care needs to be made available. If there has been an explosion of housing that's happened, well, yeah, a hospital has to be built there. These are the basics where, in the same way when we vote, while our individual choice does not determine the collective group of where we end up, that's why we need to know.
2: I'm not sure I could have put it better, Paul. you're right. Census data forms the basis for trillions of dollars of investment decisions by the private sector, by government, and by community organisations around all of those things that you've mentioned, and of course many more. And so we want investments to be made in the right place. We want services to be in the right place. We want infrastructure to be in the right place. And so, yeah, exactly. Census data is used not only in understanding where those needs are, but projecting forward as well to think about where we should invest for the future.
1: Yeah, occasionally there are questions that even when we were filling it out over the weekend, you start to go, you don't really, you have to stop and think about it. Like, when you have a look at that question about if there are dependent kids in the house, you know, how much time is spent caring for them or how much time is done with chores. And I know that there's again, a way to slice this data to work out whether it is men or women that are doing more or less indoors, outdoors, all the rest of it here. But in terms of that national picture, it makes perfect sense to me why all of that infrastructure is there. But what exactly would be the benefit of trying to work out whether I do more housework or my wife does more housework?
2: Yeah, I guess the census reflects, as well as who we are now, it reflects who we were in the past and who we are now. So in that respect, the questions in the census have evolved and changed in line with sort of societal norms and needs. And so the question about, the relative balance of care in the home and housework and so on has come from a desire within the community, keeping in mind the census questions, every time you change one or add one, it costs millions of dollars. So they're not just put there flippantly. They're there because society has kind of requested it to be there. And that's the nature of those questions around care in the home for children and around jobs around the home.
1: All right.
2: Yeah.
1: Now, of course, in the olden days, it always was done on paper. That still is a chance for some. Most will do it online. Can't believe it's 10 years since the big bugger up when they did it the first time online, but that system is all pretty much in place. Now, given how incredible computing is now, the deep thinking and all the rest of it, how long before we're able to get a picture of 28 million versions of Australia?
2: Yeah, the first lot of data will be released in June next year. And that is record processing time. And as you mentioned, the online completions help in the processing because the answers are already in data format, essentially. And the other thing about the online way of doing it is it sort of prompts you to what questions you need to ask and make sure that you've filled them out fully. So it helps you in that respect. And I think about 85% of Australians this time around will complete the census form online. So big response online this time around.
1: Well, happy Census Eve. May all be quiet in your house and may tomorrow be an exciting day as you hear the keystrokes of a country as we all tell everyone what's going on in our world. What a job you've got. I look forward to talking to you when we get more info or plenty of other topics between now and then. Thank you, Professor.
2: Thank you.
1: Good stuff. Fascinating stuff. Okay, do the census. You can do it literally now. Do it tonight. You absolutely have to have it done before you go to bed tomorrow night or fine start to kick in place. More details on the ABS's website and a telephone number, which is now at the bottom of the screen. More in a moment here on Paul Murray Live.
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News 24. We'll be back after this short break. 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

0: News 24 will be back after this short break.
1: In my hot little hand is another example of the frustration that we all feel each and every night, and this is the way I decide to tuck you in, but still, it's to keep you motivated. We all pay too much tax, they get paid too much money, and we pay for people to make them social media videos like this. Oh, it's our old mate Kara Cook in Queensland. Wow. Again, imagine you're sitting around the office. Oh, what can we do today? You know, the most interesting thing about Canberra, you. It's so baby, this stuff. Larissa Waters, speaking of the Greens leader. Again, you know, imagine working in the office. Oh, dear leader, what's a new way that I can film you today? Just sit there drinking a tea. Oh, people will love this and they'll love to read that essay. Here's the man who now represents the same seat that John Howard did in the federal parliament.

0: We're going to be in Maryborough in Queensland in a couple of weeks' time. That is where we're going to be for our town. If you would like to join us, you know what to do. You send us an email. You do it right now. It's Sunday, the 23rd of August. I love Queensland. I love regional Queensland. We will be celebrating it like none others. Be there in the audience. You simply send an email right now, ourtown@news24.com.au, ourtown@news24.com.au. 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Here's Late Debate.
1: Ladies and gentlemen, welcome to the Late Debate.
2: Thanks for joining us on The Late Debate. I'm James McPherson with Caleb Bond and Danica DiGiorgio, who spent the weekend in Melbourne celebrating your dad.
3: I did. Happy 70th birthday to my dad. We had a lovely weekend. You know, I really enjoy Melbourne because I enjoy the food, I enjoy the shopping.
4: And the machete attacks.
3: Well, you know, Caleb messages me on Friday night while I was in Melbourne, "Are you alive still?" That is the kind of treatment that I get on this panel.
4: What? I am caring for you and I'm trying to confirm that you are still alive and have not been felled by a machete attack. Oh, this is the sort of treatment I get. Well, see if I care next time. When you get done over by a machete attack in Melbourne, I won't give a toss.
3: Well, it was more the premise that you just thought the worst.
4: Well, you know, it's Melbourne.
2: All right, well, on that note, let's get into the program. Here's what's coming up tonight. The South Australian government has announced a royal commission into artificial intelligence. Tomorrow night is census night, and we all understand that's incredibly important. But is the penalty for failing to complete the forms, $364 a day, justified? And are we doing enough to protect ourselves from Chinese espionage? The UK Navy has just discovered some of its drone boats have been sending data to Beijing. We'll get into all of that shortly, but first, would you consider buying an EV for your next car? If you answer yes, well, you're in good company because despite concerns over charging and range, the number of people now open to purchasing an EV has increased by 40%. Data released by car sales owner Car Group shows EVs are rapidly overtaking petrol-powered cars in desirability. The number of buyers considering diesel vehicles has plunged 34.9%, and the number of people planning on buying a petrol vehicle, well, that's dropped by almost 15%. I don't think it's too difficult to understand the growing appeal of EVs. 5 years ago, they seemed experimental. These days, they're very much mainstream. A few years ago, there were all sorts of questions over resale and performance. I think these days, those issues have largely been answered. 5 years ago, they were understandably concerned about where you'd charge your car. These days, lots of people are just doing it from home. And all of that is before we talk about the cost of maintenance. And we haven't even mentioned the price of fuel yet. So I've got to admit, my attitude towards EVs has shifted over the past 12 months. And Caleb, I could actually see myself driving a Tesla.
4: No, I could see you driving a Tesla too, actually, James. You seem like an EV sort of person. It'd suit you right down to the ground, I suspect, with your, you know, soy lattes and all of these things.
2: Mate,
4: that you get up to voting
2: EV
4: for
2: Tesla
4: the Greens.
2: Would burn you off at the lights much quicker than your petrol-powered Audi.
4: Well, and that may well be true, actually. I was watching a video the other day. I think it was a Tesla up against a souped-up Ford Falcon on a drag strip, and the Tesla left it for dead. I don't disagree. They are very fast off the mark. They are quick vehicles. But let's talk fundamentally about what people, why they're looking towards electric vehicles. Now, they're not looking at Teslas by and large now. I mean, the number two car manufacturer of all cars in the country now is BYD, which is a Chinese manufacturer. And there are other Chinese companies that exist within the top 20. The reason people are looking at them is because they're cheap, like exceedingly cheap. Because they're made by China, and China, of course, subsidises this stuff. And then you have Chinese manufacturers, of which there are more than 40 that are selling cars in the country at the moment. You can't tell me they're all going to still exist tomorrow, right? They're basically dumping cheap Chinese electric vehicles on Australia to flood the market, which then means that they have to be sold for an incredibly cheap price because there's, of course, a glut of them, which means that all the other manufacturers have existed. Now, mobs like Toyota and whatever will probably be OK. But you've got a number of other manufacturers that will end up being, you know, basically impossible to sell a car in Australia. because the consumer will go for the cheaper Chinese model. And then once they've pushed all the other manufacturers out, well, it'll be China only. If you're lucky, you'll be able to buy a Toyota, you know, maybe something like a Mercedes or a Beamer that will still exist because people want to buy a luxury car. But the average consumer car market, I think, is going to be taken over by Chinese EVs. And I'm really wary of that because it's not just about EVs. It's about China. China wants to take over the whole operation. And we're just here going, yeah, come on, bring all your Chinese cars in here, sell them for next to nothing, and next thing we'll go, hang on, why can I only buy a Chinese vehicle?
2: But see, I said I'd buy a Tesla and you burned me for it.
4: Yeah, well, you know Teslas are, a lot of Teslas are made in China as well.
2: No, all right.
4: You didn't know that, James?
2: I didn't know that. I just assumed most of it was...
4: There you go. Technology. You've learned something new, haven't you? But I think, you know, people will look at an EV if it's cheap or if there's a subsidy for it, right? But the average consumer, I think, would still like to buy a petrol-engined car or a diesel car. I'd look at a hybrid. I think hybrid makes a lot of sense. But when it is, when there are market forces that drive people to an EV, be it government subsidy or extremely cheap because China's dumping them on us, people will look at them. But I don't think if those two things existed, people would be looking directly at an EV.
3: Yeah, and the other issue is that they all look the same. And I still, you know, at least you have the variety in a petrol or a diesel vehicle where you can have a different car. Whereas if you, everyone's driving a white Tesla around, there's certainly no variety.
4: Well, look,
3: was that
4: to
3: a
4: be
3: real
4: fair,
3: female answer?
2: That's
3: can I
2: complaint.
3: Just say?
4: To be
3: no,
4: fair,
3: no, no,
4: there,
3: I have, okay,
4: there are
3: no,
4: enough
3: I,
4: white Toyota Camrys on the road already. So,
3: yeah,
4: you know.
3: But still, at least there's variety of vehicles. No, I actually have a point to make. I'm not just giving you the female answer tonight. I disagree with you, James. I'm actually surprised that you're thinking about going down the EV route when Australia is not prepared for EV cars. This
2: it
3: is the problem.
2: Depends where you live in Australia.
3: Okay, if you live in the city,
2: if you live in
3: no
2: North
3: problems.
2: Queensland,
3: if you're
2: no,
3: travelling
2: if you live in Sydney,
3: 5 to 10 k's a day, you've got absolutely no issues whatsoever. Mm-hmm. But if you are travelling outside of the city for work, if you're living in regional Australia, forget it. There is absolutely no point in getting an EV. If you like weekend trips, if you like to go away for a drive over the weekend,
2: sure,
3: wouldn't bother unless you absolutely love planning, you like to put provisions in place, you know where you need to stop if you need to charge up an EV, you have contingency plans. Who the heck has that sort of time
4: sounds
3: to think
4: like
3: ahead?
4: You,
2: but, yeah, let me interrupt, though. You're not doing long trips and you live in Sydney, so...
3: Yeah.
2: That's why I would have an EV. Why wouldn't you get one?
3: Because they're also very expensive as well to start with. You're looking at around $80,000 for a Tesla when you can just buy a normal vehicle for half of that price that is going to last you forever. I think Hyundais are very, very strong. Nissans are very, very good cars. Why on earth would you want to trade that in?
2: Have you filled your car with petrol recently?
3: Yeah, I have.
2: What did it cost you to fill it up?
3: Look, to be fair, I barely use my car.
2: So our car's getting close to $200 to fill it up these days.
3: Yeah, but you travel longer distances than what I do, to be honest. So I think that's probably why it would be very more expensive for you. And my car, and I think you've got a very fancy car, if I may just say that. You've got quite a nice vehicle. I'm not going to tell viewers what it is, but... The car I see you drive is quite nice.
2: I don't think a Bentley right? is really that
3: nice. I don't have a fancy schmancy James McPherson vehicle, so I don't have
4: to... You've got to talk to bosses about
3: it. I know, I need to sort that out. But also the other thing is, you know, it's unreliable at best of times. Easter long weekend, lengthy delays at the charging stations. You know, it could take a couple of hours to more than a day to fill up your... to charge your vehicle depending on the type of battery
2: that
3: it's
2: got. My friends have got EVs.
3: Type of charger it's got. I know that there are fast chargers,
2: charge
3: but not
2: at home overnight.
3: But not everybody has access, James, to that level of infrastructure. So it's all right for some people who can do it in their apartment complex or wherever, but not everywhere in Sydney or inner city Melbourne has that charger available.
2: Yeah, I agree with you. But if I can do it, that's what
3: well,
2: I would.
3: What
2: do.
3: An absolute piss fart around, if I could say. Who has time for all of this when you just want to go charge up at the petrol station?
2: You sleep while it's charging.
3: And James, for me, there's a petrol station. I'm going to swing in and I'm going to swing right out.
4: He's joined the environmental revolution. James McPherson, greenie, soy cappuccino drinker, EV driver, teal voter.
2: No, I'm saying they are cheaper in maintenance, they're cheaper in fuel, they're quicker to drive. And you know what? Let's be honest. It is the future now. So I reckon late adapter, but I'm on board.
4: Yeah, you know what? I'm not opposed to the concept of them, and I do like that they go exceedingly fast, but it's just impractical for a lot of people. Like, you know, it might work for you, but, you know, I've got a flat... No, I have a parking space, but it's in an old building. There's no power in it. Like, yep. I can't charge the thing, right? So I'll stick with what I... Well, actually, I do need a new car because the thing I'm driving at the moment is a bit of a lemon. But
2: you know, with EVs, I was at a Porsche dealership.
3: You
4: were buying a Porsche, were you, James?
2: I just wanted a weekend vehicle. And so I'm there looking at Porsches. And the dealer told, and I was a bit like, why would you get an electric Porsche, right? And the dealer said to me that he has never been scared driving a motor vehicle than when he first test drove the latest electric Porsche. He said it was so quick off the mark. He literally scared himself.
4: See, I understand all this, but what about the noise that you get out of a car, like a Porsche or a Jaguar or something? That's what I would want.
3: Oh, yeah, but that's just
2: did you know this? Oh. My mate, right, so he's got a Tesla. He was visiting me in Sydney. He's got the car parked at his kid's place in Brisbane. And you can – sorry, this is so juvenile, but you can push a button and the car makes farting noises.
5: What?
2: Yeah, it literally does. So it's something they've put in Teslas, I guess, to make people, I don't know, turn around or laugh when they're walking down the footpath.
3: So now, now we're into buttons and noises. But whatever happened to just driving a vehicle?
4: We've come to why James wants an electric vehicle because his mate has a Tesla that farts, and so he's thought, well, I want one of them. While you're talking about all this technology that makes cars fart and all this sort of business, artificial intelligence, AI, or as Boris Johnson calls it, AI. In South Australia, they've now decided they're going to have a royal commission. Now, I don't know anywhere else in the world that has done this. There may be jurisdictions, but I'm going to suggest that this is a world-leading move by Peter Malinauskas, the Premier of South Australia. He's been on a fact-finding mission to the United States about AI technology. He's come back and announced today that they'll be the first place in the country to hold a royal commission.
6: It is absolutely clear that the use of artificial intelligence is an exciting opportunity to advance the cause of humanity. But it is also true that unchecked artificial intelligence does represent a material risk to the way our society operates and a risk to the future of work if not thought through carefully.
4: I think this is a sensible move. Look, to be fair, I think we should have been looking into regulation and doing all of this stuff 3 years ago when you had an open letter put out by people like Elon Musk and Steve Wozniak and lots of other people who... Sam Altman, I mean, the boss of ChatGPT, OpenAI, who put out an open letter saying, you know, we need basically a moratorium on AI development now because this thing is moving so fast and we don't know where it's going and what it could do for humanity. But in lieu of all of that, we are starting to have a genuine discussion now about regulation, where it's going and what it could do for humanity. But in lieu of all of that, we are starting to have a genuine discussion now about regulation.

0: improve productivity. So I don't know, Danica, why you would not have a Royal Commission into the biggest change in our economy since the Industrial Revolution.
1: Because I don't think that AI is the priority right now, and I don't think that the South Australian Premier should be blowing $3 million of taxpayers' money to investigate it when there are so many other issues at hand. We're still in a cost of living crisis. Immigration is still running hot. There is a housing crisis. We can't get people into homes. There is a supply issue right now. Energy is a big issue. Energy is a massive issue in South Australia.
2: As it is to AI.
1: If you asked, I'd be very curious, you go up to somebody in the street, right, South Australia, what are your top three issues that you're facing right now? Do you think that any of them realistically are going to be listing AI
2: three? So we should forget about all the other issues.
1: Well, hang on a second. We didn't even have a Royal Commission into the COVID pandemic. We can't even have that. And
2: yep.
1: What we've got to have a Royal Commission into AI.
2: We should have
1: AI.
2: I agree.
1: Well, but on the list and scale of priorities, do you really think that AI is right up there? No, I don't.
2: Yeah,
1: I think there are other issues at hand right now where you could be putting your $3 million worth elsewhere right now.
0: $3 million is nothing.
1: I'm not saying you can't have an inquiry into AI.
2: Well, that's what they're having.
1: But I wouldn't put it as a priority right now. I think in the future,
2: yes. So we'll wait
1: yes.
2: until AI has, you know, moved so far ahead that it's basically unregulatable.
1: I'm just saying,
2: built all of these data centres and all this stuff all over the country.
1: Well,
2: and at that point, we'll say, OK, let's have a chat about
1: how
2: we do it.
1: OK, so then what happens when you get the finding? What the findings? And then we've suddenly got to spend more money because we've got to do more. We've got to change policies. We've got to do this
2: and
1: do that. But it's not the priority right now. Now, and that's what I'm saying. I do not think you should be wasting time on an AI Royal Commission when there are so many other pressing issues for Aussies,
0: Danica,
1: right now.
0: Is AI is increasing so rapidly that if they don't get a handle on it now, they'll never be able to catch up in
2: Correct.
0: Terms of regulation, in terms of its usage, in terms of the ethics. It's already too late, I think, for an inquiry into this. Like you said, Caleb, this should have been done a few years ago. So, and it should have been done by a Prime Minister. Thank God the South Australian Premier's had the foresight.
1: Well, Anthony Albanese had to be dragged kicking and screaming into a Bondi Royal Commission. He would never hold an inquiry. The point I'm trying to make is that I'm all for Royal Commissions, but I'm for them at the right time and when they are the right thing to do. And I would put COVID Royal Commission way ahead of AI,
2: South Australia can't... If they did a Royal Commission into COVID in South Australia, it's only going to deal with South Australia. It's not going to be of any use to the rest of the country.
1: No, it needs to be a national COVID.
2: Right? I absolutely agree with you. At what point do you think we should have an AI Royal Commission? When would be the right time?
1: I just think maybe in 2 years' time.
2: In two years' time, when AI is exponentially bigger than it is now, that's when we'll have the Royal Commission.
1: Well, I just think that I maintain that it's not up there in the top three issues for everyday Australians right now.
2: So
1: I honestly would love to go and chat to people on the streets and say, what are your top three issues?
0: Yeah, but people...
1: Where do you want your government to focus their priorities and their policies right now? And I can almost guarantee no one's going to say... Artificial intelligence is where my issue is.
0: Street are not sitting around their kitchen table thinking about what will Australia look like 10, 20 years from now.
1: No, and people are using AI. People are using AI.
0: I know, but that's the reality. They're not thinking about consequences. They're not thinking about future regulation, future needs for the country. But our politicians should be thinking about these things. And it's good that they are.
1: Well, they should be thinking about cost of living, housing, immigration and the rest of it that comes
0: with
1: it.
0: That's
1: what I think as well. Now, you can have your say on all these things, really. Tomorrow night, a very, very big night. It is census night. It's that fun time where we all have to answer questions about what our household looks like. It's going to be asking you a myriad of questions about your salary, your profession, the type of home you live in, the rent that you pay. All those sorts of fun questions so that we can get a snapshot of what Australia looks like. And I personally think it's actually very important that we do get a snapshot of what Australia looks like. Now, more than 1.2 million households have actually already completed your census. So if you are going to do it now or tomorrow morning, for example, you have to write it and we'll fill it out as if you were completing it on the night of the actual census. Now, beware, if you do not complete it, you will cop a fine of $364 per day for an incomplete census. So basically the ABS will contact you and ask you why it hasn't been done, tell you to do it. If you still don't do it, a formal direction will be ordered. If you refuse that order, then the fine will be issued. And look, I think it's fair enough. There's been a lot of debate online saying 360

0: $4 is an absolute rort. No, it's not a rort. We need to know where we're at in this country. We need to be able to combine all of the statistics to see what our, even what our, you know, the average household looks like, what our migrational statistics look like. I'm all for the fines. Do your census. I actually did mine the other night. Have you two completed yours?
1: Not yet.
0: Yeah, you have.
2: Done ours.
0: A couple of things that I thought of when I did mine. And I thought, wow, how Australia has changed, how things have changed. Firstly, there's a sexual orientation question. That's the first time that they're putting the sexual orientation in there. There is a what was your sex recorded at birth question, which is perplexing at best to ask it in such a way as to not offend. Now, what was your sex recorded at birth?
1: But do they not also asking about transgender status?
0: They do. They ask about that.
1: Which is why they've got to make the distinction, because then you wouldn't have an idea of what was real and what wasn't.
0: You're a man or a woman, right?
1: Yeah, I know, but is it not legitimate for the census to ask questions about people who are or aren't transgender? Because we keep, you know, it's an issue, big issue.
0: Sure.
1: And we get these numbers thrown around about, well, you know, maybe it's this percent or that percent.
0: Yeah.
1: This is the best opportunity we have to get a picture of what Australia looks like.
0: And the other two issues I had.
2: Sorry, just before we move on to the other two issues, the problem with this is they're normalising radical gender ideology by asking what was your sex at birth.
0: Correct.
2: As if your sex could be anything other than what it was at birth. And then they ask, you know, do you identify as male, female, non-binary? What is non... I mean, we all know what non-binary is meant, but non-binary is not actually... You can't be non-binary.
0: You can't identify as non-binary.
2: Well, non-binary is not actually a thing. Well, you're either male or female.
1: Well, you can. I mean, you could identify as a lamppost if you wanted.
2: And that's my point. So these questions are silly to have in a government document, and they're normalising this by putting it in the census.
1: I don't think they are, because there is money, government money, being spent on these issues, and so I think it's legitimate for us as a public to be able to look at the reality of what people are identifying as and what they say they are, etc., because it gives us a metric by which to judge all of this stuff.
2: And that's why lobby groups wanted these questions in the census, because they will argue that whatever the numbers are demand funding and policy and programs, and so we'll end up normalising what I don't think we should be normalising.
1: But it already exists, though.
2: Well, I know it exists, but now the government are looking for reasons to...
0: And now it's in writing.
2: ..further promote it within the culture.
0: It's now in writing, and now we can actually talk about it.
2: You mentioned it asked about your sexuality. I just... Maybe a minor point, but I just thought it was strange it asked you if you're straight rather than if you're heterosexual.
0: Yeah, but does it even need to be in there? Does it need to be in there?
1: Again, I think it's a legitimate statistic.
0: Do you think it's a legitimate?
1: Yeah, I think it's a picture.
2: Are you bisexual?
0: It asks you...
2: What government policy applies to bisexuality?
1: But, okay, so why should we not have an accurate picture of what the country looks like? I think they're pertinent questions that relate to individuals.
2: Why is bisexuality pertinent to the Australian government's planning for the country?
1: Well, who knows? It may be at some point.
0: But
1: I
0: also, how do you know if you are? One day you might be straight, the next day you're like, I'm bi, and then, you know...
1: Do you wake up in the morning and change your sexuality?
0: No, I don't think most
1: people...
2: Well, in New South Wales, you can change it every 12 months, if you will.
1: No, you can change your sex, not your sexuality. You don't have to...
2: That's the problem.
1: You don't have to log your sexuality with the government. It's not on a register.
2: The census is taken every 5 years.
1: Sure.
0: Yes.
2: Well, within 5 years in New South Wales, I could have changed my gender 5 times.
1: Well, maybe so.
2: But it's
1: a capture of the country on that night. I don't see why it's a bad thing that we would collect as much information as possible about the people who live in the country.
0: The other issue that I had was with the religion question. So with the religion, the very first box that comes up is non-religious. Mm. Now, I know that Christianity wasn't listed on there, but we were talking about this earlier and you said that Christianity
1: has
0: never been listed. But here's where it actually stumped me, and I'm wondering whether it will stump others. But because there wasn't other options, I found myself ticking that non-religious box, even though I have my own beliefs about things, but then I wasn't sure where I fitted into any of the categories that were available.
1: In the box at the bottom where it says other.
0: I suppose so, but then why wouldn't you just list other things?
1: Well, because then you would be there forever. Now, if you go and look at the 2021 numbers, where the ABS has done the report on what they got back, they have added up all the Christian denominations and said that the number one religion in the country is Christianity, right? But it gives them a... Because Christianity is such a large religion and is the most popular religion in the country, it then gives them a better idea of what you actually are by breaking it down into the denominations. But the literature all has Christianity first, non-religion number one, number two, sorry. From memory, I think it's Islam three and then Hinduism.
0: Yeah.
1: But then they go into, they've broken it down, all the people who've sort of given things other than a normal religion. And it tells you how many people wrote in the other box atheist, how many people wrote in, duotheism, people who wrote in spiritual, people who wrote in, you know, Yoda or whatever. Like, it's all listed there, right? Mm-hmm. So the place you put your other religion is other.
0: And the other interesting point I'll make is we talk about the changing face of Australia, the question about what is your heritage or what's your cultural background. And there was none for Italy. Obviously, I had to put Italian. And not that I thought, oh, that's disappointing that there's not Italy already listed as a checkbox, that I just had to put it under the other. But I thought, doesn't that tell you how different our culture looks like? Once upon a time, we relied on a lot of European migrants from Italy and Greece to come to this country. And now, in the boxes that you can check, it's like India, India was one of the, China, they were the two that really stand out. It's just fascinating, the changing face of this country, that the European nations aren't specifically listed.
2: Well, just while we're talking about the census, the other interesting thing, you mentioned the no religion was the first box you could tick when it came to spirituality. The census had that at that was the last box in 2016. Then they moved it to the top in 2021. And there was a great article in The Australian at the weekend talking about how even the ABS now admit that their statistics aren't exactly reliable on how many people are irreligious as compared to Christian, because they moved the question around and that affects the way people answer things. So... and they moved it around under pressure from atheists who hoped that that would cause more people to tick non-religious. Mm. So there's a lot of political plays that go into the census.
0: Always.
2: It's not just an accurate measure of the country. It's very much mobilised by activists of all kinds. If the census tells us something about what the country's supposed to look like, I suppose our universities tell us something about what the country's training for. And we were curious to see that Brighton University in the UK is offering a brand new course on politics, sexuality and gender. The course is advertised like this. This cutting-edge degree introduces you to historical and contemporary struggles around sexuality and gender, preparing you to shape the sexual politics of the future. Training in research skills prepares you for a range of meaningful careers in equality, diversity and inclusion, the public sector and the third sector. If you dig deep into this course, you'll find that you are able to examine feminist, queer and trans political movements, as well as a historical and modern overview of battles on sexuality and gender. And if you enrol in this course, you'll be able to do practical placement with local feminist and LGBTQI groups, which will give students hands-on experience in the growing DEI industry. The other thing that it will give you is a £50,000 student debt and no prospect of meaningful employment. This is not a private institution. If it was a private institution with a niche course, who cares? But this is a publicly funded university offering a course that, I mean, normally when you go to university, you are educated. This is very much indoctrination. You're not learning a skill. You're learning a particular worldview that is, I would argue, not particularly needed in the UK right now. Of all the things they need young people to be trained for, to be diversity, equity and inclusion officers, particularly as it relates to queer and gender-diverse minority groups, is probably not a priority, but Maybe they put the question in the census, Caleb. And as a result of that census question, now they're directing policy and training options.
1: Well, I think they're feathering their own nest is what they're doing. I mean, it's the long march through the institutions seemingly going very well. You know, you start with, oh, well, we've got to fight against the elites at the universities, you know, all these people who are too concerned about the classics and they're concerned about history and they're concerned about art and all that. Oh, no, we couldn't possibly... These stuffy, hoity-toity people. So we have to sort of democratise higher education, and we'll do that as they have done in this country by, you know, uncapping enrolments and basically saying, well, everyone should have the opportunity to go to university. Uni's a place for everybody. You know, the government starts saying we want everyone to go to university. We want them to further their education. The unis love that because they then make a lot of money out of it. The people who once decried the elite have now become the elite, the left that are running these universities that they used to rail against. And having done so, they've decided, well, seeing as we are now the elite, we may as well push some of our barrows upon these people. And so they've come up with this sort of garbage. I mean, the fact that we fund it, and I say we, obviously we're in Australia, we're not funding the UK, but we have the same sort of rubbish going on here. The fact that taxpayers contribute to all of this stuff is just crap. If a university is not doing what it does for the betterment of the society and the betterment of the country, they ought to have the funding taken away, because this is not doing a single thing to help anyone. It's just pushing ideology.
0: Well, way to keep yourself unemployed. You're never ever going to get a job if you ever do a degree of this nature.
1: And then the taxpayer is to pay them the dole.
0: But, you know, I was thinking back to some of the nonsense that I had to do at university as part of my journalism course, and they were those sorts of fill-in subjects that you have to do throughout the semester to get your gradings. And we did one called Culture to Cultures. So already you know this is going down a slippery slope when it's called Culture to Cultures. But in it we learned about stereotypes, Indigenous values. What else? We learned about prejudices. So it's a very woke university. This is what we want you to say and have a view on life.
1: What did you learn, Danica?
0: Well, I mean, it was so long ago, I don't think I learned anything, to be honest, from that. I just wanted to get my journalism degree and get a job and bugger off, though I loved uni, but I just think that
2: well, I remember
0: just
2: my son was
0: time.
2: The same. He is studying physiotherapy, and he came home and said, Dad, started my physiotherapy course and my first module is Indigenous studies.
0: Oh,
2: he said, I'm
0: trying
2: to work out what it's got to do with physiotherapy. I said, son, just suck it up.
0: But you know what it's actually
2: do it
0: creating?
2: And move on.
0: It's creating another generation of activists, because I was looking at the modules for this course in the UK. So number one is queer writing.
2: Yes.
0: Number two is radical political economy and anarchist politics. Gee, that's going to get you far, but here's the good one. Colonialism, capitalism and... the climate crisis. So we're equipping this generation with a really a hell of a lot of good skills that they're going to then take into the workforce.
2: The stupid thing about this course in the UK, it'd probably qualify you to be commissioner of the police force in the UK.
0: Well, that's so true.
2: The way the coppers go.
0: That's absolutely true. But, you know, it also just exposes the DEI going on at universities at the moment. I mean, you look at the saga going on with the former Cambridge professor. You've got Jason Arday. Gee, that's an absolute disaster, isn't it? And it's still going, because obviously he has just resigned from Cambridge University. How he ever made the entry requirements there. But he's now cancelled his book tour. Would you believe? I mean, who would have thought? Gosh knows. I would like to read what that book says. I am so curious to know what his book says. And so we thought we would bring back this pearl of a line from him.
3: I would take a thread and a needle and I'd interweave love into our society. That's what I would do. I think the absence of love in our society is absolutely palpable. And so for me, the thing that I would do if I could change the world, I would have the world and I'd have it spinning on this axis of love. That's what I'd have. Because we've lost, as a society, in my humble opinion, I think we've lost our way.
0: Yeah, look, it's not working. It's really not working. I said this the other night. Don't you think he looks like Millie Vanilli? I can't. Every time I see him, he's Millie Vanilli.
1: Well, you know, Millie Vanilli were well known for plagiarism too,
0: exactly.
1: Weren't they? Because they never actually sang any
0: Blame
1: of
0: it on
1: songs.
0: The rain. Blame it on the rain, Caleb.
2: Millie Vanilli had the good sense not to actually make any noises from
1: that's,
2: their mouth.
1: That's right.
2: You know, take a leaf out of their
1: mouth. But, I mean, you know, if that bloke can get a job in universities in the UK, then it kind of explains why they have these sort of queer studies courses and things, doesn't it? Let's move on from the strange goings on at universities in the United Kingdom to fruit in Australia, shall we? I think there might have been a couple of things on the Prime Minister's mind of late.
4: On old dogs and children and watermelon wine.
1: I think he may be needing to have a few sips of that watermelon wine to get over the things that have been going on today. Of course, there was a piece in The Australian from the former Japanese ambassador saying that Japan had taken note of comments that the Prime Minister had made in a podcast, Bush Deep, I mean, you know, as if he didn't know what was coming there, with Bush Barbie, Nikki Osborne. Of course, these comments are the ones I'm talking about.
5: The Japanese Prime Minister brought a melon. She?
6: Did she smuggle it?
5: I don't know. I don't know.
6: Oh, I'm expecting.
5: Got a couple of melons.
6: She brought two.
5: She brought two, as you do.
6: She just came in looking like Pamela Anderson.
5: She brought two.
6: Yes. Really?
5: And they're beautiful.
0: Oh.
1: And then we had Tanya Plibersek this morning saying, oh, you know, there's no sexual connotations. He wasn't talking about her knockers, et cetera, et cetera. Come on. We know what was going on there. But so it's now escalated from the letter that was written in the Oz by the former ambassador to now the Japanese government, we find out tonight in The Australian, has formally raised this with the government. I mean, what I don't get is why politicians struggle to just admit when they get things wrong. If the Prime Minister simply said, you know what, I made ill-advised comments, I shouldn't have done it, I'm really sorry. Like, why are we still here talking about this? He could have killed this story dead months ago, and yet, I don't know, there's no... No, he wasn't referencing her breasts. I mean, just say, yes, it was a crude comment, I'm really sorry I made it, I want to repair the relationship with Japan, sorry.
2: The Japanese raised this with the Australian government a few days or weeks ago. They've been a very good friend and very gracious, sort of just mentioning that their main concern was that she had not smuggled these melons into Australia. They were locally sourced. But they've been all class as opposed to our Prime Minister, who's been anything. But Tanya Plibersek tried the whole ABC thing where she basically blamed the public for not sort of understanding that it was a joke, but it wasn't a sexual joke. I think we all knew exactly what Anthony Albanese was referring to, and certainly the host of the podcast didn't shy away from it. And then Catherine King today said, well, you know, the podcaster made some comments, but didn't say anything about Albanese's comments, which were the subject of the complaint. As for Anthony Albanese himself, he said that, you know, no innuendo was implied at all. How could you have watched that? I mean, he was talking about shagging Kylie Minogue. Mm. He was talking about having sex with his wife after a Rabbitohs win. Oh. And then he's talking about melons with the appropriate hand gestures and Pamela Anderson. And he expects us to believe it wasn't a sexual innuendo, just like we're expected to believe he didn't fall off the stage.
0: Yeah.
2: That, you know, the $275 power price was not a rock solid gold promise. Mm. And on the list goes. This is just another Anthony Albanese gaslighting the Australian public.
0: But also the gaslighting from Tanya Plibersek this morning when she said, well, you just watched the video footage for yourself. Well, we have seen the video footage for you. Does she think we all came down in the last shower and we don't know that the innuendo behind what Anthony Albanese was implying? But also it just, again, exposes the double standards of Labor. If this was anybody else, women like Tanya Plibersek would have gone into bat. Yeah. They would have absolutely gone nuts if it was a Liberal politician that had said something like this. So I agree. What the best course of action was, I'm sorry, it was very ill-advised on my end. I apologise and move on. And yet now the Japanese are offended because the embassy is involved.
2: Exactly. We're going to go to a break. When we come back, we'll look at what's making headlines tomorrow, including the Victorian election becomes all about rubbish bins. That's next.
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News 24 will be back after this short break. 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

0: Let's take a look at what's making headlines tomorrow. And Caleb, questions in The Australian tomorrow about how our national defence is being handled.
1: Indeed, long-range missiles on yonder. On the yonder is the headline, exclusive here from Ben Packham. The Albanese government is claiming credit for buying air-to-air missiles that are yet to enter service and aren't due to be delivered to Australia for years, sparking criticism it is engaged in quote-unquote performative procurement to shore up its defence credentials. Defence Minister Richard Marles last week announced a $736 million acquisition of AIM-260 Joint Advanced Tactical Missiles, declaring they would soon, quote-unquote, be carried by Australian fighter jets. But the AIM-260 is yet to achieve initial operating capability, and military news sites say Australia won't get them until 2033.
2: Oh. Terrific.
1: Fantastic.
2: Great. Really great.
1: Soon, very soon.
2: Very
1: you know,
2: soon.
1: It's only what's that, 6 years away? Come on. Well, 7 years
0: and
1: away.
0: And the problem, as is raised in the article, is that Xi Jinping has told the Chinese military to be ready for conflict with Taiwan 2027, which is next year.
2: Yeah.
0: So by the time we get our missiles, whatever conflict is planned for our part of the world will be all over, bar the shouting.
2: Well, exactly. And I noticed that there's a great Greg Sheridan opinion piece. He says, Defence Minister Richard Marles is good at defence diplomacy. He's terrible at everything else. I think that sums it up very well.
1: Indeed. Another story on the front of the Oz tomorrow. Crushed carers lose boy. A 7-year-old boy with high needs has been taken away from the diligent, loving and adept foster care, as he called mum and dad, after a court found the Caucasian-Australian couple could not deliver the, quote, cultural immersion required for the boy's South Sudanese ethnic heritage. The case has prompted criticism of both the West Australian government and the state's Department of Communities, with the foster parents, the state opposition and the magistrate who made the order all finding fault with the way the boy's situation had been managed. It also sparked debate over the laws that drove the decision, while the foster parents, who have looked after more than 20 mostly high-needs children, have vowed to never take another child into their home. Where do you begin? And it's not the first case I'm aware of like this. I have spoken to people who've been in this kind of situation before but have been too afraid to speak publicly because they're concerned that it will hurt their ability to ever look after another child again. All around this question of, well, the child is of another ethnicity or heritage, and therefore because you're white or some other mob that is different from this kid, that you apparently can't care for them properly. I mean, surely the number one concern is to get a kid, particularly one with high needs, into a loving home where they are safe and they are looked after. Who cares whether the parents are black, white or brindle? If they're looking after that kid and that kid is safe, that should be the only concern.
0: And there was no doubt about any of those factors in the foster care situation. By all accounts, they are exemplary people. The child was much loved. He was calling the foster parents mum and dad. He had foster siblings that he loved. And there were significant questions about the grandmother who he's gone to live with as to her ability to care for him because particularly of his special needs. And the only criticism was, because he's Sudanese and they're not, that they would not be able to provide for his cultural heritage needs. So he's been moved. Imagine the trauma for the kid.
2: Well, and also imagine the trauma for the foster parents as well. Can you imagine the heartache that they're feeling right now?
0: Yeah.
2: Their child has been ripped away from them because of a stupid decision.
0: Yep. All right. Stupid decisions plenty in the state of Victoria. The Liberals are trying to rectify them, starting with rubbish bins. The front page says bin warfare. Opposition leader Jess Wilson has fired her latest election salvo, vowing weekly rubbish collection for all Victorians. Does that not seem to you like a funny election topic? But
2: it is
0: Victoria
2: a bit odd.
0: Is so broken, the bins are only being collected in most suburbs fortnightly. Jess Wilson says that she's got a plan in which she promises to scrap fortnightly rubbish collection. She guarantees ratepayers will not be slugged any extra to fund the increased services. I would have thought having your rubbish picked up and taken to the dump once a week would have been the minimum service, not fortnightly. Ironically, I think in many Victorian suburbs, your food scraps are picked up every week, but your general waste, which stinks to high hell, is not.
1: Well, but see, and this is fun, because the food scraps are the bits that would, you know, often decompose and stink and whatever. But I mean, if you've got kids, like babies, nappies and things, like where are you going to put them? Oh, I'll just leave them there for a fortnight. If you've got pets and, you know, you've got to pick up the dog's droppings. Or, like, it's just ridiculous. Come on.
0: The other story on the front page of tomorrow's Herald Sun, absolute gutful of potholes. A monster pothole that wrecked more than 30 cars and left dozens stranded on the side of a busy highway has drawn the ire of Victorians, with a local MP saying he's had an absolute gutful of the state government's inaction. The crater-sized pothole caused carnage for city-bound drivers heading along the Princess Highway just outside Bunyip. And, of course, you remember back in November, near Narnagoon, which is one of my favourite place names to say, a pothole claimed 20 vehicles. That was back in November. So
2: wasn't it a Victorian MP who said last week that
1: people like the potholes?
2: People like potholes.
1: It makes the streets quiet.
0: That's
2: maybe,
0: right.
2: Yeah, maybe go on this busy highway and see how she feels.
1: It really does.
0: Well,
1: tell
0: then,
1: you about.
0: Do you remember Jess Wilson went and did a social media thing where she's filling in the potholes, and someone complained that she's breaking the law by doing roadworks without authorisation.
1: But what it really tells you about the state of Victoria, doesn't it? When two of the biggest stories going around are that you don't get your bins emptied often enough, and the opposition wants to fix that, and that potholes are bringing more than 30 cars a cropper. I mean, that's the state of the place.
2: Another day in Victoria, as we say every night on this program.
1: Narnagoon is good though. That's, you know, do you want a bottle of wine? Narnagoon.
2: What?
0: Very good. Move on, Danica. The Daily Telegraph.
2: Let's say, what are you on about?
1: Don't you get it?
2: No. Should I get it?
1: I'll explain it to you later.
2: Okay, never mind. Let's go look at the Daily Telegraph. It's a parking disgrace special investigation. Sydney's long-suffering commuters are being forced to leave home before the sun is up just to fight for a car park spot by 7:30 a.m. with more than half of the city's rail car parks full before the working day has even begun. 16 out of 26 metro and train stations with a dedicated park and ride car park were full by 9 a.m. last Thursday, while 8 had less than 50% vacancy. In Sydney, only Emu Plains and Warwick Farm boasted parking availability of more than 50% by 9 a.m. What an absolute pain. Seriously, you've got no choice but to commute, but you can't get your car to the train station, so then you have to figure out a bus route to then get to the train station. It just adds so much more time onto your day. Look, the infrastructure, again, we don't have the infrastructure to cater for a booming population, and this is the problem across the country, not just in New South Wales.
1: Well, indeed. Has either of you ever been to Emu Plains?
0: I think I drove through Emu Plains on my way to somewhere else, but I'm not sure why you... What is that Emu Plains that you would drive
1: through? Well, it's next to Penrith. So, I mean, you wouldn't specifically go there unless you were going there for a reason. I went out there recently for the very first time.
2: I wonder how Tesla would go out there. James, you want to give it a... Give it a crack.
0: Someone's got a Tesla they want to lend me. Sure, I'll drive it to Emu Plains.
1: I mean, to be fair, it's not that far out of Sydney, but it does kind of tell you it's the extremities of suburban Sydney, Warwick Farm, Emu Plains are the only places where you can get a car park. Then there's a lot of Sydney that is struggling in amongst all of that. On the front of the Cairns Post tomorrow, accused smuggler had 10 people in his hotel room. Sounds like a hell of a party, doesn't it? Fishtail Quizzed, a Sydney painter who spent years living illegally in Australia, has been denied bail after 10 undocumented boater rifles were discovered crammed into his remote hotel room.
2: Wow.
1: Well, there's a bit going on there, isn't there?
2: Bunk up.
0: Oh, there you go. All right, we're going to go to a break. When we come back, New South Wales police embarrassed when they mistook a sex doll for a murder victim. That's next.
3: News 24 will be back after this short break.

News 24 will be back after this short break. News 24 will be back after this short break.

0: News 24 will be back after this short break.
1: Well, a Brazilian footballer is our...
0: dunk of the day.
1: Ah, yes, this star Brazilian footballer kicked a goal and got so excited he ran towards the crowd, leaped over the hoarding and disappeared down a tunnel. Now, that tunnel was uncovered because it leads down to the opposition's dressing room. He hurt his ankle, had to come off at half-time, but to make it worse, there was an offside call, so the goal he was celebrating was not even a goal. But here's why he's a real dope. Back in 2014, a Cameroon footballer did exactly the same thing at exactly the same stadium. And here we are 13 years later, or sorry, 12 years later, same mistake.
2: Can you imagine what it must feel like when you jump over and you're expecting the you know, the floor to be there and you instead just keep going down?
3: I've reached hell. I've reached the worst point of my life.
2: Yeah, I can't imagine it would be terribly fun.
3: No.
2: And I don't think it would have been terribly fun to be a select number of New South Wales coppers over the weekend either. You know, we wouldn't normally do it, but I reckon I feel a second one coming on.
0: Dunk of the day.
2: Yes, if you haven't been following this story, some blokes yesterday found a bag. I thought, oh, geez, very heavy, this bag. They reported it to the coppers. And then the coppers said they found a body inside. They found a woman, dead woman, apparently decomposing, the police said, inside of this bag. And so they were frantically trying to work out who it was and what led to these circumstances, until they sort of very sheepishly had to confirm this afternoon that wasn't a woman, it was actually a doll.
3: No.
2: A lifelike doll.
3: Oh.
2: How do you just sort of miss that it wasn't an actual person and that it was in fact I mean, they said it was decomposing. They were convinced this was a real person.
3: Well, maybe it just shows how good technology and sex dolls have come over the years,
2: extraordinarily
3: Caleb.
2: So, yeah, I would
3: mean, that now you can't tell the difference between whether they're real life or not, and maybe that's a big problem.
1: Now, you can't tell the difference between a sex doll and a dead person.
3: Well, person. It's true that they make them so lifelike now.
2: There'll be more to come on this story.
3: Mm. Yeah, OK. Well, you know, we normally don't do this, but we're going for a trifecta tonight.
0: Dunk of the day.
3: Yes, a biological man who identifies as a woman who fled Donald Trump's America because they didn't like Donald Trump, then went to the Netherlands, ended up in a European asylum centre, is now back in the US because they realised, quote, this is one of the dumbest things I've ever done. Software engineer Jane Mitchell-Arc returned home to California after failing to win asylum in the Netherlands after discovering that life at the notorious Ter Apel refugee camp was far more terrifying than anything under Trump's America. There you go. This is the dumbest thing I've ever done. Wildly stupid, he claimed.
2: I think this fits into the F around and find out category.
3: Correct.
2: Oh, it's so bad in Trump's America.
1: Well, there's a whole lot of Hollywood stars that would identify with that feeling who all said they would leave and decided America was better. That's it from us. Stick around. Coming up is the Rita Penhey Show. We'll see you tomorrow.
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2: Good evening and welcome to the Rita Panahi Show. Coming up tonight, the Prime Minister under renewed attack for his off-colour comments about the Japanese Prime Minister. Daniel Wilde would join me to discuss the day's top headlines. A surge in bureaucrats led by Chris Bowen's Department of Climate Change and Energy. Professor Ian Plimer has some thoughts on that. Josh Hammer will have the latest from the US, including the WNBA grappling with former NBA players nominating for its draft. And more strife at The View, with staff reluctant to welcome back a token conservative panellist. Kinsey Schofield will have the latest entertainment and royal news. And Lefties Losing It features Kamala Harris with this shocking revelation about President Trump's intentions.
3: This president is trying to push this SAVE Act, which basically would require that for people to register to vote, you're going to have proof of who you are.
2: But first, Labor's primary vote has sunk while One Nation maintains its dominance over the coalition. The latest news poll has Labor and One Nation sitting on 29%. The coalition trails far behind on 18%, just 4 points above the Greens. Prime Minister Anthony Albanese's popularity remains at near record lows, with his net approval rating slumping to -22%. And the PM's lack of popularity is dragging down Labor's primary vote to Julia Gillard levels, and we all know what happened there. Days after recording 29% with News Poll, she was challenged and defeated by Kevin Rudd. Joining me now is Deputy Executive Director of the Institute of Public Affairs, Daniel Wilde. Dan, the only good news here for the PM is that he still is the preferred Prime Minister despite his net approval rating sitting at -22%.
4: Yeah, and what the news poll shows and I think reinforces is something that we've been talking about for a little while now, which is that Australia is becoming a lot more like continental Europe in our political composition, where there's, you know, 3-4 parties that get between, you know, 15-30% of the vote, and that in Europe we know it's pretty common for different coalitions to be cobbled together on an ad hoc basis. Now, Australia isn't at that point yet because we have a different voting system. We have a compulsory preferential voting system, which means that votes filter through the system in quite a different way than they do in most other democratic countries. But you look at the, and you mentioned the fact that the coalition's on 18 and the Greens are on 14. When you look at the Liberal Party, they're probably on 16, right? Because the Nats normally get about 2 or 3% nationwide because their vote is concentrated in the region. So the Libs are only a little bit ahead of the Greens at the moment. So that sort of puts it into perspective. But, you know, in terms of having this multi-party system, I think that that's something that is going to continue at least until the next election and possibly for many years to come thereafter.
2: Yes, I think we've got a new political paradigm in this country, and there are a lot of people in denial about it, including members of the coalition. Now, I can't see these polls getting any better for Labor in the new future, Dan, given their refusal to really meaningfully tackle the migration issue. They're not going to reverse course on net zero. That's causing considerable pain, cost of living pain. How do you see Labor tackling their poll numbers? A lot of focus is on the coalition, but Labor is in a bit of strife itself.
4: Well, they are in strife. Those two issues you mentioned are very interesting because I agree with you that they're not going to formally ditch net zero, nor are they going to ditch the policies that support net zero. But Chris Bowen, at his press club address, didn't mention net zero even once. And when you go back and look at some of his recent speeches, he's not talking about it. Anthony Albanese isn't talking about it. So, I mean, net zero is dead as a concept. Yes, there's still a lot of damaging policies, don't get me wrong. The poles and wires that are going up across regional Australia and everything that goes with that is a huge problem. But the government isn't championing net zero because it is unpopular and it is not working. And when you look at migration, we all know Tony Burke is trying maybe to do something to cut the numbers, though I don't think they'll ever cut them in any big way. So I think Labor will try to walk and chew gum. They're going to try to tell the electorate that they're cutting numbers. so that they can tell the sort of the outer suburban blue collar people they're cutting numbers, but they're not going to really cut them so that they can tell the migrant voters in their electorates that they're not really cutting numbers. So they're going to try and do both things at once. Whether they can get away with it or not, I think remains to be seen. But there's no doubt in my mind, politically, that's what they're going to do.
2: Now, former Japanese ambassador to Australia, Shingo Yamagami, has warned that Anthony Albanese's melons joke about Prime Minister Sanae Takahashi has damaged his standing in Japan. Writing in The Australian, Yamagami says the comments were unthoughtful and showed a lack of strategic judgment. But it seems Labor are oblivious about the damage that's been done. Have a listen here to how Tanya Plibersek defends the Prime Minister's ill-considered comments.
5: The Japanese Prime Minister brought a melon
6: here. How did he get that through customs?
5: She, it's a royal melon.
6: Oh, she smuggled, it was a she.
5: She?
6: Did she smuggle it?
5: I don't know.
6: Oh, I'm expecting.
5: Got a couple of melons.
6: She brought two,
5: as you do.
6: She just came in looking like Pamela Anderson.
5: She brought two.
6: Yes, really.
5: And they're beautiful.
7: Tanya, the former ambassador has said this morning this was insulting, unthoughtful, and that the last thing the Japanese PM was expecting was, quote, to be so casually mocked by Australia's leader. Do you agree?
8: No, I completely disagree with that interpretation of what the Prime Minister was saying. I completely disagree. I'm really glad that you played that because I think people can make their own minds up.
9: They have.
2: Bizarre reaction. Instead of acknowledging the comment was off colour, Tanya Plibersek, the great feminist, stood by every word.
7: We've got the former ambassador saying, the Prime Minister, please enjoy these melons without thinking about a woman's anatomy. That's a former ambassador to Tokyo saying that. This isn't me saying this or the media.
8: No.
7: Tanya, it was in the same podcast as the Kylie Minogue shag comment. Do you think he should have actually said those words?
8: I don't do comedy. I stick to interviews like this.
7: Was it funny?
9: Very good.
2: It wasn't funny. It was cheap and tacky and crass, Dan. Why can't they just acknowledge, they've apologised for the Kylie Minogue comments. Why can't they just acknowledge this was probably a bigger mistake because we're talking about a world leader here who has been mocked and it has been noticed in Japan and elsewhere?
4: Yeah, this was a much bigger deal than the Kylie Minogue comment, which was pretty crass, but I was never that fired up about it, to be honest. But the comment about the Japanese situation was very strange, very ill-considered. And you're quite right to point out the hypocrisy. I mean, just imagine it was someone on the centre-right of politics that had made that comment. I mean, you reckon Tanya Plibersek would have been saying the same things? Of course not. It's all about politics for Labor. But don't underestimate the significant impact that this will have on the relationship that we have with Japan. The personal relationship between leaders is not the only thing that matters, but it is a very important thing. And for this kind of comment to be made by Albanese without any sort of apology or acknowledgement that it was just wrong, I think is going to damage that, you know, that relationship. So this is quite bizarre why they can't just front up and acknowledge that.
2: Now, Treasury documents have revealed that the Albanese government knew its 5% home deposit scheme could lead to first home buyers falling into negative equity. The revelation comes as auction clearance rates pushed above 50%, but Dan, they are still well below historic levels for the 11th week straight since Labor announced housing tax changes in the budget. And we've got the Reserve Bank meeting tomorrow, and hopefully they will not touch rates, or at least they won't put them up. That would be disastrous for the housing sector right now, Dan. Their current climate is as bad as many experts have seen it for many, many years.
4: Well, this is the latest failure that comes on the back of many years of failures of housing policy by the government because, of course, even if we go back pre-budget, pre the capital gains tax and everything, we still had a problem, which is the government had the National Housing Accord where they said they're going to build 1.2 million well-located homes within 5 years, which means they have to get 20,000 built a month on average to get to that target. Now, there's been 2 years of that. We've had about 24, 25 months. And guess how many targets they've met? Precisely zero. Okay, they've met not one single target of their housing accord. So they haven't got the houses built to start with. We also know that they've had this unprecedented mass migration surge of about 1.5 million people on a net basis coming into our country, pushing up demand without having the houses getting built to begin with. And now we know every single day that goes by, there's new advice and new evidence coming out that the government does not understand the implications of its own policies. As you point out, you've got new home buyers that were lured into the market on the 5% scheme that are now in negative equity, which puts them under the pump straight away. So they've got this thing wrong completely from the start. And I think this is just another example of that fact.
2: Now, locals in Melbourne's west have rallied over the weekend to demand tougher bail laws and increased police resources following the death of a beloved grocery store owner. 60-year-old Van Viet Trong died after confronting a group of teens accused of stealing from a clothes shop in the suburb of Sunshine a week ago. His nephew told Nine News he was sick and tired of Victorian Labor's soft-on-crime policies.
9: I'm sick and tired of this government. You say adult crime, adult time. Well, do it. Now, my auntie has no husband. My cousins have no father. And this is crap. Manslaughter? What the hell?
2: Dan, this man who died was a great Australian, precisely the type of migrant we want, hardworking, law-abiding. He acted heroically in defending someone who was being allegedly robbed and attacked. And the concerns expressed there are just so widely held because we keep hearing about tough on crime measures. We never see it. Those who are accused of this crime are already back on the streets.
4: Well, this is what happens when you have a radical left-wing government. I mean, you know, Daniel Andrews always used to make a point of he was running the most progressive government in Australia. And Jacinta Allen believed the same thing, and Ben Carroll believes the same thing too. Well, this is what it looks like. You know, this is what a progressive government looks like. It looks like lawlessness. It looks like not holding people to account. It looks like having $200 billion and growing debt. It looks like businesses shutting down and people fleeing. That is what a progressive left-wing government gets you, by their own admission. That was the whole point of the Daniel Andrews government, to set up the most left-wing government in Australia. And these are the tragic, heart-wrenching, real-world consequences of having a failed crime strategy. Because there's many people within Labor, I'm not saying all of them, but many, that refuse to put personal responsibility at the heart of the justice system. If you believe that everybody's a victim, you know, the victim of the system, they're the victim of oppression, they're the victim of their circumstances, then you're going to get a system that doesn't properly punish people when they've done the wrong thing. Now, I'm not saying they're the victim of their circumstances, then you're going to get a system that doesn't properly punish people when they've done the wrong thing. Now,

0: the Australian Public Service employment data reveals a surge in bureaucrats appointed to regulatory roles after the Albanese government abolished average staffing level caps. We now have almost 200,000 public service staff as the government continues to create new bureaucracies, including the National Environmental Protection Agency. Joining me now for more on this is esteemed geologist, author and executive director at Hancock Energy, Professor Ian Plimer. Ian, we've got more bureaucrats. Typically, that means we're going to have more red tape, more green and black tape too.
1: Well, who pays for this? It's small business. Small business just can't increase staff. And what's going to happen is we're going to have more bureaucrats, more regulation. Poor old small business has got to cop this, handle more regulations, and it just runs up their costs. Now, those in government should bear in mind that we have never had a Labor Prime Minister or Labor Treasurer since the Labor Party formed in 1891 that has had any experience in starting a business and operating a business. Not one. So they have no understanding of the impost that the additional regulations will have on the greatest taxpayers in the country by number, and that's small business. And what are these people going to do? They're not going to increase productivity because it's already low, and this just makes it go lower. We hear that there are 994 gender X people out of these new appointments. We don't care if they're male, female, gender X, or whatever. We want productivity. We want efficiency. And if you were to run the government like a business, you would be looking at costs and you would be cutting costs rather than having carte blanche to just increase the number of people who are mainly Labor voters to come in and make our costs higher with electricity, run up the costs of the NDIS, run up the costs of Snowy 2, and on we go. We have let the pigs put the snout in the trough and they're just doing whatever they want to do. It's about time this government started to look at costs and run this country's economy the same way you'd run a business.
0: You're right about the Gender X employees there among the almost 200,000 public service staff. We've got over 118,000 women, over 76,000 men, and 994 identifying as Gender X, whatever that means. Now, interesting story from the NT News on the federal government targeting Northern Territory and Queensland gas investments to plug failures to achieve its renewable energy target. Ian, Chris Bowen has outlined a plan to prevent new data centres from using locally produced gas as a primary energy source. What do you make of the government's handling of this issue?
1: Well, Mr. Bowen is doing everything possible to starve us of energy. This is a deliberate move to stop cheap, reliable electricity running data centres, which need a lot of power 24/7. You can't do it with sea breezes and sunbeams. The sun, Mr. Bowen, doesn't shine at night. The wind doesn't blow all the time. You need a huge amount of energy. So what he's doing is saying, oh, no. Northern Territory and Queensland have been very successful in their fracking in Northern Territory and in the coal seam gas in Queensland. We're not going to use this sinful gas because this goes against our federal government policy. I think this is just calculated economic destruction, and he should pay for this electorally. We cannot destroy our fragile energy systems, and this he's doing quite deliberately.
0: Now, the Courier Mail reports millions of Queenslanders were told to brace for a catastrophic weekend deluge that never arrived. In another spectacular forecasting failure, the Bureau of Meteorology has predicted wrong rainfall totals in Queensland more than 650 times since 2024. That's not that long ago. The Courier Mail investigation into the taxpayer-funded weather agency found major discrepancies in the accuracy of predictions in major regional cities compared to the southeast. Cairns was about the worst impacted, and these mistakes, Ian, can be very costly for tourism operators. Gold Coast Mayor Tom Tate said he wouldn't have a job if he made as many mistakes as the Bureau. Is this just being a bit harsh? Can we expect them to be accurate? It is the weather after all.
1: We pay them $1 million.

0: the day to give us the weather reports. So they should be accurate, and they should actually carry the consequences for their bad predictions. Now, many people have looked at the history of forecasts and predictions and end-of-the-world scenarios, and not one of them has worked. Now, the Bureau of Meteorology, costing us $1 million a day, is actually telling us that they can predict what's going to happen in the future. They can even predict what's going to happen hundreds to thousands of years' time, when apparently we're going to fry and die. So I think Queensland has got a very, very good case to say, look, you're costing us money with these false forecasts. Get your act together, get it better, or we defund you. And I think if you're in a private organisation and you make forecasts and get them wrong, you will be very soon on the streets. I cannot see why those rules cannot apply to the Bureau of Meteorology. Taxpayers want their $1 million worth a day. We don't want the Bureau of Meteorology to frighten us about a forthcoming cyclone that doesn't appear. We don't want them to frighten us about how we're going to fry and die in 1,000 years' time. Just get real and do the job.
1: You could imagine if you're hearing there's going to be a catastrophic deluge, well, you're going to cancel your plans, aren't you? You're not going to go out for a dive or go. Yeah. And that costs money, that costs jobs. Professor Ian Plimer, thank you so much for your time.
0: Good night.
1: Still to come, lefties losing it, plus the latest from the US, including the WNBA grappling with former NBA players nominating for its draft. Josh Hammer is next.
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News 24 will be back after this short break. 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

0: You're watching The Rita Panahi Show, and it's time for Lefties Losing It. Let's start with Kamala Harris, who had this shocking revelation about President Trump's intentions.
1: This president is trying to push this SAVE Act, which basically would require that for people to register to vote, you're going to have proof of who you are.
0: Wait, what? You have to prove who you are with an actual form of ID, like a birth certificate? How dare they? How are illegal immigrants and dead people meant to vote now? Now to Junior Kamala, Congresswoman Alexandria Ocasio-Cortez, who wants to be president. You know she wants to be president because she's laughing off some of her previous radical positions. Now she's just a moderate communist.
2: Abolish prisons, abolish police, which is also positions that have been taken by a lot of the progressive candidates who have won.
3: Mm-hmm.
2: How do you get around that?
3: Yeah. I mean, those are not local city councilman that has this saying woke one was crazy.
0: Yes. Woke 1.0. Great work there. The Democrats have a real problem with their radical wing, which is taking over the party. They are setting the agenda. And old-timers like Donna Brazile might want to downplay this phenomenon, but thankfully the always erudite Scott Jennings was there to give Donna Brazile a reality check on ABC. You don't often get this sort of honest analysis on ABC.
4: I can tell you, we're having the same kind of growing pains I saw on the Republican side, whether it was through the Tea Party in 2010, the activists who helped to bring about the MAGA movement.
5: And with all due respect to my friend Donna, there's nothing like, you can't draw any equivalence between the Tea Party movement and the socialists. For one, the Tea Party folks weren't trying to bring about the downfall of Western civilization and the United States of America. Abolish the police, abolish ICE, abolish borders, abolish the Senate, abolish the Constitution. There was nothing like this in the Republican Party. So it's an extreme political ideology. You talk about the big tent, the Democrat Jewish Attorney General of Michigan cannot even go to her party's nominating convention because she says, I won't be safe there because of the supporters of Abdul El Sayed. You can't draw any equivalence between what happened in the Republican Party with the resurgence of patriot conservatives versus these anti-American radicals.
0: Now to the WNBA, which needs to decide if it's a hard left political movement advocating for radical positions on race and gender, or a sporting league. They are so out of touch that the thoroughly unlikable Hillary Clinton is treated like some hero, while Sophie Cunningham is attacked by coaches, players, and sporting media for stating a biological fact that men and women are different and women's sport should be protected. We've had multiple coaches make absolute fools of themselves claiming they don't understand the physical advantage men have, including Sophie's own coach, Stephanie White, and players too have weighed in, including Golden State's Gabby Williams, who said she'd welcome trans women, aka men, into the league.
6: It's trans rights now is our new battle. That's what I think that I was saying, that like the battles have changed.
7: Oh, yes.
6: You know, like our intentions have been the same, but now the environment has changed. We see trans people's rights being, you know, stripped away from them. There's a lot of discourse around trans athletes and what they can compete in. I would welcome a trans athlete on my team or against my team anytime.
0: Really, Gabby? Really? You'd love that? You'd love them not just on your team? You'd be happy to play against a man? Well, be careful what you wish for, Gabby, because these beautiful, brave and stunning trans women want to play with you.
8: After careful consideration and reviewing the current eligibility guidelines, I am officially declaring myself a WNBA prospect. If simply declaring who you are is all that's required, then I meet every single requirement necessary to compete in the WNBA.
9: Oh, earlier this week, I made the announcement. I'm transgender. I'm a woman. I identify as sometimes identifying as a woman for purposes of basketball, professional basketball. So I'll be declaring for the WNBA draft in 2027 as well. I think I'd be unstoppable.
0: Yep, their former NBA first round picks, Enes Kanter-Freedom and Royce White, nominating for the WNBA draft. Brilliant work, gentlemen or gentle ladies. And if you question the authenticity of their transition, then you're a filthy bigot. I don't make the rules. Now back to Sophie Cunningham, who sparked this entire issue by stating a common sense position in a thoughtful and compassionate way. For that, she is being mercilessly attacked. Yes, the attacks against Sophie Cunningham are coming thick and fast, mainly off the court. But in the case of Dejanay Carrington, she brought the attack onto the court with this flagrant foul.
7: Right across the face, coming down, trying to prevent the layup, but that is just a hard hit. That's definitely going to be upgraded, I think, to a flagrant too, Ryan.
0: That was a clothesline, just dirty, dirty play. And not surprisingly, Dejanay was sent off for that. But like a true professional, she accepted the penalty because, as you saw, it was flagrant. She could have done serious damage, but no. Instead of accepting the penalty with grace, she decided to play the race card, posting white privilege. Yes, blaming white privilege in the WNBA, a league dominated naturally by black players. But race does seem to be an obsession with this league, given Caitlin Clark's experience. As for Dejanay Carrington, if one were to employ her tactics and be unkind and woke, one might point out she is a woman appropriating white blonde Barbie girl culture with her silky smooth blonde hair. But we are not woke on this program. The hair looks awesome on her. It's the attitude that's ugly. Joining me now is Newsweek Senior Editor-at-Large Josh Hammer. Josh, the WNBA has got itself into quite a pickle with this trans war. It didn't need to be like this. They could have just supported Sophie Cunningham when she said she loves everyone, but women's sport should be protected. It should be just for women.
10: Yeah, but Rita, I suppose on the other hand, I'm not sure that I've ever heard the acronym WNBA actually floated about the public discourse much they have over the past few weeks. WNBA is something of a nothing burger of a league historically. I mean, literally no one gave the smallest crap imaginable about the WNBA, if we're just being very candid here. And now all of a sudden we have this controversy. It's not really a controversy. You have a player who says, oh my God, if you're a biological man, you should not be able to play with the gals. And now there's the drama, there's the cattiness, there's the coach wearing the trans lives matter, trans girls matter, whatever the stupid shirt was that the coach wore last week. So it's this whole manufactured controversy. And I have to imagine somewhere, Rita, deep in the bowels of the WNBA corporate office, the commissioner or the vice president, someone high up the food chain, is actually probably quite happy about all this. Because again, people like you and I now are actually talking about this league where for the past 25, 30 years, it's been an absolute nothing burger. But with that bit of tongue-in-cheek sentiment aside, I think the more obvious point is the one that you correctly hit on, which is just say that if you're a dude, you can't play with the girls, and there's no controversy. Like, there's literally no controversy. And, you know, it's been that way in many other sports for a while now. So for instance, in tennis, you've got people like Martina Navratilova, Billie Jean King, the great feminist crusaders in women's tennis in the 1960s, 1970s. They have been all in trying to oppose biological males encroaching upon women's tennis. The IOC, to their credit, the IOC now has a biological-only policy that will be in place for the 2020 Olympics in Los Angeles. So it seems like WNBA is a little behind here, Rita, but hopefully, they will come to a conclusion, if for no other reason, to physically protect their players from assaults like this woman just saw here.
0: Now, Josh, the attacks from the media have been eye-opening for some. Those of us who pay attention know how toxic and out of touch the press is, particularly the sporting media, among the dumbest and wokest of all. And here's an example. After Sophie Cunningham was clotheslined, left with a bloodied mouth, this is the headline. Sophie Cunningham got a bitter taste of karma after drawing flagrant foul in Fever Sky. That piece was written by a woman, Kristen Wong. But after a backlash from normal sporting fans, Sports Illustrated decided to change that headline to Sophie Cunningham's enforcer role gets reversed. Great work, team. Josh, they're saying it out loud. They're basically saying if you stand up for women, you deserve to cop a clothesline tackle and be left with a bloodied mouth.
10: This is the state of sports media in the United States. I mean, this is why Clay Travis was able to start his publication, Outkick, and was able to sell it for a pretty penny to Fox and News Corp many years ago now. I mean, there's a huge niche. There's a huge void in the sports media landscape for a sane, rational perspective. Trust me, I know this because I actually am a big sports fan. And sometimes I look at SI, I look at ESPN, and I say, what are you guys doing? The average American who cares about sports, I think is Joe Sixpack, someone who is living paycheck to paycheck, goes to church on Sundays. You know, sports culture in America is not an inherently woke thing, but the elite sports media, there is a massive, massive chasm, a huge disconnect. By the way, I should add one other thing. Sports Illustrated actually has, somewhat infamously, this annual swimsuit issue where they have a lot of swimsuit models. And at some point over the past, I don't know, 15, 20, 25 years, they started taking female athletes and doing this. I say that because guess who was actually in the SI swimsuit issue back earlier this year? Oh, yeah, it was Sophie Cunningham. So on the one hand, Sports Illustrated has Sophie Cunningham with wearing very little clothing. They're glorifying her, making her look like a model. And then they're saying it's okay if she gets whacked across the face and clothesline and could be hospital for I mean, make up your mind. I mean, is she a model or is she going to go to the ER on the name of trans rights, whatever? I mean, so there's a bit of intellectual schizophrenia here as well, frankly.
0: Absolutely. Some of the arguments have been so intellectually vacuous, really. And WNBA Commissioner Kathy Engelbert hasn't helped matters. She sent a letter to all teams over the weekend addressing concerns over the inclusion of transgender athletes. This happened after two NBA players announced their intentions to declare for the WNBA draft. She wrote, "I know many of you have received questions in recent weeks regarding transgender athlete participation in women's basketball, and I expect this topic will continue to receive significant attention. We recognise that this is a complex and nuanced topic, and we will continue to have important conversations with all of you and the Players Association in the weeks and months ahead." Is it really a complex and nuanced issue, Josh? I would have thought this is a black and white issue. I can't think of too many other topics that are so black and white.
10: Well, really, more so than a black or white issue, it's an XX or an XY issue. I mean, literally, yeah. if you have XX chromosomes, you play with the gals. If you have XY chromosomes, you play with the boys. It really should not be that difficult, Rita. It's utterly astounding. Now, I should note that at the U.S. Supreme Court, we had a very favorable ruling on the issue of transgender athletes that happened a couple months ago. But that ruling did not go far enough. It merely held that if you are a sane state like Idaho, West Virginia in that case, then you can protect biological female sports. Now, the logical successor to that case, which the left sees and they're already freaking out about it, is that the court probably at some point will have to answer the question as to whether or not it is actually prohibited, whether it's actually illegal for biological males to compete against biological females on the basis of Title IX or the 14th Amendment's Equal Protection Clause. So the left is actually already gearing up for that fight. And personally, I relish that fight. I hope that fight comes. It actually would render a whole lot of this, a lot of this very dumb controversy moot. But for the time being, I guess Ms. Engelbert, the commissioner of WNBA, finds herself something between a rock and a hard place because she's either going to alienate her rabid far left base or she's going to protect her players. She can't really have it both ways, I suppose.
0: Now let's go to Michigan. Democratic Senate candidate Abdul El-Sayed is causing waves with some of his radical views and associations. We've now got Jill Biden's former press secretary, Michael LaRosa, coming out to declare he won't support Abdul El-Sayed due to his refusal to distance himself from the likes of communist streamer Hassan Piker, who has said America deserved 9/11 and that capitalists should be murdered in the streets, amongst other things. Josh, the success of El-Sayed, it's shocked not just Republicans, but many Democrats too.
10: So he was outspent by a nearly 10-1 margin. I think that's one of the most interesting data points of this whole election is that Haley Stevens was massively, massively outspending Abdul El-Sayed on the air. Now, admittedly, the final polling was actually a lot closer than we thought it would be. So the polling in the actual aggregate had El-Sayed up by about 10 points going into election day. He ended up winning by about a point, give or take. So it was a lot closer than it could have been based on the polling, which does indicate that maybe at the very last minute, some voters just were not on board for a socialist who was campaigning on the last day on the campaign trail with a guy, Hassan Piker, who says that America deserved 9/11 and that he would vote for Hamas 1,000 times out of 1,000 over Israel. On the other hand, it's pretty astonishing that this guy actually is the major party nominee for office. And in fact, I was reading an article of Fox News just this past week, Rita. The Abdul-Sayed campaign actually benefited for, I believe it was over $110,000, give or take, in money that came in from people connected to some degree with the Muslim Brotherhood. So his father-in-law is actually one of the founders of an organization called ISNA, the Islamic Society of North America, in North America. A federal judge has ruled that ISNA has clear ties to Hamas. He's taken a lot of money from people connected to CARE, the Council of American Islamic Relations, which was an unindicted co-conspirator in the Holy Land Foundation terror financing trial, the largest terror financing bust in the history of the United States. So he has all sorts of radical ties. In addition to his campaigning with Hassan Piker, he's very glib, he's very well-spoken, he's very polished, very well-educated. He's actually quite dangerous because he's actually Zohr Mamdani, but unlike Mamdani, he's actually eligible, yes, God forbid, for the presidency. So it's potentially quite dangerous, but for now, Rita, God willing, he'll be stopped in November.
0: There is a lot of Mamdani about him. There really is. That just permanent smile. He's got some of that charm and charisma. And underneath it, you don't have to dig too far, there are some very ugly ideas. Now, AOC has declared some of her ugly ideas of the past, the crazy positions she and other socialists advocated for, no longer should be taken seriously. She said that was just woke 1.0. It was just some crazy times. It was just like 2 years ago. It wasn't that long ago. And she's also shared, Josh, with the world, her egg freezing journey. And that all points to a serious presidential run, if you ask me. Could we see AOC as a Democrat presidential candidate?
10: So, look, if the answer is could, then yes, emphatically yes. I think there's a real chance that she does. I am personally predicting, Rita, for what it's worth, that she will simply challenge Chuck Schumer for the Senate seat. But a lot of folks in my orbit think that AOC is going to skip Senate and just go straight for the presidency. Look, this whole egg freezing thing, and look, she can do whatever she wants to do, obviously, with her life. That's her decision. It's not really me to say. But the fact that it's being so publicized is a little odd, frankly. And I guess I interpret that as something of a feminist statement, basically saying, look, hey, I'm AOC. I was elected to Congress when I was basically 29 or 30 years old. I did a career, and then maybe I'll get married. Then maybe I'll have kids. It's like an afterthought. So I take it as kind of a hard feminist sort of girl power sort of stunt. But yeah, maybe it means she's gonna run for president. Maybe it means she's running for Senate. She's definitely not content to stay in the House. I will say that this is a woman whose ambitions, whose ego, whose vision for what it means to be on the left in America is far, far bigger than simply the junior legislative chamber. So whether it's the Senate or the presidency, the country should brace itself for more AOC on a bigger stage. And unfortunately, that is bad news for these United States, I would say.
0: I do want to ask you a little bit more about this IVF journey, or to be more precise, the egg freezing that she's been sharing with the world, because it has caused great debate. I think it's healthy to talk about this because women need to understand their own biology and the fact that they do have a relatively narrow window to have children. We're not men. And some of the criticism I've seen of AOC is, why is she doing this given she does have a long-term partner? She's been engaged for a number of years. She is 36. Why medicalize a process if you don't have to? It's one thing if you are that age and you don't have a partner and you're worried about never having children and you go down that road, but she seems to have everything in place. What do you think about that debate?
10: Well, it's fascinating debate because you're right. She does have a long-term partner and she's 36, 37, around that age. And why has she not gotten married yet at this point? I mean, if they've been dating for some years, what exactly is a hold? But this is actually one of the problems of contemporary dating culture, I think, here in America, Reed, is that people just date, they shack around. They're ready to do anything other than to take that formal final step to actually fully take the commitment to the next level. And I think AOC, as a peak millennial, she's right around the same age as me, she's very emblematic, I think, of that generational mentality. And unfortunately, it's a bad mentality. Again, I don't begrudge her whatever she wants to do with her eggs. That's not my business at all, frankly. But I do think the fact that she is publicizing this so much while she's in a long-term relationship is a little odd. It seems to be a hard feminist message, whereas the simpler explanation is just, girl, just get married. You've been dating for years now, just get married.
0: Well, there's that option, or you could just go down this road without taking the world on every step of the journey, because she even showed getting her injections in getting prepared to have that egg collection done. So she is giving everyone who's interested a front row seat to this process. I don't know, maybe it'll be educational for women. Josh Hammer, thank you so much for your time.
10: Thank you, really appreciate it.
0: Still to come, more strife at The View, with staff reluctant to welcome back a token Conservative panellist. Kinsey Schofield has all the latest entertainment and royal news.
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Welcome back. Now, while fans expressed concerns for Ariana Grande's health, her brother Frankie is out there in Chicago putting on quite a show. I'll say one thing for the boy, he can lip sync as well as his sister.

0: Joining me now is host of the Kinsey Schofield Unfiltered podcast. Kinsey, what is happening there and what is happening with Ariana?
1: Well, I don't know what's happening there. I really, like, I'm at a loss for words when it comes to God love Frankie. You know, he's never encountered a spotlight he didn't immediately sprint towards. That's really the beginning and the end of my Frankie commentary. But I can tell you that Ariana, as you know, recently announced that she's planning to take a substantial break from public facing work and appearances. And her team actually emphasized to CNN that this is a deliberate decision about setting boundaries. And I'm not surprised she wants a break. She's been, you know, explicit recently over how uncomfortable she is with strangers analyzing her body. She talked about the dangerous level of comfort people have developed in commenting on someone's weight. And she complained that when people said she looked healthier, she said, behind the scenes, you didn't know that I had an issue with prescription drugs and I was drinking. And so she's got some stuff to work out and I'm going to give her that space to do so.
0: Well, that's all well and good, but there's no denying that her weight has plummeted. She's always been pretty tiny, and now she's at a level where it looks unhealthy. There's no other way to put it. And the vision that's caused the concern hasn't been vision that's been obtained by paparazzi. It's from her music video, something that she produced and approved and shared with the world. And it's that vision that's caused the greatest concern, Kinsey. So I think it's a little bit rich to be talking about invasion of privacy when you've shared footage that you should have known was going to raise eyebrows, because she looks skeletal. She looks so gaunt and malnourished.
1: Well, it does sound like not only her team, but her family is supporting her in taking a break from her work. You know, Ryan Murphy recently said he has an acting role waiting for her when she's feeling better and when she's ready to take it on. So she's getting support across the board from people in the industry, her family members. And thankfully, you know, these celebrities are typically surrounded by yes people. So it's nice that her team, it sounds like, are going to support her break.
0: Now, actress Anna Faris's latest red card appearance has sparked health concerns as well. Have a look at the footage here. Kinsey, we seem to have a number of stars shrinking before our eyes. It's become a thing. And I understand some people are naturally thin and they can be very healthy, being very skinny. But it's the people we've had in the public spotlight for many years who've seemed to have really got to a weight that is perhaps unhealthy. And that's just another example.
1: Yeah, Anna Faris has spoken about this too, and just the insecurities she's had throughout her career. She called her memoir Unqualified. Her podcast is called Anna Faris is Unqualified. And she's talked openly about feeling inadequate and being a chronic people pleaser, worrying about how other people perceive her. And she talked about her body insecurities in her 30s, almost feeling bullied into breast implants and the pressure Hollywood puts on women to stay so thin and youthful. I mean, these people are telling us what's going on. We just have to pay attention, but they're telling us what's going on in some of their admissions, whether it be through their biographies or just a hint during a media junket here or there.
0: Now, Page Six reports that staff working for The View want former co-host Meghan McCain to stay away from the show's 30th anniversary. Multiple sources said they would be shocked if she even got an invite, given the way she treated people allegedly. One source claimed she once hurled an F-bomb at the executive producer in front of their studio audience. Another said she's the most horrible, biggest pain in the butt. Kinsey, this is a show that has a number of uniquely unpleasant people. Surely they can cope with little Meghan McCain. Is it that her politics isn't left enough? Because she was the token conservative, even though I think a lot of Republicans see her as a rhino.
1: Yeah, Yeah, The View has built an entire television franchise around people fighting with each other. You can understand my amusement when suddenly they're clutching their pearls. Meghan McCain was essentially hired to work in a four-on-one political argument every single morning. To your point, it's called The View, but there tends to be considerably more enthusiasm for one particular view, the liberal one. Politically, I don't think anyone should pretend that being the conservative at that table has historically been the easiest seat in television.
0: No, it's just mass bullying. You've got four against one, and you've got the audience, which is also hard left. So you've got basically someone who's just nominating to be beaten up, punching to be bag. the token punching bag for the amusement of the lefty audience. And really, I don't know, you'd have to... I don't know, maybe you'd be desperate for the check, or just you enjoy being mistreated daily. Talking about being mistreated, Howard Stern staffers have revealed the strange rules they had to follow while working under the famed radio host. Kinsey, an insider, told The Sun that the workplace felt cultish and staff members were told not to speak to Howard at company parties. I mean, who does he think he is? There was a time when he was a big deal, but I've got to say, his latest output is almost always lame. Every time I see a little clip, I wonder how this guy has any sort of a following.
1: Right, like the gentle cuddling of Biden when Biden was on his show. Mm. You're like, didn't he call himself Fart King? And this is who's talking to Joe Biden? But he spent decades building this myth around himself. I'm not completely shocked that eventually the workplace started operating as though the king couldn't be approached. But being told you can't speak to your boss at the company Christmas party is bizarre. At that point, you're like wondering why you even bothered going. Send me the bonus and I'll stay at home.
0: Now, Brooklyn Beckham is getting roasted for his latest cooking video posted to TikTok. Let's have a little look.
2: Of course, we get some pasta water.
0: Kinsey, he used the ocean water to boil his pasta or his noodles. I've got to say, I'm on board with that. It saves you from adding salt. What is he doing with his life?
1: I mean, I think that that's my Roman Empire. What is Brooklyn Beckham doing with his life? Some of my favorite comments online under this post is pasta water with a hint of burnt boat fuel, please, sir. As an Italian, I'm pretty sure that seawater is the best way to spend the next day on the toilet. Is there no beginning to his talents? And is this rage bait?
0: I think everything he does has a little bit of rage bait, whether it's intentional or not. Kinsey Schofield, it's always a pleasure. Thank you so much for your insights tonight. And that's all the time we have. Next up, it's a late edition. Good night.
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News 24. We'll be back after this short break. News 24. We'll be back after this short break.

0: Parliament returns from its winter break this Tuesday as the government's plan for immigration is under the spotlight.
1: So immigration too high and housing supply too low on Labor's own numbers.
0: No relief in sight for Australians as the Reserve Bank is expected to keep interest rates on hold this Tuesday. Artificial intelligence is under scrutiny as South Australia announces it will hold a royal commission. And in Fox Sports News tonight, the AFL tells all 18 Cubs to come clean on concussion as Jake Kolodziejczyk's career at the Cats hangs in the balance.
2: A sunny afternoon across Brisbane and Sydney, but ongoing wet weather and the chance for additional snowfall moving across the south. We'll tell you what to expect coming up.
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0: Hello and thank you for your company this evening. I'm Hortensia Bure. Well, the Albanese government is being accused of pursuing a secret plan to bring in 1 million immigrants. As Parliament resumes, pressure is mounting on Labor as it seeks to reset its migration levers.
4: Angus Taylor is reaching for the nail gun and hoping to create an impact over migration.
1: Immigration too high and housing supply too low on Labor's own numbers. This is an absolute utter failure.
4: Pauline Hanson is also firing up, pointing to the gap between Labor's past projections and the outcomes. The One Nation leader has taken to X, saying Tony Burke isn't cutting migration. He is doubling down on bringing in another million people over the next 4 years. Labor is lying again.
5: We've brought migration down 45%, but also we're acknowledging the importance of migration to our economy and to our culture. And I think that's the right thing to do.
4: Labor is aiming to lower net overseas migration to 225,000 by next financial year. The Coalition wants it below 200,000. And One Nation is proposing a much more dramatic cut, capping permanent and temporary visas at 130,000 a year.
6: You meet them when you're trying to drive a car to work. That's why you can't get anywhere. You meet them when you're trying to buy a house. You meet them when you're waiting in accident emergency for what? Hours.
4: The Home Affairs Minister was expected to unveil Labor's migration policy reset last week. News 24 understands negotiations are progressing and there is a willingness within government to take the time needed to get the policy right. At this stage, it seems unlikely an announcement will be made this week.
1: The fact that Labor is now realising that they've failed on both immigration and housing means they're revising their policies. We hear, well, let's see what they do.
4: Ruben Spargo, News 24, Canberra.
0: Well, there may be no relief in sight as the Reserve Bank is expected to keep interest rates on hold this Tuesday. The announcement coincides with the return of Parliament as latest polls show Australians are looking for new faces in politics.
7: But Queensland's Eka, One Nation, looks to Generation Next, offering the chance to make the monoculture multicoloured. The colouring books featuring scenes from One Nation's cartoon series, including this depiction of now One Nation economic spokesman, Barnaby Joyce.
8: Barnaby Joyce.
9: Yep, hear myth.
7: The books, popular and importantly free, as households around Australia wait for the Reserve Bank's interest rate decision.
10: People need cost of living relief and it should come from the RBA and it should come from the government.
7: The tax cuts all workers received last month under threat from rising fuel and food prices, but new data today shows a jump in the number of medical practices bulk billing.
11: Australians feel like they can go to the doctor when they need to rather than when they can afford a gap fee.
12: That cost of living crunch is reflected in the latest polls, with more than half of respondents looking for someone other than the major parties.
13: So many people go, I am so over the major parties, you know, but I'm frightened by what's going on with One Nation. I see it as divisive, but where do I go?
7: New news poll figures showing Labor and One Nation neck and neck on 29% primary vote, the Coalition at 18, the Greens up to 14. Anthony Albanese remains the preferred Prime Minister, cutting a solo figure before welcoming Labor's caucus back to Canberra after the long winter break.
14: I hope you all took the advice and did have a few days off during the break, but now it's back to work.
0: A leading economist says the time is right for a rate rise this Tuesday, if anything, for the federal government to be able to blame the RBA for it. Most expect the cash rate to remain on hold at 4.35%. But speaking to News 24, Warren Hogan says if the RBA raises the rate to tame inflation, the Labor government might just like it.
8: I actually see this week as a once-in-a-decade opportunity for the RBA to hike rates, and the government will, behind the scenes, probably not be too unhappy because they can start saying, oh, it's the RBA's fault, whether it's the housing problems or economic issues more generally. I think the RBA, the government, might like a rate hike to take some pressure off themselves.
0: And News 24 will have coverage of the RBA rate decision when it's announced this Tuesday at 2:30pm Eastern Standard Time. Well, gambling incentives are also in the Parliament's agenda. Inducements are set to be limited or banned to protect vulnerable people from themselves. News 24 understands the government has agreed to strengthen new laws in time for Parliament's return.
9: Bonus bets, free flights, exclusive events, all used to keep punters punting, and the Parliament has had enough.
15: Problem gambling, addiction gambling can ruin many lives, and the vulnerable Australians should be protected.
9: The Coalition, Greens and Crossbench are demanding the government beef up its gambling reforms to crack down on betting inducements.
16: I think it's not about a nanny state. I think it's about responsible legislation and responsible governing that we put some guardrails around this.
9: Laws currently before the Parliament would limit betting ads on TV, radio and at sporting events while making online ads opt out for users over 18. But calls to go further are growing louder after a Senate inquiry heard claims that staff from betting agencies sourced drugs and sex workers to entice problem gamblers. Allegations Sportsbet and Tabcorp deny.
17: We want to make sure that predatory inducements are not there.
11: But ultimately, we need the cooperation of the opposition to do that.
9: News 24 understands the two sides are closing in on a deal that would ban most inducements while still allowing the promotion of things like bonus bets or special odds. Any proposal, though, would require a tick-off from the Coalition party room, where some MPs remain hesitant about attempts to protect people from themselves.
18: Ultimately, this is everyone's right to go and gamble, and you can't legislate for the lowest common denominator all the time.
9: Parliament returns on Tuesday. The government wants it law within the fortnight. Cameron Redden, News 24.
0: And the Prime Minister told caucus that he expects amendments around inducements to pass with bipartisan support.
14: Making sure that we get the balance right between people who want to go along and have a pun on a Saturday at the races, but also that problem gambling is actually dealt with. This will be the strongest anti-gambling legislation that Australia has ever seen, building on the previous ones, which were also by our government making those changes through. And I'm confident that later in the week we'll have the legislation in the House of Representatives with some really practical amendments.
0: The Federal Transport Minister is calling for better staff management and rostering at Sydney Airport. Catherine King says delays caused by Sunday's near-miss collision are unacceptable.
19: A near-miss incident at Sydney Airport on Sunday, resulting in dozens of delayed flights. The pilot of Jetstar flight JQ402, bound for the Gold Coast, was forced to slam on the brakes to avoid a collision with the Qatar Airways aircraft being towed across the tarmac. One Jetstar crew member was injured, and an air traffic controller and a tug operator were also temporarily stood down, required to undergo mandatory drug and alcohol testing.
20: I understand the air traffic controller, that was for a period of 30 minutes, but obviously that then took one person out of the tower for 30 minutes and then that has a flow-on effect as well. What they need to do, when there's a circumstance where they are down staff or there are concentration of flights, what they do is they slow down the interaction between planes for a safety point of view.
19: The minister says the absence of just one staff member can have significant flow-on effects. The issue was discussed during a meeting between Minister King and the CEO of Air Services Australia on Monday.
20: We've had a very constructive discussion about measures they are putting in place to ensure that there is better rostering at Sydney Airport, and they're dealing with some of the unplanned leave that they've had over the weekend. I'm confident on speaking to Air Services Australia that they are doing everything they can to get on top of this.
19: The incident contributed to further delays at Sydney Airport, with one less air traffic controller on site. The Australian Transport Safety Bureau is now examining what went wrong.
2: We need to understand, what were the instructions given by air traffic control? Were they broadcast? Were they received? Who received them? What checks were made to make sure that those who had to take action understood it? Now, these are complex systems, and they never go down to one individual potentially making an error. It's the system that needs to be stronger.
19: But airline reps say disruptions at Sydney Airport have been ongoing since last Thursday, warning of significant flow-on effects across the network.
21: And when you see 150 flights delayed last week for more, you know, up to 2 hours, and the flow-on impact right across the eastern seaboard affecting travellers, not just getting to hospital appointments, holidays and the like, but the productivity, the lag on productivity is significant.
19: A spokesperson for Minister King says 95 air traffic controllers are currently undergoing training, a process that takes about 18 months, in the hopes it will help ease staffing shortages. Crystal Wu, News 24 Sydney.
0: In a national first, South Australia will hold a Royal Commission into artificial intelligence and the policy development around it. Our Adelaide reporter, Monique van der Heyden, has the details.
22: Calling it the greatest challenge of our age, Premier Peter Malnaskas has announced the Royal Commission into artificial intelligence. The Premier unveiling the commission just days after returning from the United States, where he met with world leaders in the AI space. Three commissioners will now be tasked with leading the inquiry starting in October, with a focus on maximising benefits while minimising risk.
23: We are at a really important fork in the road where we can choose to allow this industry to come to our country and evolve in a way that is unregulated and unchecked, and we will be subject to the determinations it makes rather than the other way around. Or we can choose to set the agenda.
22: The Premier's expectation is for big-name AI companies such as OpenAI to participate in the inquiry, which is expected to cost around $3 million. How AI is impacting the arts, the workforce and schools will be the top priority.
23: We need to ask ourselves very quickly just how we want young people using AI through their learning, whether that be in school or higher education. Clearly, we cannot afford a situation where a child comes out of school not knowing how to use AI. That would render them potentially redundant in a new modern labour market. But simultaneously, we can't have children leaving school not knowing how to do calculations for themselves without AI. And getting the balance right about how AI is used in schools and how it isn't allowed to be used in schools, I think will be one of the greatest challenges of our age.
22: South Australia is already leading the country in many ways when it comes to AI, introducing an Office of Artificial Intelligence last year, which has since been developing a Data Centre and AI Infrastructure Act to streamline planning pathways for industry.
23: The use of artificial intelligence is an exciting opportunity to advance the cause of humanity. But it is also true that unchecked artificial intelligence does represent a material risk to the way our society operates and a risk to the future of work if not thought through carefully.
22: The results of the Royal Commission are expected no later than July 2027.
0: Well, please stay with us. Coming up after this short break on Late...
22: ...are expected no later than July 2027.
0: Well, please stay with us. Coming up after this short break on Late Edition, Hope

0: Hopes of a breakthrough in Gaza have suffered a major setback as Israel rejects Donald Trump's latest peace deal proposal. Prime Minister Benjamin Netanyahu is demanding Hamas disarm before any Israeli withdrawal takes place.
1: The plan promised a pathway out of Gaza. Instead, Israel is knocking it back. Benjamin Netanyahu is making his position unmistakable. Israel will not withdraw its forces until Hamas gives up its weapons.
2: Israel rejects the 15-point plan. I heard that there were those who said you didn't say it, but we did say it. And here, I'm saying it again.
1: That puts the Israeli Prime Minister at odds with the sequence mapped out in the US-backed proposal. Under the plan, Hamas would first surrender its weapons. Israeli forces would then pull back, and international troops would move in to help secure Gaza. A governing body would eventually take over. But Benjamin Netanyahu wants the weapons gone first.
2: The IDF will not carry out any withdrawal until the dismantling of Hamas and its weapons. And when I say dismantling Hamas and its weapons, that means heavy weaponry, less heavy weaponry, and smaller arms.
1: That leaves the US and Israel negotiating over what comes next. And Israel's leader says he will not accept every element on the table.
2: We're now speaking with the Americans about this subject. They have ideas. Some of them are acceptable to us, and some are unacceptable to us.
1: Iran says a deal with Oman is in its final stages, but is demanding further concessions from Washington before reopening the Strait of Hormuz. And while the diplomacy grinds on, violence is flaring across the region. Yemen's Iran-aligned Houthis have resumed attacking the port of Mocha with missiles and drones. For Palestinians in Gaza, the latest development has delivered a very different message from the one they hoped to hear.
3: We wished for the war to end and live.

0: peace. As they say, Netanyahu agrees with peace and all these stuff. All this is a lie.
1: We were shocked by Netanyahu's rejection of Trump's plan on which we built hope to end the war, killing, destruction, siege on us.
2: Hamas says it will stick with the roadmap agreed with mediators in Cairo and wants Washington to pressure Netanyahu to follow it. But instead of closing the gap, the latest proposal has exposed it. Lauren Forbes, News 24.
3: The Japanese government has formally addressed the controversy over Anthony Albanese's remarks about Sunae Takaichi's diplomatic gift. The Prime Minister made the comments during his infamous appearance on the Bush Deep podcast in July.
4: The Japanese Prime Minister brought a melon.
5: Did she smuggle it?
4: I don't know.
5: I'm expecting.
4: Got a couple of melons.
5: She brought two,
4: as you do.
3: According to the Australian newspaper, the Japanese government noted sensationalism in the Australian media, also stating there was no ill intention and no action would be taken. It also assured the melons were legally brought into Australia, contrary to the smuggling suggestion made in the podcast. Well, in a bizarre twist, New South Wales police have confirmed remains found in a suitcase on the side of a road near Goulburn are not human remains. Police say it was in fact a doll that was wearing clothing and had markings that resembled bruises and grazes. Lauren Forbes has the details on this story.
6: What was once reported by police as human remains has turned out to be remarkably human-like. A sex doll completed with hair, and it's left police with a very strange case on their hands. Two men spotted a suitcase yesterday on Walgan Road at O'Allen, about 60 kilometres south of Goulburn. They called 000, believing they had found the decomposed body of a woman. Homicide detectives were called in, setting up a crime scene. The suspected remains were carefully left undisturbed until forensic officers could examine them.
7: We can confirm that the remains found at O'Allen Ford Road, O'Allen yesterday, are now identified as not being human. So some good news here that we don't have a suspicious death of a human on our hands. We are still undertaking more forensic work to identify what they are, but we can identify that they're not human.
6: But it's a far cry from the murder investigation officers thought they were once dealing with.
3: Questions are being raised over security at Australia's premier tactical fighter jet base. According to the Daily Telegraph, multiple unmanned drones breached restricted airspace over the Royal Australian Air Force Williamtown base near Newcastle between July 11 and July 13. The ADF is unaware of who was operating the drones or why they were there, but say they weren't intercepted using anti-drone weaponry. The incident is now under investigation. The opposition has criticised the communication from the government.
8: For several weeks, there has been no communication, no one being told who operates those drones, where they came from, how many there was. There was a thought, but no one firmed up any communication to those that work at RAF Base Williamtown. And the Australian people weren't told about this national security threat.
3: Mortgage applications have plummeted since the federal government's tax changes, and the majority of states are struggling to clear more than 50% of properties at auctions. Julia Bradley has the report.
9: Westpac's quarterly update paints a picture of a depressed property market after it was revealed average monthly mortgage applications have fallen by 20%. Between mid-May and the end of July, the number of applications dropped from 29,000 to about 26,000. National Australia Bank also recently reported a 15% drop in demand for new loans.
10: What's really driving the decline in applications is a clear slowdown in the supply side, or the amount of listings there are on the market and the turnover that we're seeing in terms of actual transactions of properties.
9: This as auction clearance rates remain poor across the country. According to REA Group, Victoria had the highest percentage of homes sold last week, with 57% of stock cleared, 47% of homes were sold in the ACT, 42% in New South Wales, and Queensland performed the worst at 26%. Comparing that to the week prior, Victoria and the ACT are performing better. New South Wales improved only marginally, and Queensland and South Australia are doing worse. Feeding into this will be the Reserve Bank's decision on interest rates.
11: Interest rates are too high for hardworking Australians, and we see people with a mortgage paying over $30,000 more than they were before Labor came to power.
9: After three rises already this year, economists are widely tipping the 4.35% cash rate will remain on hold.
3: 3.5 million Australians have already completed their census forms ahead of census night this Tuesday. Households filling out this year's census will notice two new questions, one about gender identity and the second about sexual orientation. Completing the census is compulsory for everyone in Australia.
12: It happens once every 5 years, and every household across Australia is required to take part.
13: And we need to hear from everyone to help plan for Australia's future. People from every walk of life. People who take the bus. People who need healthcare.
12: Millions of Australians have already completed this year's census. Those who haven't have until Tuesday. For the first time, the census includes questions about gender identity and sexual orientation. People will be asked about their sex recorded at birth and the gender in which they identify.
14: And the thing is that we don't have a clear picture of how many LGBTQ plus people there are in Australia. Better data just means better government decisions. It's as simple as needing to identify gaps and work out where services need to be delivered to make the best use of public funds.
12: The question about sexual orientation will allow respondents to tick whether they are straight, gay or lesbian, bisexual, or provide a response in their own words. Heather identifies as a lesbian and has a child with her partner.
14: For example, last time I had to randomly allocate my child a father on the ancestry question. Now it will have the option of parent one or parent two, in addition to mother and father.
12: Participation is compulsory for everyone in Australia on census night, including international visitors, migrants, and people on temporary visas. Anyone staying in hotels, motels, or campgrounds will also need to complete a form, which accommodation providers are responsible for supplying. Crystal Wu, News 24.
3: The first Australian soldier to be charged with a war crime has appeared in court for his pre-trial hearing. Oliver Schultz's case will be watched closely as a precursor to what of fellow accused war criminal Ben Robert Smith had. Carolyn Marcus has the report.
15: For now, I can't tell you what the Crown case is against Oliver Schultz for legal reasons. And outside court, Mr. Schultz would not comment. Mr. Schultz, how are you feeling as this gets closer to trial? How do you plan to defend this charge? Do you have anything to say about the Ben Robert Smith case? Mr. Schultz was charged in 2023 with war crime murder. He was accused of shooting Afghan villager Dard Mohammed in the head three times back in 2012. He pleaded not guilty last year. The case set to go to trial in February next year. This case is being watched very closely by those following the Ben Robert Smith matter. The second former Australian soldier to be charged with a war crime after his arrest in April. It was revealed earlier this year former Attorney General Mark Dreyfus had lowered the threshold for charging someone with a war crime while the prosecution against Oliver Schultz was on foot. This pretrial hearing continues.
3: Veteran broadcaster Ray Hadley is expected to give evidence in the Alan Jones criminal trial. The former talkback radio host is set to give evidence in the case in which Alan Jones has pleaded not guilty to 22 charges involving sexual conduct with young men. Mr. Jones and Mr. Hadley are former colleagues, having worked together at Sydney's 2GB radio station.
16: It's not this week. In fact, when I heard it was this week, I started to get a bit worried because I hadn't had any provisions to go this week, but I will be required to give evidence probably in 2 or 3 weeks.
3: Please stay with us. Coming up after this short break on Late Edition, a woman faces court after threatening to murder New South Wales Premier Chris Minns.
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0: News 24 will be back after this short break.
1: A Sydney woman has been spared a criminal conviction after threatening to torture and murder New South Wales Premier Chris Minns. The 28-year-old spoke freely outside court despite warnings from a judge.
2: Arriving at court facing a serious charge, but it was the cameras she seemed more interested in.
3: Miss Corby, do you think this is a joke?
4: I think Minns is a joke.
2: Sienna Rose Camprari-Corby charged over threats she made to Premier Chris Minns last year over his stance on a pro-Palestine march across Sydney Harbour Bridge. Corby posting a story 2 days after the march, tagging Chris Minns, writing, "You f***ing dog f***," then sending him a direct message, "If I ever see you in real life, it's on site." Later that night, "Check your DMs, bro. If I see you on site, you're getting gutter stomps." She went on, "Good thing your office is public. You cannot escape me." The next day, another message sent, "I will torture you till death."
3: Would you like to apologise to him and his family?
4: "Sorry, your mum raised a and the state has to suffer your stupidity and bad leadership."
2: Corby pleaded guilty to using a carriage service to menace, harass or offend, which carries a maximum penalty of 5 years in prison. The judge today asking Corby to stand before telling her, "The words used were terrible and wrong. You do have complex PTSD. It needs treatment and you are going to have to stay engaged so you are not at risk of this happening again. If you don't, Community Corrections will let us know."
5: The 28-year-old was handed what is effectively a 2-year good behaviour order with no criminal conviction recorded. That is, however, on the condition she undergoes supervised psychological treatment.
3: Are you not taking this court outcome seriously? The judge did give you a stern warning.
4: I don't think he takes genocide seriously, so personally I don't care.
1: Carl Sanderlands and his golden microphone have returned, but not in the way the former radio kingpin wanted. The launch of his new subscription show was marred by technical issues as he took aim at his former bosses.
6: I don't mean to be rude, but you're the last person I'm ever going to take fashion advice
7: from. Okay, fair enough.
8: He's back.
6: This isn't some potty mouth, all boys club filth nest.
8: King Kyle returning to air with his own show, own team and his own rules.
6: No commercials at all on this program.
8: Kyle Sanderlands Live, the new 4-hour program, Monday to Friday, available on a subscription basis for $99 a year. But it wasn't a smooth start.
9: The Corbyn microphone is on.
8: Dead air, echoing microphones and tech issues plagued parts of the show, but were being solved as the guests rolled in.
6: Premier Chris Minns is here. Everyone take a seat, get the mics on. Get people in here putting mics on. 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
8: He gave Pauline Hanson a call.
6: When you spend time more than 10 seconds with Pauline is how much common sense, how much she cares about the Australian culture, the Australian community.
11: I took on being a Member of Parliament for the people here, not the people overseas in some other countries.
8: Before addressing why he thinks he lost his last gig.
6: That radio network over the show, not because of Jackie's and mine argument, that's not true, because they couldn't afford to pay us.
8: Well, chances are among those that tuned in today were his old bosses at KISS and ARN. A number of staff followed Kyle out the door, and time will tell how many listeners have gone with him too.
6: Most of the team have come from the other place, which is pretty flattering. For a bully to bring all the people with him, I've done pretty well.
8: Day one done, and they're nearing 100,000 subscribers.
6: But a few little adjustments for tomorrow, but yeah, so far so good. We're pretty happy.
1: Leading anti-corruption barrister Geoffrey Watson admits Victoria's $15 billion corruption price tag is a conservative estimate and the real cost could be higher. In an exclusive interview, the rotting from the top report author tells News 24 former Premiers Dan Andrews and Jacinta Allen should face a Big Build Corruption Royal Commission.
12: He's one of the country's most respected corruption investigators.
7: and is rotting from the top. Report shows alleged dodgy behaviour by the CFMEU has cost Victorian taxpayers at least $15 billion. Geoffrey Watson concedes that that estimate is
12: really rough and ready
7: after being denied access to government insiders. The leading anti-corruption barrister admits to News 24 the true cost is higher.
12: One after another, they were telling me it was 30%. The actual cost to the community is just not in dollars and cents.
7: Mr. Watson has also taken aim at the former Premier's claim the state's corruption watchdog has the powers to properly investigate.
13: Linda Allen said she referred the CFMEU and these concerns to IBAC. IBAC said it was outside their jurisdiction. For months back and forth, she had this game with the media. Is it plausible that she didn't know she was referring it to a body that couldn't investigate?
12: Well, I didn't find it very plausible because Ms. Allen had voted in favour of the amendments to the ICAC legislation, which took away the power to investigate instances like this. So unless she'd forgotten what she'd done in Parliament.
7: During an appearance at a Queensland inquiry into alleged union corruption, it was uncovered that the Victorian government had not officially contacted him to discuss his report. Despite claims from Jacinta Allen, his $15 billion figure was incorrect.
12: I was really actually a little bit surprised at that. It's almost like they didn't want to know.
7: He revealed to News 24 that at least one Labor MP had independently contacted him.
12: He had been personally troubled by the number of his constituents asking him questions about it. So he rang me off his own bat. Wasn't a government-issued directive or anything, just to talk about it. We spoke for 30, 45 minutes.
7: Ultimately, Miss Allen's refusal to call a Royal Commission saw her rolled as leader. Mr. Watson says she should appear in front of the probe.
12: Ms. Allen was the relevant minister for a lengthy part of the time. I would have thought that in his role as Premier, it seems very likely to me that Mr. Andrews would have to turn up as well.
7: Premier Ben Carroll has called a Royal Commission into Victoria's construction industry ahead of the November election.
12: We don't know how many hospitals were delayed or schools deferred because the cost of the big build, these roads and rail surfaces, blah, blah, blah, were inflating.
7: Jack Nyhoff, News 24, Melbourne.
1: President Donald Trump has revealed the US is pivoting to a more low-key approach in the war with Iran. He claims he'll be shifting away from military strikes and focusing on applying economic pressure as Iran holds firm on the Strait of Hormuz. Doug Lusader has more.
14: The president tells Axios this is part of a low-key approach to Iran, showing a new willingness to wait out the regime. Iran-backed Houthi rebels launched more strikes at energy and shipping targets, adding to regional unrest. From President Trump, though, patience. He told Axios, "We are only semi-negotiating with them. We are just watching Iran with its huge inflation and the fact they have no money." And Iran's economy has been battered by the war and the U.S. blockade. And despite Iran's ability to snarl traffic in the Strait of Hormuz, gas prices here at home continue to fall.
15: We're in the middle of a game and we're applying a whole host of tools, diplomatic, economic, military tools, to ensure that we get the best outcome for the American people.
14: Iran's foreign minister says talks are still underway with Oman to divide control over the Strait of Hormuz. And Iran made a list of demands from the U.S., ranging from compensation for the war to the lifting of sanctions, all of which are likely to be rejected by the White House.
16: I think the president needs to come out and speak forcefully on what the path forward is.
14: Back home, one Republican called on the president to make a public case for his strategy, while one Democrat was more blunt.
17: Mr. Trump, you are the first president in American history to start and lose a war by yourself.
14: In his interview with Axios, though, the president expressed confidence in his approach to Iran, comparing it to a chess game, saying it will work out.
1: Funerals have been held in Thailand in the wake of last week's deadly school shooting. Families are mourning one of the victims, the 14-year-old gunman, and his grandparents, who police allege he killed before the attack on the school. Six people were killed in what has been labelled one of the worst mass shootings in Thailand's history. The shooter's mother has publicly apologised for the incident. Taiwan has mobilised warplanes, tanks and more than 20,000 reservists for drills to test its readiness for a possible Chinese attack. Taipei has pledged to arm itself with more homegrown and US-made weapons. But reports of an American missile shortage may put that plan in doubt. Our Asia correspondent Stash Butler has this report from Taipei.
18: Outside the capital, an urgent response. Taiwanese troops, in footage released by the military, board Chinook helicopters to mount the island's defence. Later, under the cover of dark, the president flees his office under military escort to a command centre deep underground. These are nightmare scenarios for the self-ruled island, but ones it says it's determined to test.
19: We'll use our solid combat power and actions to deter enemy aggression, safeguard national security, and maintain regional peace and stability.
18: Reservists like these are among personnel caught up in reform. Under pressure from the US, Taiwan is trying to make this year's Hanguang exercise more realistic, throttling the internet to strain communication and testing new structures of command. And there are new weapons to test too, like these US-made rifles. American arms, particularly missiles, are central to Taiwan's plans to toughen its defense. But 6,000 kilometers away, the US stop-start war in Iran means supplies are in doubt. Sales to foreign militaries have already been paused, and a recent Reuters report suggests stocks of some US missiles have almost run out. Some in Washington worry that might embolden China to launch a devastating war.
20: Any conflict between the US and China, be it economic or be it military, God forbid, would be catastrophic for both countries and for the world.
18: China says it would prefer to take Taiwan peacefully and blames tensions on the ruling party in Taipei.
19: They constantly create war anxiety, incite cross-strait confrontation, and attempt to tie the Taiwanese people onto the chariot of Taiwan independence.
18: But despite its grand parades, even if it wanted, Beijing's military may not be ready to fight. Its top generals have been decimated by anti-corruption campaigns, leaving gaps in command.
17: Taiwan's defense ministry has in fact tracked fewer Chinese warplanes flying nearby since Beijing's last major purge. Still, Taipei says the threat it faces is growing and real. And while it continues to train on US-bought weapons, the island may well look to its partners' conflict in the Middle East and ask what the cost to its own defenses might be. Stash Butler, News 24 in Taipei.
1: A 7.2 magnitude earthquake has struck Colombia. Residents evacuated buildings as tremors were felt in several cities across the country. The epicentre was located in San Jose del Palma, about 280 kilometres west of the capital. The earthquake caused major structural damage in some areas, but the number of injuries is yet to be confirmed. Well, please stay with us. Coming up after the break, we'll have all the day sport for you. As Brian To'o does business with the Chiefs, the Panthers winger ready to cash in after winning four premierships.
0: News 24 will be back after this short break.

News 24 will be back after this short break. 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

0: News 24 will be back after this short break.
1: Well, Geelong's preparing a response to the AFL's Please Explain over the concussion clause involving defender Jake Colajanzi. The Cats board met today with the goal of providing more context around the deal, which could see the club hit with a hefty fine. Geelong captain Patrick Dangerfield admitted the club made mistakes but cautioned against drawing conclusions until an official response.
2: I think early it's what's going on, and then as things eventuate, you sort of look for more detail, because it's one thing to have an opinion early, which I think we all do. That's natural. That's certainly me as a player and our players and externally. But it's not until you unpack all the detail that we'll sort of find out what the whole process was, why it was done the way that it was. Clearly, there's some parts that will bug it up as a club and we can do better. But I still think there's a bit to unpack yet.
1: The former AFLPA president also backing Steve Hocking, despite mounting pressure on the Cats CEO over the agreement.
2: I've been in footy for 20 years at the top level, and Steve is one of the most played-centred people that I have ever met. He's a man of the highest integrity, and I have his back wholeheartedly. Clearly a tough time, and there's some parts we've got wrong. But I know right throughout his stewardship of the footy club, he's been a player's first CEO.
1: Geelong will respond by Tuesday to the AFL's request for more information. The club releasing a statement stating they remain committed to providing players with the highest standard of care and support. And the AFL has also given all 18 teams a deadline to present any agreements similar to Geelong's concussion arrangement. AFL 360 had the memo CEO Andrew Dillon sent out, reminding clubs of their obligations.
3: If you have any concerns in relation to any present agreement or arrangement that may be inconsistent with the AFL and the AFLPA's requirements, you are requested to bring this to the attention of the AFL and AFLPA as soon as possible. This is not an amnesty.
4: I read it as an amnesty.
3: This is a first and final warning.
4: I read it as an amnesty, so explain to the good people out there how this is not... Righto, we've had a couple of side deals going on here. We'll let you know.
3: This is not a free swing. If you've done this, you will not escape punishment.
4: They might mitigate it if they come up.
3: If you are caught out after Wednesday, hell hath no fury.
4: If clubs come forward and fall on their own sword, will we know about it?
3: That is an interesting question. I would say yes, because there would be consequences and punishments in the aftermath, sanctions in the aftermath. So I would say
4: lesser
3: yes.
4: If they come forward.
3: I would say so. If would we get beyond Wednesday and you have one of these in the draw, you are in serious
4: trouble. Because that's the other thing that went around the footy circles. Oh, there's plenty of these.
1: Adelaide spearhead Taylor Walker will call time on his career with the club's all-time leading goal kicker to retire at season's end. The one club man has played 316 games for the club, booting over 700 goals across joining the Crows back in 2007. The 36-year-old earned himself All-Australian honours and back-to-back AFL Players Association Best Captain honours. His family present at today's announcement.
5: As you know, after 19 seasons, this is going to be my final year as an AFL footballer. When I arrived here as a skinny kid from Broken Hill, I never imagined where this journey would take me. Football has given me so much, but more than anything, it's given me people. I'm incredibly grateful for every teammate I've played alongside, every coach who's invested in me, every staff member who has helped me along the way, and everyone behind the scenes who makes this club what it is.
1: The club will formally celebrate his contribution at their last home game of the regular season next Saturday. Panthers star Brian To'o has become the latest high-profile star to join the PNG Chiefs. The full-time premiership winger will depart the Panthers at the end of the 2027 season and join the new franchise in 2028. He signed a three-year deal and joins Jerome Luai, Zach Lomax and Alex Johnson in what's shaping up to be an impressive roster for the Chiefs. The New South Wales and Samoan representative has played 151 games for the Panthers, scoring 99 tries. And don't forget, for more live and breaking sport, you can always tune into Fox Sports News over on Channel 500. Well, before we go, we'll take a look at the latest weather with our meteorologist, Marina Newman.
6: Ongoing wet weather continues for the south and the southeast. 17 degrees in Adelaide, but dry for Perth at 17 degrees as rainfall pushes east. Melbourne remaining cool at 14 into the afternoon. 21 sunny and dry in Sydney, and a gorgeous 25 and sunny across Brisbane.
1: Well, please stay with us. Coming up after the break, we have an encore of Peter Credlin. But that's me for now. I'm Hortensia Barre. Good night.
0: News 24 will be back after this short break.

News 24. We'll be back after this short break. News 24. We'll be back after this short break.

0: Good evening. Great to have your company. Parliament back this week. A whole lot on. Here's what's coming up tonight on Credlin. The latest polling's got Labor at its lowest point since Julia Gillard was dumped for Kevin Rudd Mark II. Albanese wants the working class heroes now anything but, as One Nation continues to steal support from Labor. A new lobby group's been formed. It's called Fix Victoria, and they've entered the campaign race. And they arrived with a bang, launching a graphic new ad aimed at exposing Victoria's debt crisis. Well, I'll tell you who they are. I'll introduce you to them and play you the ad a little later tonight. Plus, Census Week, the big night tomorrow night, of course. Plenty of controversy still around questions of faith and what appears to be a concerted push to strengthen claims that Australia is giving up on religion. And Anthony Albanese back in damage control yet again over a woman yet again. This time, the Japanese ambassador warning him that his crude joke has damaged his standing in Japan.
1: Comments were beneath the office of Prime Minister. They were insulting, and the Prime Minister should make a personal apology.
0: As I said, the politicians are back in Canberra today. Parliament, of course, resuming tomorrow, making it an uncomfortable return for many. For Labor, it's yet another bad news poll in a horror stretch of bad polls, starting back before the May budget, sure, but really tanking since those tax changes were announced, which sent Australia's property market into freefall. Auction clearance rates, house value falls, banks reporting a massive drop-off in mortgage applications. Whatever measure you want to look at, it's catastrophic. With Labor's primary vote now at an incredibly low 29%, you'd have to go back to the dog days of the Gillard era to find a result that bad. Across almost every portfolio, ministerial performance for the Albanese government is subpar. Across almost every economic indicator, performance for the Albanese government is subpar, including confirmation that but for one other country, Australia is the worst in the OECD for business taxation. And we all know that personal income tax too is way too high. But beyond the real world impacts on all of us as a result of bad policy out of Canberra is the intangible stuff buried deep in these numbers. By that I mean, it's that in addition to the metrics that tell you whether government's doing a good or a bad job on things like GDP or employment data or inflation, it's whether governments are trusted on the intangibles like credibility, like competence and character. And this is where the Prime Minister and his government, minister after minister, with barely an exception, are hurting most. This is a government that should be unassailable in the polls, having just won another term 12 months ago and a record parliamentary majority. It should be untouchable, but it's not. Indeed, but for the splintering of the vote on the right, the big story right now would be that the Albanese government is in trouble, that voter remorse is now deep, it's consistent poll after poll, and it is worsening. But because the right's no longer a cohesive block of votes behind the official opposition, inevitably, the right becomes the story. Now, particularly the coalition. Partly, that's because, frankly, they deserve to be the story. A decade of weak Liberal leadership has left a shaken base. And while Angus Taylor is certainly saying all the right things and sure tougher than every one of his predecessors on from Turnbull, there is just not enough meat on the policy bones to make the coalition competitive. Take migration. The Liberals talk tough, but they still haven't given us a number. Now, 4 months ago, Home Affairs Shadow Minister John O'Donoghue said he was quitting the parliament, but still no reshuffle to replace him and boost the firepower in one of the most critical portfolios this parliamentary term. Labor's bleeding on migration. Tony Burke was supposed to make those big announcements last week, but he was rolled in cabinet. We were then told they would come this week. Well, apparently that's not happening either as division is mounting. It's next week now, we're told. So when your opponent's in trouble, this is where oppositions are supposed to lift. This is where the coalition should be well in front and playing to a home ground advantage, given its decades-long record on border protection. But sadly, that's not happening. Plenty of tough talk, as I said, plenty of rhetoric, but nowhere near enough concrete detail to cut through. And that's the problem. Policy limbo is what killed Peter Dutton. Policy ambiguity is what killed Susan Lee. Unless Taylor and Hume act fast and sort out the process constipation inside Shadow Cabinet and the whole policy process, it will kill them too. Again, between when he was first elected opposition leader in December 09 and then when he faced that federal election in 2010, Abbott had 8 months only to work up policies and get across the detail. And that happened. We did it. I say we here because as well as being his chief of staff, I was also the secretary to Shadow Cabinet at the time. Now, in this opposition, that job's with a newish MP, Zoe McKenzie. So enough of the hand-wringing and excuses collectively, everyone out there in the coalition. If you've got a job to do, come on, get moving. Housing is another area where Labor's incredibly vulnerable. Yes, we all want a fair go for first home buyers. We don't want it to be any harder for them than it was for any of us. But we don't want it to be risky either, where people buy something that they can't afford or they have a loan that they can't service should circumstances change, as inevitably they will. Nor does anyone who has a home or paying off a home want their values to fall because governments put in place policies that are not thought through. But that's what's happening. Now, the really rich, they'll be okay. They're insulated from all of this. It's middle Australia who are getting hit and hit hard as Labor push on using the tax system as a method of wealth redistribution, socialism by stealth. A big part of the Albanese government's image problem is Albanese. He's gone from being the bloke with his face on a beer can to someone who seems addicted to the champagne high life. This is where Labor is losing people, because in the toss-up between Albanese and Pauline Hanson, it's the former fish and chip owner who's beating the Housing Commission kid hands down. Albanese's fast losing working class support, and he will struggle to get them back. Now, I'm not talking about the clowns and the Che Guevara or the Yes Voice t-shirts and the coloured hair down in Brunswick Street or Marrickville. I'm talking about mum and dad average out in the dormitory suburbs of our big cities. The people on fixed incomes, worried about their power bills. People worried about interest rate hikes, the rent, filling up the car. And rather than look like he's focused on them, Albanese is looking more and more out of touch. Like it's all gone to his head. That it's the trappings of the top job that matters most to him now, not the voters that put him there. Now, when was the last time you saw Albanese do a proper press conference? Did he answer those tough questions about the ISIS women and the ISIS men properly? Well, no, he didn't. Did he lie about not touching negative gearing and capital gains? Well, yes, he did. And instead of facing real scrutiny, he chooses to sit down with influencers and talks smut on a podcast. I mean, is this really where we are at? A man who likes to lecture others about how they should be respectful, making a jibe about Japan's first ever female prime minister and her gift to Australia during an official visit. This was, of course, the same infamous podcast where Albanese admitted to wanting to shag Kylie Minogue.
2: Shag, marry, date. Kylie Minogue?
3: Kylie, clearly.
2: You'd marry Kylie. And Shagger and Data?
3: All of the above.
0: I mean, if that wasn't bad enough for a newlywed bloke on his second marriage, it's the diplomatic fallout from his offensive talk about Japan's prime minister that's hurting him today, after Japan's former ambassador to Australia rightly called out Albanese's sexism. Now, this is how it played out today on Breakfast TV.
3: The Japanese Prime Minister brought a melon.
2: How did he get that through customs?
3: It's a royal melon.
2: Oh, she smuggled. It was a she.
3: She?
2: Did she smuggle it?
3: I don't know.
2: I'm expecting.
3: Got a couple of melons.
2: She brought two.
3: She brought two, as you do.
2: She just came in looking like Pamela Anderson.
3: She brought two.
2: Yes, really.
3: And they're beautiful.
4: Tanya, the former ambassador has said this morning this was insulting, unthoughtful, and that the last thing the Japanese PM was expecting was, quote, to be so casually mocked by Australia's leader. Do you agree?
5: Tanya?
6: No, I completely disagree with that interpretation of what the Prime Minister was saying. I completely disagree that he was in any way making the suggestion that you're proposing or that the former ambassador is proposing now. No way.
0: Oh, come on, Tanya. When the bloke sits there on the couch and is doing this one with melons about a female, you know exactly what he's doing. You know, I know, and everyone watching it knows exactly what's going on here. I can't believe you would defend that smut. I mean, remember the outcry when Tony Abbott dared to look at his watch in the parliament. After that morning blow-up, Albanese tried to then get away with a written statement on the incident, but sorry, mate, that's not good enough. It's absolutely weak.
7: I think that those comments have been roundly condemned. I mean, they were grubby, they were inappropriate. And if you offend a woman, you should apologise to that woman. You should apologise personally, not in a statement. I think that the Prime Minister owes the Prime Minister of Japan a personal apology.
0: Let's not forget Luke Gosling either, charged with assault. The PM says he won't be standing him down. Again, if Gosling was charged, imagine this, if he was charged with assaulting a woman rather than the Crown's male representative in the NT, what do you think the outcome would be there? I think we all know the answer to that. You either have standards or you don't. And too often under this Prime Minister, he won't admit error, he won't apologise, and instead digs in or just lies.
3: I stepped off the stage. I didn't fall over on my backside. I stumbled. That's what happened.
0: No wonder Albanese is such a close mate of Daniel Andrews, because that's who he now reminds me of. Peas in a pod. Two men out of Labor's left faction who love the trappings of office and Beijing in equal measure. And we know what happened to Dan Andrews, don't we? When you fall from grace, Prime Minister, you fall hard and you fall fast. All right, let's get the headlines now from Canberra. As I said, didn't have a question time today. They'll be back at it tomorrow, though. And joining us now with the headlines, political reporter Ruben Spargo.
8: Good evening. Pressure is mounting on the Albanese government as it prepares to reset Australia's migration settings. One Nation is accusing Labor of pursuing a secret plan to bring in 1 million migrants, pointing to the gap between the government's past projections and the outcomes. The opposition leader is also firing up.
9: Immigration too high and housing supply too low on Labor's own numbers. This is an absolute utter failure.
8: The Home Affairs Minister was expected to unveil Labor's migration reset last week. News 24 understands an announcement this week appears unlikely at this stage. The Prime Minister and the opposition leader have met to discuss the news bargaining incentive. The model is designed to force big tech platforms to pay for news content. Labor is facing backlash from media companies after it proposed capping the levy as a percentage of digital advertising revenue rather than gross annual revenues. Gambling incentives are set to be restricted or banned in a bid to protect vulnerable Australians from themselves. The Coalition, Greens and Crossbench are calling on the government to strengthen its proposed reforms.
10: This will be the strongest anti-gambling legislation that Australia has ever seen.
8: Parliament returns tomorrow and the government aims to have the legislation passed within a fortnight.
0: All right, we had a bad poll today. All the major parties, this is news poll in The Australian. All major parties are down 1 point. Labor and One Nation locked at 29%, the Coalition on 18%. As I said, this is back to the dog days of Julia Gillard for Labor. Joining me now, our News 24 political contributor, Chrissy Ullman. Chris, I've got an update on the Prime Minister and Japan. We'll get to that in a moment, but let's get through these polls. At 29 primary, Chris, I've got an update on the Prime Minister and Japan. We'll get to that in a moment, but let's get through these polls. At 29 primary, I made the point at the top of the show, Labor's not long won an election.

0: coalition looks completely unelectable for generations to come. We're seeing a reordering of politics on the right-hand side, which may take decades to unravel. So, yes, while the Labor Party will be concerned, if I was anyone in the coalition at the moment, that would be where the real worry that this might be an end-of-times event should be.
1: Do you think we have too many polls? I feel like there's a poll every 5 minutes at the moment, and we're 2 weeks, certainly in Victoria, fine, you know, elections in November, but nationally, we're 2 years out from an election.
0: I couldn't agree more, Peter. And the other thing too is if you look at that poll that you just showed me from The Australian, it has a margin of error of 3.4%. You could actually say that nothing's changed in the last six or seven of those polls. Yet when you get a poll, you've got to write a headline about it. So you basically try to discern what a one percentage point shift means. When I was working at Channel 9, I tried as hard as I possibly could to stop our breakfast television program from constantly talking about every single poll which ever came out. But of course, they wanted to have something to talk about. It's measuring a mood. It's something real. We saw it in South Australia. We've seen it in Farrah. The rise of One Nation is a thing, but we're not going to know what it means electorally until we see the next test, and that will come in November in Victoria. And my fear is that a new coat of paint on the Labor Party might just be enough, if the right-hand side of politics stays fractured, to get that government back. And I don't think even the people of Victoria want that.
1: And I will make the point, when we were in the Farrah by-election and we're getting those polls out of Farrah, they were deep polls. They were across a particular electorate. I think they're about as good as the party polls are, the published polls I'm talking about. But when you get an extrapolated poll from across the nation and you're only talking to 1,500 people and you're wanting to say that this will play out in that seat and that'll play out in that seat, I mean, I think they're very, very hard to take as you say, as anything more than just a mood.
0: People are unhappy, Peter, and the reason that they're unhappy is their living standards are falling and they can feel it. So that's a real thing. That's something that a government should worry about. But unfortunately, what we need for the government to worry about is the fact that it might lose government. And at the moment, we've lost that possibility. You know, I think that the Labor Party believes, quite rightly, that it can now lump the coalition and One Nation together and paint the worst parts of it as the thing that Australians need to worry about. And in the end, it will come down to a choice as who is fit to govern it next election. And if the coalition looks like it cannot muster itself to be a credible government, then the only answer will be the Labor Party.
1: I made the point in my editorial that the Prime Minister is a big drag on his own vote. And I think that whole Melons rubbish, and look, even just talking to a low-rent sort of podcaster, it wasn't the only bit of smut in the podcast. There was a whole barrage of it we saw with Kylie Minogue. But there's an exclusive on The Australian's website right now that the Japanese government, the Prime Minister, in fact, has formally raised that incident with our Prime Minister. This idea that it doesn't matter, this idea that Tokyo doesn't care. Well, anyone cares. Any woman would care about that, let alone a Prime Minister.
0: Well, we've lacked seriousness on Japan for some time now, and they've felt it. There are a series of things, and you were talking about Shingo Yamagami, who is probably the best ambassador this country has ever had. He started by raising what had happened to coal exports in Queensland, and of course the royalties regime, which was changed abruptly by the ALP up there. That hurt the Japanese. They're worried about us not being a guaranteed supplier of energy, which they absolutely need. Then we start looking at gas taxes. They're worried about that. Then we see this ridiculous comment by the Prime Minister of Australia, which, by the way, if that had been Scott Morrison, Peter Dutton, you name it, anyone in the coalition, don't you think there would have been a procession every day afterwards of every female member of the Labor Party that came out and demanded an apology, plus every single commissioner that we have in the country which deals with issues to do with women? You know, don't give me this balderdash that this wasn't a serious issue. It was. But beyond that too, the Prime Minister then decided that he wouldn't attend a treaty event in Parliament House about the Nara Treaty, which is 50 years old, but would prefer to go to a Spotify event in Parliament on the same night. You add these things up, and this government is not serious about Japan, and it keeps talking about middle powers getting together. There is no more important middle power to Australia than Japan, and we are treating this relationship with contempt.
1: That is because, mate, you and I both know he is completely orientated. Labor is completely orientated to Beijing.

0: Absolutely. And you can make no other decision to this. We are downplaying the Japanese relationship because we're concerned about how it is received in Beijing. And of course, the Prime Minister of Japan is hated by Beijing because she is being very strong indeed in North Asia. So it is a really important relationship and we are squandering it. And by the way, this will come to home to roost in terms of our exports. Mark Carney, the Prime Minister of Canada, is extremely keen to get those exports which we now have over gas and take them for Canada. And those contracts will come up in the next few years. So we will lose market share to Canada if we aren't careful with this relationship with Japan. It's time for the Prime Minister to be serious about the Japanese relationship and do something real to mend relationships.
1: You shock me, the great climate warrior Carney, mugged by the reality of a balance sheet and running a country, will happily take dirty old fossil fuels if he can get them. Just quickly, Josh Frydenberg, that news overnight that he has certainly put in a submission to the Royal Commission into anti-Semitism, but he is not being asked now to formally attend and give evidence. What do you make of this?
0: Well, why wouldn't he be heard? He is a serious and powerful voice inside the Jewish community. He has enormous experience in politics in Australia, and we're hearing from a whole lot of other people. So why wouldn't you want to hear from Josh Frydenberg? It makes no sense to me. But then again, I've got to say, Peter, when I look around Australia after having come back from Europe, nothing much makes any sense to me. I can tell you the two stories which cut through in the UK when I was there, that was the Prime Minister talking about wanting to shag Kylie Minogue and Barnaby Joyce yelling at his dog. We look like a trivial country and we're behaving like a trivial country.
1: And a lot of our economic indicators are going that way too. I'll leave it there, Chris Yeoman. Thank you. Let's go now to that new campaign force set to shake up things in the Victorian election. It's called Fix Victoria and it's demanding policies from politicians to do just that. And just to make sure they sort of kick off with a bit of a bang, here's their first ad, which hit the airwaves overnight.
2: Victoria's tsunami of debt, waste, corruption and overspending is $229 billion and rising. It's destroying businesses, jobs, stealing resources from our schools, hospitals and police. Without a plan to clean up and pay back the debt, it will smash all we've built. And who'll have to pay? Our children. Join us to Fix Victoria.
3: Authorised by D. Henderson for Fix Victoria Incorporated, Melbourne.
1: All right, that ad, I'm told, is the first of many for a body that was just launched a couple of weeks ago. So who is Fix Victoria? Well, joining me now, their head of advocacy, Gideon Rosner, who you'll remember from the IPA. You were a big hit on my show previously, so I'm glad to see you back.
4: It's great to be back, Peter.
1: Okay, so to tell us about Fix Victoria. Are they a political party? Will we see candidates? What's going on?
4: No, we're not a political party. We're an independent advocacy organisation. We're going to be standing up for the thousands upon thousands of Victorians who, as you well know, Peter, who are despairing, absolutely despairing over the state of Victoria and what it's going through and what it's gone through for some time. You know, until now, I've been in the private sector for the last few years, Peter.
1: Yes, you have.
4: I have been, and you know, I loved it, but there was an acronym going around investment circles a lot of your viewers may have heard, which is ABM, Anywhere But Melbourne. Now, that's not a political line. Mm. That's the free market effectively saying investing in Victoria the way it is currently being run is not worth the risk. Now, that is not acceptable to me and it shouldn't be acceptable to you or anybody else because I'm a 90s kid. I remember when the state was at its absolute peak. I remember when it was on the up. I remember when we were the envy of this country, not a national punchline like we are now. Mm. So Fix Victoria is for any Victorian, no matter which party you've supported in the past, no matter where you come from, anybody who is concerned as we are about the terrible mess Victoria is in, we are for you.
1: You're talking about the late 90s when the government had changed. I was there in the early 90s under the...
4: After 92.
1: Under Kane and Kerner. After 92. It was pretty shocking. So what do you want to achieve? Is it about a policy debate? Mm. Are you going to hold all the parties to account? Mm. Are you pushing a particular barrow?
4: Well, firstly, you're absolutely right. We are holding all the parties to account. We are not working with any party, but we will work with any party, any politician, any public figure with a serious plan to do something about the terrible problems Victoria has, whether it be the debt crisis, whether it be the fact that crime is at the highest record since levels began. Yeah. And, you know, Victorians are smart as well. Our research shows that two-thirds of Victorians know that this state is on the wrong track, right? They know that we're paying $24 million a day on interest. That's just to service the debt. Not, that's not the principle.
1: And it's borrowed money.
4: It's borrowed money. And Victorians know you can't pay the mortgage off with a credit card. Yeah. And they're seeing now what happens when that money runs out. We saw just today 40-odd cars damaged with a single pothole in Victoria. That crumbling infrastructure has happened, is what happens when the state goes broke. But, you know, it doesn't have to be this way, Peter. As I said, I remember when times were different. We can get there again. There is nothing that has been done to the state of Victoria for the last few years that can't be undone with the right decisions and the right policies. So our job is to, as you said, spark that debate, make sure that the tsunami of debt is on everybody's mind going forward, and hopefully do something about it.
1: Okay, so to increase your firepower, I want to get you on here a bit, so let's make that happen. Yeah. How can people support you? How can they find out more about you?
4: Well, to sign up, just go to fixvictoria.com.au. As I said, we are open to everybody, anybody who is concerned about the direction of our state. Please, please, please go and join the organisation, because we need all the help we can get against the other voices in the debate, whether it be unions, NGOs, whoever it else. We need to even up the ledger and make sure that ordinary, everyday Victorians are counted too.
1: Good on you. Good to see you back.
4: Thanks,
1: in the saddle.
4: Peter.
1: Isn't that great? We need a bit of a fight and some firepower in Victoria. He's right about the unions too. They're going to come there and support Ben Carroll. Right after the break, alarming data released today. Around 300 would-be terrorists are currently in these de-radicalisation programs. You know my view on them. I'm not so sure they work. We'll get into it, but I want to know who runs them as well. And as the first soldier faced a war crimes charge in court today, why did the Senate vote last week to block the release of the report into the conduct of the officers and the chain of command? Credlin regular David Craig coming up.
5: News 24 will be back after this short break.

News 24. We'll be back after this short break. 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We'll be back after this short break.

0: News 24 will be back after this short break.
1: Welcome back. How the upcoming census can skew the way religion's represented in Australia. That's coming up. And why some are campaigning for a no religion vote. But first, in data confirmed now by the Home Affairs Department, there are now just shy of 300 would-be terrorists in Australia in de-radicalisation programs. That number having jumped some 20% since Bondi. Now, shockingly, 92% are male, the rest are female. This is the worrying one. You've got 30% aged 17 or younger, 26% between 18 and 24, 32% between 25 and 45 years of age, and 12% only over the age of 45. So put some of those numbers together and you've got 56% of these would-be terrorists under the age of 25. Joining me now, former AFP Detective Superintendent David Craig. Thank you, David. We keep coming back to the issue of these DRAD programs because I want people to understand, given ASIO doesn't have and will never have the resources, nor will the AFP, to watch everybody of concern. We are putting a lot of eggs into the programs, the basket of these programs, to turn off terrorist ideologies or interest from these young people, particularly these young men. So I want to know more about them. I want to know they work. But when I hear that these numbers are growing as they are, I'm worried.
2: I think you should be. I mean, there's two aspects. The positive aspect is I think that perhaps the figures indicate that since Bondi, there's been like an 18% increase in referrals to de-radicalisation. That's a good thing because at least people are referring people for de-radicalisation. Not that I'm a fan of de-radicalisation, but that brings me to my next point. The negative point is these programs are funded and coordinated federally, but they're administered through the states and territories through disparate organisations and people from police, corrections, psychologists, community leaders, mentors. Is all that data being captured and fed back to Home Affairs so we can get accurate data so that we can intervene early with these sorts of problems?
1: Well, I don't think it is, David. I mean, I know my way around research at a federal level and I've tracked the money. There's hundreds of millions of dollars leaving Canberra. It's paid to the states, as rightly you say. Some states run the programs through government auspices. Others look like to me that they're giving money to sort of imams, councils or Muslim organisations, and there doesn't seem to be any sort of audit, if I could call it that, audit of efficacy. Are they working these programs? Are we confident that people are not that they haven't actually committed any crime yet, they're being watched, but are they finishing a program and then being thrown back into a program because they haven't been de-radicalised? I mean, you can't find the data. There's no annual report that I can find. I look through the estimates questions, David, and the responses by the department at Senate Estimates. They're very poor. They're opaque. It's like they're pushing the money out there as this is the big answer, but they're keeping the audit, if it's even happening, a secret.
2: Yeah, look, I think politically it solves everything because it makes people feel great. Oh, good, this person's been sent off to a de-radicalisation program. But I can tell you that most of them are ineffective. Studies have shown that. They're an important measure. I'm not saying we should drop them. They definitely need to be a part. They're more useful, and this demographic is good with over 50% under 25 years of age. They de-radicalisation programs are most effective with younger people. So that's a positive thing. But we're not seeing the data recorded. We're not seeing the reports. And I just think that politically it's we just hand all this money out and we can say they're in de-radicalisation, and that creates a real false sense of belief in the community that everything's being taken care of, whereas it's far not from that. There's real issues with ASIO, the AFP, in Home Affairs itself, dreadful issues that we're not confronting issues that we should be.
1: Let's go to that report in The Australian today that Home Affairs have given hundreds of thousands of dollars to a whole lot of small-time media outlets. It's all under the umbrella of supporting journalism in multicultural communities. Well, you dig into it and you find that there's $500,000 that's been given to three companies in particular: OPN Media Limited, Sina Incorporated, which publishes the Australasian Muslim Times, and an outfit called 1620 Proprietary Limited, which runs Radio Tomorrow, accused of promoting an Islamic preacher who's been banned from at least two European countries for propagating anti-Semitic tropes. What the heck's going on here?
2: Look, it's, I mean, we really need to confront this head on, I think, Peter. And it's two of these media outlets identify themselves as Muslim outlets, and the other one is Arabic. Now, if these people are meant to be providing multicultural advice and helping social cohesion, and they've been accused of, you know, anti-Semitic voices, supporting Hezbollah and Hamas. So we've got one edge of the government saying we need to be fixing this, and the Royal Commission right now is questioning exactly this. And our government hasn't shown due diligence towards who they're giving $500,000 to, when, you know, the demographic of that background, and most terrorism in Australia we know comes from the Middle East. It's mostly from the Middle East. It's not all Middle Eastern people, but that's an area that is a keen edge. If we can get them educating the public properly, it will vastly help the radicalisation of youth in those communities. So I think that it's an appropriate thing to do, to ask for due diligence and accountability when they're handing out money to these community organisations.
1: David, I'm really up against the clock. I've got to ask you, are you concerned, as I am, that this report in relation to the command structures, the senior officers here, in relation to what happened in Afghanistan, or is alleged to have occurred in Afghanistan, was blocked from being released on the weekend, on Friday, by the Senate? I guess, yes, of course, there'll be classified material in there, but can't we clean that up and let the report come out into the public domain?
2: I think it has to come out, Peter, because the way it looks at the moment is that the grassroots operators, the operators at the front line, have had extreme scrutiny and they've been subject to that. We need to see, the Australian community needs to see, that the same has been applied to the upper ranks, and to find out if they've been reckless or whether they've been diligent in their administration of the staff itself, accused of war crimes.
1: Yeah, because the claim is certainly that there is a cover-up of the very highest ranks there in the military, and this does not help that argument. I'll leave it there. Thank you, David. All right, after the break, new research has revealed how census questions on religion could be deliberately misleading in an underhanded political campaign to suggest that Australia is increasingly secular. After the break.
0: News 24 will be back after this short break.

0: News 24 will be back after this short break.
1: Welcome back. Outrage in Melbourne yesterday. People marching in the street regarding tougher bail conditions after the horrific death of a shopkeeper just the other day. Now to this week's census, of course. Tomorrow night is census night, and fresh questions over what the numbers are really telling us about religion in Australia. New research by Compass Polling suggests the way the census religion questions worded can have a material impact on how Australians respond, potentially meaning the proportion of Australians with no religion has been significantly overstated. Dr. Dorian van Freehold is the Managing Director of Compass Polling and joins me now. Dorian, welcome to the program. This is a vexed turf for us to be on, because I noted from comments I made last week in relation to the Christian religion and the Jewish religion, there was a firestorm online. I got some detail wrong. I'd indicated that the Jews used to have a box on the 2021 census. They never have, which shocks me in itself. They have to tick the other box. They have to write in their faith. But I tell you what, the people in the no religion camp have come for me online. Your research involved more than 5,000 Australians, and you looked at four different versions of the questions about religion used in the census. What did you find?
2: Yes, great to be here tonight, Peter. Ostensibly, the key finding is that the number of people who fall into that no religion category in Australia should be far closer to 26% than 39% as per the last census. This was widely reported in the ABC and the Australian last week. How did we get there? As you mentioned, Peter, we conducted a rigorous piece of research, 5,012 participants, and essentially they were assigned to one of the four, randomly assigned to one of the four census question formats. It's changed four times in the past. And broadly, we found that the percentage of people who responded no religion ranged from 20% to 47%, depending just on the question. So the question itself is significantly responsible for how people respond and what percentage of people actually select no religion.
1: So you're saying, and I know this from political polling, how you ask the question can skew the result. The ABS will tell you that they're independent. What's different about the questions that drives that high no religion vote?
2: Yep. So the current census framing is somewhat peculiar in that it's a checkbox question where the first option is no religion. Now, being a guy with a PhD in consumer psychology, having lectured many a course on research methodologies, that's a rookie error. You fall straight into what's called the primacy effect, which means that the first option visible to respondents gets a disproportionate amount of eyeballs and is more likely to be selected.
1: Dorian, can I just jump in there? It's like the donkey vote in politics. People yes. love to be on the top of the ballot paper. But the ABS, when asked about that, say the only reason no religion's up the top is because they take the number one response from the old census and put it up the top of this census.
2: That's a somewhat peculiar way to look at it. I mean, it's well studied and documented in psychology literature that will distort the results significantly. The ABS also acknowledge mm-hmm. openly that the changes, the quadruple changes in the question may change people's responses, but they never did the legwork to actually figure out and quantify how great those changes are. So that's a major shortcoming for an exercise which this year is going to cost us $722 million, coming to think of it, $750 million. That sort of academic rigor is really necessary. We need to quantify how these changes are going to distort how people respond to the result. And you can see in the research that the distortion, the manipulation here is a very major one.
1: And why isn't there, Dorian, just a box on Christian? Because if you're looking on that, that list and you don't see your church or a church you identify with, you think, well, okay, maybe I don't fit there. And you may tick the no religion, or if you're not a churchgoer, you may think you're not entitled to tick a church box. But there isn't an option, unless you write it in yourself, to just call yourself a Christian.
2: Correct. Which brings us right back to the original framing of the census question, which was an open-ended question. And that was the least distorted question you can possibly have. People just wrote in what their religion was, and then the analysis was conducted afterwards. And that's a very powerful way to do it, and with AI these days can very easily be classified.
1: And just before we go, so are you saying that on the basis of your research, Australians aren't becoming more secular as some would claim?
2: Correct. I mean, secularisation in Australia is real, but the speedometer is broken here. And broadly, my comment would be that, you know, we're paying as taxpayers a lot of money for this speedometer. And if I was the guy buying it, it should be a robust, solid instrument that doesn't jump around all the time.
1: Very well explained. I know it's dense research stuff, but you've done a very good job tonight. Dr. Dorian von Freehold, thank you for your time. There you go. If you're filling it out tomorrow and you've got even a passing faith still left in you, please tick a faith box or write it in after the break. Livelihoods and lives on the line in Melbourne. Hundreds gathered yesterday to pay their respects to a Good Samaritan shopkeeper tragically killed last week. And this international student visa stuff that's come out over the weekend. Non-student family members allowed here in Australia after the break.
0: News 24 will be back after this short break.

News 24 will be back after this short break. 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

0: Welcome back now to heartbreaking scenes out of Melbourne yesterday, where crowds, hundreds of people gathered to demand tougher laws and more police patrols following the death of a shopkeeper who was allegedly attacked by teenagers when he rushed to the aid of a fellow retail worker last week.
1: The rain didn't dampen their burning rage, with hundreds gathering to protest in sunshine.
2: What do we want?
3: Justice!
2: When do we want it?
3: Now!
1: As chants rang out on the other side of Hampshire Road, a vigil.
4: To pay respect to the man who have sacrificed his life for his fellow human beings. And like all heroes, we don't know them until their acts of heroism.
0: Now, horrifically, a 15-year-old boy has been charged with manslaughter. A 12-year-old boy, two 14-year-old girls have been also charged with intentionally causing serious injury and a fray, but it's Victoria, so they have been released on bail. Joining me now to discuss this and other issues as well, former Liberal MP Nicole Flint, One Nation Party Director, there's the new title, James Ashby. Welcome to you both. Nicole, at what point do Victorians wake up and say enough is enough?
5: What an absolutely sickening and heartbreaking series of events, Peter. And it just goes to show that right now Australia is a country and a culture of no consequences. And Victoria is at the epicentre of this because for years now we have seen home invasions and car thefts and petty crime running rife in Victoria with no consequences. So is it any surprise that we are now seeing the most tragic of human consequences, which is someone allegedly murdered, and the alleged perpetrators let out on bail? Enough is enough. Victorians have a very clear choice at the upcoming election, but so does every single Australian. This is why people are really angry at the moment. They're sick of seeing no consequences for this sort of barbaric behaviour.
0: Let's go to this story, James, on the weekend in the Sunday Telegraph. I read it and I had to read it three or four times over. So if you come to Australia on a student visa, it's supposed to be temporary. You're supposed to do your course and go home. Sometimes you might get a job at the end, but a lot of people stay here and they move across visas to string out the time they're here. Now, we have them for vocational, we have them for undergrad, we also have them for graduates. But what shocked me is that you can bring your extended family, your immediate family with you as well. So you come as the student, but your family can come as well and they get whatever work rights you have. So of the people on the graduate visa class, 271,000 are in Australia right now. Almost 74% of people on that visa class are not the graduate students, they're the family of them. So 74,000, that's 30%, James. What's going on here? We're selling... Oh, he's lost audio. Nicole, I'll come to you on that one. Nicole, we are selling a visa outcome here. We are not selling education.
5: Peter, it's absolutely extraordinary. And again, no wonder Australians are fed up, because the other question here is, are these family members even working? You know, are they contributing? Are they making are they making a contribution to the workforce? We've got record skill shortages across the board, because I understand it's not just partners, but it's also children. So obviously children are not necessarily working, but are they then in our schools? Are they also using our health system? We've got record pressures across the board at every single level. And so, again, no wonder people are rightly asking questions about the migration system. Who's coming here and what are they doing? And are they helping Australia get ahead, or are they actually draining really precious resources that we need at the moment when we're at a record cost of living crisis and when our services, whether it's public transport, health, education, are under pressure?
0: Okay, I'll bring you in, James, because we've got your connection going there. But are you surprised by this? Because I was. I was not aware of the scale of basically family members coming in, backdoor coming in, with a family member on a student visa.
3: Well, it concerns me when governments and parties alike say that education is our fifth biggest export. Coal, gas, iron ore, gold, and then education. The problem is, with an export, you send things out of the country. Problem is, we're bringing them in and we're not sending them back at all. So this whole idea of it being an export is, again, part of the Ponzi scheme. And the only winners out of this are the universities. They've got salespeople in other countries, mainly China and India, selling their wares. But as part of that, you don't just get the education. They're saying you get to stay for the long haul as well, plus bring your family down with you. And when you're talking about 74,000 people then being allowed to stay in the country with no skills whatsoever, it defies the logic that's being explained by this Labor government that they're only bringing skilled people into Australia. It's a lie. It's a Ponzi scheme. It's just propping up these greedy universities, and Australians are being played for mugs.
0: I've got to ask you, James, we talked a moment ago about the horrific events in Melbourne last week in relation to the shopkeeper who died at the hands, allegedly, of young kids. But you've got this proposal in Victoria at the moment for people who run our courts, and there's a huge backlog in Victoria, to work from home. How can you work from home if you're supposed to be working in the court?
3: And especially given that there's a 30% uplift in people that are self-representing. They need help at those desks when they go into the court. There's big problems in our court system. Working from home is not a logical stance that the Victorian government should be taking.
0: It's a shocker. I'll leave it there. Thank you to you both. Good to have you there in your new role, James. You haven't disappeared. Great to see you too, Nicole. I'll see you all tomorrow. There will be question time, of course. We'll see how much pressure the Prime Minister comes on after, of course, we heard tonight. The Japanese Prime Minister has raised that whole smutty podcast with him directly. I'll leave it there. Here's Andrew.

0: is the Volk Report.
1: Tonight, a truly shocking poll for the Liberals and for Labor as well. How much trouble are they in? And the pothole that proves Labor has ruined Victoria, causing more than 30 burst tyres just this morning on one road. Plus, one of history's most astonishing frauds is Quintus Professor at Cambridge University, and astonishing audio of race-baiting Senator Lydia Thorpe triggering a complaint to Parliament. But first, we've learned today that, no, the Prime Minister has not got away with his unbelievably sexist mockery of Japan's Prime Minister. And now Anthony Albanese is lying about it, one of his ministers as well, which I'm about to prove. Now, as you know, I said from the start that the media was missing the real scandal about Albanese's disastrously flirty interview last month with comedian Nikki Osborne. All the headlines were, maybe it's natural, about this particularly boorish bit of it.
2: Every guest gets asked these. Shag, marry, date. Kylie Minogue, Nicole Kidman or Rhonda Birchmore?
3: I've just got married. I'm only 6 months in.
2: But if it goes tits up, let's just pretend.
3: Oh, Kylie, clearly.
2: You'd marry Kylie and Shagger and Data?
3: All of the above.
1: Look, I still fail to comprehend how that could have happened. I mean, which Prime Minister would ever have said something so demeaning of the office and such an insult to his own wife? But as I said from the start, and I said it again last week, for Australians, for our nation, the real scandal was what Albanese went on to say in that same ridiculous interview about Japan's Prime Minister. And boy, has that bitten him today in the backside. Now, let me outline it again, what he said, because it really is hard to comprehend without seeing it, that an Australian Prime Minister could actually act like, well, like such a sexist. Last May, Japan's Prime Minister, Sanae Takeuchi, came to Australia and gave Albanese the gift of a crown melon. Now, that's a melon that's so prized that it's presented in ceremonies in Japan, presented even to the emperor. But Albanese then turned the ceremonial present into a dirty joke to impress a pretty young blogger, Nikki Osborne.
3: The Japanese Prime Minister brought a melon.
2: Did she smuggle it?
3: I don't know. I don't know.
2: Well, oh, I'm expecting.
3: Got a couple of melons.
2: She brought two.
3: She brought two, as you do.
1: Now, today, Japan's former ambassador to Australia, Shingo Yamagami, who's been an informal advisor to Prime Minister Takeuchi, blasted Albanese for being so crass and offensive, writing first that it is appalling to note Albanese's ignorance about what this gift means, although Albanese recalled it as quite strange. A crown melon is the most prized fruit in Japan and treasured as something special. And then the former ambassador attacked Albanese's sexism, saying Takeuchi had put up with a lot of sexist attacks before. But the last thing she expected was to be so casually mocked by the trusted leader of Japan's special strategic partner. And he went on, Prime Minister, please enjoy Japan's sweet and juicy melons without thinking about a woman's anatomy and instead focus on what our two countries must do together. Now, this savage criticism follows a Japan Times article I talked about last week by journalist Waka Ikeda, saying a woman may run the world's fourth largest economy, stare down Beijing's threats, and still be reduced by an allied prime minister to two melons on a podcast. The joke was beneath him and beneath Australia. Well, the attack from the ambassador today, the former ambassador, has finally forced the Albanese government to respond to what Albanese did 2 months ago in two ways. First, by lying. Albanese's spokesman, herself a woman, had the hide to claim that no, Albanese had not turned Japan's prime minister into a sexist joke, saying this assertion is wrong. And Social Services Minister Tanya Plibersek, a supposed feminist, repeated that lie this morning.
4: I completely disagree with that interpretation of what the Prime Minister was saying. I completely disagree. Japan is a very important strategic and economic partner. It was a very successful visit. And I think the former ambassador is wrong in his interpretation.
1: How stupid do Albanese and Plibersek think you are? Now, of course, Albanese was referring to Takeuchi's breasts. A statement from the Japanese Prime Minister's office at the time, when she gave the gift, said, yes, Takeuchi gave him just one crown melon. Although other reports seem to differ, but they refer to one crown melon. But Albanese seems to have turned that one melon into two to make a better joke about, you know, two breasts. Even jiggled his hands over his chest after Osborne referred to big-breasted actress Pamela Anderson and leered back like a Prime Minister Benny Hill.
3: The Japanese Prime Minister brought a melon. Got a couple of melons. Got a couple of melons. She brought two, as you do.
1: So why the lies? Why are Labor's supposed feminists, by the way, who's been so quick to smear the Liberals as sexist, now covering up for a real sexist in the Lodge? But Albanese also responded today, this is interesting, by releasing a diplomatic cable sent to him 4 weeks ago by the Japanese government, noting what it called sensationalised reporting of the incident and saying Japan did not think there was ill intention to Albanese's joke and it would take no action. That's rather classy, I think. It even said that Albanese had liked the melon so much that Japan had given him two more. But the point is, Japan had to assure our Prime Minister it would not punish Australia for his stupid joke. Now, that in itself is so embarrassing that Albanese only released that assurance now, today, 4 weeks later, to minimise the damage done by the former ambassador's attack today. And finally, the opposition sees this for the scandal it is, and today was making noise.
5: Comments were beneath the office of Prime Minister. They were insulting, and the Prime Minister should make a personal apology. He's done it through a statement. I mean, the hypocrisy of Labor and the Prime Minister on this topic knows no bounds.
6: I think that those comments have been roundly condemned. I mean, they were grubby, they were inappropriate. And if you offend a woman, you should apologise to that woman. You should apologise personally, not in a statement. I think that the Prime Minister owes the Prime Minister of Japan a personal apology.
1: But I come back to the thing that stunned me from the start. Now, how could we have a Prime Minister who can be so crass and crude and sexist? Was it the whiskey he was drinking during the interview? Was it because of the young woman he was trying to impress? Why the sexism? And now, why the lies? And what will the government now do to fix the damage? Joining me is the country's top foreign affairs writer, Greg Sheridan of The Australian. Greg, always good to talk to you. Now, Albanese's melons joke and now the Japanese reaction, how serious is this?
7: Oh, look, Andrew, I think this is disgraceful by the Prime Minister. I kind of tried to avoid watching this. I just thought it was kind of pathetic and ridiculous, and I thought the Prime Minister was more innocent than he was. But he nominated the Japanese Prime Minister. He nominated the gift of the melon, and then he referred to the two melons and made those ridiculous gestures in front of his chest. Now, two things strike me about it. First of all, this is contemptible behaviour, which the Labor Party would condemn with a core nuclear meltdown if any coalition politician did it. And secondly, would Albanese ever speak this way about Xi Jinping? I mean, you've got to look that the Prime Minister is not only a fool, I say that regretfully because, you know, I've hitherto thought him a decent person, but he's also a coward. I mean, he wouldn't speak about the Chinese president this way. Indeed, he wouldn't speak about Donald Trump this way. And no country could be much more important to us than Japan. I mean, it's just kind of unbelievable. I kind of haven't commented on it before because I was sort of trying to practice a kind of psychic denial, I think.
1: Yeah, well, this also covers us in a collective shame, of course. There may also be that, Greg. Talking about unbelievable stories, Greg, we seem way behind in drone warfare. Now, you and I have talked about this so often. Yeah, we seem years behind, particularly when you see what drones have done in the war in Ukraine. The Daily Telegraph now reports that multiple drones were recorded flying in restricted airspace above our top RAAF fighter base at Williamtown in New South Wales behind between July 11 to 13. Now, we don't know whose drones they were, but we do know that the base didn't or couldn't intercept them with anti-drone weaponry, and that commanders at the base were told instead to ensure window blinds are closed to protect security. I mean, Greg, my mind is boggling at this incredibly slack defence.
7: Yeah, I mean, this government is a complete disgrace on defence. The only good news we've had on defence in recent years is that the Americans are going to put 2,000 personnel in Perth and have three or four submarines there at a time. I trust the US Navy infinitely more than I trust Anthony Albanese's government with our national security. But in every other dimension of defence, this government is a complete failure. We have no missile defences of any consequence. Despite all the talk, we are not making maritime missiles which we can use to keep an enemy at bay. We have no drone defence at our military bases. We're completely unprepared for anything. We have no demining capability. We have no capability to repair undersea cables should they get cut. I mean, this government, frankly, is a joke on defence. The only thing it does is pursue the AUKUS submarines without increasing our defence spend, because that can look as though it's doing something on defence, and it keeps the Americans sweet. Now, keeping the Americans sweet, that's very smart. That's the only good thing Albanese government does in defence. But our defenceless air bases, they are susceptible to drones, they are susceptible to missiles, they're completely defenceless, and all of our puny little air fleet is laid out in regulation, you know, waiting to be bombed by any enemy on the first day of conflict. This government just doesn't take defence seriously. It ought to be a major national scandal.
1: Well, maybe they think the cheaper option is just to issue good blinds to the windows of the military bases. I mean, it's just beyond a joke. But talk about slack, Greg, and equally naive, I have to say, Britain's Navy has had to disconnect its cameras on its naval spy drones after learning they were sending signals right back to their manufacturers in China. We're told no sensitive information was sent, just the messages to prove the cameras there were working. But what does that tell you?
7: Well, Britain has been very weak on China. It got a little bit better under Boris Johnson, and Rishi Sunak kept that up. But Britain has been very slow to come to grips with China. And that's because, you know, the strategic imperative for Britain, and a million times more for Australia, contradicts the commercial imperative. You get the cheapest spy drones from China. So if you're being a skinflint about your defence budget, you'll buy Chinese equipment. But oh, guess what? The Chinese have put computer back doors into it so that they can operate it for you in times of warfare. It's going to send signals back to them. They're going to get all the information. Now, we've done this kind of thing 1,000 times over, but if anything, the Brits have been even a bit worse than us. And because Trump has been so sort of erratic and everything, although he has good instincts on China, he hasn't led a proper coordinated allied response, either in technology or geostrategically. But we are full of Chinese equipment ourselves, and all of it has back doors which the Chinese could use in the event of a crisis.
1: It just really staggers me, Greg. But you mentioned Donald Trump and the erratic behaviour. Now, for fear of offending the Trump supporters who watch this show, I have to say he does good stuff, but he also does some very bad stuff. Trump said he could end the war in Ukraine in one day. He got nowhere. He reckoned he could end the war with Iran in 4 or 5 weeks. That was 5 months ago. And Trump said he'd finalised a peace deal with Hamas terrorists in Gaza to lay down their arms in stages in exchange for an Israeli withdrawal. Yesterday, Israel's prime minister rejected that deal, saying Israel would not withdraw from Gaza until Hamas had given up all its weapons. Here he is.
8: Israel rejects the 15-point plan. I heard that there were those who said you didn't say it, but we did say it. And here, I am saying it again. The IDF will not carry out any withdrawal until the dismantling of Hamas and its weapons. And when I say dismantling Hamas and its weapons, that means heavy weaponry, less heavy weaponry, and smaller arms.
1: Now, Greg, I mention this because a lot of people are going to blame Israel for it. There they go, the warmongering Israelis, you know, they're blocking another peace deal. But I blame Donald Trump for being a completely, totally unreliable ally who can't be relied upon to enforce this peace deal if Israel pulls out and then finds, oh, guess what, Greg? Hamas actually lied and didn't disarm as it promised. What do you make of this?
7: Well, I think that's, I think you're right, Andrew. I have some criticisms of Benjamin Netanyahu. I've interviewed him more often than any Australian journalist. Well, I think that's, I think you're right, Andrew. I have some criticisms of Benjamin Netanyahu. I've interviewed him more often than any Australian journalist.

0: response and get the world against Israel at the expense of Palestinian lives and Palestinian welfare. Now, I don't know that Israel has handled this perfectly well, but you cannot possibly expect Israel to simply go back and wait to be attacked again on the basis that Hamas is just going to promise at some future date to disarm. And I'm very worried about the future, because when Trump is gone, whoever is the next president, I think, will put Israel under enormous pressure to withdraw again from Gaza. And I mean, how realistic is it? You've got to address the humanitarian problem in Gaza, but how realistic is it to expect Israel just to go back to the borders they were attacked on and wait for the next attack? It's not helping them. Trump is not helping them with this stuff.
1: No, absolutely not. Greg Sherrin, thank you so much for your time. After the break, the panel and a truly shocking poll for both Labor and the Liberals.
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0: News 24 will be back after this short break.
1: Anthony Albanese returned from a week off, and welcome back. Got smacked straight away with another brutal poll. Today's news poll shows One Nation still level in support with Labor, whose backing is now down to levels last seen in the dying days of the Gillard government, 29%, with the coalition way behind on a disastrous 18%. Now, Albanese's response today was a bunch of slogans, mostly to suggest that criticising Labor's mismanagement of the country was somehow anti-Australian. But I just did wonder, did AI write his slogans?
2: We continue to advance our positive agenda as we go forward, and it contrasts with the opposition across the board, the three parties, the Liberals, the Nationals and One Nation, who continue to look for grievance and look for opposition. We choose a different road. We choose progress over protest. We choose purpose over chaos. We choose unity over division. How do we bring the country together? And importantly, we choose outcomes over outrage.
1: So much anxious alliteration from an Albanese to advance an apparent agenda absent of any advance in Australians' affluence. Joining me is Michael Kroger, former president of the Victorian Liberals, and Steve Conroy, former Labor senator and cabinet minister. Michael, I must admit I'm getting poll fatigue. I've never seen so many polls come in a cascade at the moment, but they all tend to confirm that Pauline Hanson and One Nation, they are not going away. The Liberals are not improving under Angus Taylor, and Labor now is in real danger after its massive election win just last year. How much time, just from the Liberals' point of view for a start, does Angus Taylor have to improve that Liberal vote?
3: Well, not long, Andrew. We got 31.8% at the last election, which is our lowest vote, primary vote, coalition vote since the 1946 election, our first. So it's the worst we've ever had, and 10% lower than Scott Morrison's primary vote in 2019. So what the Federal Parliamentary Party are doing is not working. I think they've got to look at the fact that you only approve your vote when you build a narrative about who you are. And, you know, it's been 15 months since the last election, and there's arguably a year and a bit till the next election. So 20% of the electorate still don't know Angus Taylor, 4% have no view on Albanese, and 5% have no view on Hanson, but 20% don't have a view on Angus. So time's running out. It's now important for the Federal Coalition to start announcing some major policies, major platforms, not follow the news cycle of the day. Because an 18, we need, to win government, Andrew, we need a 4 in front of our vote. And time runs out, not so much for Angus, but I mean for the coalition generally. This election could be in October or November next year. So a grand narrative of where they want to take the country, released sooner rather than later, is the really important step forward they need to take.
1: Yeah, but I don't know that they can agree on one. I mean, but then again, I've got to say, Stephen, I can't say that Labor is in that much better a position. Obviously, I'd rather be Labor than the Liberals with the vote as it is, but still, the vote now down to about the levels last seen in the dying days of the Gillard government in which you served. Wow. How do you explain that?
4: Well, I mean, Labor have made some tough decisions around tax. They changed their position on a number of tax measures, which is obviously, I think I said at the time, they would lose some paint, and that clearly is the case. You've got the Reserve Bank, who's been hammering ordinary Australians with higher interest rates, which is creating a real Reserve lack Bank. Of confidence in the... remember the problems in the housing market all started long before, you know, a tax that's not coming until next year was announced. So the Reserve Bank, the international uncertainties, the world confidence, all of those factors...
3: Ukraine
4: are
3: war.
4: ..difficult for...
3: Ukraine war, if you've got that one.
1: Martians.
4: All of those factors.
1: Martians, the Congolese, the Indonesians,
4: the
1: Chinese, the Liberals, the Nationals. You know, it's strange.
4: Didn't work for him.
3: The Boer War.
1: Stephen, you so far blamed everyone except Labor. I mean, that's incredible. Labor drives down the vote to levels not seen since you were last in government, and you say, oh, it's the Liberals' fault. Yeah, if it's not the Liberals' fault, well, you've actually given them praise. I don't think it is. I think it's more like One Nation and their own incompetence. But why can't you blame Labor?
4: Well, I did. I said Labor's lost paint because it made some tough decisions.
1: It didn't lose paint. It's lost the fender and a side panel. The steering wheel's gone and one wheel has fallen off. That's more than paint.
4: Well, I appreciate that you might like to think that, Andrew, but the Australian public aren't sharing your catastrophe.
3: Flesh wound, Stephen. It's a flesh wound.
4: No, Angus Taylor's got the flesh wounds. That's just a flesh wound, Angus Taylor says.
1: Oh, for heaven's sake. Look, Michael.
3: Economy, Stephen, the economy, yeah, the things economy are going, brilliant. Well. They're going great, mate.
1: Oh, dear.
3: Who cares, Andrew, that a couple of
1: I can't wait till Labor gets
3: to
1: 10%. Let's go even better. I know.
3: Yeah.
1: But listen, Labor's a. But Michael, Labor's in real strife, isn't it? I mean, Stephen's not going to admit anything, right? But listen, Labor's in real strife in its immigration policy. You've got Home Affairs Minister Tony Burke. He was going to announce a big crackdown last week to stop a blowout in the immigration numbers. Was overruled by the Labor cabinet, would you believe? And Pauline Hanson's pointed out that even if Labor did manage to deliver what it's promised, that still means adding another million people in just 4 years. As she posted, Tony Burke isn't cutting migration, he's doubling down on bringing in another million people over the next 4 years. Labor is lying again, and here's the worst part, you can't even trust them to stop in a million. This week, governors never once hit a migration target it has set. That's absolutely true, isn't it, Michael?
3: No. Immigration's going well too, Andrew. Just like the economy. We'll lose Stephen on this in a minute. No, it's going well too. It couldn't be going better. I mean, it couldn't be going better. The immigration in this country, as Albo was said himself a minute ago, he's bringing Australians together, which is why social cohesion in this country has never been worse. Anti-Semitism has never been greater. Hatred against Jewish people in this country is at record levels. Disgusting demonstrations full of people praising terrorists. It's all going very well, Andrew, under Albo's leadership. The property market's dropping 5 to 10%. Billions have been wiped off people's home values. First home buyers have put down their 5% deposit. They've been wiped out. No, Jim and Andrew, the debt's at a record level. But, you know, as long as they keep bringing in a million people over the next few years, it props up GDP, it props up the revenue. And, Andrew, this is a shocking government led by a Prime Minister hopelessly out of his depth. And the Treasurer, as I've said for years, is also hopelessly out of his depth. And that's why Australia is an absolute mess today, Andrew.
1: But, Stephen, the next big test for One Nation and also the Liberals, it's going to be the Victorian by-election, obviously, which is in, 3.5 months or something. I have to say that we got more evidence today that anyone voting Labor in Victoria, at least, has to be barking mad after the way it's destroyed that state. It's wasted so much money on mad spending and corruption that it's run out of cash to fix our roads. My wife has now burst our fourth tyre, Stephen, on potholes in less than 2 years. And this morning, giant potholes like this one on the Princes Highway near Bunyip, east of Melbourne, part of Australia's highway number one, burst the tyres of more than 30 cars. So many that were lined up all along the road. And the local Liberal member says it's not the first time either. Here he is.
5: It happens all the time, mate. We are sick of this crap that the government, you know, just does not fix the roads in our area. Last year we had 30 cars pulled over at Narnagoona.
1: Stephen, this is Banana Republic stuff from Labor in Victoria, isn't it?
4: No, I think that's one of the reasons the caucus decided to make a change. And if you look at the sort of misprioritisation of infrastructure spending, where it's all been committed to one project and the rest of the state has been left with the sort of examples that you've pointed to in that clip. I mean, that's not unfortunately uncommon in the other parts of Western and Northern Melbourne and out from there. And I think, you know, Ben Carroll's got a short period of time to get the focus of this government off some of the big shiny projects that were the focus of the previous two premiers, and actually dealing with the law and order issues, which we've seen, you know, terrible incidents just last week, not far from where I was a local councillor. And you've got the state of the infrastructure all across the state. So I think Ben Carroll's got a short period of time to draw a clear distinction between himself and that he is the change the state needs, because if we just keep going along the same path that we've been going, we are heading for a wipeout. So I think Ben Carroll's got a short period of time to prove to the Victorian public he's going to talk about the issues they care about, law and order. We've dealt with the Royal Commission. Now we've got to do things on infrastructure, okay, and not put all the money into one bucket.
1: Michael, the Deputy Premier of the past government says it's nothing to do with him. He's the clean broom after presiding over this. What do you make of that? Do you believe it?
3: No, clearly nothing to do with him. He's not at fault either. Stephen's assured us it's nothing to do with Ben Carroll. I mean, he's only been there for the entirety of the Allan government and Andrews government. We've never heard a peep out of him. So he's complicit. Look, Ben's not the answer. He's the problem. I mean, as soon as we get rid of Ben, the better, and hopefully that'll be in November. And by the way, that local member, Wayne Farnham, has been banging on to me for years about potholes in his electorate. And I thought, you know, he was exaggerating. Well, today, Andrew, there are 41 cars, at the latest count, have been severely damaged
1: 41.
3: By potholes.
1: Gosh.
3: 41 at SUPTO. So, Wayne Farnham, gold medal to you, mate. You were right all along.
4: And you were wrong.
3: I mean, this is the stuff, you know, Jess Wilson came out today with a policy on garbage bins. These are the things that actually matter to people. People say there's small policies. No, they actually matter to people. You want to be able to drive on a highway and not have your car smashed up, or not have your rubbish sitting in a bin for 2 weeks. These are the things that Labor have completely overlooked because, as Stephen said, they've put all their money in one basket and that basket is now leaking like hell, Andrew.
1: No, two baskets. It wasn't just the suburban rail loop, railway from nowhere to nowhere. Don't forget the $15 billion lost in corruption on the big bill.
3: Yeah, but
1: $15 billion. How many
3: Labor's
1: roads
3: fault.
1: Could that have fixed?
3: Andrew, that's not Labor's
1: no,
3: fault.
1: No, really. That was a different
3: Stephen,
1: Labor.
3: No,
1: that was a different Labor.
3: That was
1: Michael
3: the Allan government.
1: Stephen Conroy, thank you very much to you both. Ah, different one. Still to come. You've got to hear these tapes from a committee where a respected academic goes there hoping to help Aborigines and then gets a blast from Lydia Thorpe, the hate monger. Listen to this.
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0: News 24 will be back after this short break.
1: More evidence that the reconciliation movement is not just a fraud, but a menace. Reconciliation? I don't think we've ever been so divided. Now, I told you the other day how a retired academic, Peter Balan, had been monstered when he tried to give evidence to federal politicians sitting on the Joint Standing Committee on Aboriginal and Torres Strait Islander Affairs. Well, he's now complained to Parliament about his treatment, and no wonder. Balan is a former CEO and academic who this year received an Order of Australia for service to tertiary education and to the community of South Australia, so he's public-minded, and a week and a half ago flew to Brisbane at his own expense to present a submission to this committee about why we should scrap race-based programs and treat people as individuals. He said that would actually help Aborigines in the long term. Well, bad luck for him that the committee includes race-baiting Senator Lydia Thorpe, who identifies as Aboriginal, even though just one of her eight great-grandparents had Aboriginal ancestry. Never mind that. And she kicked off the questions to Balan in a very hostile us versus you way. Questions like this.
2: Do you think that given all of the harm that has been caused to First Peoples, we deserve at least to have some the same rights and opportunities as everyone else?
1: Well, Balan in turn said to Thorpe, you know, who, by the way, is a senator of our federal parliament and also on a very good salary there, what rights were denied to Aborigines today? And of course she couldn't or wouldn't answer, but she did demand that this white man, as white as seven of her great-grandparents, pay money.
2: As somebody who's not from this land, who lives here and benefits from the stolen wealth and oppression of Aboriginal people, do you pay the rent for being on stolen land to the people whose land it is?
1: Now, Balan calmly explained to this senator the truth that our wealth was not stolen, but was created, big difference, and that the land belonged to all Australians, and as for rent, he did pay taxes. And that set Thorpe right off. Listen to this insult and implied threat.
2: The racism that this person represents is the very racism that we're trying to eradicate. We're trying to eradicate people like you from the system.
1: Well, Balan's session was then cut short by Chairman Jana Stewart, who's a Labor senator, who also identifies as Aboriginal, and in the lunch break he was told by security he had to leave. No reason was given, he says. He was marched out of the building by that security. Joining me are Lisa Goddard, former foreign correspondent and founder of Adoni Media, and News 24 host Danica DiGiorgio. Lisa, does that look like reconciliation to you?
3: Andrew, it looks far from reconciliation. Look, I think Lydia Thorpe, we all know, is all about performance politics. She's all about grandstanding. And what she doesn't like, apparently, is somebody who could remain very calm, not take on the premise of her question or allegation, and then argue a point. And I think what he went in there to say is he wishes for everybody in this country to have the same rights and the same opportunities. And if you look at what the polling says, I think a lot of Australians actually agree with him. But she couldn't handle somebody who could sit there and very calmly just answer her with, and I loved it. The questions were asked, you know, are you on stolen land? And he wouldn't accept the premise of that. You know, do you accept that you should be paying rent? Well, what do you mean by rent? Like, these are the types of questions that the average Aussie sitting at home watching their television and hearing this would be saying, well, I would like to ask that question, and can someone please explain this to me? So, no, I don't think this goes anywhere near proof that this is about reconciliation at all. This is about wanting racism and division in this country so that there's extra money allocated for certain parts of community in this country and others don't get that. And that's what Lydia Thorpe is fighting for.
1: Yeah, but it wasn't just Lydia Thorpe, of course, because the chairman cut this guy's session short, and then security ushered, you know, told him to get out of the building. I mean, this is the thing, Danica, if you do calmly argue back under this new reconciliation model, you're called a racist, your free speech is cut short, and you're marched out of the building.
4: Yeah, you know, you're not allowed to have an opinion on anything. You're not allowed to present evidence, Andrew, of course, because the race baiters like Lydia Thorpe will absolutely rip your head off. I mean, this guy is an academic, an expert in his own field. He has gone to this inquiry off his own volition to try and say this is how we can unite Australia as one, because we are supposed to be as one. We're not meant to be divided by the colour of our skin. And he was marched out of the inquiry. And not that you necessarily needed an academic to give you this evidence, Andrew, because, of course, 60% of us voted no to this sort of disunity, no to being divided by the colour of our skin. But I was thinking about it. Realistically, what else does Lydia Thorpe have to offer? Okay, she doesn't want reconciliation because she's got nothing else to talk about. If she's not angry at people, she doesn't have any other arsenal. And her anger actually isn't getting her anywhere, because reconciliation is nowhere to be seen. Closing the gap, nowhere to be seen. Outcomes for Aboriginal Australians, well, nothing has changed. So she can whinge as much as she wants. She's not actually doing Indigenous Australians any favours.
1: When I was away last Thursday, and I apologise to viewers, unavoidable circs, the ABC finally apologised to money billionaire Gina Rinehart. That was nearly 4 weeks after screening a film fantasising about sodomising her with a stick and turning her guts into paste. She is still suing the ABC, and I think, no wonder. What amazes me, Lisa, is that the ABC bosses first defended this film as satire, then said they couldn't comment while their ombudsman took another look. And then when that ombudsman last week actually said, oh, look, the film's satire and just satire and editorially justifiable, it then overruled this judge that, you know, oh, look, she's so important that we can't comment. The managing director overruled her anyway, finally said sorry. What does all that tell you, apart from the fact that the ABC ombudsman should be sacked?
3: Well, the ABC Ombudsman, it's basically having you're checking your own homework at this point, aren't you? So she's there as part of the ABC. She's reporting to the ABC board. The ABC board should have been able to come to this decision by itself. So I think the Ombudsman needs to be put to one side, and someone independent outside of the ABC should be looking at what is happening inside that media organisation. And you're right, editorial standards need to be seriously questioned when this could be put to air. And we've been saying this now since you broke this story 4 weeks ago. What I'm interested to see is if Mrs. Rinehart pushes ahead, and if she pushes ahead in a civil matter against the ABC, what would be good is that I understand they will then have to reveal exactly what the process was, who was involved, what questions were asked, and who actually gave the tick of approval for this to go to air. Because we all know that there is not just one person that magically puts this out and suddenly it's out for the audience to view. There is a level of process here, and that process has not been scrutinised. And I agree with you, the ABC can't just stand back now and be forced to give an apology. They have to show some action. Someone should lose their job, at least one person.
1: Danica, what do you make of this?
4: Well, I think Lisa's absolutely correct here. I think that the ombudsman should be sacked. Somebody does need to lose their job for this. But also what struck me, Andrew, was that the ombudsman said, oh, well, none of the editorial policies have been breached. Well, if that's the case, they've got a very big problem with their editorial guidelines, because that should never, ever have gone to air in the first place. And I also think it's a very rich for the ABC to now come out with this apology. Yet it's taken 4 weeks. It's taken the threat of legal action. It's apparently taken an investigation by its ombudsman for Hugh Marks to finally say sorry. And yet I'm sure you're aware, Andrew, still on its website, there's also an essay which tries to draw comparisons between Gina Rinehart and the fictional character in Star Wars, Jabba the Hutt. So it's like we've apologised, but
1: we've still got
4: this on the website. You know, I just think that there is double standards at play here. But no, somebody does need to lose their jobs, because it is an editorial oversight and we're paying $1.2 billion a year for it.
1: What does it say about an ABC that actually needs a new policy saying you should not fantasise about sodomising a woman and, you know, and the rest? I won't go into it all. But what kind of cretins do you employ that you actually need to write that out? I don't get that. Just quickly, Lisa, former Treasurer Josh Frydenberg is the most senior Jewish politician elected in this country, has been refused an invitation to give evidence to the Royal Commission into anti-Semitism, even though he was very influential in forcing the government to call that Royal Commission after the Bondi massacre. Here he is at the time.
5: You must call a Royal Commission into what has happened here and into the rise of anti-Semitism in our country.
1: What does this tell you, Lisa?
3: Yeah, Andrew, I've seen people today question this as being very puzzling as to why he isn't being called. I would suggest, and maybe I'm off, you know, to the left of centre here, but I would suggest that this is more about politics, because it was Josh Frydenberg who came out and said the Prime Minister had to take personal responsibility for this. The Prime Minister did not want to call that Royal Commission. It was Josh Frydenberg who was one of the loudest voices in this country pushing for this accountability. He understands what issues were being raised before the massacre. He understands who knew about that and who was being told that. And you can only presume that that's the very evidence that they do not want to be heard in the Royal Commission. And yet, that's exactly why we're having this Royal Commission, to hear from people like Josh Frydenberg. But last week we had pro-Palestinian lawyers who were in there who basically hijacked it. So it's OK to hear from that side, but no, we don't want to hear from this country's most prominent Jewish politician. It makes no sense whatsoever.
1: Yeah, I'm actually completely out of time, Danica, but I just want to quickly ask you, what do you think all this amounts to?
4: Well, Andrew, I was at Bondi the morning after the attack, and what we needed at that moment was leadership in this country. We didn't get it because Anthony Albanese, he went there for 5 minutes, laid a bouquet of flowers and then didn't return, as you remember, because he was so scared about being booed. The person who provided that leadership was Josh Frydenberg, and it's such a shame and it's an oversight that he has not been invited to give evidence.
1: Lisa Goddard, Danica DiGiorgio, thank you very much to you both. After the break... Look, I have to say, am I exaggerating? One of history's great frauds has quit as a Cambridge professor. But how did he get away with his incredible lies?
0: News 24 will be back after this short break.

News 24 will be back after this short break. News 24 will be back after this short break.

0: A most extraordinary fraudster, Jason Ardea, has resigned as a professor at Cambridge, one of Britain's two top universities, and our heads should roll. Now, I told you about him last week. From the start, his claim sounded too good and impossible to be true.
1: My name is Jason Ardea. I'm Professor of Sociology of Education at the University of Cambridge. I was diagnosed with autism at the age of 3. I learned to speak just before the age of 12, so I was 11. I learned to read and write when I was 18 years of age. Those milestones became quite significant. 12 years after learning to read and write, I gained a PhD, and then I ended up becoming one of the youngest professorial chairs in Cambridge's history.
0: Now, with a story like that and being black, hiring him would make Cambridge seem so enlightened that his boss nearly cried to welcome him.
2: So good to see you.
3: Here's his new boss at Cambridge.
2: We are so lucky to have you. You are the best in the world in terms of the research that you do.
0: But now our day's extraordinary lies have been exposed. Here are just a few. His PhD plagiarised another student's thesis in nearly 200 passages. He also faked quotes in his research. He falsely claimed to have raised $10 million for charity. He falsely claimed to have worked for an aid group overseas. He falsely claimed to have run 30 marathons in just 35 days, some of them with a broken leg. He falsely claimed to have been a visiting professor at 3 universities. He falsely claimed someone sent him a pig's head as a threat. He falsely claimed to have started the documentary 7-Up 21 years before he was even born. And on it went. When a literary supplement investigated his plagiarism, Ardea called the police, who actually warned the journalist to drop it, and he did. But now Ardea has resigned, admitting nothing, and Cambridge academics are demanding the university of a proper investigation into how it let itself be conned. Joining me from London is Talk TV host Samara Gill. Samara, this is just so astonishing. Now, a lot of academics have first defended Ardea when his story started to unravel. How are they coping with it now?
4: Look, it really is a case of the not-so-talented Mr. Ardea, isn't it? I mean, I think the most amazing part of this, the fact that Cambridge never cross-checked any of this. They were defending him until the end. And this just shows how much they wanted someone like him to be within their institution and how they would stop at nothing to have someone like an Ardea basically be the poster child for everything that they're trying to or have been trying to apologise for decades. So it's just ridiculous. Ridiculous, you know, he was created in their image. They feel so much guilt around this. They wanted a child of wolves type that they could empower and shelter and save. And this guy has done more for actually detracting from Black Lives Matter than anyone else. He's done really, really terrible things, in my opinion, to the black community because he's discrediting whoever will come after him. And I think that is shameful, to be honest, because people like him just glide through life without being questioned, and you're right. The fact that he called police on a journalist who even just wanted to merely investigate what was going on, I spoke to that journalist, he has no racist intentions, is ridiculous. And then it says a lot about Britain that the police told the journalist to drop whatever he was investigating, Andrew. It's scurrilous.
0: And it was the Times Educational Supplement. It wasn't like the Sun newspaper. What a joke for police to get involved. Not a joke, it's a scandal. But it wasn't, you know, we know that he was a fraud as an academic. Was he even any good as a teacher? Because we now read that some of his students accuse him of poor supervision and now want Cambridge to revise their grades upwards.
4: Yeah, I mean, I think that they should do that. I think it's ridiculous to anyone who has paid for one of these, in my opinion, Mickey Mouse degrees, but so be it. I mean, when I was just reading a list of what now Cambridge actually offers in terms of, you know, things like basket weaving classes, et cetera, the stuff that is ridiculous. I mean, honestly, I think that people should have whatever he's marked double checked. I was actually listening to an interview that he did on Talk years ago on the station we have over here, and you can tell that he's not all that. I'm really surprised that he wasn't called out before this because he can barely string a sentence together. And so the fact that he was allowed into one an institution such as Cambridge to go mark people's essays, etc., I'd be asking for my money back on that degree if it was in his field. But he's now cancelled his book tour. He's obviously resigned, and he's right to be audited. It's something that is well overdue for Mr. Ardai.
0: Now, it's caused a big fuss in Britain. And like I say, a number of academics signed a petition saying he was the victim of racism but being questioned. They had quietly edited their names out of the petition, a number of them, including the actor Baron Cohen's brother. What is the big message in all this for you?
4: The big message is that we really, really shouldn't trust whatever these institutions are trying to serve to us in terms of the fact that we need to stop looking towards how people are portraying themselves and also stop ingratiating those who do fit into the image of I couldn't speak until this age, I couldn't do this. I honestly think Cambridge is to blame more than Jason Ardai. They are the people who uplifted this guy, never once questioned him and thought, oh, this is great for our box-ticking DEI policies. We should put an end to this in Europe and beyond, in Australia, the US. We need to take people on their merit and go back to that, other than, you know, having this self-fulfilling prophecy of putting people forward just for a DEI hire. It doesn't help anyone, Andrew. And Cambridge defended this guy even last week when I was talking to you. And that says a lot about what type of institution they really are and have become, because they were once great.
0: Yeah, they're once great, absolutely, but that makes it even the more shocking. They should throw away it all like this. It's just astonishing to me. Samara Gill, thank you so much for your time. That's it from me. Coming up next, Shari Markson. Good night.
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6: Thank you, Shari. G'day, mate. Come on into the man cave. We've got a lot of work to do tonight. The first and most important thing is to say we are hitting the road again for our town in a couple of weeks' time, and we're going back to my spiritual home, the greatest state of them all, the magnificent Queensland. I can't get enough. We love finding a way to celebrate this beautiful part of that wonderful state in this magnificent country, and we're heading to Maryborough. If you would like to join us on the 23rd of August in that beautiful part of Queensland, not too far from Hervey Bay, but if you know your way around, get there. Sunday, 23rd of August, let's fill the joint. We've got a nice, big, beautiful room. 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Our town at news24.com.au. That's the email. The process remains the same. First in, best dressed. Let's get as many people who are hardcore viewers of the program on Foxtel, on the app, or watching us on free-to-air, our town at news24.com.au. Maryborough in a couple of weeks. Queensland, kiss the ground for me. Now, reality is 28 million people go about a pretty peaceful life here in Australia. When we don't, it becomes major news. We all, of course, do our best when it comes to providing for our families. If you get a bit of free time on the weekends, we spend it with family and friends, and whether you do it standing up or sitting down, a pint, a Coke Zero, or whatever it happens to be. Or maybe you get a giant frozen Coke and you go to the movies, like plenty of people have over the past couple of weeks. The biggest weekends we've had in a very long time, if not all time, because people are going off to see the Spider-Man movie. Huge film that thing is right now. Again, I took the kids on the weekend. Second time I saw it, we went to the drive-in. It was awesome. But the reality is that sometimes there are things that break the peace. There are tragedies that stop us in our tracks. The attack in Bondi would be the most recent, visible, and deadly version of that in recent modern Australian history. Forever our country changed by that event. Matters before the court, a royal commission that's kind of hands off on all of it, but we all know about how significant that effect still is on us to this very day. And the reality is that there are people whose full-time job, and it's not just the 40 hours, it's the full 24 hours of 7 days of every week, is to keep us safe. The people whose job it is to follow every tip, every lead, to follow up on every piece of information, and they've got to get it 100% right. And sadly, inevitably, because they are humans, there are moments like Bondi where they are unable to stop the threat that is from within. Which is why I was absolutely knocked for six today when I saw this headline about how many people in Australia are the threat from within. 300 would-be terrorists are living in Australia. These are the people that are known about. These are the people that are going through the de-radicalisation process. So these aren't the people who presumably are planning something, thinking about something, dreaming about something, going nuts in their backyards and basements. But about 300 would-be terrorists are living in Australia. Can you believe this? The number of people in de-radicalisation programs has jumped 20%, by the way, since the Bondi terrorist attack. Now, that wasn't 3 years ago. That was December last year. The Home Affairs Minister, Tony Burke, said the number and complexity of radicalisation cases was increasing as experts warned that Australia faced a number of potential threats, including, how's this, from Islamist terror to far-left and far-right-wing extremism. We've talked about all of these examples, but to have it all together in one spot, it is pretty sobering. An extremism expert is quoted today as saying that the combination of cost of living crisis and issues like housing affordability had led to a spike in people feeling disempowered, anxious and desperate. Yeah, that's the reality. When people feel that the world is not working for them, then they wish to lash out on the world. Now, there is not an automatic and direct correlation between it being tough to pay your bills, but again, how often we've talked about the number of people who are lonely in this country, the number of people who feel that they have been pushed to the margins because of their opinions, and I'm not even beginning to get into the radicalisation of the far left or the far right. It continues. We also know the online environments continue to go primarily unregulated, and people are spending more and more time online, so this is the intersection of factors. The Home Affairs Department confirmed there are 298 individuals in the National Counter-Violent Extremism Program as of June 30. This compares to 253 individuals in de-radicalisation programs at the end of last year, meaning there has been an increase of 17% in just 6 months. The pressure that is on those who need to keep us safe is endless. The ASIO boss, Mike Burgess, has told us multiple times that the threat comes from many different angles, but it always comes from the same place, and that is the madness of those who believe that violence is the only answer, that somehow there is a moral, religious, or political justification for that violence. I start tonight's program not to freak you out, but to say thank you to the people whose full-time job, vocation and life is about keeping us safe. We can play our part too, because when we start to notice that member of the family starting to drift away, you start to notice that the conversation in the group chat is getting a little bit violent. You need to reach out to people. You need to start with that conversation of, are you okay? You need to try to remind as many people in our lives as possible that they are valued, that they are needed, because that might be just the spark that is needed to pull them back. To those who end up further out and further out and further out, then we need all of the resources that are technically, financially, and politically possible to keep us safe. Because it should not be scenarios where innocent souls are killed on Bondi Beach for us to realise how big the problem is. Yes, go about your day as normal, but as always, be vigilant. As always, be aware. As always, do your bit to keep an eye and to inform, not to tattletale, not to dob, but to inform yourself of the people that are around you, to try to save people before they cannot be saved. And for those that cannot be saved, may there be as much money, as much resources, as much attention as possible into the systems that hopefully are able to pull people back from the brink. And if you feel yourself not somebody who's headed towards any sort of radicalism, but starting to feel like the world is spinning a bit too fast, well, sometimes it is completely okay to digital detox, to stop doom scrolling, to step away and, as they say, feel the grass. Not because you're a potential terrorist, but because we all need to be reminded of the real world, not the one that sits inside our phone, because in many ways online is like a casino. No natural light, all dopamine, and all designed to hive you off from the 28 million people who live here and the 7 billion people who live around the world. Community is always important. It's why, above all else, I value the community that we have built, where hopefully you get as much out of it as I do to have this chat each and every night. It's why I will do it for as long as I have the capacity, even when sometimes I don't literally have the voice. And speaking of the situation involving Bondi, of course, the Anti-Semitism Royal Commission. Now, I'll be honest, what hope I had for all of this had been dashed pretty quickly. You remember that at the very start of this thing, I pointed out there were problems with the way this thing was being built. And then, of course, we all got hit between the eyes that the very commission that only happened because of what happened in Bondi couldn't actually talk about what's happening in Bondi, despite the fact that somebody had already been charged before the Royal Commission started. But this was the excuse why they're not really dealing with Bondi at the Royal Commission into Anti-Semitism and Social Cohesion.
7: An individual has been charged with a terrorism offence. The trial of that individual will be the occasion to lead evidence of the attack. This commission must do its work without risking any prejudice to that criminal proceeding. Leading evidence at this commission from people who may be witnesses in the criminal proceeding would create that risk, and for that reason, it will not occur.
6: Of course, that was clear, that was known from the day that it was announced, but we know the Prime Minister didn't want to announce the Royal Commission. We also know that a bloke was being paid $5,000 a day to dig into the problems inside the intelligence agencies. That report itself, even though it was half done, was basically junked by the Royal Commission because it may well have exposed a few uncomfortable facts. The report essentially abandoned by the Royal Commission. The Royal Commission delivered an interim report before it had even taken evidence from a single human being in the commission hearing. As I told you before, this was the fastest turnaround between the start of a Royal Commission and an interim report. The fastest turnaround. And somehow they were able to come to an interim report while completely, essentially ignoring some of the pre-work that had already been done and before they had actually taken any public evidence from anyone providing evidence to the Royal Commission. There was the offence last week when a person representing the Jewish community from New South Wales is being asked about the behaviours of the Israeli government, as if this has anything to do with the matters supposedly being dealt with in that commission. This went on for an hour. Well, today, yet another example about why I do not have faith in this Royal Commission to do what we wanted it to do. Josh Frydenberg, of course, was the former treasurer of this country. He couldn't be a more passionate Australian and a proud member of the Jewish community. Today we learn that he will not be giving any evidence. He will not be given the platform to be able to either give a statement or to sit there and give evidence. Remember, this is about anti-Semitism. He made literally a documentary about it here, right? And Social Cohesion, which of course has fallen away. A point that is just straight up malicious. Should he be the only voice? No. Is his a preeminent voice? Absolutely. So understandably, his former Liberal Party colleagues, and while he's still a member of the Liberal Party, I'm talking about parliamentary colleagues, well, they have voiced disquiet at the decision yet again of this Royal Commission to just find a way to not look at the real problem, which is the commitment or herein lack thereof of the government into dealing with anti-Semitism and social cohesion.
8: I'm surprised that as a community leader he hasn't been invited. I think a lot of what he said has made sense. I don't think there's anyone out there that disagrees. I'll be interested to see whether they revise that position.
6: But if you ask me, the single biggest reason why Josh Frydenberg has not been invited to give evidence to that Royal Commission is because he made things uncomfortable for the Prime Minister. Remember, the Prime Minister didn't want a Royal Commission. He thought that the guy who was being paid $5,000 a day to do a report, which would have essentially been blacked out like all of the other super secret reports that exist for this government, where barely you get to know the chapter headings when you have a look at things under Freedom of Information, that the in-house would all be kept in-house and any responsibility or blame, well, none of that could be ceded back to the government. This is a royal commission into a problem that pretends we have no government, that there is not one action that the federal, state or local governments could have done better. Remember, this was the Prime Minister's initial response, because he didn't want a royal commission because he wanted all of this to be over by the time he got back from summer holidays.
9: Are you running from scrutiny by not holding one?
10: No.
11: Prime Minister,
12: why is Robert French wrong?
6: And who was the person who dragged this Prime Minister more than any other to the royal commission? Josh Frydenberg. The pettiness and the revenge of saying that Josh Frydenberg does not get to give evidence, that his opinion is not worthy in this discussion. Pretty obviously, when the Prime Minister was running, Josh Frydenberg was saying this.
13: You have supported a royal commission into our welfare system. You have supported a royal commission into aged care. And now, the most deadliest terrorist attack in Australia's history has occurred on your watch. There is no ifs, there is no buts. There must be a royal commission called immediately.
6: That's why Josh Frydenberg has not been invited to give the same evidence that others have been given to this royal commission. It was largely his relentlessness that was able to keep the story alive way longer than the Prime Minister ever wanted it to be. He was able to rally eminent Australians, Jewish, non-Jewish, who all demanded that this was the appropriate way to get to the bottom of a true evil that had clearly dug into Australia and dug in for too long. That too many people sat in denial of, too many people tried to minimise, too many people tried to pretend wasn't really a thing, too many people tried to pretend was something being orchestrated overseas as opposed to the hate that was growing inside our own borders. This Royal Commission, seemingly at every serious step, has chosen to go in the direction that best helps the government. Now, do I think that the government is solely to blame for anti-Semitism? No. Do I believe that any Australian politician is responsible for the actions that happened on that day? Of course not. But just like if there was any other major crime or disaster that took place, they play a role. Did they make choices that were the wrong ones since they came to power? The fact that nobody is allowed to ask that question, well, it gives you the answer. And the man who would have been able to ask that question in the final week of hearings would have been Josh Frydenberg, hence why he wasn't invited to a royal commission that the Prime Minister never wanted, that he only had to have because, principally, Josh made it happen. The Reserve Bank is meeting today. They will announce tomorrow their decision when it comes to interest rates. Now, there is, as always, mass speculation about which way is it going to go. Is it going to go up? They will announce tomorrow their decision when it comes to interest rates. Now, there is, as always, mass speculation about which way is it going to go. Is it going to go up?

0: tens of thousands of dollars people have to find that they didn't have to find before this government came to power to keep a roof over their head. The chief political problem for the government is that as long as interest rates remain this high, then they're going to be where they are in the polls. They got a brief reprieve, of course, just before the last federal election, but of course they bought that outcome. Remember the absolutely urgent cost of living help when it came to energy bills that disappeared when they didn't need to be re-elected? Just like the absolutely urgent help when it came to cost of living, when it came to cutting fuel excise, and then they got rid of that too. The fear is that even if everything is kept where it is, there's a chance that things are going to continue to go up because the case, according to the Financial Review, is as we look further down the track, it is more likely to go up than it is to go down. Now, regardless of its political consequences for the government, I, of course, want them to go down. Why? Because I'm paying off a house like a third of the rest of the country. To the people who are currently living in rental accommodation, of course, every time the interest rate goes up, and your rent doesn't, the financial likelihood of that property being able to remain as an investment property, well, it slowly but surely flitters away. But of course, we're so far away from an election, who cares, right? Well, again, I mentioned at the start of the program, what is the now monthly worry for millions of people? A third of the country's paid its house off, a third of the country is renting, which means somebody else owns it, and a third of the country is paying off their home. Obviously, we hope it doesn't get any worse tomorrow. Now, if there is one thing that all of us have probably heard a little bit too much about, and it's a bit like the days where on talkback radio, when you couldn't think of anything to do, you'd say, so, should we become a republic? Will we change the flag? And you knew that the debate floated, but it didn't really affect anything. And it feels like the modern version of the when there's nothing else to talk about, you talk about this is
1: artificial intelligence.
2: AI.
0: I'll talk to Matt Canavan about those glasses in a moment or two's time. Shout out to everyone who went to Eka in Brisbane over the weekend and over the next few days. And the reality is most of us have some concerns about AI because we're not quite sure what it means. 65% of people agree with the idea that AI is going to create more problems than it solves. And, of course, AI isn't just about making funny pictures. It's about replacing whole industries, the data centres, all the rest of it. Thankfully, the majority of us don't buy into the idea that the risk of human extinction happens anytime soon. Well, today, a big idea was put on place, and I've got to say well done to the South Australian Premier, Peter Malinauskas, because he is going to have a royal commission, not into something that has happened, but into something that is happening and is happening into the future. There will be a royal commission into artificial intelligence. Why did he call it?
1: Today I've made a decision that we will have a royal commission into the way that AI operates in our society in South Australia, the policy framework we will utilise to make sure we realise the opportunities. Thinking through what we do in schools, thinking what we do in labour market reform, think what we do about delivery of government services.
0: And what will it look at?
1: Look at the way we use AI in the public sector, the way we're teaching AI in schools, and the way that we're setting up AI in South Australia. So we're not a price taker from someone else in some other part of the world, but rather we're creating these industries here.
0: Now, again, I don't know where this thing's going to go, but how good is it to have a leader somewhere? And again, I don't agree with everything that he's done or is doing, but I like that you've got somebody who's putting sort of some serious thought into something that's happening now and happening into the future, as opposed to arse covering about what's happened in the past or just pretending there is no arse to cover about actions in the past, a la the situation that I was talking about earlier. And while, yes, the big issues are being debated about AI, our politics is, as always, very local. It doesn't matter whether it's the federal parliament. It doesn't matter whether it is the state parliament. Sometimes all politics is local. I'll get to potholes in a second. But the politics in Victoria today was about how often they collect the rubbish. Now, not every council across Victoria collects the dirty stuff that can't be recycled, the landfill, every week. In fact, some places do it every 2 weeks. Why? Because, you know, we've got to cut back on waste. But anyone who, of course, fills the bin after 2 days knows, yeah, that's a problem. So today, Jess Wilson has come out and said that it's common sense change that makes life easier for households. Households should not have to wait a fortnight with their

0: overflowing bin to be collected. Weekly rubbish collection is an essential service that you shouldn't depend on your postcode. Hallelujah. And while the new Premier is giving softball interviews to people in his office in Melbourne, oh, I'm not Jacinta Allen, I'm not Daniel Andrews, I don't have any real answers about the corruption report that I am studying but I haven't actually reacted to, a problem that he's not able to spin his way out of is potholes. Where is the strategy here? Where is the urgency? Again, if you can't fix a pothole, if you can't collect the rubbish, I don't trust you to be able to fix the school system, the health system, let alone national defence, or even to discuss the future of AI. How's this? A couple of stories. This is one around today because it was a particularly wet day. And then the Princess Highway near Bunyip, mechanics came to the aid of dozens of drivers after a large jagged pothole caused carnage on the Princess Highway near Bunyip during the peak hour on Monday morning. More than 30 cars were taken out by a crater in the road just before Hope Street along the major thoroughfare, about an hour from Melbourne, bringing traffic to a crawl. Here's some of the pictures. Absolute mess. Oh, trust me, I'm not Jacinta Allen. Trust me, I'm not Daniel Andrews. Well, pal, you were around the cabinet table when both of them couldn't give a flying about the roads, let alone the ones that are further away from Melbourne. Meantime, another thing that I want to mention here with Ben Carroll is the working from home situation. Now, the Parliament in Victoria is currently having a look at, and most likely will pass, new laws that will guarantee the right for people to be able to work at home. Why? Because, of course, they want to win an election. Why? Because most people don't like their jobs. Why? Because, of course, going to the office, it's too inconvenient if you dislike one of those jobs. Well, unbelievably, one of the people, one of the groups of people who will apparently now be allowed to, under these laws, not have to go into work are people who work for the court system. Victorian court staff could be allowed to work from home under flexible arrangements being considered despite a growing case backlog and lengthy delays. Latest official data shows thousands of cases being added to a worsening backlog, 7,000 criminal cases added to the network in the past 12 months. The Herald Sun can now reveal that a working group has been established inside the Magistrates Court of Victoria, the state's busiest court network, to consider how changes to staff arrangements ahead of the Carroll government's new working from home laws, which is scheduled to come into force next month. You work for the court, you have to go to the freaking court. An all-staff forum was told last week that options to allow staff to work from home is currently being explored. A new IT system will be put in place. Fair dinkum. And finally, you may have seen this story, but it ends with a twist. We were learning over the weekend that there was a major police search which was taking place around Goulburn in southern New South Wales. Why? Because of a rather grisly discovery.
1: We are relying a lot on forensic evidence. Unfortunately, the female remains have been subject to a state of decomposition.
0: Yes, there was a bag, but it wasn't a body. It wasn't human. It wasn't animal. Instead, it was...
2: This doll has been mistaken for human remains after it was found in an abandoned suitcase near bushland in the Southern Highlands of New South Wales.
3: A murder investigation has been called off in the state's Southern Tablelands after a shock twist in the case.
4: Forensic testing revealed what was thought to be a body stuffed in a suitcase was actually a lifelike doll. That call came 20 hours after police began investigating.
5: New South Wales police have been left red-faced after what they thought was a woman's body found in a suitcase turned out to be a life-size doll. Investigators made the discovery south of Goulburn around midday yesterday, but this morning confirmed it was a false alarm.
0: What did the police say when it was not human?
6: We can confirm that the remains found at O'Allen Ford Road, O'Allen yesterday, are now identified as not being human.
0: Really? I know that you check for a pulse, but surely, could someone work out what was going on before they called the big search? But anyway, a little moment today, and we're the most pro-police show anywhere. And I love the police in all their forms, but ouch. And last one here. Shout out to my mate Kyle Sanderlands because he has started his new project where he isn't just the star, but he's the boss. the Cost Sandilands live program. Went live today. It is on an app that has already got thousands of people subscribed to it. And bugger the technical difficulties, that will all be worked out. But this man, who I think is an absolute Hall of Famer, well, his first show had the premiere there, and I thought it was awesome.
7: No commercials at all on this program. Hey, Chris Minns is here. Everyone take a seat, get the mics on.
0: And as he calls her, Auntie Pauline even jumped on the phone.
7: Spend time more than 10 seconds with Pauline is how much common sense, how much she cares about the Australian culture, the Australian community.
8: I took on being a Member of Parliament for the people here, not the people overseas in some other countries.
0: I love it. I love it. And he is doing what we have done through the whole time we've been here, which is asking people to put their money where their mouth is and to support him so he can continue to do what he does best, which is just entertain. You can go searching for it, which is Cost Sandilands Live. 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Oh, and by the way, go to news24.com.au and also get a $5 membership so you can spread the word about what we do each and every night. 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

0: News 24 will be back after this short.
1: Monday night in the Man Cave, it means everyone's going to agree. To prove that very point, of course, is the Lord Mayor of Melbourne, Nicholas Rees, Matt Canavan, the leader of the National Party, who joins us from Canberra. Now, Matt, I just want to quickly mention the glasses that you had at ECCA. What was going on with those shades? I loved it.
2: they're Pit Vipers, Paul. We got a pair for our son once. He's a keen rower, and rowers love them. Then I kept stealing them to ride my bike, so they got me some for Father's Day, and... Yeah, I love where the future is bright, Paul. The future is very bright. So, go wear those. When I'm thinking visionary.
1: I love it. The future's so bright, you need to wear shades. Nick, sorry, have you got a pair as well? Am I the one missing out here?
3: Well, you might be actually, Paul. I've got a pair of those. I wear them when I go running around Melbourne's parks on the weekends. They do seem to have a bit of an effect on people. People definitely step back. Once upon a time, they were described as wife beaters. I don't think you're allowed to call them that anymore, but they definitely provide good light filtration for you.
1: Yeah, very good. Keep the glare away. No, I don't think they're called that anymore. Also, I've got to say, when it comes to my glasses, I got a pair of those, what people think are creepy glasses, those Meta ones. You know, they've got the little camera in them. Because obviously when we go on our town, there's fun stuff to film. People hate them. So they don't get much of a run apart from when we're out and driving. All right, serious stuff now. So, Matt, it seems the opposition's done a deal with the government when it comes to gambling legislation. Obviously, the Prime Minister will announce it in chapter and verse in the next little while. Are you satisfied that enough is being done here? Because, again, from the Puritan left to the people who are genuinely concerned about those that are left behind, say we need some action, and for some, this action will never be enough, but... What do you think about what's about to happen?
2: There is no deal, Paul. I see some media outlets breathlessly reporting that. If I read between the lines, it seems to have been briefed out by our political opponents. But I spoke to Angus this evening and he had a good meeting, good chat with the Prime Minister, but definitely no deal at this stage. Look, there's still some time to go here. The Senate... is looking into this legislation and it's not due to report back till next Monday. And we'll have party room discussions tomorrow. I've had a lot of discussions with my colleagues and understandably this issue creates a lot of passionate viewpoints. A lot of people have been hurt by the industry. We have some pretty shocking allegations last week in the Senate committee and I know my colleagues are working very hard to make sure we get this legislation right. Get the balance right. There's nothing wrong with people having a punt, but there is something wrong if some of the allegations we heard last week are true about certain types of inducements, targeting of vulnerable people. That's not on either.
1: Yeah, I mean, it seems pretty obvious, right, that, again, what was being discussed in that Senate inquiry, which was, hey, mate, you're a big gambler, so come and do this and we'll fly you here and we'll take you there and some more nefarious stuff that was around. Pretty obvious that you'd be able to knock that on the head. And obviously there's the advertising question, right? And I think that, yes, while there's an awful lot of it, there's not as much maybe as there used to be, or maybe I'm just not paying attention to it as much. But obviously, Nicholas, I'm very aware of what problem gambling is, not because I am, but because we all know the stories, right? The case makes itself about the problem. But here's the deal. People speed in cars, people drink too much, there is always excess. When you have free access to something, you always have excess. It seems to me that some of the people in this conversation are people who it's a little bit like a whole bunch of non-drinkers coming up with laws about alcohol because they don't use it. So who cares? Ban it. Get rid of it. There's got to be a happy median here. And, of course, as soon as you even start to talk about that, you're on the side of the big gambling outfits.
3: Yeah, look, I love a punt as well. But I also, I think, like everyone in this conversation, know that it's something you've got to be careful around and, it is addictive. And so in the same way as they're able to ban cigarette advertising, I don't see what the big deal is about curtailing very strongly gambling advertising. And equally, the use of gambling inducements, the free bets and all the add-ons, like it's all designed to hook people and play to that addictive element around gambling. And ultimately, that's not good for individuals. It's not good for Australia. So I actually would like to see the government go a bit harder. I'd like to see the opposition go a bit harder. And Matt, I'd like to see you go a bit harder on this issue, please.
1: Well, but it's the thing. Look, when it seems like there's a little deal here, and you remember the dark arts of the Prime Minister's office, Nicholas, which is to say there has been a deal and therefore putting the opposition into a position where, well, hang on, what was not a deal and the backlash. So interesting to note, right, about which way, and again, some of the people that are just feeding off the information source that comes from the government, hence why they like to tuck them all in at night. Don't rock the boat. All right, we'll deal with that in the next couple of days. Now, let's talk about this idea here, which is whether international students should also be able to slowly but surely also learn a trade, and perhaps that's their way of either not earning their keep, but certainly maybe this is a path to becoming permanent residents. Is this one of those ideas, Nicholas, that got a couple of people's head nodding, or is there an actual thing behind this? You remember being your old uni days. How would you feel if one of the politics students, when they were doing that, also had to go and learn how to be a welder?
3: I'm not sure that's exactly what's being proposed. It's more about people coming in as students and then maybe being a student, studying a trade as part of being a student here. I mean, look, as long as you've got the right guardrails in place here, I can see some benefits. I mean, it certainly can't be used to try and undermine wages for Australian workers. But it's also the case, you know, we had an 8% drop in people studying trades in Australia last year, even higher for some particular trades like carpenters, chippies. So we do need to see keep people coming into trades, so we keep building things in this country. I think we all agree we need to build more. So if we can help with that, I think it's good as long as there's the right guardrails in there and Aussie workers don't have their rights and entitlements undermined.
1: Yeah, look, Matt, here's the deal, and this is the one that's going to get a couple of people teeth chattering or whatever the heck I'm trying to say here. We have sent too many people to university for too long. We have demonised going to TAFE. We have scandalised leaving school in year 10. We have said that unless you go to year 12, somehow you're bombed out. If at the end of year 12 you decide, look, that's fine, excellent, you know, I know my calculus, but I want to go off and become a builder. We have got this wrong for a generation. And yes, that doesn't help us today, but can someone somewhere admit it?
2: Well, I agree with you, Paul. We need more hard hats and fewer graduation caps. I think that's obvious in our country and where the skill shortages are. I don't think this proposal, though, meets the problems that beset employers who would like often to put more apprentices on. The problem is that the apprentices have become very, very costly to train, that there's obviously no guarantees for employers who do train apprentices that they would keep them with a very competitive labour market, and so people don't invest in them, understandably. I think it's much better to get to the root cause of the problem here, and that is to help and support Australian businesses who want to put on Australians to do a trade. Mm. I actually do think there's lots of young Australians that would like to do a trade, but there aren't that many spots or much fewer spots than there used to be for the reasons I outlined. So I don't think we need to import people to do them. We need to make it easier for employers to offer trades in the first place.
1: All right, let's do a couple of quick singles here to run up the score before we start talking about the census. Matt, I love your announcement, or at least your call for the government, to put more money back into regional shows. Obviously, I've seen plenty when we go around the country doing Our Town. Ecker, of course, is on right now. But the federal government, because they couldn't care less about what happens beyond the inner city borders, they're pulling the money back for events that are the absolute heart of communities.
2: Yeah, the last two budgets, the government's cut funding to trade shows. We had a grants program that they finished or finished early and just recently in the last budget cut funding to regional to trade events. And these are the heart, as you say, the heart of many communities. It's not a lot of money, but it's a lot of money for these small country shows where insurance costs, labour costs, everything going up. They need some help.
1: I'm with you. All right. And Nicholas, I've got 30 seconds here. In Melbourne City, do you collect the red bin every week?
3: Yes, we do.
1: Right.
3: Yes,
1: so you're on a unity ticket with Jess Wilson?
3: Well, I certainly agree with regular picking up of people's bins. In fact, in the City of Melbourne, we're doing more bin collection. We're introducing FOGO bins. You know, that's the one where you throw all your green materials into a bin. And for all those people living in apartments in my municipality. We've got the little caddies you can put on the kitchen bench. If you don't do it, get into it. You'll be surprised by how much weight there is in the green bin.
1: I'll put you down as a maybe. All right. Thank you, lads. Do appreciate it. All right. Census, you can do it tonight, but it is due tomorrow night. What is the thinking behind the census in 2026? All of those questions answered next.
0: News 24 will be back after this short break.

News 24 will be back after this short break. 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

0: News 24 will be back after this short break.
1: Thank you so much for watching. Census night is tomorrow night, but it could be tonight. In fact, you can fill out at any time between now and the end of tomorrow night, so why not do it now? Lots of people have lots of questions about all of it. The most important one is, yes, it's compulsory. Yes, you have to tell the truth. And yes, you have to do all of the boxes. Professor Andrew Taylor is a professor of demography at Charles Darwin University in the beautiful area of the Northern Territory. How are you, Professor?
2: Thanks. How are you, Paul?
1: Good. Now, I won't lie. I check the ABS website every day. At 11:30 every day, there's some new little data drop that comes, and it can be everything from, you know, hours spent walking the dog to, you know, the ethnic makeup of a suburb. There's the data about the electorates. It's fascinating stuff. Of course, all of that is based off one survey. That survey is the one that everyone has to do in the next couple of days. What is it about the census that floats your boat as a demographer?
2: Oh, where do I start, Paul? let's start at the top. It really is the largest national scale collection that the ABS undertakes, or anybody else for that matter, that represents all of our communities in a consistent way, because we have these consistent questions that are asked, you know, in every place in Australia, so that we can compare and contrast and understand patterns within our country, within our communities, and within our suburbs.
1: Also, I mean, the fact that this is done in a regular time interval means that the period of time is measurable, 5 years to 5 years to 5 years to 5 years, and it goes a very long way back. Now, can I just ask you a couple of questions that I know you're going to know instantly, but people have asked me over the past couple of days, all right? Which is, why do you have to answer every question when it comes to the census?
2: Okay, so this is so that we have as much information as possible available to us. There are, now you might have me here, Paul, but there are one or two that you don't have to answer. And you've got me on the hop about which one, but there's one or two that you don't. I think it's the income one.
1: Yep.
2: But others will be able to check on that.
1: So, and inevitably, there are people who will say, well, hang on, why do I get asked about my religion or lack of? Why do I get asked about gender and all of the increasing versions of that question that have come about? Again, put simply, for some people, they say this is very private things. Why do they have to share them, or why is it important that we know the answer to those questions?
2: Yeah, look, Paul, these are private matters for people, obviously, but what happens to the information is that it gets all aggregated up so that you yourself can't be identified. And what it does by everybody answering every question is it provides that rich level of detail, and it enables certain communities in our populations to be actually visible and to be seen. So, for example, from the census, we know the rate of homelessness in particular areas in Australia, and we can devise services and policies around that. We know who's got long-term illnesses and where there might be clusters of certain things happening. And you mentioned the religion question. Well, that's an interesting one in itself with our diversity of origin, becoming increasingly diverse, and also of religious faith too.
1: I mean, something that, again, is really important for people to understand here, right? I'm not saying that in a patronising way. I'm saying it in a, why does this matter? Why does all of this detail matter? Because you want, if there is a particular cluster of people of a certain age, that the facilities in your suburb match the people of that particular age. So, say, in the past 5 years, if there's been a giant baby boom, well, guess what? You need childcare centres. You want primary schools. If there's a whole bunch of people that have now started to move into a period of time where they need more care, well, more aged care needs to be made available. If there has been an explosion of housing that's happened, well, yeah, a hospital has to be built there. These are the basics where, in the same way when we vote, while our individual choice does not determine the collective group of where we end up, that's why we need to know.
2: I'm not sure I could have put it better, Paul. You're right. Census data forms the basis for trillions of dollars of investment decisions by the private sector, by government, and by community organisations around all of those things that you've mentioned, and of course many more. And so we want investments to be made in the right place. We want services to be in the right place. We want infrastructure to be in the right place. And so, yeah, exactly. Census data is used not only in understanding where those needs are, but projecting forward as well to think about where we should invest for the future.
1: Yeah, occasionally there are questions that even when we were filling it out over the weekend, you start to go, you don't really, you have to stop and think about it. Like, when you have a look at that question about if there are dependent kids in the house, you know, how much time is spent caring for them or how much time is done with chores. And I know that there's a way to slice this data to work out whether it is men or women that are doing more or less indoors, outdoors, all the rest of it here. But in terms of that national picture, it makes perfect sense to me why all of that infrastructure is there. But what exactly would be the benefit of trying to work out whether I do more housework or my wife does more housework?
2: Yeah, I guess the census reflects, as well as who we are now, it reflects who we were in the past and who we are now. So in that respect, the questions in the census have evolved and changed in line with sort of societal norms and needs. And so the question about, the relative balance of care in the home and housework and so on has come from a desire within the community. Keeping in mind, the census questions, every time you change one or add one, it costs millions of dollars. So they're not just put there flippantly. They're there because society has kind of requested it to be there. And that's the nature of those questions around care in the home for children and around jobs around the home.
1: All right. Now, of course, in the olden days, it always was done on paper. That still is a chance for some. Most will do it online. Can't believe it's 10 years since the big bugger up when they did it the first time online, but that system is all pretty much in place. Now, given how incredible computing is now, the deep thinking and all the rest of it, how long before we're able to get a picture of 28 million versions of Australia?
2: Yeah, the first lot of data will be released in June next year. And that is record processing time. And as you mentioned, the online completions help in the processing because the answers are already in data format, essentially. And the other thing about the online way of doing it is it sort of prompts you to what questions you need to ask and make sure that you've filled them out fully. So it helps you in that respect. And I think about 85% of Australians this time around will complete the census form online. So big response online this time around.
1: Well, happy Census Eve. May all be quiet in your house and may tomorrow be an exciting day as you hear the keystrokes of a country as we all tell everyone what's going on in our world. What a job you've got. I look forward to talking to you when we get more info or plenty of other topics between now and then. Thank you, Professor.
2: Thank you.
1: Good stuff. Fascinating stuff. Okay, do the census. You can do it literally now. Do it tonight. You absolutely have to have it done before you go to bed tomorrow night or find start to kick in place. More details on the ABS's website and a telephone number, which is now at the bottom of the screen. More in a moment here on Paul Murray Live.
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News 24. We'll be back after this short break. 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
1: In my hot little hand is another example of the frustration that we all feel each and every night, and this is the way I decide to tuck you in, but still, it's to keep you motivated. We all pay too much tax, they get paid too much money, and we pay for people to make them social media videos like this. Oh, it's our old mate Kara Cook in Queensland. Wow. Imagine you're sitting around the office. Oh, what can we do today? You know, the most interesting thing about Canberra, you. It's so baby, this stuff. Larissa Waters, speaking of the Greens leader. Again, you know, imagine working in the office. Oh, dear leader, what's a new way that I can film you today? Just sit there drinking a tea. Oh, people will love this and they'll love to read that essay. Here's the man who now represents the same seat that John Howard did in the federal parliament.

0: We're going to be in Maryborough in Queensland in a couple of weeks' time. That is where we're going to be for our town. If you would like to join us, you know what to do. You send us an email. You do it right now. It's Sunday, the 23rd of August. I love Queensland. I love regional Queensland. We will be celebrating it like none others. Be there in the audience. You simply send an email right now, ourtown@news24.com.au, ourtown@news24.com.au. 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Here's Late Debate.
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2: Thanks for joining us on The Late Debate. I'm James McPherson with Caleb Bond and Danica DiGiorgio, who spent the weekend in Melbourne celebrating your dad.
3: I did. Happy 70th birthday to my dad. We had a lovely weekend. You know, I really enjoy Melbourne because I enjoy the food, I enjoy the shopping.
4: And the machete attacks.
3: Caleb messages me on Friday night while I was in Melbourne, "Are you alive still?" That is the kind of treatment that I get on this panel.
4: What? I am caring for you and I'm trying to confirm that you are still alive and have not been felled by a machete attack. Oh, this is the sort of treatment I get. Well, see if I care next time. When you get done over by a machete attack in Melbourne, I won't give a toss.
3: Well, it was more the premise that you just thought the worst.
4: Well, you know, it's Melbourne.
2: All right, well, on that note, let's get into the program. Here's what's coming up tonight. The South Australian government has announced a royal commission into artificial intelligence. Tomorrow night is census night, and we all understand that's incredibly important. But is the penalty for failing to complete the forms, $364 a day, justified? And are we doing enough to protect ourselves from Chinese espionage? The UK Navy has just discovered some of its drone boats have been sending data to Beijing. We'll get into all of that shortly, but first, would you consider buying an EV for your next car? If you answer yes, well, you're in good company because despite concerns over charging and range, the number of people now open to purchasing an EV has increased by 40%. Data released by car sales owner Car Group shows EVs are rapidly overtaking petrol-powered cars in desirability. The number of buyers considering diesel vehicles has plunged 34.9%, and the number of people planning on buying a petrol vehicle, well, that's dropped by almost 15%. I don't think it's too difficult to understand the growing appeal of EVs. 5 years ago, they seemed experimental. These days, they're very much mainstream. A few years ago, there were all sorts of questions over resale and performance. I think these days, those issues have largely been answered. 5 years ago, they were understandably concerned about where you'd charge your car. These days, lots of people are just doing it from home. And all of that is before we talk about the cost of maintenance. And we haven't even mentioned the price of fuel yet. So I've got to admit, my attitude towards EVs has shifted over the past 12 months. And Caleb, I could actually see myself driving a Tesla.
4: I could see you driving a Tesla too, actually, James. You seem like an EV sort of person. It'd suit you right down to the ground, I suspect, with your, you know, soy lattes and all of these things.
2: Mate,
4: that you get up to voting
2: EV
4: for
2: Tesla
4: the Greens.
2: Would burn you off at the lights much quicker than your petrol-powered Audi.
4: Well, and that may well be true, actually. I was watching a video the other day. I think it was a Tesla up against a souped-up Ford Falcon on a drag strip, and the Tesla left it for dead. I don't disagree. They are very fast off the mark. They are quick vehicles. But let's talk fundamentally about what people, why they're looking towards electric vehicles. Now, they're not looking at Teslas by and large now. I mean, the number two car manufacturer of all cars in the country now is BYD, which is a Chinese manufacturer. And there are other Chinese companies that exist within the top 20. The reason people are looking at them is because they're cheap, like exceedingly cheap.
2: Yep.
4: Because they're made by China, and China, of course, subsidises this stuff. And then you have Chinese manufacturers, of which there are more than 40 that are selling cars in the country at the moment. You can't tell me they're all going to still exist tomorrow, right? They're basically dumping cheap Chinese electric vehicles on Australia to flood the market, which then means that they have to be sold for an incredibly cheap price because there's, of course, a glut of them, which means that all the other manufacturers who've existed... Now, mobs like Toyota and whatever will probably be OK, but you've got a number of other manufacturers that will end up being, you know, basically impossible to sell a car in Australia because the consumer will go for the cheaper Chinese model. And then once they've pushed all the other manufacturers out, well, it'll be China only. If you're lucky, you'll be able to buy a Toyota, you know, maybe something like a Mercedes or a Beamer that will still exist because people want to buy a luxury car. But the average consumer car market, I think, is going to be taken over by Chinese EVs. And I'm really wary of that because it's not just about EVs. It's about China. China wants to take over the whole operation. And we're just here going, yeah, come on, bring all your Chinese cars in here, sell them for next to nothing, and next thing we'll go, hang on, why can I only buy a Chinese vehicle?
2: But see, I said I'd buy a Tesla and you burned me for it.
4: Yeah, well, you know a lot of Teslas are made in China as well.
2: No, all right.
4: You didn't know that, James?
2: I didn't know that. I just assumed most of it was...
4: There you go. You've learned something new, haven't you? But I think, you know, people will look at an EV if it's cheap or if there's a subsidy for it, right? But the average consumer, I think, would still like to buy a petrol-engined car or a diesel car. I'd look at a hybrid. I think hybrid makes a lot of sense. But when there are market forces that drive people to an EV, be it government subsidy or extremely cheap because China's dumping them on us, people will look at them. But I don't think if those two things existed, people would be looking directly at an EV.
3: Yeah, and the other issue is that they all look the same. And I still, you know, at least you have the variety in a petrol or a diesel vehicle where you can have a different car. Whereas if everyone's driving a white Tesla around, there's certainly no variety.
4: Well, look,
3: was that
4: to
3: a
4: be
3: real
4: fair,
3: female answer, that's can I just say?
4: To be
3: no,
4: fair,
3: no, no,
4: there
3: I have,
4: one.
3: Okay.
4: There
3: no,
4: are
3: no,
4: enough I, white I, Toyota Camrys on the road I, already. So,
3: yeah,
4: you know.
3: But still, at least there's variety of vehicles. No, I actually have a point to make. I'm not just giving you the female answer tonight. I disagree with you, James. I'm actually surprised that you're thinking about going down the EV route when Australia is not prepared for EV cars. This
2: is the problem.
3: It depends
2: where you live in Australia.
3: Okay, if you live in the city,
2: if you live in North
3: Queensland, if you're travelling
2: 5 to 10
3: k's a day, you've got absolutely no issues whatsoever. Mm-hmm. But if you are travelling outside of the city for work, if you're living in regional Australia, forget it. There is absolutely no point in getting an EV. If you like weekend trips, if you like to go away for a drive over the weekend,
2: sure,
3: wouldn't bother unless you absolutely love planning, you like to put provisions in place, you know where you need to stop if you need to charge up an EV, you have contingency plans. Who the heck has that sort of time
4: sounds
3: to think ahead?
2: But, yeah, let me interrupt, though. You're not doing long trips and you live in Sydney, so...
3: Yeah.
2: That's why I would have an EV. Why wouldn't you get one?
3: Because they're also very expensive as well to start with. You're looking at around $80,000 for a Tesla when you can just buy a normal vehicle for half of that price that is going to last you forever. I think Hyundais are very, very strong. Nissans are very, very good cars. Why on earth would you want to trade that in?
2: Have you filled your car with petrol recently?
3: Yeah, I have.
2: What did
3: it
2: cost you to fill it up?
3: Look, to be fair, I barely use my car.
2: Our car's getting close to $200 to fill it up these days.
3: Yeah, but you travel longer distances than what I do, to be honest. So I think that's probably why it would be very more expensive for you. And my car, and I think you've got a very fancy car, if I may just say that. You've got quite a nice vehicle. I'm not going to tell viewers what it is, but... The car I see you drive is quite nice.
2: I don't think a Bentley is really that
3: nice. I don't have a fancy schmancy James McPherson vehicle, so I don't have to...
4: You've got to talk to bosses about that.
3: No, I need to sort that out. But also the other thing is, you know, it's unreliable at the best of times. Easter long weekend, lengthy delays at the charging stations. You know, it could take a couple of hours to more than a day to fill up your... to charge your vehicle, depending on the type of battery that it's got.
2: My friends have got EVs.
3: Type of charger it's got. I know that there are fast chargers,
2: charge
3: but
2: it
3: not
2: at home overnight.
3: But not everybody has access, James, to that level of infrastructure. So it's all right for some people who can do it in their apartment complex or wherever, but not everywhere in Sydney or inner city Melbourne has that charger available.
2: Yeah, I agree with you. But if I can do it, that's what
3: I would do. Well, what an absolute piss fart around, if I could say. Who has time for all of this when you just want to go charge up at the petrol station?
2: You sleep while it's charging.
3: And James, for me, there's a petrol station. I'm going to swing in and I'm going to swing it right out.
4: He's joined the environmental revolution. James McPherson, greenie, soy cappuccino drinker, EV driver, teal voter.
2: No, I'm saying they are cheaper in maintenance, they're cheaper in fuel, they're quicker to drive. And you know what? Let's be honest. It is the future now. So I reckon late adapter, but I'm on board.
4: Yeah, you know, I'm not opposed to the concept of them, and I do like that they go exceedingly fast, but it's just impractical for a lot of people. Like, you know, it might work for you, but, you know, I've got a flat... No, I have a parking space, but it's in an old building. There's no power in it. Like, yep. I can't charge the thing, right? So I'll stick with what I... Well, actually, I do need a new car because the thing I'm driving at the moment is a bit of a lemon. But
2: you know, with EVs, I was at a Porsche dealership.
3: My exact
4: you were buying a Porsche, were you, James?
2: I just wanted a weekend vehicle. And so I'm there looking at Porsches. And the dealer told, and I was a bit like, why would you get an electric Porsche, right? And the dealer said to me that he has never been scared driving a motor vehicle than when he first test drove the latest electric Porsche. He said it was so quick off the mark. He literally scared himself.
4: See, I understand all this, but what about the noise that you get out of a car like a Porsche or a Jaguar or something? That's what I would want.
3: Oh, yeah, but that's just
2: did you know this? Oh. My mate, right, so he's got a Tesla. He was visiting me in Sydney. He's got the car parked at his kid's place in Brisbane. And you can – sorry, this is so juvenile, but you can push a button and the car makes farting noises.
3: What?
2: Yeah, it literally does. So it's something they've put in Teslas, I guess, to make people, I don't know, turn around or laugh when they're walking down the footpath.
3: So now the cafe and hit the button. Now we're into buttons and noises. But whatever happened to just driving a vehicle?
4: We've come to why James wants an electric vehicle because his mate has a Tesla that farts, and so he's thought, well, I want one of them. While you're talking about all this technology that makes cars fart and all this sort of business, artificial intelligence, AI, or as Boris Johnson calls it, AI. In South Australia, they've now decided they're going to have a royal commission. Now, I don't know anywhere else in the world that has done this. There may be jurisdictions, but I'm going to suggest that this is a world-leading move by Peter Malinauskas, the Premier of South Australia. He's been on a fact-finding mission to the United States about AI technology. He's come back and announced today that they'll be the first place in the country to hold a royal commission.
5: It is absolutely clear that the use of artificial intelligence is an exciting opportunity to advance the cause of humanity. But it is also true that unchecked artificial intelligence does represent a material risk to the way our society operates and a risk to the future of work if not thought through carefully.
4: I think this is a sensible move. Look, to be fair, I think we should have been looking into regulation and doing all of this stuff 3 years ago when you had an open letter put out by people like Elon Musk and Steve Wozniak and lots of other people who... Sam Altman, I mean, the boss of ChatGPT, OpenAI, who put out an open letter saying, you know, we need basically a moratorium on AI development now because this thing is moving so fast and we don't know where it's going and what it could do for humanity. But in lieu of all of that, we are starting to have a genuine discussion now about regulation. And I think a royal commission, I prefer it was done at a federal level, but anything that can be done to look genuinely into this stuff, I think is a good move.
2: Yeah, there's so many issues to consider. The ethics of AI on a multitude of fronts is a really important discussion that should be had now rather than later. Then you've got what sort of training we need to have for our nation, how it's going to affect the workforce. We haven't even talked about education and what it means for our kids at school or our university students. I note now for HSC, you're not allowed to take assignment work home because they're worried kids will use AI to do their assignments at home. And then you've got how it can help to improve productivity. So I don't know, Danica, why you would not have a royal commission into the biggest change in our economy since the Industrial Revolution.
3: Because I don't think that AI is the priority right now, and I don't think that the South Australian Premier should be blowing $3 million of taxpayers' money to investigate it when there are so many other issues at hand. We're still in a cost of living crisis. Immigration is still running hot. There is a housing crisis. We can't get people into homes. There is a supply issue right now. Energy is a big issue. Energy is a massive issue in South Australia.
4: As it is today,
3: But okay, if you asked, I'd be very curious, you go up to somebody in the street, right, South Australia, what are your top three issues that you're facing right now, do you think that any of them realistically are going to be listing AI
4: in their top three? So we should forget about all the other issues.
3: Well, hang on a second. We didn't even have a royal commission into the COVID pandemic. We can't even have that. And we've got to have a royal commission into
4: AI. We should have one. AI. I agree.
3: Well, but on the list and scale of priorities, do you really think that AI is right up there? No,
4: I don't think it is. I think there are other issues
3: at hand right now. Where you could be putting your $3 million worth elsewhere right now.
0: $3 million is nothing.
3: I'm not saying it's cheap. Can't have an inquiry into AI.
4: Well, that's what they're having.
3: But I wouldn't put it as a priority right now. I think in the future,
4: we'll wait until AI has, you know, moved so far ahead that it's basically unregulatable.
3: They've
4: built all of these data centres and all this stuff all over the country.
3: Well,
4: and at that point, we'll say, OK, let's have a chat about how we do it.
3: OK, so then what happens when you get the findings and then we've suddenly got to spend more money because we've got to do more, we've got to change policies, we've got to do this and do that. But it's not the priority right now, and that's what I'm saying. I do not think you should be wasting time on an AI Royal Commission when there are so many other pressing issues for Aussies right now.
0: Is AI is increasing so rapidly that if they don't get a handle on it now, they'll never be able to catch up in terms of regulation, in terms of its usage, in terms of the ethics. It's already too late, I think, for an inquiry into this. Like you said, Caleb, this should have been done a few years ago. So, and it should have been done by a Prime Minister. Thank God the South Australian Premier's had the foresight.
3: Well, Anthony Albanese had to be dragged kicking and screaming into a Bondi Royal Commission. He would never hold an inquiry. The point I'm trying to make is that I'm all for Royal Commissions, but I'm for them at the right time and when they are the right thing to do. And I would put COVID Royal Commission way ahead of AI.
4: South Australia can't. If they did a Royal Commission into COVID in South Australia, it's only going to deal with South Australia. It's not going to be of any use to the rest of the country.
3: No, it needs to be a national COVID.
4: Right? I absolutely agree with you. At what point do you think we should have an AI Royal Commission? When would be the right time?
3: I just think maybe in 2 years' time.
4: In 2 years' time, when AI is exponentially bigger than it is now, that's when we'll have the Royal Commission.
3: Well, I just think that I maintain that it's not up there in the top three issues for everyday Australians right now.
4: I honestly would love to go and chat to people
3: on the streets and say, what are your top three issues?
0: Yeah, but people...
3: Where do you want your government to focus their priorities and their policies right now? And I can almost guarantee no one's going to say, Artificial intelligence is where my issue is. People on the street
0: are not sitting around their kitchen table thinking about what will Australia look like 10, 20 years from now.
3: People are using AI, and that's the reality.
0: They're not thinking about consequences. They're not thinking about future regulation, future needs for the country. But our politicians should be thinking about these things. And it's good that they are.
3: Well, they should be thinking about cost of living, housing, immigration and the rest of it that comes with it. That's what I think as well. Now, you can have your say on all these things, really. Tomorrow night, a very, very big night. It is census night. It's that fun time where we all have to answer questions about what our household looks like. It's going to be asking you a myriad of questions about your salary, your profession, the type of home you live in, the rent that you pay. All those sorts of fun questions so that we can get a snapshot of what Australia looks like. And I personally think it's actually very important that we do get a snapshot of what Australia looks like. Now, more than 1.2 million households have actually already completed your census. So if you are going to do it now or tomorrow morning, for example, you have to write it and we'll fill it out as if you were completing it on the night of the actual census. Now, beware if or tomorrow morning, for example, you have to write it and we'll fill it out as if you were completing it on the night of the actual census.

0: I'm all for the fines. Do your census. I actually did mine the other night. Have you two completed yours?
1: Not yet.
0: Yeah, you have.
2: Done ours.
0: A couple of things that I thought of when I did mine, and I thought, wow, how Australia has changed, how things have changed. Firstly, there's a sexual orientation question. That's the first time that they're putting the sexual orientation in there. There is a what was your sex recorded at birth question, which is perplexing at best, to ask it in such a way as to not offend, Now, what was your sex recorded at birth?
1: But are they not also asking about transgender status?
0: They do. They ask about that.
1: Which is why they've got to make the distinction, because then you wouldn't have an idea of what was real and what wasn't.
0: You're a man or a woman, right?
1: Yeah, I know, but is it not legitimate for the census to ask questions about people who are or aren't transgender? Because we keep, you know, it's an issue, big issue.
0: Sure.
1: And we get these numbers thrown around about, well, you know, maybe it's this percent or that percent.
0: Yeah.
1: This is the best opportunity we have to get a picture of what Australia looks like.
0: And the other two issues I had.
2: Sorry, just before we move on to the other two issues, the problem with this is they're normalising radical gender ideology by asking what was your sex at birth.
0: Correct.
2: As if your sex could be anything other than what it was at birth. And then they ask, you know, do you identify as male, female, non-binary? What is non... I mean, we all know what non-binary is meant, but non-binary is not actually... You can't be non-binary.
0: You can't identify as non-binary.
2: Well, non-binary is not actually a thing. Well, you're either male or female.
1: Well, you can. I mean, you could identify as a lamppost if you wanted.
2: And that's my point. So these questions are silly to have in a government document, and they're normalising this by putting it in the census.
1: I don't think they are, because there is money, government money, being spent on these issues, and so I think it's legitimate for us as a public to be able to look at the reality of what people are identifying as and what they say they are, etc., because it gives us a metric by which to judge all of this stuff.
2: And that's why lobby groups wanted these questions in the census, because they will argue that whatever the numbers are demand funding and policy and programs, and so we'll end up normalising what I don't think we should be normalising.
1: But it already exists, though.
2: Well, I know it exists, but now the government are looking for reasons to...
0: And now it's in writing.
2: ..further promote it within the culture.
0: It's now in writing, and now we can actually talk about it.
2: You mentioned it asked about your sexuality. I just... Maybe a minor point, but I just thought it was strange it asked you if you're straight rather than if you're heterosexual.
0: Yeah, but does it even need to be in there? Does it need to be in there?
1: Again, I think it's a legitimate statistic.
0: Do you think it's a legitimate statistic?
1: Yeah, I think it's a picture.
2: Are you bisexual?
0: It asks you...
2: What government policy applies to bisexuality?
1: But, okay, so why should we not have an accurate picture of what the country looks like? I think they're pertinent questions that relate to individuals.
2: Why is bisexuality pertinent to the Australian government's planning for the country?
1: Well, who knows? It may be at some point.
0: But
1: I
0: also,
1: don't know.
0: How do you know if you are? One day you might be straight, the next day you're like, I'm bi, and then, you know...
1: Do you wake up in the morning and change your sexuality?
0: No,
1: I don't think most people...
2: Well, in New South Wales, you can change it every 12 months if you wish.
1: No, well, you can change your sex, not your sexuality. You don't have to...
2: That's the problem.
1: You don't have to log your sexuality with the government. It's not on a register.
2: The census is taken every 5 years.
1: Sure.
0: Yes.
2: Well, within 5 years in New South Wales, I could have changed my gender 5 times.
1: Well, maybe so.
2: By the next census.
1: But it's a capture of the country on that night. I don't see why it's a bad thing that we would collect as much information as possible about the people who live in the country.
0: The other issue that I had was with the religion question. So with the religion, the very first box that comes up is non-religious. Mm. Now, I know that Christianity wasn't listed on there, but we were talking about this earlier, and you said that Christianity
1: has
0: never been listed. But here's where it actually stumped me, and I'm wondering whether it will stump others. But because there wasn't other options, I found myself ticking that non-religious box, even though I have my own beliefs about things, but then I wasn't sure where I fitted into any of the categories that were available.
1: In the box at the bottom where it says other.
0: I suppose so, but then why wouldn't you just list other things?
1: Well, because then you would be there forever. Now, if you go and look at the 2021 numbers where the ABS has done the report on what they got back, they have added up all the Christian denominations and said that the number one religion in the country is Christianity, right? But it gives them because Christianity is such a large religion and is the most popular religion in the country, it then gives them a better idea of what you actually are by breaking it down into the denominations. But the literature all has Christianity first, non-religion number one, number two, sorry. From memory, I think it's Islam three and then Hinduism.
0: Yeah.
1: But then they go

0: into, they've broken it down, all the people who've sort of given things other than a normal religion, and it tells you how many people wrote in the other box atheist, how many people wrote in, duotheism, people who wrote in spiritual, people who wrote in, you know, Yoda or whatever. Like, it's all listed there, right? Mm-hmm. So the place you put your other religion is other.
1: And the other interesting point I'll make is we talk about the changing face of Australia, the question about what is your heritage or what's your cultural background. And there was none for Italy. Obviously, I had to put Italian. And not that I thought, oh, that's disappointing that there's not Italy already listed as a checkbox, and I just had to put it under the other. But I thought, doesn't that tell you how different our culture looks like? Once upon a time, we relied on a lot of European migrants from Italy and Greece to come to this country. And now, in the boxes that you can check, it's like India, India was one of the, China, there were the two that really stand out. It's just fascinating, the changing face of this country, that the European nations aren't specifically listed.
2: Well, just while we're talking about the census, the other interesting thing, you mentioned the no religion was the first box you could tick when it came to spirituality. The census had that at that was the last box in 2016. Then they moved it to the top in 2021. And there was a great article in The Australian at the weekend talking about how even the ABS now admit that their statistics aren't exactly reliable on how many people are irreligious as compared to Christian, because they moved the question around and that affects the way people answer things. So, and they moved it around under pressure from atheists who hoped that that would cause more people to tick non-religious. Mm. So there's a lot of political plays that go into the census.
1: Always.
2: It's not just an accurate measure of the country. It's very much mobilised by activists of all kinds. If the census tells us something about what the country's supposed to look like, I suppose our universities tell us something about what the country's training for. And we were curious to see that Brighton University in the UK is offering a brand new course on politics, sexuality and gender. The course is advertised like this. This cutting-edge degree introduces you to historical and contemporary struggles around sexuality and gender, preparing you to shape the sexual politics of the future. Training in research skills prepares you for a range of meaningful careers in equality, diversity and inclusion, the public sector and the third sector. If you dig deep into this course, you'll find that you are able to examine feminist, queer and trans political movements, as well as a historical and modern overview of battles on sexuality and gender. And if you enrol in this course, you'll be able to do practical placement with local feminist and LGBTQI groups, which will give students hands-on experience in the growing DEI industry. The other thing that it will give you is a £50,000 student debt and no prospect of meaningful employment. This is not a private institution. If it was a private institution with a niche course, who cares? But this is a publicly funded university offering a course that, I mean, normally when you go to university, you are educated. This is very much indoctrination. You're not learning a skill. You're learning a particular worldview that is, I would argue, not particularly needed in the UK right now. Of all the things they need young people to be trained for, to be diversity, equity and inclusion officers, particularly as it relates to queer and gender diverse minority groups, is probably not a priority, but maybe they put the question in the census, Caleb. And as a result of that census question, now they're directing policy and training options.
0: Well, I think they're feathering their own nest is what they're doing. I mean, it's the long march through the institutions seemingly going very well. You know, you start with, oh, well, we've got to fight against the elites at the universities, you know, all these people who are too concerned about the classics and they're concerned about history and they're concerned about art and all that. Oh, no, we couldn't possibly. These stuffy hoity-toity people. So we have to sort of democratise higher education, and we'll do that as they have done in this country by, you know, uncapping enrolments and basically saying, well, everyone should have the opportunity to go to university. Uni's a place for everybody. You know, the government starts saying we want everyone to go to university. We want them to further their education. The unis love that because they then make a lot of money out of it. The people who once decried the elite have now become the elite, the left that are running these universities that they used to rail against. And having done so, they've decided, well, seeing as we are now the elite, we may as well push some of our barrows upon these people. And so they've come up with this sort of garbage. I mean, the fact that we fund it, and I say we, obviously we're in Australia, we're not funding the UK, but we have the same sort of rubbish going on here. The fact that taxpayers contribute to all of this stuff is just crap. If a university is not doing what it does for the betterment of the society and the betterment of the country, they ought to have the funding taken away, because this is not doing a single thing to help anyone. It's just pushing ideology.
1: Well, way to keep yourself unemployed. You're never ever going to get a job if you ever do a degree of this nature.
0: And then the taxpayer is to pay them the dole.
1: But, you know, I was thinking back to some of the nonsense that I had to do at university as part of my journalism course, and they were those sorts of fill-in subjects that you have to do throughout the semester to get your gradings. And we did one called Culture to Cultures. So already you know this is going down a slippery slope when it's called Culture to Cultures. But in it we learned about stereotypes, Indigenous values. What else? We learned about prejudices. So it's a very woke university. This is what we want you to say and have a view on life.
0: What did you learn, Danica?
1: Well, I mean, it was so long ago, I don't think I learned anything, to be honest, from that. I just wanted to get my journalism degree and get a job and bugger off, though I loved uni, but I just think that
2: well, I remember
1: just
2: my son was
1: time.
2: The same. He is studying physiotherapy, and he came home and said, Dad, started my physiotherapy course and my first module is Indigenous studies.
1: Oh,
2: he said, I'm trying to work out what it's got to do with physiotherapy. I said, son, just suck it up.
1: But you know what it's actually
2: do it
1: creating?
2: And move on.
1: It's creating another generation of activists, because I was looking at the modules for this course in the UK. So number one is queer writing.
2: Yes.
1: Number two is radical political economy and anarchist politics. Gee, that's going to get you far, but here's the good one. Colonialism, capitalism and the climate crisis. So we're equipping this generation with a hell of a lot of good skills that they're going to then take into the workforce.
2: The stupid thing about this course in the UK, it'd probably qualify you to be commissioner of the police force in the UK.
1: Well, that's so true.
2: The way the coppers go.
1: That's absolutely true. But, you know, it also just exposes the DEI going on at universities at the moment. I mean, you look at the saga going on with the former Cambridge professor. You've got Jason Arday. Gee, that's an absolute disaster, isn't it? And it's still going, because obviously he has just resigned from Cambridge University. How he ever made the entry requirements there. But he's now cancelled his book tour. Would you believe? I mean, who would have thought? Gosh knows. I would like to read what that book says. I am so curious to know what his book says. And so we thought we would bring back this pearl of a line from him.
3: I would take a thread and a needle and I'd interweave love into our society. That's what I would do. I think the absence of love in our society is absolutely palpable. And so for me, the thing that I would do if I could change the world, I would have the world and I'd have it spinning on this axis of love. That's what I'd have. Because we've lost, as a society, in my humble opinion, I think we've lost our way.
1: Yeah, look, it's not working. It's really not working. I said this the other night, don't you think he looks like Milli Vanilli? I can't. Every time I see him, he's Milli Vanilli.
0: Well, you know, Milli Vanilli were well known for plagiarism too,
1: exactly.
0: Weren't they? Because they never actually sang any
1: Blame
0: of their
1: songs. Blame it on the rain, Caleb.
2: Milli Vanilli had the good sense not to actually make any noises from
0: that's,
2: their mouth.
0: That's right.
2: You know. Take a leaf out of there.
0: But, I mean, you know, if that bloke can get a job in universities in the UK, then it kind of explains why they have these sort of queer studies courses and things, doesn't it? Let's move on from the strange goings on at universities in the United Kingdom to fruit in Australia, shall we? I think there might have been a couple of things on the Prime Minister's mind of late.
4: On old dogs and children and watermelon wine.
0: I think he may be needing to have a few sips of that watermelon wine to get over the things that have been going on today. Of course, there was a piece in The Australian from the former Japanese ambassador saying that Japan had taken note of comments that the Prime Minister had made in a podcast bush deep. I mean, you know, as if he didn't know what was coming there. With Bush Barbie, Nikki Osborne. Of course, these comments are the ones I'm talking about.
5: The Japanese Prime Minister brought a melon. She?
6: Did she smuggle it?
5: I don't know.
6: I'm expecting.
5: Got a couple of melons.
6: She brought two.
5: She brought two, as you do.
6: She just came in looking like Pamela Anderson.
5: She brought two.
6: Yes. Really?
5: And they're beautiful.
1: Oh.
0: And then we had Tanya Plibersek this morning saying, oh, you know, there's no sexual connotations. He wasn't talking about her knockers, et cetera, et cetera. Come on. We know what was going on there. But so it's now escalated from the letter that was written in the Oz by the former ambassador to now the Japanese government, we find out tonight in The Australian, has formally raised this with the government. I mean, what I don't get is why politicians struggle to just admit when they get things wrong. If the Prime Minister simply said, you know what, I made ill-advised comments, I shouldn't have done it, I'm really sorry. Like, why are we still here talking about this? He could have killed this story dead months ago, and yet, I don't know, there's no... No, he wasn't referencing her breasts. I mean, just say, yes, it was a crude comment, I'm really sorry I made it, I want to repair the relationship with Japan, sorry.
2: The Japanese raised this with the Australian government a few days or weeks ago. They've been a very good friend and very gracious, sort of just mentioning that their main concern was that she had not smuggled these melons into Australia. They were locally sourced. But they've been all class as opposed to our Prime Minister, who's been anything but. Tanya Plibersek tried the whole ABC thing where she basically blamed the public for not sort of understanding that it was a joke, but it wasn't a sexual joke. I think we all knew exactly what Anthony Albanese was referring to, and certainly the host of the podcast didn't shy away from it. And then Catherine King today said, well, you know, the podcaster made some comments, but didn't say anything about Albanese's comments, which were the subject of the complaint. As for Anthony Albanese himself, he said that, you know, no innuendo was implied at all. How could you have watched that? I mean, he was talking about shagging Kylie Minogue. Mm. He was talking about having sex with his wife after a Rabbitohs win. Oh. And then he's talking about melons with the appropriate hand gestures and Pamela Anderson. And he expects us to believe it wasn't a sexual innuendo, just like we're expected to believe he didn't fall off the stage.
1: Yeah.
2: That, you know, the $275 power price was not a rock solid gold promise. Mm. And on the list goes. This is just another Anthony Albanese gaslighting the Australian public.
1: But also the gaslighting from Tanya Plibersek this morning when she said, well, you just watched the video footage for yourself. Well, we have seen the video footage for you. Does she think we all came down in the last shower and we don't know that the innuendo behind what Anthony Albanese was implying? But also it just, again, exposes the double standards of Labor. If this was anybody else, women like Tanya Plibersek would have gone into bat. Yeah. They would have absolutely gone nuts if it was a Liberal politician that had said something like this. So I agree. What the best course of action was, I'm sorry, it was very ill-advised on my end. I apologise and move on. And yet now the Japanese are offended because the embassy is involved.
2: Exactly. We're going to go to a break. When we come back, we'll look at what's making headlines tomorrow, including the Victorian election becomes all about rubbish bins. That's next.
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0: News 24 will be back after this short break.
1: Let's take a look at what's making headlines tomorrow. And Caleb, questions in The Australian tomorrow about how our national defence is being handled.
2: Indeed, long-range missiles on yonder. On the yonder is the headline, exclusive here from Ben Packham. The Albanese government is claiming credit for buying air-to-air missiles that are yet to enter service and aren't due to be delivered to Australia for years, sparking criticism it is engaged in quote-unquote performative procurement to shore up its defence credentials. Defence Minister Richard Marles last week announced a $736 million acquisition of AIM-260 Joint Advanced Tactical Missiles, declaring they would soon, quote-unquote, be carried by Australian fighter jets. But the AIM-260 is yet to achieve initial operating capability, and military news sites say Australia won't get them until 2033.
3: Oh. Terrific.
2: Fantastic.
3: Great. Really
2: great. Soon, very soon.
3: Very
2: you know,
3: soon.
2: It's only what's that, 6 years away? Come on. Seven years away.
1: And the problem, as is raised in the article, is that Xi Jinping has told the Chinese military to be ready for conflict with Taiwan 2027, which is next year.
3: Yeah.
1: So by the time we get our missiles, whatever conflict is planned for our part of the world will be all over, bar the shouting.
3: Well, exactly. And I noticed that there's a great Greg Sheridan opinion piece. He says, Defence Minister Richard Marles is good at defence diplomacy. He's terrible at everything else. I think that sums it up very well.
2: Indeed. Another story on the front of the Oz tomorrow. Crashed carers lose boy. A 7-year-old boy with high needs has been taken away from the diligent, loving and adept foster carers he called mum and dad after a court found the Caucasian-Australian couple could not deliver the, quote, cultural immersion required for the boy's South Sudanese ethnic heritage. The case has prompted criticism of both the West Australian government and the state's Department of Communities, with the foster parents, the state opposition and the magistrate who made the order all finding fault with the way the boy's situation had been managed. It also sparked debate over the laws that drove the decision, while the foster parents, who have looked after more than 20 mostly high-needs children, have vowed to never take another child into their home. Where do you begin? And it's not the first case I'm aware of like this. I have spoken to people who've been in this kind of situation before but have been too afraid to speak publicly because they're concerned that it will hurt their ability to ever look after another child again. All around this question of, well, the child is of another ethnicity or heritage, and therefore because you're white or some other mob that is different from this kid, that you apparently can't care for them properly. I mean, surely the number one concern is to get a kid, particularly one with high needs, into a loving home where they are safe and they are looked after. Who cares whether the parents are black, white or brindle? If they're looking after that kid and that kid is safe, that should be the only concern.
1: And there was no doubt about any of those factors in the foster care situation. By all accounts, they are exemplary people. The child was much loved. He was calling the foster parents mum and dad. He had foster siblings that he loved. And there were significant questions about the grandmother who he's gone to live with as to her ability to care for him because particularly of his special needs. And the only criticism was because he's Sudanese and they're not, that they would not be able to provide for his cultural heritage needs. So he's been moved. Imagine the trauma for the kid.
3: Well, and also imagine the trauma for the foster parents
1: horrible.
3: As well. Can you imagine the heartache that they're feeling right now?
1: Yeah.
3: Their child has been ripped away from them because of a stupid decision.
1: Yep. All right. Stupid decisions plenty in the state of Victoria. The Liberals are trying to rectify them, starting with rubbish bins. The front page says, bin warfare. Opposition leader Jess Wilson has fired her latest election salvo, vowing weekly rubbish collection for all Victorians. Does that not seem to you like a funny election topic? But
3: it is
1: Victoria is so broken, the bins are only being collected in most suburbs fortnightly. Jess Wilson says that she's got a plan in which she promises to scrap fortnightly rubbish collection. She guarantees ratepayers will not be slugged any extra to fund the increased services. I would have thought having your rubbish picked up and taken to the dump once a week would have been the minimum service, not fortnightly. Ironically, I think in many Victorian suburbs, your food scraps are picked up every week, but your general waste, which stinks to high hell, is not.
2: Well, but see, and this is fun, because the food scraps are the bits that would, you know, often decompose and stink and whatever. But I mean, if you've got kids, like babies, nappies,
1: and things,
2: like where are you going to put them? Oh, I'll just leave them there for a fortnight. If you've got pets and, you know, you've got to pick up the dog's droppings. Or, like, it's just ridiculous. Come on.
1: The other story on the front page of tomorrow's Herald Sun, absolute gutful of potholes. A monster pothole that wrecked more than 30 cars and left dozens stranded on the side of a busy highway has drawn the ire of Victorians, with a local MP saying he's had an absolute gutful of the state government's inaction. The crater-sized pothole caused carnage for city-bound drivers heading along the Princess Highway just outside Bunyip. And, of course, you remember back in November near Narnagoon, which is one of my favourite place names to say, a pothole claimed 20 vehicles. That was back in November. So
3: wasn't it a Victorian MP who said last week that
2: people like the potholes?
3: People like potholes.
2: It makes the streets quiet.
1: That's
3: maybe,
1: right.
3: Yeah, maybe go on this busy highway and see how she feels.
2: It really does
1: Do you remember Jess Wilson went and did a social media thing where she's filling in the potholes and someone complained that she's breaking the law by doing roadworks without authorisation.
2: But what it really tells you about the state of Victoria, doesn't it? When two of the biggest stories going around are that you don't get your bins emptied often enough and the opposition wants to fix that and that potholes are bringing more than 30 cars a cropper. I mean, that's the state of the place.
3: Another day in Victoria, as we say every night on this program.
2: Narnagoon is good, though. That's, you know, do you want a bottle of wine? Narnagoon.
3: What?
1: Very good. Move on, Danica. The Daily Telegraph.
3: Let's say, what are you on about?
2: Don't you get it?
3: No. Should I get it?
2: I'll explain it to you later.
3: Okay, never mind. Let's go look at the Daily Telegraph. It's a parking disgrace special investigation. Sydney's long-suffering commuters are being forced to leave home before the sun is up just to fight for a car park spot by 7:30 a.m. with more than half of the city's rail car parks full before the working day has even begun. 16 out of 26 metro and train stations with a dedicated park and ride car park were full by 9 a.m. last Thursday, while 8 had less than 50% vacancy. In Sydney, only Emu Plains and Warwick Farm boasted parking availability of more than 50% by 9 a.m. What an absolute pain. Seriously, you've got no choice but to commute, but you can't get your car to the train station, so then you have to figure out a bus route to then get to the train station. It just adds so much more time onto your day. Look, the infrastructure, again, we don't have the infrastructure to cater for a booming population, and this is the problem across the country and not just in New South Wales.
2: Well, indeed. Has either of you ever been to Emu Plains?
1: I think I drove through Emu Plains on my way to somewhere else, but I'm not sure why you... What is that Emu Plains that you would drive
2: through? Well, it's next to Penrith. So, I mean, you wouldn't specifically go there unless you were going there for a reason. I went out there recently for the very first time.
3: To I wonder how Tesla would go out there. James, you want to give it a... Give it a crack.
1: Someone's got a Tesla they want to lend me. Sure, I'll drive it.
2: I mean, to be fair, it's not that far out of Sydney, but it does kind of tell you it's the extremities of suburban Sydney, Warwick Farm, Emu Plains are the only places where you can get a car park. Then there's a lot of Sydney that is struggling in amongst all of that. On the front of the Cairns Post tomorrow, accused smuggler had 10 people in his hotel room. Sounds like a hell of a party, doesn't it? Fishtail Quizzed, a Sydney painter who spent years living illegally in Australia, has been denied bail after 10 undocumented boat arrivals were discovered crammed into his remote hotel room.
3: Wow!
2: Well, there's a bit going on there, isn't there?
3: Bunk up!
1: Oh, there you go. All right, we're going to go to a break. When we come back, New South Wales police embarrassed when they mistook a sex doll for a murder victim. That's next.
0: News 24 will be back after this short break.

News 24 will be back after this short break. News 24 will be back after this short break.

0: News 24 will be back after this short.
1: Well, a Brazilian footballer is our
0: dunk of the day.
1: Yes, this star Brazilian footballer kicked a goal and got so excited he ran towards the crowd, leaped over the hoarding and disappeared down a tunnel. Now, that tunnel was uncovered because it leads down to the opposition's dressing room. He hurt his ankle, had to come off at half-time, but to make it worse, there was an offside call, so the goal he was celebrating was not even a goal. But here's why he's a real dope. Back in 2014, a Cameroon footballer did exactly the same thing at exactly the same stadium. And here we are 13 years later, or sorry, 12 years later, same mistake.
2: Can you imagine what it must feel like when you jump over and you're expecting the you know, the floor to be there and you instead just keep going down?
3: Yeah, I've reached hell. I've reached the worst point of my life.
2: Yeah, I can't imagine it would be terribly fun.
3: No.
2: I don't think it would have been terribly fun to be a select number of New South Wales coppers over the weekend either. You know, we wouldn't normally do it, but I reckon I feel a second one coming on.
0: Dunk of the day.
2: Yes, if you haven't been following this story, some blokes yesterday found a bag. I thought, oh, geez, very heavy, this bag. They reported it to the coppers. And then the coppers said they found a body inside. They found a woman, dead woman, apparently decomposing, the police said, inside of this bag. And so they were frantically trying to work out who it was and what led to these circumstances, until they sort of very sheepishly had to confirm this afternoon that wasn't a woman, it was actually a doll.
3: No.
2: A lifelike doll.
3: Oh.
2: How do you just sort of miss that it wasn't an actual person and that it was in fact I mean, they said it was decomposing. They were convinced this was a real person.
3: Well, maybe it just shows how good technology and sex dolls have come over the years,
2: extraordinarily
3: Caleb.
2: So, yeah, I would
3: mean,
2: that
3: now you can't tell the difference between whether they're real life or not, and maybe that's a big problem.
1: Now, no, you can't tell the difference between a sex doll and a dead person.
3: Well, like, you know, but, you know, it's true that they make them so lifelike now.
2: Well, there'll be more to come on this story.
3: Mm. Yeah, OK. Well, you know, we normally don't do this, but we're going for a trifecta tonight.
0: Dunk of the day.
3: Yes, a biological man who identifies as a woman who fled Donald Trump's America because they didn't like Donald Trump, then went to the Netherlands, ended up in a European asylum centre, is now back in the US because they realised, quote, this is one of the dumbest things I've ever done. Software engineer Jane Mitchell Ark returned home to California after failing to win asylum in the Netherlands after discovering that life at the notorious Ter Apel refugee camp was far more terrifying than anything under Trump's America. There you go. This is the dumbest thing I've ever done. Wildly stupid, he claimed.
2: I think this fits into the F around and find out category.
3: Correct.
2: Oh, it's so bad in Trump's America.
1: Well, there's a whole lot of Hollywood stars that would identify with that feeling who all said they would leave and decided America was better. That's it from us. Stick around. Coming up is the Rita Penhey Show. We'll see you tomorrow.
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1: Breaking news, Colombia rocked by a 7.4 magnitude earthquake. Dozens dead as the race is on to find survivors. 13 people killed after Ukraine targeted an oil refinery in Russia. The Reserve Bank meets for another interest rate decision. Economists widely tipping it'll be a hold today. Federal Parliament returns after the winter recess. Migration and gambling reforms set to dominate debate. And millions of Australians set to take part in the census. Those who don't participate risk big fines.
2: A sunny afternoon across Brisbane and Sydney, but ongoing wet weather and the chance for additional snowfall moving across the south. We'll tell you what to expect coming up.
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1: Good morning and welcome to Early First Edition. It's Tuesday, August 11. I'm Julia Bradley. We start this hour with breaking news. Colombia has been struck by its strongest earthquake in a decade. The 7.4 magnitude quake struck the Choco region in the west of the country. Crews are working around the clock in the search for survivors they believe could still be trapped beneath collapsed buildings. The death toll has already surpassed 70 and is rising by the hour.
3: Panic on the streets of Manizales. People scrambling for cover as buildings collapse around them. The earthquake struck Colombia's Pacific coast, walls splitting open during morning rush hour. You can see the ground moving. The epicenter was in San Jose del Palmar, 250 miles west of the capital, Bogota. And this was the scene in neighbouring Pereira. Disbelief as the horror unfolded around them. At Matacana International Airport, holidays in ruins before takeoff. The shaking stopped eventually, but they were too afraid to return to their homes or what was left of them. This 7.4 magnitude quake follows two in Venezuela. They registered 7.2 and 7.5 and claimed 6,000 lives 6 weeks ago. It's the worst first day in office imaginable for Colombia's new president, Abelardo Della Espriella.
4: Compatriotas.
5: Citizens, at this moment I'm travelling to Bogota. I have orders to suspend all the meetings and engagements that I had in the capital of the Republic to focus on the natural disaster that today hits at our long-suffering Colombian people.
3: U.S. Secretary of State Marco Rubio said the Trump administration is closely monitoring the large earthquake that struck Colombia and stands ready to support. Many are unaccounted for. Damage is extensive.
6: Here in Pereira, maybe more than 50 buildings collapse. Everywhere is closed. We cannot move. We don't have internet. We don't have water, no electricity, no gas, and nothing.
3: The dust will settle. The rubble will be cleared. But it will take Colombia a long time to recover.
1: At least 13 people, including a child, have been killed in a Ukrainian drone attack on Russia. The strike has injured at least 75 others. It's one of the heaviest civilian tolls in Russia in recent months. Ukraine's military says it has targeted an oil refinery in the Tatarstan region and was not aiming at residential areas. Russia has been responding to strikes hitting a city in southeast Ukraine, killing at least 13 people. Well, the United States appears to be shifting focus from its military offensive to building economic pressure on Iran. US President Donald Trump posting on Truth Social, writing, "I see that representatives of the Islamic Republic of Iran are asking for compensation for the damage done to them during the last five-month military conflict, even though it was never mentioned in any of our negotiations or meetings," he says. "But it is an interesting idea because now I'm likewise demanding compensation from Iran for all of the people that have been killed and gravely wounded," he says, "including the families of those killed on the USS Cole and thousands of others killed in combat. Additionally, compensation should be paid to the families of the hundreds of thousands of innocent protesters that Iran has killed over the last 50 years. I've instructed my representatives to put this firmly into any and all future negotiations," says President Trump.
4: The Strait of Hormuz is still largely closed to ship traffic, as President Trump says the U.S. is now low-keying it in negotiations with Iran. That's according to a new interview with Axios, where he also signaled a possible shift in focus from military pressure to an economic squeeze.
7: They're hurting in a big way. They want this thing to be over. The question is whether they're able, their system is able, to give the things that are necessary for us to be happy.
4: Iran, though, has a new list of demands for reopening the Strait of Hormuz, including the U.S. lifting sanctions and its naval blockade, ending attacks on Iranian allies, and paying war reparations.
8: Iran's demands are completely unreasonable, and they really show that the IRGC is out of options.
4: Iran also wants partial control over the strait, something they did not have before the war. Democrats are blasting Trump for not making gains in the five-and-a-half-month conflict.
9: Congress has to take back the steering wheel from this impaired driver before we end up in a third quagmire in the Middle East of the 21st century.
4: But some military analysts stress Iranians' tolerance for economic pain is higher than Americans, and leaders in Tehran will get even more aggressive as the U.S. midterms get closer.
10: They will not give up the Straits of Hormuz unless we take it back by force. No amount of economic pressure on them, I think, will bend them to do that.
4: A new Vox poll shows that 73% of Americans think the U.S. will either get a bad deal or no deal with Iran.
1: Well, back home now, the Reserve Bank is widely tipped to leave the cash rate on hold when it wraps up its two-day meeting today. That's despite ongoing uncertainty as a result of the Middle East conflict, which is feeding into inflation here at home. At 3.6%, inflation still remains above the central bank's target range of 2 to 3%. But one leading economist says the time is right for a rate rise. Speaking with News 24, Warren Hogan says if the RBA raises the rate to tame inflation, the Labor government might just like it.
11: I actually see this week as a once-in-a-decade opportunity for the RBA to hike rates, and the government will, behind the scenes, probably not be too unhappy because they can start saying, oh, it's the RBA's fault, whether it's the housing problems or economic issues more generally. I think the RBA, the government, might like a rate hike to take some pressure off themselves.
1: Interesting take there from Warren. Most economists tipping it will be a hold today. Stand by. News 24 will have coverage of the RBA rate decision. That'll be at 2:30 p.m. Eastern Standard Time, so stay tuned for that. Treasurer Jim Chalmers is facing a battle with his state counterparts over the government's tax changes. Queensland is arguing the Commonwealth should compensate businesses restructuring due to the 30% minimum tax on discretionary trusts. Its Treasurer David Janetsky has told the Australian Financial Review the state will not be paying for Jim Chalmers' budget decisions. Labor-held states are also raising questions on Jim Chalmers as businesses ask them to waive stamp duty and other fees while restructuring. The government has been criticised for talking up the purchase of air-to-air missiles yet to enter service. Defence Minister Richard Marles announced the $736 million purchase of AIM-260 missiles last week, claiming they would soon be carried by Australian fighter jets. But according to The Australian, the weapons are yet to reach initial operating capability and won't be delivered until at least 2033. Richard Marles claims the Air Force would get up to 450 of the missiles. That's also been questioned, as the sum of $736 million is likely to buy fewer than 100 missiles. Well, Melissa Donnelly has been announced as the new Australian Council of Trade Unions secretary. public sector union boss will assume the role at the end of August. She's expected to call on the Prime Minister to implement a shorter working week, as well as stronger guardrails when it comes to the rise of artificial intelligence. Anthony Albanese has welcomed Ms Donnelly in a statement, saying, "I congratulate Melissa Donnelly on her appointment to the position of Secretary-elect of the Australian Council of Trade Unions. It's a tremendous honour to lead the Australian union movement on behalf of all working people, and one I know Mel will succeed in," he says. Well, 3.5 million Australians have already completed their census forms ahead of Census Night, which is tonight. Households filling out this year's census will notice two new questions, one about gender identity and the second about sexual orientation. Completing the census is compulsory for everyone in Australia on Census Night.
12: It happens once every 5 years, and every household across Australia is required to take part.
13: And we need to hear from everyone to help plan for Australia's future. People from every walk of life. People who take the bus. People who need healthcare.
12: Millions of Australians have already completed this year's census. Those who haven't have until Tuesday. For the first time, the census includes questions about gender identity and sexual orientation. People will be asked about their sex recorded at birth and the gender in which they identify.
14: And the thing is that we don't have a clear picture of how many LGBTQ plus people there are in Australia. Better data just means better government decisions. It's as simple as needing to identify gaps and work out where services need to be delivered to make the best use of public funds.
12: The question about sexual orientation will allow respondents to tick whether they are straight, gay or lesbian, bisexual, or provide a response in their own words. Heather identifies as a lesbian and has a child with her partner.
14: For example, last time I had to randomly allocate my child a father on the ancestry question. Now it will have the option of parent one or parent two, in addition to mother and father.
12: Participation is compulsory for everyone in Australia on Census Night, including international visitors, migrants, and people on temporary visas. Anyone staying in hotels, motels, or campgrounds will also need to complete a form which accommodation providers are responsible for supplying. Crystal Wu, News 24.
1: Well, in a national first, South Australia will hold a Royal Commission into artificial intelligence and the policy development around it. Monique van der Heijden explains.
15: Calling it the greatest challenge of our age, Premier Peter Malnaskas has announced the Royal Commission into Artificial Intelligence. The Premier unveiling the commission just days after returning from the United States, where he met with world leaders in the AI space. Three commissioners will now be tasked with leading the inquiry starting in October, with a focus on maximising benefits while minimising risk.
16: We are at a really important fork in the road, where we can choose to allow this industry to come to our country and evolve in a way that is unregulated and unchecked, and we will be subject to the determinations it makes rather than the other way around. Or we can choose to set the agenda.
15: The Premier's expectation is for big-name AI companies such as OpenAI to participate in the inquiry, which is expected to cost around $3 million. How AI is impacting the arts, the workforce and schools will be the top priority.
16: We need to ask ourselves very quickly just how we want young people using AI through their learning, whether that be in school or higher education. Clearly, we cannot afford a situation where a child comes out of school not knowing how to use AI. That would render them potentially redundant in a new modern labour market. But simultaneously, we can't have children leaving school not knowing how to do calculations for themselves without AI. And getting the balance right about how AI is used in schools and how it isn't allowed to be used in schools, I think will be one of the greatest challenges of our age.
15: South Australia is already leading the country in many ways when it comes to AI, introducing an Office of Artificial Intelligence last year, which has since been developing a Data Centre and AI Infrastructure Act to streamline planning pathways for industry.
16: The use of artificial intelligence is an exciting opportunity to advance the cause of humanity. But it is also true that unchecked, artificial intelligence does represent a material risk to the way our society operates and a risk to the future of work if not thought through carefully.
15: The results of the Royal Commission are expected no later than July 2027.
1: Well, a quick check of the weather this Tuesday. Sunny for Brisbane and the Gold Coast. Sydney expected to reach 21 degrees today. A few showers for Melbourne and Adelaide. Fine at 17 degrees over in Perth. Stay with us. Coming up next, the Coalition critical of the Bondi Royal Commission, accusing the government of rushing the inquiry. Which key figure won't be giving any evidence?
0: News 24 will be back after this short break.

News 24. We'll be back after this short break. 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

0: Jones, Mr. Hadley, former colleagues, having worked together at Sydney's 2GB radio station.
1: It's not this week. In fact, when I heard it was this week, I started to get a bit worried because I hadn't had any provisions to go this week, but I will be required to give evidence probably in 2 or 3 weeks.
0: The Coalition is accusing the Albanese government of setting a rush timeline for the Royal Commission into anti-Semitism and social cohesion. The accusations come as the investigation has sidelined some of the nation's prominent Jewish figures. Former Treasurer Josh Frydenberg has been snubbed from the Commission's hearings. That's despite being one of the top voices calling for the inquiry to be held. Shadow Foreign Minister James Patterson is blaming the rushed timeline for the exclusion. The first Australian soldier to be charged with a war crime has appeared in court for his pre-trial hearing. Oliver Schultz's case will be watched closely as a precursor to that of fellow accused war criminal Ben Robert Smith. Caroline Marcus reports.
2: For now, I can't tell you what the Crown case is against Oliver Schultz for legal reasons. And outside court, Mr. Schultz would not comment. Mr. Schultz, how are you feeling as this gets closer to trial? How do you plan to defend this charge? Do you have anything to say about the Ben Robert Smith case? Mr. Schultz was charged in 2023 with war crime murder. He was accused of shooting Afghan villager Dard Mohammed in the head 3 times back in 2012. He pleaded not guilty last year, the case set to go to trial in February next year. This case is being watched very closely by those following the Ben Robert Smith matter. The second former Australian soldier to be charged with a war crime after his arrest in April. It was revealed earlier this year former Attorney General Mark Dreyfus had lowered the threshold for charging someone with a war crime while the prosecution against Oliver Schultz was on foot. This pretrial hearing continues.
0: Leading anti-corruption barrister Geoffrey Watson admits Victoria's $15 billion corruption price tag is a conservative estimate and that the real cost could be much higher. In an exclusive interview, the Rotting from the Top report author tells News 24 former Premiers Daniel Andrews and Jacinta Allen should face a big build corruption royal commission.
3: He's one of the country's most respected corruption investigators. And his Rotting from the Top report shows alleged dodgy behaviour by the CFMEU has cost Victorian taxpayers at least $15 billion. Geoffrey Watson concedes that that estimate is
4: really rough and ready
3: after being denied access to government insiders. The leading anti-corruption barrister admits to News 24 the true cost is higher.
4: One after another, they were telling me it was 30%. The actual cost of the committee is just not in dollars and cents.
3: Mr. Watson has also taken aim at the former Premier's claim the state's corruption watchdog has the powers to properly investigate.
5: Linda Allen said she referred the CFMEU and these concerns to IBAC. IBAC said it was outside their jurisdiction. For months back and forth, she had this game with the media. Is it plausible that she didn't know she was referring it to a body that couldn't investigate?
4: Well, I didn't find it very plausible because Ms. Allen had voted in favour of the amendments to the ICAC legislation, which took away the power to investigate instances like this. So unless she'd forgotten what she'd done in Parliament.
3: During an appearance at a Queensland inquiry into alleged union corruption, it was uncovered that the Victorian government had not officially contacted him to discuss his report. Despite claims from Jacinta Allen, his $15 billion figure was incorrect.
4: I was really actually a little bit surprised at that. It's almost like they didn't want to know.
3: He revealed to News 24 that at least one Labor MP had independently contacted him.
4: He had been personally troubled by the number of his constituents asking him questions about it. So he rang me off his own bat. It wasn't a government-issued directive or anything, just to talk about it. We spoke for 30, 45 minutes.
3: Ultimately, Miss Allen's refusal to call a Royal Commission saw her rolled as leader. Mr. Watson says she should appear in front of the probe.
4: Ms. Allen was the relevant minister for a lengthy part of the time. I would have thought that in his role as Premier, it seems very likely to me that Mr. Andrews would have to turn up as well.
3: Premier Ben Carroll has called a Royal Commission into Victoria's construction industry ahead of the November election.
4: We don't know how many hospitals were delayed or

0: schools deferred because the cost of the big build, these roads and rail surfaces, blah, blah, blah, were inflating.
1: Jack Nyhoff, News 24, Melbourne.
2: We're going to take you live now to Washington, D.C., where U.S. President Donald Trump is speaking.
3: You might say, or they asked for money for the damage that we've done. I said, that's a good idea. Well, we're going to ask for money for the damage they've done over a 50-year period, whether you go SS Cole or whether you go all of the people that were so badly hurt, so badly wounded or killed, many thousands of people, and maybe damages for the 52,000 protesters over the last 4 months that were killed in Iran. We think their family should get damages for killing their person or their child or mother, father that were protesting. It's at least, it was 52,000 a month and a half ago. So now what is it? So if there's damages to be paid, I think Iran should pay those damages.
4: Mr. President, are you frustrated with Senate Republicans and Leader Thune for going home for recess without passing the Save America Act?
3: Well, I think they should pass voter ID. I think they should pass proof of citizenship, basically Save America, you know, Save America Act. I think that should be something that we should absolutely get, yeah.
5: Mr. President, you're a proud father. Would you have vaccinated your children differently based on the recommendations that
3: you
5: put out today?
3: I took my children for 5 different vaccinations. In other words, I broke it up. The one visit where they just pump, what seemingly looks like gallons, where they pump so much in. I took all of my children from day one. I believed in this a long time ago. I took them with my wife. I took them through 5 different visits to the doctor. Essentially, they get 20% each, and I had no problem. So, it's inconvenient. It's 5 stops, but it's something that I think will have a huge impact on autism. Yeah.
6: Mr. President, the anti-weaponization fund. Do you think it's still alive at this point, and are there any options that you're looking at to perhaps?
3: Well, that'll be up to Todd Blanche. He was our new. And who will be, I think, a great attorney general. Yeah, please.
7: Thank you, Mr. President. Why does the establishment media so often seem to be against even asking questions about vaccines?
3: It's amazing. When you come up with a recommendation for a vaccine, it could be the medical groups, the pharmaceutical groups, I don't know, you know? But it is amazing. There's nothing that we lose with this. If the worst thing that would happen would be nothing happens. We're not going to lose anything. At the same time, we could gain tremendous. We could save hundreds of thousands of lives, millions of lives. And I wish we could have done it a long time ago. You know, we got stopped by court. We had a court, I guess, in Massachusetts that stopped us very early on. I believed in this for a long time. So now we're getting it done. And I think you're going to see tremendous, potentially tremendous results. Yeah, Dan.
8: Mr. President, a topic on manufacturing, if I may. The Bureau of Labor Statistics put out some information last week saying that U.S. manufacturing
3: record
8: output, 4.6% increased in the first quarter of 2026. The Supply Management Institute, PMI, shows that manufacturing has expanded for 7 consecutive months. You've talked about the American manufacturing renaissance for about 10 years at this point. Given all the statistics and the investment that have come in, do you feel vindicated at this point?
3: So we're doing record increases in the United States in manufacturing. A lot of that has to do with the tariffs because companies are coming in, they're not able to sell their product unless they come in because they have no tariff if they build their product, whether it's a car or something else. If they make it in the United States, there is no tariff. So they're coming in. We have a record number of factories under construction, factories, plants, things as such. Toyota just announced that they're building the largest car plant. They make cars plant in the world, anywhere in the world. They're leaving Mexico and they're coming to the United States. Many, many car plants, AI, other, you know, they're opening. I will say that they're leaving Canada, they're leaving Mexico, they're leaving Germany, they're leaving Japan, they're leaving South Korea, they're coming into the United States because they don't want to pay a 25% tariff on a car, and they don't have to pay a tariff if they make it here. So we have the largest number of plants ever being built in the United States right now. Hard to believe, right? Because if you listen to some of our past projects, we'd never be a manufacturing country again. And these plants are going to start opening up in about 6 months. And I can only say that the next president will get a lot of credit for what I've done. It's, please remember, it was me, not them.
9: Mr. President, I think I heard you say that the MMR vaccine for measles, mumps, and rubella is quite lethal. Is there any evidence of that?
3: What I've heard is that there are some people that say it is that way. And I say, well, let's say there's a 5% chance of it. Let's split it up. Because they do say that given individual MMR, that given individual, there is no impact. In fact, they've said how safe it seems to be. But I've heard when you put them together, they can be explosive. Yeah.
10: Mr. President, have you spoken with the new Attorney General or Jeanine Pirro about prosecuting Dr. Fauci?
3: I have not spoken to him about that, no.
10: Mr. President, Senators Rand Paul and Ron Johnson released some text messages from Anthony Fauci, and it appears that as early as January 2021, they knew that there could possibly be compensation.
2: Well, that was the U.S. President Donald Trump demanding compensation from Iran for those killed in the conflict as well as in the Iranian protests. Asked, too, about the Save America Act, which would force people when voting to show their IDs, and also asked about an executive order related to vaccines. We will continue to check in on that as we go, but for now, welcome to Early First Edition. You are watching on Tuesday, August 11. And we start this half hour with this breaking news. Colombia is assessing the damage that's after it was rocked by a 7.4 magnitude earthquake. At least 111 people have died, and authorities say the death toll will increase as rescue workers clear rubble in the search for survivors. Five airports across the South American nation are closed. That's after several tremors and aftershocks. Those aftershocks have been felt in neighbouring countries, including Venezuela and Ecuador. Colombia's president has pledged support for those affected.
11: I have called an emergency meeting in a unified command post at the UNGRD offices in Bogota. I will be there with the entire team, making decisions and taking action. Personally, I am going to lead these actions to bring solutions to our people in the Department of Chocó, in the coffee growers' axis, and in other areas of the country that have been affected. You are not alone.
2: A number of countries have already offered assistance to Colombia, including the US. Secretary of State Marco Rubio saying the Trump administration is closely monitoring the large earthquake that struck Colombia and stands ready to support the people of Colombia. It is the strongest earthquake to strike the region in more than a decade. That's according to the nation's geological service. At least 13 people, including a child, have been killed in a Ukrainian drone attack on Russia. The strike has injured at least 75 others. It's one of the heaviest civilian tolls in Russia in recent months. Ukraine's military says it had targeted an oil refinery in the Tatarstan region and was not aiming at residential areas. Russia has been responding to strikes hitting a city in southeast Ukraine, killing at least 13 people. The Gaza Board of Peace says the peace plan is still in operation. A board official has told Reuters discussions with Israel are ongoing. It says Israel's Prime Minister Benjamin Netanyahu has rejected the peace proposal. He claims Israel will not withdraw from the region until Hamas is genuinely disarmed. Well, released text messages have revealed Anthony Fauci knew a COVID dose could theoretically be associated with a miscarriage in the first trimester. The US Senate committee obtained a backup of the doctor's COVID-era phone. Chad Pergram explains what has been found in the 34,000 text messages so far.
12: We're just starting to process some of these text messages that was obtained by Ron Johnson, the Republican senator from Wisconsin, and Rand Paul. They both serve on the Senate Homeland Security and Government Affairs Committee. And as you say, he appeared under subpoena at that hearing last week. And a couple of days later, you know, we got this note from Ron Johnson here that they had obtained a copy of the cell phone that Anthony Fauci had used during the pandemic from HHS. So there's more than 34,000 messages here, and we're just starting to fillet those right now to understand what's in some of these messages. And one thing I look at here, you know, there's this message between Fauci and Vivek Murthy, who was the, Surgeon General at the time. And he says, for pregnant women, this is Murthy writing to Fauci here, for pregnant women considering getting the vaccine, are you aware of any data or theoretical reason why vaccinating early versus late in pregnancy would be preferred? That's a message from late January of 2021. You have to remember, go back in time here 5.5 years ago. That's when they were just starting to push out the vaccine and people were getting this. Here's another message from just a day later. This is January 6th of 2021. Again, this is Murthy writing to Fauci. What is the sense, as well as Tony, that I was surprised to see the WHO put out a strong like saying that they do not recommend Moderna in pregnant women? That's a strong statement to make and potentially quite damaging to public confidence among pregnant women. Now, we've just called Ron Johnson, who's on that committee. And again, this was his subcommittee, which is under the Homeland Security and Government Affairs Committee that had Fauci before it last week. And we're trying to get some information from that. I'm going to be talking to Ron Johnson, hopefully here in about the next 25-30 minutes, and maybe he can flesh out some of these concerns. Again, I want to come back to this fundamental point here that the senators on the Republican side of the aisle at that hearing, about a week and a half ago, they were frustrated with Anthony Fauci because they had questions for him about what the origins of the pandemic were, but also some of this information that was gleaned about the vaccine, whether or not it worked properly. You're seeing some questions right there about particular types of vaccines. Remember, this is from Moderna, and they just wanted to get to the bottom of some of this. And don't forget that they then sent a criminal referral to the Department of Justice on behalf of that committee, did not pass it through the entire Senate, but sent it down to DOJ. DOJ indicated late last week that it was in receipt of that. Some folks, who are legal eagles will argue that because they did not do this by the book, did not pass this through the entire Senate, that they might look askance at that at DOJ. And also people who are constitutional scholars would argue that, he did, in fact, invoke the Fifth, although there's some question about whether or not, since he had that kind of ex post facto shield offered by former President Biden with the pardon there, as to whether or not that would apply, even if they were to prosecute Fauci. This would probably wind up in court for quite a while as they, go through that Fifth Amendment question there. But these are documents and things that people are going to have a lot of interest in understanding. It probably goes far beyond the vaccine. These are the first things that we've seen so far.
2: Back home now, the Reserve Bank is widely tipped to leave the cash rate on hold when it wraps up its 2 days of meetings today. That's despite ongoing uncertainty as a result of the Middle East conflict, which is certainly feeding into the inflation situation. At 3.6%, inflation is still above the central bank's target range of 2 to 3%. One leading economist says the time is right for a rise, however. Speaking with News 24, Warren Hogan says if the RBA raises the rate to tame inflation, this could be in the federal government's favour.
13: I actually see this week as a once-in-a-decade opportunity for the RBA to hike rates, and the government will, behind the scenes, probably not be too unhappy because they can start saying, oh, it's the RBA's fault, whether it's the housing problems or economic issues more generally. I think the RBA, the government, might like a rate hike to take some pressure off themselves.
2: And stand by for News 24's full coverage of the RBA rate decision. That'll be 2:30 p.m. Eastern Standard Time. Well, the Albanese government is being accused of pursuing a secret plan to bring in 1 million immigrants. As federal parliament resumes today, pressure is mounting on Labor as it seeks to reset its migration levers.
14: Angus Taylor is reaching for the nail gun and hoping to create an impact over migration.
15: Immigration too high and housing supply too low on Labor's own numbers. This is an absolute utter failure.
14: Pauline Hanson is also firing up, pointing to the gap between Labor's past projections and the outcomes. The One Nation leader has taken to X, saying Tony Burke isn't cutting migration. He is doubling down on bringing in another 1 million people over the next 4 years. Labor is lying again.
16: And we've brought migration down 45%, but also we're acknowledging the importance of migration to our economy and to our culture. And I think that's the right thing to do.
17: Labor is aiming to lower net overseas migration to 225,000 by next financial year. The Coalition wants it below 200,000. And One Nation is proposing a much more dramatic cut, capping permanent and temporary visas at 130,000 a year.
18: You meet them when you're trying to drive a car to work. That's why you can't get anywhere. You meet them when you're trying to buy a house. You meet them when you're waiting in accident emergency for what? Hours.
17: The Home Affairs Minister was expected to unveil Labor's migration policy reset last week.
19: News 24 understands negotiations are progressing and there is a willingness within government to take the time needed to get the policy right.
17: At this stage, it seems unlikely an announcement will be made this week.
15: The fact that Labor is now realising that they've failed on both immigration and housing means they're revising their policies. We hear, well, let's see what they do.
17: Ruben Spargo, News 24, Canberra.
2: And Pauline Hanson is preparing to set up a battle with the major parties over migration as Parliament returns today. The One Nation leader planning to introduce a Bill 2 which seeks to stop foreign fighters from being allowed back into the country. The Protecting Australians from Foreign Terrorist Fighters Bill will be One Nation's first complete policy proposal this term. It's aimed at refusing passports for alleged foreign fighters, strengthening exclusion orders and toughening bail laws for terrorism charges. Home Affairs Minister Tony Burke dismissing the bill, saying it would last just 30 seconds in the High Court. The federal government's proposed migration overhaul expected to be top of the agenda this week, as we just heard there from Ruben Spargo. The federal government is assuring people their personal information in this year's census will be kept safe. Concern has been raised on the security of the data. That's following the 2016 cyber attacks, which temporarily shut down the Australian Bureau of Statistics site. The ABS maintains cybersecurity has been at the forefront for this year's census. More than 3.5 million people have already completed the survey. The remainder of the population expected to submit their census forms by tonight or risk big fines. A Sydney woman has been spared a criminal conviction. That's after threatening to torture and murder the New South Wales Premier. The 28-year-old spoke freely outside court despite warnings from a judge.
20: Arriving at court facing a serious charge, but it was the cameras she seemed more interested in.
21: Miss Corby, do you think this is a joke?
22: I think Minns is a joke.
20: Sienna Rose Camprari Corby charged over threats she made to Premier Chris Minns last year over his stance on a pro-Palestine march across Sydney Harbour Bridge. Corby posting a story 2 days after the march, tagging Chris Minns, writing, "You f***ing dog f***," then sending him a direct message, "If I ever see you in real life, it's on site." Later that night, "Check your DMs, bro. If I see you on site, you're getting gutter stomps." She went on, "Good thing your office is public. You cannot escape me." The next day, another message sent, "I will torture you till death."
21: Would you like to apologise to him and his family?
22: "Sorry, your mum raised a and the state has to suffer your stupidity and bad leadership."
20: Corby pleaded guilty to using a carriage service to menace, harass or offend, which carries a maximum penalty of 5 years in prison. The judge today asking Corby to stand before telling her, "The words used were terrible and wrong. You do have complex PTSD. It needs treatment and you are going to have to stay engaged so you are not at risk of this happening again. If you don't, Community Corrections will let us know."
23: The 28-year-old was handed what is effectively a 2-year good behaviour order with no criminal conviction recorded. That is, however, on the condition she undergoes supervised psychological treatment.
21: Are you not taking this court outcome seriously? The judge did give you a stern warning.
22: I don't think he takes genocide seriously, so personally I don't care.
2: 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We'll have all the latest in sport, including a Crows favourite hoping for a long farewell after confirming this AFL season will be his very last.
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1: Welcome back. You're watching Early First Edition. More than 1 million people in China have been evacuated from their homes after Typhoon Dolphin made landfall in the country's east. Strong winds and heavy rain have wreaked havoc, prompting nearly 1,000 flight cancellations in Shanghai. The system downgraded to a tropical storm as it moves north. Kyle Sandilands and his golden microphone have returned, but not in the way the former radio kingpin wanted. The launch of his new subscription show was marred by technical issues as he took aim at his former bosses.
2: I don't mean to be rude, but you're the last person I'm ever going to take fashion advice
3: 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Okay, fair enough.
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2: Premier Chris Minns is here. Everyone take a seat, get the mics on. 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
5: He gave Pauline Hanson a call.
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8: I took on being a Member of Parliament for the people here, not the people overseas in some other countries.
5: Before addressing why he thinks he lost his last gig.
2: That radio network of the show, not because of Jackie's and mine argument, that's not true, because they couldn't afford to pay us.
5: Well, chances are among those that tuned in today were his old bosses at KISS and ARN. A number of staff followed Kyle out the door, and time will tell how many listeners have gone with him too.
9: Most of the team have come from the other place, which is pretty flattering. For a bully to bring all the people with him, I've done pretty well.
5: Day one done, and they're nearing 100,000 subscribers.
9: But a few little adjustments for tomorrow, but yeah, so far so good. We're pretty happy.
1: Let's get a look at the latest in sport now. And St Kilda have drawn a line through Nazaia Wanganeen Malera's season. That's after detailing the full extent of his hamstring injury. Moderate grade hamstring strain. That's in Sunday's loss to Carlton. The incident occurred in the first quarter when the Saints star burst out of a stoppage. It means he'll miss at least the rest of the regular season, which is just two more games. St Kilda need to win both of those games and have Carlton lose both of theirs to be any chance of playing in the wild card. Adelaide Crows forward Taylor Walker will call time on his record-breaking career at season's end. Premiership has so far eluded the 36-year-old across his 19 seasons, but Walker will still go down as one of the club's all-time greats.
10: A reception fitting of a man who's defined the last 19 seasons of the Adelaide Crows.
11: I'll always be grateful that the kid from Broken Hill got the chance to live out a dream as a Crow.
10: Ending a storied career come season's end, two more games await Taylor Walker before one last finals push. But with 316 games and 706 goals already under his belt, his legacy is secure.
12: In fact, I don't know that there's anyone bigger when you talk about the impact he's had on not just football, but on this state and our supporter base.
10: Known for his dominance in front of the big sticks, the club's all-time leading goal scorer struggles to pick a favourite.
11: There's a few to choose from, isn't there?
10: But of all the accolades, his biggest adventure still awaits him. His young family, the only thing that can bring the Texan to tears.
11: And to my beautiful kids, you are my greatest adventure. You three have taught me more than you ever know.
10: Captaining the club through some of its darkest days in the wake of the 2017 grand final defeat, the 2018 pre-season camp and the tragic loss of former coach Phil Walsh.
11: You know, he instilled belief that I could lead this footy club, and the 5 years of being able to do that through some probably incredible circumstances that were quite challenging. As I said, you live and you learn across your life, and I've been able to do that, and I can hold on to some of the lessons I've learned when I exit the footy club and for the rest of my life.
10: Some of those lessons were personal, reflecting on the 2021 racism scandal where he aimed a racist comment at a State League player.
11: I suppose the biggest thing that I learned, that words don't just hurt one person, they can hurt so many different people, and I'm a better person for that mistake that I made.
10: In those years, Walker's career almost came to an early end, pushing through some ongoing knee issues.
11: The closer I've got to the end, it's probably become a little bit more evident that it might be this year, but I've sort of treated it like my last year for the past 6 years, haven't I?
10: The decision to continue, the right one for the 2023 All-Australian. Locking in his role as part of Adelaide's dreaded three-headed monster, Walker all too ready to watch his fellow tools get to work from the sidelines.
11: Can't wait to sit on the hill and have a beer and watch them light up Adelaide Oval.
10: But the job isn't done. The Crows face ladder leaders Fremantle on Friday night in a must-win clash as Adelaide chases down a top-four finish, but they may make the journey to the West without Taylor Walker. Coach Matthew Nix has flagged the desire to manage the Texan before finals, and when put to the club's biggest fan, Jacob Milbank...
11: What do you reckon, Jacob? Should I go to Perth? No.
10: A skinny kid from Broken Hill who always dreamed of pulling on a Crows jumper. Walker well surpassed one dream, with one more still on the wish list, holding up the cup on that final weekend of September.
11: Thank you. Forever a Crow.
10: Monique Van Hayden, Fox Sports News.
1: Panthers star Brian To'o has become the latest high-profile star to join the PNG Chiefs. The four-time premiership winger will depart the Panthers at the end of the 2027 season and join the new franchise in 2028. To'o has signed a three-year deal and joins Jerome Luai, Zach Lomax and Alex Johnston in what's shaping up to be an impressive roster for the Chiefs. The New South Wales and Samoan representative have played 151 games for the Panthers, scoring 99 tries. Canterbury admit they're all out of last chances in 2026, with the Dogs potentially needing to win all four of their remaining games to reach the finals. It all starts with the Bunnies on Friday night.
3: After holding their gloves up in a two-point loss to competition heavyweights the Roosters, it's now semi-finals time come early for the ninth-placed Bulldogs, beginning with a must-win clash against the seventh-placed Bunnies on Friday night.
4: We've got a really important month of footy coming up. I don't know exactly how many games we've got to win to make the cut, but, it's going to be a really important month for us, so we need to knuckle down. We can't leave any stone unturned. I think we've got to be all in, because at the end of the day, you want to be in that top eight.
3: If the Dogs are to make the finals, they'll have to create history to win the comp when they get there. No team has won it from outside the top four in the NRL era, but the Dogs are adamant it can be done.
13: They did a lot of work to do up until the finals and for us to sort of be in that position, but yeah, I think we'll give it a red hot crack.
3: Making what's already a tricky road to the finals even tougher, the Bulldogs will likely have to do it without Satili Tupanua, with the luckless back rower re-injuring his hamstring just 5 minutes into his return against the Roosters after missing the previous 8 weeks with the same injury.
13: It's disappointing for us because we know what a great player is, but as a mate, you know, it's everyone's heartbroken for him. And then to his credit, you know, he's seen him this morning, you wouldn't even know, like he's bouncing around the joint and adding life in here, so it's great to see, but you know, it's, we're all shattered for him as a mate.
3: At 33 and without a contract for next year, Man Meantime is playing for his future, and with the Bears and Chiefs still with plenty of roster spots to fill, he's open to a fresh start.
4: There's things going on in the background, but I haven't really made a decision or sort of looked too much into it at the moment. I'm really focusing on this next 4 weeks of footy, especially because then that sort of stuff will take care of itself.
3: Cody Kay for Fox Sports News.
1: 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Here's News 24 meteorologist Marina Newman.
14: Ongoing wet weather continues for the south and the southeast. 17 degrees in Adelaide, but dry for Perth at 17 degrees as rainfall pushes east. Melbourne remaining cool at 14 into the afternoon. 21 sunny and dry in Sydney, and a gorgeous 25 and sunny across Brisbane.
1: Thank you for your company this morning on Early First Edition. I'm Julia Bradley. Stick with us. Coming up after the break is Pete Stefanovic with First Edition.
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1: News: Colombia rocked by a 7.4 magnitude earthquake. More than 100 people dead as rescuers searched damaged buildings. Federal Parliament returns after the winter recess with Anthony Albanese and Angus Taylor close to a deal over gambling reforms. The Reserve Bank to make a call on rates today, widely expected to leave them on hold. Census Day arrives in Australia. Huge daily fines for those who don't complete it. And text messages reveal Anthony Fauci suspected COVID vaccinations could theoretically cause miscarriages. Today's weather, a blustery day in the east with morning and evening showers for Adelaide.
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1: And it is the 11th of August today, folks, and it's great to have you with us on this Tuesday morning. It's just gone 6 o'clock in Canberra, but we begin this morning with breaking news out of Colombia, which has been struck by its strongest earthquake in a decade. The 7.4 magnitude quake struck the Choco region in the west of the country. Rescue crews, now in a race against time, are working around the clock to try and find survivors trapped underneath the many damaged buildings. The death toll has already surpassed 110 and rising by the hour.
2: Panic on the streets of Manizales. People scrambling for cover as buildings collapse around them. The earthquake struck Colombia's Pacific coast, walls splitting open during morning rush hour. You can see the ground moving. The epicenter was in San Jose del Palmar, 250 miles west of the capital, Bogota. And this was the scene in neighbouring Pereira. Disbelief as the horror unfolded around them. At Matacana International Airport, holidays in ruins before takeoff. The shaking stopped eventually, but they were too afraid to return to their homes or what was left of them. This 7.4 magnitude quake follows two in Venezuela. They registered 7.2 and 7.5 and claimed 6,000 lives 6 weeks ago. It's the worst first day in office imaginable for Colombia's new president, Abelardo Della Espriella.
3: Compatriotas.
4: Citizens, at this moment I'm travelling to Bogota. I have orders to suspend all the meetings and engagements that I had in the capital of the Republic to focus on the natural disaster that today hits at our long-suffering Colombian people.
2: U.S. Secretary of State Marco Rubio said the Trump administration is closely monitoring the large earthquake that struck Colombia and stands ready to support. Many are unaccounted for. Damage is extensive.
5: Here in Pereira, maybe more than 50 buildings collapse. Everywhere is closed. We cannot move. We don't have internet, we don't have water, no electricity, no gas, and nothing.
2: The dust will settle, the rubble will be cleared, but it will take Colombia a long time to recover.
1: Parliament returns from the winter break this morning, and there are deals to be made on a suite of key reforms. Political correspondent Cameron Redden, he's live for us in Canberra this hour. Cam, Anthony Albanese and Angus Taylor, they're working together for a change.
6: It's a rare outbreak of bipartisanship in Canberra. Pete, hasn't happened a lot since Angus Taylor became the leader, but perhaps they both want to fend off a common enemy in Pauline Hanson too. Angus Taylor and Anthony Albanese will meet for a second time in 2 days today. They are close to agreement on a number of key deals. That includes gambling legislation to overhaul the crackdown on inducements, a news media bargaining code, and also savings reforms for the NDIS, those critical savings of which the budget so desperately needs. Now, much of those issues the two leaders are aligned on. They have thrashed out much of the detail, but it still needs to go through the formal processes. That will be happening this morning at a coalition party room meeting later on. The Prime Minister revved up his troops at a caucus meeting yesterday.
3: which is outcomes over outrage. We're here to make a difference. The legislation that we will be having in this second half of the year will set us up to go into 2027 even stronger as we go forward.
6: It won't all be friendly, of course, Pete. The first question time after the midwinter break at 2 o'clock this afternoon. That'll be briefly interrupted by an interest rates decision. Vietnam's president is in town today as well. So plenty happening for the first day back in 5 weeks.
7: Yeah, good to have it back, Cameron. Thank you. And just on that interest rate decision, the Reserve Bank is expected to leave the cash rate on hold at its current level of 4.35% when it wraps up its two-day meeting today. That's despite ongoing uncertainty as a result of the Middle Eastern conflict, which is feeding into inflation here at home. At 3.6%, inflation still remains above the central bank's target range of 2 to 3%. Now, bearing in mind we've already had three rate rises this year, and there is an expectation that that'll be it for the rest of the year. The next talk is possibly a cut from most economists towards the back end of next year, though, so it is a while. However, one leading economist says time is right for a rise. This was Warren Hogan on News 24.
8: I actually see this week as a once-in-a-decade opportunity for the RBA to hike rates, and the government will, behind the scenes, probably not be too unhappy because they can start saying, oh, it's the RBA's fault, whether it's the housing problems or economic issues more generally. I think the RBA, the government, might like a rate hike to take some pressure off themselves.
7: 24, we'll have coverage of the RBA decision. It is at 2:30 this afternoon Eastern. Well, the federal government is assuring people their personal information and this year's census will be kept safe. Concern has been raised on the security of data following the 2016 cyber attacks, which temporarily shut down the Australian Bureau of Statistics site. The ABS maintains cybersecurity has been at the forefront for this year's census. More than 3.5 million people have already completed the survey. The remainder of the population expected to submit their census forms by tonight or risk facing fines in excess of $300 per day. So better get to it, if you have to. The government is being criticised for talking up the purchase of air-to-air missiles yet to enter service. Defence Minister Richard Marles announced the $736 million purchase of AIM-260 missiles last week, claiming they would soon be carried by Australian fighter jets. But according to The Australian, the weapons are yet to reach initial operating capability and won't be delivered until at least 2033. Richard Marles claims the Air Force would get up to 450 of the missiles, is also being questioned as the sum of $736 million is likely to buy fewer than 100. The United States appears to be shifting focus from its military offensive to building economic pressure on Iran. US President Donald Trump said this morning that he'll demand compensation.
9: They asked for reparations, you might say, or they asked for money for the damage that we've done. I said, that's a good idea. Well, we're going to ask for money for the damage they've done over a 50-year period, whether you go SS Cole or whether you go all of the people that were so badly hurt, so badly wounded or killed, many thousands of people. If there's damages to be paid, I think Iran should pay those damages.
10: The Strait of Hormuz is still largely closed to ship traffic, as President Trump says the U.S. is now low-keying it in negotiations with Iran. That's according to a new interview with Axios, where he also signaled a possible shift in focus from military pressure to an economic squeeze.
11: They're hurting in a big way. They want this thing to be over. The question is whether they're able, their system is able, to give the things that are necessary for us to be happy.
10: Iran, though, has a new list of demands for reopening the Strait of Hormuz, including the U.S. lifting sanctions and its naval blockade, ending attacks on Iranian allies, and paying war reparations.
12: Iran's demands are completely unreasonable, and they really show that the IRGC is out of options.
10: Iran also wants partial control over the strait, something they did not have before the war. Democrats are blasting Trump for not making gains in the 5.5-month conflict.
13: Congress has to take back the steering wheel from this impaired driver before we end up in a third quagmire in the Middle East of the 21st century.
10: But some military analysts stress Iranians' tolerance for economic pain is higher than Americans, and leaders in Tehran will get even more aggressive as the U.S. midterms get closer.
14: They will not give up the Straits of Hormuz unless we take it back by force. No amount of economic pressure on them, I think, will bend them to do that.
10: A new Vox poll shows that 73% of Americans think the U.S. will either get a bad deal or no deal with Iran.
7: Still in the United States, and released text messages have revealed Anthony Fauci knew a COVID dose could theoretically be associated with a miscarriage in the first trimester. A U.S. Senate committee obtained a backup of the doctor's COVID-era phone. Chag Bergram explains what's been found in the 34,000 text messages so far.
15: We're just starting to process some of these text messages that was obtained by Ron Johnson, the Republican senator from Wisconsin, and Rand Paul. They both serve on the Senate Homeland Security and Government Affairs Committee. And as you say, he appeared under subpoena at that hearing last week. And a couple of days later, you know, we got this note from Ron Johnson here that they had obtained a copy of the cell phone that Anthony Fauci had used during the pandemic from HHS. So there's more than 34,000 messages here, and we're just starting to fillet those right now to understand what's in some of these messages. And one thing I look at here, you know, there's this message between Fauci and Vivek Murthy, who was the, Surgeon General at the time. And he says, for pregnant women, this is Murthy writing to Fauci here, for pregnant women considering getting the vaccine, are you aware of any data or theoretical reason why vaccinating early versus late in pregnancy would be preferred? That's a message from late January of 2021. You have to remember, go back in time here 5.5 years ago. That's when they were just starting to push out the vaccine and people were getting this. Here's another message from just a day later. This is January 6th of 2021. Again, this is Murthy writing to Fauci. What is the sense, as well as Tony, that I was surprised to see the WHO put out a strong like saying that they do not recommend Moderna in pregnant women? That's a strong statement to make and potentially quite damaging to public confidence among pregnant women. Now, we've just called Ron Johnson, who's on that committee. And again, this was his subcommittee, which is under the Homeland Security and Government Affairs Committee that had Fauci before it last week. And we're trying to get some information from that. I'm going to be talking to Ron Johnson, hopefully here in about the next 25-30 minutes, and maybe he can flesh out some of these concerns. Again, I want to come back to this fundamental point here that the senators on the Republican side of the aisle at that hearing, about a week and a half ago, they were frustrated with Anthony Fauci because they had questions for him about what the origins of the pandemic were, but also some of this information that was gleaned about the vaccine, whether or not it worked properly. You're seeing some questions right there about particular types of vaccines. Remember, this is from Moderna, and they just wanted to get to the bottom of some of this. And don't forget that they then sent a criminal referral to the Department of Justice on behalf of that committee, did not pass it through the entire Senate, but sent it down to DOJ. DOJ indicated late last week that it was in receipt of that. Some folks, who are legal eagles will argue that because they did not do this by the book, did not pass this through the entire Senate, that they might look askance at that at DOJ. And also people who are constitutional scholars would argue that, he did, in fact, invoke the Fifth, although there's some question about whether or not, since he had that kind of ex post facto shield offered by former President Biden with the pardon there, as to whether or not that would apply, even if they were to prosecute Fauci. This would probably wind up in court for quite a while as they, go through that Fifth Amendment question there. But these are documents and things that people are going to have a lot of interest in understanding. It probably goes far beyond the vaccine. These are the first things that we've seen so far.
7: The Trump administration has overhauled the vaccine recommendations for children in the U.S. Donald Trump signed an executive order this morning recognizing childhood vaccine recommendations for only 11 inoculations. Shots for hepatitis B, COVID-19 and influenza are among others removed from the recommendation list. The president says the revision is based on common sense.
16: It's up to the parents if they wish, and they will be covered by insurance. However, this updated recommendation finally aligns the United States with other advanced and developed nations around the world. More importantly, it aligns us with common sense and knowledge.
7: Public health experts warn reducing the recommended vaccines will leave more children vulnerable to preventable diseases. We'll take a break, but coming up, Peter Malinauskas's positioning of South Australia to dictate the national agenda on artificial intelligence, plus in sport, the latest on the concussion scandal that's rocked the AFL.
0: News 24/7.
17: 2024. We'll be back after this short break.

News 24 will be back after this short break. News 24 will be back after this short break.

0: News 24 will be back after this short break.
1: You're watching First Edition, folks. Veteran broadcaster Ray Hadley is expected to give evidence in the Alan Jones criminal trial. The former talkback radio host is set to give evidence in the case in which Alan Jones has pleaded not guilty to 22 charges involving sexual contact with young men. Mr. Jones and Mr. Hadley are former colleagues, having worked together at Sydney's 2GB radio station.
2: It's not this week. In fact, when I heard it was this week, I started to get a bit worried because I hadn't had any provisions to go this week, but I will be required to give evidence probably in 2 or 3 weeks.
1: In a national first, South Australia will hold a royal commission into artificial intelligence and the policy development around it. Monique Vanderhaiden has the details.
3: Calling it the greatest challenge of our age, Premier Peter Malnaskas has announced a royal commission into
1: artificial intelligence and the policy development around it. Monique Vanderhaiden has the details.
3: Calling it the greatest challenge.

0: mistakes rather than the other way around. Or we can choose to set the agenda.
1: The Premier's expectation is for big-name AI companies such as OpenAI to participate in the inquiry, which is expected to cost around $3 million. How AI is impacting the arts, the workforce and schools will be the top priority.
0: We need to ask ourselves very quickly just how we want young people using AI through their learning, whether that be in school or higher education. Clearly, we cannot afford a situation where a child comes out of school not knowing how to use AI. That would render them potentially redundant in a new modern labour market. But simultaneously, we can't have children leaving school not knowing how to do calculations for themselves without AI. And getting the balance right about how AI is used in schools and how it isn't allowed to be used in schools, I think will be one of the greatest challenges of our age.
1: South Australia is already leading the country in many ways when it comes to AI, introducing an Office of Artificial Intelligence last year, which has since been developing a Data Centre and AI Infrastructure Act to streamline planning pathways for industry.
0: The use of artificial intelligence is an exciting opportunity to advance the cause of humanity. But it is also true that unchecked, artificial intelligence does represent a material risk to the way our society operates and a risk to the future of work if not thought through carefully.
1: The results of the Royal Commission are expected no later than July 2027.
2: The AFL will announce today its grand final ticket prices, and they're on the rise again. Entry costs will increase by up to $21. Those wanting the best seats in the house will have to fork out around $500 or more. The cheapest entry has been raised $7 to $172. That's for standing room. There will be no addition to the amount of available tickets allocated to competing club members this year, remaining at 17,500. I was kind of braced for a bigger figure there. Just can't even come from the World Cup. I was expecting thousands for the big dance.
3: You try a Super Bowl ticket.
2: Still. Still on the way up anyway. And AFL leads you in sport today.
3: Oh, very much so, yeah. Look, if only the AFL could handle the headlines being on grand final tickets, Peter. It's been all about the concussion issues, of course, with this issue at Geelong. The AFL has now written a warning to all 18 teams, effectively giving them a deadline of this week to present any contract agreements or variations similar to Geelong's arrangement with defender Jake Colajasny. League CEO Andrew Dillon, he's reminded all the clubs of their obligations after it was revealed Geelong had concealed a player waiver in regards to the legal responsibilities of potential long-term health impacts sustained from concussion.
4: If you have any concerns in relation to any present agreement or arrangement that may be inconsistent with the AFL and the AFLPA's requirements, you are requested to bring this to the attention of the AFL and AFLPA as soon as possible. This is not an amnesty.
5: This is an amnesty.
4: A first and final warning.
5: I read it as an amnesty, so explain to the good people out there how this is not. Righto, we've had a couple of side deals going on here. We'll let you know.
4: This is not a free swing. If
5: they
4: you've
5: won't
4: done
5: escape
4: this,
5: punishment.
4: It will not escape punishment.
5: They might mitigate it if they come up.
4: If you are caught out after Wednesday, hell hath no fury.
3: As for the player caught up in the middle of all this, the Cats assistant coach Nathan Buckley had a unique perspective of what Jake Colajasny is now facing in terms of his career, as the game also deals with the broader issues of what's considered accepted risk in a contact sport.
6: His circumstances have changed, you know, quite significantly. He's in a holding pattern waiting to see what happens to his career beyond here. We take the governance piece out of it, which I think the AFL and Geelong need to, you know, be more open and transparent with. That's the governance side. Mm. The ethical side of looking after the players, player safety, it has changed. And I think that's the conversation I'd like to be a part of. It has changed. Mm. I like the idea of a player putting their hand up and acknowledging, if I play this game, I'm acknowledging that there is going to be contact, that there are some risks to play.
3: As for Geelong, well, they must respond by close of business today after the AFL issued their pleas, explained the club releasing a statement stating they remain committed to providing players with the highest standard of care and support. As for on-field matters, St Kilda have drawn a line through Nazaia Wanganeen-Miller's season. Scans have revealed he suffered a moderate grade hamstring strain in their loss.

0: to Carlton. So effectively that means he'll miss the rest of the regular season. There's just two more games for the Saints and they need to win both. They need Carlton to lose both of theirs to be any chance of playing in the wild card. In rugby league, Panthers star Brian To'o has become the latest high-profile star to now join the incoming PNG Chiefs. The four-time NRL Premiership winning winger will depart the Panthers at the end of next season before he joins the new franchise in 2028. To'o has signed a three-year deal, which will see him join his great friend Jerome Luai, along with the likes of Zach Lomax and Alex Johnston in what's shaping to be in a pretty impressive roster already for the Chiefs. The New South Wales and Samoan representative has played 151 games for the Panthers and scored 99 tries.
1: Realising or knowing that he can't talk before November 1, yeah. So obviously the Panthers have given him permission to talk.
2: He got a seven-day window, Braith. So he got 7 days, I think it was last week. He flew to Brisbane, he had a meeting with Michael Chamis and Lorna McPherson, the CEO, and obviously he didn't go to PNG, which a lot of blokes have done. They've gone to PNG, he didn't do that. He had that window, that one-week window, as I said. And
3: Who did he talk to then about PNG?
2: Well, he talked to Chammy and Lorna, and obviously Gordy, I'd imagine he spoke to Jerome, right?
3: Oh,
2: I mean,
3: right.
2: I think we all anticipate he's had a chat with Jerome, but yeah, he obviously heard enough to convince him to sign.
0: Meanwhile, the Panthers are hopeful a peck injury suffered by their co-captain Isaiah Yeo is not season-ending. Yeo came from the ground in the first half of Penrith's loss to the Warriors on Friday. The club have said that he will not require immediate surgery and will start rehabilitation in a bid to be back on the field this season. The first-place Panthers still have four games to go before their finals campaign gets underway. Yeah, they're a bit of a risk there for the captain. That is usually an injury that would see you go straight to surgery, Pete. So they're rolling the dice. They're going to try and rehab him, get him back in time. We know how crucial he is for the Panthers' chances, of course.
4: Ways to do that these days in a rush, isn't it? Then you do all what you
0: do
4: need
0: it
4: to
0: all
4: in the
0: off-season. Season,
4: yeah. All right, Jim, thank you so much. We'll see you next hour. We're coming up after the break. Pauline Hanson to hand in One Nation's first complete policy proposal this term as Parliament returns to Canberra today. Plus, Colombia assesses the damage after a massive earthquake struck the western part of the country overnight. But more on this next.
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1: You're watching First Edition, folks, and thanks for your company. Pauline Hanson is preparing to introduce a bill on exclusion orders. The Protecting Australians from Foreign Terrorist Fighters Bill will be one of One Nation's first complete policy proposals this term. It's aimed at refusing passports for alleged foreign fighters and toughening bail laws for terrorism charges. The Home Affairs Minister, Tony Burke, has dismissed the bill, saying it would last about 30 seconds in the High Court. The federal government's migration overhaul is expected to be at the top of the agenda as Parliament returns today. Treasurer Jim Chalmers is facing a battle with his state counterparts over the government's tax changes. Queensland is arguing the Commonwealth should compensate businesses restructuring due to the 30% minimum tax on discretionary trusts. Its Treasurer David Janetsky has told the Australian Financial Review the state will not be paying for Jim Chalmers' budget decisions. That's the quote. Labor-held states are also raising questions over Jim Chalmers as businesses ask them to waive stamp duty and other fees whilst restructuring. Melissa Donnelly has been announced as the new Australian Council of Trade Union Secretary. The public sector union boss will assume the role at the end of August. She is expected to call on the Prime Minister to implement a shorter working week and stronger guardrails on artificial intelligence. Anthony Albanese has welcomed Ms. Donnelly in a statement saying, "I congratulate Melissa Donnelly on her appointment to the position of Secretary-elect of the Australian Council of Trade Unions. It's a tremendous honour to lead the Australian union movement on behalf of all working people and one I know Mel will succeed in." Victorian teachers have been offered a $2,000 bonus in an effort to stop another planned strike. The same pay rise of 28.3% remains on the table, but now includes an annual 1% lump sum payment for staff at the top of their pay bands. Teachers still have to vote on the proposal, but if it's rejected, they'll walk off the job again next Wednesday. The Coalition is accusing the government of setting a rushed timeline for the Royal Commission into Anti-Semitism and Social Cohesion. The accusations come as the investigation has sidelined some of the nation's prominent Jewish figures. The former Treasurer, Josh Frydenberg, has been snubbed from the Commission's hearings, despite being one of the top voices calling for the inquiry. Shadow Foreign Minister James Patterson, he's the Shadow Defence Minister James Patterson, is blaming the rushed timeline for the exclusion in some comments in the papers today. The first Australian soldier to be charged with a war crime has appeared in court for his pre-trial hearing. Oliver Schultz's case will be watched closely as a precursor to that of fellow accused war criminal Ben Robert Smith. Caroline Marcus reports.
2: For now, I can't tell you what the Crown case is against Oliver Schultz for legal reasons. And outside court, Mr. Schultz would not comment. Mr. Schultz, how are you feeling as this gets closer to trial? How do you plan to defend this charge? Do you have anything to say about the Ben Robert Smith case? Mr. Schultz was charged in 2023 with war crime murder. He was accused of shooting Afghan villager Dard Mohammed in the head three times back in 2012. He pleaded not guilty last year. The case set to go to trial in February next year. This case is being watched very closely by those following the Ben Robert Smith matter. The second former Australian soldier to be charged with a war crime after his arrest in April. It was revealed earlier this year former Attorney General Mark Dreyfus had lowered the threshold for charging someone with a war crime while the prosecution against Oliver Schultz was on foot. This pretrial hearing continues.
1: Colombia is assessing the damage after it was rocked by a 7.4 magnitude quake. At least 111 people have died so far, and authorities say the death toll will increase as rescue workers try and clear the rubble of the many downed buildings in the search for survivors. Five airports across the South American nation are closed after several tremors and aftershocks. Those aftershocks have been felt in neighbouring countries, including Venezuela and Ecuador. Colombia's president has pledged support for those affected.
3: I have called an emergency meeting in a unified command post at the UNGRD offices in Bogota. I will be there with the entire team, making decisions and taking action. Personally, I am going to lead these actions to bring solutions to our people in the Department of Choco, in the coffee growers axis, and in other areas of the country that have been affected. You are not alone.
1: of countries have already offered assistance to Colombia, including the US. The Secretary of State, Marco Rubio, says the Trump administration is closely monitoring the large earthquake that struck Colombia and stands ready to support the people of Colombia. It's the strongest earthquake to strike Colombia in more than a decade, according to the nation's geological service. At least 13 people, including a child, have been killed in a Ukrainian drone attack on Russia. The strike has injured at least 75 others. It's one of the heaviest civilian tolls in Russia in recent months. Ukraine's military says it had targeted an oil refinery in the Tatarstan region and was not aimed at residential areas. Russia has been responding to strikes hitting a city in southeastern Ukraine, killing at least 13 people. Todd Blanche has been sworn in as the US Attorney General. Donald Trump's former personal attorney survived a narrow vote in the Senate as several Republican senators voted against the appointment.
4: The ayes are 50, the nays are 49. The motion is agreed to. The clerk will report the nomination.
5: Nomination, Department of Justice, Todd Blanche of Florida to be Attorney General.
1: The U.S. President said in the White House the future of a $2.5 billion weaponization fund would rest in the hands of the newly minted official. A former gang leader has faced court over the murder of hip-hop star Tupac Shakur. He was killed in a drive-by shooting 3 decades ago. The case remains one of America's most high-profile unresolved murders. Prosecution claims the defendant, Duane Davis, ordered the shooting and provided the gun used to kill the late rapper. The proceedings are expected to last at least a month. Jeff Bezos is reportedly close to securing a deal to acquire a stake, a big stake, in the Premier League club Liverpool. The Amazon founder is part of a consortium being led by Amit Bhatia. The deal looks to secure a stake of about one-third of the club that reportedly increases its value to $5.9 billion. That's one-third. Big stake. Liverpool has not yet commented publicly on that reported deal of Jeff Bezos wanting to get through the door. Three football federations representing European, North American and Asian countries have written an open letter to FIFA in an attempt to keep the pressure on the embattled president Gianni Infantino. In the letter, they accuse his plans to sell off stakes in the World Cup as a profound lack of judgment and a breach of trust. Rob Harris has more.
6: This is a damning attack on Gianni Infantino from three of his own FIFA vice presidents, covering half of the world's football confederations. And you really get a sense of how support for Gianni Infantino is dwindling, even as the FIFA president tries to cling on, to fight on, that the world is increasingly turning on him. And this is a joint letter saying that his apology last week isn't enough. His attempt to launch a review himself into how they secretly negotiated selling off stakes in the World Cup is unacceptable. The lack of transparency is also not acceptable, and his own position is becoming untenable. This is a joint letter to the football family from the leaders of the UEFA, Asia and North American regions, and they talk about just the lack of leadership and integrity being really harmed by this secret plot. And Sky News understands that this is the leaders of three of the confederations effectively calling for Infantino to go, to not seek re-election next March. This is what the letter says in part. Leadership in football is not a possession. It is about holding or demanding power to be held. It is a duty of service to the football family that entrusts it. When trust is broken through deception, when an individual places himself above the collective that entrusted him with authority, that duty has been abandoned.
1: Well, more than 1 million people in China have been evacuated from their homes after Typhoon Dolphin made landfall in the country's east. Strong winds and heavy rain have wreaked havoc, prompting nearly 1,000 flight cancellations in Shanghai. The system has been downgraded to a tropical storm as it moves further north. Indonesia has deployed hundreds of firefighters and disaster personnel as wildfires scorch more than 100,000 hectares across the nation. An unusually dry season has intensified blazes in fire-prone areas, while some fires started by illegal land-clearing activities. One fire near Mount Bromo has been contained as firefighters monitor two other hotspots in East Java. For all the local weather now, let's bring in Rob Sharp. Rob, hello. The rain, snow and wind event looks to almost be finished in the southeast. So where are we at?
7: Yeah, well, we saw record-breaking rain in a number of spots over the last couple of days, and that included northern Victoria, where now we've got quite a few moderate floods underway. Benalla, one of those places, seeing moderate flooding yesterday, so some inundation of some local spots there around town. But the wet weather was substantial right across the southeast. Parts of the Flinders Ranges seeing as much as 150 millimetres. That caused some flooding in the region. Lee Creek seeing record rainfall for the month of August, and some really significant rain in northeastern Victoria as well and into southern inland New South Wales. But the New South Wales coast, just a little bit of wet weather came through with this system. Since that map was made, there's been a bit more rain further, with Melbourne picking up another 4 millimetres, Latrobe Valley to 17. The Alpine terrain, though, only a few millimetres of wet weather came through last night. It was quite minimal. It was protected by those southern ranges that copped most of that wet weather. Up to Orange, though, 35 in the gauge there was a standout. But with all of that rain, we've actually got a couple of major floods warnings in place right now. One of these around Bet didn't quite materialise. That warning issued yesterday. It's not quite reached the major level. But out towards Wangaratta, we could see major flooding after the record winter rain that we got yesterday there and nearby. So a really significant rain event across the southeast. Only a couple of showers left along the New South Wales ranges today, but it's still quite windy in the wake of that powerful low pressure system. And then we're watching the next front start moving in from tonight for South Australia. But with the current weather event underway, there's still actually a severe weather warning in place for coastal parts of Victoria's far east and along the New South Wales ranges. So another fairly blustery day for Sydney, Newcastle, all the way up to Brisbane. It's looking fairly windy for today as well. But this weather event, unfortunately for the ski fields, didn't really materialise. You could see about 10 centimetres on the snow stake over the last 24 hours. Mount Buller looks even worse with just a bit of water on the ground there this morning. So not a good system in the end. The main low pressure system ended up running just north of the Alpine resorts. And then when the wet weather came up from the south, it either produced rain for Buller or light falls for the taller resorts. But in the forecast with this next front coming through, only a little bit of snow in the outlook. So it's not too good again for the Alpine areas. Overall, I'd say they've mostly lost snow courtesy of all the rain that came through over the last couple of days. Looking across the country, though, for today, showers most likely this morning and then this evening for Adelaide. Sunny and blustery along the east of the country and a bit drier today in Perth at 17.
1: Rob Sharp, thank you so much. We're off to a break, but coming up, Parliament is back from the winter recess. Tax migration set to dominate the early parts of the debate anyway. We'll have Matt Canavan on the other side of this break.
0: News 24 will be back after this short break.

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1: You're watching First Edition, folks. Good to have you with us this morning. Well, the frost at Federal Parliament is melting as verbal battle resumes today in Canberra after the midwinter break. And it's likely to begin with a rare deal between the Prime Minister and the opposition leader. Joining us live this morning is the Nationals leader, Matt Canavan. Good to see you this morning, Matt. We'll start there. Is the PM about to make this deal with Angus Taylor over gambling?
2: Look, I welcome the fact the government seems open to strengthening its legislation. It's been widely criticised, including in a Senate inquiry last week with pretty shocking revelations made. We'll be having our party room this morning, a joint party room between Liberal and Nationals, and I look forward to the views of my colleagues. Understandably, there are very passionate views about this issue. Problem gambling especially, does a lot of harm in our country. At the same time, of course, it's perfectly fine for people to have a punt. It's a social activity that does bring people together. We just got to get the balance right here. And I definitely think the government's legislation can be improved.
1: What's your personal view on that when it comes to inducements such as bonus bets and advertising, which is around kids?
2: Well, look, definitely footy and sport, live sport, should be family time, not betting time. So we led the charge on this, the Liberal and Nationals parties, both in government in the last parliament under Peter Dutton, calling for greater restrictions of advertising during game time. Look, I'm also deeply uncomfortable with some of the larger inducements we've seen, some of the shocking allegations we saw last week with football players. That's something that's not even tackled in the government's bill. So that's an area where probably work can be done. But as I say, I'll be very interested to hear the views of my colleagues this morning, and we'll come to a considered position and fight hard for that in the parliament this fortnight.
1: A few economic matters around this morning, Matt. Starting off with the RBA today, it's got a rate decision. If it does hold as expected, 4.35%, what does that say to you?
2: Look, I just don't think that gives much certainty to Australian families. There's so much uncertainty out there at the moment, and people are very anxious. Now, some of that uncertainty is being caused by factors out of our control, like the conflict in Iran and the consequent impact on energy markets. But the Australian government should not be adding to uncertainty, especially at a time of such geopolitical instability. And that's exactly what this government has done since its budget in the last sitting period. That is still reverberating through property markets, auction markets, the finance sector. And that, of course, is then causing a lot of uncertainty for the Reserve Bank. Inflation, despite we've had a break. We're back to Parliament after 5 weeks away. But there are a few things that haven't changed in the last 5 weeks. Inflation is still way too high, way above the 2-3% target rate. So that will be on the RBA's mind.
1: Tracking
2: property
1: south
2: prices
1: is what the Treasurer will likely say.
2: He said that a year ago too, and then it blew out again. And if the Treasurer thinks the cost of goods and services out there in our communities is at a good level, I don't think he's in touch with people. Property prices are in free fall. Energy prices are way too high. And we're losing our industry and our jobs. We might have to have another bailout of another manufacturing facility in the next couple of weeks. Why can't we just make things again without having it to be subsidised to the tune of billions of dollars?
1: On that point, before we get to property,
2: well, I want to say the Tomago bailout, potentially, is that what you're asking about? Yeah. Look, I don't want to see these jobs go, but it's not sustainable for our country to have to expect massive industries to live government to blank check. They need to have a sustainable economic footing, particularly to make sure we grow these industries, not just save those that are here. And to do that, we've got to scrap net zero. Like, we've got to get rid of this handbrake, this massive handbrake on our economy that's called net zero. It holds back our industry, it pushes up energy prices, and it doesn't even protect the environment. Other countries have got rid of this or are not doing it. Let's just get rid of it too.
1: Just back on property prices, which you brought up there, Matt. I mean, Westpac had these startling figures yesterday. Home loan applications are down 20% since the budget. NAB, the NAB, it reported a 15% drop last week. So more than a trend there. House prices plunging, as you point out. Auction clearance rates, they're well down on last year. government's still pretty confident all will be okay, though. Are you that sure?
2: Well, I heard minister last week, Tanya Plibersek, say last week that it's never been a better time to be a first home buyer. I mean, is she for real? Does she understand what people are facing? Is she speaking to any first home buyers? I mean, if finance is not being written, if banks aren't writing loans, it's not good news for first home buyers, because first home buyers are those that often have to borrow the most. Just the circumstances and the life cycle that they're at, they won't have as much savings. They need finance. So when the banks are clamming up and worried about, obviously worried about the state of the property market, that is the worst news for first home buyers. They'll be unfortunately pushed to the back of the queue, and we need to restore confidence in our property markets to help first home buyers to maintain a strong economy. Keep in mind, the home is the most important asset for all Australians. More than half of Australians' wealth is invested in their home, and this government has taken a wrecking ball to that investment with its broken promises on tax. We need to get rid of these taxes and restore confidence in our economy.
1: Well, then there's this other point that emerged. It was either this week or last week, Matt, where Treasury said that it knew that there was negative equity risks before the 5% deposit scheme was put in place, but the government pressed ahead with it anyway. Do you have a thought on that?
2: Well, that is obvious to Blind Freddy. Yeah. Blind Freddy could see.
1: Well, we warned of that at the time too.
2: all of us did. We did obviously too. That if you smash the property market with taxes like this, you'll get a reduction in prices. That's what we're seeing. A lot of people predicting 10% or more fall in property prices. And with the government out there writing checks or underwriting loans with just 5% deposit, you don't need to be a mathematical genius to work out that a 10% or more fall in property prices with just 5% equity puts people in a lot of trouble. Now, there are, of course, some government ministers there, like Matt Thistlethwaite last week, who don't seem to understand what negative equity means. And that is hardly going to instill confidence in Australians about their economy if their own government ministers don't understand basic concepts like negative equity. When you go and get a loan, you kind of understand that because you know how much your deposit is. Yeah. And you're trying to get more equity in your home as you pay it off. But it's hard. It's hard for first-home buyers who start out, and their life has been made harder by this government's broken promises on tax.
1: Let's close out on the census, Matt. I mean, those fines, $364 a day, that's hefty if you don't do it.
2: Yep, get it done. It's there tonight. Won't be at home, unfortunately, but wherever you are in the country, fill it out. It's very important.
1: Yeah. Do you wish you had your own stall at the Ekamat?
2: We do have our own store. We've got a Liberal National Party
1: store.
2: What
1: about being there, though?
2: I was there on Saturday. Had a great day. It was packed, absolutely packed, beautiful, magic Queensland day.
1: Yeah.
2: And 150 years of the Ekka. So it was great to celebrate that. Got to support our farmers.
1: Matt Canavan, good to see you this morning. We'll see you again next week. Well, on that note, One Nation has set up shop at the Royal Queensland Show. It's better known as the Ekka. And as we were just talking about there, Pauline Hanson, she's posted this video of her meeting Queenslanders amongst the backdrop of One Nation merchandise. The party was slinging Hanson bobbleheads, and their take on MAGA, that's Make Albo Go Away caps. They're about $30, I think, the bobbleheads were. Kids given free colouring in books from One Nation YouTube cartoons as well.
3: So I'm here at the Ekka and the One Nation stand. I've had a fantastic time. I've met so many people that are having a wonderful day here. So if you're at the Ekka, please come down to the One Nation stand. I'm out here having a go. I won't be here for the rest of the week. I've got Canberra. That's right, I've got to go down there and fight on the floor of Parliament for you, the people.
1: She won't be there now because she's been in Canberra. She will be in Canberra, as you just mentioned there. But the Ekka continues until Sunday. Man, I'm due to go to the Ekka. It has been some time since I've been there. I'm missing out. Coming up after the break.
4: They've been a disaster in every single way. It's unimaginable what they did.
1: The US president responds after revelations that Anthony Fauci knew vaccines could pose a risk to pregnant women in the first trimester. Plus, Colombia evaluates the aftermath after a 7.6 quake overnight. More on that next.
0: News 24 will be back after this short break.

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0: News 24 will be back after this short break.
1: Colombia rattled by a 7.4 magnitude quake. More than 100 people dead so far. Parliament returns today after the midwinter break, which could begin with a rare deal between the government and opposition. The Reserve Bank to make a call on rates today, widely expected to remain on hold. Census Day arrives in Australia with huge daily fines for those who don't take part. And text messages reveal Anthony Fauci suspected COVID vaccinations could, theoretically, cause miscarriages. Today's weather, a blustery day in the east with morning and evening showers for Adelaide.
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1: It is the 11th of August today, and it's good to have you with us on this Tuesday morning, folks. It's just gone 7 o'clock in Sydney, but we begin this AM with breaking news and developing news that Colombia has been struck by its strongest earthquake in a decade. The 7.4 magnitude quake struck the Choco region in the west of the country. Crews are working around the clock now in the desperate search for survivors that they believe could still be trapped underneath collapsed buildings. The death toll has already passed 110 and is rising by the hour.
2: Panic on the streets of Manizales. People scrambling for cover as buildings collapse around them. The earthquake struck Colombia's Pacific coast, walls splitting open during morning rush hour. You can see the ground moving. The epicenter was in San Jose del Palmar, 250 miles west of the capital, Bogota. And this was the scene in neighbouring Pereira. Disbelief as the horror unfolded around them. At Matacana International Airport, holidays in ruins before takeoff. The shaking stopped eventually, but they were too afraid to return to their homes or what was left of them. This 7.4 magnitude quake follows two in Venezuela. They registered 7.2 and 7.5 and claimed 6,000 lives 6 weeks ago. It's the worst first day in office imaginable for Colombia's new president, Abelardo Della Espriella.
3: Compatriotas.
4: Citizens, at this moment I'm travelling to Bogota. I have orders to suspend all the meetings and engagements that I had in the capital of the Republic to focus on the natural disaster that today hits at our long-suffering Colombian people.
2: U.S. Secretary of State Marco Rubio said the Trump administration is closely monitoring the large earthquake that struck Colombia and stands ready to support. Many are unaccounted for. Damage is extensive.
5: Here in Pereira, maybe more than 50 buildings collapse. Everywhere is closed. We cannot move. We don't have internet, we don't have water, no electricity, no gas, and nothing.
2: The dust will settle, the rubble will be cleared, but it will take Colombia a long time to recover.
1: To Canberra now, and Parliament returns from the winter break this morning, and there's an unusual amount of bipartisanship that appears to be breaking out. Shock and horror. Cameron Redden is live for us in Canberra this morning. I still can't believe it, Cam, if it happens anyway. Anthony Albanese and Angus Taylor working together to strike a series of deals.
6: Yeah, to be a fly on the wall for some of these meetings, Pete. They met yesterday, they'll meet again today, the opposition leader and prime minister, to thrash out the fine print on a number of deals we are expecting to get done over the course of the next fortnight. Parliament back in Canberra today for the first time since the winter break, and both Anthony Albanese and Angus Taylor, News 24 understands, are more or less aligned on a range of key reforms now. This will be including changes to the gambling legislation, which is currently before the parliament. That'll crack down on inducements. Also, the news media bargaining code, and And in addition to that as well, the changes to the NDIS reforms, the key savings measure from Labor's budget earlier this year. The Labor Party caucus was briefed yesterday. The Coalition Party Room will meet at 9:30 this morning. That's where it will get the final approval to seal off on many of those reforms.
3: Look, I'm also deeply uncomfortable with some of the larger inducements we've seen, some of the shocking allegations we saw last week. I'll be very interested to hear the views of my colleagues this morning and we'll come to, a considered position and fight hard for that in the Parliament this fortnight.
6: Perhaps Anthony Albanese and Angus Taylor are aware of their common enemy in Pauline Hanson, given the polls at the moment, Pete. But any friendship that might have accrued over the last 48 hours, that'll be put aside at question time at 2 o'clock for the first time again since the midwinter break. The Vietnamese president here in Australia today as well.
1: All right, Cameron Redden, thank you. Well, Australian homeowners are standing by to hear whether the Reserve Bank will raise interest rates today or leave them on hold. Let's go to Julia Bradley. She's watching this one for us. So what are economists expecting today, Julia?
7: Well, as you just alluded to there, Pete, it is expected to be a hold. Economists and money markets pretty much on a unity ticket with that one. So that would mean the cash rate would remain at 4.35%. The RBA wrapping up 2 days of meetings today, and we get that all-important decision at 2:30 this afternoon here in Sydney time. Now, we also will likely hear from Governor Michelle Bullock about the fact that inflation remains stubbornly high. Their preferred metric, trim mean inflation, remains at 3.6%, and the target range is between 2 and 3. So that will no doubt contribute to future decisions. At the moment, it seems they want to hold fire. The Coalition accusing the Albanese government of adding to that inflation burden.
3: The Australian government should not be adding to uncertainty, especially at a time of such geopolitical instability. And that's exactly what this government has done since its budget in the last sitting period. That is still reverberating through property markets, auction markets, the finance sector.
7: 2:30 this afternoon, that is when we're going to get some updated economic data to forecasts, which will help paint a picture of what could be to come. And then 3:30, that press conference with the governor.
1: Okay, Julia Bradley, thank you so much. Well, on that note, let's bring in Scott Phillips now. So is it a lock today? Good to see you this morning, Scott. Of course, the Chief Investment Officer at the Motley Fool. Is a hold a lock today? Is a hold a lock?
8: Pete, good morning. Probably, mate. Yeah, if you believe the pundits and the bond market. So I think we can probably say it is. And the reason is that the expectation the RBA had last month was inflation was going to be higher than it came in. And so the view amongst those who do this stuff basically is, okay, inflation is lower than they thought it was going to be. And if they needed to do more, they already would have. Therefore, the glide path, as they call it, back to that 2 to 3 range that Julia mentioned, is happening. Now, whether that's actually true or that's going to happen, that's a different question. And again, everyone's guessing, right? So the honest answer is no one knows. So anyone who tells you it's obviously a lock or definitely this or that, no one knows. We're trying to read the tea leaves together and work out what's going to come next. That's why I don't do predictions, as you know, mate. What I think the real question here is, will the RBA get what it wants on inflation without doing more? Because that's the key. And as I say to you regularly, the reason why rates are, at least should be an open question, I know everyone with a mortgage is hating me right now, is that rates go up and then they go back down. We've had that right through COVID, right? We got rates down to, people are locking in mortgages at 2%. So they go both ways. But prices go up and then up and then up. And so inflation is so insidious. There were numbers out today in the paper, unrelated story, mate, but insurance premiums up 42%. Between 2019 and 2024, and another 8% last year. So call that 50% among friends. They're not going down. And so that's the issue with interest rates is, yes, it hurts when someone puts them up. Yes, it feels like it's being done to us by someone who has the choice not to do it. So it's somehow more visceral, somehow more kind of painful. But the reality is, I don't know what insurance premiums would have been had inflation been lower or what bread might be. The reality is these prices aren't going down. So every passing month, quarter, year with higher prices means a lower living standard moving forward. That's the key issue. That's the key challenge for the Reserve. I don't think they'll increase rates, mate. I got to say, if I was in the room, I'd probably vote for them to increase, and I'm sorry for all the...
1: No, well, Warren Hogan says the same thing, Scott.
8: I think he's right, mate. And again, not because I want people to hurt, but because I want to make the pain stop more quickly. The quicker inflation gets under control, the quicker you can drop rates back again. So that's the kind of, that's the prize. This is literally the short-term pain, long-term gain story. If you let this go, yes, it feels better because, again, no one decides to put inflation up. No one says, I'm putting bread up, you know, 0.25%. And so we kind of feel like that's somehow natural or unavoidable. but somehow rates are avoidable. And that's true, but so are prices if we act on inflation properly. So, yeah, I mean, look, as I said, people don't love it, and I get it. No one wants to pay more for their mortgage. What's worse, though, is paying more for your mortgage and paying more for every other thing you buy, everything in the basket, everything in the trolley, the car, the electricity, the whole lot. I don't suspect they will, but I have to say I would do more to kill inflation quickly, and then you can give people some relief on rates.
1: Well, I mean, relief on rates isn't coming though until government stops its spending problem.
8: That's the other thing, right? And we talk about the RBA every 6 weeks, and we should, but the monetary policy is such a small component of the total spending problem. Governments are running deficits, and even if there's a technical surplus, it's largely coming from international sales of resources. So the domestic economy, absent that, is still being stimulated. So, yeah, until they fix that, the RBA is always going to be working at cross purposes with the government.
1: Okay, just a final one here. I do want to ask you about this. Westpac, these figures yesterday, Scott, 20% drop in home loan applications since the budget. And this follows a similar report by NAB just last week, a 15% drop. Not exactly a vote in confidence in the housing market.
8: No, and those numbers are actually inflated, believe it or not. In other words, it would have been worse except for a massive surge in borrowing by self-managed super funds. Because in the budget, what was also announced is you couldn't borrow for residential property if you had a super fund as of yesterday. And so up until that point, if a self-managed super fund was planning to borrow, we saw numbers that the application numbers for those super funds got by 2 to 4 times. So Westpac's down 20% despite a surge in SMSF borrowing. Now, it's not a major part of the market. I'm not saying it would have been half or double, but whatever growth there was in those loans offset some of the decline. That stopped as of yesterday. So whatever decline is going to happen to the rest of the market is now going to be made worse by that SMSF not borrowing. Now, we all think affordability is important. We all want to make sure our young people can buy a home. So I'm not sure things are broken necessarily. What we do have to be very careful of is the economic circumstances that may come from this. Yeah. The wealth effect going into reverse. Renos, home furnishings, bank profits. Think about bank shareholders. There are ramifications here. You don't have to cry for them necessarily. We just have to recognise that every action has an equal opposite reaction. The physicists told us that, and that's what we're feeling.
1: All right, Scott Phillips, it's good to see you today. We'll chat again next week. Well, Census Day has arrived, which allows Australians to take part in a survey that takes a snapshot of where our country is right now. But failure to take part comes at a hefty cost, with fines of up to $364 a day for not completing it. The federal government is assuring people their personal information in this year's census will be kept safe. Concern was raised on the security of data following the 2016 cyber attacks, which temporarily shut down the Australian Bureau of Statistics site. The ABS maintains cybersecurity has been at the forefront for this year's census. More than 3.5 million people have already completed the survey. The remainder got to do it by tonight or risk facing those fines. Yeah, so get busy, folks. The United States appears to be shifting focus from its military offensive to building economic pressure on Iran. US President Donald Trump says he'll demand compensation now.
9: Iranian leaders are playing hardball with their conditions for reopening the Strait of Hormuz. Now President Trump is countering their demand for the U.S. to pay war reparations, posting, "I am likewise demanding compensation from Iran." Trump wants money for those killed and wounded by Iranian-linked roadside bombs in conflicts dating back to the USS Cole bombing 26 years ago.
10: They've killed people, they've wounded and maimed people. The roadside bomb is their bomb. They're very proud of it. And now they're paying a price.
9: In addition to war reparations, Iran announced this weekend it won't reopen the strait until the U.S. lifts sanctions and its naval blockade, ends attacks on its allies, and releases frozen Iranian assets. They also want to charge tolls for ships to pass through the strait, something they did not have before the war.
11: They believe the Straits of Hormuz is a strategic asset, and they are not going to bargain that away.
9: While the Trump administration appears to be shifting from the Pentagon to the Treasury, analysts say the military option is always on the table.
12: If the president does decide to reinitiate military activity, it's going to be quiet. It's going to be a surprise attack.
9: The U.S. is also releasing oil from the Strategic Petroleum Reserve to combat high gas prices. Last week, the reserve dipped below 300 million barrels, the lowest level since 1983.
1: Released text messages have revealed Anthony Fauci knew a COVID dose could theoretically be associated with a miscarriage in the first trimester. A US Senate committee obtained a backup of the doctor's COVID-era phone. When asked about it this morning, the US President Donald Trump didn't comment on Dr. Fauci instead choosing to lash out on his predecessor.
10: Well, the Biden administration was a disaster in every way. That would be just one way, but they have been a disaster in every single way. It's unimaginable what they did in that. Forget about weaponization. Forget even about, you know, as important as what you're saying. They've just been, it's just been a horrendous disaster.
1: Well, Chad Pergram explains what's been found in the 34,000 text messages so far.
13: We're just starting to process some of these text messages that was obtained by Ron Johnson, the Republican senator from Wisconsin, and Rand Paul. They both serve on the Senate Homeland Security and Government Affairs Committee. And as you say, he appeared under subpoena at that hearing last week. And a couple of days later, you know, we got this note from Ron Johnson here that they had obtained a copy of the cell phone that Anthony Fauci had used during the pandemic from HHS. So there's more than 34,000 messages here, and we're just starting to fillet those right now to understand what's in some of these messages. And one thing I look at here, you know, there's this message between Fauci and Vivek Murthy, who was the, Surgeon General at the time. And he says, for pregnant women, this is Murthy writing to Fauci here, for pregnant women considering getting the vaccine, are you aware of any data or theoretical reason why vaccinating early versus late in pregnancy would be preferred? That's a message from late January of 2021. You have to remember, go back in time here 5.5 years ago. That's when they were just starting to push out the vaccine and people were getting this. Here's another message from just a day later. This is January 6th of 2021. Again, this is Murthy writing to Fauci. What is the sense, as well as Tony, that I was surprised to see the WHO put out a strong like saying that they do not recommend Moderna in pregnant women? That's a strong statement to make and potentially quite damaging to public confidence among pregnant women. Now, we've just called Ron Johnson, who's on that committee. And again, this was his subcommittee, which is under the Homeland Security and Government Affairs Committee that had Fauci before it last week. And we're trying to get some information from that. I'm going to be talking to Ron Johnson, hopefully here in about the next 25-30 minutes, and maybe he can flesh out some of these concerns. Again, I want to come back to this fundamental point here that the senators on the Republican side of the aisle at that hearing, about a week and a half ago, they were frustrated with Anthony Fauci because they had questions for him about what the origins of the pandemic were, but also some of this information that was gleaned about the vaccine, whether or not it worked properly. You're seeing some questions right there about particular types of vaccines. Remember, this is from Moderna, and they just wanted to get to the bottom of some of this. And don't forget that they then sent a criminal referral to the Department of Justice on behalf of that committee, did not pass it through the entire Senate, but sent it down to DOJ. DOJ indicated late last week that it was in receipt of that. Some folks, who are legal eagles will argue that because they did not do this by the book, did not pass this through the entire Senate, that they might look askance at that at DOJ. And also people who are constitutional scholars would argue that, he did, in fact, invoke the Fifth, although there's some question about whether or not, since he had that kind of ex post facto shield offered by former President Biden with the pardon there, as to whether or not that would apply, even if they were to prosecute Fauci. This would probably wind up in court for quite a while as they, go through that Fifth Amendment question there. But these are documents and things that people are going to have a lot of interest in understanding. It probably goes far beyond the vaccine. These are the first things that we've seen so far.
1: All right, we'll leave it there and we will head off to a break. But coming right up, all the latest in sport as more details are revealed on the concussion scandal that's rocked the AFL. We'll be right back.
0: News 24 will be back after this short break.

0: News 24 will be back after this short break.
1: This is All Your Sport Now on a Tuesday morning, and there's a bit around on the AFL this morning, Jim.
2: Well, it has been around since late Thursday when this story first broke, and even talks of grand final ticket prices can't take it off the headline list at the moment for the AFL. They've now given all 18 teams a deadline to present any contract agreements or variations similar to Geelong's arrangement with defender Jake Colajasny. League CEO Andrew Dillon has reminded all clubs of their obligations via a memo after it was revealed Geelong had concealed a player waiver in regards to their legal responsibilities of potential long-term health impacts from concussions.
3: If you have any concerns in relation to any present agreement or arrangement that may be inconsistent with the AFL and the AFLPA's requirements, you are requested to bring this to the attention of the AFL and AFLPA as soon as possible. This is not an amnesty.
4: I read
3: this
4: it as an amnesty.
3: This is a first and final warning.
4: I read it as an amnesty, so explain to the good people out there how this is not... Righto, we've had a couple of side deals going on here. We'll let you know.
3: This is not a free swing. If you've done this,
4: punishment.
3: It will not escape
4: punishment. They might mitigate it if they come
3: up. If you are caught out after Wednesday, hell hath no fury.
2: Now, as for the player caught in the middle of this, Cats assistant coach Nathan Buckley had a rather unique perspective of just what Colajasny's going through in terms of the right now and his long-term career, as the game also deals with the broader issues of what's considered accepted risk in a contact sport.
5: His circumstances have changed, you know, quite significantly. He's in a holding pattern waiting to see what happens to his career beyond here. You take the governance piece out of it, which I think the AFL and Geelong need to, you know, be more open and transparent with. That's the governance side. The ethical side of looking after the players, player safety, it has changed. And I think that's the conversation I'd like to be a part of. It has changed. I like the idea of a player putting their hand up and acknowledging, if I play this game, I'm acknowledging that there is going to be contact, that there are some risks to play.
2: As for Geelong, well, they must respond by close of business today after the league requested a please explain. Geelong has released a statement stating they remain committed to providing players with the highest standard of care and support. To some on-field matters, St Kilda have now drawn a line through Nasir Wanganeen Miller's season. Scans have revealed he has suffered a moderate hamstring strain in their loss to Carlton, but it means he'll miss at least the rest of the regular season. That's just two more games for St Kilda, and they need to win them both, have the Blues lose both of theirs to have any chance of playing in the wild card. In rugby league, Panther star Brian To'o is now the latest high-profile star to be joining the incoming PNG Chiefs. The four-time premiership winner will depart the Panthers at the end of the 2027 season to then join the new franchise in their maiden season in 2028. To'o has signed a three-year deal, but he joins his great mate Jerome Luai along with Zach Lomax and Alex Johnson in what is shaping to be quite the impressive roster for the Chiefs in their first season. The New South Wales and Samoan representative has chalked up 151 games for the Panthers and has 99 tries.
6: Realising or knowing that he can't talk before November 1, so obviously the Panthers have given him permission to talk.
7: He got a seven-day window, Braith. So he got 7 days, I think it was last week. He flew to Brisbane, he had a meeting with Michael Chamis and Lorna McPherson, the CEO, and obviously he didn't go to PNG, which a lot of blokes have done. They've gone to PNG. He didn't do that. He had that window, that one-week window, as I said. And
8: Who did he talk to then about PNG?
7: Well, he talked to Chammy and obviously... Gordy, I'd imagine he spoke to Jerome, right? We all anticipate he's had a chat with Jerome, but yeah, he obviously heard enough to convince him to sign.
2: As for the Panthers, they're also hopeful a pec injury suffered by their co-captain Isaiah Yeo is not season-ending. He was forced from the ground during their loss to the Warriors on Friday. The club says he will not require immediate surgery. In fact, they'll start rehab in a bid to see him back on the field in time for the finals, they hope. The first place Panthers still have four games to go before the finals.

0: It's underway. And the pressure, it only continues on FIFA President Gianni Infantino after three of football's most powerful confederations joined forces to now publicly criticise his leadership. So a letter's been signed by the presidents of UEFA, the AFC and CONCACAF. Now, they govern football in Europe, Asia and the Americas, and they accuse Infantino of breaking trust through deception over the now abandoned plan to sell a stake in FIFA's events, including the World Cup, to private investors. They say it raises concern the move was treated as a failure of communication rather than a failure of judgment. It also calls for a fully independent review into how this proposal was conceived. It goes on to say this recent meeting where a select number of members of the FIFA Management Committee, not the full committee, was summoned abroad rather than leadership going to Zurich to address the heart of FIFA, its staff, only reinforces these concerns and represents a continuation of the very pattern of conduct that brought us to this moment. It is not the conduct of a custodian of the game, but one who believes the game is answerable to him. So the heat just keeps on coming the way of Gianni Infantino. He has a way of being able to survive these sorts of situations, Pete, but you think they're not letting the issue go to rest. They're going to continue. I mean, they can force their hand by having a vote to try and get rid of him, but March next year is probably the ultimate time.
1: Yeah.
0: They might want to see if they can get it done before then.
1: Yeah, he'll probably try and get some good news going on to curry some favour too.
0: Just a little.
1: Yeah, we'll see.
0: Hand out some funds.
1: Reverse Cobra. Yeah. The old reverse Cobra. There you go. Take the money while I'm not looking. Yeah. Thank you, Jim. Coming up after the break, it's census night tonight, and you could face a costly daily penalty if you don't get it done on time. So you're just going to have to, folks, because it's more than a parking fine. It's steep as. Plus, Donald Trump flips the script, saying Iran is the one who owes compensation after Tehran had ordered multi-billion dollars worth of war reparations. Our man in Washington is not in Washington today. He's here in Sydney, and I'm looking forward to talking to him here in the studio.
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1: You're watching First Edition on this Tuesday morning, and it's good to have you with us, folks. Well, dozens of people are dead, buildings in ruins after a mammoth earthquake sent shockwaves through Colombia overnight. The country's rural western parts bore the brunt of the 7.4 magnitude quake, while aftershocks and tremors are still being felt in neighbouring countries. Crews are working to try to rescue those still trapped beneath the rubble.
2: A powerful earthquake rocks Colombia early Monday morning.
3: It took us by surprise, and we evacuated as quickly as we could.
2: The epicenter of the 7.4 magnitude quake, about 250 miles west of the capital of Bogota, Colombia's third largest city of Cali, took nearly a direct hit, where at least 25 buildings collapsed. The country's interior ministry believes more than 20 towns and cities were hit. Dozens are already reported dead, and the number is expected to rise as others are recovered from under the debris. Emergency crews are sifting through the rubble, but are concerned about more aftershocks. In Manizales, a spire of the city's Gothic cathedral was seen toppled over in the aftermath. Colombia is a mountainous country, and small quakes are not uncommon. But Monday's was the strongest in a decade. It even rattled buildings in neighboring Ecuador and Panama, where workers and residents were evacuated as a precaution.
4: I was sitting in a dining chair and I felt it start to move. It stopped for a moment and then the second tremor was a bit stronger. We were on a high floor, so we ran out.
2: The earthquake comes just a few weeks after two equally strong earthquakes devastated Venezuela. Emergency authorities are urging people to stay in place while they assess the damage.
1: Well, the United States appears to be shifting focus from its military offensive to building economic pressure on Iran. Donald Trump says he'll demand compensation now after Iran made similar claims.
5: They asked for reparations, you might say, or they asked for money for the damage that we've done. I said, that's a good idea. Well, we're going to ask for money for the damage they've done over a 50-year period. Whether you go SS Cole or whether you go all of the people that were so badly hurt, so badly wounded or killed, many thousands of people. If there's damages to be paid, I think Iran should pay those damages.
1: The U.S. president says Iran should also compensate the families of those killed during the violent protest crackdown. Remember that last year? Thousands. This proposal will now be considered in all future negotiations as a peace deal remains uncertain. Well, as we just mentioned, there is this counterclaim now for compensation, not just to America, but to Gulf states for years of conflict in the region after Iran issued a series of demands to reopen the Strait of Hormuz. Our News 24 Washington correspondent, our man in Washington, he's not in Washington today, he's here in Sydney. Jonathan Kersley, live in the studio. It's good to see you in person, Jono.
6: Mate, from the American capital to the News 24 capital, here we are.
1: And it's great to have you with us. So great just let's start off with this and this development here. I mean, is he serious about it or is it just one of those flexes that he does from time to time?
6: Well, I think he's increasingly frustrated, there's no doubt, by what Iran has been doing in the region. We saw yesterday Iran issue six demands, once again looking at reparations, once again trying to look at getting more out of reopening the strait. And while these talks with Oman seem to be progressing, he's trying to now lay the groundwork for saying, well, hang on a minute, don't push the boat too far, so to speak. So what he said today is, well, look, fine, you want reparations, but we're going to charge you. And America's holding Iranian assets. So what he's essentially trying to look at here, and he's touted some of this stuff before, is taking it out of the assets that the United States already has, the frozen assets of the Iranian regime. But talking about the idea of victims' families from the USS Cole bombing back in the year 2000, an attack that was carried out by Al-Qaeda, you're looking at the conflicts that Iran has been inflicting across the region. He's now trying to get reparations on that front too. What he's trying to do, once again, is posture. But at the same time, we heard him talk in the Oval Office earlier this morning about the idea that the American military could still be ready, could still be there.
1: Well, but they are still there.
6: Well, of course they're still there. And he is leaving the door open for military action. But the more you talk to people, the more you see this play out domestically in America, the more you see he is trying to pull back on some of this stuff and try and find a way out of this conflict. Because the longer it goes on, the more it ties into this idea of, could this become a bigger problem, a so-called forever war that so many of his supporters don't want? And he's got himself in some sort of a bind at the moment, and it's now trying to, how can he get out of that? How can he get out and still leave the region in some sort of way moving forward, ensure that Iran can't have a nuclear weapon, and at the same time try and reduce the amount and stop the loss of American lives? Because we've seen Iranians killing American soldiers over the course of this conflict, and that's having a problem for him domestically too. So, look, he is serious about this threat, but at the same time, once again, it's the frustrations playing out because he wants out.
1: I wonder if he has given up on this being done by the midterms, because presumably the regime in Iran knows that this is a pickle for him, and they want to kind of, they want to string this thing out as much as they can.
6: But they also know now how they can test his patience, and they're trying to continuously do that. So they will agree to some parts, and then all of a sudden the Iranian regime does what President Trump has said that they have done for years, and that is they keep pulling back on some of these promises, and they keep pulling back on this idea that they could help, you know, in the region. They could try and solve some of the issues in the region. And what we see more and more so is Iran doing what it has done before, and that is raising the question of how much can they actually trust who they're dealing with inside the Iranian regime. Iranian state media put out vision yesterday of Mojtaba Khamenei that was undated. You didn't see one side of his face. Yeah. Looks like it was from months earlier. Yeah. There's a lot of questions around who is actually, you know, leading the Iranian regime. And I think you have to look too beyond the midterms. Is this going to become a problem now for the president, for not just to November, but could it still be an issue in 2 years' time when we're leading up towards what will be a very crucial presidential race?
1: The money markets, the money in Vegas is starting to move towards him resigning after the midterms.
6: The money markets always find a way to move.
1: Trying to find
6: Vegas
1: a deal somewhere. Let's go to this other announcement this morning, Jono, out of Washington too, where the president is trying to overturn guidelines around vaccines and children. For us here who are just trying to understand what's happening here, what's the deal?
6: Look, there's a lot of domestic stuff at play here, and a lot of this has been moved by Bobby Kennedy. This is some of the stuff that he was putting forward as part of this whole sort of MAHA movement, the Make America Healthy Again movement. What we're looking at is splitting up the MMR vaccines. It's reducing the number of childhood vaccinations down to around about 11 rather than 18. I actually just got off the phone with White House officials about 20 minutes or so ago who are once again pushing this idea that this is something that President Trump is on board with and adamant that he wants to try and carry out. But what was interesting is President Trump announcing this in the Oval Office, there were a lot of mentions from both him and Bobby Kennedy about links with autism and vaccinations. Now, there are big questions around whether there is medical questions, scientific questions around whether that is actually factual, whether there is any sort of link between childhood vaccinations and autism. There's been nothing found. But what Bobby Kennedy was talking about is, well, there was a boost in the 1990s in the number of people with autism. Something has happened. And what they want to do now is look at whether childhood vaccinations is playing a role in that. But speaking with these White House officials a short time ago, there was no mention of autism. There was a lot of talk about more research, a lot of talk at looking at some of this stuff. But again, this is going back to one of his core promises. It was one of his election issues. It was one of Bobby Kennedy's election issues. They wanted to look at this childhood vaccination issue. The other one I find fascinating too is COVID and flu immunizations. They're no longer going to be recommended for children. So on a federal level, obviously there could still be movements down the states, and there's issues around could there be challenges to what President Trump is signing in this executive order now. But what they are trying to do is reduce the amount of vaccines that children are getting, but at the same time also saying, well, parents can have the choice. Yeah, if they want to go through and get it, kids can get it. They'll still be covered under health insurance over there, which is obviously a huge thing in America. But certainly, a big move forward, big questions still being asked, and plenty more will be asked because this research is going to continue right the way throughout this.
1: We'll have more on that at the top of the hour as well. And just we've got 40 seconds left. I mean, in Washington at the moment, it's a construction zone. You've got the reflecting pool, you've got the ballroom at the White House.
6: There's construction movements everywhere. There's fencing up. Traffic is hectic around that part of town too. But look,
1: so more so than ordinarily.
6: Would be. And President Trump is transforming Washington DC. He's been adamant about reducing crime, and now he's putting up the signs of the Trump establishment. The construction king of New York, and for decades, is making his mark on Washington DC. So yeah, the ballroom's going in step bit by bit by bit by bit.
1: That
6: obviously,
1: will still go.
6: There's the construction work is still there, and it's
1: can't just leave it as it is now.
6: Well, what do you do? Because the East Wing is gone.
7: Yeah,
6: so now they're talking about this giant, amazing ballroom and drone port. I mean, I think largely they're looking at this now from a security perspective. It might be a headline around the ballroom and fitting more people in for grand events, but there's a huge security focus on this too. But bearing in mind, you've got the reflecting pool issues that Jeanine Pirro, the District Attorney General there in Washington, D.C., she's in big trouble. The arch is going up. Dulles Airport is getting a major refurbishment to it. Could that become the Donald J. Trump International outside of Washington, D.C.? Let's find out.
7: Maybe by November when I'll see you there.
6: I'll see you there. We'll do it all again in person.
7: John O'Kersley, good to see you.
6: Always good to see you.
7: We'll talk to you again soon. Well, three footballing federations and Jim just brought this to you in sport, actually, representing European, North American and Asian countries, have written an open letter to FIFA in an attempt to keep the pressure on the embattled president Gianni Infantino. In the letter, they accuse his plans to sell off stakes in the World Cup as a profound lack of judgment and a breach of trust. Rob Harris has the story.
8: This is a damning attack on Gianni Infantino from three of his own FIFA vice presidents covering half of the world's football confederations. And you really get a sense of how support for Gianni Infantino is dwindling, even as the FIFA president tries to cling on, to fight on, that the world is increasingly turning on him. And this is a joint letter saying that his apology last week isn't enough. His attempt to launch a review himself into how they secretly negotiated selling off stakes in the World Cup is unacceptable. The lack of transparency is also not acceptable, and his own position is becoming untenable. This is a joint letter to the football family from the leaders of the UEFA, Asia and North American regions, and they talk about just the lack of leadership and integrity being really harmed by this secret plot. And Sky News understands this is the leaders of three of the confederations effectively calling for Infantino to go, to not seek re-election next March. This is what the letter says in part. Leadership in football is not a possession. It is about holding or demanding power to be held. It is a duty of service to the football family that entrusts it. When trust is broken through deception, when an individual places himself above the collective that entrusted him with authority, that duty has been abandoned.
7: Pauline Hanson is preparing to introduce a bill on exclusion orders. The Protecting Australians from Foreign Terrorist Fighters Bill will be one nation's first complete policy proposal this term. It's aimed at refusing passports for alleged foreign fighters and toughening bail laws for terrorism charges. Home Affairs Minister Tony Burke dismissed the bill already, saying it would last about 30 seconds in the High Court. The federal government's migration overhaul is expected to be at the top of the agenda as Parliament returns today. A reminder, folks, the census is on tonight and Australians who refuse to participate will face hefty fines. Like the Jack Nyhoff. So how many people have already completed it early, Jack?
9: Well, Pete, you can feel the energy, the excitement ahead of the census. Everyone, you know, looks forward to it every 5 years, don't they? But actually, a few people have done it already. 3.5 million people have already gotten on board and gone online and filled out the census form. It's an important thing. It's the data is used for many important decisions. Every household in Australia needs to do so. And if you aren't that good at computers and you want to fill out the old school physical form, you can do that by ringing up the ABS. That number is 1800 130 250. So that's 1800 130 250. And you can organise an old school form. But if you don't do it, there are some hefty consequences. The fine is actually $364. $364, not just once, for every day that that census form is late. Now, there was some worry around people's data following a previous cyber attack, which happened in 2016. The census says that cybersecurity is important, so they're looking after that and all the data should be kept safe. And there's a few more questions this year that weren't on previous years. One question is, what is your sexual orientation? What was your sex at birth? And what is your current gender? So three new questions on the census. You have to fill it out. You would have gotten a note with a code and you just go on the website and fill it out. And it's a snapshot of tonight, basically, Pete.
7: Yeah, just get it done, just to avoid those bills, I think, more than anything. Although the results will surely be interesting. And the last one, I mean, that was 5 years ago during COVID. So, I mean, the responses are going to be different this time around. So it'll be interesting to see where it all shakes down. But, yeah, don't get those fines. All right, Jack, thank you. Coming up, Pauline Hanson announces her party's push, excuse me, against so-called foreign terrorist fighters as Parliament comes back to debate that and much more after the winter break. We'll be right back. We'll be right back.
0: News 24 will be back after this short break.

News 24 will be back after this short break. 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

0: News 24 will be back after this short break.
1: You are with First Edition on this Tuesday morning, folks. Yesterday, Westpac reported a 20% drop in home loan applications since the budget, which followed a similar report last week by the NAB, which reported a 15% drop. And that number would be worse if not for a surge in self-managed superfund borrowing. Joining us live now is the Assistant Treasurer Dan Molina, the Shadow Home Affairs Minister John O'Dunham. Good morning to you both. Dan, this is not a vote in confidence in your budget. This is people actually running away from it.
2: Well, morning, Pete, and thanks for having me on. And can I just briefly say good luck with the search for your ring. My family are huge fans of Lord of the Rings, and I understand the strains of an epic quest, but good luck with that. But look, when it comes to that particular number, what I would say is that we need to look at this in terms of the structural changes that we're addressing. There's been 25 years of house price growth at double the rate of income growth, and that wasn't sustainable. It was calling out for change to some of the tax settings that were driving that. If we go back to Westpac, what Westpac have also said, if you look at their forecast for the next financial year, is that they expect credit growth for owner-occupiers and a slight downwards shift in total credit applications for investors. And so that's exactly consistent with what the Treasury modelling has said, in that we are going to see a housing market with all sorts of other things affecting it. But in terms of the changes that we brought through, it is going to level the playing field and see more and more people shifting from renting to owning their own home. 75,000 is the estimate.
1: But if banks are clamming up, how does that help first home buyers?
2: But what I'm saying is, if you look at Westpac's own forecast of the next financial year, what they're forecasting is that credit growth will occur in the owner-occupier sector. And that's exactly what we're looking for. We're looking for a shift in the housing market. We're looking to level the playing field so that people who are buying their first home aren't going to an auction and bidding against investors who have the whole tax system standing next to them. So these are structural changes that we're looking at. And the Treasury modelling indicates that over the medium term, around 75,000 individuals and families will move to owning their own home rather than renting.
1: Well, minus the 35,000 less stock, though.
2: No, but we have significant measures to boost supply. And so when you look at the totality of the budget, there'll be a boost in supply. There's billions of dollars on top of all the other things we have, like the Housing Australia Future Fund. So you're right. I mean, supply needs to be the focus. It remains our focus. We have tens of billions of dollars of programs helping to boost supply.
1: Jono, your response to all that?
3: Well, I mean, the government designed the tax changes to drive down prices, but you've got ministers who are now running away from the effect of their tax changes at a million miles an hour, saying, oh, no, it's all these other things and it doesn't really matter the fact that your house, your most stable and valuable asset, has dropped through the floor. But I honestly do not buy the thinking behind what they're proposing here. If your value of your house goes down, you're less likely to sell. There's going to be less on the market. Their programs to build homes have not yielded supply. We're 5 years, almost 5 years into their time in government. So all of these measures together in totality, as the government keep telling us, aren't working. Yet we have seen people's value in their home walloped by this government's tax changes. Nothing is working out as they said it would. And if the banks are telling us people aren't applying for finance now, forget the projections. This is going to have a long-term lasting effect and it will not be good for Australian households.
1: Well, I mean, that's the fact, isn't it, that there's less selling, so there has to be less buying. Dan, do you accept your tax changes are crashing the housing market as we speak?
2: No, and as I've said on a number of occasions, there are many things that affect house prices. There's interest rates, there's changes in supply and demand, and supply is ticking up now. We've seen thousands of homes, social and affordable homes in the system now, hundreds under those opposite. We've also seen over the last few quarters a trend up in housing approval. So there are good movements on all of those key measures. But what I'd say is there's one party here which is trying to deal with structural issues that are impeding first home buyers from getting into the market. House prices have grown too quickly over the last 20 years. We've got the opposition and One Nation saying, let's stick with the status quo. I mean, that is not a tenable position.
1: Mm. OK, a quick one here on Pauline Hanson, gentlemen, just before we go. So she's preparing to introduce a bill on exclusion orders. We'll just bring up this post just a moment ago. Here she is. Today, One Nation will push Parliament to shut the door on dangerous foreign terrorist fighters trying to enter Australia. Labor can rush laws through to protect Australians from gambling. Will it move just as fast to protect Australians from terrorists? And if Tony Burke says legal advice stops him acting, One Nation call on him to release it. Australians deserve to see it. The safety of our nation should come first. Jono, I'll start first with you this time. Will the Coalition support her?
3: We'll work with them on that legislation. It is important we get it right. We'd love to see it go off to a Senate committee to make sure that people who know a little more than we in the Senate know, legal experts, to make sure it is robust. We want to shut the door on terrorists. We've been trying for years to do this. This government have failed us as a country. So, you know, if One Nation have got a bill on the table, let's look at it, let's get it through if it works, and let's protect Australia.
1: So you're open to their bill, because talking to members of the Coalition previously, they didn't seem that keen. They wanted to focus on their own ones. So are you open to Pauline's proposal here?
3: Yeah, and look, we do have our own proposals on the table, ones the government have similarly ignored. They think they've got it under control. They haven't. They're the ones who've welcomed back the ISIS brides. They'll bring back Dr. Jihad as well. But we will work with anyone who wants to keep these terrible people out of our country. One Nation have got a bill on the table. We'll look at it. If it works, let's go with it.
1: Dan, are you happy with where your policy settings are at the moment on that?
2: Well, look, from what I understand, this bill, the approach underpinning this bill is full of legal risks and holes. So let's see the bill when it comes to the Parliament. If what the minister has flagged is true, then I think Pauline's going to have to go back to the drawing board. So she's going to have to be held to account. She's now going to have to bring policies that stack up. And I think that accountability is going to be very interesting for her. Okay. This government relies on our foreign policy and national security experts in this area, and we've got a very strong system.
1: OK. Did you say you lost your wedding ring at the start, Dan?
2: No. I was saying we were fans of Lord of the Rings. So wishing you good luck. I don't want to create some new viral thing that my wife discovers at 9 o'clock.
1: I'm out. I don't know what I'm going to do. But anyway, I've got a big search on my hands. There you go, Dan, Jono. Good to talk to you this morning, gentlemen. We're off to a break, folks. But coming up after the break, it's census night tonight, and you could be facing a costly daily penalty if you fail to get it done on time. So it's not just a one-off. It's every day, and it's steep too, plus.
4: They've been a disaster in every single way. It's unimaginable what they did.
1: Donald Trump criticises the Biden administration after revelations Anthony Fauci knew about potential COVID-19 vaccination risks in pregnancy. We've got that and more ahead with our top stories in 3 minutes.
0: News 24 will be back after this short break.

0: News 24 will be back after this short break.
1: More than 100 people confirmed dead, the toll expected to rise after Colombia was rocked by a powerful earthquake. Parliament returns to Canberra and a rare show of bipartisanship already on the cards on at least one policy front. The Reserve Bank to make a call today on interest rates. Experts suggest there's a bigger chance of holding. It's Census Day today. Failure to complete could hurt the wallet. And Donald Trump claims Iran should pay compensation to the US and to killed Iranian protesters in quite a counterclaim this morning.
0: Live with Peter Stefanovic, this is First Edition.
1: It's the 11th of August today and it's good to have your company on this Tuesday morning. It's just gone 8 o'clock in Melbourne, but we begin with the latest out of Colombia this hour after it was struck by its strongest earthquake in a decade overnight. The 7.4 magnitude quake struck the Choco region in the west of the country. Now, crews are working around the clock in search of survivors that they believe could still be trapped beneath the many collapsed buildings. The death toll has already surpassed 110, a number that is rising by the hour.
2: Panic on the streets of Manizales. People scrambling for cover as buildings collapse around them. The earthquake struck Colombia's Pacific coast, walls splitting open during morning rush hour. You can see the ground moving. The epicenter was in San Jose del Palmar, 250 miles west of the capital, Bogota. And this was the scene in neighbouring Pereira. Disbelief as the horror unfolded around them. At Matacana International Airport, holidays in ruins before takeoff. The shaking stopped eventually, but they were too afraid to return to their homes or what was left of them. This 7.4 magnitude quake follows two in Venezuela. They registered 7.2 and 7.5 and claimed 6,000 lives 6 weeks ago. It's the worst first day in office imaginable for Colombia's new president, Abelardo Della Espriella.
3: Compatriotas.
4: Citizens, at this moment I'm travelling to Bogota. I have orders to suspend all the meetings and engagements that I had in the capital of the Republic to focus on the natural disaster that today hits at our long-suffering Colombian people.
2: U.S. Secretary of State Marco Rubio said the Trump administration is closely monitoring the large earthquake that struck Colombia and stands ready to support. Many are unaccounted for. Damage is extensive.
5: Here in Pereira, maybe more than 50 buildings collapse. Everywhere is closed. We cannot move. We don't have internet, we don't have water, no electricity, no gas, and nothing.
2: The dust will settle, the rubble will be cleared, but it will take Colombia a long time to recover.
1: Well, let's go to Canberra now, and Parliament returns from the winter break this morning, and there are deals to be made on a suite of key reforms already. Cameron Redden is watching over things out of Canberra, so we'll start with Anthony Albanese and Angus Taylor, Cam. They're working together for a change.
6: Yeah, a bit of cooperation across the parliament at the moment. Pete, a little bit rare at this place, I've got to say. And in particular, for the Prime Minister and opposition leader to be meeting so frequently face-to-face. They met yesterday, they'll meet again today to thrash out the final details on a series of agreements we are now expecting to get bipartisan support by the end of the fortnight. That includes on the NDIS reforms, the key saving measures in the budget, also on the news media bargaining code, as well as the critical gambling reform. This has been a contentious issue It was friendless at the end of the parliamentary session before the winter break. The government has now made a series of concessions, not just to the coalition, but following from consultation across the board with the crossbench, the Greens as well. There is going to be a crackdown on inducements. And after the coalition party room at 9:30, we do expect there to be bipartisan support on gambling reform.
3: I think if Albanese's heard the message and is prepared to work with us, then that's a great outcome for Australia.
7: I don't think it'll go nearly as far as I would like it to go. And what we need to see is a complete phase out of gambling advertising across all platforms. And we know partial bans do not work.
8: Look, I'm also deeply uncomfortable with some of the larger inducements we've seen, some of the shocking allegations we saw last week.
6: Also today, the One Nation leader, Pauline Hanson, will put forward to Parliament a bill that she says would ban foreign fighters or anybody who has been assisting ISIS overseas from coming to Australia. Efforts in this space have often been struck down by the High Court in the past. The government says that would happen again here. But the bill does have support from one leading member of the coalition.
9: We want to shut the door on terrorists. We've been trying for years to do this. This government have failed us as a country. So, you know, if One Nation have got a bill on the table, let's look at it, let's get it through if it works, and let's protect Australians.
6: The coalition has tried to do things in this space before, Pete, but unsuccessfully. The High Court looks very dimly on these sorts of attempts, but some explicit endorsement there from the attempt by Pauline Hanson.
10: Yeah, interesting that, because not every member of the coalition is saying what John O'Donoghue has said. Appreciate that, Cam Redden. We'll talk to you again soon. Will Australian homeowners, already grappling with decreasing property values, will today learn whether there'll be movement on interest rates? Businesses will be watching out for that as well. Julia Bradley, good morning to you. What's the expectation?
11: Well, Pete, there is a unanimous position at the moment, it seems. Some splitting away from that, but all in all widely tipped that there will be a hold on interest rates today. So the cash rate at 4.35% at the moment likely to remain there. We get that decision from the RBA at 2:30 this afternoon. So there have already been three rate hikes this year. It was a hold last time around. That's the expectation today. One of the things playing into that would be the fact that inflation is still higher than what the RBA wants. Their target range, 2-3%. That key metric they use, the trim mean inflation, is 3.6 at the moment. So they want that to come down. Scott Phillips, though, on your show this morning, agreeing with an economist that you spoke to yesterday, suggesting that it should go up and this would advantage the economy over time.
12: What's worse, though, is paying more for your mortgage and paying more for every other thing you buy, everything in the basket, everything in the trolley, the car, the electricity, the whole lot. I don't suspect they will, but I have to say I would do more to kill inflation quickly, and then you can give people some relief on rates.
11: The coalition continuing to take aim at the Albanese government for adding to the inflation problem.
8: The Australian government should not be adding to uncertainty, especially at a time of such geopolitical instability. And that's exactly what this government has done since its budget in the last sitting period. That is still reverberating through property markets, auction markets, the finance sector.
11: And then we've got this additional layer of uncertainty with plunging property values. Westpac yesterday saying there's also been a 20% decrease in mortgage applications since the federal government's property tax changes came into effect.
13: We're looking to level the playing field so that people who are buying their first home aren't going to an auction and bidding against investors who have the whole tax system standing next to them. So these are structural changes that we're looking at. And the Treasury modelling indicates that over the medium term, around 75,000 individuals and families will move to owning their own home rather than renting.
11: So stand by for 2:30 and that press conference to follow, Pete.
10: OK, standing by. Julie, thank you. Census Day has arrived, which allows Australians to take part in a survey that takes a snapshot of where our country is right now. But failure to take part comes at a hefty cost, with fines of up to $364 a day for not completing it. So that's just a one-off. It's per day for not completing it. The federal government is assuring people their personal information in this year's census will be kept safe. Concern was raised on the security of data following the 2016 cyber attacks, which temporarily shut down Australian Bureau of Statistics sites. The ABS maintains cybersecurity has been at the forefront for this year's census. More than 3.5 million Australians have already completed this year's survey, but the remainder is expected to do it tonight. Well, you got to. or you risk facing those fines. The United States appears to be shifting focus from its military offensive to building economic pressure on Iran. US President Donald Trump says he'll demand compensation.
14: Iranian leaders are playing hardball with their conditions for reopening the Strait of Hormuz. Now President Trump is countering their demand for the U.S. to pay war reparations, posting, "I am likewise demanding compensation from Iran." Trump wants money for those killed and wounded by Iranian-linked roadside bombs in conflicts dating back to the USS Cole bombing 26 years ago.
15: They've killed people, they've wounded and maimed people. The roadside bomb is their bomb. They're very proud of it. And now they're paying a price.
14: In addition to war reparations, Iran announced this weekend it won't reopen the strait until the U.S. lifts sanctions and its naval blockade, ends attacks on its allies, and releases frozen Iranian assets. They also want to charge tolls for ships to pass through the strait, something they did not have before the war.
16: They believe the Straits of Hormuz is a strategic asset, and they are not going to bargain that away.
14: While the Trump administration appears to be shifting from the Pentagon to the Treasury, analysts say the military option is always on the table.
17: If the president does decide to reinitiate military activity, it's going to be quiet. It's going to be a surprise attack.
14: The U.S. is also releasing oil from the Strategic Petroleum Reserve to combat high gas prices. Last week, the reserve dipped below 300 million barrels, the lowest level since 1983.
10: Well, still in the U.S., and released text messages have revealed Anthony Fauci knew a COVID dose could theoretically be associated with a miscarriage in the first trimester. A U.S. Senate committee obtained a backup of the doctor's COVID-era mobile phone. When asked about it this morning, the US President Donald Trump, he didn't comment specifically on Dr. Fauci, instead choosing to lash out at his predecessor.
15: Well, the Biden administration was a disaster in every way. That would be just one way, but they have been a disaster in every single way. It's unimaginable what they did in that. Forget about weaponization, forget even about, you know, as important as what you're saying. They've just been a horrendous disaster.
10: Well, Chad Bergram explains what's been found in the 34,000 text messages so far.
18: We're just starting to process some of these text messages that was obtained by Ron Johnson, the Republican senator from Wisconsin, and Rand Paul. They both serve on the Senate Homeland Security and Government Affairs Committee. And as you say, he appeared under subpoena at that hearing last week. And a couple of days later, you know, we got this note from Ron Johnson here that they had obtained a copy of the cell phone that Anthony Fauci had used during the pandemic from HHS. So there's more than 34,000 messages here, and we're just starting to fillet those right now to understand what's in some of these messages. And one thing I look at here, you know, there's this message between Fauci and Vivek Murthy, who was the, Surgeon General at the time. And he says, for pregnant women, this is Murthy writing to Fauci here, for pregnant women considering getting the vaccine, are you aware of any data or theoretical reason why vaccinating early versus late in pregnancy would be preferred? That's a message from late January of 2021. You have to remember, go back in time here 5.5 years ago. That's when they were just starting to push out the vaccine and people were getting this. Here's another message from just a day later. This is January 6th of 2021. Again, this is Murthy writing to Fauci. What is the sense, as well as Tony, that I was surprised to see the WHO put out a strong like saying that they do not recommend Moderna in pregnant women? That's a strong statement to make and potentially quite damaging to public confidence among pregnant women. Now, we've just called Ron Johnson, who's on that committee. And again, this was his subcommittee, which is under the Homeland Security and Government Affairs Committee that had Fauci before it last week. And we're trying to get some information from that. I'm going to be talking to Ron Johnson, hopefully here in about the next 25-30 minutes, and maybe he can flesh out some of these concerns. Again, I want to come back to this fundamental point here that the senators on the Republican side of the aisle at that hearing, about a week and a half ago, they were frustrated with Anthony Fauci because they had questions for him about what the origins of the pandemic were, but also some of this information that was gleaned about the vaccine, whether or not it worked properly. You're seeing some questions right there about particular types of vaccines. Remember, this is from Moderna, and they just wanted to get to the bottom of some of this. And don't forget that they then sent a criminal referral to the Department of Justice on behalf of that committee, did not pass it through the entire Senate, but sent it down to DOJ. DOJ indicated late last week that it was in receipt of that. Some folks, you know, who are legal eagles will argue that because they did not do this by the book, did not pass this through the entire Senate, that they might look askance at that at DOJ. And also people who are constitutional scholars would argue that, you know, he did, in fact, invoke the Fifth, although there's some question about whether or not, you know, since he had that kind of ex post facto shield offered by former President Biden with the pardon there, as to whether or not that would apply, even if they were to prosecute Fauci. This would probably wind up in court for quite a while as they, you know, go through that Fifth Amendment question there. But these are documents and things that people are going to have a lot of interest in understanding. If it probably goes far beyond the vaccine. These are the first things that we've seen so far.
10: Well, just further to that, the Trump administration has overhauled the vaccine recommendations for children in the US. Donald Trump has signed an executive order recognizing childhood vaccine recommendations for only 11 inoculations. So shots for Hep B, COVID and influenza are among others removed from the recommendation list. The president says the revision is based on common sense.
15: It's up to the parents if they wish, and they will be covered by insurance. However, this updated recommendation finally aligns the United States with other advanced and developed nations around the world. More importantly, it aligns us with common sense and knowledge.
10: Public health experts warn reducing the recommended vaccines will leave more children vulnerable to preventable diseases. We got some politicians arriving in Canberra. Pat Gorman's there. Let's listen in.
19: Sustainable NDIS. The NDIS is something that is a proud Labor achievement. It came about because of the excellent advocacy of a range of people who recognised that Australia could do better. We could have a disability support system that was more in line with our Australian values. And so we'll continue in that spirit to work through all of the different views that have been put forward since. We are confident that we can get something done to make sure the NDIS is there, not just for the next decade, but for the next century.
20: Should the Prime Minister personally apologise to the Japanese Prime Minister?
19: Oh, there's no need for that. I mean, obviously some of the reporting didn't accurately reflect the nature of the conversation that was had, where the host of a podcast said a few things. We've seen reporting overnight that says that there's no concern from the Japanese government. Frankly, I don't know why we're still talking about this. Thank you.
10: There you go, Pat Gorman on his way into Parliament House as we resume the verbal stoushing, the contest of ideas. There we go. And yeah, he is right. There was a report in The Australian this morning on the front page, actually, where the Japanese government did move to try and play down concerns over any kind of fierce reaction that they might be feeling at the moment. So they're pretty keen to move on as well. Well, let's go to a break now, coming up in sport as more details revealed on the concussion scandal that's rocked the AFL. Jim's knocking on the door. He's going to be in here in just a couple of minutes. We'll be right back.
0: News 24 will be back after this short break.

News 24 will be back after this short break. News 24 will be back after this short break.

You're watching First Edition, folks. The veteran broadcaster Ray Hadley is expected to give evidence in the Alan Jones criminal trial. The former talkback radio host is set to give evidence in the case in which Alan Jones has pleaded not guilty to 22 charges involving sexual

0: Well, the no addition to the amount of available tickets allocated to competing club members this year remains at 17,500, yeah, and capacity is capacity. It just stays the same unless the stadium gets bigger, you know. And it's already huge. Is it 100?
1: Channeling a bit of Daryl Eastley.
2: It's huge.
0: Yeah. Is it 100, the MCG? 80, 90.
2: It can go just over 100.
0: If people are standing.
2: Yeah, but I think footy safely is around that 90, 95.
0: Yeah, it's big anyway.
2: Yeah.
0: That's the way things are. You've got to jack up the prices, I guess, mm-hmm. isn't it? Absolutely. Everything's more expensive. Anyway, I digress. Exactly. AFL leads you off today.
2: Yeah, a fair bit going on, isn't there, behind the scenes and even very much in public view of just what happened at Geelong and this contract saga with one of their players. Now the AFL has given all 18 teams a deadline to present any contract agreements or variations similar to Geelong's arrangement with defender Jake Colajasny. Of course, we know that has now been rectified. League CEO Andrew Dillon has reminded all clubs of their obligations after it was revealed Geelong had concealed a player waiver in regards to legal responsibilities to potential long-term health impacts from concussions.
3: If you have any concerns in relation to any present agreement or arrangement that may be inconsistent with the AFL and the AFLPA's requirements, you are requested to bring this to the attention of the AFL and AFLPA as soon as possible. This is not an amnesty.
4: I read it as an amnesty.
3: This is a first and final warning.
4: I read it as an amnesty. So explain to the good people out there how this is not... Righto, we've had a couple of side deals going on here. We'll let you know.
3: This is not a free swing. If you've done this,
4: punishment.
3: It will not escape punishment.
4: They might mitigate it if they come up.
3: If you are caught out after Wednesday, hell hath no fury.
2: So what about the player in the middle of all this? Well, the Cats assistant coach Nathan Buckley has a rather unique perspective, given he works with Jake Colajasny, but he's now facing serious question marks over his long-term future, as the game also deals with the broader issues of just what's considered accepted risk in a contact sport.
5: His circumstances have changed, you know, quite significantly. He's in a holding pattern waiting to see what happens to his career beyond here. You take the governance piece out of it, which I think the AFL and Geelong need to, you know, be more open and transparent with. That's the governance side. Mm. The ethical side of looking after the player safety, it has changed. And I think that's the conversation I'd like to be a part of. It has changed. Mm. I like the idea of a player putting their hand up and acknowledging, if I play this game, I'm acknowledging that there is going to be contact, that there are some risks to play.
2: So Geelong must respond by close of business today to the AFL's request for a please explain. The club has released a statement stating they remain committed to providing players with the highest standard of care and support. As for on-field matters, St Kilda have already drawn a line through Nasai Wanganeen-Miller's season now that scans reveal he suffered a moderate groin hamstring strain in their loss to Carlton, so it means he'll miss the rest of the regular season. That's just two more games for the Saints, who need to win both of those, have the Blues lose both of theirs, and that's just to be any chance of playing in the wild card. In the NRL, Panther star Brian Toe is now the latest high-profile star to join the PNG Chiefs. The four-time premiership-winning winger will depart the Panthers at the end of next season, just in time to link up with the Chiefs and their maiden voyage in 2028. Toe signed a three-year deal. It'll see him join the likes of Jerome Luai, Zach Lomax and Alex Johnson in what is shaping to be a rather impressive roster when the Chiefs do come into the competition. More pressing matters, though, at Clubland for Toe's Panthers, and that is this injury suffered by co-captain Isaiah Yeo. They say he's not season-ending. Well, not yet anyway. He was forced off in their loss to the Warriors on Friday night. The club, though, saying he won't require immediate surgery. Instead, he'll start rehab, and there's a bold bid for him to be back on field this season. The first-place Panthers still have four games to go before the finals get underway. And some news some Aussie basketball fans may think is a few years too late, but Ben Simmons is set to join a week-long training camp with the Boomers in Melbourne.
0: He's been doing his push-ups.
2: Yeah. Sun's not quite out, but the guns are definitely out in Melbourne. Simmons, who recently skipped the entire NBA season to get his body and mind right after a torrid run with injury, has now been working out in his old hometown. The former number one draft pick has not been involved in an Aussie team since 2013, Pete, but will now hit the court alongside the likes of Josh Giddey, Dyson Daniels, Jock Landale, and all under the eyes of the Boomers coaching staff.
0: It's a great team, you know.
2: He's still only 30 years of age.
0: No.
2: So he's got a long career.
0: He's gone missing.
2: He can get his body right, an NBA comeback.
0: Is he dating a Kardashian for a bit?
2: Oh, I think so.
0: Is that where things went south?
2: maybe.

0: The big lure, though, there being the Olympic campaign with the Boomers in Los Angeles. So they say the three-time NBA All-Star, they reckon, paid his own way. I'm sure he can afford it to get to Melbourne and then join up.
1: Have enough savings. Oh, it's good to see him back, though, if he can get going again, you know.
0: Yeah.
1: Heck of a player.
0: Oh, in his pomp, absolutely.
1: Sure.
0: But how about this? The big twist is if he does make it back, potentially the 76ers, where he was drafted as the number one pick, it ended horribly. But that's where the King LeBron's just signed up for too. So
1: yeah, that's a title.
0: That's a fair way off yet, Jester.
1: Good one, Jim. Thank you so much. Sarah Hanson-Young, she's arrived at Parliament. Let's listen in.
2: Look, we haven't seen any details from the government as to how far they're willing to go. I am sceptical that the Prime Minister is still under the thumb of the gambling companies. Pauline Hanson is a one-trick pony. She preys on people's fears and on their grievances, and she's only got one solution, and that's being racist. And Pauline Hanson isn't offering solutions that actually solve the cost of living crisis. If Pauline Hanson really wants to help, if Pauline Hanson really wants to help people in Australia become with cost of living crisis, she would focus on that rather than on whether.
1: People have come from. OK, we'll leave it there. That's the Greens Senator Sarah Hanson-Young on the way into Parliament. Yeah, it looks as though the Greens are going to be squeezed out when it comes to gambling reform today, because it appears as though Anthony Albanese's got himself a deal with Angus Taylor, a rare deal between the government and the opposition. So the Greens sidelined on that one, if that turns out to be true. Let's take a quick break. Coming up, the Amazon founder Jeff Bezos closing in on a historic deal to buy a stake in Liverpool Football Club. Plus, nearly 30 years after his death, Tupac Shakur's murder trial is underway.
3: News 24 will be back after this short break.

0: News 24 will be back after this short break.
1: Here with First Edition, folks, dozens of people are dead and buildings are in ruins after a mammoth earthquake sent shockwaves through Colombia overnight. The country's rural western parts bore the brunt of the 7.4 magnitude quake, while aftershocks and tremors are still being felt in neighbouring countries. Colombia's president has declared a state of emergency as crews work around the clock to try and rescue those still trapped beneath the rubble.
2: A powerful earthquake rocks Colombia early Monday morning.
3: It took us by surprise, and we evacuated as quickly as we could.
2: The epicenter of the 7.4 magnitude quake, about 250 miles west of the capital of Bogota, Colombia's third largest city of Cali, took nearly a direct hit, where at least 25 buildings collapsed. The country's interior ministry believes more than 20 towns and cities were hit. Dozens are already reported dead, and the number is expected to rise as others are recovered from under the debris. Emergency crews are sifting through the rubble, but are concerned about more aftershocks. In Manizales, a spire of the city's Gothic cathedral was seen toppled over in the aftermath. Colombia is a mountainous country, and small quakes are not uncommon. But Monday's was the strongest in a decade. It even rattled buildings in neighboring Ecuador and Panama, where workers and residents were evacuated as a precaution.
4: I was sitting in a dining chair and I felt it start to move. It stopped for a moment and then the second tremor was a bit stronger. We were on a high floor, so we ran out.
2: The earthquake comes just a few weeks after two equally strong earthquakes devastated Venezuela. Emergency authorities are urging people to stay in place while they assess the damage.
1: Well, the United States appears to be shifting focus from its military offensive to building economic pressure on Iran. Donald Trump says he'll demand compensation after Iran made similar claims.
5: They asked for reparations, you might say, or they asked for money for the damage that we've done. I said, that's a good idea. Well, we're going to ask for money for the damage they've done over a 50-year period. Whether you go SS Cole or whether you go all of the people that were so badly hurt, so badly wounded or killed, many thousands of people. If there's damages to be paid, I think Iran should pay those damages.
1: U.S. President says Iran should also compensate the families of those killed during the violent protest crackdown. There were thousands of those. And this proposal will now be considered in all future negotiations as a peace deal remains uncertain. Todd Blanche has been sworn in as the U.S. Attorney General. Donald Trump's former personal attorney survived a narrow vote in the Senate as several Republican senators voted against the appointment.
6: The ayes are 50, the nays are 49. The motion is agreed to. The clerk will report the nomination.
7: Nomination, Department of Justice, Todd Blanche of Florida to be Attorney General.
1: As President said in the White House, the future of a $2.5 billion weaponization fund would rest in the hands of the newly minted official. Well, let's go to Canberra. Who have we got here? David Shoebridge. Let's just listen in for a moment.
8: 160,000 of the most vulnerable Australians off a system that can be life-changing for them. You know, that's their politics. Labor and the Coalition, that is their politics. Again, I say to the Labor Party, if you really cared about a fairer Australia, you'd find the revenue from corporate Australia, from your billionaire mates, and you'd find the revenue to make the NDIS work, and you wouldn't be kicking vulnerable Australians off the NDIS, you'd be kicking billionaires. Thanks very much.
1: David Shoebridge, that's Greens 1-2 there. David Shoebridge and Sarah Hanson-Young on the way into Parliament House. Well, Census Day has arrived, folks, which allows Australians to take part in a survey that takes a snapshot of where our country is at. But there's a big kicker here. Failure to take part comes at a hefty cost. Remember this, with fines of up to $364 a day for every day that it's not done. So it's not just a one-off, there are multiples. So better get it done. Even if you don't want to, you just better get it done because that's expensive. The federal government is assuring people their personal information in this year's census will be kept safe. Concern was raised on the security of data following the 2016 cyber attacks, which temporarily shut down the ABS site. It maintains cybersecurity has been at the forefront for this year's census. More than 3.5 million people have already completed the survey, which leaves the rest of us. For those who are allowed to, so you better get that done by tonight or then those fines come along. It will be interesting, though, to see where our country is at, because remember, 5 years ago, they were COVID times. So we're going to get completely different results this time around, and there's going to be an interesting focus on immigration, obviously, to see how that's changed in those 5 years, and a whole range of topics, which is why it is interesting to see those results. So again, it's good to see where we're at, but also do it because you don't want to get slugged those hefty bills. Well, Pauline Hanson is preparing to introduce a bill on exclusion orders, different kind of bill. The Protecting Australians from Foreign Terrorist Fighters Bill will be One Nation's first complete policy proposal this term. It's aimed at refusing passports for alleged foreign fighters and toughening bail laws for terrorism charges. The Home Affairs Minister Tony Burke has dismissed the bill, saying it'd last 30 seconds in the High Court. Well, just further to that, actually, Ann Toomey and Mike Pizzullo, they believe it's a well-developed bill and would stand the test of a High Court challenge. That's what they say. Tony Burke's got a different view. The federal government's migration overhaul is expected to be at the top of the agenda as Parliament returns today. So that, one of many different issues. Gambling is another one. Could there be a deal between the government and the opposition? Seems likely. Ted O'Brien's coming up in a moment. We'll ask him how it's going. The Reserve Bank is expected to leave the cash rate on hold at its current level of 4.35% when it wraps up its 2 days of meetings today. That's despite ongoing uncertainty as the result of the Middle East conflict, which is feeding into inflation here at home. At 3.6%, inflation still remains above the central bank's target range of 2 to 3%. But one leading economist says the time is right for a rate rise. Scott Phillips said the same thing earlier today. He says he's not in the business of forecasts, but he does say what they will do and what they should do are two different things. What they should do is raise, because then you just get to the problem in the bud. You knock it over and then you can cut after that. Well, Warren Hogan told News 24 yesterday, if the RBA raises the rate to tame inflation, the Labor government will probably privately like it.
9: I actually see this week as a once in a decade opportunity for the RBA to hike rates, and the government will, behind the scenes, probably not be too unhappy, because they can start saying, oh, it's the RBA's fault, whether it's the housing problems or economic issues more generally. I think the RBA, the government might like a rate hike. Yeah. To take some pressure off themselves.
1: 24, we'll have coverage of the RBA rate decision. That's at 2:30 p.m. Eastern this afternoon. Shadow Foreign Minister Ted O'Brien is here with us now. If it is a hold, I think it's a 97% chance today, Ted, that the RBA holds. So there's a three there. So Warren Hogan, and he's in the 3%. But what does that mean if it is a hold?
10: Well, Pete, I think on one hand, people might celebrate the fact that it's not going up further. But sure. Let's not forget that, you know, the average mortgage holder is paying around $30,000 more under the Albanese government. $30,000 more, the average mortgage holder, because interest rates have gone up so high. And why have they gone up? It's because the government keeps spending money. So, look, here's hoping for mortgage holders across the country. The rate doesn't go up further, but it doesn't take away the need for the government to stop its spending spree, because inflation is still well above that 2.5% target that the bank has.
1: Okay, let's race through a couple of policies here, Ted. Migration. Sure. Is a deal done between Anthony Albanese and Angus Taylor? Pardon me.
10: Not on migration.
1: I'm sorry, I made a mistake there. Not migration, gambling. Gambling is a deal done.
10: That's right. That would be one hell of a news flash, Pete. One hell of a news flash, that one. We are so far apart on immigration, I tell you. They just open the doors and let everyone in. The more the merrier for the Labor Party. That's not our view, I promise you.
1: Okay. On to gambling. Sorry. Is a deal close to being done?
10: Well, certainly the Prime Minister and the opposition leader have been meeting. The coalition's been very constructive on this, but there's more discussions yet to be had. Of course, we'll be talking with colleagues too in the party room. But the way that we come at this, Pete, is as Liberals do. I mean, we believe in personal choice, the freedom to choose. So, you know, it's not a sin to punt. But at the same time, we recognise that gambling can have harmful effects. We believe in the importance of families. So footy time has got to be family time. So we've got to protect children. And we believe in law and order, which is why we want to make sure there is not predatory inducements, you know, illegal behaviour. So there's some of the basic principles we're applying as constructive discussions.
1: Yeah, I guess, and I was talking to Dan Dean about this yesterday, Ted, about inducements and bonus bets, and we've, you know, we compared notes, what we've benefited from them in the past, but, I mean, the Greens wanted them gone entirely. And if there's going to be change there on inducements, where do you draw the line there? How do you have some and not others?
10: Yeah, and this is why you need to ensure that we've got these discussions going on, because there's a big difference between, you know, a predatory illegal inducement. As you've seen some of the reporting, you know, people being offered drugs and, you know, sexual favours, all these sort of things. And basically a straight out promotion that the average punter, you know, might say, oh yeah, that's a good idea, I might do that. I think there are two, you know, ends of the spectrum there. But of course, it's everything in the middle, right? And that's why you need these fulsome discussions. That's why we're being so constructive.
1: Let's go to Pauline Hanson. John O'Dunham, he said that he's open to Pauline Hanson's return fighters bill. He's in the conservative side of the Liberal Party. You're on the moderates. Are you with him?
10: We're absolutely open to be working with anyone who's going to make Australians safe, Pete.
1: You're open to Pauline Hanson's bill here?
10: We are open to working with anybody who is going to make Australia safer. I don't sort of particularly care where they come from. That's always been the case. And, I mean, Angus Taylor has made that very clear too. Mm. Australians are feeling unsafe. And if you look at the Jewish Australian community in particular, it has been abhorrent, their treatment. Sure. We have a real problem in this country. We have a government that is lacking any moral compass, a government that does not know the importance of this issue to the Australian people. Now, it's of course, we're developing our own policies, but if someone brings something forward, that's okay. We're not going to be political about it. We're just going to do what's right for Australia.
1: I raise that because, I mean, I've spoken to other members of the Liberal Party in recent weeks, and they said, well, no, we're not going to get behind that because we've got our own one. So One Nation can get with us. Now it seems like you're open to going over their side.
10: Well, we're yet to see all the detail, right? Okay. So if at the end of the day ours is a better bill, of course we'll be pursuing ours over it.
1: Right.
10: But I think the right thing to do by Australia is not to be overly political on these issues. If somebody wants to genuinely bring forward a bill, absolutely. Let's engage in good faith, have a look at it.
1: There you go. All right. You're trying to mend bridges with the Chinese diaspora here, declaring today, Ted, that politicians have a moral responsibility to protect Chinese Australians from Beijing's political pressure, just as they must shield Jews from anti-Semitism. Can you elaborate on that?
10: Well, Pete, it's not mending ties so much as ensuring that Chinese Australians know that they're not alone should Beijing decide to extend its long arm into Australia. There's been a lot of concern at the moment from, Australians who are from Chinese, Taiwanese, Hong Kong, Mongolian, Tibetan backgrounds,
1: right,
10: about some new laws from the People's Republic of China that basically suggests that China's new ethnicity laws will allow it to define sovereignty beyond its borders. Now, this implies that Beijing might be able to target people in a country like Australia who they deem to be ethnically Chinese. It's vitally important that Chinese Australians know that the rest of Australia stands with them. Mm. They are equally Australian, and the values that unite us as a country of freedom, equality, a fair go, that applies to Chinese Australians as much as it applies to anyone else.
1: This sounds like lessons learned from the last election, Ted.
10: Well, that might be political commentary, Pete, from you, but this is serious stuff, to be honest with you. And when you do talk to people from these diaspora communities, you do realise how frightened some of them are.
1: OK, I've got to go, but have you done the census yet? You finished?
10: Oh, sorry, have I done the census? No, I haven't, but
1: running
10: I'm really looking forward to it.
1: Yeah.
10: I know, running out of time, better go and do it right now.
1: Ted O'Brien, good to see you. Chat again soon. Let's get some weather. Rob Sharp, hello to you. Last couple of days, pretty wet and wild in the southeast. How did we fare?
11: Yeah, we saw some significant rain, record-breaking in some spots. Not much in the way of snow, unfortunately. Generally 10 to 15 centimetres of that for the alpine areas after a lot of rain. You can see this map here, some flash flooding through many parts of South Australia's Flinders Ranges and down to Adelaide. Big falls in northeastern Victoria as well. That's led to major riverine flooding. Since that map was made, there's been more wet weather for southern Victoria and the New South Wales Ranges. Orange, 35 in the gauge as well. But you can see with our major flooding, there's still concerns for Wangaratta in particular for this morning, where those water levels continue to rise at this stage. But across the country, you can see for today, still a few showers and windy weather for the New South Wales Ranges, with some showers building with our next cold front in for the south of the country. So still a severe weather warning in place for New South Wales for damaging winds, primarily this morning. That'll ease back for this afternoon. But it'll be a blowy day again for parts of Sydney and up to Brisbane, and some showers primarily tonight for Adelaide, but plenty of sunshine for the west and the north.
1: Rob Sharp, thank you. We're off to a break. Coming up, Pauline Hanson announces her party's push against so-called foreign terrorist fighters. As Parliament returns after the midwinter recess.
0: News 24 will be back after this short break.

News 24 will be back after this short break. 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
1: Well, it is RBA rates decision day. Joining us from CommSec is James Gruber. I mean, that pretty much sets the scene for today, doesn't it, James?
2: It does a bit. The ASX is expected to open steady with index futures flat ahead of that RBA rates decision. Now, markets are pricing in that rates will remain on hold at 4.35%. today. There are also earnings reports out just over the past half hour to an hour. Life 360 has tanked in US trading, down around 29% after its softer than expected outlook for earnings. SGH, the conglomerates group run by Ryan Stokes, its profits edged down and it had a pretty soft outlook as well. US markets were subdued overnight with markets dropping a little bit. Oil, meanwhile, jumped by 5% as Iran and the US haggled over terms for an Iran peace deal. Meanwhile, the Aussie dollar was trading a little lower. It's currently at 70.53 US cents. Pete.
1: Thank you, James. Let's go to the former Labor Senator, Stephen Conroy. I mean, the RBA, there you go. The 97% chance of rates staying on hold today, Stephen. Just a 3% chance of a rise. Oh, I don't know when the cuts are coming, but I know you like to get on the RBA's back, and often for good reason. But what are your thoughts on where things are at today?
3: Yeah, look, if you look at the uncertainty in the world, you look at the flattish GDP growth, you'd have to say you'd be crazy to put interest rates up at the moment, unlike some of the commentators you've already had on the show.
1: Their view is like, get it done. Knock it on the head, and then you can start talking cuts.
3: Yeah, that amount of a couple hundred thousand Australians lose their jobs. You know what's harder than having both prices of your supermarket and your house go up? Not being able to pay because you've lost your job. So I tend to take with a dose of salt those sorts of critiques from market economists who really don't live in the real world.
1: So if it's not a rise, then it's going to have to be a hold. And it feels like this is just where things are going to be for a while now. I mean, is this the speed limit for the Australian economy? Because if you start talking cuts, it races. If you start talking rises, businesses fold more so than they already are. So is this about where things will stay?
3: Look, one of the problems with economic policy, and particularly monetary policy, and I teach you this in your first year economics classes, like literally in first year, monetary policy is a blunt instrument that takes time to feed through the economy. So what we're seeing right now is the effect of the three stupid interest rate rises that the Reserve Bank have already put in this year. So the policy impact of that is starting to be felt now and through the second half of the year. That's just like first year economics. Reserve Bank know it, market economists know it. That's why they talk about signaling and all that sort of stuff. The economy is now slowing because Reserve Bank put the brakes on absurdly three times earlier
1: in this. But if they didn't do that, yeah. I mean, it would be racing.
3: But if you look at what the economy is not racing. I mean, let's be clear, the economy is not racing.
1: Things are getting too expensive.
3: The economy is not racing. And if you have supply side shocks caused by petrol prices, caused by price of fertilizer, transport, all feeding in to the economy, yes, that's called supply-side problems. Reserve Bank keep implementing a demand-side problem. They keep pretending wages are about to break out, and therefore we've got to dampen down on those punters who are demanding wage increases. The only problem is they haven't been. They've been making this claim for 10 years, and it's never happened. There's no wages break out. And that's the demand side.
1: Well, maybe they'd be cut if the government stopped spending.
3: Well, the government have been run. They ran two surpluses, and now they've got a forecast for spending to come down over time. And if you look at the GDP components, you see that the private sector is stepping in now as the government portion of GDP is reducing. That's exactly as it should work. The only problem is the purists in the market who don't care if 200,000 people end up without jobs, they'll still get their bonuses for predicting an interest rate increase. But those individuals will lose their homes, they'll lose their families, and they'll be on the scrap heap. Well, the government refused to accept that as a course of action. So the markets, you know, they are just, as I said, unmoored from the reality of ordinary Australians' day-to-day living.
1: Stephen, we will have to leave it there. Good to talk to you again, though. We'll chat again next week. Well, before we go to Laura, a former gang leader has faced court over the murder of the hip-hop star, the late hip-hop star, Tupac Shakur. So Tupac was killed in a drive-by shooting 3 decades ago. But the case remains one of America's most high-profile unresolved murders. The prosecution claims the defendant, Dwayne Davis, ordered the shooting and provided the gun that was used to kill the rapper. The proceedings are expected to last a month. Jeff Bezos is reportedly close to securing a deal to acquire a large stake in the English Premier League club, Liverpool. The Amazon founder, part of a consortium being led by Amit Bhatia, and the deal looks to secure a stake of around about a third of the club. This would be worth a lot. So the value there, about 5.9, so roughly $6 billion for a third. Liverpool has not yet commented on that reported deal, but there you go, more of Hollywood. Do we put Jeff Bezos in Hollywood? I guess we do. More of Hollywood getting involved in these English football clubs. LeBron James, he's already there at Liverpool. Of course, you've got Ryan Reynolds. You've got some others, former football stars involved in Birmingham City. So it's an attractive asset to own part of the English Premier League, which just shows that bounce that it's had in recent years. Laura Jays, she's hosting AIM Agenda. She's got you covered from now on in as we see more and more politicians arrive in. Uh-huh. So we're back underway, Laura.
4: Well, they had to replace those Russian billionaires somehow, didn't they?
1: Yeah, that's true.
4: Yeah, that's right. Okay.
1: That's true. Although Chelsea, they went the other way as soon as Abramovich left. So is Steven still on? No, he's gone. Anyway.
4: What did they do?
1: Chelsea were doing quite well and because of Abramovich's money. Yeah. But then he left because of the whole war thing. And then they've just gone to poo after it. Yeah.
4: Well, there you go. The back room does matter and money after all.
1: Yeah, who would have thought?
4: Who would have thought? Yeah. Pete, really interested to bring you this interview with Peter Malinauskas. I'll be speaking to him in just a little while. He's surprised pretty much everyone by announcing this Royal Commission into AI, but he's done it after he's come back from the US and already signed a memorandum of understanding with OpenAI. And I'm not sure what a Royal Commission in South Australia can do. I mean, if it comes back and said jobs are at risk and, you know, these data centres are too expensive, what's he going to do?
1: Don't Royal Stop Commissions AI? Come after the fact, though, not before?
4: Well, I mean, they probably should in an investigative sense if you want to avoid some of the pitfalls and the worst predictions of AI. But, look, he's surprised many. I'm just wondering what he's going to get out of it and what he's going to do with the results.
1: Yeah, fair enough. All right, I look forward to that. Laura Jays, good to see you. She's got AIM Agenda now, so she's got you covered. And thank you for your company as always here on First Edition, folks. I'll see you tomorrow morning.
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0: Good morning. Welcome to AIM Agenda. The RBA will make a decision on rates today. It's expected to hold, but is it done hiking? More than 100 people are dead after a 7.4 magnitude quake hits Colombia. Peter Malinauskas announces a royal commission into AI, surprising everyone. The major parties close to a deal on NDIS savings. This is the Prime Minister's Japanese melons episode, comes back to haunt him. And we're due to get a major update on the bird flu, how much it has spread.
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0: Welcome to the program. The Reserve Bank is widely expected to keep rates on hold today. The markets put the chance of a hike at just 3.3%. So that's pretty good. Let's go live to our political reporter, Julia Bradley. Now, what is driving the board's decision? They're looking at a lot of factors this August meeting, aren't they?
2: There's a lot to consider, Laura. Number one on that list will, of course, be what is going on with inflation at the moment. So still outside of that target range for the RBA of 2-3%. 3.6 is the trim mean inflation at the moment, and that's really that key indicator that they look at. So the monetary policy in place at the moment, you know, not quite doing enough to bring down inflation. And of course, the criticism politically would be that government policies are not really aiding that either. That's certainly what we've heard from the coalition this morning. Another thing to note would be the fact that household spending has increased for the month of June. Even though it's very marginal, it is something that they're going to take into consideration today as they wrap up 2 days of meetings and make this decision. So, as you mentioned, the wide expectation from the big four banks, from economists, is that there will be a hold today at 4.35%. Already we've seen three rate hikes this year. The last one was a hold, expecting today to be a hold. That, though, will pose an interesting question about what could be to come for the rest of the year. One thing to note, too, is that economists, some of them, have been saying there should be a hike and that the RBA is not doing enough to bring down economic pressures.
3: What's worse, though, is paying more for your mortgage and paying more for every other thing you buy, everything in the basket, everything in the trolley, the car, the electricity, the whole lot. So I don't suspect they will. But I have to say, I would do more to kill inflation quickly, and then you can give people some relief on rates.
2: So it is an uncertain time at the moment in the economy. We've got the war in the Middle East continuing, but also the government policies around a property. We've seen some big declines in house prices. There's a lot of reservation from investors, given that incentives have now been reduced. The coalition continuing to blame the government for not doing enough to provide certainty to the market at the moment.
4: And we don't pretend that people aren't feeling the pain of inflation. That's why we'll do what we can in a responsible way to bring household costs down on things like Medicare, to bring household costs down on things like medicines, and where we can to return a little bit more of the money that people earn through tax cuts.
5: The Australian government should not be adding to uncertainty, especially at a time of such geopolitical instability. And that's exactly what this government has done since its budget in the last sitting period. That is still reverberating through property markets, auction markets, the finance sector.
2: So that decision will come through at 2:30 this afternoon. Stand by as well for some more economic forecasts, which will help paint a picture of what's to come. And then that press conference at 3:30 with the Governor Michelle Bullock, a chance to ask questions about all of this. Laura.
0: Yeah, that's the important bit. Thanks so much, Jules. Appreciate it. The Prime Minister and Opposition Leader, meantime, have been working together to thrash out a number of deals. Our political correspondent, Cam Redden, is live in Canberra. We'll hear from Angus Taylor this hour. This is ahead of a pretty important party room meeting, isn't it?
6: Yeah, of course, Laura. The government, it's ultimately up to the government to get things done. But in this scenario, they are looking to the coalition to come on board on a number of key issues, critically for the budget, the NDIS reforms, also for our industry, the news media bargaining code. But on the subject of gambling, the government has been willing to give quite a bit on this. There will be a series of concessions, particularly to tighten up the laws around inducements to gamble and also online advertising. There has been a push from within the coalition amongst some to adopt an opt-in one model for advertising for gambling. So you would actually have to choose to see gambling ads and to receive that through your social media. The understanding is that a much more likely outcome is going to be what is proposed by the government. That's an opt-out approach, so you'll still get them unless you check a box, even though some in the coalition clearly believe an opt-in would be a better option. That seems to be the compromise, where it will remain an opt-out.
7: To opt into advertising, do you know anyone? I don't know anyone who's going to go, oh yeah, that's a good idea, let's do that.
8: I think if Albanese's heard the message and is prepared to work with us, then that's a great outcome for Australia.
9: They want to do the bare minimum.
10: Young Australians, within the confines of their own bedroom, on their mobile phone, can destroy their lives.
11: What we need to see is a complete phase out of gambling advertising across all platforms. And we know partial bans do not work.
6: Party room meeting in less than half an hour. Also today, the One Nation leader, Pauline Hanson, will attempt to put forward a bill that she says would block foreign fighters or anybody else associated or helping ISIS overseas from coming to Australia. The High Court has struck down similar attempts to do things in this space in the past. The government says her attempt wouldn't last 30 seconds in the High Court, but it does have the support of one influential member of the coalition.
12: We want to shut the door on terrorists. We've been trying for years to do this. This government have failed us as a country. So, you know, if One Nation have got a bill on the table, let's look at it, let's get it through if it works, and let's protect Australians.
6: And a little later this morning too, Laura, we will get another major update on the bird flu problems in Australia. I'm told that the numbers of bird flu cases will very soon be beyond counting. The overseas experience is that once it's out there, it's virtually impossible to control. So we will get the latest on that, in particular the threat to some endangered species in Australia that this will pose at around 10:30 Eastern.
0: Cam, thank you. We are standing by for that and to hear from Angus Taylor. The government is reassuring Australians, meantime, that our data will be kept safe ahead of the census tonight. Let's go live to Jack Nyhoff. So what are the consequences if you forget to do that tonight, Jack?
13: Yeah, Laura, they're pretty hefty. $364, that's the fine. It's not just a one-off fine. In fact, it's the number that you have to pay for every single day that you forget to complete the census. So it is important that you do it. And in fact, more than 3.5 million Australians have already done so. You should have got a letter in the mail from the Australian Bureau of Statistics with a code to log on to the portal and fill it out. It doesn't take that long to do, 10 to 15 minutes. Now, there was some concerns following a cyber hack back in 2016 around the safety of our data. Now, the ABS is reassuring us that as the safety of the data and cybersecurity is a top priority this year and there shouldn't be any issues. There's also a couple of new questions this year as well. The census asking what our sexuality is, what was our sex at birth and what our gender is. We asked some of the people on the streets here in Melbourne what they made of the fine and also those new questions. $160 a day fines if you don't do it. Do you think that's a bit harsh?
14: I didn't know that. Yeah, probably a bit harsh.
15: I actually didn't realise there was $360. Yes, it is harsh, very harsh. That is a bit excessive. Yeah, but we are bankrupt, so we need to. The government needs to get some funds from somewhere.
13: Some new questions on the census as well around sexuality, sex at birth, and gender. What do you make of those questions?
15: I just think bring it back to chromosomes, XXXY, very simple.
16: I didn't know there is a fine, but yeah. I did it. Yeah,
13: very important. Was it pretty easy to do?
16: Yeah.
13: Cool. And there's some new questions around sexual orientation, gender at birth, sex. What did you make of those questions?
16: I don't think so. It should be necessary to ask.
13: Now, if you're a bit old school and you don't really want to figure out how to use the computer to fill it out, you can request those old school forms that we're all used to, but you have to ring up the ABS to do so. The number is 1800 130 250, 1800 130 250. They will give you an extension for them to mail that out, so you can do it that way. But we are being reminded that this happens every 5 years, and this data is actually quite important for planning decisions by government.
4: We're all being asked to complete the census. It's the way that we get the data to make sure we've got the Medicare services in the right places, make sure that we've got our tax settings right, to make sure that we know where people are in Australia so that they can be properly democratically represented.
13: So, Laura, if you haven't done it yet, your Tuesday night plans are pretty much sorted. Go fill out the census.
0: Wild Tuesday night ahead for me, Jack. Thank you. Appreciate it. A state of emergency has been declared in Colombia after it was struck by its strongest earthquake in a decade. The 7.4 magnitude quake has devastated the Choco region in the west of the country. The death toll already surpassing 110, and that is expected to rise. Crews are working around the clock, searching for survivors believed to be trapped beneath the rubble.
9: Panic on the streets of Manizales. People scrambling for cover as buildings collapse around them. The earthquake struck Colombia's Pacific coast, walls splitting open during morning rush hour. You can see the ground moving. The epicenter was in San Jose del Palmar, 250 miles west of the capital, Bogota. And this was the scene in neighbouring Pereira. Disbelief as the horror unfolded around them. At Matacana International Airport, holidays in ruins before takeoff. The shaking stopped eventually, but they were too afraid to return to their homes or what was left of them. This 7.4 magnitude quake follows two in Venezuela. They registered 7.2 and 7.5 and claimed 6,000 lives 6 weeks ago. It's the worst first day in office imaginable for Colombia's new president, Abelardo Della Espriella.
17: Compatriotas.
18: Citizens, at this moment I'm travelling to Bogota. I have orders to suspend all the meetings and engagements that I had in the capital of the Republic to focus on the natural disaster that today hits at our long-suffering Colombian people.
9: U.S. Secretary of State Marco Rubio said the Trump administration is closely monitoring the large earthquake that struck Colombia and stands ready to support. Many are unaccounted for. Damage is extensive.
19: Here in Pereira, maybe more than 50 buildings collapse. Everywhere is closed. We cannot move. We don't have internet, we don't have water, no electricity, no gas, and nothing.
9: The dust will settle, the rubble will be cleared, but it will take Colombia a long time to recover.
0: Back home now, South Australia has announced a royal commission into artificial intelligence. It's due to begin in October. It will report by the middle of next year. And the inquiry was prompted by a trip Peter Malinauskas took to the US, where he met with some of these AI heavyweights. I'm joined by the Premier himself. Peter Malinauskas, good to see you. You've shocked a few people with this announcement. Why are you doing it?
20: The scale and breadth of change, Laura, that AI is going to bring to our economy, our society, I think is mind-boggling. And it's coming at us a million miles an hour. And frankly, I'm worried that we're a bit underweight in the policy effort and the policy response that is going to be required to make sure we get the balance right between pursuing this opportunity where there are very significant productivity gains to be made, but also protecting the community from some of the risks associated with AI. And there are a range of areas that will have a direct impact on state governments and the role that we perform in public service delivery that I think we need to get the settings right for and do it quickly, and hence the Royal Commission.
0: So you went to the US, you signed a memorandum of understanding with OpenAI, and then you've returned home to announce a Royal Commission.
20: Correct. We were obviously turning our minds to the Royal Commission before I went to the US, but there's no doubt that everything I learned during the course of that almost two-week mission was only confounded my view that we need to move a lot quicker when it comes to setting up the policy architecture to respond to this change, bearing in mind that it has no precedent. I mean, I have been guilty of saying, oh, look, you know, this is the biggest change since the Industrial Revolution. But it's also true that there is no precedent, because this is the there's no other time in human history where a new form of intelligence that is equates to our own and soon to exceed it has been amongst us. Yet that's exactly what we've got now.
0: So you were thinking about a Royal Commission before you went. Did you tell OpenAI that you were going to announce one? Is the MOU worth the paper it's written on still?
20: No, the MOU that we've got with OpenAI is about how we can collaborate. In fact, we anticipate and expect that they will participate in our Royal Commission, no different to Anthropic and others.
0: So you'll be calling them to give
20: these
0: evidence?
20: Companies themselves. Well, we would certainly want them to make a submission. And the reason why we want that, Laura, is, of course, these companies themselves, they know more about than anything else, and they are ones who are arguing for guardrails to be putting in place. If you actually look at some of the words and the commitments that are being made by the owners of OpenAI and Anthropic, they are calling for a policy response. They are saying that the speed of change has exceeded even what they expected. Now, when the people who know the most about it are the ones that are expressing a degree of caution, I think that invites governments to respond as well.
0: Are they asking you to pump the brakes, really? Is that what they're asking for, or are they leaning on you to speed up the copyright deal at a federal level? Maybe you could help there.
20: Okay. Let's be clear about this. OpenAI and Anthropic aren't asking the South Australian government to have a Royal Commission, but what they are advocating for globally is thoughtful public policy responses. And when we think about the way AI is going to impact state governments, I think we've got a duty to put in place some guardrails to think about how we use this. Let's take, for example, schools. You know, I want kids in schools knowing how to use AI, because that's going to inform their capacity to get a job into the future. But I also don't want kids spending all their time on ChatGPT at the expense of their own critical faculty so they can problem solve. Getting the balance right here is something we need to do. We're going to take some experts to tell us how best to do that. And that's one of the lines of inquiry that a Royal Commission to a state government can provide.
0: Okay, yeah, I agree. Critical thinking is one of those things that we need to maintain in schools and indeed human nature. But if these big AI companies are asking for guardrails, you agree they need to be there. You're doing this Royal Commission because you obviously don't believe that the federal government is doing this fast enough. Did you ask them to consider doing this nationwide?
20: So within our federation, as you will appreciate, there are clear lines of responsibility that sit with state governments as there is with federal governments. Now, the Prime Minister, to his credit, has announced a degree of policy architecture in his own department, the Department of Prime Minister and Cabinet, with their Office of AI. I think that's prudent and responsible. I'm looking at what I can do at a state level. State governments, we're responsible for what we do in schools, what we do in other training institutions like TAFE, what we do in public hospitals, what we do in our own security settings. There are a range of white-collar functions performed by state governments where, frankly, I'm going to want to see the productivity gains being realised that AI presents an opportunity for. Knowing how to do that in a way that is both ethical and prudent, but puts people first, I think is going to have some complexities around it. And that's why we're having a Royal Commission, to focus on what the state government is responsible for and the way that we can use this and do it well. Laura, you can guarantee 10 years from now, policymakers around the world will be looking back on this moment and asking, at this fork in the road occasion, before AI has fully enveloped us, have we done everything we can to choose the right path? And I'd rather make sure we do that, get the right outcomes here, choose the right path, because I've had a set of experts provide us the best degree of guidance about how to do that, hence the Royal Commission.
0: Premier, you want South Australia to lead Australia, if not the world.
20: Of course I want South Australia to be in a position of leadership, whether it be about how we use the technology, how we create more industry here. I mean, we have already got the Australian Institute of Machine Learning located in Adelaide University. It is one of the world's top five AI institutes. I want to leverage off that. Why wouldn't I? This is a technology that isn't going away. We can't put the genie back in the bottle, so we've got to work out how we can use it in the interest of people. And yes, of course I would like to see South Australia play a leadership role, as I'm sure every other state premier would like their state to.
0: So Is there a risk here that you wait for the Royal Commission and you slow down processes in the meantime? How are you going to handle that on the one hand? And if this Royal Commission does come back and conclude massive job losses, data centre doom and gloom, are you really going to stop the implementation of AI in South Australia?
20: Well, I don't think they're going to do that because the Royal Commission isn't being asked how to stop AI. It's being asked about how we use it best in the interest of our economy and people. We've already got a data centre strategy in place that we've announced, Laura. We were the first state to do that. And that is about how we regulate data centres to make sure that when they connect to the power grid, they're bringing their own generation, about making sure water use has been considered, and about the amenity of the locations that they're put in. And I've got to say, I know there's a lot of consternation in the community about data centres, and at one level I get it, but ultimately they're just a piece of infrastructure. They're a piece of infrastructure that if they're regulated well, shouldn't do any harm. And I, for one, want to see some of that infrastructure in South Australia. In fact, there's a range of reasons why it makes sense to do it in South Australia, where we've got a lot of energy available if it's developed. Now, but like I said, if politicians and policymakers spend all their time worrying about a piece of infrastructure, we're missing the main game. The main game is the technology that AI is and how it can change things for both bad and good. We should be seeking to turn our minds to how we want to capitalise on that, how we want to regulate it, where we need to make sure we get the balance right. That's the main game here. It's not data centres. And I worry we spend all our time talking about data centres, worrying about the technology itself.
0: Well, I mean, data centres are important. It's proximity. It makes AI, its sovereign capability, all of those things. The Northern Territory, for example, is pushing back because they want to supply... they want to use gas to power these data centres, but the federal government's saying, no, our requirements are that you need to use renewable energy and it needs to, and you need to actually put more back into the grid than you are using. Would you also push back on that in South Australia?
20: So in South Australia...
0: Push back on that in South Australia?
20: So in South Australia, we see the opportunity for data centres to be based

0: could actually be good for the grid.
1: Just finally, Premier, if this Royal Commission is good enough for South Australia, surely you think this should be countrywide and other states should perhaps do it at the same time, or this should be expanded into a national Royal Commission? Is that something you have or will raise with the Prime Minister?
0: No, I mean, I think the Prime Minister's put in place a policy architecture for how he turns his mind to AI more broadly, and I think that's to his credit. He's shown more leadership on this issue than I've seen other national leaders around the world, quite frankly. I think some countries are just racing towards this, or allowing companies to race towards this in a completely unregulated environment. I think that's got grave risks. Look, I just want South Australia to do what we can, right? I want to make sure the decisions I make, they're going to have massive implications on future generations, are the best ones they can be. And I'm not the expert, right? I don't know how to code a frontier AI model. Other people do. They're the ones who know this technology better than others. And I think we should be taking some of that advice about what the appropriate regulatory environment should be on a range of different questions, and we've covered off on some of them. So I just want to make the best decisions I can for my state. This Royal Commission will give us that advice, and I just think that's a prudent course of action.
1: Premier, as always, thank you for your time. Appreciate it. This is my favourite topic. We'll see you soon. OK, a quick break here on the program. The Reserve Bank is expected to hold the cash rate. We'll speak to Warren Hogan after the break, see what he thinks the RBA would do. Perhaps it's different to what he thinks they should do, though. That's next.
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News 24 will be back after this short break. News 24 will be back after this short break.

News 24 will be back after this short break. News 24 will be back after this short break.

0: Okay, the RBA is meeting as we speak. It met yesterday as well. The general consensus is that it'll leave the cash rate on hold this time around. The market puts a chance of a hike at about 3.3%. Not everyone's convinced, though. Joining me now is EQ Economics Managing Director Warren Hogan. Are you in the 3.3%?
1: I think so. I'm not sure what they'll do today. I think they should be raising interest rates because all the information we've received, not just in the last few weeks, but in the last few years, tells us that the Australian cash rate or our monetary policy setting is not appropriate for the kind of inflation we've got. And if they're serious about getting this cost of living problem under control, they need to raise the interest rate. But of course, the market and the rest of us know that they've been very reticent to raise rates. Often looking for reasons not to rather than reasons to. And, of course, the market believes that slightly better than expected inflation number a few weeks ago is enough to stop them. And you got to remember, for the market and for people betting on this, so to speak, it's either a yes or a no. It's either a hike or not. And everyone's universally pushed the no button. But that percentage doesn't reflect the need or the likelihood of future rate hikes.
0: Yeah, so the market takes into account people think the RBA will do, not necessarily what they should do. I mean, the economy is proving really resilient. I would say confidence is down, but you think, what, they should hike at least one more time and will?
1: I think they should definitely hike further if we want to, you know, be serious about getting inflation back down to 2.5%. The governments of Australia are not playing a role in getting inflation under control. And that's most simply stated is that they're continuing to grow their spending at a rate of around 3% in real terms, which is higher than the capacity of the economy or the speed limit of the economy, which is around 2%. So it's all up to the RBA. And of course, we can sit and worry about various things that could go wrong. Last year, it was the tariffs. Earlier this year, it was the energy shock. Now it might be the housing market. But the reality of the last year or so is that this economy, and indeed many economies around the world, has proved resilient to those shocks. We've been surprised by how well things have held up. So to your point, confidence has been the biggest casualty of the energy shock.
0: Yeah.
1: And, of course, the housing market is now the epicenter of concern because of the combination of the rate hikes earlier in the year, the conflict had a big impact on confidence in the housing market, and then, of course, the changes to the tax arrangements in the budget have been massive in terms of undermining that market's confidence as well as people's understanding of what they should and shouldn't be doing. But for the RBA, they've got to actually deal with the risks, the here and now. And what we've learned in the last 2 years is that employment is holding up much better than anyone thought and that we've ever seen in the past because of demographic change. And, of course, when people have got jobs, they continue to spend. And the most important data we've received in the last few weeks, in my view, was last week's household spending indicator, which showed incredible resilience, particularly in relation to discretionary spending for Australian consumers. The RBA, if they don't move today, they've got a real problem trying to put together a set of forecasts because their forecasts from just 3 months ago are going to have to change, and they're all going to tell us the economy's doing much better. Yeah. And their problem is that they've told us for years now that inflation is going to come back to 2.5% and stay there, and it hasn't. So their credibility's on the line.
0: Why this isn't more of a political problem just baffles me, Warren, because the RBA has one blunt instrument. That's to stop consumers spending so much. That's actually to hurt household budgets. But the problem is government spending. An RBA rate hike doesn't seem to change anything that the government does in terms of its spending.
1: Yeah, certainly not in the short term. It may over the longer term if things go badly enough. But in the short term, that's exactly right. But it doesn't mean the RBA shouldn't be acting because, you know, inflation is a political problem. And actually that's what's happening in the last 12 months that makes this very serious is it's not just our living standards for most Australians going backwards and for some people quite significantly. It's now leaking into the political realm where we've got a party that was once absolutely marginal now getting the biggest primary vote in a lot of polls. And what worries me is that this is going to sort of explode into some sort of economic crisis at some stage. So the RBA's got to do the job they're given, which is to control inflation, whatever the governments of Australia are doing. And they're not doing that, and they need to do that starting today. And that's why I think they actually might hike today, because it's a perfect opportunity. And politically, it actually works, because I'm sure the government would love to be able to blame the RBA for all the problems in the economy and the housing market yeah. rather than all the attention they're getting from their tax changes.
0: The RBA would have given some kind of, found a way to give some forward guidance, though, today if they were going to hike, right?
1: Not necessarily. I mean, the governor actually is quite serious okay. when she says she doesn't want to give forward guidance. And funnily enough, you know, there's a big shift happening in the US around all of this, where the US, new US Federal Reserve Chair Kevin Warsh is saying markets need to make more of an assessment of the issue themselves rather than just slavishly following what we do. And the RBA's got the same problem. I mean, the governor gave a speech 2 weeks ago to the Anika Foundation that was very hawkish and talked about raising rates. The inflation number came out the next day and was 0.1 of a percentage point below their forecast, which at that stage was almost 3 months old, and totally dismissed that the government said and said, no, that's it, no rate hike and probably very little chance of another rate hike at all. So the governor's actually not being listened to, and yet their forecasts are being, you know, adhered to slavishly. She says the forecasts are sort of, you know, not worth the paper they're written on, so to speak. This is a perfect opportunity for the RBA board to send a message to markets that, you know, you've got to make more of an effort at making assessments, not just react to our forecasts the way you have. So there's a lot of benefits to moving today, political, markets, and, of course, it will send a message to the Australian community that they're serious about getting inflation under control, which is the real issue here, because wages are starting to move higher. The Fair Work Commission decision, we're seeing industrial action. That will be a real problem if wages start really getting bettered at sort of 5%. They'll never get inflation back to 2.5% without a recession, and probably a bad recession if they don't get on with it. So it's a judgment call. The markets are going off the behaviour that the RBA has shown for the last 2 years, but I think some things are shifting and they may move today.
0: Warren, just quickly, we see Westpac report this week, mortgage home loans down 20%. Of course, we're into reporting season now. What are you looking for in these results?
1: Yeah, well, mainly the guidance around and the sort of the views the banks are giving. I mean, they're obviously major capital providers, and Westpac was quite sobering. I mean, it all remains to be seen. No one's seen this before, but the RBA will be sort of concerned that the housing situation goes from bad to worse. But there's also a chance that things stabilise. We need first home buyers in there. That's the government's plan. Get the investors out, get the first home buyers in. So I want to hear from the banks if they're seeing that first home buyer activity. I doubt it, but that's what we need to see in the next 6 to 12 months.
0: Yep. We are poised to ask that very question. Absolutely. Thanks so much, Warren. Good to see you.
1: Thanks, Laura.
0: One group that has shown the most stable support for One Nation is Gen X men, and it's not necessarily because of racism or immigration. To break this down, I'm joined by Redbridge Group Director Simon Welsh. So it's about isolation. Many of these Gen X men are feeling isolated. Is that right?
2: Yeah, thanks, Laura. Yeah, look, I think it's really important to sort of dig into it a bit because, you know, this group has become the Praetorian Guard for One Nation, and it is kind of easy to demonise. And I think it's really important to understand where they're coming from. So this is a group, when we get them into focus groups and we talk to these gents, what we find is, you know, a particular sort of acute economic stress, you know, and that's been, you know, driven by what we've seen over COVID and the interest rate rises and all of that, hitting at about the same time as these sort of Gen X men of about my vintage, are starting to tune
0: in. Can I get you to hold there for just one moment, because I think this is relevant. Ben Carroll's just been asked about work from home in Victoria. I want to have a quick listen in there.
3: And I've informed them that work from home will not proceed on the 1st of September. It will proceed on the 1st of July in 2027. I want to be very clear. I support work from home. I support flexible work. It is good for working families. Equally, though, we need to make sure that our economy, everyone knows it's a partnership between working families and the business community and the government. My door will always be open to the business community. I want Victoria to be open for business. I want to be thriving. That is why I've delayed these changes, and it's why I'm going to continue to work with the business community and making sure this policy is right.
4: Are you delaying the debate of the legislation?
3: First answer to Mary is yes, we are delaying that, and I'm also, as I've said repeatedly, I will study, I will listen, and I'll consult on any common sense amendments. Yes, it will. Yes, it will. Benita? We're very close. Can I just say, this is a serious body of work, Heidi. serious body of work that will go to top tier contractors, relevant trade unions, small enterprises, enterprise corruption. It's really important that we get these terms of references right. Not what the opposition leader's done, essentially submitted it as a year 10 legal studies case. This is really important, the terms of reference. We're taking our time to get it right. Thank you very much.
0: That's where we leave Ben Carroll for the moment. So big news out of Victoria. Work from home has been certainly contentious. The government wanted to go further. They wanted to legislate the right to work from home. There's been a change of premier, obviously. Ben Carroll has been meeting with business groups and he sees the writing on the wall there. So he's delayed this. It was due to start 1st of September. Now he's delayed it until after the election, the 1st of July next year. Is it pains to point out he still significantly, well, very much supports work from home? Yes, but the difference here is whether you want to see government get involved or should this just stay an agreement between employees and employers. Simon Welsh, I'm very sorry I interrupted you there, but if I could ask you about this, because we've talked about how popular this is among the electorate. So what can you say about what Ben Carroll's done there, delaying it till after the election, pushback from business? Is he walking that fine line there that will be popular?
2: I think what he's trying to do here is something which we've spoken about on here, is this message that I'm different. This is a new regime. This is a new look Labor sort of government. I'm not tied to the past. I'm not tied to the decisions of the past necessarily. That's, I think, the message that's trying to be conveyed.
0: Yeah.
2: It is a very fine line on this particular policy. It'll be interesting to see over the coming weeks how this sort of plays out in the groups, because we do know amongst certain, particularly sort of younger family-aged workers, that this, and particularly those, you know, university educated, white collar, this is a popular position, and it's in the kinds of seats where Labor will find themselves going contesting with Liberals in the sort of particularly the eastern suburbs of Melbourne over the coming election. So it'll be very interesting to see how this plays out, whether it's read as a letdown or whether it's read as a sensible kind of delay, because there are concerns around small business and people are sort of sensitive to small business needs and those sorts of things. So I think a bit of a watch this space, but I can see what he's trying to do here is this, again, this reinforce this message of, you know, I'm not afraid to, you know, kill a few sacred cows of the previous regime to show that I am different and send this message of difference and more consultative, I suppose, style of leadership.
0: Simon Welsh, great to see you today. Short but sweet. We're going to take you to the opposition party room now. Angus Taylor is on his feet. He's rallying the troops today. He's talking about Labor's broken promises to the party on the first day of Parliament resuming.
5: To get out of this mess, they are absolutely kidding themselves. They are absolutely kidding themselves, because Australians are in way too much pain. And there's been way too much damage from Labor's homegrown inflation and Labor's homegrown economic crisis for that to be a solution. In fact, of course, before the last election, we were all promised, all Australians were promised, that interest rates were going to stay down and keep going down, and inflation was down and was going to stay down. And we have seen the exact opposite. This government told Australians that it had beaten high inflation and high interest rates, and this government has been beaten by high inflation and high interest rates. Now, over the course of the break, we launched our plan. Our plan to fix the economy and to protect our way of life. This is a plan to axe Labor's toxic taxes. This is a plan to re-establish affordable and abundant energy in this country. This is a plan to bring down migration and bring up the number of houses available to Australians. And this is a plan to put Australia and Australians first. As I said, we will axe Labor's toxic taxes. They're taxes on savings, on investment, on housing, on small businesses, on widows. But also their income taxes that go up every year, driven by their own homegrown inflation. We will use the natural resources we have in this country to bring down the cost of energy, those extraordinary resources that Labor has chosen in so many cases not to make use of. We will cap migration based on housing supply, and we will put Australian values and skills right at the centre of our immigration policy in this country. We will get rid of the red tape and the taxes that are holding back the supply of housing in this country. And we will put Australians first every day of the week. Yeah. We will put Australia first every day of the week. And that means we properly fund our warfighters in this country. Yeah. We properly fund our warfighters in this country. And we ensure that our welfare programs are focused on Australian citizens. Yeah. Now, we will be taking this plan to every corner of Australia. And we will be demonstrating not just that we have the plan, but we have the team that can drive the change this country needs to fix our economy and protect our way of life. Unlike the Labor Party, we have a team that has had a broad range of experiences across Australia. So many of you who have worked in business, in small business, in particular in family businesses, in the private sector, and you've seen what it is to balance a budget. You've seen what it is to invest in the future of your communities, your businesses, your families. That's what this team is capable of, that the Labor Party simply is not. And we are going to do that every day from now to the next election, because in the end, Australia is worth fighting for. Thank you very much.
0: Okay, that is Angus Taylor revving up the troops there in the opposition party room. He is close to a couple of deals with the Prime Minister on the NDIS, gambling reform as well, also media laws too. So this is really a day to keep your eyes on Canberra. Me and the team will have it covered throughout the day. Let's look at America now, because there's increasing pressure on the Democratic establishment as progressive candidates make headway in battleground states. Abdul El-Sayed's win in Michigan has emboldened the party's left-wing branch with further clashes in Wisconsin and Minnesota, and they'll be happening tomorrow. Joining me now is the New York Post national politics editor, Marissa Schultz. Marissa, great to see you. Tuesday's going to be another big primary day in the US. Tell us what's going on in Wisconsin in particular.
6: You're right. There are six states that will be heading to the polls on Tuesday, and Wisconsin will be the one that I'm watching the most because it's the latest battle between the far left Democratic socialist wing of the Democratic Party and versus a more moderate lane. The woman who is head right now and the one who has the DSA endorsement is a woman named Francesca Hong, and she is for quite a few policies that are controversial, including abolishing ICE, abolishing the police, taxing the rich, and she even had some gripes against the American holiday of Thanksgiving. And she's tried to walk back some of those policies and statements from the past in these final hours before the election. But it's going to be a huge test between her and the more moderate lane that has struggled to coalesce a bit this election cycle. And if she wins, this will set up a big matchup in November, because Wisconsin, like Michigan, is considered a true swing state. Mm-hmm. So the traditional thinking is that a more moderate person has to win to be successful in that November election.
0: I mean, the midterms is a big test, right? And will probably give the left of the party, the far left of the Democratic Party, if these states win with these left candidates, got to give some push up for then AOC as a presidential candidate, right? Or am I jumping too far ahead?
6: Probably not. I think right now what you're seeing is the energy of the Democratic Party is on the far left. So people who are young or in liberal towns or in college towns, they're most excited for these far left candidates. And I think there's just a lot of pent up frustration, too, because going back to 2016, when you had this matchup between Bernie Sanders and Hillary Clinton, and Bernie Sanders won quite a few states, including the state of Michigan, where I'm from, and Democrats that were on his side just felt like the system was rigged against him and it was rigged in favor of Hillary Clinton. So fast forward 10 years later, you have Abdul El-Sayed winning in Michigan. And then it really all kicked off with Mayor Zohran Mamdani winning in New York City, which was a real shock to the system for people in New York and beyond. And what you're seeing, and they're known by Republicans as these like mini Mamdanis cropping up, and AOC has campaigned for quite a few of them. So if they continue to win, that would be another feather in her cap. I will note she has not endorsed the Wisconsin candidate Francesca Hong yet. She says she's focusing on more federal races that will determine control of the House and Senate. But still, if she wins in the primary, that would be more reflective of where she stands and issues she supports.
0: Yeah, very interesting indeed. I see we've also seen Hunter Biden do that interview now with Tucker Carlson, talking about his dad and where he's at with his cancer diagnosis as well. Also, the laptop issue, I mean, that's come back and he's raised it. What do you think about all that?
6: Right. Well, that's a bit of a hot topic for the New York Post. It was the New York Post who exposed a laptop a few years back. And the reporters who did caught all kinds of grief for it because the likes of President Biden and his allies in the intelligence community were saying it was sort of Russian disinformation and all of a hoax and just an election issue. Well, what turned out via, you know, court cases and documents and tons of investigations since then is that the Hunter Biden laptop was real and the New York Post was right all along. So it's funny now to see Hunter Biden try to sort of relitigate that. In his Tucker Carlson interview today, he tried to assert that his cloud was hacked and that's how all of those racy photos and emails and damning things came out, but he didn't want to admit like the courts had proven that it was actually his laptop itself.
0: Mira said there is a lot going on where you are right now. So it was great to talk to you today. We'll check in soon.
6: Thanks so much.
0: Not to mention text messages from Anthony Fauci's government phone show that he was aware that COVID vaccines could theoretically be linked to miscarriages in pregnant women. US Republican Senators Ron Johnson and Rand Paul released the more than 34,000 messages from the device. One message from Dr. Fauci suggested there may have been weight to a theory the vaccine created risk of miscarriage in the first trimester of pregnancy. Donald Trump was deflective when asked about Dr. Fauci, laying the blame at his predecessor.
7: Well, the Biden administration was a disaster in every way. That would be just one way, but they have been a disaster in every single way. It's unimaginable what they did in that. Forget about weaponization. Forget even about, you know, as important as what you're saying. They've just been a horrendous disaster.
0: Further text showed Dr. Fauci said FDA trials of 10,000 pregnant women showed no adverse effects. He added he felt COVID would bring worse effects to pregnancy than the vaccine. Time for your sport now with Jimmy. What's going on, Jimmy?
8: Well, plenty happening in the world of AFL, and it's not just about ticket prices at the grand final.
0: I thought you were talking about Dangerfield.
8: Paddy's had a little bit to say as well, because his club's been under all sorts of scrutiny and remains that way, given what we've learned about a particular contract waiver with a particular player. Well, it's now led the league to send a memo to warn all clubs that if anyone has something similar in a contract arrangement with the player, now is the time to come clean. League CEO Andrew Dillon reminding all clubs of their obligations after it was revealed Geelong had concealed a player waiver with Jake Colajasny in regards to legal responsibilities over the potential long-term health impacts of concussion.
9: If you have any concerns in relation to any present agreement or arrangement that may be inconsistent with the AFL and the AFLPA's requirements, you are requested to bring this to the attention of the AFL and AFLPA as soon as possible. This is not an amnesty.
10: This is a
9: first and final warning.
10: I read it as an amnesty, so explain to the good people out there how this is not righto, we've been just, we've had a couple of side deals going on here, we'll let you know. Are they...
9: This is not a free swing. If you've done this, punishment. It will not escape punishment.
10: They might mitigate it if they come
9: up. If you are caught out after Wednesday, with hell hath no fury.
8: So Geelong must respond by close of business today after the AFL requested a please explain. The club has released a statement stating they remain committed to providing players with the highest standard of care and support. To Rugby League, Panthers star Brian To'o has become the latest high-profile starter to join the incoming PNG Chiefs. So the four-time premiership winner will depart the Panthers at the end of the 2027 season before he then links up with the Chiefs ahead of their inaugural campaign in 2028. To'o has signed a three-year deal with the Chiefs and he'll join his great mate Jerome Luai along with the likes of Zach Lomax and Alex Johnson, certainly shaping as what could be quite the impressive roster by the time the Chiefs come into the competition. The New South Wales and Samoan rep has played 151 games for the Panthers. He scored 99 tries.
11: Realising or knowing that he can't talk before November 1, yeah. So obviously the Panthers have given him permission to talk.
12: He got a seven-day window, Braith. So he got 7 days, I think it was last week. He flew to Brisbane, he had a meeting with Michael Chamis and Lorna McPherson, the CEO, and obviously he didn't go to PNG, which a lot of blokes have done. They've gone to PNG. He didn't do that. He had that window, that one-week window, as I said. And
11: Who did he talk to then about PNG?
12: Well, he talked to Chammy and Lorna, and obviously... Gordy, I'd imagine he spoke to Jerome, right? We all anticipate he's had a chat with Jerome, but yeah, he obviously heard enough to convince him to sign.
8: More pressing matters for the club, though, given the Panthers are dealing with his pec injury suffered to their co-captain, Isaiah Yeo. They say it's not season-ending. Yeo came from the ground in the first half of the Panthers' loss to the Warriors on Friday night, but the club say it does not require immediate surgery. They will start rehabilitation in a bid to see him back on field this year. First place Panthers still have four games remaining before their finals campaign gets underway. And some most welcome news for some Aussie basketball fans. However, many may think it's a little too late. But Ben Simmons has joined a week-long training camp with the Boomers in Melbourne. He recently skipped the entire NBA season to get his body and mind right after a torrid run with injury. But now he's been working out in his old hometown of late. The former number one draft pick hasn't been involved in an Aussie squad since 2013, but will be on court alongside the likes of Josh Giddey, Dyson Daniels and Jock Landale under the eye of Boomers coaching staff. Model reports suggest the still 30-year-old is considering an NBA comeback. The big lure, though, is an Olympic campaign in Los Angeles. Yes, he was... so good when he was first drafted back at Philly in 2016, Laura. And now, after many years in the wilderness, Ben Simmons could be about to finally get it all together. As long as he can stay fit, that is the biggest issue with his back problems. And many people would love to see him suit up for the Boomers. And LA 28, it seems to be okay. The big lure for him.
0: Okay.
8: Let's just see him play some ball first.
0: All right. Okay, we don't like to get ahead of ourselves, do we? Jimmy, good to see you. We'll see you soon. The market is due to open. We'll check in with Ross Greenwood after the break on Rates Day. We'll also speak to Mark Morey about a curious story that broke during this program yesterday.
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2: Welcome to the program. The RBA will make a decision on rates today. It's expected to hold, but is it done hiking? Also today, Ben Carroll delays his work from home overhaul until July of next year. The major party is close to a deal on NDIS savings as the Prime Minister's Japanese melons episode comes back to haunt him just a bit. More than 100 people are dead after a 7.4 magnitude quake hits Colombia. And we are due to get a major update this hour on bird flu and how much it has spread in Australia. Well, the RBA makes an interest rate decision this afternoon. You have to be living under a rock not to know that, or maybe not have
3: exactly
2: a mortgage.
3: I don't know.
2: Business editor Ross Greenwood is here with me. So what are they going to do?
3: Well, you're going to keep it on hold. That's what they're going to do. That's what the markets say. That's what most economists say. I did notice Warren Hogan, who obviously is a regular on your show and mine, does indicate that he thinks there's a chance they might go and should go just to surprise the markets and the government and basically show that they are acting tough on inflation. But all of the indicators would suggest that inflation for the time being at least is moderating. It's still above where the Reserve Bank would prefer it. So this is a long-term trend, and we can see as inflation has come back into Australia. And again, here's an interesting thing. You know it, I know it, our cost of living is going up. It's tougher now. You just got to go to a restaurant. You just got to go supermarket shopping. You just got to pay your energy bills to recognise that. But the fact of the matter is that the inflation target has been beyond this 2-3% band for the best part of 2 years now. And as a result, this is the reason why. But this is where the money markets put it right now. 96% chance of being on hold, a 4% chance of a hike today. But I want to go forward and show what it looks like in December this year. There it becomes closer to 50-50. So this is about the Reserve Bank and even the Governor, Michelle Bullock, in the past couple of weeks, really putting out the